0: Hello, I'm Per Nyberg. This is the NewsHour live from Doha. Coming up in the next 60 minutes, Donald Trump is having to defend a deal with Iran that hasn't been signed yet. A U.S. official says an agreement has been made with Iran to reopen the Strait of Hormuz. Iranian media warns disagreements on the possible deal remain, blaming American obstruction. Also ahead, Ukraine's president condemns Russia as Moscow hits Kyiv with one of its heaviest bombardments since the start of the war. And we're live in Nangilis City in the Philippines, where search and rescue teams are scrambling to reach those trapped beneath a collapsed building. The U.S. says a deal with Iran has been agreed in principle to reopen the Strait of Hormuz and that talks with Tehran have been constructive. But President Donald Trump has also insisted that America's naval blockade will remain in full force and effect until a deal is agreed and signed. Posting on social media, Trump said that he's told his negotiators not to rush into a deal with Iran. He said if he makes a deal, it won't be like the one Obama made with Tehran. Trump also wrote that nobody has seen the agreement or knows what it is and that it's not even fully negotiated yet. Israeli Prime Minister Benjamin Netanyahu has also posted on social media following a phone call with President Trump on Saturday. Netanyahu said they agreed that any final deal must include dismantling Iran's nuclear enrichment sites and removing its enriched nuclear material from its territory. He also said Trump has given Israel the go-ahead to, quote, defend itself against threats on every front, including Lebanon. Now, Iranian media are reporting that a deal may not be reached, saying the U.S. is obstructing some clauses of this agreement. Earlier, Iran's president told state media that negotiators will not compromise on the country's dignity. He also said Tehran is not after nuclear arms.
1: We are prepared to, in negotiations, as we stated during the time of our martyred imam, we are ready to assure the world that we are not seeking nuclear weapons. We are not seeking instability in the region.
0: And Patrick Hain has the latest from Washington, D.C.
2: He's basically saying any deal he makes is not going to be anything like what President Barack Obama made, but it's not clear exactly where the difference is going to be. He's often talked about how the U.S. gave pallets full of cash to in plane loads to Iran, indicating it's U.S. taxpayer money. It wasn't. But we do believe that the Iranians are saying if they want to agree to anything, it's going to require unfreezing their assets overseas. So that's going to be a hard thing for the President Trump to sell as a victory other than what Barack Obama got. Now, he has been pushing to get the enriched uranium out of Iran. That would be different than anything that was in the JCPOA, which Donald Trump ripped up in his first term. And they've also been pushing to extend the years that that program would face limitations. That said, the U.S. is going to likely have to give some concessions that the president doesn't want to Iran to get those straits reopened. And he is facing political pressure. How much so? Well, the Congress does have a way to stop this. It's called the War Powers Resolution. And Democrats have forced votes on this that would, in essence, tell the president the war in Iran ends now. Republicans have been able to kill every single attempt by Democrats to get that legislation passed. Just this past Thursday, there was supposed to be a vote, again, pushed by Democrats. Republican leadership realized they didn't have the votes anymore to kill it, so instead, they killed the vote. There are also Republican senators who are starting to join Democrats when it comes to War Powers Resolution. So the president is under pressure from the economy, from polls, from politicians, from the American people to get this done.
0: Donald Trump is facing growing pressure from fellow Republicans over the ongoing negotiations. Posting on X, former Secretary of State Mike Pompeo said any deal with Tehran is not remotely America first. Open the strait. Texas Senator Ted Cruz said, I am deeply concerned about what we're hearing about an Iran deal being pushed by some voices in the administration. And Mississippi Senator Roger Wicker posted the rumored 60-day ceasefire with a belief that Iran will ever engage in good faith would be a disaster. And here's more now from Patty Culhane in Washington.
2: Obviously, we haven't gotten this close to U.S. President Donald Trump saying that a memorandum of understanding for peace, and this was 24 hours ago, has basically been set with a few things to negotiate. Well, the few things to negotiate is really the critical question, and nobody really knows what exactly that is. The signal we're getting from White House officials now is that it's not going to be signed today, that it could take days if it is, in fact, signed. And the president himself in his social media post casting doubt on whether or not it's going to be signed. He said that he's told his people that we have the time is on our side. Well, the question is how much time is on the U.S. side. According to intelligence reports leaked to the New York Times, it's believed that Iran can withstand the naval blockade imposed by the U.S. for 3 to 4 months before there's severe consequences. As for the U.S. economy, the world economy, 3 to 4 months, economists say that could paint a very dire picture, not just for the U.S., but again, for the global economy. And this is a president under increasing pressure. Republicans in Congress are running out of patience. Consumers say that this war was not worth fighting, according to polls. The vast majority of Americans don't like this war. The only group that says it was necessary are people who call themselves mega Republicans. The midterms are coming up. Phone calls are coming into members of Congress. People are angry. And so the president is facing a real pushback for really the first time in his second term from his own party in Congress.
0: And Charles Kupchan is a senior fellow at the Council on Foreign Relations. He says the back and forth between the U.S. and Iran means a deal won't likely be agreed anytime soon.
3: You check the news sites and we're close to a deal. You check it 10 minutes later. We're days away from a deal. And I think this is kind of par for the course for the Trump administration. One day they walk this way, the next day they walk that way. And I think the two sides continue to talk past each other. Part of the conversations are private, part of it is public diplomacy. But until we have a concrete sense that the Iranians are likely to say yes to getting rid of their highly enriched uranium, to putting very serious constraints on the future enrichment of uranium, and to opening the Strait of Hormuz with no restrictions, no tolls, I think one can say that we're still far away from a lasting deal. Well, the Iranians at the very beginning of the ceasefire said Lebanon is included. Israel said, no, it's not. And the fighting has continued. I think the Trump administration is kind of stuck in the middle. On the one hand, desperately wants a deal with Iran because this global oil crisis is hurting Trump deeply here at home in terms of his popularity. But he doesn't yet want to tell the Israelis to turn off the conflict. He's giving Netanyahu a little wiggle room there, in part because Netanyahu is not getting what he wants on Iran itself. Whether a final deal, a durable peace, if one emerges, covers Lebanon, I think remains to be seen. My best guess is that if we get close to a deal, and Iran says this needs to cover Lebanon, that Trump would then really put a lot of pressure on Netanyahu to say yes, because he doesn't want to let that side front in this conflict wreck a broader deal.
0: Israeli airstrikes have killed 2 people in Lebanon and injured 10 others. That's despite a U.S. brokered ceasefire. The Israeli military issued forced displacement threats for around a dozen villages in the south. It says it's striking alleged Hezbollah sites, but residents say homes and commercial areas are being targeted. More than 3,150 people have been killed in Israeli attacks in Lebanon since March the 2nd, when Hezbollah began striking Israel. Obeda Hito reports now from Tyre in southern Lebanon.
4: Israel is claiming that Hezbollah continues to threaten its national security, especially its communities in the north of Israel near the Blue Line. But what

0: the question is, does Israel have a right to move 10 kilometers into Lebanese territory, occupy these towns and villages, systematically demolish homes, businesses, schools, hospitals, buildings, anything that Israel says is an infrastructure used by Hezbollah as military infrastructure. They're not providing much evidence for these claims, but these attacks continue. Hezbollah attacking Israeli troops inside Lebanese territory, and Israel carrying out widespread attacks all throughout the south of the country. So is this cycle actually going to end? It's not clear, but people here in southern Lebanon say that they're used to this, that they've resisted occupation in the past, and regardless of how things move forward, they're not going to give up the fight against what they say is an Israeli occupation of their land.
1: Parliamentary elections have been held in Syria, including candidates for the northern regions with majority Kurdish populations. The Hasaka, Qamishli and Kobani areas came under the full control of the central government in January after fighting between government forces and local armed groups. Some Kurdish parties have criticized the election process, saying it doesn't properly represent the population. Last October, Syria held its first vote after the fall of Bashar al-Assad. Heidi Petz has more on that vote from Idlib in northwestern Syria.
2: The first thing to understand about these elections is that they're maybe not elections in the way that you might expect in terms of a mass vote, voting centres, ballot boxes, things like that. The way that the Syrian elections are being run at the moment with these particular governorates and also the rest of the country back in October is that the government appointed an electoral committee and then they chose among themselves candidates and then voted on them. So it's a much smaller closed-door process during this transitional period for Syria. And so in terms of who was elected, we had two candidates for the town of Kobani, one Kurd and one Arab, three in Hasaka, one including the only woman who was elected. It's a Kurdish woman who is associated with the KNC, which was an opposition party. So they were opposed to the SDF, which was the party that ran northeastern Syria for the last few years while it was kind of hived off from the rest of the country during the period of the civil war. But once the government launched that offensive back in January and the SDF collapsed, these areas came under government control, and that was when the electoral process was able to move forward so that the country can form a parliament. Now, many Kurdish parties criticised these elections. In fact, a number of them actually boycotted them. And so when you talk to Kurdish people in the northeast, some of them are saying that this wasn't a representative process. In fact, there was actually a great deal of apathy among many people I've been speaking to today, whereas when you talk to Arabs in the northeast, and many of these areas are in fact Arab majority, even though they were under Kurdish rule for a number of years, they're quite happy with how things have gone. They see this as a further step for Syria being integrated into, you know, one entire country and the integration of the northeast. Now, the only remaining part that's left is Sweida. There are still three seats left down in Sweida, which will remain vacant because the government doesn't extend its power down into that province, which is a Druze-majority area. But this moves forward the process for the parliament to be formed, which is very important because not being able to form a parliament has held up a number of important steps here in Syria, including being able to pass laws like a transitional justice law. So once the president appoints the remaining one-third that he directly appoints, we'll see their parliament formed.
1: The Balochistan Liberation Army has claimed responsibility for an attack on a train in southwest Pakistan. A vehicle loaded with explosives detonated near a railway track in Quetta. At least 30 people were killed and more than 100 wounded. Two of the train cars overturned and caught fire. Several buildings and vehicles were also damaged. Balochistan is a mineral-rich region essential to Pakistan's economic ties with China. Al Jazeera's Kamal Haider reports now from Quetta.
3: This is the scene of the attack that targeted the rail which was traveling towards the Quetta railway station. It normally travels within the city as a feeder. Scenes of utter devastation around the site of that explosion. The responsibility now being taken by the Baloch Liberation Army, which has taken responsibility for a number of deadly attacks in this province. According to eyewitnesses, there was a vehicle, a high-ace Toyota, which was parked with the driver inside. The train, which is a shuttle service, was traveling with security forces.

0: personnel all going for their Eid holidays, and that is when that particular driver drove his vehicle. As you can see, the carnage and also the crater that was left by the powerful device. Heavy casualties indeed, and we are told that a medical emergency has now been declared in the hospitals because of the large number of people who have been injured, which raises the possibility that the death toll may go higher. Kamal Haider, Al Jazeera, Quetta.
1: Now let's take a closer look at the Balochistan Liberation Army, or the BLA. It's an armed separatist group operating mainly in Pakistan's southwestern province of Balochistan. The group accuses Pakistan of exploiting the region's resources. It's also fighting for an independent state that includes territories in Pakistan, Iran, and Afghanistan. The BLA has increasingly targeted Pakistani forces, Chinese nationals, and projects linked to the China-Pakistan Economic Corridor. The group's been designated as a terrorist organization by Pakistan, the US, the UK, and Australia. Balochistan is Pakistan's largest province, but despite its vast resources, it remains widely underdeveloped. And joining me now from Washington, D.C. is Kamerun Bokhari, a strategic forecaster and a senior fellow with the Middle East Policy Council. Very good to have you here on the program, sir. What conclusions are you drawing of this attack? What's the BLA trying to achieve by attacking a military train inside Quetta itself using a car bomb?
2: Well, the BLA is looking at the Pakistani state right now, and it sees that Pakistan has a big problem on its western flank. And I don't mean the border area with Afghanistan and Iran. I'm talking about the areas west of the Indus River, the two provinces, KPK and Balochistan. Pakistan is facing a twin insurgency. The Baloch don't have the same kind of frequency of attacks that the Taliban rebels do. So they are taking advantage of that situation. They're also seeing that Pakistan is at war with the Taliban regime in Kabul. So that's also added pressure. So when the BLA strikes, so it's trying to increase pressure on the Pakistani military, which is pulled into multiple directions. And then now you have the war in Iran, which is weakening the Iranian regime and its ability to project its own writ into the southeast, which is on the other side of that border from Pakistan. And so that's another factor shaping the Baloch rebels. And of course, Pakistan's mediation between US and Iran is also something that they're likely factoring in, and they would like to be able to try and destabilize Pakistan, at least in this area, in this sort of current moment, if you will.
1: Kamerun, given all these factors that you just mentioned, what's your read then on the manpower and the financing of the BLA? Is that group actually growing now in strength?
2: That's a great question, Pat. And so I think what's happening here is that definitely the capabilities, the tradecraft, the recruitment, the finances, everything that goes into the making of these attacks is increasing. And we've seen a steady uptick, let's say only in the last 4 or 5 years. There's been a steady uptick of BLA activity in the province. They're becoming more frequent. They're becoming more deadly, more large scale, more coordinated. And so they're getting tradecraft. There is no shortage of people that they can recruit from. These are motivated, highly motivated operatives with a you know, and a noteworthy amount of training. So yes, I mean there is an increase in their firepower and in their lethality.
1: So where's the money coming from? Who's financing this group?
2: That's a great question. So if you ask Pakistan, so Pakistan is openly saying, look, you know, our arch rival India, Indian intelligence is behind this. That may be the case. And, you know, there is no other state actor in the vicinity that has an interest in backing the Baloch. But we need to look at this in a more broader lens. That area of Balochistan and, you know, its extension into Afghanistan and on the other side of the Iranian border, This is a thoroughfare for organized crime. These are lawless areas. These borders are porous. The Taliban regime also has an interest in allowing sanctuary for these actors. And so because it gives them leverage over the Pakistanis in their bilateral negotiations. So, yes, the Indians are supporting, likely supporting, but it's much, much more. And the tradecraft, obviously, you need to learn it from people who can impart those skills to you. But there's also a lot of learning that terrorist organizations learn from each other. So they see the TTP, they interact with them. They have, these relationships with the separatist groups on the Iranian side of the border. So it's a really complicated picture. So pointing fingers in one direction, I don't think, explains everything.
1: So what are some of the main challenges here for Pakistan to try to fight this group? And if they can't be stopped, are they likely to actually create a separate state?
2: I doubt that there'll be a separate state because at the end of the day, this is an insurgency. The Pakistanis are a far more formidable force. The military is very large. I suspect moving forward, Pakistan, as the vulnerability on the western flank increases, and we don't know what's going to happen to Iran. Will there be a deal or not? Regardless, Iran's regime is going to go through an internal transformation of sorts. That's going to create more vulnerability on that border for Pakistan. So I suspect in the years to come, we'll see a redeployment of resources towards the western flank. Right now, there are two core headquarters of the Pakistani military on that side of the of Pakistan, in western Pakistan. There's one, the 11th Corps based in Peshawar and the 12th Corps based in Quetta. I suspect there are going to be, additional corps developed over time, or at least resources redeployed from the Indian border, or the raising of new resources to deal with this kind of situation. Because you've got twin insurgencies. And if somehow the Iranian regime doesn't get to the other side of this, moment intact, then the Pakistanis have a much, much bigger problem on their hand. Their entire western flank would, in that potential reality, be destabilized. So I suspect that we're going to see a whole lot of activity on the part of the Pakistanis, things that they've not done before in terms of mobilization of resources.
1: Kamran Bokhari, a strategic forecaster and senior fellow with the Middle East Policy Council, thank you so much for speaking to us here on Al Jazeera. Ukraine's president has called Russia's attacks on Kyiv deranged after a massive wave of strikes killed at least four people and injured 100. Ukraine says multiple cruise missiles were used in the overnight attack, which also included Russia's new Oreshnik missile, which reportedly travels 10 times the speed of sound. It was one of the heaviest bombardments that Russia has inflicted on Ukraine in 4 years of war. Volodymyr Zelensky, he toured the scene of some of the strikes on Sunday. The attack damaged buildings near government offices, along with homes and schools. Russia's defense ministry says the attack was in retaliation for Ukrainian strikes on Russian civilian facilities a few days ago. Now let's take a closer look at that missile that Russia used in this attack, the Oreshnik. It's a new hypersonic ballistic missile first used in Ukraine in November of 2024. President Vladimir Putin says it's nearly impossible to intercept because of its reported velocity of more than 10 times the speed of sound. The missile is believed to have a range of up to 5,500 kilometers. It can release multiple warheads, meaning one missile can strike several targets at once. The hypersonic missile is also nuclear capable. This is the third time that Moscow has used it in Ukraine. Audrey McAlpine reports from Kyiv.
3: A strong signal from Russia after it launched one of the largest attacks on the capital here in Kyiv. Overnight, 600 drones, 90 missiles launched

0: she heard that the building was unstable, and the chief of the village saying that the building that was being constructed was trembling when drilling was happening in the construction of a train line nearby. So all these will be part of the investigation that will follow after search and rescue operations that now, again, appears to be turning into a retrieval operation, Per.
1: That's Al Jazeera's Barnaby Loeb reporting live from the scene there in Anglais City. Thank you so much, Barnaby. And still ahead here on Al Jazeera, more than 900 suspected Ebola cases identified in the Democratic Republic of Congo as the death toll continues to rise.
2: Standoff between Iran and the U.S. over the Strait of Hormuz is complicating efforts to extend the ceasefire.
3: They quickly turned right back around after the reports of two Indian vessels being forced by fire to return.
4: All the preparations are underway, suggesting that the second round of talks will indeed take place in Islamabad.
5: Israel's made it clear that it wants to continue occupying this, what it calls a buffer zone.
6: The Israeli military announcing on Sunday morning that two soldiers had died since the ceasefire was announced. Another 13 had been wounded.
7: Stay with Al Jazeera for the latest developments.
8: Is the U.S.-Israeli war on Iran dragging the world to an economic meltdown? 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Pull apart fact from fiction and get to the bottom line.
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10: We're facing a future that we don't understand. 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
11: 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Nobody knows what will happen. I need to stay positive.
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13: 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I want to be responsible.
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18: Drones and AI are rewriting the rules of war. Lethal, relentless, and unforgiving for those in the crosshairs.
19: Seeing the drone just hovering overhead, you are aware that with a press on a button, a soldier somewhere can end your life.
18: Business of War exposes the tech and the companies shaping modern conflicts.
5: Many reports of Israeli drones being used to kill civilians in Gaza. Does that trouble you?
18: Killing by Remote Control, Episode 3 of Business of War on Al Jazeera.

0: You're watching Al Jazeera. Our top stories this hour. U.S. President Donald Trump says talks with Iran have been constructive. It follows comments he made on Saturday, saying an agreement to end the war was largely negotiated. Iran's president says negotiators won't compromise on the country's dignity. Israeli Prime Minister Benjamin Netanyahu says any final agreement must include dismantling Iran's nuclear enrichment sites, adding that a deal must involve removing Tehran's enriched nuclear material. Ukraine's President Volodymyr Zelensky has called Russia deranged for using a hypersonic ballistic missile during its latest attacks on Kyiv, which killed at least four people. Moscow had promised to retaliate after an attack in the Luhansk region on Friday. Emergency crews in northern China are still searching for two people after a mine explosion. 82 people are known to have died in the country's worst mining disaster in more than a decade. Authorities say they suspect serious violations of the law by the mine's operator. Katrina Yu reports.
1: The entrance to Liaoxianyu coal mine has

0: been closed off by authorities. The facility suspended operations on Friday after a sudden gas explosion underground killed dozens of its staff. The disaster shocked those living in the nearby village. Wang Jianxiang says he couldn't sleep the night it happened. He worked at Liu Shenyu Mine for several years before transferring to another facility.
1: Going down into a mine is definitely dangerous. We all know that, but we have no choice. We have to make a living, so we do it.
0: Emergency personnel worked through the night to rescue those still trapped inside. Toxic fumes have complicated and slowed the operation. A robot has been sent into the mine to monitor air quality. Local officials apologize to the families of those killed.
2: Every effort is being made to seize the critical golden rescue window, racing against time to search for and rescue the remaining trapped individuals.
0: Mine owners, the Tongzhou Group, are accused of violating safety protocols. The group's three other mines have been closed and executives from the firm detained. Authorities say the company failed to properly count the number of workers on site and provided an inaccurate blueprint of the facility, causing chaos at the scene. 247 miners were underground when the blast happened.
3: Many of the survivors are recovering at this hospital behind me, receiving treatment for exposure to toxic fumes.
0: Shanxi Province produces more than a quarter of China's total coal output. The industry employs many people living here. They hope the disaster will lead to safer conditions for those working underground.
1: The disaster is a painful lesson. I believe things will improve significantly in the future.
0: Painful lessons learned from China's worst mine accident in more than 15 years. Katrina Yu, Al Jazeera, Qinyuan County, Shanxi Province, China.
4: The Ebola outbreak in the Democratic Republic of Congo is rapidly spreading, with more than 900 suspected cases now reported. Health authorities in DRC say at least 204 suspected deaths have been recorded so far. More than 100 confirmed infections have been reported in Congo. Neighboring Uganda has confirmed 4 cases, including 1 death. The World Health Organization says it's scaling up surveillance efforts as fears grow the virus could spread to at least 10 African nations. And health specialists on the ground say this specific outbreak of Ebola is presenting unique complexities and is growing at a rapid pace.
5: The first challenge is that this epidemic is completely out of the ordinary. Today, there are more than 700 suspected cases in Ituri. Normally, when we respond to Ebola outbreaks, we step in as soon as there are a few cases, but never 700. So we are facing a major epidemic that has already spread to many areas. We are also in Ituri, a place where the population moves around a lot. On top of that, the epidemic is in urban centers with several hundred thousand inhabitants, which will inevitably and unfortunately help it spread.
4: And journalist Chris Ochamringa has more from the Congolese capital, Kinshasa.
6: The government has deployed health experts to the national airport and all the border points of the DRC. They're checking, screening Congolese who are traveling to those other countries to ensure that they do not have the disease. They're also asking them about whether they have been to Ituri, the epicenter of this outbreak. And so they're also stepping up information campaigns, telling people in Kinshasa about what they need to do to avoid contracting this contagious disease, you know, hand washing, social distancing, and most importantly, reporting any suspected cases. This is a city of about 17 million people, more than 17 million people. And when you go around the city, you get a sense that there is it's business as usual. There are some people here who believe that Ituri province, where this outbreak has occurred, is more than a thousand kilometers away from Kinshasa, and they feel it will not get here. But the World Health Organization recently said that the risk of this disease spreading across the DRC is very high. So they're calling on the government to work very closely with the people to try and inform them about what they need to do to avoid getting this disease.
4: And the World Health Organization, along with CDC Africa, are now working on a plan to help contain the spread of the latest Ebola virus variant. Laura Khan explains.
7: The World Health Organization has raised the Ebola risk in DRC to very high. And the outbreak has already crossed borders. Neighbouring Uganda has recorded its first three locally transmitted cases. And this is the latest distribution of suspected and also confirmed cases in DRC. Most are in the eastern province of South Kivu, North Kivu and also Ituri. And that's where the outbreak was first confirmed on the 15th of May. Now, the mining town of Mongwalu has also been identified as the epicentre, and outbreaks have been reported in Rampara and also the provincial capital, Bunia, which has also suspended passenger flights. But tracking this virus is tough. Large areas of eastern DRC are also affected by conflict, and this has been forcing tens of thousands of people to flee the region in recent months. Now, the Director General of the World Health Organization has warned that health facilities can't work if health workers are fleeing. Now, a few days ago, crowds actually set fire to an Ebola treatment center in Ituri province after health workers refused to release the body of a young man thought to have died of Ebola, and that was for safety reasons. Now, the latest outbreak was likely caused by the Bundibugyo virus, and this is one of several types of Ebola virus. Now, unlike the previous Zaire strain, which caused an epidemic in West Africa between 2014 and 2016, there are currently no approved vaccines or treatments yet for the Bundibugyo variant, and it has a high mortality rate of between 30 and 50%. Now, the WHO and Africa CDC have launched a six-month response plan worth $319 million. $265 million of this is for outbreak response in DRC and also Uganda, while $52 million is for preparedness. And this is for 10 high-risk countries. Now, the plan focuses on surveillance, testing, treatment, infection control, and also conducting sensitive but safe burials. Now, scientists are now working on an effective vaccine, but even the most promising options are not likely to become available for several months at least.
4: And the DRC World Cup team is still planning on playing two friendly games despite being told to isolate because of the Ebola outbreak. All of their players are now based abroad and they're training in Belgium, but the U.S. government has warned them to maintain a bubble for 21 days or risk being denied entry for their first World Cup appearance in 52 years. U.S. Secretary of State Marco Rubio has held talks with senior officials in New Delhi. The two sides discussed trade, energy, defense cooperation and the conflict in the Middle East. India's foreign minister said the government plans on diversifying its energy resources and sources, citing the impact of instability in the Middle East on global supplies. And still ahead here on Al Jazeera. Chaos and commotion in Ankara as police stormed Turkey's main opposition party's headquarters just days after a court suspended its leadership.
8: On counting the costs, China has new rules for foreign firms. Companies say they're designed to punish those trying to leave. Beijing is accusing Western nations of protectionism as they diversify away from its market. But is the so-called decoupling economic defense or containment? Counting the costs on Al Jazeera.
9: Holding the powerful to account as we examine the U.S.'s role in the world on Al Jazeera.
10: From the air, you can get a real sense of how arid this landscape actually is.
11: Everyone we've seen so far is arriving on foot. Here now, there is only human suffering.
10: Protesters here say that they feel their voices are still not heard, and the government still doesn't understand why they're coming out and protesting.
12: They're trying to drive a wedge into Russian lines. There's Russian positions on two sides of the units based here.

0: Police in Turkey have stormed the headquarters of the opposition Republican People's Party in the capital, Ankara. Officers in full riot gear broke through the CHP office gates and fired tear gas to evict Özgür Özil's reporters. It comes days after a court ruled to remove party leader Özil, saying his appointment was illegal. The court has temporarily reinstated Kemal Kılıçdaroğlu to replace him. Police forced their way into the CHP offices after Özil's supporters refused to allow the new court-appointed leadership into the building. As supporters of Turkey's main opposition party gathered outside parliament in Ankara to voice anger at the storming of the CHP building by the police. Ousted leader Özil made this statement.
1: Bu binayı ele geçirmek istiyorlar.
2: They want to seize the building. We won't leave from here. I don't know how long we can hold out. We're not going to raise a hand against the state's police. We said we could remove a delegate from this seat, where delegates sit. If they can uproot us from here, we will resist in the squares. Our nation is enough for us. But what these coup plotters have done to the nation is enough.
0: An Israeli airstrike on central Gaza has killed three members of a Palestinian family. The attack happened on Sunday. Israeli forces were seen targeting several areas across the strip. A house in Deir al-Balah was hit after the military issued a forced displacement order. Hani Mahmoud is in Gaza City and explains that Israeli attacks are increasing despite the ceasefire.
3: Violence has continued across several parts of the Gaza Strip overnight and into this morning. One of these deadliest attacks was an airstrike that targeted a flat in a Nusayrat refugee camp. This is an overcrowded refugee camp and now it became even more overcrowded and packed with lots of people who moved into the whatever left of these home, intact homes with their relatives, displaced family members, or setting up tents around these areas. The airstrike it led to the death of three family members. That's a 38-year-old man, Muhammad, his wife, Alaa, 36-year-old, and their one-year son, Osama, who were all killed in the attack. The attack happened without any prior warning whatsoever. Just hours before this attack, the Israeli military issued a very short evacuation order or notice to people in the central part of Deir al-Balah city, a very overcrowded area with lots of tents and remaining residential buildings and public facilities, including a hospital at the heart of the designated area that was warned to evacuate. People were seen on the street carrying children, carrying mattresses or whatever belonging they could manage carrying with them. But just moments after the evacuation order, or people were ordered to evacuate, the explosions tore through the areas people were escaping from, just leaving many in a state of panic, in a state of fear. And as people were actually evacuating, the airstrike targeted a residential home in the heart of the city of Deir al-Balah, making it very difficult for people as they were scrambling for shelter in the nearby area.
0: Islam's holiest mosque, Masjid Al-Haram in Saudi Arabia, has doubled in size after a major development project. The expansion is the most ambitious carried out at the site in thousands of years, and it also comes at a time when millions of pilgrims are gathering in Mecca for the annual Hajj. Ahmed Idris reports from inside the enlarged mosque.
4: The third expansion project of the Masjid al-Haram is by far the biggest and most ambitious. It started way back in 2011 under former King Abdullah, and it's the current King Salman who gave the project the push it needed. That has expanded the total area of Masjid al-Haram to more than 1.21 million square meters. And that will accommodate more than 2.5 million worshippers at any given time. This is done in particular to address the season of congestion, especially seasons like this, the season of Hajj, and of course, the peak of the Ramadan, where millions of people from all around the world come to the Masjid al-Haram to pray and worship Allah. And this is one of the factors. And it's not only the structures that you see. A lot of additives have been given to the expansion project and the mosque internally, generally. And this is one of the things. Security has been improved. Comfort of pilgrims and worshippers has been improved. And of course, the facilities that are here and safety equipment are top-notch, including, of course, the use of technology, artificial intelligence, and the likes. Ahmed Idris, Al Jazeera, in Mecca, Saudi Arabia.
0: From Yemen's mountains to the streets of Sana'a, the ancient cedar tree remains a powerful symbol of heritage and resilience. For generations, children have climbed its branches to gather its sweet fruit, while beekeepers rely on its blossoms to produce some of the world's most prized honey. Yusuf Mari reports now from Sana'a.
5: These kids are on a mission. It's too high, he says. He'll need to find another way. Mission accomplished. Dulyazan and his friends can now pick the fallen cedar berries from the ground.
6: Because they are so high in the tree, I had to knock them down with a stick. They fell to the ground, and I'll save them for later.
5: Others, however, couldn't resist. It's soft, it's chewy, perhaps the perfect snack. This tree is one of the oldest and largest sidr trees in Yemen's capital. Locals say it has stood here for many generations. They are known to live up to 400 years. For these young ones, climbing and tasting the fruit it bears will become cherished childhood memories. But the kids aren't the only ones drawn to it. It produces nectar bees crave. And that nectar becomes one of the world's purest and most expensive honeys, sidr honey.
7: This is Yemen's famous sidr honey. From the mountains to the lands around Sana'a, traditional beekeepers are keeping this ancient product alive. It supports families, protects nature, and carries centuries of Yemeni heritage in every drop.
5: Local beekeeper Ismail moves his hives year-round in search of the right environment for his bees to produce high-quality honey.
8: Extracting cedar nectar isn't easy. First, I relocate the hives to where the cedar trees are flowering. The bees collect nectar from early morning until noon, take a break, then resume until just before sunset. This goes on for 25 to 45 days until the cedar honey is ready for harvest.
5: While at the bee farm, a visitor arrived complaining of knee pain. We did not expect what came next.
9: My knee was in pain. I was advised to come here for natural bee treatment. The beekeeper takes a bee and stings the painful area. My knee feels slightly better now. The pain is starting to fade.
7: Getting stung by bees, it's treated across Yemen for medicinal purposes.
5: It's like a shot at a doctor's office, but with a fiery kick. Yusuf Maudi, Al Jazeera, Sana'a.
0: China has successfully launched a crewed space mission with three astronauts heading towards its space station. One of the astronauts will remain in space for a year, a record for the country. The extended stay will allow scientists to study long-term effects of microgravity on the human body. The launch comes as China prepares for its first crewed lunar landing by 2030, advancing plans to establish a permanent base on the moon by 2035 with Russia. And the news continues at the top of the hour. Stay with us.
10: Hard-hitting interviews.
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0: out against Israel's brutal war on Gaza.
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0: Not in my name. 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

0: Hello, I'm Per Nyberg. This is Al Jazeera live from Doha. Coming up here on the program, Donald Trump is having to defend a deal with Iran that hasn't been signed yet. A U.S. official says an agreement has been made with Iran to reopen the Strait of Hormuz. But Iranian media warns disagreements on the possible deal remain, blaming American obstructions. Also ahead, Ukraine's president condemns Russia as Moscow hits Kiev with one of its heaviest bombardments since the start of the war. And we'll have the buzz on the ancient tree in Yemen, flavoring some of the world's most prized honey. The U.S. says a deal with Iran has been agreed in principle to reopen the Strait of Hormuz, and that talks with Tehran have been constructive. But President Donald Trump has also insisted that America's naval blockade will remain in full force and effect until a deal is agreed and signed. Posting on social media, Trump said that he's told his negotiators not to rush into a deal with Iran. He said if he makes a deal, it won't be like the one Obama made with Tehran. Trump also wrote that nobody has seen the agreement or knows what it is, and that it's not even fully negotiated yet. Israeli Prime Minister Benjamin Netanyahu has also posted on social media following a phone call with President Trump on Saturday. Netanyahu said they agreed that any final deal must include dismantling Iran's nuclear enrichment sites and removing its enriched nuclear material from its territory. He also said Trump has given Israel the go-ahead to, quote, defend itself against threats on every front, including Lebanon. Iranian media are reporting that a deal may not be reached, saying the U.S. is obstructing some clauses of that agreement. Earlier, Iran's president told state media that negotiators will not compromise on the country's dignity. He also said Tehran is not after nuclear arms.
1: We are prepared to, in negotiations, as we stated during the time of our martyred imam, we are ready to assure the world that we are not seeking nuclear weapons. We are not seeking instability in the region.
0: Patty Culhane has the latest from Washington, D.C.
2: He's basically saying any deal he makes is not going to be anything like what President Barack Obama made, but it's not clear exactly where the difference is going to be. He's often talked about how the U.S. gave pallets full of cash in plane loads to Iran, indicating it's U.S. taxpayer money. It wasn't. But we do believe that the Iranians are saying if they want to agree to anything, it's going to require unfreezing their assets overseas. So that's going to be a hard thing for the President Trump to sell as a victory other than what Barack Obama got. Now, he has been pushing to get the enriched uranium out of Iran. That would be different than anything that was in the JCPOA, which Donald Trump ripped up in his first term. And they've also been pushing to extend the years that that program would face limitations. That said, the U.S. is going to likely have to give some concessions that the president doesn't want to Iran to get those straits reopened. And he is facing political pressure. How much so? Well, the Congress does have a way to stop this. It's called the War Powers Resolution. And Democrats have forced votes on this that would, in essence, tell the president the war in Iran ends now. Republicans have been able to kill every single attempt by Democrats to get that legislation passed. Just this past Thursday, there was supposed to be a vote, again, pushed by Democrats. Republican leadership realized they didn't have the votes anymore to kill it, so instead, they killed the vote. There are also Republican senators who are starting to join Democrats when it comes to War Powers Resolution. So the president is under pressure from the economy, from polls, from politicians, from the American people to get this done.
0: And Donald Trump is facing growing pressure from fellow Republicans over the ongoing negotiations. Posting on X, former Secretary of State Mike Pompeo said any deal with Tehran is not remotely America first. Open the strait. Texas Senator Ted Cruz said, I'm deeply concerned about what we're hearing about an Iran deal being pushed by some voices in the administration. And Mississippi Senator Roger Wicker posted the rumored 60-day ceasefire with the belief that Iran will ever engage in good faith would be a disaster. Here's more now from Petticoat Hayne in Washington.
2: Obviously, we haven't gotten this close to U.S. President Donald Trump saying that a memorandum of understanding for peace, and this was 24 hours ago, has basically been set with a few things to negotiate. Well, the few things to negotiate is really the critical question, and nobody really knows what exactly that is. The signal we're getting from White House officials now is that it's not going to be signed today, that it could take days if it is, in fact, signed. And the president himself in his social media post casting doubt on whether or not it's going to be signed. He said that he's told his people that we have the time is on our side. Well, the question is how much time is on the U.S. side. According to intelligence reports leaked to the New York Times, it's believed that Iran can withstand the naval blockade imposed by the U.S. for 3 to 4 months before there's severe consequences. As for the U.S. economy, the world economy, 3 to 4 months, economists say that could paint a very dire picture, not just for the U.S., but again, for the global economy. And this is a president under increasing pressure. Republicans in Congress are running out of patience. Consumers say that this war was not worth fighting, according to polls. The vast majority of Americans don't like this war. The only group that says it was necessary are people who call themselves mega Republicans. The midterms are coming up. Phone calls are coming into members of Congress. People are angry. And so the president is facing a real pushback for really the first time in his second term from his own party in Congress.
0: And Charles Kupchan is a senior fellow at the Council on Foreign Relations. He says the back and forth between the U.S. and Iran means a deal won't likely be agreed anytime soon.
3: You check the news sites and we're close to a deal. You check it 10 minutes later. We're days away from a deal. And I think this is kind of par for the course for the Trump administration. One day they walk this way, the next day they walk that way. And I think the two sides continue to talk past each other. Part of the conversations are private. Part of it is public diplomacy. But until we have a concrete sense that the Iranians are likely to say yes to getting rid of their highly enriched uranium, to putting very serious constraints on the future enrichment of uranium, and to opening the Strait of Hormuz with no restrictions, no tolls, I think one can say that we're still far away from a lasting deal. Well, the Iranians at the very beginning of the ceasefire said Lebanon is included. Israel said, no, it's not. And the fighting has continued. I think the Trump administration is kind of stuck in the middle. On the one hand, desperately wants a deal with Iran because this global oil crisis is hurting Trump deeply here at home in terms of his popularity. But he doesn't yet want to tell the Israelis to turn off the conflict. He's giving Netanyahu a little wiggle room there, in part because Netanyahu is not getting what he wants on Iran itself. Whether a final deal, a durable peace, if one emerges, covers Lebanon, I think remains to be seen. My best guess is that if we get close to a deal, and Iran says this needs to cover Lebanon, that Trump would then really put a lot of pressure on Netanyahu to say yes, because he doesn't want to let that side front in this conflict wreck a broader deal.
0: Israeli airstrikes have killed 2 people in Lebanon and injured 10 others. That's despite a U.S. brokered ceasefire. The Israeli military issued forced displacement threats for around a dozen villages in the south. It says it's striking alleged Hezbollah sites, but residents say homes and commercial areas are being targeted. More than 3,150 people have been killed in Israeli attacks in Lebanon since March the 2nd, when Hezbollah began striking Israel. Obaida Hito reports now from Tyre in southern Lebanon.
4: Israel is claiming that Hezbollah continues to threaten its national security, especially its communities in the north of Israel near the blue line. But what we're seeing is a huge impact on people in these southern areas. 55 towns and villages in southern Lebanon are now currently occupied by Israeli troops. And what you're seeing there in the distance where this plume of smoke is coming out is the town of Bayalba. And this is a town that is now completely occupied by Israeli troops. That plume of smoke is coming out of an Israeli position, assumedly after an attack by Hezbollah. Hezbollah has been using drones, artillery, rocket fire, and missile fire to target Israeli troops inside Lebanese territory. They've also been carrying out cross-border attacks into the northern communities of Israel. And this is why Israel is saying that it has a right to defend itself. But the question is, does Israel have a right to move 10 kilometers into Lebanese territory, occupy these towns and villages, systematically demolish homes, businesses, schools, hospitals, buildings, anything that Israel says is an infrastructure used by Hezbollah as military infrastructure? They're not providing much evidence for these claims, but these attacks continue. Hezbollah attacking Israeli troops inside Lebanese territory, and Israel carrying out widespread attacks all throughout the south of the country. So is this cycle actually going to end? It's not clear. But people here in southern Lebanon say that they're used to this, that they've resisted occupation in the past, and regardless of how things move forward, they're not going to give up the fight against what they say is an Israeli occupation of their land.
0: Parliamentary elections have been held in Syria, including candidates for the northern regions with majority Kurdish populations. The Hasaka, Qamishli and Kobani areas came under the full control of the central government in January after fighting between government forces and local armed groups. Some Kurdish parties have criticized the election process, saying it doesn't properly represent the population. Last October, Syria held its first vote after the fall of Bashar al-Assad. Heidi Petz has more on the vote from Idlib in northwestern Syria.
5: The first thing to understand about these elections is that they're maybe not elections in the way that you might expect in terms of a mass vote, voting centres, ballot boxes, things like that. The way that the Syrian elections are being run at the moment with these particular governorates and also the rest of the country back in October is that the government appointed an electoral committee and then they chose among themselves candidates and then voted on them. So it's a much smaller, closed-door process during this transitional period for Syria. And so in terms of who was elected, we had two candidates for the town of Kobani, one Kurd and one Arab, three in Hasaka, one including the only woman who was elected. It's a Kurdish woman who is associated with the KNC, which was an opposition party. So they were opposed to the SDF, which was the party that ran northeastern Syria for the last few years while it was kind of hived off from the rest of the country during the period of the civil war. But once the government launched that offensive back in January and the SDF collapsed, these areas came under government control, and that was when the electoral process was able to move forward so that the country can form a parliament. Now, many Kurdish parties criticised these elections. In fact, a number of them actually boycotted them. And so when you talk to Kurdish people in the northeast, some of them are saying that this wasn't a representative process. In fact, there was actually a great deal of apathy among many people I've been speaking to today, whereas when you talk to Arabs in the northeast, and many of these areas are in fact Arab majority, even though they were under Kurdish rule for a number of years, they're quite happy with how things have gone. They see this as a further step for Syria being integrated into, you know, one entire country and the integration of the northeast. Now, the only remaining part that's left is Sweda. There are still three seats left down in Sweda, which will remain vacant because the government doesn't extend its power down into that province, which is a Druze-majority area. But this moves forward the process for the parliament to be formed, which is very important because not being able to form a parliament has held up a number of important steps here in Syria, including being able to pass laws like a transitional justice law. So once the president appoints the remaining one-third that he directly appoints, we'll see their parliament formed.
0: The Balochistan Liberation Army has claimed responsibility for an attack on a train in southwest Pakistan. A vehicle loaded with explosives detonated near a railway track in Quetta. At least 30 people were killed and more than 100 wounded. Two of the train cars overturned and caught fire. Several buildings and vehicles were also damaged. Balochistan is a mineral-rich region essential to Pakistan's economic ties with China. Al Jazeera's Kamal Haider reports now from Quetta.
6: This is the scene of the attack that targeted the rail which was traveling towards the Quetta railway station. It normally travels within the city as a feeder scenes of utter devastation around the site of that explosion. The responsibility now being taken by the Baluch Liberation Army, which has taken responsibility for a number of deadly attacks in this province. According to eyewitnesses, there was a vehicle, a high-ace Toyota, which was parked with the driver inside. The train, which is a shuttle service, was traveling with security forces personnel, all going for their Eid holidays. And that is when that particular driver drove his vehicle. As you can see, the carnage and also the crater that was left by the powerful device. Heavy casualties indeed. And we are told that a medical emergency has now been declared in the hospitals because of the large number of people who have been injured, which raises the possibility that the death toll may go higher. Kamal Haider, Al Jazeera, Quetta.
0: And still ahead here on Al Jazeera, we report from Angeles City in the Philippines, where search and rescue teams are scrambling to reach those trapped beneath a collapsed building.
7: In every story, truth is priority. Facts emerge in fragments. 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Every image is reviewed. Every detail examined. Because accuracy is everything. Beyond the headlines, providing context, insight, and meaning. Seeking balance in every narrative we cover. Al Jazeera, from the front lines to the newsroom to you.
8: 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Pull apart fact from fiction and get to the bottom line.
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16: In every home, a story of peace resides. 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And shelter to shield their dignity. 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

0: You're watching Al Jazeera. Our top stories this hour. U.S. President Donald Trump says talks with Iran have been constructive. It follows comments he made on Saturday, saying an agreement to end the war was largely negotiated. Iran's president says negotiators won't compromise on the country's dignity. Israeli Prime Minister Benjamin Netanyahu says any final agreement must include dismantling Iran's nuclear enrichment sites and removing Tehran's enriched nuclear material. Ukraine's president has called Russia's attacks on Kyiv deranged after a massive wave of strikes killed at least four people and injured around 100. Ukraine says multiple cruise missiles were used in the overnight attack, which also included Russia's new Oreshnik missile, which reportedly travels 10 times the speed of sound. It was one of the heaviest bombardments that Russia has inflicted on Ukraine in 4 years of war. Volodymyr Zelensky toured the scene of some of the strikes on Sunday. The attack damaged buildings near government offices, along with homes and schools. Russia's defense ministry says the attack was in retaliation for Ukrainian strikes on Russian civilian facilities a few days ago. Audrey McAlpin reports now from Kyiv.
1: A strong signal from Russia after it launched one of the largest attacks on the capital here in Kyiv. Overnight, 600 drones, 90 missiles launched across the country, including an Oreshnik missile, which is a nuclear-capable weapon. In this case, it wasn't carrying a nuclear warhead, but anytime Russia sends this Oreshnik, it's usually trying to send a message. In this case, it's one of retribution after it claims Ukraine hit a student dormitory in the Russian-occupied region of Ukraine called Luhansk. Now, Ukraine has denied these allegations, saying that it was a valid military target. President Zelensky visited this site earlier today and had some strong words to say.
2: Mr. President, Al Jazeera English, what's Ukraine's response to this?
3: Ukraine always respond on any attacks, but we do it only on military targets. You know, it's about military or drones production of Russia, or its energy. When they sell energy, you know that they support their army. So, and this is civilians' goals. The museums, schools, just apartments. The Museum of Chernobyl, which was built, by the way, on 40th anniversary. It was built just 1 month ago. And so they attacked, they saw this museum, they attacked this exactly to the museum. So just crazy. That's it. Thank you.
1: We also heard from an advisor to Ukraine's Ministry of Defense who vowed retaliation, saying Russia could expect further attacks on its oil refineries. But what this overnight strike tells us in general is that both sides are moving more towards escalation than they are towards peace. Audrey McAlpine, Al Jazeera, Kyiv.
0: At least three people have been killed and 20 others are trapped under the rubble of a nine-story building that collapsed north of Manila in the Philippines. Rescue efforts are underway. A search operation has so far rescued 24 people from the site and also two from a nearby hotel that was struck by falling debris. The building in Angeles City was under construction when it suddenly came down early on Sunday, burying dozens of construction workers. And Barnaby Lowe has more now from the scene in Angeles City.
4: It's been more than 24 hours now since the building collapsed, and the feeling now is that hope is fading for more survivors to be found. One of the two people that rescuers told us yesterday were showing signs of life. He was found, he was pulled from underneath the rubble overnight. He was alive when he was pulled, but he died on the way to the hospital. Now, just in the last hour or so, a third body was retrieved from underneath the rubble. It's not clear if that person is one of those two people we were told yesterday were showing signs of life. Now, rescuers have started using the word retrieve. They're going to retrieve one more person that they've detected underneath the rubble, but they're not ready yet to officially confirm that this person is dead. They said that they will retrieve the person, and upon retrieving, they will confirm if the person is dead or alive. But they're still hoping to find more survivors. So this is, according to them, still a search and rescue operations. They will be using thermal scanners all throughout the day to try and find more signs of life. And if they don't, then they will start using heavy equipment to clear the debris, and then a retrieval operation will ensue. Right now, the number of fatalities stands at 3. 17 people are missing, 26 either were rescued or had extricated themselves out of the collapsed structure in the immediate aftermath of the accident. So again, this, they're saying, still a search and rescue operation, but more and more it's going towards a retrieval operation.
0: Emergency crews in northern China are still searching for two people after a mine explosion. 82 people are known to have died in the country's worst mining disaster in more than a decade. Authorities say they suspect serious violations of the law by the mine's operator. Katrina Yu reports.
5: The entrance to Liu Xianyu coal mine has been closed off by authorities. The facility suspended operations on Friday after a sudden gas explosion underground killed dozens of its staff. The disaster shocked those living in the nearby village. Wang Jianxiang says he couldn't sleep the night it happened. He worked at Liu Xianyu mine for several years before transferring to another facility.
6: Going down into a mine is definitely dangerous. We all know that, but we have no choice. We have to make a living, so we do it.
5: Emergency personnel worked through the night to rescue those still trapped inside. Toxic fumes have complicated and slowed the operation. A robot has been sent into the mine to monitor air quality. Local officials apologize to the families of those killed.
7: Every effort is being made to seize the critical golden rescue window, racing against time to search for and rescue the remaining trapped individuals.
5: Mine owners, the Tongzhou Group, are accused of violating safety protocols. The group's three other mines have been closed and executives from the firm detained. Authorities say the company failed to properly count the number of workers on site and provided an inaccurate blueprint of the facility, causing chaos at the scene. 247 miners were underground when the blast happened.
8: Many of the survivors are recovering at this hospital behind me, receiving treatment for exposure to toxic fumes.
5: Shanxi province produces more than a quarter of China's total coal output. The industry employs many people living here. They hope the disaster will lead to safer conditions for those working underground.
6: The disaster is a painful lesson. I believe things will improve significantly in the future.
5: Painful lessons learned from China's worst mine accident in more than 15 years. Katrina Yu, Al Jazeera, Qinyuan County, Shanxi Province, China.
0: And China has successfully launched a crewed space mission with three astronauts heading towards its space station. One of the astronauts will remain in space for a year, a record for the country. The extended stay will allow scientists to study the long-term effects of microgravity on the human body. The launch comes as China prepares for its first crewed lunar landing by 2030, advancing plans to establish a permanent base on the moon by 2035, together with Russia. Islam's holiest mosque, Masjid al-Haram in Saudi Arabia, has doubled in size after a major development project. The expansion is the most ambitious carried out at the site in thousands of years. And it also comes at a time when millions of pilgrims are gathering in Mecca for the annual Hajj. Ahmed Idris reports from inside the enlarged mosque.
9: The third expansion project of the Masjid al-Haram is by far the biggest and most ambitious. It started way back in 2011 under former King Abdullah, and it's the current King Salman who gave the project the push it needed. That has expanded the total area of Masjid al-Haram to more than 1.21 million square meters. And that will accommodate more than 2.5 million worshippers at any given time. This is done in particular to address the season of congestion, especially seasons like this, the season of Hajj, and of course, the peak of the Ramadan, where millions of people from all around the world come to the Masjid al-Haram to pray and worship Allah. And this is one of the structures. And it's not only the structures that you see. A lot of additives have been given to the expansion project and the mosque internally, generally. And this is one of the things. Security has been improved, comfort of pilgrims and worshippers has been improved, and of course, the facilities that are here and safety equipment are top-notch, including, of course, the use of technology, artificial intelligence, and the likes. Ahmed Idris, Al Jazeera, in Mecca, Saudi Arabia.
0: From Yemen's mountains to the streets of Sana'a, the ancient sidra tree remains a powerful symbol of heritage and resilience. For generations, children have climbed its branches to gather its sweet fruit, while beekeepers rely on its blossoms to produce some of the world's most prized honey. Yusuf Mari reports now from Sana'a.
10: These kids are on a mission. It's too high, he says. He'll need to find another way. Mission accomplished. Dulyazan and his friends can now pick the fallen sidr berries from the ground.
11: Because they are so high in the tree, I had to knock them down with a stick. They fell to the ground, and I'll save them for later.
10: Others, however, couldn't resist. It's soft, it's chewy, perhaps the perfect snack. This tree is one of the oldest and largest sidr trees in Yemen's capital. Locals say it has stood here for many generations. They are known to live up to 400 years. For these young ones, climbing and tasting the fruit it bears will become cherished childhood memories. But the kids aren't the only ones drawn to it. It produces nectar bees crave. And that nectar becomes one of the world's purest and most expensive honeys, sidr honey.
12: This is Yemen's famous sidr honey. From the mountains to the lands around Sana'a, traditional beekeepers are keeping this ancient product alive. 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
13: Extracting sidr nectar isn't easy. First, I relocate the hives to where the sidr trees are flowering. The bees collect nectar from early morning until noon, take a break, then resume until just before sunset. This goes on for 25 to 45 days until the sidr honey is ready for harvest.
10: While at the bee farm, a visitor arrived complaining of knee pain. We did not expect what came next.
14: My knee was in pain. I was advised to come here for natural bee treatment. The beekeeper takes a bee and stings the painful area. My knee feels slightly better now. The pain is starting to fade.
12: Getting stung by bees, it's treated across Yemen for medicinal purposes.
10: It's like a shot at a doctor's office, but with a fiery kick. Yusuf Maudi, Al Jazeera, Sana'a.
0: All right, well, that's it for me, Per Nyberg. Up next here on Al Jazeera, The Bottom Line.

Hi, I'm Steve Clements, and I have a question. President Trump's grip on the Republican Party seems stronger than ever, but what does it mean for the upcoming midterm elections? Let's get to the bottom line. Let's call it Trump's revenge. In primary elections across the country, U.S. President Donald Trump endorsed candidates to run against his most vocal critics inside his own party. And almost across the board, Republican voters chose those Trump handpicked candidates and unseated at least two powerful representatives and one senator. Now the picture is sharpening as both Democrats and Republicans head into November's midterm elections when the entire composition of Congress is up for grabs. Republican voters still rate Trump highly, but

0: to Senator Bernie Sanders. You know, guys, we're kind of having a horse race discussion as we go towards the November midterm elections. And I want to start with you, Hogan. We just saw the loss of Thomas Massie in Kentucky in one of the most expensive House races of all time. What do you think of this? What do you take away from that moment?
1: Well, Lyon, he's in the most conservative district in the state of Kentucky. He did not support Donald Trump, yes, but his voters supported him because he ran on and won on border security, lower taxes, and in the signature piece of legislation, the one big beautiful bill with no tax on tips, no tax on overtime, lower taxes on Social Security, funding for a wall, funding for border security, he voted against it. And I go up to the House often. I have a lot of friends up there. Every time Republicans voted yes on something and needed him, he voted no. Every time they voted no on something, he voted yes. He was always at odds. He never could be satiated. It was unclear always what he wanted. And when you tried to have conversations, he just said, no, it's not good enough for me. I'm just going to vote against it. And when Mike Johnson suffers through the...
0: So just for our audience, Mike Johnson, the Speaker of the House.
1: Speaker of the House, yes. Suffers through the slimmest margin of majority in history, 2-3 votes at any given time, you always have to write off Thomas Massie right off the top. It's very difficult to get things done like that, and I think the voters of Kentucky were quite furious at
0: it. Let me go an inch deeper with you, and I can accept how you laid it out. I've talked to Representative Massie many times. Many Republicans that were following President Trump ran on wanting to know what was in the Epstein files. Many Republicans ran believing that what Biden and previous presidents had done, President Obama, these forever wars in Iraq and Afghanistan, with a lot of both Republican and Democratic presidential complicity, they wanted an end of those and a focus on America. I mean, you're in the America First Policy Institute. So to some degree, One could look at Massie and say, hey, he was just following what Trump had laid down as the groundwork before.
1: Yeah, but again, he voted with Trump sometimes, of course, but it was those key moments that really mattered. And Massie didn't say a word about the Epstein files, neither did his best friend, Democrat Ro Khanna from California, until Donald Trump was elected. And we wouldn't even be able to have a discussion about who was in the Epstein files or what was going on there without a Republican president demanding these things were released and a Republican Congress doing hearings to make sure the American people knew about it. Massie got consistently more conspiratorial. And I think that hurt him as well. When pollsters I talked to on the ground in Kentucky were very clear that two things really hurt him. One was not supporting the agenda they put him in Washington to actually execute. But second was continued support from people like radicals, Hassan Piker, Jasmine Crockett, Ro Khanna, Cenk Uygur, people like that who were on the far left in this country, supported Massie. That was problematic for a lot of voters. And so while he talked about things like the Epstein files, it kind of fell on deaf ears and seemed kind of like a political expedience. He was trying to seize some type of moment because he sure didn't say a word about it in the Biden administration when they didn't let us know about any of it.
0: Matt, I think it is not inaccurate to say that President Trump seems to be more tightly in control of a smaller tent, a narrower and narrower tent.
2: Yeah.
0: How should Democrats respond to that, and how are they responding to it? Because I don't see anybody taking advantage of this moment.
2: I would agree with you. I mean, this is an historically unpopular president, but ironically, as you point out, at the same time, this is a president who has more control over his own party than any president in our lifetimes, any president probably of the modern era. And let's remember, I mean, this is a very different era than the one that LBJ and FDR lived in. Our media environment is different. Our electoral environment is different. Certainly, our campaign finance environment is very different, in addition to Trump's endorsement, although I agree that Trump's endorsement carries an enormous weight. The amount of money that outside groups can pour into these primaries, as you noted, Massie's primary was the most expensive one we've ever seen. This makes an enormous impact. All these things are related. Now, what are Democrats doing about it? Unfortunately, not a lot. I do think we see, obviously, my former boss, Senator Sanders, has been trying to tee up a set of arguments for Democrats to make. We see people like New York Mayor Zohra Mamdani teeing up a very important argument about affordability. We've seen some echoes of that.
0: Where's the muscularity? Yeah. Mamdani, I think that's why President Trump likes him.
2: Yeah.
0: Is he actually saw a guy who pushed back,
2: right,
0: ran his city. He's
2: right
0: out there, you know, came in against, you know, all odds with both parties in some, you know, ways essentially coming after Mamdani. I think Donald Trump respects that. But where's the muscularity in the Democratic Party, which we do see?

0: see in President Trump?
1: Right. A question many of us are asking. Well, we can point to certain individuals who are making the arguments, who are taking advantage of this moment. Listen, it's not just the Epstein files. It's not just the Iran war, both of which are complete repudiations of things that Trump promised, things that he ran on. Even this most recent summit with China, we saw him with a plane load of corporate executives. He wasn't there to advance the security and the prosperity of the American people. He was there to line the pockets of himself and his cronies. There's such a wide field of arguments Democrats could be making right now, but they have still, as of right now, failed to tee that up in any meaningful way. We'll see what comes out of the midterms. But again, given where we are now, I wish I was more hopeful.
0: Hogan, I find it interesting that the coalition that the president got together included many a rising number of black men, of Hispanic men. As you kind of look at the future of the Republican Party, even after Trump or going into this next election in November, is that coalition that you helped put together, that you helped speak to, still with him?
2: Well, I think historically, Republicans do very poorly with blacks in this country, very poorly with Hispanics. Donald Trump doubled up Mitt Romney, doubled up George W. Bush with both groups. And remember, the criminal justice reform he was able to accomplish in the first Trump administration, funding HBCUs in numbers that
0: they've
2: never seen.
0: These are historically black
2: colleges and universities, things that they had to come back every year and ask for that funding. And Donald Trump said, why don't we just give it to you all the time? It didn't make any sense. The Platinum
0: Plan.
2: He did
0: a huge block grant. I mean, just to be fair.
2: A huge block grant, of course. And then he also ran on, won on twice, deportation and building a wall. And still, despite Republicans, the autopsy, which I know we'll get to, Republicans before saying, oh, no, you have to coddle up to Hispanics in this country. He said, no, if you're not here legally, you're going home. He got record numbers of Hispanics to vote for him as well, because it turns out.
0: So beneath the surface, there's more going on than we see.
2: Yes. Yes. From the policies and the successes. But more than that, it turns out, regardless of race, religion, color or creed, you want better opportunities. And if you feel like the party in power isn't doing it, you're going to look elsewhere. Donald Trump gave them that option. They took it. And so we'll see what happens in the next election.
0: Just to go a notch further, though, and to push back a little bit, we've seen redistricting mania, you know, essentially gerrymandering to a new degree that we haven't seen in a long time. Republican states doing it, Democratic states doing it. So if you are a black individual in Texas or Florida, et cetera, or Tennessee, you may see your representation go down dramatically. Do you think that runs the risk of losing those constituents that were part of the machine?
2: Right. Well, it's not representation with race. It's representation for ideology. So in Memphis, for example, you're getting rid of a white old man and replacing them potentially with a black Republican. So even Politico had a poll out that said a plurality of Democrats really didn't care about the racial structure. They would gerrymander however they could to gain and maintain political power if it meant Republicans had fewer seats. They didn't care if the person elected was a majority-minority district. They didn't care. So kind of they gave up the ghost when they were asked those polling questions.
0: You know, to make a long story short, the Democrats in their own autopsy said that their leadership was not speaking to all groups, that they'd been taken over by identity politics, that there were a lot of things they didn't, that the Biden team were not supportive of the Kamala Harris team, and that her messages didn't land, et cetera. I mean, it's a pretty devastating internal
1: as critique. It should be. But no, I mean, let's just first say that this has been handled extremely poorly from the very beginning. Ken Martin made a really unequivocal promise that he would do this autopsy. It would be released very soon. He did not keep that promise. He did possibly the worst thing, which was continue to delay and dissemble until finally he released it. And we can all see what a mess this is. But it doesn't, as far as I've been able to see yet, and I haven't read it entirely, from what I've been able to see from some of just the reviews and the takeaways, it really doesn't tell us a lot that we didn't already know, that wasn't dribbling out, that we couldn't see with our own eyes from the reporting, which is that Democrats didn't have a strong enough message. Obviously, President Biden staying in the race as long as he did, people had concerns with his age going back well before he eventually had to drop out, giving Vice President Harris a very short
0: time. Not to interrupt, but part of the report is saying Republicans are better at politics than Democrats.
1: Well, right now, unfortunately, that's correct.
0: You know, if you were to do an autopsy of the Republican win when Donald Trump came in, are there moments of hubris or warning signs if you were to look at the election that you helped win that Republicans need to be careful of?
2: You mean for the future election upcoming? Listen, I think Republicans are, while that autopsy said Republicans are better at politics, I don't agree with that. Because in large part, Republicans tend to, a couple things that are difficult for us to be able to maintain wins and things like that. We don't continue selling what we do. We'll pass a tax cut and just assume everyone knows it. Polling shows 67% of people in this country didn't even know there was a tax cut in the big, beautiful bill. That's a problem. So when you start to file your taxes and you're getting more money, you don't know who to thank for that. Republicans need to do a better job. Democrats always tell you the things they are doing consistently.
0: So they don't know what gave them the tax cut, but they do think they know what gave them higher costs at the fuel pump.
2: Yes.
0: So is Iran mugging the president right now?
2: No, I don't think so, because look, Donald Trump got gas prices down to record lows before. I think he can do it again. This military operation needs to wrap up when he is done and when it's complete. And Democrats and Republicans will always argue before and during these conflicts, pro and cons. The difference is typically the outcome. If you are perceived to have won, everyone's going to be fine with it. If you're perceived to have lost, that's going to be a problem. And so the administration, I'm most certain, is keenly aware of this fact and focusing on making sure that when they do finish this thing up, that it's not just a win that they know they have. They, as I mentioned back to my first point, they have to keep selling it over and over again. But it's not just the past. You also have to give a brighter future to people as well and show them, here's what we're going to do. If you like tax cuts, if you like a closed border, if you like safety and security in your city streets, just wait. Here's what we're going to do the next time around should you keep giving us the keys to the castle. And they haven't done a good job of that yet.
0: So, Matt, we're on foreign policy a little bit here. And so one of the other questions is, as Hogan just said, if you're perceived to have won, it's one thing. If you're perceived to have lost, another. What if you're perceived to have muddled?
1: Yeah.
0: And muddled on Israel, Palestine, and Gaza, muddled on the Ukraine war, and led to essentially what was a frozen conflict by not weighing in definitively. Tell me where I'm wrong.
1: Yeah, well, I think Hogan is right. Perception matters. But I think let's go back to the Iraq war. I mean, I would say, well, perception of whom? The Iraq war is, just to use that as an example, in terms of Washington, the perception of a lot of foreign policy officials and analysts, and you and I were part of these conversations, is that George W. Bush actually saved the Iraq war with the surge, and that we managed to pull some kind of victory out of what could have been an overwhelming defeat. Which created a forever war, but I mean, again, Washington was convinced that was the right move. We had a view that turns out was shared by the American people, which was that the Iraq war was a disaster. And Donald Trump turned a lot of, you know, he got attention when he was the only one on that debate stage back in 2015 to tell that truth, because he understood what the vast majority of the American people did, was that the Iraq war was a disaster. I have a very hard time seeing how he gets anything out of this Iran war that he could reasonably interpret to the American people as a success.
0: Hogan, with everything going so well for Donald Trump, and it was going well, we heard the State of the Union address, very low gas prices. Now, a lot of my Democratic friends would have argued with the statement I just made, but on all accounts, controlling the party, doing really well, how did he trip into the Iran conflict so easily when we even know many of his advisors were strongly cautioning him against it, saying that there were real repercussions out there that one couldn't take too lightly?
2: Well, I wouldn't say he tripped into it. I would say he stormed into it with a very conscious effort to try and rid the world of a nuclear power, or a nuclear power that they wish they
0: were.
2: A nuclear wannabe power.
0: Now, some might say they weren't a nuclear wannabe power.
2: They were not, but they were obviously doing it. And being the world's largest state sponsor of terror is something that Democrat presidents have talked about for decades, Republican presidents have talked about for decades. And to go back to both of your points, this president is a president of action. You may not like all of the actions, but he looked around and said, I don't see the world as I want it to be. I'm not going to pretend as though Iran is going to be better off and love America if we give them a few iPhones and set up a Domino's pizza. He said they are the world's largest sponsor of terror. We've got to do something about that. And so I think as he made peace deals all over the world, 8 or 9 of them at last count, he also looked at this one and said, all right, I'm going to give the Iranian people some help and some hope here, if at all possible, by doing this strategic military operation. Now, the question is, as I just said, what happens moving forward? How is this going to be considered a win by the American people, whether the administration thinks it is or not? What do the American people think about this heading into the election? And I will tell you, as we all know, this always comes back to the economy. How did it impact you here at home? If you don't think it mattered at all, the question is going to start to circulate, like with the Iraq War. What are we doing there? And remember, Donald Trump's biggest kind of bone to pick with that whole conflict for 20 years was, we didn't take the oil. Why didn't we take the oil? So there's a question I have in my mind, which is, he's there now. Is there some design to take the oil, or at the very least, work the oil markets to make it better for America? If that's the case, I think he'll be fine.
0: So a lot of assumptions, and we'll have to see. Let me play a clip of something President Trump shared about this moment and about another leader in the Middle East. Let's listen.
3: What have you said to Prime Minister Netanyahu about Iran and how long to hold off on strikes?
4: He's fine. He'll do whatever I want him to do. He's a very, very good man. He'll do whatever I want him to do, and he's a great guy. To me, he's a great guy.
0: So, Matt, here he says, I control Netanyahu. Do you believe he controls Netanyahu?
1: You know, I don't know if I do. I mean, let's go back. Even before this war, even before last June's strikes on Iran, Netanyahu has long been working toward this war, alongside people here in Washington, people like Lindsey Graham. And as you noted, this is not something that was driven from within Donald Trump's own administration. This is something that was pushed on him by people outside the administration, the people we mentioned, people like Mark Levin, this radio host who for some reason has influence on American foreign policy. I don't know why. But again, Donald Trump is the president. The buck stops with him. But he is in this situation, as I understand it. My colleague will tell me if he thinks this is wrong, but I believe Donald Trump does want to wind this down, but he does need some kind of plausible victory narrative for himself to get out of this war. And that is something the Iranian government, very understandably, is not interested in providing for him.
0: Hogan, we've seen President Trump talk about Greenland. You know, he nabbed the leader of Venezuela, who's now there. We're talking a lot about Cuba. He has taken a different direction than the Biden administration had taken with Ukraine. But we have a kinetic war in Iran now with Iran. When you look at that, is there a way that this president ever goes back to the, oh, we're not going to get into these kinds of wars again, America's, does he have any credibility to go back to that original MAGA successful theme that we're not going to get dragged in the traditional conflicts that most presidents do?
2: Sure, because these two things are obviously different. A 8-week war, an 8-week military operation is not the same as a 20-year one. And when he ran on these issues, what he did talk about too, little nuances here, he said, I'm not going to get into any stupid wars. I'm not going to get into any long-term entanglements. Now, we can debate over what the word long-term means. We can debate over wins and losses. But those are things that are differentiating factors. He was one of the ones, as you just pointed out, who said the Iraq war was ridiculous and we shouldn't have done it. As president of the United States, you mentioned his advisors. I don't think he's pushed into this by any of those advisors because, as we also talked about, he has advisors that are on both sides of this. Some say they didn't want him to do it. Some say they did. However, the American people didn't vote for those advisors. They voted for Donald Trump. He makes those decisions. And at his core, what Donald Trump hates is death, destruction, and suffering. And when he sees the Iranian people suffering, when he sees people being hanged, people being slaughtered, he doesn't like that at all and wants to do something about it, which is the same problem with Ukraine, the same problem with Russia. That's why he wants to get involved in this particular piece. And I think, in large measure, what he does now moving forward, that's going to be the game, whether he wins or loses. Yeah.
0: Matt, just to wrap up. You want to respond?
1: I just got to push back on this idea that Donald Trump cares about human rights at all. He's very happy to sell arms to regimes that are just as bad, if not worse, than Iran. I guess he doesn't like death and suffering. I hope no one does. But the idea that this war was launched in any way to advance the interests of the Iranian people, I find extremely unconvincing.
0: Noted. But I want to ask you a question. A lot of Democrats see a blue wave coming in November. They look at it as an opportunity from their perspective to restore some checks and balances on the government, to win seats both in the House and even possibly take the Senate. Do you see that wave coming? And it's going to happen regardless of how disorganized the Democrats
1: are. No, I mean, you never want to, you know, don't count your chickens before they're hatched. But I do think, you know, according to the polling, they will almost certainly take the House. And I think they're in a better position to take the Senate than they have been in a long time. Although I certainly wouldn't call that a sure thing. But the question, to go back to the earlier part of our conversation, is what are they going to do with that? Are they going to spend that time just being a pain in Donald Trump's neck? There's lots of things that they can do with one or both houses in terms of running the calendar, oversight, hearings, et cetera. But if they don't take the opportunity to actually tee up an alternative vision, a convincing vision for how Democrats are going to help working people in this country, and spend all of that time just bashing Donald Trump, that will be a wasted opportunity.
0: And Hogan, finally, if the Republicans, you know, see a blue wave coming and they want to mitigate that now, what do they do?
2: Well, first thing I do want to say, take issue with something he just mentioned. I know Donald Trump very well. I've been in these rooms when we've had these conversations, and the decisions he makes that impact not just people there at home, but people all over the world. He absolutely cares when he sees suffering going on that is needless and that is pointless. And he can do something to stop it as president. He will always step in. Now, the question you asked was, again?
0: My question is, if Republicans see a blue wave coming, they look at what's going on in the polls, they see Donald Trump at 37% favorability, even though he's got very high favorability in the Republican Party, but if they see this coming, what are they going to do to try and stop that, to keep from losing the House and the Senate?
2: Well, we talked about having a president with low approval numbers, but I think the only thing lower than his approval numbers are the approval numbers for the Democrat Party writ large. They're very unpopular. And what we saw in this autopsy, no mention of several things that I think were factors in the last election: inflations, podcasts, how do you work with those, Catholics, Christians, evangelicals, pronouns, men and women's sports, men and women's bathrooms, religion, white men, MAHA, gas prices. These things weren't acknowledged by the left, and it seems like right now they're determined to double down on things that are not popular with the American people. Now, if they can somehow make them popular because they don't think Donald Trump is performing well or Republicans aren't doing well, that's a different conversation to have. But as of right now, when we move through this long, hot summer, and it will be that, and you see the money being poured into these states, both for congressional races and Senate races, you're going to see these battle lines drawn against, what the American people want, what they expect, versus how many of these candidates on either side are good or bad, because that is what a lot of this is about, not just their personalities or their policies, but their operations. Do they have the turnout apparatus, the non-sexy parts of politics, the door knocking? All the things that go into winning races, there's a lot that can happen. 1 million political lifetimes, 2 million television cycles between now and Election Day. So we'll just have to see what happens.
0: We're going to have you guys back. Feisty, fun conversation. So fascinating. Hogan Gidley, former White House official and senior advisor at the America First Policy Institute, and Matt Duss at the Center for International Policy. And he is former senior advisor to Senator Bernie Sanders. Thank you both for being with us.
1: Thanks a lot.
2: Thank you.
0: So what's the bottom line? U.S. President Donald Trump has wielded power vengefully and successfully against anyone who questions his direction, even when he makes a U-turn, and even against those from his very own party. He can rely on the unity of Republican voters just about on anything because they have his back. That's not the case for the politicians of the Democratic Party, which is not united and having a very hard time putting forward a compelling plan that could wow their own base and win over swing voters, which they have to do if they want to topple the Trump juggernaut. 5 months from now, Trump won't be on the ballot, but many of his handpicked followers will be. That's when we'll know what voters think of the Trump agenda, both foreign and domestic. And that's the bottom line.
5: In the disputed waters of the South China Sea, confrontations between China and the Philippines are increasingly common and dangerous. 101 East witnesses the high-stakes brinkmanship firsthand.
6: You're flying too close. You're endangering the lives of our crew.
5: This sea is mine, on Al Jazeera.
7: Residents say people inside were injured by shards of flying glass. Entire window panes were blown out. It's difficult just to wade through it. It's no surprise the fishing boats sometimes get trapped.
8: The protesters are angry following earlier in the day President William Ruto swearing in. That's why they say they're still on the street.
7: It's raining heavily almost every day here at the moment. Some people were given a plastic sheet, so they've made shelters from leaves and sticks.
9: In the morning of Eid, some prepare their sacrifice, while others wait for a share of it. Since 2017, your sacrifices have reached those in need with dignity. Across 15 countries, we deliver your sacrifice and create real impact. This Eid al-Adha, your sacrifice is not just a ritual. It is a joy that reaches those who need it most. Contribute now and be the reason someone has a better Eid.
10: How can there be such a fundamental discrepancy on such a core issue?
11: Each side will stick to the deal only as long

0: long as it benefits that side.
1: This war did start in the middle of negotiations.
2: They need to agree on principles.
0: President Trump wants this to end. That's going to be very hard.
3: The top 1% is benefiting. The question is, who might have had some insider information?
4: Upfront tackles the big issues on Al Jazeera.

0: Hello, I'm Pern Eiberg. This is the NewsHour live from Doha. Coming up here in the next 60 minutes, Donald Trump is having to defend a deal with Iran that hasn't been signed yet. A U.S. official says an agreement has been made with Iran to reopen the Strait of Hormuz. But Iranian media warns disagreements on the possible deal remain, blaming American obstruction. We're live in Angeles City in the Philippines, where search and rescue teams are scrambling to reach those trapped beneath a collapsed building. Plus,
1: Baluchistan is the most crucial phase of the China-Pakistan economic corridor. Stability here will determine the success of the project. I'm Kamal Haider in Quetta, with a report coming shortly.
0: The U.S. says a deal with Iran has been agreed in principle to reopen the Strait of Hormuz, and that talks with Tehran have been constructive. But President Donald Trump has also insisted that America's naval blockade will remain in full force and effect until a deal is agreed and signed. Posting on social media, Trump said that he's told his negotiators not to rush into a deal with Iran. He said if he makes a deal, it won't be like the one Obama made with Tehran. Trump also wrote that nobody has seen the agreement or knows what it is, and that it's not even fully negotiated yet. Israeli Prime Minister Benjamin Netanyahu has also posted on social media following a phone call with President Trump on Saturday. Netanyahu said they agreed that any final deal must include dismantling Iran's nuclear enrichment sites and removing its enriched nuclear material from its territory. He also said Trump has given Israel the go-ahead to, quote, defend itself against threats on every front, including Lebanon. Iranian media are reporting that a deal may not be reached, saying the U.S. is obstructing some clauses of this agreement. Earlier, Iran's president told state media that negotiators will not compromise on the country's dignity. He also said Tehran is not after nuclear arms.
2: We are prepared to, in negotiations, as we stated during the time of our martyred imam, we are ready to assure the world that we are not seeking nuclear weapons. We are not seeking instability in the region.
0: Paddy Culhane has the latest from Washington, D.C.
3: He's basically saying any deal he makes is not going to be anything like what President Barack Obama made, but it's not clear exactly where the difference is going to be. He's often talked about how the U.S. gave pallets full of cash in plane loads to Iran, indicating it's U.S. taxpayer money. It wasn't. But we do believe that the Iranians are saying if they want to agree to anything, it's going to require unfreezing their assets overseas. So that's going to be a hard thing for the President Trump to sell as a victory other than what Barack Obama got. Now, he has been pushing to get the enriched uranium out of Iran. That would be different than anything that was in the JCPOA, which Donald Trump ripped up in his first term. And they've also been pushing to extend the years that that program would face limitations. That said, the U.S. is going to likely have to give some concessions that the president doesn't want to Iran to get those straits reopened. And he is facing political pressure. How much so? Well, the Congress does have a way to stop this. It's called the War Powers Resolution. And Democrats have forced votes on this that would, in essence, tell the president the war in Iran ends now. Republicans have been able to kill every single attempt by Democrats to get that legislation passed. Just this past Thursday, there was supposed to be a vote, again, pushed by Democrats. Republican leadership realized they didn't have the votes anymore to kill it, so instead, they killed the vote. There are also Republican senators

0: leaders who are starting to join Democrats when it comes to war powers resolution. So the president is under pressure from the economy, from polls, from politicians, from the American people to get this done.
1: And Donald Trump is facing growing pressure from fellow Republicans over the ongoing negotiations. Posting on X, former Secretary of State Mike Pompeo said any deal with Tehran is not remotely America first. Open the strait. Texas Senator Ted Cruz said, I'm deeply concerned about what we're hearing about an Iran deal being pushed by some voices in the administration. And Mississippi Senator Roger Wicker posted the rumored 60-day ceasefire with the belief that Iran will ever engage in good faith would be a disaster. Here's more now from Petta Kolhane in Washington.
0: Obviously, we haven't gotten this close to U.S. President Donald Trump saying that a memorandum of understanding for peace, and this was 24 hours ago, has basically been set with a few things to negotiate. Well, the few things to negotiate is really the critical question, and nobody really knows what exactly that is. The signal we're getting from White House officials now is that it's not going to be signed today. That it could take days if it is, in fact, signed. And the president himself in his social media post casting doubt on whether or not it's going to be signed. He said that he's told his people that we have the time is on our side. Well, the question is how much time is on the U.S. side. According to intelligence reports leaked to the New York Times, it's believed that Iran can withstand the naval blockade imposed by the U.S. for 3 to 4 months before there's severe consequences. As for the U.S. economy, the world economy, 3 to 4 months, economists say that could paint a very dire picture, not just for the U.S., but again, for the global economy. And this is a president under increasing pressure. Republicans in Congress are running out of patience. Consumers say that this war was not worth fighting, according to polls. The vast majority of Americans don't like this war. The only group that says it was necessary are people who call themselves mega Republicans. The midterms are coming up. Phone calls are coming into members of Congress. People are angry. And so the president is facing a real pushback for really the first time in his second term from his own party in Congress.
1: Charles Kupchan is a senior fellow at the Council on Foreign Relations. He says this back and forth between the U.S. and Iran means a deal won't likely be agreed upon anytime soon.
2: You check the news sites and we're close to a deal. You check it 10 minutes later. We're days away from a deal. And I think this is kind of par for the course for the Trump administration. One day they walk this way, the next day they walk that way. And I think the two sides continue to talk past each other. Part of the conversations are private, part of it is public diplomacy. But until we have a concrete sense that the Iranians are likely to say yes to getting rid of their highly enriched uranium, to putting very serious constraints on the future enrichment of uranium, and to opening the Strait of Hormuz with no restrictions, no tolls, I think one can say that we're still far away from a lasting deal. Well, the Iranians at the very beginning of the ceasefire said Lebanon is included. Israel said, no, it's not. And the fighting has continued. I think the Trump administration is kind of stuck in the middle. On the one hand, desperately wants a deal with Iran because this global oil crisis is hurting Trump deeply here at home in terms of his popularity. But he doesn't yet want to tell the Israelis to turn off the conflict. He's giving Netanyahu a little wiggle room there, in part because Netanyahu is not getting what he wants on Iran itself. Whether a final deal, a durable peace, if one emerges, covers Lebanon, I think remains to be seen. My best guess is that if we get close to a deal, and Iran says this needs to cover Lebanon, that Trump would then really put a lot of pressure on Netanyahu to say yes, because he doesn't want to let that side front in this conflict wreck a broader deal.
1: Israeli airstrikes have killed 2 people in Lebanon and injured 10 others. That's despite a U.S. brokered ceasefire. The Israeli military issued forced displacement threats for around a dozen villages in the south. It says it's striking alleged Hezbollah sites, but residents say homes and commercial areas are being targeted. More than 3,150 people have been killed in Israeli attacks in Lebanon since March the 2nd,

0: when Hezbollah began striking Israel. Obaida Hitel reports now from Tyre in southern Lebanon.
1: Israel is claiming that Hezbollah continues to threaten its national security, especially its communities in the north of Israel near the blue line. But what we're seeing is a huge impact on people in these southern areas. 55 towns and villages in southern Lebanon are now currently occupied by Israeli troops. And what you're seeing there in the distance where this plume of smoke is coming out is the town of Bayaba. And this is a town that is now completely occupied by Israeli troops. That plume of smoke is coming out of an Israeli position, assumedly after an attack by Hezbollah. Hezbollah has been using drones, artillery, rocket fire, and missile fire to target Israeli troops inside Lebanese territory. They've also been carrying out cross-border attacks into the northern communities of Israel, and this is why Israel is saying that it has a right to defend itself. But the question is, does Israel have a right to move 10 kilometers into Lebanese territory, occupy these towns and villages, systematically demolish homes, businesses, schools, hospitals, buildings, anything that Israel says is an infrastructure used by Hezbollah as military infrastructure? They're not providing much evidence for these claims, but these attacks continue. Hezbollah attacking Israeli troops inside Lebanese territory, and Israel carrying out widespread attacks all throughout the south of the country. So is this cycle actually going to end? It's not clear. But people here in southern Lebanon say that they're used to this, that they've resisted occupation in the past, and regardless of how things move forward, they're not going to give up the fight against what they say is an Israeli occupation of their land.
0: Parliamentary elections have been held in Syria, including candidates for the northern regions with majority Kurdish populations. The Hasaka, Kamishli and Kobani areas came under the full control of the central government in January after fighting between government forces and local armed groups. Now, some Kurdish parties have criticized this election process, saying it doesn't properly represent the population. Last October, Syria held its first vote after the fall of Bashar al-Assad. Heidi Petz has more on this vote from Idlib in northwestern Syria.
2: The first thing to understand about these elections is that they're maybe not elections in the way that you might expect in terms of a mass vote, voting centres, ballot boxes, things like that. The way that the Syrian elections are being run at the moment with these particular governorates and also the rest of the country back in October is that the government appointed an electoral committee and then they chose among themselves candidates and then voted on them. So it's a much smaller, closed-door process during this transitional period for Syria. And so in terms of who was elected, we had two candidates for the town of Kobani, one Kurd and one Arab, three in Hasaka, one including the only woman who was elected. It's a Kurdish woman who is associated with the KNC, which was an opposition party. So they were opposed to the SDF, which was the party that ran northeastern Syria for the last few years while it was kind of hived off from the rest of the country during the period of the civil war. But once the government launched that offensive back in January and the SDF collapsed, these areas came under government control. And that was when the electoral process was able to move forward so that the country can form a parliament. Now, many Kurdish parties criticised these elections. In fact, a number of them actually boycotted them. And so when you talk to Kurdish people in the northeast, some of them are saying that this wasn't a representative process. In fact, there was actually a great deal of apathy among many people I've been speaking to today, whereas when you talk to Arabs in the northeast, and many of these areas are in fact Arab majority, even though they were under Kurdish rule for a number of years, they're quite happy with how things have gone. They see this as a further step for Syria being integrated into, you know, one entire country and the integration of the northeast. Now, the only remaining part that's left is Sweida. There are still three seats left down in Sweida, which will remain vacant because the government doesn't extend its power down into that province, which is a Druze-majority area. But this moves forward the process for the parliament to be formed, which is very important because not being able to form a parliament has held up a number of important steps here in Syria, including being able to pass laws like a transitional justice law. So once the president appoints the remaining one-third that he directly appoints, we'll see their parliament formed.
0: At least three people have been killed and 20 others are trapped under the rubble of a nine-story building that collapsed north of Manila in the Philippines. Search efforts are underway. So far, 24 people have been rescued from the site and two from a nearby hotel that was struck by falling debris. The building in Angeles City was under construction when it suddenly came down early on Sunday, burying dozens of construction workers. Let's go live now to the scene where we have Barnaby Lowe live for us. Barnaby, we can still see some rescue teams there behind you. What's the latest now on the recovery operation, and are they still expecting to find people alive?
3: Well, you know, it's been more than 24 hours now since the building collapsed, and so the feeling here is that more and more hope is fading for more survivors to be found. Last night, they told us that they were seeing signs of life from two people. Now, one of those two people was pulled out from under the rubble overnight, and he was alive when he was pulled out, but he died on the way to hospital. Now, a third person was retrieved from underneath the rubble just this morning, and then rescuers right now are actively trying to retrieve another person. Now, I think it's important to note that they've started using the word retrieve because while they're not ready to declare this fourth person as one of the fatalities, they're saying that they're not seeing any sign of life. Now, having said that, authorities are still saying that the operation behind me is still very much a search and rescue. They'll be using thermal scanners all throughout the day to try and detect more signs of life in the hopes of finding more survivors. But if they don't, then they will start using heavy equipment to lift the pile of debris, to clear the debris and retrieve the people that they believed are trapped underneath the rubble. And at that point, obviously, search and rescue will then transition into search and retrieval. So at this point, the number of fatalities stands at three. 17 people are missing and 26 people were either rescued or were able to escape or extricate themselves out of the collapsed structure in the immediate aftermath of the accident, per.
0: Barnaby, do we know any more about how this happened? What are investigators telling you?
3: Well, Per, we've been reporting that a swimming pool was being constructed on top of the ninth floor of this building. And initially, we were told that there was no permission for the construction of the swimming pool. But this morning, we were told that there was no need for a permit for the swimming pool, but there is a need for a permit for an additional floor. And if this swimming pool was being constructed on top of a roof deck, then the roof deck is considered an additional floor. But the permit for the construction of the building only allows for nine floors. Now, we've been speaking to relatives of victims as well as workers who survived, and two of them have told us that based on their knowledge, 12 floors were being built. At least that's the plan. And if that's true, then that would be a violation of the building permit. The chief of the village where the building was located also saying that there was no permit that was secured from the village before the contractor and the owner of the building secured a permit from the city, and that the procedure should have been a permit first from the village and then the city. So that might be another violation. The weather back then when the accident happened between 2 in the morning and 3 in the morning on Sunday, there was a heavy downpour and strong winds, and reportedly the swimming pool that was being constructed was filled with water and was heavy. So all these will be part of the investigation that will follow search and rescue, which is now quickly transitioning into search and retrieval. Per.
0: That's Al Jazeera's Barnaby Lowe reporting live from the scene there in Angeles City. Thank you so much, Barnaby. The Balochistan Liberation Army has claimed responsibility for an attack on a train in southwest Pakistan. A vehicle loaded with explosives detonated near a railway track in Quetta. At least 30 people were killed and more than 100 wounded. Two of the train cars overturned and caught fire. Several buildings and vehicles were also damaged. Baluchistan is a mineral-rich region essential to Pakistan's economic ties with China. Now, let's take a closer look here at the Baluchistan Liberation Army, or the BLA. It's an armed separatist group operating mainly in Pakistan's southwestern province of Baluchistan. The group accuses Pakistan of exploiting the region's resources. It's also fighting for an independent state that includes territories in Pakistan, Iran, and Afghanistan. The BLA has increasingly targeted Pakistani forces, Chinese nationals, and projects linked to the China-Pakistan Economic Corridor. And the group's been designated as a terrorist organization by Pakistan, the U.S., the U.K., and also Australia. Baluchistan is Pakistan's largest province, but despite its vast resources, it remains widely underdeveloped. Kamran Bokhari is a strategic forecaster and a senior fellow with the Middle East Policy Council. He says the BLA is taking advantage of the insurgency along Pakistan's western frontier.
4: The BLA is looking at the Pakistani state right now, and it sees that Pakistan has a big problem on its western flank. And I don't mean the border area with Afghanistan and Iran. I'm talking about the areas west of the Indus River, the two provinces, KPK and Balochistan. Pakistan is facing a twin insurgency. The Baloch don't have the same kind of frequency of attacks that the Taliban rebels do. So they are taking advantage of that situation. They're also seeing that Pakistan is at war with the Taliban regime in Kabul. So that's also added pressure. So when the BLA strikes, so it's trying to increase pressure on the Pakistani military, which is pulled into multiple directions. And then now you have the war in Iran, which is weakening the Iranian regime and its ability to project its own writ into the southeast, which is on the other side of that border from Pakistan. And so that's another factor shaping the Baloch rebels. And of course, Pakistan's mediation between U.S. and Iran is also something that they're likely factoring in, and they would like to be able to try and destabilize Pakistan, at least in this area, in this sort of current moment, if you will.
0: China and Pakistan are marking 75 years of diplomatic ties. One of their biggest partnerships is a multi-billion dollar infrastructure project. The China-Pakistan Economic Corridor was meant to boost trade, energy, and regional connectivity. But despite promises of economic growth, the project has also exposed both countries to growing security threats, with separatist groups frequently targeting construction sites and Chinese workers. Kamal Haider reports now from Quetta in southwestern Pakistan.
5: The China-Pakistan Economic Corridor, CPEC, is the flagship project of President Xi Jinping's Belt and Road Initiative. Stretching nearly 3,000 kilometers, it connects China's Xinjiang Uyghur Autonomous Region and the port of Gwadar in Pakistan. The multi-billion dollar project provides Chinese exports with a shorter route to African nations and the Middle East, and is considered a game-changer for Pakistan's economy, which stands to benefit from a major upgrade to road and rail networks, as well as power capacity.
6: CPEC is not merely a collection of roads, energy plants, or industrial zones. CPEC is a bridge. It is a bridge of development, a gateway to shared prosperity, and the most concrete economic manifestation of our time-tested brotherhood.
5: At the heart of the project lies Gwadar, a deep seaport near the Straits of Hormuz, one of the world's busiest energy shipping routes. But to get there, the corridor needs to pass through Baluchistan. Baluch separatists accuse the government of local exploitation. It has carried out a series of attacks against construction sites and Chinese engineers. Pakistan has designated the group a terrorist organization and promised to drive it out of Baluchistan. Speaking at a recent military event in Quetta, Prime Minister Shehbaz Sharif reiterated this commitment.
7: Our counterterrorism campaign has continued for the past two decades. It is our firm resolve that we will not rest until we eradicate the menace from the face of Pakistan.
5: Despite the threat, the two countries are already pushing ahead with the next phase of the project, which is focused on industrialization, technology and agriculture. The Pakistani government expects it will create hundreds of jobs and add up to 2.5% to GDP by 2030. But as long as the insecurity persists in Balochistan, that will be a difficult task. Kamal Haider, Al Jazeera, Quetta, Pakistan.
0: Ukraine's president has called Russia's attacks on Kyiv deranged after a massive wave of strikes killed at least 4 people and injured around 100. Ukraine says multiple cruise missiles were used in the overnight attack, which also included Russia's new Oreshnik missile, which reportedly travels 10 times the speed of sound. It was one of the heaviest bombardments that Russia has inflicted on Ukraine in 4 years of war. Volodymyr Zelensky toured the scene of some of the strikes on Sunday. The attack damaged buildings near government offices, along with homes and schools. Russia's defense ministry says the attack was in retaliation for Ukrainian strikes on Russian civilian facilities a few days ago. Now, let's take a closer look here at the missile that Russia used in this attack, the Oreshnik. It's a new hypersonic ballistic missile first used in Ukraine in November of 2024. President Vladimir Putin says it's nearly impossible to intercept because of its reported velocity of more than 10 times the speed of sound. The missile is believed to have a range of up to 5,500 kilometers. It can release multiple warheads, meaning one missile can strike several targets at once. The hypersonic missile is also nuclear capable, and this is the third time that Moscow has used it in Ukraine. Audrey McAlpine reports now from Kyiv.
8: A strong signal from Russia after it launched one of the largest attacks on the capital here in Kyiv. Overnight, 600 drones, 90 missiles launched across the country, including an Oreshnik missile, which is a nuclear-capable weapon. In this case, it wasn't carrying a nuclear warhead, but anytime Russia sends this Oreshnik, it's usually trying to send a message. In this case, it's one of retribution after it claims Ukraine hit a student dormitory in the Russian-occupied region of Ukraine called Luhansk. Now, Ukraine has denied these allegations, saying that it was a valid military target. President Zelensky visited this site earlier today and had some strong words to say.
9: Mr. President, Al Jazeera English, what's Ukraine's response to this?
10: Ukraine always respond on any attacks, but we do it only on military targets. You know, it's about military or drones production of Russia, or its energy. When they sell energy, you know that they support their army. So, and this is civilians' goals. The museums, schools, just apartments. The Museum of Chernobyl, which was built, by the way, on 40th anniversary. It was built just 1 month ago. So they attacked, they saw this museum, they attacked this exactly to the museum. So just crazy. That's it. Thank you.
8: We also heard from an advisor to Ukraine's Ministry of Defense who vowed retaliation, saying Russia could expect further attacks on its oil refineries. But what this overnight strike tells us in general is that both sides are moving more towards escalation than they are towards peace. Audrey McAlpine, Al Jazeera, Kyiv.
0: And still ahead here on Al Jazeera, more than 900 suspected Ebola cases identified in the Democratic Republic of Congo as the death toll continues to rise.
11: This is America, and this is Silicon Valley.
12: Artificial intelligence systems taking in information and processing it by the second. This is how the U.S. now approaches combat.
13: I think this is a very scary time where the women who are most vulnerable will suffer the most.
14: 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Do aliens really exist?
15: This is America, every weekday on Al Jazeera. In-depth analysis of the day's headlines.
16: There will be no absolute winner in this war, and there will be no absolute loser. Both have to take whatever wins they have and exit it.
15: Informed opinions.
17: The torch of global leadership is passing from the United States to China.
15: Frank assessments.
18: Congo holds minerals that are so essential to artificial intelligence that no matter what happens there, the international community is not going to move from a perspective of bringing peace and justice.
15: Inside story on Al Jazeera.
19: The face of war. More than 1 million people in Lebanon forced to move because of Israel's attacks and occupation of territory in the south of the country. Those who can't find shelter are in the streets. Among them, Palestinian refugees.
20: In the early days of the conflict between Israel and Hezbollah, the Israeli military issued a blanket evacuation order during an intensified military offensive. The order demanded the evacuation of entire neighborhoods.
19: The Burj al Barajni camp was among them. It's home to Palestinian refugees.
21: It's been one humiliation after another. Our whole lives, we have continuously been targeted. And then we are confined to these camps.
19: It was in these camps where the first exodus of Palestinians arrived nearly 80 years ago, after Israel forced them from their homes. It's known as the Nakba. Many here say their lives have become an ongoing Nakba, as they remain trapped in limbo and insecurity.
22: Kobani is an Abrahamic tradition rooted in the Sunnah of Prophet Ibrahim, upheld by Islam until the Day of Judgment. Whether making up for years gone by or securing the years ahead, now is your chance. Kobani Waqf fulfills your Kobani on your behalf throughout your lifetime, then continues as a Sadaqa Jariyah long after you are gone. Don't let another Kobani pass you by. Start your Waqf now, for a lifetime and beyond.

0: You're watching Al Jazeera, our top stories this hour. U.S. President Donald Trump says talks with Iran have been constructive. It follows comments he made on Saturday saying an agreement to end the war was largely negotiated. Iran's president says negotiators won't compromise on the country's dignity. Israeli Prime Minister Benjamin Netanyahu says any final agreement must include dismantling Iran's nuclear enrichment sites and removing Tehran's enriched nuclear material. At least three people have been killed and 20 others are trapped under the rubble of a nine-story building that collapsed north of Manila in the Philippines on Sunday. Search efforts are underway. So far, 24 people have been rescued from the site and two from a nearby hotel that was struck by falling debris. Emergency crews in northern China are still searching for two people following a mine explosion. 82 people are known to have died in the country's worst mining disaster in more than a decade. Authorities say they suspect serious law violations by the mine's operator. Katrina Yu reports.
1: The entrance to Liaoshenyu coal mine has been closed off by authorities. The facility suspended operations on Friday after a sudden gas explosion underground killed dozens of its staff. The disaster shocked those living in the nearby village. Wang Jianxiang says he couldn't sleep the night it happened. He worked at Liaoshenyu mine for several years before transferring to another facility.
2: Going down into a mine is definitely dangerous. We all know that, but we have no choice. We have to make a living, so we do it.
1: Emergency personnel worked through the night to rescue those still trapped inside. Toxic fumes have complicated and slowed the operation. A robot has been sent into the mine to monitor air quality. Local officials apologize to the families of those killed.
3: Every effort is being made to seize the critical golden rescue window, racing against time to search for and rescue the remaining trapped individuals.
1: Mine owners, the Tongzhou Group, are accused of violating safety protocols. The group's three other mines have been closed and executives from the firm detained. Authorities say the company failed to properly count the number of workers on site and provided an inaccurate blueprint of the facility, causing chaos at the scene. 247 miners were underground when the blast happened.
4: Many of the survivors are recovering at this hospital behind me, receiving treatment for exposure to toxic fumes.
1: Shanxi province produces more than a quarter of China's total coal output. The industry employs

0: New, Al Jazeera, Qinyuan County, Shanxi Province, China.
1: Senegal's Speaker of Parliament, El Malik Ndiaye, has stepped down just 2 days after the president dismissed the prime minister and dissolved the government. Ndiaye's resignation deepens a political crisis that's been brewing for months. President Basiru Diomaye Faye fired Prime Minister Ousmane Sonko on Friday, following months of tensions. Ndiaye's departure could pave the way for Sonko to seek the position of parliamentary speaker, where his party holds a strong majority. Senegal is grappling with a growing debt crisis and ongoing talks with the International Monetary Fund. Benin's former finance minister has been sworn in as the country's president. Romuald Wadanye was selected last month with 94% of the votes. The 49-year-old begins a 7-year term, taken over from Patrice Talon. Wadanye is an economist who reduced deficits during his time as finance minister, but he's facing security challenges linked to armed groups in the north, as well as spillover from violence in neighboring military-run states, including Niger and Burkina Faso. Nigeria's leader has been selected as his party's presidential candidate for an election due to be held in January. It means Bola Tinubu will be running for a second and final term as president after overwhelmingly winning his party's primaries with more than 11 million votes. The 74-year-old came to power 3 years ago, promising to implement economic reforms. During his first term, inflation has soared and he admits that many Nigerians are struggling. However, he remains the favorite to win the election. Now, the military remains a largely male-dominated institution around the world, and Nigeria is no exception. But female officers there are steadily breaking barriers. One of them spoke to Al Jazeera about her experience as the first woman to command a vessel in the Nigerian Navy.
2: I am Navy Lieutenant Queenet Wafai-Ofo, a member of 63 Regular Course. I specialize in underwater warfare, and my sub-specialization is intelligence.
3: Very good.
2: Very good. My dream began in 2011, when I was shortlisted as one of the first set of the female regular combatants to be trained at the Nigerian Defense Academy. I am in charge of a seagoing vessel, an operational ship, and I have not been marginalized in any way. The same opportunities I have are the same my male counterparts have. We are treated equally. The Nigerian Navy has provided an open check to how far I can get to when it comes to my career path. I can become the first chief of naval staff by virtue of my commission. And I think this is really encouraging to the women and Nigerian women and the ladies out there who aspire to become senior naval officers in life. My advice to Nigerian girls and women is when they dream, they should pursue their dream. I think the sky is large enough for everybody.
4: Starboard 8.
5: Starboard 8.
2: I'm married and I have 2 children. Of course, I understand the peculiarities with my job, and thankful to God, my husband also understands that. I see a Nigerian Navy where females will be commanding bigger warships. I see a Navy where there will be more females in the operations side.
1: The Ebola outbreak in the Democratic Republic of Congo is rapidly spreading, with more than 900 suspected cases now reported. Health authorities in the DRC say at least 204 suspected deaths have been recorded so far. More than 100 confirmed infections have been reported in Congo. Neighboring Uganda has confirmed 4 cases, including 1 death. The World Health Organization says it's scaling up surveillance efforts as fears grow that this virus could spread to at least 10 African nations. And health specialists on the ground say this specific outbreak of Ebola is presenting unique complexities and is growing at a rapid pace.
6: The first challenge is that this epidemic is completely out of the ordinary. Today, there are more than 700 suspected cases in Ituri. Normally, when we respond to Ebola outbreaks, We step in as soon as there are a few cases.

0: cases, but never 700. So we are facing a major epidemic that has already spread to many areas. We are also in Ituri, a place where the population moves around a lot. On top of that, the epidemic is in urban centers with several hundred thousand inhabitants, which will inevitably and unfortunately help it spread.
1: Journalist Chris Ochamringa has more from the Congolese capital, Kinshasa.
2: The government has deployed health experts to the national airport and all the border points of the DRC. They're checking, screening Congolese who are traveling to those other countries to ensure that they do not have the disease. They're also asking them about whether they have been to Ituri, the epicenter of this outbreak. And so they're also stepping up information campaigns, telling people in Kinshasa about what they need to do to avoid contracting this contagious disease, you know, hand washing, social distancing, and most importantly, reporting any suspected cases. This is a city of about 17 million people, more than 17 million people. And when you go around the city, you get a sense that there is it's business as usual. There are some people here who believe that Ituri province, where this outbreak has occurred, is more than a thousand kilometers away from Kinshasa, and they feel it will not get here. But the World Health Organization recently said that the risk of this disease spreading across the DRC is very high, so they're calling on the government to work very closely with the people to try and inform them about what they need to do to avoid getting this disease.
1: David Bunkley is a World Vision Director for Eastern DRC. He says security challenges and funding shortages are making response to this outbreak difficult.
3: The past year or so has been incredibly challenging as an aid organization, especially in Eastern DRC, where, again, the complexity of this, there's ongoing conflict, displacement and violence. But we find ourselves now at a new moment of truth. The moment of truth is the international community going to come and support certainly Eastern DRC and supporting countries such as Uganda, South Sudan, other areas? Because right now, it's the day where we need to respond. It's this day, it's next week. If we're not able to, the spread goes further and this very high risk becomes very high across the region. There are essential PPEs, of course. That's going to be extremely important. But I think what we've seen in this early going is the need to really sensitize communities. And it's not us coming in. It's us working alongside community leaders, schools, health centers to really share this key messaging, because there is a climate of uncertainty, of terror. Really, it's terror and fear. And people are acting sometimes really just by the fear in their hearts. And what we really need to do is connect into communities, provide them with essential learnings, knowledge, and support so that they can become champions of their own safety and defense for this Ebola outbreak.
1: The World Health Organization, along with CDC Africa, are now working on a plan to help contain the spread of this virus. Laura Kahn explains.
4: The World Health Organization has raised the Ebola risk in DRC to very high. And the outbreak has already crossed borders. Neighbouring Uganda has recorded its first three locally transmitted cases. And this is the latest distribution of suspected and also confirmed cases in DRC. Most are in the eastern province of South Kivu, North Kivu and also Ituri. And that's where the outbreak was first confirmed on the 15th of May. Now, the mining town of Mongwalu has also been identified as the epicentre. And outbreaks have been reported in Rampara and also the provincial capital, Bunia, which has also suspended passenger flights. But tracking this virus is tough. Large areas of eastern DRC are also affected by conflict, and this has been forcing tens of thousands of people to flee the region in recent months. Now, the Director General of the World Health Organization has warned that health facilities can't work if health workers are fleeing. Now, a few days ago, crowds actually set fire to an Ebola treatment centre in Ituri province after health workers refused to release the body of a young man thought to have died of Ebola, and that was for safety reasons. Now, the latest outbreak was likely caused by the Bundibugyo virus, and this is one of several types of Ebola virus. Now, unlike the previous Zaire strain, which caused an epidemic in West Africa between 2014 and 2016, there are currently no approved vaccines or treatments yet for the Bundibugyo variant, and it has a high mortality rate of between 30 and 50%. Now, the WHO and Africa CDC have launched a six-month response plan worth $319 million. $265 million of this is for outbreak response in DRC and also Uganda, while $52 million is for preparedness. And this is for 10 high-risk countries. Now, the plan focuses on surveillance, testing, treatment, infection control, and also conducting sensitive but safe burials. Now, scientists are now working on an effective vaccine, but even the most promising options are not likely to become available for several months at least.
1: The DRC World Cup team is still planning on playing two friendly games despite being told to isolate because of this outbreak. All the players are based abroad and they are now training in Belgium, but the U.S. government has warned them to maintain a bubble for 21 days or risk being denied entry for their first World Cup appearance in 52 years. Still ahead here on Al Jazeera. Chaos and commotion in Ankara as police storm Turkey's main opposition party's headquarters just days after a court suspended its leadership.
5: Drones and AI are rewriting the rules of war. Lethal, relentless, and unforgiving for those in the crosshairs.
6: Seeing the drone just hovering overhead, you are aware that with a press on a button, a soldier somewhere can end your life.
5: Business of War exposes the tech and the companies shaping modern conflicts.
7: Many reports of Israeli drones being used to kill civilians in Gaza. Does that trouble you?
5: Killing by Remote Control, Episode 3 of Business of War on Al Jazeera.

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Share the joy this Eid ul Adha with Al Khair.

0: A group of eight Arab Islamic states is condemning Israel's treatment of Gaza flotilla activists. Four ministers from the group are accusing Israeli authorities of publicly humiliating organizers of a ship carrying aid to Gaza. The criticism follows a video posted by far-right minister Itamar Ben-Gvir appearing to mock activists pinned to the ground. Ben-Gvir filmed himself taunting members of the flotilla at Israel's Ashdod port last week. Several activists later alleged that they were physically abused while in custody. In a statement, the eight nations have condemned Ben-Gvir's actions. They include four ministers from Qatar, Saudi Arabia, Jordan, the UAE, Indonesia, Pakistan, Egypt and Turkey. They describe his mistreatment of the flotilla activists as appalling and degrading, labeling his actions unacceptable. The ministers also condemned what they called incitement and extremist actions against the organizers. And an Israeli airstrike now on central Gaza has killed three members of a Palestinian family. The attack happened on Sunday. Israeli forces were seen targeting several areas across the strip. A house in Deir al-Balah was hit after the military issued a forced displacement order. Hani Mahmoud is in Gaza City and explains that Israeli attacks are increasing despite a ceasefire.
1: Violence has continued across several parts of the Gaza Strip overnight and into this morning. One of these deadliest attacks was an airstrike that targeted a flat in a Nusayrat refugee camp. This is an overcrowded refugee camp and now became even more overcrowded and packed with lots of people who moved into the whatever left of these home, intact homes with their relatives, displaced family members, or setting up tents around these areas. The airstrike it led to the death of three family members. That's a 38-year-old man, Muhammad, his wife, Ala, 36-year-old, and their one-year son, Osama, who were all killed in the attack. The attack happened without any prior warning whatsoever. Just hours before this attack, the Israeli military issued a very short evacuation order or notice to people in the central part of Deir al-Balah city, a very overcrowded area with lots of tents and remaining residential buildings and public facilities, including a hospital at the heart of the designated area that was warned to evacuate. People were seen on the street carrying children, carrying mattresses or whatever belonging they could manage carrying with them. But just moments after the evacuation order, or people were ordered to evacuate, the explosions tore through the areas people were escaping from, just leaving many in a state of panic, in a state of fear. And as people were actually evacuating, the airstrike targeted a residential home in the heart of the city of Deir al-Balah, just making it very difficult for people as they were scrambling for shelter in the nearby area.
0: Police in Turkey have stormed the headquarters of the opposition Republican People's Party in the capital Ankara. Officers in full riot gear broke through the CHP office gates and fired tear gas to evict supporters of Özgür Özel. It comes days after a court ruled to remove party leader Özel, saying his appointment was illegal. The court has temporarily reinstated Kemal Kılıçdaroğlu to replace him. Police forced their way into the CHP offices after Özel's supporters refused to allow the new court-appointed leadership into the building. As supporters of Turkey's main opposition party gathered outside parliament in Ankara to voice their anger at the police storming the CHP building. Ousted leader Özel made this statement.
2: They want to seize the building. We won't leave from here. I don't know how long we can hold out. We're not going to raise a hand against the state's police. We said we could remove a delegate from this seat, where delegates sit. If they can uproot us from here, we will resist in the squares. Our nation is enough for us. But what these coup plotters have done to the nation is enough.
0: Islam's holiest mosque, Masjid al-Haram in Saudi Arabia, has doubled in size after a major development project. It also comes at a time of when millions of pilgrims are gathering in Mecca for the annual Hajj. Ahmed Idris reports from inside the mosque.
3: The third expansion project of the Masjid al-Haram is by far the biggest and most ambitious. It started way back in 2011 under former King Abdullah, and it's the current King Salman who gave the project the push it needed. That has expanded the total area of Masjid al-Haram to more than 1.21 million square meters. And that will accommodate more than 2.5 million worshippers at any given time. This is done in particular to address the season of congestion, especially seasons like this, the season of Hajj, and of course, the peak of the Ramadan, where millions of people from all around the world come to the Masjid al-Haram to pray and worship Allah. And this is one of the structures. And it's not only the structures that you see. A lot of additives have been given to the expansion project and the mosque internally, generally. And this is one of the things. Security has been improved. Comfort of pilgrims and worshippers has been improved. And of course, the facilities that are here and safety equipment are top-notch, including, of course, the use of technology, artificial intelligence, and the likes. Ahmed Idris, Al Jazeera, in Mecca, Saudi Arabia.
0: From Yemen's mountains to the streets of Sana'a, the ancient Sidra tree remains a powerful symbol of heritage and resilience. For generations, children have climbed its branches to gather its sweet fruit, while beekeepers rely on its flowers to produce some of the world's most prized honey. Yusuf Mari reports from Sana'a.
4: These kids are on a mission. It's too high, he says. He'll need to find another way. Mission accomplished. Dulyazan and his friends can now pick the fallen sidr berries from the ground.
5: Because they are so high in the tree, I had to knock them down with a stick. They fell to the ground, and I'll save them for later.
4: Others, however, couldn't resist. It's soft, it's chewy, perhaps the perfect snack. This tree is one of the oldest and largest sidr trees in Yemen's capital. Locals say it has stood here for many generations. They are known to live up to 400 years. For these young ones, climbing and tasting the fruit it bears will become cherished childhood memories. But the kids aren't the only ones drawn to it. It produces nectar bees crave. And that nectar becomes one of the world's purest and most expensive honeys, sidr honey. This is Yemen's famous sidr honey. From the mountains to the lands around Sana'a, traditional beekeepers are keeping this ancient product alive. It supports families, protects nature, and carries centuries of Yemeni heritage in every drop. Local beekeeper Ismail moves his hives year-round in search of the right environment for his bees to produce high-quality honey.
6: Extracting sidr nectar isn't easy. First, I relocate the hives to where the sidr trees are flowering. The bees collect nectar from early morning until noon, take a break, then resume until just before sunset. This goes on for 25 to 45 days until the sidr honey is ready for harvest.
4: While at the bee farm, a visitor arrived complaining of knee pain. We did not expect what came next.
7: My knee was in pain. I was advised to come here for natural bee treatment. The beekeeper takes a bee and stings the painful area. My knee feels slightly better now. The pain is starting to fade.
4: Getting stung by bees, it's treated across Yemen for medicinal purposes.
8: It's like a shot at a doctor's office, but with a fiery kick. Yusuf Maudi, Al Jazeera, Sana'a.
0: China has successfully launched a crewed space mission with three astronauts now heading towards its space station. One of the astronauts will remain in space for a year, a record for the country. The extended stay will allow scientists to study long-term effects of microgravity on the human body. The launch comes as China prepares for its first crewed lunar landing by 2030. And that's it for me, Per Nyberg. Do stay with us here on Al Jazeera.
9: The world is changing rapidly, and population growth is slowing down dramatically. A new documentary examines what's behind the decline in global birth rates.
10: Kenyan women are learning more about what it means to have children, examining and questioning.
9: And how this is impacting different cities around the world.
11: The number of pupils has been falling and falling. What happens to our family of schools?
9: The population bust. Baby doomers on Al Jazeera.
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17: Migrants fleeing fear and poverty.
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23: The ICE raids have disrupted business all across Minneapolis because many employees are too afraid to come to work.
24: These protesters are taking a familiar path in Washington to the Lincoln Memorial, and their message, we will not be silent.
23: As Congress debates the raid that made Maduro a prisoner, President Trump says for now the U.S. will run Venezuela. The war has even split Trump's MAGA base, with some of his hardcore supporters saying he's gone from America first to Israel first.

0: Hello there, I'm Nick Clark. This is Al Jazeera live from Doha. Coming up on the programme, Donald Trump is having to defend a deal with Iran that hasn't been signed yet. A US official says an agreement has been made with Iran to reopen the Strait of Hormuz. But Iranian media warns disagreements on the possible deal remain, blaming American obstructions. Also ahead, Ukraine's president condemns Russia as Moscow hits Kyiv with one of its heaviest bombardments since the start of the war. Plus,
1: Balochistan is the most crucial phase of the China-Pakistan economic corridor. Stability here will determine the success of the project. I'm Kamal Haider in Quetta with a report coming shortly.
0: So then, the United States says a deal with Iran has been agreed in principle to reopen the Strait of Hormuz and that talks with Tehran have been constructive. But President Donald Trump has also insisted that America's naval blockade will remain in full force and effect until a deal is agreed and signed. Posting on social media, Trump said he's told his negotiators not to rush into a deal with Iran. He said if he makes a deal, it won't be like the one Obama made with Tehran. Trump also wrote that nobody's seen the agreement or knows what it is and that it's not even fully negotiated yet. And the Israeli Prime Minister, Benjamin Netanyahu, has also posted on social media following a phone call with President Trump on Saturday. Netanyahu said they agreed that any final deal must include dismantling Iran's nuclear enrichment sites and removing its enriched nuclear material from its territory. He also said that Trump had given Israel the go-ahead to, quote, defend itself against threats on every front, including Lebanon. Well, Iranian media are reporting that a deal may not be reached, saying the US is obstructing some clauses of the agreement. Earlier, Iran's president told state media that negotiators will not compromise on the country's dignity. He also said Tehran is not after nuclear arms.
2: We are prepared to, in negotiations, as we stated during the time of our martyred imam, we are ready to assure the world that we are not seeking nuclear weapons. We are not seeking instability in the region.
0: Let's hear now from Peter Culhane, who has the latest from Washington, D.C.
3: He's basically saying any deal he makes is not going to be anything like what President Barack Obama made, but it's not clear exactly where the difference is going to be. He's often talked about how the U.S. gave pallets full of cash to in plane loads to Iran, indicating it's U.S. taxpayer money. It wasn't. But we do believe that the Iranians are saying if they want to agree to anything, it's going to require unfreezing their assets overseas. So that's going to be a hard thing for the President Trump to sell as a victory other than what Barack Obama got. Now, he has been pushing to get the enriched uranium out of Iran. That would be different than anything that was in the JCPOA, which Donald Trump ripped up in his first term. And they've also been pushing to extend the years that that program would face limitations. That said, the U.S. is going to likely have to give some concessions that the president doesn't want to Iran to get those straits reopened. And he is facing political pressure. How much so? Well, the Congress does have a way to stop this. It's called the War Powers Resolution. And Democrats have forced votes on this that would, in essence, tell the president the war in Iran ends now. Republicans have been able to kill every single attempt by Democrats to get that legislation passed. Just this past Thursday, there was supposed to be a vote, again, pushed by Democrats. Republican leadership realized they didn't have the votes anymore to kill it, so instead, they killed the vote. There are also Republican senators who are starting to join Democrats when it comes to War Powers Resolution. So the president is under pressure from the economy, from polls, from politicians, from the American people to get this done.
0: Well, Donald Trump is facing growing pressure from fellow Republicans over the ongoing negotiations. Posting on X, former Secretary of State Mike Pompeo said any deal with Tehran is not remotely America first. Open the strait, he said. Texas Senator Ted Cruz said, I'm deeply concerned about what we're hearing about an Iran deal being pushed by some voices in the administration. And the Mississippi Senator, Roger Wicker, posted the rumored 60-day ceasefire with the belief that Iran will ever engage in good faith would be a disaster. Here's more from Perry Culhane in Washington.
3: Obviously, we haven't gotten this close to U.S. President Donald Trump saying that a memorandum of understanding for peace, and this was 24 hours ago, has basically been set with a few things to negotiate. Well, the few things to negotiate is really the critical question, and nobody really knows what exactly that is. The signal we're getting from White House officials now is that it's not going to be signed today. That it could take days if it is, in fact, signed. And the president himself in his social media post casting doubt on whether or not it's going to be signed. He said that he's told his people that we have the time is on our side. Well, the question is how much time is on the U.S. side. According to intelligence reports leaked to the New York Times, it's believed that Iran can withstand the naval blockade imposed by the U.S. for 3 to 4 months before there's severe consequences. As for the U.S. economy, the world economy, 3 to 4 months, economists say that could paint a very dire picture, not just for the U.S., but again, for the global economy. And this is a president under increasing pressure. Republicans in Congress are running out of patience. Consumers say that this war was not worth fighting, according to polls. The vast majority of Americans don't like this war. The only group that says it was necessary are people who call themselves mega Republicans. The midterms are coming up. Phone calls are coming into members of Congress. People are angry. And so the president is facing a real pushback for really the first time in his second term from his own party in Congress.
0: Charles Kupchan is a senior fellow at the Council on Foreign Relations, and he says the back and forth between the U.S. and Iran means a deal will not likely be agreed anytime soon.
4: You check the news sites and we're close to a deal. You check it 10 minutes later, we're days away from a deal. And I think this is kind of par for the course for the Trump administration. One day they walk this way, the next day they walk that way. And I think the two sides continue to talk past each other. Part of the conversations are private, part of it is public diplomacy. But until we have a concrete sense that the Iranians are likely to say yes to getting rid of their highly enriched uranium, to putting very serious constraints on the future enrichment of uranium, and to opening the Strait of Hormuz with no restrictions, no tolls, I think one can say that we're still far away from a lasting deal. Well, the Iranians at the very beginning of the ceasefire said Lebanon is included. Israel said, no, it's not. And the fighting has continued. I think the Trump administration is kind of stuck in the middle. On the one hand, desperately wants a deal with Iran because this global oil crisis is hurting Trump deeply here at home in terms of his popularity. But he doesn't yet want to tell the Israelis to turn off the conflict. He's giving Netanyahu a little wiggle room there, in part because Netanyahu is not getting what he wants on Iran itself. Whether a final deal, a durable peace, if one emerges, covers Lebanon, I think remains to be seen. My best guess is that if we get close to a deal, and Iran says this needs to cover Lebanon, that Trump would then really put a lot of pressure on Netanyahu to say yes, because he doesn't want to let that side front in this conflict wreck a broader deal.
0: Israeli airstrikes have killed 2 people in Lebanon and injured 10 others. That's despite a U.S.-brokered ceasefire. The Israeli military issued forced displacement threats for around a dozen villages in the south. It says it's striking alleged Hezbollah sites. But residents say homes and commercial areas are being targeted. More than 3,150 people have been killed in Israeli attacks in Lebanon since March the 2nd, when Hezbollah began striking Israel. Ebeda Hitto reports from Tar in southern Lebanon.
5: Israel is claiming that Hezbollah continues to threaten its national security, especially its communities in the north of Israel near the blue line. But what we're seeing is a huge impact on people in these southern areas. 55 towns and villages in southern Lebanon are now currently occupied by Israeli troops. And what you're seeing there in the distance where this plume of smoke is coming out is the town of Bayaba. And this is a town that is now completely occupied by Israeli troops. That plume of smoke is coming out of an Israeli position, assumedly after an attack by Hezbollah. Hezbollah has been using drones, artillery, rocket fire, and missile fire to target Israeli troops inside Lebanese territory. They've also been carrying out cross-border attacks into the northern communities of Israel. And this is why Israel is saying that it has a right to defend itself. But the question is, does Israel have a right to move 10 kilometers into Lebanese territory, occupy these towns and villages, systematically demolish homes, businesses, schools, hospitals, buildings, anything that Israel says is an infrastructure used by Hezbollah as military infrastructure. They're not providing much evidence for these claims, but these attacks continue. Hezbollah attacking Israeli troops inside Lebanese territory and Israel carrying out widespread attacks all throughout the south of the country. So is this cycle actually going to end? It's not clear. But people here in southern Lebanon say that they're used to this, that they've resisted occupation in the past, and regardless of how things move forward, they're not going to give up the fight against what they say is an Israeli occupation of their land.
0: The Balochistan Liberation Army has claimed responsibility for an attack on a train in southwest Pakistan. A vehicle loaded with explosives detonated near a railway track in Quetta. At least 30 people were killed and more than 100 wounded. Two of the train cars overturned and caught fire. Several buildings and vehicles were also damaged. Balochistan is a mineral-rich region essential to Pakistan's economic ties with China. Well, China and Pakistan are marking 75 years of diplomatic ties. One of their biggest partnerships is a multi-billion dollar infrastructure project. The China-Pakistan Economic Corridor was meant to boost trade, energy and regional connectivity. But despite promises of economic growth, the project has also exposed both countries to growing security threats, with separatist groups frequently targeting construction sites and Chinese workers. Kamal Haider reports now from Quetta in southwestern Pakistan.
1: The China-Pakistan Economic Corridor, CPEC, is the flagship project of President Xi Jinping's Belt and Road Initiative. Stretching nearly 3,000 kilometers, it connects China's Xinjiang Uyghur Autonomous Region and the port of Gwadar in Pakistan. The multi-billion dollar project provides Chinese exports with a shorter route to African nations and the Middle East, and is considered a game-changer for Pakistan's economy, which stands to benefit from a major upgrade to road and rail networks, as well as power capacity.
6: CPEC is not merely a collection of roads, energy plants, or industrial zones. CPEC is a bridge. It is a bridge of development, a gateway to shared prosperity, and the most concrete economic manifestation of our time-tested brotherhood.
1: At the heart of the project lies Gwadar, a deep-sea port near the Straits of Hormuz, one of the world's busiest energy shipping routes. But to get there, the corridor needs to pass through Balochistan. Baluch separatists accuse the government of local exploitation. It has carried out a series of attacks against construction sites and Chinese engineers. Pakistan has designated the group a terrorist organization and promised to drive it out of Balochistan.
7: Speaking at a recent military event in Quetta, Prime Minister Shehbaz Sharif reiterated this commitment.
8: Our counter-terrorism campaign has continued for the past two decades. It is our firm resolve that we will not rest until we eradicate the menace from the face of Pakistan.
7: Despite the threat, the two countries are already pushing ahead with the next phase of the project, which is focused on industrialization, technology and agriculture. The Pakistani government expects it will create hundreds of jobs and add up to 2.5% to GDP by 2030. But as long as the insecurity persists in Balochistan, that will be a difficult task. Kamal Haider, Al Jazeera, Quetta, Pakistan.
0: To Ukraine now, where the president has called Russia's attacks on Kyiv deranged after a massive wave of strikes killed at least 4 people and injured around 100. Yes, Ukraine says multiple cruise missiles were used in the overnight attack, which also included Russia's new Oreshnik missile, which reportedly travels 10 times the speed of sound. It was one of the heaviest bombardments Russia has inflicted on Ukraine in 4 years of war. Volodymyr Zelensky toured the scene of some of the strikes on Sunday. The attack damaged buildings near government offices, along with homes and schools. Russia's defense ministry says the attack was in retaliation for Ukrainian strikes on Russian civilian facilities a few days ago. Audrey McAlpine has this report now from Kyiv.
9: A strong signal from Russia after it launched one of the largest attacks on the capital here in Kyiv. Overnight, 600 drones, 90 missiles launched across the country, including an Oreshnik missile, which is a nuclear-capable weapon. In this case, it wasn't carrying a nuclear warhead, but anytime Russia sends this Oreshnik, it's usually trying to send a message. In this case, it's one of retribution after it claims Ukraine hit a student dormitory in the Russian-occupied region of Ukraine called Luhansk. Now, Ukraine has denied these allegations, saying that it was a valid military target. President Zelensky visited this site earlier today and had some strong words to say. Mr. President, Al Jazeera English, what's Ukraine's response to this?
10: Ukraine always respond on any attacks, but we do it only on military targets. You know, it's about military or drones production of Russia, or its energy. When they sell energy, you know that they support their army. So, and this is civilians' goals. The museums, schools, just apartments. The Museum of Chernobyl, which was built, by the way, on 40th anniversary, it was built just 1 month ago. And so they attacked, they saw this museum, they attacked this exactly to the museum. So just crazy. That's it. Thank you.
9: We also heard from an advisor to Ukraine's Ministry of Defense who vowed retaliation, saying Russia could expect further attacks on its oil refineries. But what this overnight strike tells us in general is that both sides are moving more towards escalation than they are towards peace. Audrey McAlpine, Al Jazeera, Kyiv.
0: Well, still ahead here on Al Jazeera, we report from Anhala City in the Philippines, where search and rescue teams are scrambling to reach those trapped beneath a collapsed building.
11: Everything centering around the Strait of Hormuz.
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14: The real casualty will be the yield of the next harvest.
15: A 2-week ceasefire. If Iran opens the Strait of Hormuz, what more are we hearing from the Iranians?
16: The Strait of Hormuz will be open for transit of energy supplies.
17: What matters are the prices, and the key questions now going forward are going to be economic.
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19: On counting the costs, China has new rules for foreign firms. Companies say they're designed to punish those trying to leave. Beijing is accusing Western nations of protectionism as they diversify away from its market. But is the so-called decoupling economic defense or containment? Counting the costs on Al Jazeera.

0: Hello again, you're watching Al Jazeera. Remind of our top stories this hour. And US President Donald Trump says talks with Iran have been constructive. It follows comments he made on Saturday, saying an agreement to end the war was largely negotiated. Iran's president says negotiators will not compromise on the country's dignity. Ukraine's President Volodymyr Zelensky has called Russia deranged for its latest attacks on Kyiv, which killed at least four people. Moscow had promised to retaliate after an attack in the Luhansk region on Friday. At least three people have been killed and 20 others are trapped under the rubble of a nine-storey building that collapsed north of Manila in the Philippines. Search efforts are underway. So far, 24 people have been rescued from the site and two from a nearby hotel that was struck by falling debris. The building in Al-Hala City was under construction when it suddenly came down early on Sunday, burying dozens of construction workers. Barbie Lowe has more from the scene of the collapse.
1: It's been more than 24 hours now since the building collapsed, and so the feeling here is that more and more hope is fading for more survivors to be found. Last night, they told us that they were seeing signs of life from two people. Now, one of those two people was pulled out from under the rubble overnight, and he was alive when he was pulled out, but he died on the way to hospital. Now, a third person was retrieved from underneath the rubble just this morning, and then rescuers right now are actively trying to retrieve another person. Now, I think it's important to note that they've started using the word retrieve because while they're saying, while they're not ready to declare this fourth person as one of the fatalities, they're saying that they're not seeing any sign of life. Now, having said that, authorities are still saying that the operation behind me is still very much a search and rescue. They'll be using thermal scanners all throughout the day to try and detect more signs of life in the hopes of finding more survivors. But if they don't, then they will start using heavy equipment to lift the pile of debris, to clear the debris and retrieve the people that they believed are trapped underneath the rubble. And at that point, obviously, search and rescue will then transition into search and retrieval. So at this point, the number of fatalities stands at three. 17 people are missing and 26 people were either rescued or were able to escape or extricate themselves out of the collapsed structure in the immediate aftermath of the accident. We've been reporting that a swimming pool was being constructed on top of the ninth floor of this building, and initially we were told that there was no permission for the construction of the swimming pool, but this morning we were told that there was no need for a permit for the swimming pool, but there is a need for a permit for an additional floor. And if this swimming pool was being constructed on top of a roof deck, then the roof deck is considered an additional floor, but the permit for the construction of the building only allows for nine floors. Now, we've been speaking to relatives of victims as well as workers who survived, and two of them have told us that based on their knowledge, 12 floors were being built. At least that's the plan. And if that's true, then that would be a violation of the building permit.
0: Emergency crews in northern China are still searching for two people after a mine explosion. 82 people are known to have died in the country's worst mining disaster in more than a decade. Authorities say they suspect serious law violations by the mine's operator. Katrina Yu has this report now.
2: The entrance to Liaoshenyu coal mine has been closed off by authorities. The facility suspended operations on Friday after a sudden gas explosion underground killed dozens of its staff. The disaster shocked those living in the nearby village. Wang Jianxiang says he couldn't sleep the night it happened. He worked at Liaoshenyu mine for several years before transferring to another facility.
3: Going down into a mine is definitely dangerous. We all know that, but we have no choice. We have to make a living, so we do it.
2: Emergency personnel worked through the night to rescue those still trapped inside. Toxic fumes have complicated and slowed the operation. A robot has been sent into the mine to monitor air quality. Local officials apologized to the families of those killed.
4: Every effort is being made to seize the critical golden rescue window, racing against time to search for and rescue the remaining trapped individuals.
2: Mine owners, the Tongzhou Group, are accused of violating safety protocols. The group's three other mines have been closed and executives from the firm detained. Authorities say the company failed to properly count the number of workers on site and provided an inaccurate blueprint of the facility, causing chaos at the scene. 247 miners were underground when the blast happened.
5: Many of the survivors are recovering at this hospital behind me, receiving treatment for exposure to toxic fumes.
2: Shanxi province produces more than a quarter of China's total coal output. The industry employs many people living here. They hope the disaster will lead to safer conditions for those working underground.
3: The disaster is a painful lesson. I believe things will improve significantly in the future.
2: Painful lessons learned from China's worst mine accident in more than 15 years. Katrina Yu, Al Jazeera, Qinyuan County, Shanxi Province, China.
0: Well, China has successfully launched a crewed space mission with three astronauts heading towards its space station. One of the astronauts will remain in space for a year, a record for the country. The extended stay will allow scientists to study the long-term effects of microgravity on the human body. The launch comes as China prepares for its first crewed lunar landing by 2030, advancing plans to establish a permanent base on the moon by 2035 with Russia. Islam's holiest mosque, Masjid al-Haram in Saudi Arabia, has doubled in size after a major development project. Expansion is the most ambitious carried out at the site in thousands of years, and it also comes at a time when millions of pilgrims are gathering in Mecca for the annual Hajj. Abid Idris has this report now from inside the enlarged mosque.
6: The third expansion project of the Masjid al-Haram is by far the biggest and most ambitious. It started way back in 2011 under former King Abdullah, and it's the current King Salman who gave the project the push it needed. That has expanded the total area of Masjid al-Haram to more than 1.21 million square meters. And that will accommodate more than 2.5 million worshippers at any given time. This is done in particular to address the season of congestion, especially seasons like this, the season of Hajj, and of course, the peak of the Ramadan, where millions of people from all around the world come to the Masjid al-Haram to pray and worship Allah. And this is one of the structures. And it's not only the structures that you see. A lot of additives have been given to the expansion project and the mosque internally, generally. And this is one of the things. Security has been improved. Comfort of pilgrims and worshippers has been improved. And of course, the facilities that are here and safety equipment are top-notch, including, of course, the use of technology, artificial intelligence and the likes. Ahmed Idris, Al Jazeera, in Mecca, Saudi Arabia.
0: Well, that's it from me, Nick Clark. We've got more news coming up here on Al Jazeera after we visit Counting the Cost. Coming right up. Bye for now.
7: They want to get clicks. 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
14: I'm Fully Batibo. I'm a presenter. I've always wanted to be a journalist because I'm a very inquisitive person. And a pivotal moment was when I did an internship, a show that sought to reunite families separated by conflict in Sierra Leone and Liberia. That's when I realized that we, as journalists, could make a difference in people's lives. And here at Al Jazeera, we try to make a difference. We make sure their stories are told and their voices are heard.

0: Hey there, I'm Scott McLean. This is Counting the Cost on Al Jazeera, your look at the world of business and economics. China is punishing companies that try to leave. That's what foreign firms say Beijing's new rules are designed to do. But are they? Or is the Chinese government simply protecting its industrial base? China accuses the West of protectionism. Nations have been trying to decrease their dependence on the Chinese market. But is the so-called decoupling economic defense or economic containment? Well, for decades, companies flocked to China for cheap manufacturing at scale and speed. Now, Western governments are pushing them to pull production and reduce their commitments. Beijing is hitting back with sweeping new rules that critics say could make it harder for foreign firms to diversify their supply chains. China says the measures are about protecting national and economic security and accuses the West of protectionism. The U.S. and Europe have been trying to decrease their dependence on China, who they accuse of unfair trade practices. They've rolled out measures to boost their own industries. Firms now face what seems to be an impossible balancing act, caught between pressure from home and pressure from China. Fintan Monahan reports.
1: China dominates global supply chains. It produces around 30% of all manufactured goods. But as trade tension and protectionism grow, China is taking harder measures to maintain its position in the global economy. New laws could make it more difficult for foreign firms that want to move their business elsewhere. The authorities have been given powers to investigate and punish companies that shift away from Chinese suppliers. Regulators can question employees, demand access to company records, and even prevent individuals from leaving the country. It's being justified as protecting China's national security and economic stability. Many foreign businesses are concerned that the laws are broad and could be applied arbitrarily. China runs a massive trade surplus with the rest of the world, almost $1.2 trillion in 2025. The International Monetary Fund warned last year that this was unsustainable and could fuel a backlash from trading partners.
2: China is simply too big to generate much growth from exports. And continuing to depend on export-led growth risks furthering global trade tensions.
1: Multinationals have been moving to reduce their reliance on Beijing in recent years. Often called the China Plus One strategy, many firms have moved some of their business to other Asian nations, like Vietnam and India. There's also been a push in Europe and the United States to do more to boost domestic firms.
3: China, first row. China.
1: In 2025, U.S. President Donald Trump announced tariffs on nearly all trading partners. China, in particular, was singled out and accused of unfair trade practices. Europe is also seeking to diversify supply chains and support home businesses. The EU market has been flooded with Chinese goods, particularly electric vehicles, fueling a growing trade deficit. In March, the European Commission launched the Industrial Accelerator Act. It doesn't single out China directly, but it's part of a bigger push to reduce dependency on Beijing and counter what Europe sees as unfair competition from heavily subsidized Chinese rivals.
4: China now exports almost twice as much clean tech as we do. And this is not just a trade statistic. It is a signal of where industrial capacity is concentrating and how quickly global market positions can shift. So the urgency could not be greater. We're fighting for a place in the new global economy.
1: China is using the power of the law in a bid to remain at the center of world trade. But there's also a risk that growing regulations and legal threats could speed up the very decoupling that Beijing is so eager to prevent. Fintan Monahan, Al Jazeera, for Counting the Cost.
0: So decoupling, de-risking, diversifying, these are the terms we hear when foreign firms want to shift away from China. Some Chinese commentators

0: Rare earth metals are an area where China dominates, and Beijing has restricted exports to both Europe and the United States. And there's also the perception that China's policy environment is becoming unpredictable as new laws and regulations change the rules of the game. All right, let's discuss this further with our panelists. From Beijing is John Gong, a professor at the University of International Business and Economics. From Milan is Daniel Gross, director of the Institute for European Policymaking at Bocconi University. And from Singapore is Stephen Okun, founder and CEO of APAC Advisors. Thank you all for being here, gentlemen. Professor Gong, we'll start with you. As you heard there in my colleague Fintan Monahan's report, this law can allow regulators to question employees, demand access to company records, even prevent people from leaving the country. Has China gone too far?
1: Well, I don't think the characterization of this new regulation is entirely correct. I don't see any mentioning of investing in companies leaving China. If you read the statute, read the regulation word by word, there's no mention whatsoever of punishing companies leaving China. I think what this refers to is probably Article 15, where it says that the Chinese government can take actions against policies and actions by foreign entities that endanger China's supply chain security. That's about it. And I think this
0: that's
1: is
0: pretty broad, though, don't you think, Professor?
1: I think the same thing is happening in the European Union. The same thing is happening in the United States. Anything that endangers a country's supply chain security, of course, is an issue of national economic security. So I don't see anything wrong with that. And interpret this in one particular direction related to companies leaving China. It's an extreme practice in my view. As a matter of fact, there are plenty of companies that have left China. Samsung today manufactures a minuscule amount of cell phones in China today, whereas used to be practically a huge percentage of cell phones made in China. It has migrated its manufacturing to Vietnam and other countries. Apple is doing the same. Apple used to produce a lot of phones in China. Now a big chunk of it is actually being made in India. So these are living examples to show that there are indeed companies leaving China and they're not getting punished. So I think that interpretation is not accurate in my view.
0: Daniel, to Professor Gong's point, there is something in Europe called the blocking statute. Effectively, it prevents companies from complying with foreign laws so that you don't end up having foreign laws becoming European laws through the back door. But the EU Chamber of Commerce in China on this new Chinese law said that this, the broad scope, vague language, and wide discretion to punish companies and individuals, including through criminal liability, goes well beyond the scope of the EU regulation. Do you agree with that?
2: Yes, I think I agree with this. I also agree with Professor Gong from Beijing that this Chinese regulation is not in the first instance about companies leaving China. I think as long as they are leaving on commercial motives, there's absolutely no problem. But the point is the vagueness of these statutes. And also the criminal liabilities and the fact that Chinese authorities are sometimes quite heavy-handed, for example, in impeding people to leave the country. I think the proof of the pudding will be in the eating. We have to see how it will be applied. If it is applied in a wide-ranging, arbitrary manner, then I think foreign companies will have second thoughts about remaining in China. If it is just something that is really reserved for extreme cases, then maybe the impact might be much more limited and it might be much more justified as an answer to similar laws and regulation in Europe, for example.
0: So, Stephen, to that point, after these new laws on foreign companies were passed, the head of the American Chamber of Commerce was quoted in the New York Times saying this, there needs to be more clarity or this could cause foreign players to de-risk further from China. De-risking, of course, translation for leaving China. Do you think that that will happen?
3: Well, we have to look at what decoupling and de-risking mean and go back to what China has been doing for more than a decade now. China has been decoupling from the world. China's been doing this through its policies like Made in China 2025, which came out in 2015, in which China said that 70% of the core materials of the key sectors of the 21st century would be Chinese. China came out with its dual circulation policy in 2020.

0: 20, in which its primary goal was to reduce reliance on foreign markets and insulate the economy from geopolitical shocks. What's happening now is that the U.S. and the EU are doing very similar to what China has been doing. And China is now has this vaguely worded law, as my friend Michael Hart, the president of AmCham China, said, which is to try and combat what the U.S. and the EU are and others are doing. And they're doing that through tariffs. They're doing it through export controls. They're doing it through subsidizing investment, all things that China's been doing for more than 10 years now. And what's concerning is the vagueness of the law, that if you comply, if you now move out of China, as Professor Gong said, as you de-risk out of China, as you should be doing given the war with Iran, and you see what happens with choke points, with COVID-19 and the zero COVID policy, and when you have all your eggs in one basket, you want to de-risk, you want to diversify. Is that now not going to be allowed? And the vagueness of this is what is causing foreign companies to be concerned, especially because they weren't consulted on the law before it was issued.
1: So this latest law is one of several measures taken by China to extend its economic reach. Last year, PVH Corp, the parent company of Calvin Klein and Tommy Hilfiger, faced restrictions when it was added to an unreliable entity list. The company was accused of breaking ties with Chinese suppliers over concerns about forced labor in China's Xinjiang region. China mines a large proportion of the world's rare earth metal supply, and it's used this to its advantage, restricting exports to Europe and America in order to increase its leverage. The tech sector is also under increasing scrutiny. Bloomberg reports that many Chinese firms now need government approval in order to receive foreign investment. And just last month, China ordered U.S. tech giant Meta to undo its acquisition of AI startup Manus. Now, Manus was set up in Singapore, but China now appears willing to regulate Chinese-owned businesses, even if they're beyond its borders. Daniel, should we be surprised here that China has thrown its weight around?
2: You shouldn't be surprised because China is a very big economy. Its industrial sector is twice as large as that of the EU or the United States even. And therefore, it carries a lot of weight. And it is using this weight now to further its political aims. Whether this is actually counterproductive remains to be seen. Let's take the supply chain issue and excluding forced labor. I think everybody agrees on that. Even China, I think, agrees that one shouldn't use forced labor. But then punishing a company because it is just trying to do that, that seems to show that China is doing this not only to uphold globally accepted norms, but also for its own domestic political reasons. And that's the main concern. And of course, the weakness of the judicial system in China adds to the concerns. Yeah. Because at least in the US or Europe, you have recourse to the courts. In China, that's a question mark.
1: Okay, so Professor Gong, given that, China obviously has a different system, not an open and democratic one. Do you understand why Western countries are trying to wean themselves off of China then?
3: Well, I think, a couple of isolated cases are sort of lumped together to make a case. These things are, for different reasons. I don't think they're under one common theme. For example, this Tommy Hilfiger thing has to do with boycotting cotton produced from Xinjiang. And this actually happened to be a total scandal. The company that is supposed to certify cotton, they should be going to Xinjiang province to see whether forced labor is actually being used. They've never been there. I mean, if you check the report.
1: Well, but does China let them in? I mean, China doesn't let Western journalists into that region to see if there's forced labor being used in Xinjiang. So why would we expect the Chinese government to let anybody in?
3: No, that's not true.
1: Okay. It is true.
3: Even if it is difficult to go to Xinjiang, that's not the reason for making up things, okay? And the Manus thing is actually another issue here. The Manus thing, this company started out as a being acquired, having investment from an American investor, VC investor, on the condition that it has to leave China, has to be de-Sinicized. That's the term they're using. So in this process, There are certain areas that a company runs the risk of violating export control of technologies. You know, that's my understanding of this issue. So I think these are quite separate issues. I think to answer your overall question, I think today every country has a major powers: European Union, China, United States. All have concerns for national economic security. If you look at the policies coming from Beijing, they're mostly reactionary, responsive in nature. This supply chain security initiative is very much in response to what's happening in Europe, in the European Union. You mentioned the Industrial Acceleration Act. You mentioned, European Union's prohibition of Chinese companies participating in procurement. They are, imposing high tariffs to impede free trade. You know, all these things are, targeting China unfairly. And but that's the reason that China is coming up with these policies and legal framework to respond in kind.
1: Professor Gong, I want to just give you another idea of perhaps why Europe and the United States are maybe trying to decouple. Europe right now has a trade deficit with China of around $420 billion. And I also just want to show you a graph, if we can, of U.S. trade with China. So this goes back to 1985, around the time when things first opened up with the Chinese market. It started out just a little bit of trade, and then the floodgates really opened over the last four decades or so. So my question is to you, Stephen. The U.S. has had four decades to correct this massive trade imbalance and yet hasn't done anything about it. Why is that?
0: Well, the shift where the U.S. really started to change from this policy of accommodate and engage with China, engage with China, bring them into the rules-based trading system, and then accommodate their rise, and that they would then adopt that system. You know, around that time, 2015, 2016, towards the end of the Obama administration and the start of the Trump first term, the recognition was that that policy did not work. That policy failed, and it failed for any number of reasons. And that's when the U.S. started to shift. And as you saw those numbers come back, that trade imbalance come back, China's exports continue to grow and grow massively. What's happening now is that instead of going from China to the U.S., now they're going from China to Southeast Asia to the U.S., or China to Mexico to the U.S. And this transshipment is of a concern, and that is why the U.S. has higher tariffs on China now than it has on it than Vietnam or the like. And this is where China's concerned, because what's happening now is that the U.S. is saying to its trading partners, we don't want that Southeast Asia washing of Chinese goods coming to the U.S. We need to tighten up the rules in Mexico so Chinese goods don't come into Mexico and into the U.S. And that's what this rule that China's come out with is in response to.
1: But, Stephen, my question is, I mean, isn't this some of, you reap what you sow? Because it's not just China. It's the U.S. has, in many places, overlooked, some things that don't align with its system. It's dealing with countries that don't have democratic checks and balances, that have state controls, because they have cheaper labor and the margins are higher. So isn't this a disaster of the West's own making?
0: It depends, because what you want to address is the unfair trade practices. You want to make sure that there isn't forced labor. You want to make sure that there aren't unfair state subsidies. You want to make sure that environmental rules are followed. So you do want to have free trade. And of course, the United States, being the biggest domestic economy, is going to have a trade deficit with a lot of countries. But what you don't want to have is the unfair trade practices. And this is where the U.S. started to change with China, and really credit to President Trump in his first term, because all of those tariffs that President Trump put on in the first term, President Biden upped. And they were placed there because of the unfair trade practices that China had been imposing. And that's through the state subsidies into electric vehicles and putting in state subsidies so you'll have excess capacity to dump all of those goods into markets, not just the United States. And it's why countries have responded with those very high tariffs, the U.S., the EU, Japan, and we can go on and on. This isn't a U.S. issue. So, the U.S. started to do something, and now you're seeing China reacting to the problem, I would argue, that the trade war that it started, not that the U.S. or Europe had started.
1: Professor Gong, you're shaking your head. Your response quickly.
3: Well, I think regarding this EV issue, I don't buy into the idea of, you know, state subsidies. I think, you know, the WTO has a treaty about preventing certain subsidies that are mostly related to production, related to exports. It doesn't prevent, you know, the government from subsidizing R&D, for example, subsidizing initial development. As a matter of fact, the European Union has a history of doing this. So look at the world's largest state subsidy case related to Airbus development. Hundreds of billions of dollars been put into this, right? So as long as this subsidy is now related to a per vehicle production cost, per vehicle export cost, it's actually totally allowed in the WTO system. And if you look at the price of electric vehicles sold in Europe vis-a-vis in China, in Europe, it's way more expensive, actually. Even taking away the cost of transportation and tariff, it's still way more expensive than cars being sold in China for the same exact model. Where is the subsidy coming from? As a matter of fact, it's actually, if anything, it's the European Union subsidizing Chinese customers, in my view. So I just don't buy into this idea about state subsidy with respect to electric vehicles.
1: Daniel, I want to ask you about trade between the United States and China and how other countries fit into this, because there's this idea where you can diversify away from China. Some are calling it China plus one. In other words, deal with China, but have a backup plan as well. And it was about almost exactly 1 year ago today that President Trump was putting in place tariffs on many countries around the world, including China, and was trying to pressure Apple into moving production to the United States. And he wrote this on his social media platform. He said, "I have long ago informed Tim Cook of Apple that I expect their iPhones that will be sold in the United States of America will be manufactured and built in the United States, not India or any place else. If that is not the case, a tariff of at least 25% must be paid by Apple to the United States." President Trump ended up backing down on that 25% tariff threat, and none of the manufacturing came to the United States. It went to India instead. So I wonder, is there any way to get these big multinationals to actually build things in the West without the threat of massive tariffs?
2: Even the threats of a massive tariff will not do it, because the economics is just so different. You cannot start producing iPhones in the US because you need an entire ecosystem which doesn't exist there, which exists mainly in Asia, and therefore would be a pipe dream to reshore a lot of this production. But to come back, it's not so much about Chinese exports, but it's about the fact that both the US and Europe have made the experience that from time to time, Chinese government stops exports of certain important raw materials, for example, or other inputs. And they want to have a protection against this. They say, if we all source our stuff from China, who says that tomorrow China will not say, if you don't take a different position on Taiwan or something else, then we will restrict exports of these goods and your economy goes down. That's the idea of having China plus one. And I think that is a concern that is legitimate, given the history of the Chinese government actually putting on export constraints, restraints from time to time as purely political moves.
1: Stephen, quickly, you know, isn't this part of the fundamental problem here that China can, of course, put tighter controls on its own companies, but the United States, Europe, because they are by design free market, open capitalist democratic societies, that they can't tell these big companies what to do. They're going to do whatever is good for their shareholders, and their shareholders maybe don't care about the goals of the United States or Europe. They care about making money.
0: And that is changing when you saw the reaction to COVID and you saw the reaction to Iran. It's just smart business to not have all of your eggs in one basket. Now, look, the issue is for many U.S. businesses, many European businesses, global businesses, China is not an option. China is essential. China is a massive market with great customers. And as a professor said, it's got world-class companies. You have to be there to know what they're doing to compete with them. And you need to learn from them now. And so you have to be in China. But you also don't want to have all of your eggs in the China supply. supply chain basket in there. So you have to diversify out of China. And that's why you have to be China plus one, China plus two, sure. China plus three. And what this law that we're now talking about, right, is trying to potentially prevent those companies from doing that, from diversifying away from China. And that is what's concerning, because you can't pull out of China if you want to be a global company. You need to be there. And that's what this law concerns. And it's what Michael Hart from, you know, AmCham China said from the beginning. It's very vague. We don't know what they can do in terms of enforcement if you start to diversify out of China. What's the difference between diversification and decoupling? That's the problem with this law.
1: Professor Gong, I wonder, isn't the solution for China here, rather than policing which companies stay or go in their country, just to grow their own domestic consumption? In other words, raise wages for your own people so they can afford to buy the goods that you're producing? Or would giving people a wealthier standard of living sort of undermine the whole China economic model, because then the margins wouldn't be as good for these multinationals?
3: I think, you know, the theory is based on a hypothesis that potentially you know, these companies leaving China can be punished. And my answer to this hypothesis is that why would the Chinese government do this? I mean, if a company determines to leave, it's going to leave anyway, right? Let alone if it still leaves some operation in China, why would you punish a company which still creates job in this country? So I think this you know, interpretation in that direction is a stretch of imagination. And I agree that the language may be vague. There's room to be followed up with sort of, you know, concrete implementation guidelines. And as a matter of fact, if you look at the laws implemented in China, passed in China, I mean, very much like this. Usually the Supreme Court or the relevant organization will follow up with sort of a implementation guideline to work out more details.
1: That's John Gong, Daniel Gross, and Stephen Okun. Gentlemen, thank you all for being here. And that is it for our show. You can get in touch with us on X. My handle is at Scott McClain. And make sure to use the hashtag AJCTC when you do, or drop us an email, countingthecost@aljazeera.net. That's our address. But there's more for you online at aljazeera.com/CTC. That'll take you straight to our page, which has individual reports, links, and entire episodes for you to catch up on. All right, that is it for this edition of Counting the Cost. I'm Scott McClain from the whole team here in Doha. Thank you so much for watching. The news is next here on Al Jazeera. See ya.
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13: In the morning of Eid, some prepare their sacrifice, while others wait for a share of it. 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This Eid al-Adha, your sacrifice is not just a ritual. It is a joy that reaches those who need it most. 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
14: The drought stretches far beyond Kenya. Parts of Ethiopia and Somalia have also been affected.
15: Some people say this is not a motorsport, they call it entertainment. People in the spinning community insist this is serious business.
16: People here in Western Kenya say they've been marginalized for years.
17: We now have the confirmed election results. They know that their leader has not won, so the people could take to the streets in greater number and greater momentum.

0: Hello, I'm Nick Clark. This is Al Jazeera live from Doha, coming up on the programme. Donald Trump is having to defend a deal with Iran that hasn't been signed yet. The US official says an agreement has been made with Iran to reopen the Strait of Hormuz.
1: The president's not going to make a bad agreement, so let's see what happens. We're going to give diplomacy every chance to succeed before we explore the alternatives.
0: U.S. Secretary of State Marco Rubio says Trump is in no rush to make an agreement, but the deal, in principle, has a lot of support, especially from Gulf nations. But Iranian media warns disagreements on the possible deal remain, blaming American obstructions. Also ahead, we report from Manhal City in the Philippines, where search and rescue teams are scrambling to reach those trapped beneath a collapsed building. And
2: Baluchistan is the most crucial phase of the China-Pakistan economic corridor. Stability here will determine the success of the project. I'm Kamal Haider in Quetta with a report coming shortly.
0: So, the US says the deal with Iran has been agreed in principle to reopen the Strait of Hormuz and that talks with Tehran have been constructive. But President Donald Trump has also insisted that America's naval blockade will remain in full force and effect till a deal is agreed and signed. Posting on social media, Trump said he's told his negotiators not to rush into a deal with Iran. He said if he makes a deal, it won't be like the one Obama made with Tehran. Trump also wrote that nobody's seen the agreement or knows what it is, and that it's not even fully negotiated yet. U.S. Secretary of State Marco Rubio says Washington will give diplomacy with Iran every opportunity before considering other options. Rubio was speaking on his way back to the United States after a three-day visit to India.
1: We have what I think is a pretty solid thing on the table in terms of their ability to open up the straits, get the straits open, enter into a very real, significant, time-limited negotiation on the nuclear matters. And hopefully we can pull it off. It has a lot of support in the Gulf. The president's not going to make a bad agreement. So let's see what happens. We're going to give diplomacy every chance to succeed before we explore the alternatives.
0: Israeli Prime Minister Benjamin Netanyahu has also posted on social media following a phone call with President Trump. That was on Saturday. Netanyahu said they agreed that any final deal must include dismantling Iran's nuclear enrichment sites and removing its enriched nuclear material from its territory. He also said Trump has given Israel the go-ahead to, quote, defend itself against threats on every front, including Lebanon. Iranian media are reporting that a deal may not be reached, saying the United States is obstructing some clauses of the agreement. Earlier, Iran's president told state media that negotiators will not compromise on the country's dignity. He also said Tehran is not after nuclear arms.
3: We are prepared to, in negotiations, as we stated during the time of our martyred imam, we are ready to assure the world that we are not seeking nuclear weapons. We are not seeking instability in the region.
0: Paddy Culhane has the latest now from Washington, D.C.
4: He's basically saying any deal he makes is not going to be anything like what President Barack Obama made, but it's not clear exactly where the difference is going to be. He's often talked about how the U.S. gave pallets full of cash in plane loads to Iran, indicating it's U.S. taxpayer money. It wasn't. But we do believe that the Iranians are saying if they want to agree to anything, it's going to require unfreezing their assets overseas. So that's going to be a hard thing for the President Trump to sell as a victory other than what Barack Obama got. Now, he has been pushing to get the enriched uranium out of Iran. That would be different than anything that was in the JCPOA, which Donald Trump ripped up in his first term. And they've also been pushing to extend the years that that program would face limitations. That said, the U.S. is going to likely have to give some concessions that the president doesn't want to Iran to get those straits reopened. And he is facing political pressure. How much so? Well, the Congress does have a way to stop this. It's called the War Powers Resolution. And Democrats have forced votes on this that would, in essence, tell the president the war in Iran ends now. Republicans have been able to kill every single attempt by Democrats to get that legislation passed. Just this past Thursday, there was supposed to be a vote, again pushed by Democrats. Republican leadership realized they didn't have the votes anymore to kill it, so instead, they killed the vote. There are also Republican senators who are starting to join Democrats when it comes to war powers resolution. So the president is under pressure from the economy, from polls, from politicians, from the American people to get this done.
0: Well, Donald Trump is facing growing pressure from fellow Republicans over the ongoing negotiations. Posting on X, the former Secretary of State, that's Mike Pompeo, said any deal with Tehran is not remotely America first. Open the strait, he said. Texas Senator Ted Cruz said, I'm deeply concerned about what we're hearing about an Iran deal being pushed by some voices in the administration. And Mississippi Senator Roger Wicker, he posted the rumoured 60-day ceasefire with the belief that Iran will ever engage in good faith would be a disaster. Here's more now from Paddy Culhane in Washington.
4: Obviously, we haven't gotten this close to U.S. President Donald Trump saying that a memorandum of understanding for peace, and this was 24 hours ago, has basically been set with a few things to negotiate. Well, the few things to negotiate is really the critical question, and nobody really knows what exactly that is. The signal we're getting from White House officials now is that it's not going to be signed today. That it could take days if it is, in fact, signed. And the president himself in his social media post casting doubt on whether or not it's going to be signed. He said that he's told his people that we have the time is on our side. Well, the question is how much time is on the U.S. side. According to intelligence reports leaked to the New York Times, it's believed that Iran can withstand the naval blockade imposed by the U.S. for 3 to 4 months before there's severe consequences. As for the U.S. economy, the world economy, 3 to 4 months, economists say that could paint a very dire picture, not just for the U.S., but again, for the global economy. And this is a president under increasing pressure. Republicans in Congress are running out of patience. Consumers say that this war was not worth fighting, according to polls. The vast majority of Americans don't like this war. The only group that says it was necessary are people who call themselves MAGA Republicans. The midterms are coming up. Phone calls are coming into members of Congress. People are angry. And so the president is facing a real pushback for really the first time in his second term from his own party in Congress.
0: Let's hear now from Charles Kupchan, who's a senior fellow at the Council on Foreign Relations. And he says the back and forth between the U.S. and Iran means a deal will not likely be agreed anytime soon.
5: You check the news sites and we're close to a deal. You check it 10 minutes later. We're days away from a deal. And I think this is kind of par for the course for the Trump administration. One day they walk this way, the next day they walk that way. And I think the two sides continue to talk past each other. Part of the conversations are private, part of it is public diplomacy. But until we have a concrete sense that the Iranians are likely to say yes to getting rid of their highly enriched uranium, to putting very serious constraints on the future enrichment of uranium, and to opening the Strait of Hormuz with no restrictions, no tolls, I think one can say that we're still far away from a lasting deal. Well, the Iranians at the very beginning of the ceasefire said Lebanon is included. Israel said, no, it's not. And the fighting has continued. I think the Trump administration is kind of stuck in the middle. On the one hand, desperately wants a deal with Iran because this global oil crisis is hurting Trump deeply here at home in terms of his popularity. But he doesn't yet want to tell the Israelis to turn off the conflict. He's giving Netanyahu a little wiggle room there, in part because Netanyahu is not getting what he wants on Iran itself. Whether a final deal, a durable peace, if one emerges, covers Lebanon, I think remains to be seen. My best guess is that if we get close to a deal, and Iran says this needs to cover Lebanon, that Trump would then really put a lot of pressure on Netanyahu to say yes, because he doesn't want to let that side front in this conflict wreck a broader deal.
0: Now then, Israeli airstrikes have killed 2 people in Lebanon and have injured 10 others. That's despite a U.S. brokered ceasefire. The Israeli military issued forced displacement threats for around a dozen villages in the south. It says it's striking alleged Hezbollah sites, but residents say homes and commercial areas are being targeted. More than 3,150 people have been killed in Israeli attacks in Lebanon since March the 2nd, when Hezbollah began striking Israel. Abeda Hitter reports now from Tyre in the south of Lebanon.
6: Israel is claiming that Hezbollah continues to threaten its national security, especially its communities in the north of Israel near the Blue Line. But what we're seeing is a huge impact on people in these southern areas. 55 towns and villages in southern Lebanon are now currently occupied by Israeli troops. And what you're seeing there in the distance where this plume of smoke is coming out is the town of Bayaba. And this is a town that is now completely occupied by Israeli troops. That plume of smoke is coming out of an Israeli position, assumedly after an attack by Hezbollah. Hezbollah has been using drones, artillery, rocket fire, and missile fire to target Israeli troops inside Lebanese territory. They've also been carrying out cross-border attacks into the northern communities of Israel, and this is why Israel is saying that it has a right to defend itself. But the question is, does Israel have a right to move 10 kilometers into Lebanese territory, occupy these towns and villages, systematically demolish homes, businesses, schools, hospitals, buildings, anything that Israel says is an infrastructure used by Hezbollah as military infrastructure? They're not providing much evidence for these claims, but these attacks continue. Hezbollah attacking Israeli troops inside Lebanese territory, and Israel carrying out widespread attacks all throughout the south of the country. So is this cycle actually going to end? It's not clear. But people here in southern Lebanon say that they're used to this, that they've resisted occupation in the past, and regardless of how things move forward, they're not going to give up the fight against what they say is an Israeli occupation of their land.
0: At least 4 people have been killed and 17 others are trapped under the rubble of a 9-story building that collapsed north of Manila in the Philippines. Search efforts are underway. So far, 26 people have been rescued from the site and 2 from a nearby hotel that was struck by falling debris. The building in Ahala City was under construction when it suddenly came down early on Sunday, burying dozens of construction workers. Badwi Low has more from the scene of the collapse.
7: It's been more than 24 hours now since the building collapsed, and so the feeling here is that more and more hope is fading for more survivors to be found. Last night, they told us that they were seeing signs of life from 2 people. Now, one of those 2 people was pulled out from under the rubble overnight, and he was alive when he was pulled out, but he died on the way to hospital. Now, a 3rd person was retrieved from underneath the rubble just this morning, and then rescuers right now are actively trying to retrieve another person. Now, I think it's important to note that they've started using the word retrieve, because while they're saying they're not ready to declare this 4th person as one of the fatalities, they're saying that they're not seeing any sign of life. Now, having said that, authorities are still saying that the operation behind me is still very much a search and rescue. They'll be using thermal scanners all throughout the day to try and detect more signs of life in the hopes of finding more survivors. But if they don't, then they will start using heavy equipment to lift the pile of debris, to clear the debris, and retrieve the people that they believed are trapped underneath the rubble. And at that point, obviously, search and rescue will then transition into search and retrieval. So at this point, the number of fatalities stands at 3. 17 people are missing, and 26 people were either rescued or were able to escape or extricate themselves out of the collapsed structure in the immediate aftermath of the accident. We've been reporting that a swimming pool was being constructed on top of the 9th floor of this building, and initially we were told that there was no permission for the construction of the swimming pool. But this morning, we were told that there was no need for a permit for the swimming pool, but there is a need for a permit for an additional floor. And if this swimming pool was being constructed on top of a roof deck, then the roof deck is considered an additional floor. But the permit for the construction of the building only allows for 9 floors. Now, we've been speaking to relatives of victims as well as workers who survived. And two of them have told us that based on their knowledge, 12 floors were being built. At least that's the plan. And if that's true, then that would be a violation of the building permit.
0: Still ahead here in Al Jazeera, a taste of some of the world's most prized honey provided by ancient trees in Yemen.
8: This whole peace process is a very clear indicator of the more multipolar, more Westless world that we live in.
9: There are lots of cases of breaking their promises even before the negotiations.
10: It is in the interest of the Israelis to continue the fight, whereas it is the interest of the United States to end the hostilities.
11: Iran has been decimated. They don't want to go back to one day before the bombing started.
12: President Trump doesn't like to bluff. He likes to be very direct with his negotiations.
13: He wants to say, well, I'm actually a deal maker, not a war maker, and my pressure tactic worked.
14: Stay with Al Jazeera for the latest developments.
15: In the disputed waters of the South China Sea, confrontations between China and the Philippines are increasingly common and dangerous. 101 East witnesses the high-stakes brinkmanship firsthand.
16: 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You're endangering the lives of our crew.
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17: Drones and AI are rewriting the rules of war. Lethal, relentless, and unforgiving for those in the crosshairs.
18: Seeing the drone just hovering overhead, you are aware that with a press on a button, a soldier somewhere can end your life.
17: Business of War exposes the tech and the companies shaping modern conflicts.
19: Many reports of Israeli drones being used to kill civilians in Gaza. Does that trouble you?
17: Killing by Remote Control, Episode 3 of Business of War on Al Jazeera.
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20: Asking questions.
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20: Reporting from the action.
23: There are battles happening and taking place as we speak.
24: 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There are weapons inside.
20: With the latest global news and insightful documentaries, Al Jazeera's teams across the world bring you closer to the heart of the story.

0: Hello again, you're watching Al Jazeera. A reminder of our top stories this hour. And US President Donald Trump says talks with Iran have been constructive. It follows comments he made on Saturday, saying an agreement to end the war was largely negotiated. Iran's president says negotiators will not compromise on the country's dignity. US Secretary of State Marco Rubio says Trump is in no rush to make a deal, but says the agreement in principle has a lot of support, especially from Gulf nations. He added Washington will give diplomacy with Iran every opportunity before considering other options. At least four people have been killed and 17 others are trapped under the rubble of a nine-story building that collapsed north of Manila in the Philippines on Sunday. Search efforts are underway. So far, 26 people have been rescued from the site and two from a nearby hotel that was struck by falling debris. The Balochistan Liberation Army has claimed responsibility for an attack on a train in southwest Pakistan. A vehicle loaded with explosives detonated near a railway track in Quetta. At least 30 people were killed, more than 100 were wounded. Two of the train cars overturned and caught fire. Several buildings and vehicles were also damaged. Balochistan is a mineral-rich region essential to Pakistan's economic ties with China. So let's take a closer look at the Balochistan Liberation Army, or BLA. It's an armed separatist group operating mainly in Pakistan's southwestern province of Balochistan. The group accuses Pakistan of exploiting the region's resources. It's also fighting for an independent state that includes territories in Pakistan, Iran and Afghanistan. The BLA has increasingly targeted Pakistani forces, Chinese nationals and projects linked to the China-Pakistan economic corridor. The group has been designated as a terrorist organization by Pakistan, the United States, the United Kingdom and Australia. Balochistan is Pakistan's largest province, but despite its vast resources, it remains widely underdeveloped. Kamran Bukhari is a strategic forecaster and a senior fellow with the Middle East Policy Council. He says the BLA is taking advantage of the insurgency along Pakistan's western frontier.
1: The BLA is looking at the Pakistani state right now, and it sees that Pakistan has a big problem on its western flank. And I don't mean the border area with Afghanistan and Iran. I'm talking about the areas west of the Indus River, the two provinces, KPK and Balochistan. Pakistan is facing a twin insurgency. The Baloch don't have the same kind of frequency of attacks that the Taliban rebels do. So they are taking advantage of that situation. They're also seeing that Pakistan is at war with the Taliban regime in Kabul. So that's also added pressure. So when the BLA strikes, so it's trying to increase pressure on the Pakistani military, which is pulled into multiple directions. And then now you have the war in Iran, which is weakening the Iranian regime and its ability to project its own writ into the southeast, which is on the other side of that border from Pakistan. And so that's another factor shaping the Baloch rebels. And of course, Pakistan's mediation between U.S. and Iran is also something that they're likely factoring in, and they would like to be able to try and destabilize Pakistan, at least in this area, in this sort of current moment, if you will.
0: China and Pakistan are marking 75 years of diplomatic ties. One of their biggest partnerships is a multi-billion dollar infrastructure project. The China-Pakistan Economic Corridor was meant to boost trade, energy and regional connectivity. But despite promises of economic growth, the project has also exposed both countries to growing security threats, with separatist groups frequently targeting construction sites and Chinese workers. Kamal Haider reports now from Quetta in southwestern Pakistan.
2: The China-Pakistan Economic Corridor, CPEC, is the flagship project of President Xi Jinping's Belt and Road Initiative. Stretching nearly 3,000 kilometers, it connects China's Xinjiang Uyghur Autonomous Region and the port of Gwadar in Pakistan. The multi-billion dollar project provides Chinese exports with a shorter route to African nations and the Middle East, and is considered a game changer for Pakistan's economy, which stands to benefit from a major upgrade to road and rail networks, as well as power capacity.
3: CPEC is not merely a collection of roads, energy plants, or industrial zones. CPEC is a bridge. It is a bridge of development, a gateway to shared prosperity, and the most concrete economic manifestation of our time-tested brotherhood.
2: At the heart of the project lies Gwadar, a deep sea port near the Straits of Hormuz, one of the world's busiest energy shipping routes. But to get there, the corridor needs to pass through Balochistan. Baluch separatists accuse the government of local exploitation. It has carried out a series of attacks against construction sites and Chinese engineers. Pakistan has designated the group a terrorist organization and promised to drive it out of Balochistan. Speaking at a recent military event in Quetta, Prime Minister Shehbaz Sharif reiterated this commitment.
4: Our counter-terrorism campaign has continued for the past two decades. It is our firm resolve that we will not rest until we eradicate the menace from the face of Pakistan.
2: Despite the threat, the two countries are already pushing ahead with the next phase of the project, which is focused on industrialization, technology and agriculture. The Pakistani government expects it will create hundreds of jobs and add up to 2.5% to GDP by 2030. But as long as the insecurity persists in Balochistan, that will be a difficult task. Kamal Haider, Al Jazeera, Quetta, Pakistan.
0: Well, China has successfully launched a crewed space mission with three astronauts heading towards its space station. One of the astronauts will remain in space for a year, which is a record for the country. The extended stay will allow scientists to study long-term effects of microgravity on the human body. The launch comes as China prepares for its first crewed lunar landing by 2030, advancing plans to establish a permanent base on the moon by 2035 with Russia. Ukraine's president has called Russia's attacks on Kyiv deranged after a massive wave of strikes killed at least four people and injured around 100.

0: Yes, Ukraine says multiple cruise missiles were used in the overnight attack, which also included Russia's new Oshchennik missile, which reportedly travels at 10 times the speed of sound. It was one of the heaviest bombardments Russia has inflicted on Ukraine in 4 years of war. Volodymyr Zelensky toured the scene of some of the strikes on Sunday. The attack damaged buildings near government offices, along with homes and schools. Russia's defense ministry says the attack was in retaliation for Ukrainian strikes on Russian civilian facilities a few days ago. Audrey McAlpine has this from Kyiv.
1: A strong signal from Russia after it launched one of the largest attacks on the capital here in Kyiv. Overnight, 600 drones, 90 missiles launched across the country, including an Oreshnik missile, which is a nuclear-capable weapon. In this case, it wasn't carrying a nuclear warhead, but anytime Russia sends this Oreshnik, it's usually trying to send a message. In this case, it's one of retribution after it claims Ukraine hit a student dormitory in the Russian-occupied region of Ukraine called Luhansk. Now, Ukraine has denied these allegations, saying that it was a valid military target. President Zelensky visited this site earlier today and had some strong words to say. Mr. President, Al Jazeera English, what's Ukraine's response to this?
2: Ukraine always respond on any attacks, but we do it only on military targets. You know, it's about military or drones production of Russia, or its energy. When they sell energy, you know that they support their army. So, and this is civilians' goals. The museums, schools, just apartments. The Museum of Chernobyl, which was built, by the way, on 40th anniversary, it was built just 1 month ago. And so they attacked, they saw this museum, they attacked this exactly to the museum. So just crazy. That's it. Thank you.
1: We also heard from an advisor to Ukraine's Ministry of Defense who vowed retaliation, saying Russia could expect further attacks on its oil refineries. But what this overnight strike tells us in general is that both sides are moving more towards escalation than they are towards peace. Audrey McAlpine, Al Jazeera, Kyiv.
0: The group of eight Arab Islamic states is condemning Israel's treatment of Gaza flotilla activists. Now, foreign ministers from the group are accusing Israeli authorities of publicly humiliating organizers of a ship carrying aid to Gaza. The criticism follows a video posted by the far-right minister Itamar Ben-Gvir, appearing to mock activists pinned to the ground. Ben-Gvir filmed himself taunting members of the flotilla at Israel's Ashdod port last week. Several activists later alleged they were physically assaulted in custody. In a statement, the eight nations have condemned Ben-Gvir's actions. They include foreign ministers from Qatar, Saudi Arabia, Jordan, UAE, Indonesia, Pakistan, Egypt and Turkey. They describe his mistreatment of the flotilla activists as appalling and degrading, labelling his actions unacceptable. The ministers also condemned what they called incitement and extremist actions against the organisers. OK, from Yemen's mountains to the streets of Sana'a, the ancient cedar tree remains a powerful symbol of heritage and resilience. For generations, children have climbed its branches to gather its sweet fruit, while beekeepers rely on its flowers to produce some of the world's most prized honey. Yusuf Mauri has this now from Sana'a.
3: These kids are on a mission. It's too high, he says. He'll need to find another way. Mission accomplished. Dulyazan and his friends can now pick the fallen cedar berries from the ground.
4: Because they are so high in the tree, I had to knock them down with a stick. They fell to the ground, and I'll save them for later.
3: Others, however, couldn't resist. It's soft, it's chewy, perhaps the perfect snack. This tree is one of the oldest and largest sidr trees in Yemen's capital. Locals say it has stood here for many generations. They are known to live up to 400 years. For these young ones, climbing and tasting the fruit it bears will become cherished childhood memories. But the kids aren't the only ones drawn to it. It produces nectar, bees crave. And that nectar becomes one of the world's purest and most expensive honeys, sidr honey. This is Yemen's famous sidr honey. From the mountains to the lands around Sana'a, traditional beekeepers are keeping this ancient product alive. It supports families, protects nature, and carries centuries of Yemeni heritage in every drop. Local beekeeper Ismail moves his hives year-round in search of the right environment for his bees to produce high-quality honey.
5: Extracting sidr nectar isn't easy. First, I relocate the hives to where the sidr trees are flowering. The bees collect nectar from early morning until noon, take a break, then resume until just before sunset. This goes on for 25 to 45 days until the sidr honey is ready for harvest.
3: While at the bee farm, a visitor arrived complaining of knee pain. We did not expect what came next.
6: My knee was in pain. I was advised to come here for natural bee treatment. The beekeeper takes a bee and stings the painful area. My knee feels slightly better now. The pain is starting to fade.
3: Getting stung by bees, it's treated across Yemen for medicinal purposes. It's like a shot at a doctor's office, but with a fiery kick. Yusuf Maudi, Al Jazeera, Sana'a.
0: Well, the news continues here on Al Jazeera, right after 101 East.

0: is what China calls law enforcement, using clubs, knives, and water cannons against the Philippine Navy and Coast Guard.
1: If the Philippines challenge sovereignty of China, China has no choice but to respond like that.
0: The Philippines calls it piracy.
2: They are not just pirates. They are a typical bully state. They are trying to justify this aggressive, unlawful, and barbaric actions just because they have the capability to do it.
0: China has long claimed almost 90% of the South China Sea, militarizing reefs and islands that other countries claim as their own. But it's become increasingly aggressive, openly attacking boats from rival countries that come close.
3: What they ultimately want is for other countries to concede by putting pressure, by harassing, by wearing down the opponent.
0: How far will China go, and could it stumble into war?
4: This is Chinese Naval Warship 552. Yes, you are violating China's terror airspace. Leave now. Leave immediately.
0: On this episode of 101 East, we enter the strangest battleground in Asia.
5: Oh, my God!
0: And see firsthand how dangerous this contest has become.
6: China's military helicopter, you are flying too close. You are endangering the life of our crew.
0: Subic Bay on the Philippine side of the South China Sea was, until recently, a good place to be a fisherman. George Piselbon and his crew could sail to a rich breeding ground called Scarborough Shoal in just over a day.
7: Yung isa kong anak, college na. Yung pangalawa, one, high school. Tapos yung isa, grade 2. Napag-aral ko naman dahil diyan sa hanap buhay ko sa Kalboro. Nakakaraos kami pa sa pangaraw-araw.
0: For the past year, nobody from this fishing community has dared go there, and they may never be able to again.

0: siyempre, malaki yung barko, maliit yung bangka, kahoy lang, bakal. Siyempre, natatakot kami, kaya umalis kami.
1: And they're going broke. Commercial fishing crews can now only fish close to shore where the catch barely covers their costs. Scarborough Shoal is 220 kilometres from the Philippines mainland and about 900 kilometres from southern China. China seized it in 2012 after a standoff with the Philippine Navy. It's now enforcing a 22-kilometre exclusion zone, even for boats seeking shelter from deadly typhoons.
0: Sa panahon na yun, may nawala yung apat na tao. Ngayon, hindi sila pwedeng pumasok doon dahil linaharang sila ng China. Alanganin naman silang umuwi dito sa tabi dahil medyo malayo na eh. Kaya siguro sila inabot ng lakas kaya sila nawala.
1: It was once unthinkable that Chinese ships could threaten them so close to home. The United States was the big power here, with a giant naval base in Subic Bay. But in 1992, the Philippines closed the US bases, which many saw as a colonial relic. China slowly moved in.
0: Kaya yung gobyerno natin, hindi naman pwedeng girahin natin. Wala rin tayong laban.
1: Every week, the Philippines government sends reconnaissance flights over China's asserted sovereign territory to challenge the exclusion zones. Today, we're joining one such flight. Now, the Philippines is one of half a dozen neighbouring nations that accuse China of trespassing on their turf, but it's the only one that regularly defies China's control. And that takes some gumption, because out there, the arguments about what's legal or illegal don't count for much. The South China Sea has become more like the Wild West, only without a sheriff. An hour after takeoff, our small Cessna plane approaches Scarborough Shoal, a triangle-shaped chain of reefs and rocks around a sheltered lagoon. We spot two People's Liberation Army frigates, one China Coast Guard ship, and two ships from China's maritime militia, supposed fishing ships used by the military to block other vessels. The warnings start immediately.
2: This is Chinese Naval Warship 552. You are violating China's terror airspace. Leave now. Leave immediately.
1: The pilots give a rote reply.
3: This video message is being recorded. We are free to fly and operate as international law allows. You are way beyond the 200 nautical mile easy for your country. Please review your chart.
1: The Chinese up the pressure.
4: Well, right now we're being shadowed by a Chinese helicopter, which no one was expecting. The pilots reckon it is too close for safety, but this is all about brinkmanship.
5: Oh my God!
1: Without warning, the helicopter comes frighteningly close, passing within 3 meters of our plane.
2: You are violating China's terror airspace. Leave now. Leave immediately.
1: It is a stunningly dangerous maneuver. We are flying at just 700 feet, and a collision would see both aircraft crash.
6: China's military helicopter, you are flying too close. You are very dangerous and endangers the lives of our crew and passengers. Keep away and distance your aircraft from us. You are violating the safety standards set by the FAA and ICAO.
1: As if to show this was no mistake, the helicopter moves in again, coming to within 10 metres. On board is a Chinese photographer taking pictures of us. For nearly an hour, they fly alongside us and sometimes above us until we leave the shoal. By the time we return to Manila, this close encounter has become an international incident. Coast Guard Commodore Jay Tariella says if the plane had crashed, it would have constituted an act of war.
7: The moment that the Filipino fisherman or a Filipino soldier or sailor will get killed, that is the red line.
8: There are international regulations in place, and definitely that kind of action on the part of the PLA Navy helicopter is a clear violation.
4: Well, it's not every day you realize

0: how close he came to being killed and almost starting a war. China's high-risk harassment hasn't just alarmed the Philippines and its neighbours. The South China Sea is one of the world's most important trade routes, with a third of all cargo ships passing through here. The prospect of any nation restricting access has spooked countries from Europe and North Asia to the US and Australia. China makes no secret of harassing any country challenging the exclusion zones. In September 2024, it released this video of a Chinese plane firing flares at a military aircraft, believed to be Australian. A week before our close encounter, China did it again, forcing a Royal Australian Air Force plane to take evasive action.
1: It seems that they think that they cannot be held accountable.
0: Scarborough Shoal is just one of multiple potential flashpoints for the Philippines in what it calls the West Philippine Sea. China has claimed the entirety of the Spratly Islands chain and built military bases on seven reefs, the largest at Mischief Reef. Coral and sediment have been dredged to create artificial land with runways. They have effectively become fixed aircraft carriers and strategic ports, allowing China to project military power over thousands of kilometres.
1: We have experienced almost all types of aggressions that they can carry out, from water cannoning, blocking, dangerous maneuver, and most recently, high-speed drumming that even damaged our Coast Guard vessel.
0: This sounds more like piracy. I mean, how would you characterize China's actions?
1: We are just categorizing this as harassment. And, you know, China is very innovative and smart to make sure that it doesn't cross the threshold of war.
0: But it's coming close, isn't it?
1: Well, they're making sure that this are still actions that are classified as gray zone activities that would not trigger the mutual defense treaty with the United States.
0: The Philippines is a nation of more than 7,000 islands. China's military stranglehold not only prevents it accessing natural resources, Philippine President Ferdinand Marcos Jr. has argued targeting its seas is an attack on the nation's soul.
2: The life-giving waters of the West Philippine Sea flow in the blood of every Filipino. We cannot allow anyone to detach it from the totality of the maritime domain that renders our nation whole.
0: Unable to intimidate China militarily, the Philippines has tried to call it out internationally. Jay Tariella heads what's called the Transparency Program for the West Philippine Sea.
1: In the Philippines, we choose to publicize all those unlawful activities that the Chinese government is doing.
0: That includes holding international conferences to highlight China's actions.
1: What they're doing is something that is a concern for everybody, for the European Union, for the Australians, for the Japanese. It's because it's the global order that they are attacking right now.
3: Our next member of the panel is Captain Liu Xiaobo, a retired member of the People's Liberation Army Navy of China. He's the director.
0: This conference in Manila in November included representatives from Chinese think tanks.
4: China have refrained from using the force, even though China have that capability.
5: China's inability to accept.
0: Facing down criticism from Asian and Western countries.
6: Although you mentioned, Captain Liu, that China has not applied a use of force, that behaviour has put at risk the lives of many people, including Australians, some of which are my friends and colleagues.
7: China's threat cannot.
0: Professor Hu Bo is a maritime analyst from Peking University.
8: What is the Chinese conception of a threat or use of force?
9: Do you think that South
0: He says attending these conferences is like being a punching bag.
10: They are blame China, just blame China. So that doesn't make sense. If everything is China's fault, What's the meaning of this kind of dialogue?
0: Blaming China is the one thing other South China Sea nations seem to agree on. Malaysia, Brunei, Indonesia, Vietnam, Taiwan, and the Philippines all have claims on the sea, many of them overlapping. But China says its claim trumps them all. It's called the Nine Dash Line, literally nine hand-drawn dashes around the entire shoreline.
9: Some of China's neighbours say many islands and reefs claimed by China belong to them. China stresses that its fishermen were the first explorers in the South China Sea.
0: Chinese state media claim ancient maps naming reefs and islands prove China has had sovereignty for centuries.
11: 事实上，是这些国家非法侵占的这些岛礁。
12: It's a myth, right? This is about trying to territorialize that area, trying to persuade people or to make it normal to think of the South China Sea as being part of China. You know, this is part of the reason why it's on passports now, right? You want to get that image out there so that it becomes more legitimate. And so part of what states like the Philippines are doing, but also the US allies and partners, Japan, Australia, and so on, are trying to do, is to make sure that that never becomes normal.
10: I think different countries have different ideas about the boundaries and the claims, but the point is that we should negotiate and settle them peacefully.
0: But at the moment, it seems to be based on force.
10: China doesn't like that, but China has no choice but to respond.
0: China's claim to historic rights makes no sense to Filipino communities that have fished the seas around them for generations. Critics claim it contravenes the UN Convention on the Law of the Sea, which gives coastal states a 370-kilometre exclusive economic zone. Now, for what it's worth, maritime law appears to be on the Philippines' side, because in 2016, an international court in The Hague not only rejected China's Nine Dash claim, it found the disputed rocks and reefs are inside the Philippines' exclusive economic zone. That means China has no legal right to build bases on the reefs, to stop Filipino fishermen going out to them, or anyone flying over them, which sounds like a great win for the Philippines. Problem is, China rejects the ruling. And out on the South China Sea, it's almost impossible to enforce it.
10: We think that is the judgment nonsense, you know. China must do the law enforcement activities if the Philippines continue to challenge China's bottom line.
0: Well, you're enforcing Chinese law, but you're breaking international law.
10: Which kind of international law?
0: The Law of the Sea Treaty, the Arbitral Court in The Hague.
10: Arbitration doesn't decide the feature belong to Philippines.
0: But they did decide who had the exclusive economic zone. They said the Philippines. So you have no right to interfere with any Filipino boats going about their lawful business in their own economic zone.
10: We have also the international law, like UN Charter. In UN Charter, the sovereignty of the states should be respected.
0: In other words, China believes it's fully within its legal rights when it does things like this. In fact, it's become even more assertive since the Hague ruling.
13: It is no longer sufficient to simply characterize China's malicious activity in the West Philippine Sea as mere violations or incidents or even incursions, because we're well beyond that. So, you know,
0: one of China's most vocal critics at these meetings is Ray Powell, a former US military attaché to Vietnam and Australia.
13: This is essentially a maritime occupation of a country's lawful exclusive economic zone by a hostile, even imperialist, foreign power.
14: In the dark space here, this is all the Philippines' legal exclusive economic zone.
0: He now runs a maritime monitoring unit at Stanford University that records and publicizes Chinese ship movements in the disputed areas.
14: So we do a lot of ship tracking. We try to keep up with where China is deploying, in particular China is deploying.

0: It's Maritime Militia and China Coast Guard, and so that's what you see here is mostly those ships in and around their large base at Mischief Reef here.
1: His group Sea Light tracks each ship's automatic identification system that transmits location, speed, and course.
2: So it's like a busy military highway in the middle of nowhere.
0: Yeah, and I would say, you know, up until a couple years ago, this would have been much, much quieter.
1: Sea Light has charted a massive build-up since the summer of 2023, with Chinese ships swarming any Philippine Navy or Coast Guard ships.
0: So you can see over here, we've got these two Philippine ships that come from two different directions. And you've also got some Chinese maritime militia coming down from the north to add to this first line of defense that's formed here. The second line of defense has already formed back here. I mean, if China decides they're not getting through, they're not getting through.
1: He says before this tracking system, the public couldn't see what China was doing.
0: China is the most sophisticated gray zone operator the world has ever seen. I mean, they have really sort of perfected the art, and the South China Sea as a whole was their playground.
3: The campaign has started a new round of provocation against China in the South China Sea.
1: China has pushed back on social media, portraying boat blocking as measured law enforcement, including at Scarborough Shoal, which it calls Huangyan Island.
4: China has announced the baseline of its territorial waters around Huangyan Island and submitted it to the United Nations.
3: And now, multiple Philippine vessels have crossed into China's water around the island. China's response, they use water cannons. Experts told us this was a gentle measure, a warning, not a confrontation.
1: If there is one part of this dispute that defies reason, it's this. An international battle over a scuttled ship on an underwater reef 200 kilometres out to sea. In 1999, the Philippines grounded a decommissioned ship called Sierra Madre to stop China seizing the reef. By late morning, we're in sight of the disputed reef, which the Filipinos call... 11 years ago, I was one of the first and last journalists to be allowed to visit the reef before the Philippines military deemed it too dangerous. We had to run a blockade of Coast Guard ships to reach it.
5: Well, it looks like we've made it because, well, the Coast Guard vessel is still coming towards us at speed. The reef here now is so shallow that I don't think they can follow us.
1: On board was a unit of Filipino Marines living off whatever fish they could catch. The Philippines Armed Forces had to airdrop any supplies. The China Coast Guard circled like sharks. At the time, I doubted the ship would last another 6 months. It was literally rusting away. But it's not only still there. In 2024, it brought China and the Philippines to the very brink of lethal conflict.
6: It is imperative that the supplies be delivered to BRP Sierra Madre to support our soldiers stationed there.
1: Chinese troops used hand-to-hand combat to stop the resupply mission. A Filipino sailor lost a thumb in the melee. All this over a reef that, and this has to be emphasized, is underwater.
0: China kind of got themselves into a place where if they took a step back, if they were seen to back down or to let up, that might encourage more of this.
1: None of the other claimant nations has faced such concerted harassment. Most have chosen to quietly negotiate with China. ASEAN, the Association of Southeast Asian Nations, has steadfastly declined the Philippines' urging to condemn China's actions.
0: Honestly, a lot of it is it's like a protection racket. You know, it's, I want you to be safe from me, so if you just give me a little bit of your sovereignty, you'll be very safe from me and everybody else, but especially me.
2: Nice economic zone. Shame exactly. If something happened to it.
0: Exactly.
7: What the Chinese is doing this is they are actually jeopardizing the global order that we all enjoy. And that is what is at stake here.
8: Mr. President, I just wanted to ask...
1: It's a challenging time to be putting faith in the rules-based global order.
9: You have to be thankful. You don't have the cards.
10: Thankful.
1: Donald Trump has already withdrawn security guarantees for America's allies in Europe.
8: What if the bomb drops on your head, right?
1: The Philippines hopes his tough anti-China rhetoric will cement the US commitment to Asia. But regional security analyst Beck Strating says it's now hard to be certain of anything.
9: When you're a junior alliance partner, you're always worried about what your big ally partner is going to do. And these sort of concerns are only likely to be exacerbated by a Trump administration.
1: So far, Trump's election hasn't caused China to ease back. What we saw in our flight over Scarborough Shoal suggests the opposite. But China can now see a future where might is right.
6: The current administration of the Philippines wants to use the competition between China and the US to advance its maritime rights in the so-called West Philippine Sea. So I think it's a very, very dangerous game.
2: You don't think China's playing a dangerous game?
6: China is a big power. China, US, they can play game, but the Philippines, I don't think the Philippines can have the capability to play this kind of game.
1: Back in Subic Bay, this community has also learned a lesson.
10: Ang China, hindi nila ginagalang yung batas natin. Wala rin tayong magagawa.
1: In a world of big power politics, they count for nothing.
11: Caught up in Russia's war against Ukraine, the fate of two North Korean soldiers hangs in the balance.
12: If Ukraine accepts Russia's proposal to send them back to North Korea, then it could be another humanitarian disaster.
11: 101 East investigates the dangers they face. Horns of War on Al Jazeera.
13: This story that really captured the attention of so many people around the world now reaching this tragic of the missing Titan. The only way the UN can overhaul the financial rules or budgeting issues is with a vote of the entire General Assembly.
14: The protesters are here, they say. They want Israel to hear their message. Stop the genocide.
13: Here in Ukraine, they have three drone training centers, and every week they graduate 100 soldiers who pass through this.
14: What happens here in the agricultural heartland of America can directly affect food prices in various parts of the world.
15: How can there be such a fundamental discrepancy on such a core issue?
16: Each side will stick to the deal only as long as it benefits that side.
15: This war did start in the middle of negotiations.
17: They need to agree on principles.
16: President Trump wants this to end. That's going to be very hard.
18: The top 1% is benefiting. The question is, who might have had some insider information?
19: Upfront tackles the big issues on Al Jazeera.
20: 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Al Jazeera, from the front lines to the newsroom, to you.
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0: Hello there, I'm Nick Clark. This is Al Jazeera live from Doha. Coming up on the program, Donald Trump is having to defend a deal with Iran that hasn't been signed yet. A U.S. official says an agreement has been made with Iran to reopen the Strait of Hormuz.
1: The president's not going to make a bad agreement, so let's see what happens. We're going to give diplomacy every chance to succeed before we explore the alternatives.
0: U.S. Secretary of State Marco Rubio says Trump is in no rush to make an agreement, but the deal, in principle, has a lot of support, especially from Gulf nations. However, Iranian media warns disagreements on the possible deal remain, blaming American obstructions. Also ahead, we report from Angeles City in the Philippines, where search and rescue teams are scrambling to reach those trapped beneath the collapse.

0: building plus.
1: Balochistan is the most crucial phase of the China-Pakistan economic corridor. Stability here will determine the success of the project. I'm Kamal Haider in Quetta with a report coming shortly.
0: So then, the United States says a deal with Iran has been agreed in principle to reopen the Strait of Hormuz and that talks with Tehran have been constructive. But President Donald Trump has also insisted that America's naval blockade will remain in full force and effect until a deal is agreed and signed. Posting on social media, Trump said he's told his negotiators not to rush into a deal with Iran. He said if he makes a deal, it won't be like the one Obama made with Tehran. Trump also wrote that nobody has seen the agreement or knows what it is, and that it's not even fully negotiated yet. Oh, US Secretary of State Marco Rubio, he says Washington will give diplomacy with Iran every opportunity before considering other options. Rubio was speaking on his way back to the United States after a three-day visit to China.
2: We have what I think is a pretty solid thing on the table in terms of their ability to open up the straits, get the straits open, enter into a very real, significant, time-limited negotiation on the nuclear matters. And hopefully we can pull it off. It has a lot of support in the Gulf. The president's not going to make a bad agreement. So let's see what happens. We're going to give diplomacy every chance to succeed before we explore the alternatives.
0: Well, Israeli Prime Minister Benjamin Netanyahu has also posted on social media following a call with President Trump that was on Saturday. Netanyahu said they agreed that any final deal must include dismantling Iran's nuclear enrichment sites and removing its enriched nuclear material from its territory. He also said that Trump has given Israel the go-ahead to, quote, defend itself against threats on every front, including Lebanon. Iranian media are reporting that a deal may not be reached, saying the United States is obstructing some clauses of the agreement. Earlier, Iran's president told state media that negotiators will not compromise on the country's dignity. He also said Tehran is not after nuclear arms.
3: We are prepared to, in negotiations, as we stated during the time of our martyred imam, we are ready to assure the world that we are not seeking nuclear weapons. We are not seeking instability in the region.
0: Paddy Culhane, it's the latest now from Washington, D.C.
4: He's basically saying any deal he makes is not going to be anything like what President Barack Obama made, but it's not clear exactly where the difference is going to be. He's often talked about how the U.S. gave pallets full of cash to in plane loads to Iran, indicating it's U.S. taxpayer money. It wasn't. But we do believe that the Iranians are saying if they want to agree to anything, it's going to require unfreezing their assets overseas. So that's going to be a hard thing for the President Trump to sell as a victory other than what Barack Obama got. Now, he has been pushing to get the enriched uranium out of Iran. That would be different than anything that was in the JCPOA, which Donald Trump ripped up in his first term. And they've also been pushing to extend the years that that program would face limitations. That said, the U.S. is going to likely have to give some concessions that the president doesn't want to Iran to get those straits reopened. And he is facing political pressure. How much so? Well, the Congress does have a way to stop this. It's called the War Powers Resolution. And Democrats have forced votes on this that would, in essence, tell the president the war in Iran ends now. Republicans have been able to kill every single attempt by Democrats to get that legislation passed. Just this past Thursday, there was supposed to be a vote, again, pushed by Democrats. Republican leadership realized they didn't have the votes anymore to kill it, so instead, they killed the vote. There are also Republican senators who are starting to join Democrats when it comes to War Powers Resolution. So the president is under pressure from the economy, from polls, from politicians, from the American people to get this done.
0: Well, Donald Trump is facing growing pressure from fellow Republicans over the ongoing negotiations. Posting on X, former Secretary of State Mike Pompeo said any deal with Tehran is not remotely America first. Open the strait, he said. Texas Senator Ted Cruz said, I'm deeply concerned about what we're hearing about an Iran deal being pushed by some voices in the administration. And then there was the Mississippi Senator Roger Wicker. He posted, the rumoured 60-day ceasefire with the belief that Iran will ever engage in good faith would be a disaster. There's more from Paddy Culhane in Washington.
4: Obviously, we haven't gotten this close to U.S. President Donald Trump saying that a memorandum of understanding for peace, and this was 24 hours ago, has basically been set with a few things to negotiate. Well, the few things to negotiate is really the critical question, and nobody really knows what exactly that is. The signal we're getting from White House officials now is that it's not going to be signed today, that it could take days if it is, in fact, signed. And the president himself in his social media post casting doubt on whether or not it's going to be signed. He said that he's told his people that we have the time is on our side. Well, the question is how much time is on the U.S. side. According to intelligence reports leaked to the New York Times, it's believed that Iran can withstand the naval blockade imposed by the U.S. for 3 to 4 months before there's severe consequences. As for the U.S. economy, the world economy, 3 to 4 months, economists say that could paint a very dire picture, not just for the U.S., but again, for the global economy. And this is a president under increasing pressure. Republicans in Congress are running out of patience. Consumers say that this war was not worth fighting, according to polls. The vast majority of Americans don't like this war. The only group that says it was necessary are people who call themselves mega Republicans. The midterms are coming up. Phone calls are coming into members of Congress. People are angry. And so the president is facing a real pushback for really the first time in his second term from his own party in Congress.
0: Let's hear now from Charles Kupchan, who's a senior fellow at the Council on Foreign Relations. And he says the back and forth between the United States and Iran means a deal will not likely be agreed anytime soon.
5: You check the news sites and we're close to a deal. You check it 10 minutes later. We're days away from a deal. And I think this is kind of par for the course for the Trump administration. One day they walk this way, the next day they walk that way. And I think the two sides continue to talk past each other. Part of the conversations are private, part of it is public diplomacy. But until we have a concrete sense that the Iranians are likely to say yes to getting rid of their highly enriched uranium, to putting very serious constraints on the future enrichment of uranium, and to opening the Strait of Hormuz with no restrictions, no tolls, I think one can say that we're still far away from a lasting deal. Well, the Iranians at the very beginning of the ceasefire said Lebanon is included. Israel said, no, it's not. And the fighting has continued. I think the Trump administration is kind of stuck in the middle. On the one hand, desperately wants a deal with Iran because this global oil crisis is hurting Trump deeply here at home in terms of his popularity. But he doesn't yet want to tell the Israelis to turn off the conflict. He's giving Netanyahu a little wiggle room there, in part because Netanyahu is not getting what he wants on Iran itself. Whether a final deal, a durable peace, if one emerges, covers Lebanon, I think remains to be seen. My best guess is that if we get close to a deal, and Iran says this needs to cover Lebanon, that Trump would then really put a lot of pressure on Netanyahu to say yes, because he doesn't want to let that side front in this conflict wreck a broader deal.
0: Israeli airstrikes have killed 2 people in Lebanon and have injured 10 others. That's despite a U.S.-brokered ceasefire. The Israeli military issued forced displacement threats for around a dozen villages in the south. It says it's striking alleged Hezbollah sites, but residents say homes and commercial areas are being targeted. More than 3,150 people have been killed in Israeli attacks in Lebanon since March the 2nd, when Hezbollah began striking Israel. Well, May the 25th is commemorated as Liberation Day in Lebanon. It marks the day the Israeli army ended its 22-year occupation of southern Lebanon back in 2000. But 26 years on, that liberation faces a dual threat, the looming shadow of an expanding Israeli military campaign and a systematic effort to erase the physical evidence of past war crimes. Recent satellite imagery shows Israeli bulldozers have completely razed what remained of the infamous Qiyam Detention Center, a torture complex once operated by Israel and its proxy militia. Obeida Hitto met former prisoners in Tyre.
6: For 26 years, the anniversary of the liberation of southern Lebanon has been a day of national triumph. But for Ghazwan Halawani and his longtime friend, Ahmed Zurqut, the victory is inseparable from the pain.

0: Palestinians of the past. Both of them survived detention and torture by Israel and its proxies during an occupation that lasted 22 years.
1: The Khiyam prison was a school of resistance for us. For the Israelis, it was a school for the horrific crimes they committed. It's a shame that Lebanese people helped them carry out this torture.
0: Under the direct supervision of Israeli intelligence, South Lebanon Army Guards, led by Lebanese national Antoine Lahad, are accused of committing gross human rights violations of the prisoners they detained.
1: The isolation cell was so small I couldn't move. They would throw water at me in the middle of the night so I wouldn't sleep. Sometimes they stripped me naked and electrocuted me or beat me.
0: Ahmed Zurqut faced the exact same cruelty, but says he refused to break under the weight of systematic torture.
2: Every time they tortured me, my convictions grew stronger, to the point that one time I told my jailers that if I get out of here, if they're still occupying my land, I will continue to fight you.
0: Following the liberation of southern Lebanon, Khiyam prison was turned into a museum to commemorate the resistance. It was heavily damaged by Israeli airstrikes during the 2006 war. Now, high-resolution satellite imagery released by OnGeo Intelligence, dated March 23rd, shows Israeli forces deployed heavy bulldozers to completely demolish what remained of Khiyam prison.
1: The prisoners were isolated from the rest of the world. If they heard us talking, we would be tied to the electricity poles. It was extremely painful, and our wrists would bleed from the handcuffs. The demolition of Khiyam prison before this year's anniversary of the liberation is a clear attempt to erase any evidence of their crimes and tactics.
0: For Ahmed Zurqut, watching footage of the historic moments during the liberation of the prison as Israeli troops withdrew from the south stirs up strong emotions.
2: Seeing these scenes makes me want to cry. This convinces me that there is no way to live in peace with Israelis. There is no way we can coexist.
0: He says the Israeli strategy of erasing a national memory has already failed. True documentation, the survivors say, lives in the defiance of the community.
3: Here in the South, the history of the Israeli occupation is permanently etched into the landscape. At memorials like this one, that history is kept alive by the very people who lived it. They say that bulldozers can clear the stones of Khiyam prison, but will never erase the truth. Obaid Hito, Al Jazeera, Tyre, Lebanon.
4: The Balochistan Liberation Army has claimed responsibility for an attack on a train in southwest Pakistan. A vehicle loaded with explosives detonated near a railway track in Quetta. At least 30 people were killed and more than 100 were wounded. Two of the train cars overturned and caught fire. Several buildings and vehicles were also damaged. Balochistan is a mineral-rich region, essential to Pakistan's economic ties with China. Well, the two countries are marking 75 years of diplomatic ties. One of their biggest partnerships is a multi-billion dollar infrastructure project. The China-Pakistan Economic Corridor was meant to boost trade, energy and regional connectivity. But despite promises of economic growth, the project has also exposed both countries to growing security threats, with separatist groups frequently targeting construction sites and Chinese workers. Kamal Haider has this report now from Quetta in southwestern Pakistan.
5: The China-Pakistan Economic Corridor, CPEC, is the flagship project of President Xi Jinping's Belt and Road Initiative. Stretching nearly 3,000 kilometers, it connects China's Xinjiang Uyghur Autonomous Region and the port of Gwadar in Pakistan. The multi-billion dollar project provides Chinese exports with a shorter route to African nations and the Middle East, and is considered a game changer for Pakistan's economy, which stands to benefit from a major upgrade to road and rail networks, as well as power capacity.
6: CPEC is not merely a collection of roads, energy plants, or industrial zones. CPEC is a bridge. It is a bridge of development, a gateway to shared prosperity, and the most concrete economic manifestation of our time-tested brotherhood.
5: At the heart of the project lies Gwadar, a deep seaport near the Straits of Hormuz, one of the world's busiest energy shipping routes. But to get there, the corridor needs to pass through Balochistan. Baluch separatists accuse the government of local exploitation. It has carried out a series

0: of attacks against construction sites and Chinese engineers. Pakistan has designated the group a terrorist organization and promised to drive it out of Balochistan.
1: Speaking at a recent military event in Quetta, Prime Minister Shehbaz Sharif reiterated this commitment.
2: Our counterterrorism campaign has continued for the past two decades. It is our firm resolve that we will not rest until we eradicate the menace from the face of Pakistan.
1: Despite the threat, the two countries are already pushing ahead with the next phase of the project, which is focused on industrialization, technology and agriculture. The Pakistani government expects it will create hundreds of jobs and add up to 2.5% to GDP by 2030. But as long as the insecurity persists in Balochistan, that will be a difficult task. Kamal Haider, Al Jazeera, Quetta, Pakistan.
3: That's it ahead here on Al Jazeera. A taste of some of the world's most prized honey, which ancient trees in Yemen helped to produce.
4: In-depth analysis of the day's headlines.
5: There will be no absolute winner in this war, and there will be no absolute loser. Both have to take whatever wins they have and exit it.
4: Informed opinions.
6: The torch of global leadership is passing from the United States to China.
4: Frank assessments.
7: Congo holds minerals that are so essential to artificial intelligence that no matter what happens there, the international community is now going to move from a perspective of bringing peace and justice.
4: Inside story on Al Jazeera.
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0: Hello again, you're watching Al Jazeera. In mind of our top stories this hour, and US President Donald Trump says talks with Iran have been constructive. It follows comments he made on Saturday, saying an agreement to end the war was largely negotiated. Iran's president says negotiators will not compromise on the country's dignity. US Secretary of State Marco Rubio says Trump is in no rush to make a deal, but says the agreement, in principle, has a lot of support, especially from Gulf nations. He added Washington will give diplomacy with Iran every opportunity before considering other options. At least four people have been killed and 17 others are trapped under the rubble of a nine-story building that collapsed north of Manila in the Philippines. Search efforts are underway. So far, 26 people have been rescued from the site and two from a nearby hotel that was struck by falling debris. The building in Angeles City was under construction when it suddenly came down early on Sunday, burying dozens of construction workers. Barnaby Lowe has more from the scene of the collapse.
1: It's been more than 24 hours now since the building collapsed, and so the feeling here is that more and more hope is fading for more survivors to be found. Last night, they told us that they were seeing signs of life from two people. Now, one of those two people was pulled out from under the rubble overnight, and he was alive when he was pulled out, but he died on the way to hospital. Now, a third person was retrieved from underneath the rubble just this morning, and then rescuers right now are actively trying to retrieve another person. Now, I think it's important to note that they've started using the word retrieve because while they're saying, while they're not ready to declare this fourth person as one of the fatalities, they're saying that they're not seeing any sign of life. Now, having said that, authorities are still saying that the operation behind me is still

0: very much a search and rescue. They'll be using thermal scanners all throughout the day to try and detect more signs of life in the hopes of finding more survivors. But if they don't, then they will start using heavy equipment to lift the pile of debris, to clear the debris and retrieve the people that they believed are trapped underneath the rubble. And at that point, obviously, search and rescue will then transition into search and retrieval. We've been reporting that a swimming pool was being constructed on top of the ninth floor of this building. And initially, we were told that there was no permission for the construction of the swimming pool. But this morning, we were told that there was no need for a permit for the swimming pool, but there is a need for a permit for an additional floor. And if this swimming pool was being constructed on top of a roof deck, then the roof deck is considered an additional floor. But the permit for the construction of the building only allows for 9 floors. Now, we've been speaking to relatives of victims as well as workers who survived, and two of them have told us that based on their knowledge, 12 floors were being built. At least that's the plan. And if that's true, then that would be a violation of the building permit.
1: Ukraine's president has called Russia's attacks on Kyiv deranged after a massive wave of strikes killed at least 4 people and injured around 100. Ukraine says multiple cruise missiles were used in the overnight attack, which also included Russia's new Oshchenik missile, which reportedly travels at 10 times the speed of sound. It was one of the heaviest bombardments that Russia has inflicted on Ukraine in 4 years of war. Volodymyr Zelensky toured the scene of some of the strikes on Sunday. The attack damaged buildings near government offices, along with homes and schools. Russia's defense ministry says the attack was in retaliation for Ukrainian strikes on Russian civilian facilities a few days ago. Now, the group of 8 Arab Islamic states is condemning Israel's treatment of Gaza flotilla activists. Foreign ministers from the group are accusing Israeli authorities of publicly humiliating organizers of a ship carrying aid to Gaza. The criticism follows a video posted by the far-right minister, Itamar Ben-Gvir, appearing to mock activists pinned to the ground. Ben-Gvir filmed himself taunting members of the flotilla at Israel's Ashdod port last week. Several activists later alleged they were physically assaulted in custody. In a statement, the 8 nations have condemned Ben-Gvir's actions. They include foreign ministers from Qatar, Saudi Arabia, Jordan, United Arab Emirates, Indonesia, Pakistan, Egypt and Turkey. And they describe his mistreatment of the flotilla activists as appalling and degrading, labelling his actions unacceptable. The ministers also condemned what they called incitement and extremist actions against the organisers. All right, from Yemen's mountains to the streets of Sana'a, the ancient cedar tree remains a powerful symbol of heritage and resilience. For generations, children have climbed its branches to gather its sweet fruit, while beekeepers rely on its flowers to produce some of the world's most prized honey. Yusuf Mauri has this now from Sana'a.
2: These kids are on a mission. It's too high, he says. He'll need to find another way. Mission accomplished. Dulyazan and his friends can now pick the fallen cedar berries from the ground.
3: Because they are so high in the tree, I had to knock them down with a stick. They fell to the ground, and I'll save them for later.
2: Others, however, couldn't resist. It's soft, it's chewy, perhaps the perfect snack. This tree is one of the oldest and largest sidr trees in Yemen's capital. Locals say it has stood here for many generations. They are known to live up to 400 years. For these young ones, climbing and tasting the fruit it bears will become cherished childhood memories. But the kids aren't the only ones drawn to it. It produces nectar bees crave. And that nectar becomes one of the world's purest and most expensive honeys, sidr honey. This is Yemen's famous sidr honey. From the mountains to the lands around Sana'a, traditional beekeepers are keeping this ancient product alive. It supports families, protects nature, and carries centuries of Yemeni heritage in every drop. Local beekeeper Ismail moves his hives year-round in search of the right environment for his bees to produce high-quality honey.
4: Extracting sidr nectar isn't easy. First, I relocate the hives to where the sidr trees are flowering. The bees collect nectar from early morning until noon, take a break, then resume until just before sunset. This goes on for 25 to 45 days until the sidr honey is ready for harvest.
2: While at the bee farm, a visitor arrived complaining of knee pain. We did not expect what came next.
5: My knee was in pain. I was advised to come here for natural bee treatment. The beekeeper takes a bee and stings the painful area. My knee feels slightly better now. The pain is starting to fade.
2: Getting stung by bees, it's treated across Yemen for medicinal purposes. It's like a shot at a doctor's office, but with a fiery kick. Yusuf Maudi, Al Jazeera, Sana'a.
1: And with that, that's it. The news continues here on Al Jazeera right after we go to Inside Story. See you later.
6: Drones and AI are rewriting the rules of war. Lethal, relentless, and unforgiving for those in the crosshairs.
7: Seeing the drone just hovering overhead, you are aware that with a press on a button, a soldier somewhere can end your life.
6: Business of War exposes the tech and the companies shaping modern conflicts.
8: Many reports of Israeli drones being used to kill civilians in Gaza. Does that trouble you?
6: Killing by Remote Control, Episode 3 of Business of War on Al Jazeera.
9: In the Oval Office, I asked President Trump about the sale of the F-35s to the Saudis.
10: Are these the same ones that are being used by the Israeli military?
9: President Trump used tariffs as a weapon. Supporters say it was worth it. It forced allies as well as rivals to take the United States more seriously. But critics argue President Trump's pay-to-play system puts a price tag on that promise.

The Iran war has caused the worst energy crisis in history, according to the International Energy Agency. It's been politically unpopular in the US too, ahead of crucial midterm elections in November. So, even if it finally ends, could this war have long-lasting implications? This is Inside Story.

0: Hello again, I'm James Bayes. They predicted a quick victory and a toppling of the political establishment in Iran, but the rationale for the US and Israel's war has not materialised. Iran's retaliation attacking Gulf states has caused what's being viewed as the worst energy crisis in history. The effective closure of the Strait of Hormuz has cut off nearly a fifth of the world's oil and gas supplies, but there have been other far-reaching effects on the military and diplomatic fronts. The protection provided by a US military presence in the Gulf is now being questioned when wars launched by the US without consultation can make that region a target. American relations with European allies are under more strain, with none willing to answer Trump's call to arms. A war politically unpopular in the US is also leading to more questioning of the alliance with Israel by those paying higher prices. So, could this war have a lasting legacy with global implications? We'll put that to our panel of guests when they join us in a moment. But first, this report from Alexandra Byers.
1: The moment the US and Israel launched their missiles at Iran on February 28th, they changed the world for years to come. After nearly 5 weeks of all-out war and 6 weeks of a ceasefire and shipping blockade, the fallout from this conflict has been profound. But economists and central banks warn the full impact is still to come. The disruption in the Strait of Hormuz has already triggered global fuel shortages and sent prices soaring. The Gulf, the epicenter, is in economic shock. The World Bank has slashed its growth forecast for the region from 4% to just 1.3% and warned there could be long-term consequences. At least 80 energy sites have been hit by retaliatory Iranian strikes. Repairing that damage will take years at huge cost, but wider economic damage will be felt globally from the loss of production, squeezing energy supplies. The world's lost nearly a fifth of its liquefied natural gas supply from Qatar's damaged Ras Laffan complex, with the impact felt worldwide. Take Asia, for example. Petrol and gas prices have shot to record highs in Pakistan. The Philippines has declared a state of national emergency. Queues and panic buying in Sri Lanka and Nepal. Manufacturers in China quickly reported plastic shortages. Jet fuel prices are up 80%. And beyond oil and gas, crucial products like helium, sulfur, and tungsten, which are used to make semiconductors, fertilizer, and weapons, are also caught up in the blockade of the strait. The price of fertilizer is already up 30%, just as many countries are about to enter planting season. And that's expected to be felt in food costs around the world later this year. All told, the damage to global transport and supply chains has been so severe, the International Monetary Fund has predicted that in the very worst case, global growth could slow to 2% this year, something it says has only happened four times since 1980. Alexandra Byers, Al Jazeera, for Inside Story.
0: So, on Inside Story, we're going inside the war that has dominated global events for the last nearly 3 months. Joining us, our guest today in Tehran, Fuad Azadi, political analyst and associate professor at the University of Tehran. Today in the Albanian capital, Tirana, Ambassador Christopher Hill, a former US diplomat who served as the ambassador to Iraq and negotiator during talks with North Korea. And in Kuwait City, Abdullah Al-Shaiji. He's professor of political science at Kuwait University. Thank you, all three of you, for joining us. Let me start with you, Ambassador Christopher Hill, and go back to the beginning of the war, the 28th of February. From all we read now, this was supposed to be a very quick operation. That is not how it's turned out.
2: You're absolutely correct. I think when the history books are written, there are very few wars in which one side has gone in with the wrong assumptions more than this conflict. First of all, there was a sense from a year ago that Iran was in an extremely weakened position, that its proxies, as they're called, were also very weakened, that namely Hezbollah, and that somehow this was a good time to make it clear to Iran that they are never going to have a nuclear program. Well, I think there was a complete misunderstanding of how Iranians think. Now, whether this is a function of the fact that we have not had an American diplomat in Iran since 1979, or even American business people since 1979, I think there was a complete lack of understanding of Iran's motivation and what they would try to do. Secondly, I think there was...

0: only about the length of time, but I don't think there was any expectations that oil prices would do what they've done. And so he has really gone into a buzzsaw of criticism, not only from the opposition in the U.S., but also from his own party. So this has been quite a learning lesson, and I think there's a great deal of concern in the Trump camp about how to get through this. That said, I think the Iranians have a tendency somehow to look at something and think they can get more out of it than they should be trying to get out of it. So, you know, wars going back to the Peloponnesian Wars, one side feels that they're in a stronger position, continue the effort, and other side may want to try to end it. And I think the real problem has been to get both sides simultaneously to want to end it. I think all the elements have been on the table, but no one's able to put these ingredients into a decent meal, let alone, you know, be a chef to all this. So we'll have to see whether we've really made some progress in recent days. Time will tell.
1: Fuad, let me get the view from Tehran, because one way of looking at it is your country has been hammered. It has a shattered economy, decapitated leadership, a regime that could be described as being under existential strain. The other way of looking at it within the region is, despite all that, it is possibly stronger and more influential.
2: You know, we have also lost about 3,500 civilians, more than 200 children, about 200 hospitals, over 20 universities were attacked, bridges, other civilian infrastructure. So I agree, Iran has suffered a lot. But since Iran has suffered a lot, Iranian leaders, I think, want to make sure that this is an end to the war. They don't want Israelis or Americans attacking Iran every few days or every few weeks. You cannot run a country of 90 million people with two nuclear regimes attacking you in this manner. And in order to do that, they need to make sure that they use all the leverage that they have. One leverage Iran has is its geography. We are going to have regime change, not in Tehran, in the Strait of Hormuz. So one of the things that I think Iranian leaders will insist is to make sure that the Strait of Hormuz is not used to attack Iran like last time. And they want to make sure that we have peace in the Middle East, which includes Lebanon. You don't want to have people in Tehran living under peace and you have a bombardment every day in southern Lebanon. That would not be correct. And it's illegal to bomb your neighbors. So there are a few things that Iranian leadership will insist. They can do another nuclear deal the same way they did in 2015. But they want to make sure that the U.S. and Israel pay a price because they realize that unless they pay a price, they may try to do this again.
1: Fuad, at the start of all of this, one of the big concerns from the international community in the Trump administration was Iran's nuclear program. Iran has always said it's not seeking to have a nuclear weapon. But in the end, and where things stand right now, Iran seems to have a weapon that is actually more potent in terms of the leverage it gives them than a nuclear weapon, and that is it's leveraged its own geography and the Strait of Hormuz, which is a natural choke point, and it's used it to choke the global economy. Are people in the GCC and in Kuwait surprised at this outcome?
2: They shouldn't be, because the idea of Iran closing the Strait of Hormuz has been around for at least 40 years. And the reason Iran did not do this before was because we had people in the Iranian government analyzing that Iran taking over the Strait of Hormuz may lead to war. But we already have had the war. Since Iran has paid that price, Iran is going to use its geography and other leverages that it has to make sure
1: this
2: that
1: is shared,
2: we don't have another war.
1: This is shared geography, Abdullah, with the GCC and the Strait of Hormuz, of course, with Oman on the other side. How are people seeing the way that this has turned out in countries like

0: Kuwait?
1: Well, it's disastrous. I mean, what we are witnessing has been from the get-go. This war was carried out in an irrational assumption, a falsehood. Who dragged President Trump into this unnecessary war? It's a war of choice rather than a war of necessity. Trump believed that Iran is on its knees. Iran could be toppled. The regime could be gone in the first blow when they assassinated the supreme leader and the heads of major establishments, military and political. But at the end of the day, it was a big miscalculation. And even if you read the realist among the professors in the United States, academics, and even the neocons like Robert Kagan, who is saying that the end game for the Trump administration and Trump is surrender, and we've lost, and this is the most colossal defeat for the United States. Iran reads this, reads the pressure, domestic pressure, the suffering of the American people, paying $6 per gallon, the affordability issue. All of this is adding up. And Iran is now acting as if it is dictating the terms rather than United States. And because of that, we are suffering in this region. As you said in your introduction, the whole world is facing the most severe energy crisis. Prices are going up. Our GDP growth in the GCC countries is slashed down by more than 2.5 points. And we don't see end in sight. I mean, I wish President Trump consulted with his European allies in NATO rather than lecturing them, and also consulted with the allies in the Gulf region and the GCC states. He wouldn't have carried this erroneous, disastrous war that made everybody less secured rather than more secured. Look at Trump now. I mean, the question is, what's the difference between what Trump is agreeing to, we don't know the official details yet, and with what President Obama, JCOPA, has agreed on? What's the difference? I mean, I don't see any changes, but I mean, the most disastrous issue is that Iran wouldn't have 60% uranium enriched at a percentage of 60% for 900 pounds because Iran did not abide by the terms of the Joint Comprehensive Plan of Action and went ahead and enriched uranium from 3.67 to 20% and now 60%. So we're paying the whole world, our region, we in the Gulf, we are paying for the erroneous approach for a wrong-headed war, for a war of choice, and this is the end result. And President Trump's legacy will be tarnished because of this war.
2: Okay, I'll bring you back in, Abdullah, in a moment.
1: If you allow
2: very quickly then.
1: There are no U.S. ambassadors in four GCC countries, and this is mind-boggling. We don't have U.S. ambassador in Kuwait, Saudi Arabia, UAE, and Qatar. How do we deal with the Americans?
2: A very important point. Ambassador Christopher Hill, you know the region. You know nuclear diplomacy, having been the negotiator with North Korea. When you get involved in this sort of high-level diplomacy, one assumes you don't want to box yourself in. But President Trump left himself really with not very many palatable options, because if he'd wanted to free the Strait of Hormuz militarily, it almost certainly would involve taking islands, taking high ground on the Iranian mainland, a massive ground forces military undertaking, would it not?
3: You got it. I mean, I wish I could disagree with anything that the professor has just said, but I completely agree with him. It's not only a war of choice, but in a real sense, it was a war of ignorance. I mean, they went in with false assumptions about the reaction of Iran, but I think more fundamentally, they went in with rather false assumptions of where Iran was in terms of its capacity to hit the U.S. I mean, look, I'm a diplomat. I always think that diplomacy is the way to go, and sometimes it isn't, and sometimes I'm wrong. But this was a case where there should have been some serious discussions with the Iranians. The Iranians have often said, you know, we have no interest in a nuclear bomb. There was even a fatwa to that effect from the Ayatollah. And yet they kept enriching and kept involving themselves in technologies which were entirely consistent with the idea of achieving a bomb. And that's what American security people have been concerned about for a number of years. But often people most concerned about them, whether it's Bob Kagan or someone else, have never been concerned sufficiently about the need for diplomacy to sit down face to face and say to the Iranians, we see some problems in what you're doing. And if you continue this, we're going to have some serious problems. So I feel that, you know, the comments about we don't have ambassadors anywhere, that is absolutely correct. I mean, we don't have adequate communication. And you get into these sort of bubbles where all you do is talk to people who agree with you. And that's where we've ended up. President Trump is in a really tough position now. He needs to get out of this. I only worry that the Iranians think they're going to push this further than they should. Iran has had terrible relations with their Sunni Arab neighbors. It's kind of time the Iranians tried to fix that and tried to be a better member of the international community. So let's see if some lessons can be learned from this mess, and let's see if we can go forward in a way that is helpful to all of us. But this has been a tough situation. And frankly speaking, I've been in diplomacy for 40 years. I've dealt with these Balkan wars. I've dealt with militias in Iraq. I've dealt with North Korea. I've never seen something quite as messed up as this situation.
2: Very telling comments, Fuad. One of the advantages that Iran has had is it's had time on its side. Would you agree with that? The clock has run out for the US, not for Iran, and not just one clock. There's a political clock in the United States, just less than 3 weeks away. They're hosting the World Cup. You've got the midterm elections coming up in 6 months, but also the economic clock, both in the US and globally, with inflation rising around the world and fears of recession.
0: I agree, and I would add what's going on in the U.S. Congress, in the Senate last week. Trump lost. We had four Republican senators voting against his war. In the House of Representatives, he was going to lose. So instead of taking a vote, the leadership in the House of Representatives took a break, a one-week break, so they don't have to take a vote on this war. So the war is illegal under international law, and the war is illegal under U.S. law because it's violating the War Powers Act. And the public opinion in the United States is quite upset, not just at Trump, but also at Netanyahu. We have everybody, including younger Republicans, opposing this war. Only older Republicans are still have supportive views about Israel. So these are important trends that Iranians at least pay attention to. But let me disagree a little bit, since everybody is agreeing with each other here, that at one time during the Obama administration, we had a U.S. government that had serious diplomats. They reached an agreement. It was called JCPOA. And under that agreement, Iran could not enrich more than 3.65%. And you cannot find any nuclear scientist that would tell you that you can make a nuclear bomb with that level of enrichment. And Iran accepted extensive, extensive inspections. And it was Trump that left that agreement. So, and I'm not sure if he's going to get something even as good as what Obama got.
2: Well, that's an outcome. That would be an outcome that I think historically will get judged. Abdullah, I want to ask you about whether something has changed for good in the Gulf countries, because you could argue since the 1970s there was a deal, a grand bargain between the Gulf countries and the US. They got security protection in exchange for stable global energy. Is that whole system broken?
1: Of course. We have been lulled into a false sense of security. And the United States is looked upon as unreliable ally and partner that has not really lived up to the what it has been.

0: marketing for us. We have been extremely upset because of what we were attacked, and the United States did nothing, and we are paying the price of United States ignorance. And I agree with Ambassador Hill that this war shouldn't have taken place to start with. And since it has taken place, the mismanagement of this war is just colossal. I mean, it's just mind-boggling. It's unbelievable. There is no correction. I'm hoping that finally some rationality will kick in with President Trump away from warmongers and the neocons. Even the unicons have now flipped against Trump. This is unbelievable. I mean, his own party is now against him over what he's been planning, what he's been suggesting about weaponization, about the ballroom. I mean, all these issues are distraction and Epstein file. And then the other issue that's really vague, who will really hold up the bargain? How about Israel? How about Netanyahu? He is so upset, I believe, because he doesn't want to stop the war. He doesn't want any deal. No deal is good deal. I am really afraid, and we are really concerned, that Netanyahu will derail this optimism that has been building up for the last couple of days. And how about Lebanon? How about Hezbollah? How about Strait of Hormuz? There are so many unknowns, so many factors that are playing. The dynamic is really very challenging, and we don't see really any light at the end of this tunnel. Hopefully this time Trump will play it correctly, will play it right, and things will really keep moving into the right direction. But unfortunately, I mean, with Trump every day, he has something comes up. He listens to this guy, he listens to that guy, he listens to his allies. Even his allies are really now upset with what he did in Kentucky against Thomas Massie, against the establishment. Even his inside, the MAGA coalition is being fractured. Tucker Carlson, Candace Owen, Megyn Kelly. I mean, all these people are really against Trump now and his war. And finally, something will come up, I believe. There is a revolt, especially among the young generation. As Massie said, I lost the election, but I started a revolution.
1: Okay, let me bring in Ambassador Christopher Hill again. It is interesting that if you look at the timeline, the active periods of Operation Epic Fury, the military operation with a very Trumpian title, was 39 days. The period since the ceasefire is actually longer. Has this been a wasted period? Could Trump have got this deal at any time during that period? And what are the consequences for the US and global economy?
2: I think the problem has been, we've known in those first 39 days, frankly, we've known from day one what the issues are. We need Iran to stop messing around with nuclear weapons. We're just not going to accept it. And by the way, it's not just the U.S. The U.S. has had the courage to say this all the time, but other countries, including in the Middle East, have completely agreed with us, urged us on with Iran, but never had the courage to come out and say this. So that's one point. Iran needs to get out of this nuclear weapons business, the business that they say that they have no interest in, but they need to get out of that. Secondly, Iran needs to understand, and I think the Chinese, among others, will try to make this clear to them, that they cannot take over the Straits of Hormuz. I mean, that is just something that no one is really going to accept. So I hope there'll be an understanding of that. Third issue for Iran is they have to do a little better job of getting along with their neighbors. You know, for the U.S., I mean, I can't tell you how many times various Sunni Arab states have come to us and say, why are you not doing enough about Iran? We get a lot of this from the region. And when the chips are down, then they fall quiet and don't really say anything. So, you know, that's a whole set of issues. On the American side, though, really, we need to step it up. If you're going to get involved in something like this, you better know what you're doing. And I agree with all the comments to the effect that we did not know what we're doing. And I think that's a huge lesson for us. I think we've created a mess, not only for us, but for the global economy. And I do hope President Trump has learned a value.

0: valuable lesson from this. And we'll have to see. But for right now, as we sit here today, we really need this ceasefire issue to go forward. We need to understand that in the next 30 days, we need to solve some other longer term issues. We need to kind of stay focused on the issues that will, I think, with some careful management, we can bring this sorted issue to a close and maybe try to think about how we can prevent this from happening again. And I think we have a prospect now to go forward and figure out how to deal with this and maybe create a safer world in the process.
1: Ambassador Christopher Hill, Fuad Izadi and Abdullah Al-Shaiji, thank you for joining us on Inside Story. For more on the situation, Al Jazeera has teams in Washington, D.C., Tehran, Islamabad, Beirut and here in the Gulf. 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Or on X, tag us. We are at AJ Inside Story. For now, that's it from me, James Bayes, and the team here. But stay tuned. Al Jazeera's coverage continues in just a moment.

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1: No individual has claimed responsibility for this attack so far, but the security situation in Syria does remain complex.
0: With detailed coverage.
2: Many people have died, others are infected, so it's a race against time, and they say that a vaccine has to be found as quickly as possible.
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3: In hosting Trump one week and Putin the next, Xi Jinping wants to show the world that China can speak to all sides.
4: Is the U.S.-Israeli war on Iran dragging the world to an economic meltdown? 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Pull apart fact from fiction and get to the bottom line.
0: Your weekly take on U.S. politics, The Bottom Line. Sandwiched between the Andes Mountains and the Pacific Ocean lies a mega landfill. According to the United Nations, satellite images put this landfill at the top of the list of 50 man-made sites that produce the world's highest levels of methane emissions.
5: If this landfill doesn't look worse, it's because after the rubbish trucks leave their waste, dumpsters cover it with dirt as fast as possible. And I can also assure you there's something else you can't see, and that is the stench that comes from this area. It goes to communities kilometers away.
0: KDM Enterprises says they're extracting more than 700 million cubic meters of methane, turning it into biogas for power plants. But more is needed, including obliging Chileans to reduce their organic waste output. Until that happens, landfills like this will continue to produce methane, with a global impact on climate change.

0: Hello there, I'm Nick Clark. This is Al Jazeera live from Doha. Coming up on the program, US President Donald Trump warns negotiators not to rush into a peace deal with Iran. American and Iranian officials have suggested a proposal is on the table, but further negotiations are needed on Tehran's nuclear program. And rescuers search for survivors under the rubble of a collapsed nine-story building in the Philippines. At least four people are dead.
1: Baluchistan is the most crucial phase of the China-Pakistan economic corridor. Stability here will determine the success of the project. I'm Kamal Haider in Quetta with a report coming shortly.
0: So then, US President Donald Trump says talks on a possible deal with Iran have been constructive, but warned his representatives not to rush final negotiations. American officials have suggested a deal with Tehran is close. Trump says the US naval blockade of Iranian ports will remain in place until any agreement is formally signed. US Secretary of State Marco Rubio says that Washington will give diplomacy every opportunity before considering other options.
2: We have what I think is a pretty solid thing on the table in terms of their ability to open up the straits, get the straits open, enter into a very real, significant, time-limited negotiation on the nuclear matters, and hopefully we can pull it off. It has a lot of support in the Gulf. The president's not going to make a bad agreement. So let's see what happens. We're going to give diplomacy every chance to succeed before we explore the alternatives.
0: Well, Iranian media say talks remain difficult, accusing the United States of obstructing parts of the proposed agreement. And that's after Trump insisted any future deal with Tehran would be tougher than the Obama-era nuclear agreement. Paddy Culhane has more now from Washington, D.C.
3: He's basically saying any deal he makes is not going to be anything like what President Barack Obama made, but it's not clear exactly where the difference is going to be. He's often talked about how the U.S. gave pallets full of cash in plane loads to Iran, indicating it's U.S. taxpayer money. It wasn't. But we do believe that the Iranians are saying if they want to agree to anything, it's going to require unfreezing their assets overseas. So that's going to be a hard thing for the President Trump to sell as a victory other than what Barack Obama got. Now, he has been pushing to get the enriched uranium out of Iran. That would be different than anything that was in the JCPOA, which Donald Trump ripped up in his first term. And they've also been pushing to extend the years that that program would face limitations. That said, the U.S. is going to likely have to give some concessions that the president doesn't want to Iran to get those straits reopened. And he is facing political pressure. How much so? Well, the Congress does have a way to stop this. It's called the War Powers Resolution. And Democrats have forced votes on this that would, in essence, tell the president the war in Iran ends now. Republicans have been able to kill every single attempt by Democrats to get that legislation passed. Just this past Thursday, there was supposed to be a vote, again, pushed by Democrats. Republican leadership realized they didn't have the votes anymore to kill it, so instead, they killed the vote. There are also Republican senators who are starting to join Democrats when it comes to War Powers Resolution. So the president is under pressure from the economy, from polls, from politicians, from the American people to get this done.
0: Earlier, Iran's president told state media that negotiators will not compromise on the country's dignity. He also reiterated that Tehran is not after nuclear arms.
4: We are prepared to, in negotiations, as we stated during the time of our martyred imam, we are ready to assure the world that we are not seeking nuclear weapons. We are not seeking instability in the region.
0: Cross live now to Tehran. Russell Serdar is standing by for us there. And Russell, it's gone, what, just after 9:30 in Tehran. Working day is underway. What are you hearing there in Tehran about the status of negotiations?
5: Well, according to the state-run news agency, Tasnim, so they're saying that the United States is changing its position. And that has been a concern for Tehran that even in previous deals during the negotiations, each time the United States will come up with the new demands or changing its demands. This inconsistency is something that Tehran has been emphasizing regarding the United States. And now they say that the two sticking points here are emerging. The first one is Iranian frozen assets to be returned. And the second one, whether this ceasefire is going to include Lebanon, and if it's going to include Lebanon, then in which kind of format. So regarding the frozen assets, now they're saying that, well, the United States has returned to the policy of no dust, no dollars. So simply, the United States is telling Iranians that until you have the nuclear dust, your frozen assets are not going to be returned. The United States is not going to lift its blockade over these Iranian frozen assets. And the United States is simply now going on performance-based return of the asset. While Iranians believe that what they have agreed in Tehran during the Chief of Arms Staff of Pakistan so was that the United States is going to immediately, once the deal is signed, the United States is going to immediately release the Iranian assets. So now this is one of the main sticking points. And the second one is Lebanon. So according to the Iranian narrative here, so this agreement is including Lebanon as well. End of the war at all fronts, including Lebanon. However, now the United States want to add another clause saying that in case of the threat, so Israel has right of the self-defense and has right of attacking Hezbollah, and Iranians are saying, well, this word threat is extremely broad, so Israel is going to abuse that. It has to be quite clear and precise. So this is the latest situation here. And of course, now Iranians are also saying, well, if that is going to be the case, if the frozen assets are not going to be released, then if this Lebanon situation is going to stay that ambiguous, and it's not going to be clear, then our red line, the uranium enrichment red line, is not 3.67% as it was in JCPOA in 2015. Our red line is 20% enrichment, and that 400 kilograms of enriched uranium is going to stay in Iran. So these are now the tensions point. However, so today, we are going to, indeed, in an hour, we are expecting Ismail Bakai, the spokesperson of the Iranian Foreign Ministry and also the spokesperson of the Iran's negotiating team, to have a press conference. And perhaps so we are going to hear more about these agreements and the sticking points.
0: All right, that's a picture from Tehran. Russell Serda reporting. Thanks, Russell. Well, Russell was talking about Lebanon there, and Israeli strikes have killed three people in the south, despite a US-brokered ceasefire. The Israeli military issued forced displacement threats for several villages in the south. It says it's striking alleged Hezbollah targets, but residents say civilian areas are being hit. More than 3,150 people have been killed in Israeli attacks in Lebanon since early March. May the 25th marks the day Israeli forces withdrew from southern Lebanon back in the year 2000. This is known as Liberation Day, but 26 years on, that liberation is facing a dual threat, an expanding Israeli military campaign and a systematic effort to erase the physical evidence of alleged past war crimes. Recent satellite imagery shows Israeli bulldozers have completely razed what remained of the infamous Qiyam detention center, a torture complex once operated by Israel and its proxy militia. Our correspondent, Obeid Ahito, met former prisoners in Tyre.
6: For 26 years, the anniversary of the liberation of southern Lebanon has been a day of national triumph. But for Ghazwan Halawani and his longtime friend, Ahmed Zurqut, the victory is inseparable from the pains of the past. Both of them survived detention and torture by Israel and its proxies during an occupation that lasted 22 years.
7: The Qiyam prison was a school of resistance for us. For the Israelis, it was a school for the horrific crimes they committed. It's a shame that Lebanese people helped them carry out this torture.
6: Under the direct supervision of Israeli intelligence, South Lebanon Army Guards, led by Lebanese national Antoine Lahad, are accused of committing gross human rights violations of the prisoners they detained.
7: The isolation cell was so small I couldn't move. They would throw water at me in the middle of the night so I wouldn't sleep. Sometimes they stripped me naked and electrocuted me or beat me.
6: Ahmed Zurqut faced the exact same cruelty, but says he refused to break under the weight of systematic torture.
8: Every time they tortured me, my convictions grew stronger, to the point that one time I told my jailers that if I get out of here, if they're still occupying my land, I will continue to fight you.
6: Following the liberation of southern Lebanon, Khiam Prison was turned into a museum to commemorate the resistance. It was heavily damaged by Israeli airstrikes during the 2006 war. Now, high-resolution satellite imagery released by OnGeo Intelligence, dated March 23rd, shows Israeli forces deployed heavy bulldozers to completely demolish what remained of Khiam Prison.
7: The prisoners were isolated from the rest of the world. If they heard us talking, we would be tied to the electricity poles. It was extremely painful, and our wrists would bleed from the handcuffs. The demolition of Khiam Prison before this year's anniversary of the liberation is a clear attempt to erase any evidence of their crimes and tactics.
6: For Ahmed Zurqut, watching footage of the historic moments during the liberation of the prison as Israeli troops withdrew from the south stirs up strong emotions.
8: Seeing these scenes makes me want to cry. This convinces me that there is no way to live in peace with Israelis. There is no way we can coexist.
6: He says the Israeli strategy

0: of erasing a national memory has already failed. True documentation, the survivors say, lives in the defiance of the community.
1: Here in the South, the history of the Israeli occupation is permanently etched into the landscape. At memorials like this one, that history is kept alive by the very people who lived it. They say that bulldozers can clear the stones of Qiyam prison, but will never erase the truth. Obeid Hito, Al Jazeera, Tyre, Lebanon.
2: The group of eight Arab Islamic states is condemning Israel's treatment of Gaza flotilla activists. Foreign ministers from the group are accusing Israeli authorities of publicly humiliating organizers of a ship carrying aid to Gaza. The criticism follows a video posted by the far-right minister, Itamar Ben-Gvir, appearing to mock activists pinned to the ground. Ben-Gvir filmed himself taunting members of the flotilla at Israel's Ashdod port. It was last week. Several activists later alleged they were physically assaulted in custody. In a statement, the eight nations have condemned Ben-Gvir's actions. And the nations include foreign ministers from Qatar, Saudi Arabia, Jordan, UAE, Indonesia, Pakistan, Egypt and Turkey. And they describe his mistreatment of the flotilla activists as appalling and degrading, labelling his actions unacceptable. The ministers also condemned what they called incitement and extremist actions against the organisers. At least four people have been killed and 17 others are trapped under the rubble of a nine-story building that collapsed north of Manila in the Philippines. Search efforts are underway. So far, 26 people have been rescued from the site and two others from a nearby hotel that was struck by falling debris. The building in Angeles City was under construction when it suddenly came down early on Sunday, burying dozens of construction workers. Badwi Lo has more from the scene of the collapse.
3: It's been more than 24 hours now since the building collapsed, and so the feeling here is that more and more hope is fading for more survivors to be found. Last night, they told us that they were seeing signs of life from two people. Now, one of those two people was pulled out from under the rubble overnight, and he was alive when he was pulled out, but he died on the way to hospital. Now, a third person was retrieved from underneath the rubble just this morning, and then rescuers right now are actively trying to retrieve another person. Now, I think it's important to note that they've started using the word retrieve, because while they're saying they're not ready to declare this fourth person as one of the fatalities, they're saying that they're not seeing any sign of life. Now, having said that, authorities are still saying that the operation behind me is still very much a search and rescue. They'll be using thermal scanners all throughout the day to try and detect more signs of life in the hopes of finding more survivors. But if they don't, then they will start using heavy equipment to lift the pile of debris, to clear the debris and retrieve the people that they believed are trapped underneath the rubble. And at that point, obviously, search and rescue will then transition into search and retrieval. We've been reporting that a swimming pool was being constructed on top of the ninth floor of this building. And initially, we were told that there was no permission for the construction of the swimming pool. But this morning, we were told that there was no need for a permit for the swimming pool, but there is a need for a permit for an additional floor. And if this swimming pool was being constructed on top of a roof deck, then the roof deck is considered an additional floor. But the permit for the construction of the building only allows for nine floors. Now, we've been speaking to relatives of victims as well as workers who survived, and two of them have told us that based on their knowledge, 12 floors were being built. At least that's the plan. And if that's true, then that would be a violation of the building permit.
2: Oh, still ahead here in Al Jazeera. A taste of some of the world's most prized honey, which ancient trees in Yemen helped produce.
4: Hard-hitting interviews.
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4: Facing realities.
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8: We do not accept a ceasefire.

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0: Hello again, you're watching Al Jazeera, a reminder of our top stories this hour. And US President Donald Trump says talks on a possible deal with Iran have been constructive, but warned his representatives not to rush to final negotiations. He says the US naval blockade of Iranian ports will remain in place until any agreement is formally signed. Iranian media say talks remain difficult, accusing the US of obstructing parts of the proposed agreement. Iran's president told state media that negotiators will not compromise on the country's dignity. And rescue efforts are still underway in Angeles City in the Philippines after a 9-story building collapsed, killing at least 4 people. Dozens are believed to be trapped under the rubble, and 26 people have been rescued so far. The Balochistan Liberation Army has claimed responsibility for an attack on a train in southwest Pakistan. A vehicle loaded with explosives detonated near a railway track in Quetta. At least 30 people were killed, more than 100 were wounded. 2 of the train cars overturned and caught fire. China and Pakistan are marking 75 years of diplomatic ties. One of their biggest partnerships is a multi-billion dollar infrastructure project. The China-Pakistan Economic Corridor was meant to boost trade, energy and regional connectivity. But despite promises of economic growth, the project has also exposed both countries to growing security threats, with separatist groups frequently targeting construction sites and Chinese workers. Kamal Haider reports now from Quetta in southwestern Pakistan.
1: The China-Pakistan Economic Corridor, CPEC, is the flagship project of President Xi Jinping's Belt and Road Initiative. Stretching nearly 3,000 kilometers, it connects China's Xinjiang Uyghur Autonomous Region and the port of Gwadar in Pakistan. The multi-billion dollar project provides Chinese exports with a shorter route to African nations and the Middle East, and is considered a game-changer for Pakistan's economy, which stands to benefit from a major upgrade to road and rail networks, as well as power capacity.
2: CPEC is not merely a collection of roads, energy plants, or industrial zones. CPEC is a bridge. It is a bridge of development, a gateway to shared prosperity, and the most concrete economic manifestation of our time-tested brotherhood.
1: At the heart of the project lies Gwadar, a deep seaport near the Straits of Hormuz, one of the world's busiest energy shipping routes. But to get there, the corridor needs to pass through Balochistan.
3: Baluch separatists accuse the government of local exploitation. It has carried out a series of attacks against construction sites and Chinese engineers. Pakistan has designated the group a terrorist organization and promised to drive it out of Balochistan.
1: Speaking at a recent military event in Quetta, Prime Minister Shehbaz Sharif reiterated this commitment.
4: Our counter-terrorism campaign has continued for the past 2 decades. It is our firm resolve that we will not rest until we eradicate the menace from the face of Pakistan.
1: Despite the threat, the two countries are already pushing ahead with the next phase of the project, which is focused on industrialization, technology and agriculture. The Pakistani government expects it will create hundreds of jobs and add up to 2.5% to GDP by 2030. But as long as the insecurity persists in Balochistan, that will be a difficult task. Kamal Haider, Al Jazeera, Quetta, Pakistan.
0: Emergency crews in northern China are still searching for 2 people following a mine explosion. 82 people are known to have died in the country's worst mining disaster in more than a decade. Katrina Yu has this report now from Qin Yuan in Shanxi province.
5: The entrance to Liuxianyu coal mine has been closed off by authorities. The facility suspended operations on Friday after a sudden gas explosion underground killed dozens of its staff. The disaster shocked those living in the nearby village. Wang Jianxiang says he couldn't sleep the night it happened. He worked at Liuxianyu mine for several years before transferring to another facility.
6: Going down into a mine is definitely dangerous. We all know that, but we have no choice. We have to make a living, so we do it.
5: Emergency personnel worked through the night to rescue those still trapped inside. Toxic fumes have complicated and slowed the operation. A robot has been sent into the mine to monitor air quality. Local officials apologize to the families of those killed.
7: Every effort is being made to seize the critical golden rescue window, racing against time to search for and rescue the remaining trapped individuals.
5: Mine owners, the Tongzhou Group, are accused of violating safety protocols. The group's three other mines have been closed and executives from the firm detained. Authorities say the company failed to properly count the number of workers on site and provided an inaccurate blueprint of the facility, causing chaos at the scene. 247 miners were underground when the blast happened.
8: Many of the survivors are recovering at this hospital behind me, receiving treatment for exposure to toxic fumes.
5: Shanxi province produces more than a quarter of China's total coal output. The industry employs many people living here. They hope the disaster will lead to safer conditions for those working underground.
6: The disaster is a painful lesson. I believe things will improve significantly in the future.
5: Painful lessons learned from China's worst mine accident in more than 15 years. Katrina Yu, Al Jazeera, Qinyuan County, Shanxi Province, China.
0: Now then, from Yemen's mountains to the streets of Sana'a, the ancient cedar tree remains a powerful symbol of heritage and resilience. For generations, children have climbed its branches to gather its sweet fruit, while beekeepers rely on its flowers to produce some of the world's most prized honey. Yusuf Mauri has this now from Sana'a.
9: These kids are on a mission. It's too high, he says. He'll need to find another way. Mission accomplished. Dulyazan and his friends can now pick the fallen cedar berries from the ground.
10: Because they are so high in the tree, I had to knock them down with a stick. They fell to the ground, and I'll save them for later.
9: Others, however, couldn't resist. It's soft, it's chewy, perhaps the perfect snack. This tree is one of the oldest and largest sidr trees in Yemen's capital. Locals say it has stood here for many generations. They are known to live up to 400 years. For these young ones, climbing and tasting the fruit it bears will become cherished childhood memories. But the kids aren't the only ones drawn to it. It produces nectar bees crave. And that nectar becomes one of the world's purest and most expensive honeys, sidr honey. This is Yemen's famous sidr honey. From the mountains to the lands around Sana'a, traditional beekeepers are keeping this ancient product alive. It supports families, protects nature, and carries centuries of Yemeni heritage in every drop. Local beekeeper Ismail moves his hives year-round in search of the right environment for his bees to produce high-quality honey.
11: Extracting cedar nectar isn't easy. First, I relocate the hives to where the cedar trees are flowering. The bees collect nectar from early morning until noon, take a break, then resume until just before sunset. This goes on for 25 to 45 days until the cedar honey is ready for harvest.
9: While at the bee farm, a visitor arrived complaining of knee pain. We did not expect what came next.
12: My knee was in pain. I was advised to come here for natural bee treatment. The beekeeper takes a bee and stings the painful area. My knee feels slightly better now. The pain is starting to fade.
9: Getting stung by bees, it's treated across Yemen for medicinal purposes. It's like a shot at a doctor's office, but with a fiery kick. Yusuf Mauri, Al Jazeera, Sana'a.
0: Our coverage continues after talk to Al Jazeera, my colleague Neve Barker. He'll be with you at the top of the hour. I'm Nick Clark. Stay with us here on Al Jazeera. Don't forget our website, aljazeera.com is the address. Bye for now.
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20: Seeing what has happened to Gaza since October 7 has been heartbreaking. 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
21: My name is Cyril Vanier, and I'm a presenter at Al Jazeera. When I was a child, I remember seeing my father cry watching the news after a major world event. And that showed me the power of broadcasting, and it really impressed me, and the power of storytelling. And it told me that we can and should care about what's happening halfway around the world, and I wanted to be a part of that. I've always admired Al Jazeera's focus on people and the stories that need to be told. And we manage here to tell the politics and the big power plays, but we never forget that at the end of the day, it's about people, and it's about the people who are on the front line of those political decisions and who will suffer the consequences or will have to deal with the consequences. I think that's what we do very well here, and those are the headlines that really define Al Jazeera.
22: Always.
23: International justice. The idea that no one, no matter how powerful, is above the law. That presidents and military leaders who carry out atrocities can be held accountable. It's one of the most ambitious promises of the post-World War II order. But what happens when those accused of violating international law are backed by the world's most powerful countries? Or when the court itself comes under attack? Fatou Bensouda knows that reality firsthand. As chief prosecutor of the International Criminal Court, she pursued investigations in Afghanistan, Libya, Myanmar, and the occupied Palestinian territories. Investigations that placed her on a collision course with global powers. The US sanctioned her. Israel reportedly subjected her and her family to surveillance, pressure campaigns, and intimidation. And behind the scenes, efforts intensified to stop the ICC from moving forward with its investigations. The bigger picture shows a court fighting for credibility, a court accused of selective justice, and a court struggling to survive. I'm Seb Fasen at the International Criminal Court in The Hague. In more than two decades, the ICC has convicted only a handful of individuals, all African militia and local leaders, while figures like Vladimir Putin, Omar al-Bashir, and Benjamin Netanyahu appear to be beyond its reach. So if the powerful are above the law, was the promise

0: international justice ever real. Fatou Bensouda, former chief prosecutor of the International Criminal Court, talks to Al Jazeera. Ambassador Fatou Bensouda, the former chief prosecutor of the International Criminal Court and currently Gambia's high commissioner to the UK, thank you for talking to Al Jazeera.
1: Thank you. Thank you for having me.
0: You've worked 17 years for the International Criminal Court, 8 years as the deputy prosecutor and 9 years as the chief prosecutor.
1: Indeed.
0: You had experiences like intimidation, mm-hmm. you had pressure, mm-hmm. and you had real threats mm-hmm. against you because of your work. Yeah. Can you explain to me what kind of threats you received and by who?
1: Well, first of all, thank you for having me. But I also want to just highlight that with the work that the ICC is doing, which is investigating war crimes, genocide, crimes against humanity, and the crime of aggression, the very nature of that work triggers pushback against the court. And this is what we have seen and we have faced from the time the court started until now.
0: So in 2015, you opened the Palestine case.
1: Indeed.
0: You opened an examination, right?
1: Indeed.
0: And then real threats against you and your family started. Yes. Can you explain what kind of threats and who did that?
1: Initially, it was very subtle. I had, for instance, a visit from some people, some guys whom I never knew.
0: Where they were from?
1: I didn't know where they were from. And they came directly to my house.
0: Here in The Hague?
1: Here in The Hague, when I was still living here. They came directly to my house. It was two of them. And the car was packed, not next to my house. Fortunately, the driver I had at the time had the sense of just taking the number plate. Mm. And they sought to see me. I think they insisted a little, and I came out eventually. I saw them. They did not come into the house, mm-hmm. but they were standing there, and they gave me an envelope of, I think, $500.
0: And they said something?
1: They said something that they were bringing this because it's from a friend or someone whom I have helped. I said to myself, and the assessment that was later made, was to show me that they know where I live.
0: Yeah.
1: That was the purpose.
0: Yeah.
1: Because I think if it was an attempt to bribe me, they would at least do it in a better way.
0: Yeah. Or,
1: so I got the message that they're sending.
0: And who was sending it?
1: Well, at the time, what I had to do was I received the envelope. I took it to the ICC security, I took it to the registrar and reported the incident mm-hmm. and gave, of course, gave him back the $500 I was given and described the situation and also submitted the number plate that was given. Mm-hmm. As far as I know, at the time, the car mm-hmm. was rented that morning. From the airport, I think. So I believe these people were coming from outside.
0: But was it ever established where they were from?
1: The only thing that could be established was that the telephone numbers they submitted at the time was from Israel.
0: From Israel.
1: Yes, Israel. That was, but I do not think the Dutch authorities mm-hmm. did more. More was not done to really find out.
0: No investigation?
1: No investigations, as far as I know.
0: And how did you feel about that?
1: Of course, I felt very, not intimidated, but of course I felt insecure.
0: Yeah, so that was the first attempt by Israel to persuade you to stop the investigation.
1: That I know of. Because I do know that there was an incident before of someone was caught near the house taking photos. Mm-hmm. At the time, there was the situation in Palestine, but there was also the situation in Afghanistan, mm-hmm. In which I had also requested the investigations.
0: Against the U.S. Against military, the US.
1: Yes.
0: War crimes.
1: Indeed. So, and the cases of, for instance, the Kenya

0: cooperation division, we try to meet the authorities at the highest level and request for cooperation. Mm-hmm. So it becomes easier when you go down, once they see that the high level is committed. So I used to meet heads of state, I used to meet heads of government about investigations. And in this particular case, I was meeting a head of state in a hotel.
1: Kabila. Because,
0: yes, in a hotel in New York. This was within the margins of the UN General Assembly. So I went there for that meeting, and I was with another staff of mine. Usually, always, I have a staff assisting me in these meetings. And then Kabila said at the time that they wanted to meet, somebody wanted to meet with me. And the person comes out of somewhere. And yeah.
1: And who was it?
0: It was the head of Mossad at the time, Yossi Cohen.
1: What did he say?
0: Well, it was to deal with the investigations in Palestine.
1: Yeah.
0: To deal with the investigations. I don't think I can go into all the details, but it really concerned the investigations of the situation in Palestine.
1: He made that clear.
0: Yeah. Yes, of course.
1: Did he say, you should help us and let us take care of you? You don't want to be getting into things that you that could compromise your security or that of your family?
0: What I could gather from the various meetings that we have had, because apart from that, there were subsequent meetings as well. And what was clear was that they did not want the investigations into the situation in Palestine to go on. That's the bottom line.
1: That's what he said very clearly, stop it.
0: Yes, that was it. I needed to stop. I didn't have to go along with that investigations. And for me, of course, it's about my work. It's about the fact that I have taken an oath that I will do my work without fear or favor. And this is what I was doing. And all
1: you told him that?
0: Yes. All the time, in all the meetings, this is my explanation that I was doing my job. I'm not targeting anyone.
1: Yeah. And these threats that I just read to you,
0: yes.
1: he said this?
0: He did. He did sometimes, I think initially not so clearly. Initially not so clearly. But in the end, you know that it is stop the investigations. First time, very friendly, very nice. I think there was an attempt to win me over. But then eventually, it's like, look, you really need to stop this. I think we have talked about this for a few times. And yes, they just wanted me to stop the investigations.
1: And you also perceived it as a threat to you personally and to your family.
0: Of course, of course. And I also know that it had a lot to do with the eventual sanctions that I received, you know, as the first person to be sanctioned at the ICC.
1: Yeah, that happened in 2020. You got, you were the first person to get under U.S. sanctions, very strict sanctions. But I want to get to that in a minute, because I want to know how these threats to you and to your family, how did you respond to that?
0: Initially, I would say that I did not, I tried to keep it as quiet as possible, only reporting back to the security at the ICC, but also informing the Dutch authorities at the time.
1: You did?
0: But yes. But I tried very much to keep it away from the staff, the general staff, because I did not want to create panic, you know, amongst the staff that this is what is happening. Because, I know that all of the staff, or most of the staff that come to the ICC to work, they come with great commitment. They also want to make a difference. You know, they are committed to these investigations, which are not easy, investigating and prosecuting these kind of crimes. So they come with that commitment. And for me to expose the fact that I was going through this, I thought, in my assessment, would have an negative impact on staff and would eventually affect our work. But when it came to support from the Dutch government, I'm not aware.

0: of anything extra that was done to support me at the time.
1: So nobody talked from the Dutch government to the Israeli ambassador or the government there?
0: I'm not aware of that.
1: We need to take responsibility here because of the ICC is in The Hague, yeah. So we are the ones in charge. But yeah.
0: I'm not aware of that. Mm-hmm. Even though I have reported, even personally, I went to the authorities to report that this is what is happening and, of course, expected more support. But this was not, at least as far as I know. Maybe something was happening in the background mm-hmm. that I'm not aware of, but as far as I know, nothing extra was done at the time. Also, there are some even authorities that appealed to me that, you know, you really need to stop. This is going very, very far, and it could, you know, you could be harmed or mm-hmm. you could be killed or family members could be harmed mm-hmm. in some way. But for me, it was out of the question. It was out of the question.
1: It was a risk you were willing to take.
0: It was a risk I was willing to take. There was, of course, a lot of rhetoric. There was a lot of verbal support. But you could not find, you know, the state parties coming together and finding ways to ensure that I'm protected.
1: And why is that?
0: I, as prosecutor.
1: Why is it? Because it's Israel?
0: I have no, you know, if I say why is that, I'm speaking for them. And I don't know the reason why. What I do know is that they have a responsibility. Mm-hmm. As state parties who established the ICC, they have a responsibility to protect the court, mm-hmm. to insulate the court from attacks, but also to make sure that the personnel of the court, like the prosecutor, the judges, and all staff of the court are protected and mm-hmm. feel protected. This is a responsibility that I believe the state parties have to work on more than they are doing at the moment, especially during my time. I know there were a lot of meetings, there was a lot of talk, but I felt that really justice, you know, and those who are trying to do justice, that it is being sacrificed at the altar of political interest.
1: In 2019, yeah. you really announced the investigation mm-hmm. in the Palestine case.
0: Yes.
1: You had enough evidence yes. to look for these war crimes that Israel has been committed or was yeah. accused of.
0: Yes.
1: Then you were put under sanctions pretty soon after by yes. the United States.
0: Indeed.
1: Really stiff sanctions. Can you explain to me how that impacted your life?
0: It did impact my life, because people just think that when you're sanctioned, especially with the court, that you can no longer go to the U.S. But it goes far beyond that. For instance, your bank account, if you have one, will be blocked. Mm-hmm. At the time, I had my account with the UNFCU, is the UN Federal Credit Union, which I had opened when I was working at the UNICTR in Rwanda. So this was immediately blocked. Mm-hmm. And simple transactions like booking a hotel, you cannot do that. Transferring to member states, you cannot do that.
1: Were you still paid by the ICC?
0: Well, I mean, I will come to that, because even here, the banks in the Netherlands also had to comply. But I know at that time that the ICC, the registrar, working with the Dutch authorities, they were able to at least get the banks to accept to pay my receive mm-hmm. my salary and to pay it. At the time, one of the bank that works with the ICC, and but there were other banks where, for instance, I had my mortgage that completely closed yeah. down. So in that way, it affects your personal life, because simple things that you take for granted, that I can
1: How did you?
0: I had to find other ways to do it. Eventually, a Dutch bank was able to assist, and we were able to at least do these simple transactions, but also with limitations, because there are some transactions, depending on the corresponding bank in between, that you cannot do. Like if you attempt to make a transfer to a family member, for instance, if it has to go to a corresponding bank before it gets there, that corresponding mm-hmm. bank will refuse the transaction. Yeah. So it was very, very difficult yeah. just doing these simple things. And also, I remember at the time my son,

0: lives in the Gambia, had his account also was blocked. Mm-hmm. I also remember that there was a lot of efforts on investigating my husband, you know, who was living with me, to find if there is anything that could be made against.
1: Yeah, they made photographs and audio recordings of your husband?
0: Yes.
1: About what?
0: Yeah. They just wanted, I think they just wanted to find out if he is into anything illegal. Mm-hmm. So all of that was made. And I also think it had to do with the sanctions that were going to be made by the U.S.
1: Yeah.
0: So, yeah, it was a difficult time. That's what I can say.
1: Yeah, because now at the moment we have 11 judges and prosecutors from the ICC also under U.S. sanctions.
0: Yes.
1: But at that time it was even more strict than now. But still, I mean, this is also hampering their daily lives. Of course,
0: it will affect, and I'm. It has affected.
1: How much did it impact the work of the ICC, all of this, the threats, the sanctions? I mean, you can't possibly think that this is still not having any impact on the actual work.
0: Yeah, no, it does have impact. For instance, there are so many things, unfortunately, that perhaps the office is still doing, which I am not able to talk about. Mm.
1: But the current cases, you mean?
0: Yes, current cases, but also the measures that we took to ensure that our works goes on, that we are not stopped completely. But again, I'm also saying that it is the responsibility of the states to come together and talk to one another and look for a structure that can be put in place, which can act as soon as these attacks happen. We cannot be, as state parties, we cannot sit to wait for something to happen and then we start scrambling to see what can be done. And we don't also speak with the same voice, because there are some states that will definitely not help. Mm-hmm. And they will actually tell you that they cannot help for many reasons, mainly political, of course. So there will be those states. But I think the fact that today we have 125 states, parties to the ICC, they have to get together. It's now long overdue.
1: But isn't that an illusion at the moment? If we look at, you know, the Trump government is really going against the ICC. Israel is doing everything it can to stop this case.
0: Yes.
1: The geopolitical situation at the moment is totally not in favor of international justice, it seems.
0: Yes. It is not at the moment. And there are so many negatives. But this is why we even have to work harder. We have to work harder to ensure that the court is supported. We have to ensure that the court does not disintegrate and fade away. Because this is what those who are attacking the court...
1: Are you worried this can happen?
0: I am, but not really. Because I'm a strong believer in justice, in international justice. I know that there will be the highs and the lows. I know there will be the attacks. I know that there will be attempts to make the court disintegrate and fade away, but I know that there are still people, you know, and there are institutions, and there are countries that want to see
1: increasingly less, right? Less
0: still,
1: countries who are supporting.
0: Still, even if there is less, as I said, there will be highs and lows. You know, these countries can be supported by others, and I do believe that this is what is going to happen. The ICC, I believe, will survive. Not only survive, but
1: as an independent institution for international justice for any country.
0: Yes. For all, I started by saying that the court is a system. You know, it's just not an institution standing independently of anything. Mm-hmm. It's a system that states have to take up their responsibility. Mm-hmm. They set up this court. They set up the ICC. And they have to take this responsibility of ensuring that the ICC is protected by doing what they are supposed to do legally. Mm-hmm. You know, and I mentioned this. When you are part of the court, when you sign the Rome Statute, you ratify the Rome Statute, you undertake, you know, to ensure that the court works.
1: Yeah, but in reality, it's a different story.
0: It is a different story.
1: We have at the moment, your successor, Karim Khan, chief prosecutor at the moment, has issued arrest warrants against Prime Minister Benjamin Netanyahu, his former defense minister, Gallant, and the three Hamas leaders who already have been killed by Israel. So far, none of them have been

0: arrested.
1: This is nothing new for the ICC. Arrest warrants have been issued before. What is important here to say is that my successor did his work, you know, did what he was supposed to do, investigated these crimes and have issued the warrants. This has happened before at the ICC. You remember we had the case of al-Bashir.
0: Yeah, who is still under
1: who's still not arrested. But you have had similar cases also at the ICTY.
0: But isn't that frustrating for you as a prosecutor?
1: It can be frustrating, but it doesn't mean give up.
0: But it shows also a double standard in the sense that the convictions we've seen so far, I think, are seven African, mostly militia leaders who have now been convicted for war crimes and crimes against humanity. In the 24-year existence of the ICC. Yeah. Some people say this is a very small result. And then if you look at the leaders in Israel, mm-hmm. you look at Vladimir Putin, who also has an arrest warrant, mm-hmm. they say it's a double standard. It's only affecting people in Africa for some reason and not people from, you know, with connections to the United States and Israel.
1: Yeah, you're talking about the, what they call the Africa bias. And I believe that this was a way of also attacking the court and the credibility of the court. People always forget that ICC did not go to Africa to start investigating. Mm-hmm. It was Africa that came to the ICC. All these cases, all of them were referred, or most of them were referred to the ICC by these African states. And ICC did its responsibility mm-hmm. because those African states who asked the court to intervene are part of the court.
0: Yeah.
1: And if they feel that if they see that they are not in a position to investigate and prosecute these crimes, their responsibility was to ask the ICC to court to investigate.
0: I understand, but you were the prosecutor taking it beyond Africa, right?
1: Yeah.
0: You were the one going for the Afghanistan case.
1: Yes.
0: You went for the Palestine case.
1: That's
0: so
1: right.
0: You took it
1: That's right.
0: further. You expanded.
1: Yeah. No, but I'm just trying to explain that it's not a question of just target one jurisdiction and go there. And when that jurisdiction starts shouting, you go to another mm-hmm. place. No, it's always a matter of the evidence.
0: You think eventually Benjamin Netanyahu will be brought here to The Hague?
1: This is at least what the ICC wants to see. It is what international justice wants to see. If the investigations have been made and crimes have been alleged to have been committed, And this person needs to be brought before the ICC, whoever it is, whoever, that person needs to be brought before
0: but
1: the ICC.
0: You're still hopeful?
1: I'm always hopeful.
0: You're also here to basically also make a plea to the Dutch government, who is, you know, the country where the ICC is based, to do more to protect the ICC. And also the intelligence services here in the Netherlands have actually warned that the ICC needs extra protection in their yearly report. What should the Dutch government do specifically to protect the ICC?
1: I can say that I felt left alone. I felt unsupported. And I do think that there is the government should look for ways in which they can protect more the officials of the court. And the officials, by that I mean the staff of the court. In the end, they are the host state of the ICC. And the protection that the court needs starts with the host state where the court is located. So this is something I believe that they can enhance more. It's not only about the building. I know that there is some security of sorts about the building, but you also have those who are making the cases mm-hmm. work.
0: The people.
1: Those who are the people, they matter more. And this is the protection that I feel is lacking. I personally experienced it. And I could talk about that to the extent that there were some authority in the opposition that was also calling for my deportation and for my arrest and all
0: Dutch
1: kinds of
0: opposition?
1: Things. Dutch opposition. Yeah, that said, especially when the Israeli case, the Palestinian case started.
0: Looking back at all of this and all your years here at the ICC, was it all worth it?
1: Always. We have to work together to ensure that those who are causing these crimes, alleged to be causing these crimes, are brought to justice. It is critically important for us, you know, going forward. So I don't think that one should ever think

0: it is useless, that one should ever think that it is irrelevant, or that one should ever think that because there is this pushback, there is this attack, then we should finally just close shop and leave. There are people who need this justice. There are people who have lost complete hope in what is happening in their domestic jurisdiction. And they look up to the court as a beacon of hope. No, we cannot let them down.
1: Ambassador Fatou Bensouda, thank you for talking to Al Jazeera.
0: Thank you very much. Thank you for having me.

0: The world is changing rapidly, and population growth is slowing down dramatically. A new documentary examines what's behind the decline in global birth rates.
1: Kenyan women are learning more about what it means to have children, examining and questioning.
0: And how this is impacting different cities around the world.
2: The number of pupils has been falling and falling. What happens to our family of schools?
0: The population bust. Baby doomers on Al Jazeera.
3: The most reliable way to get from here to the border and beyond is on pickup trucks like these to avoid detection by authorities.
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6: Making peace, still together on Al Jazeera.

0: Hello, I'm Neve Barker. This is the News Hour, live from Doha. Coming up in the next 60 minutes. The US president says talks on a possible deal with Iran should not be rushed. Major sticking points remain. Pakistan's prime minister is due to meet China's president. Iran and a multi-billion dollar infrastructure project are set to top the agenda. Rescue crews in the Philippines use thermal scanners in their search for survivors more than 24 hours after a building collapse. And medical teams fighting an Ebola outbreak in the Democratic Republic of Congo face attacks on their facilities. Good to have you. US President Donald Trump says talks on a possible deal with Iran have been constructive, but he's urged the representatives not to rush the negotiations. American officials have suggested a deal with Tehran is close. Trump says the US blockade of Iranian ports will remain in place until any agreement is formally signed. Well, speaking in India, US Secretary of State Marco Rubio says Washington will give diplomacy every opportunity before considering other options.
1: We have what I think is a pretty solid thing on the table in terms of their ability to open up the straits, get the straits open, enter into a very real, significant, time-limited negotiation on the nuclear matters. And hopefully we can pull it off. It has a lot of support in the Gulf. The president's not going to make a bad agreement. So let's see what happens. We're going to give diplomacy every chance to succeed before we explore the alternatives.
0: Iranian media say talks remain difficult, accusing the U.S. of obstructing parts of the proposed agreement. That's after Trump said any deal would be tougher than the Obama-era nuclear agreement. Patrick Colhain has more from Washington, D.C.
2: He's basically saying any deal he makes is not going to be anything like what President Barack Obama made, but it's not clear exactly where the difference is going to be. He's often talked about how the U.S. gave pallets full of cash to in plane loads to Iran, indicating it's U.S. taxpayer money. It wasn't. But we do believe that the Iranians are saying if they want to agree to anything, it's going to require unfreezing their assets overseas. So that's going to be a hard thing for the President Trump to sell as a victory other than what Barack Obama got. Now, he has been pushing to get the enriched uranium out of Iran. That would be different than anything that was in the JCPOA, which Donald Trump ripped up in his first term. And they've also been pushing to extend the years that that program would face limitations. That said, the U.S. is going to likely have to give some concessions that the president doesn't want to Iran to get those straits reopened. And he is facing political pressure. How much so? Well, the Congress does have a way to stop this. It's called the War Powers Resolution. And Democrats have forced votes on this that would, in essence, tell the president the war in Iran ends now. Republicans have been able to kill every single attempt by Democrats to get that legislation passed. Just this past Thursday, there was supposed to be a vote, again, pushed by Democrats. Republican leadership realized they didn't have the votes anymore to kill it, so instead, they killed the vote. There are also Republican senators who are starting to join Democrats when it comes to War Powers Resolution. So the president is under pressure from the economy, from polls, from politicians, from the American people to get this done.
0: Well, earlier, President Masoud Pezeshkian told state media that negotiators will not compromise on what he called Iran's dignity. He also reiterated that Tehran has no interest in developing nuclear arms.
3: We are prepared to, in negotiations, as we stated during the time of our martyred imam, we are ready to assure the world that we are not seeking nuclear weapons. We are not seeking instability in the region.
0: Well, Rasul Serda is live for us in the Iranian capital, Tehran. Rasul, state media there is warning that the memorandum of understanding might be cancelled due to U.S. obstruction. Yet we know the Supreme National Security Council has been actively reviewing a draft. Do we have any more details?
4: Well, indeed. So normally the expectation was that on Sunday there somehow is going to be an announcement of a memorandum of understanding. However, now so there are issues that are emerging between the two parties, the agreements. So particularly on the Iranian frozen assets and then the Lebanon front. So Iranians here, they say what we have agreed with Americans is that once that memorandum of understanding is announced, Iranian frozen assets are going to be returned, going to be released by American side. And then once that memorandum of understanding is signed, the war is going to stop in Lebanon as well, because the Iranian condition was an end to the war at all fronts, including Lebanon. So now they're seeing that Americans are changing their position, and now they're saying that, well, the release of the assets is going to be based on Iranian performance. And also, they're coming up with a new condition, according to Iranians. Americans are coming up with a new condition saying, well, no dust, no dollars. So that means only if Iranians accept to ship out that 400 kilograms of enriched uranium out of Iran, then Americans are going to release Iranian frozen assets. And that is the huge sticking point now. So Americans having two conditions, Iran performance, they say, well, we need to see how Iran is really complying with the terms, then we'll decide to release or not to release. And then Iran needs to hand over 400 kilograms of enriched uranium. If these two conditions happen, so the blocks, Iranian assets are going to be released. Iranians say, no, we have to get it now. And also Lebanon. So Israelis and Americans are now insisting that in case if Israel sees a threat from the Lebanon side or from Hezbollah, it will have the right to retaliate or attack. And Iranians saying this term of threat is quite a broad one, and so it's going to be abused. So we need clear definitions, and we need to make sure that there will be guarantees that under any circumstances, Israel is not going to attack Hezbollah. So these are the two major sticking points. However, it's still too early to say, well, this memorandum of understanding is collapsing. Both sides are still working on it.
5: Rasul, given all of these uncertainties about a possible deal, what is certain is that the economy in Iran continues to face severe domestic shortages under the current U.S. naval blockade.

0: Is Iran truly prepared to walk away from a deal that could release billions of dollars in frozen assets? What's being said there, Resul, about the choices that are in front of Iran right now?
1: Well, maybe it is both sides. Perhaps the dangerous point here is that both sides believe that the time is on their side. So for Americans, a blockade over the Strait of Hormuz is simply bringing Iranians' economies down, because more than 80% of Iranian export and imports comes either through the Strait of Hormuz or the southern ports, and now all of them are under the blockade of the United States, and it is significantly affecting the flow of goods and essentials and, of course, energy in and out to Iran. Definitely is putting huge pressure on Iran, and we can see that in some of the basic essentials here, that the number of inflation, the price have jumped by 400%. It's just unbelievable. And Iranians are saying that, well, we are now redirecting the trade routes from the west, from Turkey, through Turkmenistan in the north, the Caspian Sea, Armenia, and from the east through Afghanistan and Pakistan. However, that is going to take quite a time. Yes, here, at the major level, you're feeling the pressure on the economy, the state budget, and of course on the streets, you're feeling and you're seeing that people are struggling on a daily basis. However, Iranian government here believe that Iran's pain threshold is much higher than the United States, and by Iran also, by blocking the Strait of Hormuz or putting conditions on the Strait of Hormuz, the passages of the ships, so they believe that these energy prices are going higher and higher, and this is putting a huge pressure on the U.S. economy, on the oil prices there, and also globally a pressure on the economy. And they believe that U.S. the pain threshold is lower than Iran, and it is eventually going to be the United States that's going to come to Iranian terms. So that's why now we're seeing that a process is stalled.
0: Resul Serdar in Tehran. Thank you, Resul. All right, well, let's cross to Tehran. Iran's foreign ministry spokesman there, Ismail Baghir, is speaking.
2: Ensure the U.S. president honor his commitment. No, there is no assurance that the U.S. president will honor his commitments. The only assurance is our military capabilities. Why you are not responding to the U.S. media reports? I believe we have more important works to do than responding to the U.S. president's posts or the other malicious media campaigns, including caricatures posted on the social platforms. We have works that are more important than responding to these trivial issues. We are working in order to arrive at the best solutions to maintain and safeguard the interests of our countries. At the same time, we are responding. We are not responding to each and every comment. We are a cultured, educated, and developed people. At the same time, we respond to the enemy's aggression accordingly, as was the habit in the past. A question from Al Alam TV. Is ending all hostility actions on all fronts, namely Lebanon, were part of the agreement? The answer is yes. Washington has recently announced that the negotiations have seen some progress. However, as it was in the past, every time Washington announces there has been some progress, we have come to see them initiating their hostility acts and aggression against our country. Americans' demeanors on the ground are totally conflicting with their statements, official statements. Is there a tangible progress on the ground? The recent transformations are the outcome of weeks of discussions, negotiations, as well as the mediation efforts being exerted by Pakistan together with some other players. In addition to that, most of the topics laid on the negotiating table have been agreed upon. That's true. However, signing the final agreement cannot be confirmed. This is not a claim that can be made by any party. And as you just rightly stated a while ago, that in the past we have seen many conflicting statements and demeanors from the United States. It has been their habit to change their demeanors in the last minute. There is always conflicting statements in addition to acts on the ground conflicting to their official statements. We have proven our capability on the battlefield and at the strategic levels with absolute firm vision. We will continue to hold on to our capabilities and maintain our national interests. I would like to hear your comments that the U.S. president has recently announced also a statement. The U.S. president is pressuring the Gulf countries in order to reach an agreement with Iran and also force them into signing the Abrahamic Accord. With respect to the first part of your question, the reality on the ground could be totally different. The head of the Zionist entity wouldn't run the presidential race in the United States. However, the true nature between the Zionist entity and the U.S. administration is quite obvious. And the true root of all evils in the region is Israel. The United States is not concerned with the stability or security or even the development of the regional countries. Their main interest and concern is to maintain the interest of the Zionist entity. The statements made are misleading to the public opinion and to divert attention from the main issue. However, as I said, the Zionist entity is the root of all insecurity and instability within the region. And when it comes to normalization, you cannot grant legitimacy to a non-legitimate entity. And any country or entity maintaining certain legitimate relations or normalization with the Zionist entity is baseless, especially that this entity has perpetrated genocide and violation of international law. The United States is doing their best to grant legitimacy to a non-legitimate, unlawful entity. They will continue to exercise pressure simply to divert attention from the crimes and violations committed by the Zionist entity within the region, with the total support of the United States. I would like to ask about if there is any initial agreement on the reopening of the Strait of Hormuz, and if so, will the U.S. forces continue to have some presence or exercise some force or control over the waterway.

Iranian army and the Iranian people have proven their capabilities. We have no issue or concern, and we're not even worried about this particular issue. Our people have proven their steadfastness to the whole world and with respect to the Strait of Hormuz. There is not a particular detail on the manner of management of the waterway. It is all up to the countries overlooking the Strait of Hormuz. We have constant communication with these countries, and we have a strategy on how to provide security and stability on and within this waterway, and to maintain all the relevant stakeholders' interests with respect to the Strait of Hormuz. The European Parliament, together with some European countries, have taken some measures, including sanctions against Iran, in an attempt to force Iran into reopening the Strait of Hormuz. How do you see this, and do they have any bearing on your bilateral relations? Any hostile act against our country will be met with a response. These are all unlawful measures, and any unlawful measure taken against any country, we wouldn't expect such country to remain silent. Iran will not. The European Union, long time ago, has adopted a very clear position with respect to the global developments, namely those unfolding in the region. The European Union has adopted certain policies as well as their measures are not disregarded. They should abide by the norms, practices, and regulations of the UN Charter, international law, and other relevant regulations. Abiding by these rules will eliminate any possibility for hostilities. Before the aggression against Iran, the Strait of Hormuz was wide open. Today, it is closed, not because of Iran, but because of this aggression initiated by the Zionist entity and the United States. Are you in favor of the official visit to be paid by the Emir of Qatar to Tehran? The head of the National Security Council of Qatar has paid an official visit as part of the ongoing efforts aiming at pushing forward the mediation effort together with the Pakistani mediator. And as I stated earlier, the official mediator between Iran and the United States is Pakistan. However, other countries are playing some positive roles in an attempt to provide assistance to the ongoing negotiations and help reach solutions, diplomatic solutions, to the political issues in question. With respect to negotiations, some media outlets reported that Pakistan is likely to issue a statement without being endorsed by either party. Do you think that this move is likely to take place? With respect to the formalities part of the negotiations, we should focus on the
course of negotiations and the document to be signed, and there is a plan we are following. If it is necessary, official visits will be paid timely. As we speak, there is no plan to head for an official visit to Pakistan or the other way around. As you stated and as reported by the media, it seems that there is some sort of agreement between the United States and Iran on an array of issues. We have also heard about the telecommunications between Netanyahu and Trump. At the same time, there are relevant issues, including the release of Iranian assets. Apart from the Zionist entity, which are the third party that may undermine the negotiations? As you are aware, the Zionist entity are doing their best to undermine the agreement, and we do expect to see some actions by Israel to torpedo the entire negotiation process. Nothing is ruled out. However, that those countries calling for war and hostilities, the Zionist entity included, are widely felt in the media, and they may have a bearing on the decisions made by the U.S. officials. There are who are advocating war and aggression, be it from among the Republicans, Democrats, or even the Zionist entity and some third party. This is not something new. It is obvious that as history has it, all these voices are meant to keep the U.S. rolling in a vicious circle of endless wars, and they will continue to do so. Many issues have been reported on the Strait of Hormuz. Is this particular issue linked to Iran and the Sultanate of Oman? And recently, an Iranian official paid a visit to Oman, and the Iranian foreign minister has conveyed a verbal message to his Omani counterparts. How do you comment? I would like to point out a number of issues on this particular subject. We are aware that the Strait of Hormuz constitutes a deep concern to the whole world, and as together with Oman are overlooking the waterway, we have more responsibilities. We should consider national interests and the security of Iran. At the same time, we should take into account the international concerns with respect to the Strait of Hormuz. Both Iran and Oman are doing their best to arrive at an impactful dynamic, which is conducive to restoring confidence for a safe passage within the Strait of Hormuz. This waterway can be benefited by all the world countries in terms of safe trade and maritime traffic. However, as a result of the U.S. Zionist aggression against Iran, as this particular Strait of Hormuz was used
to launch attacks against a country which is member to the United States.

0: Nations. We are doing all what we can in line with the international law to arrive at a lawful dynamic to manage the traffic at this waterway. And the Iranian foreign minister's message to Muscat falls within this context. Many bilateral communications have put to discussion and expressed deep concern, and many countries have expressed their rejection of the Zionist American aggression against Iran and its impact on the waterway. And when it comes to safe traffic at the Strait of Hormuz, we welcome any proposal by any world country.
1: Published images showing the shocking torture and abuse of human rights activists from the Sumud flotilla, many of whom were European citizens. Do you believe that the response from European countries to this matter has been sufficient? And what responsibilities do international and human rights organizations have in that regard?
0: We all see how Israel dealt with the Freedom Flotilla and how the images of torture, harassment, and the force being used against the Freedom Fleet. Some European countries and other world countries have expressed rejection, condemnation. Was this sufficient? The response given by the world community against the demeanors of the Zionist entity are clear. This reflects the reality of the demeanors of the Zionist entity against the civilians, and any disregard to these unlawful acts cannot go unnoticed. We shouldn't remain silent. The Zionist entity's demeanors against the civilians in Gaza, Palestine, and Lebanon are expressive of their policies for decades. Therefore, if the European countries are truly willing to act in an impactful manner, they should expressly and in line with international law, human rights laws, to move and act on the ground against the demeanors and violations of the Zionist entity, not to stand up to any attempts aiming at bringing the Zionist entity and their officials to justice. All endeavors aiming at reaching a permanent ceasefire by all countries, namely Pakistan and Turkey, how can you evaluate them? And will Lebanon be part of the final ceasefire agreement? As stated earlier, ceasefire means ceasefires. A ceasefire on all fronts. Lebanon is part and parcel of all the negotiations and agreement, and that's why the regional countries are doing their best in order to avoid escalation and to arrive at final agreement. All these efforts are highly appreciated. Turkey, as a neighboring country, have contributed very valuable efforts, and we extend all thanks and appreciation to them, to our brothers in Turkey.
2: We'd like to know, I'm Karishma Vyas from ABC Australia. We would like to know under what conditions will Iran agree
0: Australia TV, how will Iran accept the reopening of the Strait of Hormuz? Will this time be different from any other round in the past? And

0: Will you be collecting tolls or fees against the passage through the waterway?
1: There is no toll. به نظرم باید در استخدام کلمات دقت کرد. ما به دنبال
0: We are not leaving any taxes and we do not wish to collect any tolls. We should emphasize two matters. First, that the measures or moves taken by Iran and Oman are aiming at arriving at a protocol or a dynamic to ensure the safe passage through the waterway. This is a very responsible move, and it is in line with international law as well as the national interests of both our countries and, above all, to the greater good of the international community. And it is quite natural that the services provided in through this waterway, including navigation and other movements with respect to safeguarding the environment within the Persian Gulf and the Gulf of Oman, all these acts entail certain expenses. However, they cannot be described as tolls or fees. We are working together with Oman responsibly to arrive at a final solution at the earliest. Certain ideas were proposed by UK and France with respect to the Strait of Hormuz. Also, the draft resolution before the UN Security Council. Will other countries, apart from Iran and Oman, be part of the management of the waterway? No, there is none. Is there any country overlooking the Strait of Hormuz than Iran and Oman? As a coastal country overlooking the waterway, we, in line with the international laws, we are acting and doing our best to ensure the safe traffic. Any speculations will further exacerbate the situation. We are in communication with a number of countries, and many countries have welcomed this dynamic. However, the final formula should be reached at the earliest possible time. Last week, there were reports that the U.S. administrations will raise certain obstacles ahead of the participation of the Iranian national team in the World Cup, and also the talks about relocating the national team from the United States to Mexico. If you manage to overcome or even eliminate these obstacles, my question is, what are the measures to be taken by the foreign ministry to eliminate any future or similar obstacles, or to avoid any troubles being faced by the national team? Once again, I reiterate that the other party, the party we are dealing with, is FIFA, and the Iranian national team's visit to the United States has no other goal but to take part in the football tournament. And the United States is a host country hosting this tournament. That's why they are required, and it is part of their obligation to provide all the necessary atmosphere for the presence and residence of the Iranian national team, according to the information I have.

There are reports that all what is being unfolding in the region would undermine the non-proliferation treaty. How has Iran assessed this particular issue? I believe there are two major factors. One, insistence by the countries in position of nuclear weapons not to honor their obligations or commitments under the treaty. Both UK and France are dodging their undertakings with respect to ensuring the non-proliferation of the nuclear power. They are moving or acting in a very grave manner. The other factor is the role of the Zionist entity. The demands raised by the Middle East countries is to ensure that the region is free of nuclear weapons. And regretfully, on each and every conference with respect to the non-proliferation of nuclear weapons, the documents being signed spoke about the nuclear power possessed by the Zionist entity, but no action has been taken. And the clear disregard by the Zionist entity and the United States against the Iranian nuclear facilities. And as we speak, at the International Atomic Energy Agency or the United Nations, no condemnations has been issued against the aggressor countries. The Cuban origin American official said that Iran is not acting for the prosperity of their people, yet for the manufacturing of weapons and missiles. How do you respond to these comments? I believe this irresponsible statement by U.S. officials after more than 73 days of aggression against the Iranian sovereign country and Iranian people, it is very ridiculous, if not rude, of them to speak about their interest in the welfare of the Iranian people. If we hadn't prepared our defenses, our enemies would have been able to gobble up our country and satiate their greed. I just would like to draw your attention to new facts. Throughout a 40-day military aggression against Iran, the United States and the Zionist entity targeted not only innocent, defenseless women and children, but also civil infrastructure, including the steel factories and other industries, pharmaceutical industries. They were all targeted. Were these industries created by monies other than Iranian money? The power plants, water plants, bridges, and other civil infrastructures, all these vital infrastructure were created by Iranian monies. Therefore, all their statements are not only false, but malicious. In contrast, they should be held to account for all their violations and crimes against Iran and the Iranian people. I would like to ask you about the role of China within

0: the diplomatic process between Iran and the United States, can we state that any agreement to be reached will be based on certain proposals from China? China is a state having very good ties and relations with us. We have a 25-year agreement in addition to other strategic partnership, and with respect to all the processes pertinent to the Iranian nuclear program, China had always had a very positive role. And when it comes to the ongoing negotiations, we are on constant communication with both China and Russia. And yesterday, there was a very important meeting held between the Iranian foreign minister and his Russian and Chinese counterpart. And a while ago, the Chinese president presented a four-point proposal on the restoration of security and stability within the region. Also, during Mr. Araghchi's visit to Beijing, the issue of bilateral cooperation, namely restoration and maintaining peace and security within the region and the Strait of Hormuz, are always part and parcel of their discussions. And China has had a positive role in all these issues and will continue as such. According to some sources, it is claimed that a particular country was sidelined in order to reach a final agreement. And do you see a timeline to reach a final agreement? No. When it comes to a deadline in order to arrive at the final solution cannot be identified. And for us, the faster agreement is reached in a manner that is preserving the national interests and the interests of our people, it is better. However, again, our national interest is our priority. Once a final agreement is reached, it will be announced on a timely basis. As Professor Araghchi, during his Security Council meeting, going to meet with officials from other countries? No. When this piece of news came to the media, I stated that we are planning that there are no other priorities during that visit. This visit, according to the conditions and the recent visa issue with the United States, and I believe the UN Security Council session should be convened within a couple of days, so therefore this visit is not likely to happen. Again, speaking of the negotiations, you have answered many questions. However, I would like to ask you, due to the intensity and magnitude of reports and media news, I would like you to give us a final brief on the issue. And to what degree or to what point has the negotiation arrived in terms of resolving all the contentious issues? And do we expect a final agreement soon? I can say that every person involved is working as we speak. And many of the issues that remain in dispute are now being worked upon, and we should always remember that the negotiation model, if we wish this process to succeed, we are living a constant change of statements and positions. And as you follow the official statements posted by the U.S. officials, which are conflicting to their demeanors on the ground, and you are also aware of the many issues we are dealing when it comes to diplomacy. However, I assure you that our negotiators aiming at maintaining firm grip on all the security issues, taking into consideration what took place over the past year, we will continue to do our best to maintain and safeguard our national interests. Recently, there's been some speculations, namely within the Arab media, based on claims that Iran will accept the release of their assets from the United States in return for the reopening of the Strait of Hormuz. We should be more clear and precise when it comes to statements. The right of free passage through the Strait of Hormuz cannot be used or manipulated. We are exercising our right with respect to the movement within the Strait of Hormuz. Again, in return for the maritime services provided within the waterway, certain charges would be collected. Again, the issue of the Strait of Hormuz lies totally at the hands of the two coastal countries, Iran and Oman, who are acting responsibly and are on constant communication and consultation with the international community in line with the international law and as and when required. A question about the next round of negotiations, and my answer to this is, at any point when we reach a tangible outcome, a final agreement, and the views come to a converging point, as we speak, messages are being exchanged through the Pakistani mediator, and there is no need, as we speak, to have a direct negotiation session. The U.S. Secretary of State, during his visit to India, initiated a number of calls that no international waterway should be nationalized by any country. Can this be set as a new role? Are you aiming at nationalizing the Strait of Hormuz? My best advice to the U.S. officials is not to speak about breaking promises, as it was them that they have initiated an aggression against a sovereign country, killing innocent women and children. Isn't this an act of violation of laws? The statements or the wordings may used by the U.S. officials are meant disinform and mislead the public opinion. As I said, we, together with Oman, as the two coastal countries overlooking the Strait of Hormuz, are working for the greater good of the international community as well as our bilateral national interest. We are doing our best to eliminate any state of insecurity or instability, be it caused by the United States or any other country, taking into consideration the demeanors and acts of the United States over the past 4 months. Again, our moves and acts are responsible, aiming at...
1: You're listening to Esma Baghi, Iran's foreign ministry spokesperson there, giving a status update on Iran's perspective on where we are in talks between the United States and Iran via mediators. Probably the key takeaway is that he said that both sides have reached a framework, but nobody can say that an agreement between the U.S. and Iran is imminent. He spoke length about the situation in the Strait of Hormuz. He said the potential memorandum of understanding has no specific details about the management of the strait, but he said that the management essentially belongs to the coastal countries, namely Iran and Oman, and denied that the strait would be opened in return for any easing of sanctions or the release of frozen assets. He spoke for quite a long time, close to about 45 minutes. Well, Ross Harrison is joining us. He's a senior fellow at the Middle East Institute and author of the book Decoding Iran's Foreign Policy. He joins us from Heidelberg in Germany. Ross, many thanks for sticking with us. That was a very long statement given there by Ismail Baghi. But given what we know of the internal power dynamics in Tehran, Ross, I'm curious to know about who in this standoff can last the longest, the U.S. or Iran? I mean, how does the Iranian state's conception of time influence their current approach to these negotiations? Let me ask you that again, Ross. I think you were probably adjusting your camera. What I was saying is that I'm curious to know, when it comes between the United States and Iran, who in this standoff can last the longest? I mean, how does the Iranian state's concept of time influence the direction these negotiations are taking? Because according to Ismail Baghi, a framework is in place, but an agreement is far from imminent.
2: Well, it's far from evident, Niamh, but I think also it's important to remember that the Iranians have been in this conflict now for several months, and they've paid the largest price of any of the actors in the region. And so for the Iranians, this is not just about time. It's about survival, and it's about the ability to come out of this conflict having resurrected some form of deterrence. And in this case, deterrence is a different kind of deterrence than existed before this war, which was more of an indirect deterrence through Iran's proxies of Hezbollah, Hamas, and so forth. Now it's much more direct deterrence aimed at the Gulf Arab states and the Strait of Hormuz. So I think for Iran, I think they're relying on the fact that the United States, the clock is ticking faster for the United States than it is for Iran. The Iranians can hold are determined to hold on until this conflict ends, where they believe they have some kind of an economic lifeline going forward, either through the Strait of Hormuz or through some kind of sanctions relief or unfreezing of assets, but also having reestablished deterrence so that this conflict does not resurface 6 months from now, a year from now, 2 months from now, and 2 years from now. So I think for them, they're willing to run the clock out. And I think they're relying on the fact that the clock is ticking faster for the United States.
1: Very briefly, Ross, I'm curious to get your view on this. Ismail Baghi said, we do not wish to collect taxes in the Strait of Hormuz. He described it almost as a fee for piloting vessels through that strait in partnership with Oman. Is that a fudge, in your opinion?
2: Well, I think what's important need for the Iranians is an economic lifeline after this conflict is over, whether that comes through some kind of collection of fees, whether it comes through unfreezing of assets. I think that's probably going to be negotiable. But I think what's important for them is that they have an economic future. And I think what you're hearing is that there are multiple alternatives for the Iranians, absent sanction relief. There's another alternative for them, which is in concert with Oman collecting some kind of fees. But I think it's also important to say, Niamh, that what you're seeing is the early seeds of possible cooperation between Iran and its neighbors, something that in the early days of this conflict, we saw the opposite of, right? We saw Iran attacking the Gulf Arab states, including Oman. So I think what you're seeing is not, I would look at it as part of a post-war arrangement for the Persian Gulf, for the Strait of Hormuz, but also some kind of nascent early stage of resurrection of relationships between Iran and Saudi.
1: Unfortunately, we have to leave it there, Ross, but a pleasure having you. Ross Harrison of the Middle East Institute. We'll see you soon.
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0: I'm Lee Barker. This is Al Jazeera live from Doha. Coming up on the programme, Iran says a framework deal with the US exists, but says a formal agreement is not imminent. The Iran war is high on the agenda during the Pakistani Prime Minister's visit to China. He's due to meet the Chinese president shortly. In the Philippines, rescue crews use thermal scanners in their search for survivors more than 24 hours after a building collapse. Plus, mounting attacks on Ebola treatment centers in the Democratic Republic of Congo as angry residents demand the bodies of their relatives. Iran says a framework deal with the United States currently exists, but it does not include the nuclear issue, nor does it cover the management of the Strait of Hormuz, which Tehran has insisted it has the right to oversee. Well, in the past hour, Iran's foreign ministry spokesman has said that while conclusions have been reached, it does not mean the parties are close to signing a formal agreement.
1: Most of the topics on the negotiating table have been agreed upon. That's true. However, it cannot yet be confirmed that a final agreement will be signed. No party can make the claim at this stage. There are no specific details yet on how the Strait of Hormuz would be managed. That will ultimately be up to the countries bordering the strait. We remain in constant communication with those countries, and we have a strategy in place to help ensure security and stability in and around the waterway.
0: Well, those remarks come after Donald Trump suggested talks with Iran have been constructive, but he's urged his representatives not to rush the negotiations. Trump says the US blockade of Iranian ports will remain in place until any agreement is formally signed. His Secretary of State, Marco Rubio, has said the US will give diplomacy every opportunity before considering other options.
2: We have what I think is a pretty solid thing on the table in terms of their ability to open up the straits, get the straits open, enter into a very real, significant, time-limited negotiation on the nuclear matters. And hopefully we can pull it off. It has a lot of support in the Gulf. The president's not going to make a bad agreement. So let's see what happens. We're going to give diplomacy every chance to succeed before we explore the alternatives.
0: Resul Sedo is live for us in the Iranian capital, Tehran. So, Resul, we have learned from the foreign ministry spokesman that, in his opinion, a framework is in place, but in terms of there being any agreement soon, he said nothing was imminent. What more can you tell us?
3: Well, indeed. So he said that there is a progress. However, the United States is changing its positions regarding its demands. So he's saying that sometimes hour by hour, so that position is being changed. And that is making difficulties for the negotiations. Indeed, this has been Iran's main issue. They have been emphasizing it again and again, that this inconsistency in terms of the demands and changing frequent changes in the American position is a huge issue for the negotiations. However, having said that, he said that still there are progresses and, of course, some sticking points. They're trying to overcome that, trying to resolve it. However, as of now, as just because there is a progress, he said that we cannot say there is an imminent deal to be announced, and it's going to take time. And of course, while saying that, he also said that they're also not in rush. And this is in line with what the United States is saying. Both sides are saying they're not in rush. And if there's going to be an agreement, according to Ismail Bakai, the spokesperson of the foreign minister, it is going to secure the Iranian rights and definitely the national interest of the country.
0: And Russell, specifically on the Strait of Hormuz, he said that there are no specific details about the management, but did suggest that there will no longer be tolls, but nevertheless some kind of fees. Can you explain what that means?
3: Indeed, so for Iranians, by saying that now, they say they're actually showing a kind of flexibility. So just remember, up until a couple of weeks ago, so Iranians were saying that there will be the toll fees. And now, so they're softening that position. However, at the end of the day, still they're suggesting a kind of Iranian control. And so he says that, so we understand that the security and safety of the Strait of Hormuz is a concern for the entire world. This makes our responsibility as coastal state alongside with the Sultanate of Oman. So he is simply referring that this international waterway or the critical choke point somehow it is under the responsibility of Iran and Oman. And so we say that as coastal state, Iran and Oman, we must pay attention to the security and national interest of Iran and Oman to provide the security through the Strait of Hormuz. And she's simply saying that, yes, we are not looking for the tools. However, the navigation services that are provided and the necessary measures to protect the environment of the Strait of Hormuz, the Persian Gulf overall, and the Sea of Oman requires receiving some fees, and this matter should not be referred as tolls. So what we are seeing here is definitely the softening of the position, but in any way, even if it's going to be just fees, still that will bring Iran into the Strait of Hormuz, and definitely this is going to be a new regulation in the Strait of Hormuz. This is something that many but regional countries are concerned that if this is given to Iran, by the time Iran is going to expand from that point.
4: Russell, many thanks. Al Jazeera's Russell Sadida in Tehran. Well, Andrea Dessy is Assistant Professor in International Relations and Global Politics at the American University of Rome. He joins us from Rome. Welcome to the program. So we have been, in the past couple of days, getting what's called status updates from Marco Rubio. Now we've had the Iranian foreign ministry spokesperson. Everybody seems to agree that there has been some movement forward. They talk of a framework being established, but nothing by way of an imminent agreement. Is there anything to start this conversation, Andrea, that gives you confidence that a breakthrough is likely anytime soon?
5: Well, thank you, Niamh, and thank you for having me. It's a pleasure to be here. I think that, as you correctly noted, it is still a very fluid situation. We are still nowhere near as a breakthrough in terms of an actual agreement. But at the same time, I think that there is some optimism in the sense that there is movement, there is some softening of positions, both on the side of Iran, as we just heard, with regards to the tolls potentially, but also with regards on the United States stance. Here we see some movement away from certain red lines that the United States has been discussing for many decades or many years, the ballistic missiles, the proxies. And there's more of a focus on trying to separate issues in terms of the Strait of Hormuz, trying to handle that before, and then having a prolonged or a limited prolonged negotiation framework for the nuclear issue. So there is movement, but we are by no means out of the woods yet, and the risks are still on the horizon. There are many spoilers. So we need to keep focus, and we need to hope that the back channels and the mediators are continuing to push in the correct direction.
4: Well, let's focus on the spoilers then. Seems like the most constructive place to start, no? We've heard from Ismail Baghi talking about the Strait of Hormuz and the current Iranian protocol that exists there. Iran is being accused of extortion, of charging ships to use the passage through the strait. What we've just heard from the Iranians is that, no, we have a system that will benefit the international community. It's quite natural that this service comes with fees. The implication is that they will help pilot commercial ships through the strait, a protocol that exists in other bodies of water, like the Suez Canal, for existence. Is this a departure on what we've heard before, and how might that land with the Americans?
5: Well, I think it is a softening of the position, as we heard from your excellent reports from Tehran, in the sense that we are moving away from a tolls. We should remember that the discussions were surrounding a $2 million toll for each ship that passes the Strait of Hormuz. If we move away from such a high number and also such a structural kind of novelty of having tolls, and instead move towards a more subtle framework where states that have an interest in transversing the Strait of Hormuz will have to pay a smaller, much smaller fee to be able to transit the waterway and as well as manage the entire situation, this could be a move forward. Clearly, all states in the region, all states bordering the Strait of Hormuz, therefore including the GCC states, will have to be involved and will have to agree to this. But we have to hand it to the Iranians in the sense that they have orchestrated a very solid argument with regards to their geographic positioning and their also relationship with Oman in the sense of managing the Strait of Hormuz going forward. We will see from the United States position if this will be something that can be swallowed from the United States position.
4: Well, you're suggesting that Iran is not keen to return to the previous status quo. I mean, we were led to believe that releasing Iran's control of the strait would be something of a bargaining chip in return for the release of frozen assets, allowing Iran to trade its oil internationally. But the Iranians are saying, no, that's not the case. So, you know, we are not going to go back to the way things were before.
5: The Iranian position is clear in the sense that they do not want to return to the status quo ante, also because a lot of things have happened, including, of course, U.S. and Israeli war on Iran, which has caused enormous amounts of economic and as well as physical damage and human damage. Therefore, Iranians want to make sure that any outcome of this latest crisis will provide them with enough security, but also enough assurances that we will not find ourselves in another conflict. The element of the tolls and the charging of fees for the passage and the management, the environmental management of the Strait of Hormuz is one way to allow the Iranians to make some money that can then be used for reparations after the conflict. There are other creative ways to do this as well, including the frozen assets that are held outside of Iran, in which the Iranians are adamantly pushing to be released. So there will need to be compromises on both sides. I think the positive element is that from compared to a week or 2 weeks ago, we are now more in a situation where some compromises are being discussed. But at the same time, there are still many risks. And I would say that the biggest risk is the element that the deal that is being talked about, the framework deal, is a deal that seems to come rather close to the Iranian standpoints or the Iranian positions more so than the U.S.'s. And therefore, selling this deal domestically in the United States for the Trump administration will be a significantly serious pill to swallow. And therefore, a lot will depend on the domestic debates in the United States, both from the Republicans, but also the Democrats, because enormous pressure is being put on the Trump administration with regards to this framework deal.
4: Andrea, pleasure to have you. Andrea Desi, Assistant Professor in International Relations and Global Politics at the American University of Rome. Thank you. Now, Pakistan's Prime Minister Shahbaz Sharif is meeting the Chinese Premier Li Keqiang in Beijing. The two nations are marking 75 years of relations. Pakistan's mediation efforts to end the war between the US and Iran are expected to be on the agenda. Well, the multi-billion-dollar China-Pakistan economic corridor will also be discussed. Kamal Haider reports from Quetta in southwestern Pakistan.
6: The China-Pakistan economic corridor, CPEC, is the flagship project of President Xi Jinping's Belt and Road Initiative. Stretching nearly 3,000 kilometers, it connects China's Xinjiang Uyghur Autonomous Region and the port of Gwadar in Pakistan. The multi-billion dollar project provides Chinese exports with a shorter route to African nations and the Middle East and is considered a game changer for Pakistan's economy, which stands to benefit from a major upgrade to road and rail networks, as well as power capacity.
7: CPEC is not merely a collection of roads, energy plants, or industrial zones. CPEC is a bridge. It is a bridge of development, a gateway to shared prosperity, and the most concrete economic manifestation of our time-tested brotherhood.
6: At the heart of the project lies Gwadar, a deep sea port near the Straits of Hormuz, one of the world's busiest energy shipping routes. But to get there, the corridor needs to pass through Balochistan. Baluch separatists accuse the government of local exploitation. It has carried out a series of attacks against construction sites and Chinese engineers. Pakistan has designated the group a terrorist organization and promised to drive it out of Balochistan. Speaking at a recent military event in Quetta, Prime Minister Shahbaz Sharif reiterated this commitment.
8: Our counter-terrorism campaign has continued for the past two decades. It is our firm resolve that we will not rest until we eradicate the menace from the face of Pakistan.
6: Despite the threat, the two countries are already pushing ahead with the next phase of the project, which is focused on industrialization, technology and agriculture. The Pakistani government expects it will create hundreds of jobs and add up to 2.5% to GDP by 2030. But as long as the insecurity persists in Balochistan, that will be a difficult task. Kamal Haider, Al Jazeera, Quetta, Pakistan.
4: Dan Wang is the China director at the Eurasia Group. She joins us from Singapore. Welcome to the programme. So Beijing has been doubling down on the China-Pakistan Economic Corridor, or CPEC, despite a massive internal debate within Pakistan. I mean, from your perspective in the Eurasia Group, I mean, does China view Pakistan as a stable anchor today, or are the attacks on Chinese workers making this a high-risk investment for Beijing?
9: China is certainly not happy about how Pakistani government is controlling the local situation, because the local terrorist attack has been hurting China's overseas assets, including its people and projects. So there has been pressure from China. And this summit from the Prime Minister Sharif to China is a way to communicate that they're doing more in providing security, but also they want more guarantees from China in financial and economic commitment before they can do more.
4: Is this actually about celebrating ties, though, or is this about basically ensuring that Chinese mega projects go ahead unhindered?
9: Exactly. The CPEC has been stalled, actually, in the past couple of years due to those delayed payments from the Pakistan side, especially the $2 billion of the delayed due for the power-related projects. And for the China side, they do have a long-term strategic interest in Pakistan because it's a balancing power to India. But the fact that the Pakistani progress is so slow has given Beijing a lot of concerns. And in the past 2 years, the gravity of the bilateral relation actually is gearing more towards military matters rather than the economic matters.
4: Now, the debate that's going on in Pakistan is about the economic viability of all of this. There's a big misunderstanding, I guess, in that people assume that this is entirely about Chinese investment in Pakistan. But there are also loans involved as well, concerns that in some way Pakistan is being pulled into some sort of debt hole with China that could strip it of any kind of sovereignty, that at the end of the day a mega project is casting a long geopolitical shadow over Pakistan.
9: This has long been a concern for the Pakistani government because in the past 10 years, they are growing, there is this growing dependence on Chinese investment and a financial commitment. But the GDP per capita in Pakistan has been stagnant. So it doesn't look like the economic corridor has actually benefited local much. And currently, there is

0: about 16 billion of the sovereign-backed loans from China under renegotiation. And Pakistan is in a very tricky position because of its stance in the Iran war ceasefire talk. Saudi Arabia is not happy on the friendly gesture that Pakistan has been showing to Russia, to Iran. So it has been refusing to roll over its loans to Pakistan. And as a result, the country has to scramble other sources of funding and making it more dependent on China. So now there is more clarification on China's long-term commitment, but it's not necessarily to the benefit of the locals.
1: All right. A pleasure having you on the program. Dan Wang, China Director at the Eurasia Group, joining us there in Singapore. Still ahead on Al Jazeera. Relieving the pain of the past, Lebanon marks Liberation Day against the backdrop of increasing Israeli attacks in the south.
2: President Trump said the whole civilization will die tonight, never to be brought back again.
3: Iranians form human chains at bridges and power plants to protect infrastructure that Trump has threatened to target.
4: The deadline is just over an hour or so away from now, and Israel seems to be ready to go.
5: The level of anxiety around the region was extraordinary in the last few hours.
3: We understand that Donald Trump has agreed to suspend bombing.
6: Israel has said Lebanon is not included in the two-week truce between the US and Iran.
5: Donald Trump was the only man who could defuse it, because he's the one who lit the fuse in the first place.
7: Drones and AI are rewriting the rules of war. Lethal, relentless, and unforgiving for those in the crosshairs.
8: Seeing the drone just hovering overhead, you are aware that with a press on a button, a soldier somewhere can end your life.
7: Business of War exposes the tech and the companies shaping modern conflicts.
9: Many reports of Israeli drones being used to kill civilians in Gaza. Does that trouble you?
7: Killing by Remote Control, Episode 3 of Business of War on Al Jazeera. The world's top business stories.
10: How high could prices go for oil, and how quickly can this feed into the inflation picture?
11: Who holds the leverage here? Who is more dependent on whom?
7: Counting the Cost on Al Jazeera.

0: You're watching Al Jazeera. Here's a reminder of our top stories this hour. Iran's foreign ministry says although there is a framework to end the war, they are not close to signing a formal agreement. Tehran says no specific details about the management of the Strait of Hormuz have been agreed upon either. Well, it comes after Donald Trump said talks on a possible deal have been constructive, but he's urged his negotiators not to rush into anything. Pakistan's Prime Minister Shehbaz Sharif is meeting with the Chinese Premier Li Keqiang in Beijing. They're expected to discuss political and economic cooperation between China and Pakistan as the two nations mark 75 years of relations. Now, groups of angry people are attacking medical facilities in the Eastern Democratic Republic of Congo. They're demanding authorities release the bodies of their relatives who've died of Ebola. Healthcare staff are isolating patients' remains in line with strict protocols to prevent the spread of the virus. Well, M23 rebels, which control large parts of the region, have also imposed a mandatory quarantine for anyone arriving from Ebola-affected areas. They say possible infected patients will spend 21 days in isolation. More than 900 suspected cases have been reported countrywide. Alan Mukami is in Goma in Eastern Democratic Republic of Congo. So, Alan, firstly, tell us about why these attacks are happening and if Ebola can really be contained without an immediate surge in security personnel.
1: Well, this attack is happening in the context of a group of radical within the community not believing that Ebola is real. Others accusing officials from NGOs and also even the government itself for taking this as a benefit moment with the money from the NGOs and also from international community. For example, we have seen this scene happening in the previous Ebola in 2019, where beside this resistance, more than 3,000 people were killed. Then it's coming back now, and it's really every day right now, and more even dangerous. We have seen, for

0: example, in the past 48 hours, the team, those who were going, for example, to conduct a safety burial, they were attacked. Body was removed from the coffin. Very, very dangerous for the community. And then in the epicenter of Mungwalu, for example, they burned the tent. They burned also the tent in the other side of Ruapara. All those areas are the epicenter. And also, again, yesterday, for example, a body was also snatched from the medical team within this epicenter of Mungwalu. It's really showing a situation where now medical team and also Red Cross, for example, they cannot go in some of the areas while the phone, people are calling minutes after minutes. Bodies are lying everywhere in the different areas, but medical team cannot even go to take the confirmed cases or even to take, for example, bodies for the safety burial. It's making situation more complicated in the area. And then medical team are in a very difficult. They are obliged, for example, to keep some of the bodies after the death 48 hours within the hospital, within the center. And this is causing more cases. And again, authorities are recording more cases as the number of the deaf people are rising every day. But at the same time, situation is still very disorganized. I've been discussing with some doctors from the area of Mungwalu right now. They are saying they are in a very confused situation. And also they are denouncing the fact that logistics, they are in a very difficult position. They still don't have enough ambulances to go in the areas, and also they don't have the capacity itself. So they don't understand why logistics is not reaching up to now the epicenter areas. Even though they are under the threat, they are fighting to keep the community, trying to conduct the burial, but it's very difficult for them up to now.
1: Alan, thanks for the update. Anna McCurney in Goma there. Now, search efforts are underway to rescue 17 people trapped under a collapsed building in the Philippines. At least four have been confirmed dead. So far, teams have pulled 26 survivors from the rubble. Another two people were rescued from a nearby hotel that was struck by falling debris. The building in Angeles City, north of the capital Manila, was under construction when it came down on Sunday, burying dozens of workers. Barnaby Lowe has more from the scene of the collapse.
2: It's been more than 24 hours now since the building collapsed, and so the feeling here is that more and more hope is fading for more survivors to be found. Last night, they told us that they were seeing signs of life from two people. Now, one of those two people was pulled out from under the rubble overnight, and he was alive when he was pulled out, but he died on the way to hospital. Now, a third person was retrieved from underneath the rubble just this morning. And then rescuers right now are actively trying to retrieve another person. Now, I think it's important to note that they've started using the word retrieve because while they're not ready to declare this fourth person as one of the fatalities, they're saying that they're not seeing any sign of life. Now, having said that, authorities are still saying that the operation behind me is still very much a search and rescue. They'll be using thermal scanners all throughout the day to try and detect more signs of life in the hopes of finding more survivors. But if they don't, then they will start using heavy equipment to lift the pile of debris, to clear the debris and retrieve the people that they believed are trapped underneath the rubble. And at that point, obviously, search and rescue will then transition into search and retrieval. We've been reporting that a swimming pool was being constructed on top of the ninth floor of this building. And initially, we were told that there was no permission for the construction of the swimming pool. But this morning, we were told that there was no need for a permit for the swimming pool, but there is a need for a permit for an additional floor. And if this swimming pool was being constructed on top of a roof deck, then the roof deck is considered an additional floor. But the permit for the construction of the building only allows for 9 floors. Now, we've been speaking to relatives of victims as well as workers who survived, and two of them have told us that based on their knowledge, 12 floors were being built. At least that's the plan. And if that's true, then that would be a violation of the building permit.
1: Israeli airstrikes have killed three people in southern Lebanon, despite a US-brokered ceasefire. Israeli military issued forced displacement threats for several villages in the south. It says it's striking alleged Hezbollah targets, but residents say civilian areas are being hit. More than 3,150 people have been killed in Israeli attacks in Lebanon since early March. May the 25th marks the day Israeli forces withdrew from southern Lebanon in 2000. It's known as Liberation Day, but 26 years later, that liberation is facing a dual threat, an expanding Israeli military campaign and a systematic effort to erase the physical evidence of alleged past war crimes. Recent satellite imagery shows Israeli bulldozers have completely razed what remained of the infamous Qiyam Detention Center, a torture complex once operated by Israel and its proxy militia. Our correspondent, Abeda Hitter, met former prisoners in Tyre.
3: For 26 years, the anniversary of the liberation of southern Lebanon has been a day of national triumph. But for Ghazwan Halawani and his longtime friend, Ahmed Zurqut, the victory is inseparable from the pains of the past. Both of them survived detention and torture by Israel and its proxies during an occupation that lasted 22 years.
4: The Qiyam prison was a school of resistance for us. For the Israelis, it was a school for the horrific crimes they committed. It's a shame that Lebanese people helped them carry out this torture.
3: Under the direct supervision of Israeli intelligence, South Lebanon Army Guards, led by Lebanese national Antoine Lahad, are accused of committing gross human rights violations of the prisoners they detained.
4: The isolation cell was so small I couldn't move. They would throw water at me in the middle of the night so I wouldn't sleep. Sometimes they stripped me naked and electrocuted me or beat me.
3: Ahmed Zurqut faced the exact same cruelty, but says he refused to break under the weight of systematic torture.
5: Every time they tortured me, my convictions grew stronger, to the point that one time I told my jailers that if I get out of here, if they're still occupying my land, I will continue to fight you.
3: Following the liberation of southern Lebanon, Qiyam prison was turned into a museum to commemorate the resistance. It was heavily damaged by Israeli airstrikes during the 2006 war. Now, high-resolution satellite imagery released by OnGeo Intelligence, dated March 23rd, shows Israeli forces deployed heavy bulldozers to completely demolish what remained of Qiyam prison.
4: The prisoners were isolated from the rest of the world. If they heard us talking, we would be tied to the electricity poles. It was extremely painful, and our wrists would bleed from the handcuffs. The demolition of Qiyam prison before this year's anniversary of the liberation is a clear attempt to erase any evidence of their crimes and tactics.
3: For Ahmed Zurqut, watching footage of the historic moments during the liberation of the prison as Israeli troops withdrew from the south stirs up strong emotions.
5: Seeing these scenes makes me want to cry. This convinces me that there is no way to live in peace with Israelis. There is no way we can coexist.
3: He says the Israeli strategy of erasing a national memory has already failed. True documentation, the survivors say, lives in the defiance of the community.
6: Here in the south, the history of the Israeli occupation is permanently etched into the landscape. At memorials like this one, that history is kept alive by the very people who lived it. They say that bulldozers can clear the stones of Qiyam prison, but will never erase the truth. Obeida Hito, Al Jazeera, Tyre, Lebanon.
1: In southwestern China, at least three people have died and 17 more missing after flooding. In Chongqing municipality, the Yongchuan district was hit with sudden extreme rainfall on Saturday night. Drone footage shows heavily flooded areas and landslide damage. In neighboring Hubei province, streets were also turned into rivers. Last week, at least 21 people were killed and thousands evacuated as heavy rains drenched southern and central China. Authorities have suspended schools, businesses and affected areas. Well, I'm Niamh Barker. Make sure you stay with us. Our continued coverage is happening in about half an hour's time. A reminder that check out our website, aljazeera.com.

0: Around the world, conflict is on the rise. I've reported on the devastation and suffering caused by all kinds of weapons. This is a series about the other side of the story, the industry behind those tools of war and the influence it has globally. In this episode, AI-assisted killing. Throughout 2 years of Israel's bombardment of Gaza, Palestinians have lived with a near constant, inescapable sound. The buzz of drones can be heard day and night. It's a sound that signals death could be close. Israel has dramatically increased its use of drones to surveil, intimidate, and kill Palestinians in Gaza. Soldiers have pioneered the use of quadcopters, small maneuverable drones with four rotors. They include commercial quadcopters made by Chinese manufacturer DJI. Originally meant for civilian use, Israeli soldiers have adapted them to drop explosives.
1: We've seen that drones have been a game changer in Gaza and beyond. Israel is using them for surveillance, reconnaissance, intelligence, propaganda, and targeted strikes. And this contributes not only to significant civilian harm in terms of injury and direct loss of life, but it also creates severe psychological harm.
2: The psychological impact of drones has been very profound and deeply unsettling for Palestinians in Gaza. The mere feeling of being watched all the time, of going down the street and seeing the quadcopter or seeing the drone just hovering overhead, buzzing overhead, and it flies at very, very low altitudes sometimes. You can see the details of these drones, of these quadcopters, and you know, you are aware that with just a press on a button, a soldier somewhere can just end your life. You know that it's loaded with gun machinery, for example, or small bombs that can just be dropped over you at any given moment. We're conducting this interview and we can clearly hear the drones hovering and buzzing overhead in Gaza. So it's a constant sound that you can hear while you're working, while you're sleeping, while you're eating. You can never get used to this sound. It's always a reminder that you are watched all the time and you can be just the next target.
3: في كل مكان كان يلاحق جيش الاحتلال المواطنين باستخدام طائرة الكواد كابتر. حجم صغير جدا بإمكانها أن تدخل إلى كل الأماكن، إلى مراكز الإيواء وإلى البيوت المدمرة وإلى الأحياء السكنية. استخدمها في الكثير 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هذه الطائرات.
0: Hassam Shabbat was a journalist for Al Jazeera and Dropsite News, based in the north of the Gaza Strip. We interviewed him on February 2025 during a brief ceasefire.
4: An Al Jazeera journalist is among two media...
5: Hassam Shabbat was one of the best-known journalists in Gaza.
4: Hassam Shabbat was killed in an Israeli airstrike on his car.
6: Bombed and killed Al Jazeera journalist Hassam Shabbat.
0: Around a month after our interview, Shabbat was killed in a targeted drone strike. He was just 23 years old. Shabbat said that every part of being a journalist, from reporting on the ground to transmitting footage from the tops of high buildings, put him and his colleagues at constant risk.
3: وقت من الأوقات يعني مين العاقل اللي كان يطلع في هذا المكان؟ الناس كانت تنظر لكل واحد.

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1: Before he was killed, Shabbat told us he'd been targeted by drones multiple times, including while reporting at the Jabalia refugee camp in 2024 with paramedics and civil defense workers. When they returned to their vehicles, they found scores of people injured and others dead.
0: فاجأنا بالأشلاء الممزقة في الشوارع في الطرقات، النساء تسرق والأطفال، ومشهد صعب جدا لا يمكن وصفه. ليس من وظيفتنا، لكن نحن نشعر وإنسان في الآخر. أصبحنا نلملم الأشلاء مع العائلات، وإحنا بنصور والجميع 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
1: Capturing the use of quadcopters armed with machine guns on video has been difficult, but Palestinians across the Gaza Strip have reported their use, including against children. Doctors who've worked in Gaza also say they've seen the consequences. This is British surgeon Nizam Mahmoud testifying before a British parliamentary committee last year.
2: So the drones would come down and pick off civilians, children, and we had description after description. This is not, you know, an occasional thing. This was day after day after day, operating on children who would say, I was lying on the ground after a bomb had dropped and this quadcopter came down and hovered over me and shot me.
3: Israel has had the opportunity to test and refine drone technology over the past few decades, just by virtue of its military occupation over the Palestinian territory. So its blockade of Gaza has lent itself the opportunity to deploy various iterations of drones over the past 20 years, from surveillance drones to drone swarms to suicide drones to cutting-edge AI-powered drone systems. There's been a huge influx of both private capital and also capital from the state in developing and deploying this technology. And that's really skyrocketed since October 7th.
1: Israeli weapons firm Elbit Systems is the main supplier to the military's growing number of drone units. That includes the so-called Ghost Unit, an elite combat force which specifically uses drones for surveillance, target identification, and strikes. One of the first of its kind in the world. Though Elbit doesn't openly admit to its drones being used in Gaza, their use was recorded by an Israeli journalist who embedded with the Ghost Unit in 2024 and confirmed it was using Elbit-developed drones to, quote, go hunting from the skies of Gaza. One of Elbit's latest models is called Bird of Prey, seen here in promotional material mounted with both a machine gun and grenade launcher. Elbit says their quadcopters can be used autonomously and as part of a swarm. The company also makes the Sky Striker, known as a suicide drone. The Israeli military has released videos showing these one-way attack drones, which are effectively missiles being used in Gaza. Then there are the larger fixed-wing drones that fly at a higher altitude and carry bigger bombs. One of these, the Hermes 450, was reportedly used by the Israeli military to target a convoy belonging to the World Central Kitchen in April 2024. Seven aid workers were killed. Elbit has boasted that it's using its experience in war to develop its latest drone models.
4: We decided to design the next generation tactical UAV. We listened to many of our users' feedback and implemented all this insider knowledge into the design of the new platform.
1: Since 2023, Elbit has worked closely with Israeli forces on military operations and has even embedded staff in Israel's Ministry of Defense. As Israel has radically increased its military spending, Elbit's profits have rocketed. The company didn't respond to our interview requests, but one of our producers tracked Elbit

0: down at an arms expo in Germany.
1: What we've seen in the past year or so, many reports of drones, Israeli drones, being used to kill children, journalists, other civilians in Gaza. Does that trouble you?
2: Get into this discussion.
1: Okay, if it was proven that Elbit drones were used to kill children, would you condemn it?
2: We are not going to continue this discussion, so don't waste your time, please.
0: Gaza has become a frontier for increasingly advanced forms of killing and control, technology later sold by Israel to other states. More and more, these weapons are driven by artificial intelligence. In 2021, a senior Israeli intelligence officer called the 11-day bombardment of Gaza the first AI war. It's thought to be the first time an army deployed an AI-powered drone swarm in combat, in this case, developed and supplied by Elbit. By 2023, the military's current chief of staff, Eyal Zamir, said Israel was using its record defense budget to become an AI superpower. Since October 7th, Israel's use of AI has torn up the rulebook of conventional warfare, including through the use of overlapping AI systems that have drastically increased the speed and scale of operations and facilitated the mass killing of Palestinians.
3: One is called the Gospel, and it's used to target critical military infrastructure, so buildings and other kind of physical locations across the Strip. The other is called Lavender, which is used to target people that an algorithm determines are likely to be affiliated with a militant group. And then the third is Where's Daddy, which is an automatic alert system that essentially alerts Israeli military personnel when their targets are in their homes and tells them when they should strike.
4: These AI systems are meant to reduce and minimize civilian casualties or unintended targets. In practice, and based on our experience, it has contributed to a sharp rise in the civilian casualties. We're talking about 90% of the total victims across Gaza are civilians. And this actually has contributed to the rise of ongoing and constant anxiety, because you know at any given moment there might be a target or a strike on any building based on information collected by artificial intelligence. We have witnessed hundreds of strikes being conducted in the very same moment. And this raises serious concerns about the thoroughness of the vetting process while using these AI systems.
3: The impetus on hitting as many targets as possible within a short amount of time made the Israeli military relax certain parameters around minimizing civilian harm. You had reports coming out from military units that commanders were demanding their soldiers work at a really record-breaking speed. So whatever safeguards were built into the systems, like having analysts vet recommendations of where to strike, having lawyers ensure that minimal civilians would be killed in those strikes, those kinds of parameters went out the window.
0: Tal Mimran is a former legal advisor to the Israeli military who served in a targeting unit between 2010 and 2015. As the Israeli government has banned Al Jazeera, we spoke to him over Zoom.
5: What was the process for selecting targets like for you?
6: The real difference maker is in the earlier stages, namely the intelligence gathering stage. At the height of hostilities during the time of my service, I think we reached at most a few hundreds of targets which were attacked on a daily basis, while today we actually had a few thousands of attacks at times that took place within one day. So this is a real game changer, but at the same time, the IDF insists that there is still a process in which the military commander exercises meaningful human control and evaluates each and every target on its own.
0: The Israeli military says a human always oversees the decisions made by the machine. But in an investigation by Israeli news outlet Plus972, Israeli intelligence officers admitted that they often devoted as little as 20 seconds to signing off a strike. The report also raised concerns that Israel's AI systems may have been fed data that wrongly identified civilian government workers in Gaza as threats. The consequences of the AI's decision-making can be seen across Gaza. But Israeli officials remain secretive about exactly how they're using AI, leaving many questions unanswered.

0: what data streams are being fed into these AI algorithms? How are the algorithms developed and tested? Are humans carefully vetting AI-generated outputs, or is it simply rubber stamping what the machine puts out? What accountability and learning mechanisms are in place for when mistakes are made? Because we know that mistakes will inevitably be made. To date, Israel hasn't released any information on these types of procedures or institutional processes and safeguards that might be in place. They've just said that they have safeguards in place, but we can't take their word for that. And to be clear, no country in the world has been transparent about how they're using AI in targeting, in military decision making. That lack of transparency led directly to civilian harm, and it leads to a lack of a public engagement in this debate, which can lead to positive policy changes.
1: You said that Israel is unique in its transparency when talking about the AI systems it uses, but we have spoken to experts who have said quite the opposite, that Israel lacks transparency and accountability when it comes to its use of these systems. What do you say to that?
2: It is clear that Israel is very openly admitting and presenting that it is using various AI systems. It is naming some of the system. But at the same time, I agree that when it comes to the concrete level, here we do have some blind spots. But at the end of the day, this is highly confidential information, which creates a very significant advantage to Israel on the military level. The level of destruction which we are witnessing in Gaza is unprecedented to my experience. I have experienced several wars in my lifetime. I have fought four of them, and I have never seen something like that before. At the same time, I think that there is no causal link that really shows that the main impact is originating from AI systems. Israel chose to harness technology in order to promote its greater strategic goals, and the destruction would have taken place with or without the technology. Demonizing the machine while glorifying human attributes is a bit disconnected from reality, because we, as humanity, have shown from time immemorial that we are more than capable to commit horrific acts with or without the technology that will enable us to do it.
0: In theory, AI tools can reduce civilian harm because they can provide greater insight into the battlefield, which can help policymakers and military planners avoid civilian areas. But all of this is theoretical. When we've seen the scale of civilian harm that we've seen in the case of Gaza, it's clear that no argument can be made that AI has really saved lives in war. And to be clear, this is not about the technology so much as about policy choices. So if AI increases the pace and the scale of war, policymakers have a choice to slow war down. That's a choice, but that's not what we've seen in Gaza to date.
1: And that choice has turned Palestinians, their homes, infrastructure, schools, hospitals, and holy sites into a seemingly endless bank of targets. Israel collects a huge amount of intelligence and intercepted communications on Palestinians. Storing it and making sense of it requires massive processing power, which its military gets from commercial AI products supplied by Silicon Valley. Since 2021, Amazon and Google have shared a $1.2 billion contract to manage cloud computing services for Israel's Ministry of Defense, which includes artificial intelligence and machine learning. The Defense Ministry also has a close relationship with Microsoft, using its cloud computing and AI tools to translate and interpret intelligence data gathered through mass surveillance.
3: In the past year, we've been given a snapshot of just how much automated warfare in large depends on collaborations between militaries and corporate technology conglomerates. We know, for example, that the Israeli military actually stores classified surveillance data that informs lethal operations in Gaza and the West Bank on Amazon cloud servers. And we also know that Google has given the Israeli military a host of other AI systems that have informed its intelligence operations since the war began. So the scope of these kinds of technology shares is quite astounding. It goes against many of the core tenets of these corporate conglomerates, but also indicates that in the near future, and we've already seen this under the Trump administration, many American technology firms are going full throttle with developing AI weapon systems and rolling back whatever commitments to human rights they had been espousing for the past decade.
0: Google actually acquired a cloud computing company that previously was founded by officials who worked for Israeli Unit 8200, which we know is the unit that has developed Gospel, Lavender, and other AI tools that Israel has been using in Gaza. There have also been reports that the US data mining company Palantir, which has deep ties within the US national security establishment, has actually been directly helping the IDF identify targets in Gaza. And I find these reports to be quite concerning, not only in terms of the potential legal ramifications of being involved in that conflict, but also the ethical implications of supporting that war.
1: Israel's war on Gaza has produced a kill rate higher than any other 21st century conflict. It provides a window into a dystopian future where battlefield AI enables maximum destruction with minimal risk. Beyond Israel, dozens of countries are investing heavily in autonomous weapons. That has prompted pushback. For several years, the United Nations has been urgently demanding a ban on killer robots, calling the targeting of humans by machines a moral line that must not be crossed. But with an AI arms race now well underway, time is running out.
3: We're really at a point where many countries that maybe 5 years ago were on board with deploying AI systems ethically are no longer at the table. You have the United States invoking this arms race with China to justify developing and deploying fully autonomous weapons. You have voices within the current Trump administration saying that quite loudly. 5 years ago, countries came together to sign a letter about the development of fully autonomous weapons, and Israel was one of the only countries to abstain from signing onto that letter. And we're kind of sitting with the implications of that now as we see the extent to which AI was used in the current war in Gaza.
0: In many ways, the future of warfare is already here, and that future looks increasingly autonomous, where AI is used to select, identify, and execute targets on the battlefield. Drone swarms are going to be increasingly a part of future warfare, where drones are not only communicating with humans, but communicating with each other. And also, we'll see robotics on the battlefield in the form of autonomous robots and tanks. So this is a very apocalyptic kind of future vision of warfare, from killer algorithms to war bots. But I think it's important to bear in mind that the most immediate risk is not the AI apocalypse, where machines take over the world, but the ways in which humans are using AI now to solidify new forms of domination and oppression over each other.

In the next episode of Business of War, I track the spread of the global weapons trade beyond the battlefield to the increasingly militarized police on our streets.

0: Behind the armored vehicles and rubber-tipped bullets lies the booming trade between weapons companies and domestic law enforcement.
1: Unrest is rising. This has now become, within the industry, a selling point.
0: As police forces look more and more like standing armies, protesters are paying the price.
2: Can you talk me through some of the weapons we're seeing here today?
3: It's a stun grenade. It can break your jaw, it can break your eye.
0: The Military to Police Pipeline, Episode 4 of Business of War, on Al Jazeera.
4: We're facing a future that we don't understand. We can't predict fully.
5: Everyone here is stressed. Nobody knows what will happen. I need to stay positive.
6: I realized that I need to do more with my life.
7: I was like, you know what? I don't like myself. I want to change who I am. I want to be trustworthy. I want to be responsible.
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12: A weekly look at the world's top business stories.
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14: A number of rate cuts were priced in for the year. Now we are potentially looking at rate hikes.
12: Counting the cost on Al Jazeera.
15: Migrants fleeing fear and poverty.
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15: Making peace, still together on Al Jazeera.
2: It's not just personal property, but also infrastructure that now needs fixing, from power lines to water mains to roads and bridges. Police say the 98 people arrested will face misdemeanor charges ranging from criminal trespass to resisting arrest. There's an intense security presence outside of the federal courthouse where international media are packing the sidewalks. So are demonstrators, some of them celebrating Maduro's arrest, others calling for his release.

0: Hello, I'm Riley Carlson. This is Al Jazeera live from Doha. Coming up on the program, Iran says a framework deal with the U.S. exists, but says a formal agreement is not imminent. The leaders of China and Pakistan meet in Beijing discussing trade, security, and Islamabad's efforts to mediate an end to the Iran war. Rescuers search for survivors under the rubble of a collapsed nine-story building in the Philippines. At least four people are dead. Plus, mounting attacks on Ebola treatment centers in the Democratic Republic of Congo as angry residents demand the bodies of their relatives. Iran says a framework deal with the United States currently exists, but it does not include the nuclear issue, nor does it cover management of the Strait of Hormuz, which Tehran has insisted that it has the right to oversee. Iran's foreign ministry spokesman says that while conclusions have been reached, that does not mean that the parties are close to signing a formal agreement.
1: Most of the topics on the negotiating table have been agreed upon. That's true. However, it cannot yet be confirmed that a final agreement will be signed. No party can make the claim at this stage. There are no specific details yet on how the Strait of Hormuz would be managed. That will ultimately be up to the countries bordering the strait. We remain in constant communication with those countries, and we have a strategy in place to help ensure security and stability in and around the waterway.
0: Now, those remarks come after Donald Trump suggested that talks with Iran have been constructive, but he's urged his representatives not to rush the negotiations. Trump says the blockade of Iranian ports will remain in place until any agreement is formally signed. His Secretary of State, Marco Rubio, has said the U.S. will give diplomacy every opportunity before considering other options.
2: We have what I think is a pretty solid thing on the table in terms of their ability to open up the straits, get the straits open, enter into a very real, significant, time-limited negotiation on the nuclear matters. And hopefully we can pull it off. It has a lot of support in the Gulf. The president's not going to make a bad agreement. So let's see what happens. We're going to give diplomacy every chance to succeed before we explore the alternatives.
0: Iran has also outlined details about how control of the Strait of Hormuz could work under this new framework. Rasul Sardar has more on this from Tehran.
3: Up until a couple of weeks ago, so Iranians were saying that there will be the toll fees. And now, so they're softening that position. However, at the end of the day, still they're suggesting a kind of Iranian control. And so he says that, so we understand that the security and safety of the Strait of Hormuz is a concern for the entire world. This makes our responsibility as coastal state alongside with the Sultanate of Oman. So he is simply referring that this international waterway or the critical choke point somehow is under the responsibility of Iran and Oman. And so we say that as coastal state, Iran and Oman, we must pay attention to the security and national interest of Iran and Oman to provide the security through the Strait of Hormuz. And he's simply saying that, yes, we are not looking for the tools. However, the navigation services that are provided and the necessary measures to protect the environment of the Strait of Hormuz, the Persian Gulf overall, and the Sea of Oman requires receiving some fees, and this matter should not be referred as tolls. So what we are seeing here is definitely a softening of the position, but in any way, even if it's going to be just fees, still, that will bring Iran into the Strait of Hormuz, and definitely this is going to be a new regulation in the Strait of Hormuz. This is something that many regional countries are concerned that if this is given to Iran, by the time Iran is going to expand from that point.
0: For more on this, let's bring in Andrea Desi, an assistant professor in international relations and global politics at the American University of Rome. And he joins us now live from the Italian capital. Andrea, thank you for being with us. So after a lot of fanfare about 48 hours ago that we may be close to this memorandum of understanding, it now appears that both sides are trying to temper expectations a little bit about how and when this is going to be done. Why do you think that is?
4: Well, thank you, Riley. A pleasure to be here. I think that we're not out of the woods yet, in the sense that there are still many moving parts, many issues that remain to be discussed and remain to be negotiated. At the same time, we should be positive about the optimist, on the more optimist statements coming out recently from, or at least yesterday, from both sides. This shows that there is some movement and there is potentially also some softening of positions on both the Iranian and the U.S. side. At the same time, there are so many moving parts and so many sticking issues and potential spoilers as well that we are still by no means close to a breakthrough, and more negotiations will need to be held. But at least the atmosphere is improving and we seem to be on a better track compared to last week.
0: It's difficult to know from the outside looking in, isn't it? Because on something like the Strait of Hormuz, the positions don't seem to be softening at all. Iran says, we're going to keep sovereignty of it. The Secretary of State, Marco Rubio, said yesterday, we can't let them do that. It would set a dangerous precedent. So how big of a piece in the negotiation is something like this going to become in order to get to that next step?
4: Absolutely. The Strait of Hormuz and the management of the Strait of Hormuz, connected as well to the U.S. blockade and the Iranian blockade, are the major issues that are being discussed at the moment among the negotiators. It is a positive dimension, I would say, that we are trying to separate certain issues and therefore try and address the Strait of Hormuz first and then later, in a later date, the nuclear issues, which is a much more technical and long-standing negotiation. On the Strait of Hormuz, clearly Iran is sticking to its position of wanting to manage and wanting to change the status quo of the Strait of Hormuz since this conflict began. I think that while the statements in public seem to be rather straightforward or rather strong and not showing concessions, I think behind closed doors there is movement, also on the element of paying of tolls or a small tax to transit the Strait of Hormuz. There is some movement and softening of positions here. At the same time, clearly this is a waterway that is of severe importance for the global economy, and any sort of management of this waterway will need to have the buy-in of all countries bordering the waterway. This implies that Iran, but also all the countries of the GCC, will have to find a mechanism that is acceptable to both sides, but also acceptable to the international economy and to international law. I think there are creative ways to do this, and the statements of moving away from a formal toll by Iran would seem to indicate that there is some movement on this dimension.
0: Yeah, but it would be no small feat. I wonder, when we talk about the blockade that the U.S. has currently on Iranian ports, and we talk about Iranian control of the Strait of Hormuz, we're talking about economic leverage that's happening right now between these two sides. We also talk a lot about the economic situation in the U.S. and the pressure that's putting on Donald Trump. But how much economic pressure is being put on Iran right now, given what the economic situation was like inside the country before this conflict even started? And how much pressure does that put on Iran to maybe negotiate on the Strait of Hormuz and negotiate on things like sanctions relief?
4: Absolutely. The Iranian economy, the Iranian nation has been under severe stress and severe sanctions and severe conflict most recently. Therefore, there is no doubt that the Iranian economy

0: suffering dearly. At the same time, Iran is a country that has withstood significant amounts of pressures of decades of sanctions, including also a long Iran-Iraq war, for example. Therefore, the Iranian nation has a long history of remaining steadfast in the front of external pressure, external threats. And the outcome of this latest conflict, of this latest war, started on the 28th of February, seems to indicate that actually the Iranian position has not been weakened too much with regards to the negotiations. And this is the biggest issue, because the global economy is suffering from the blockage of the Strait of Hormuz, and the Trump administration is witnessing increasing criticism, increasing challenges from within the U.S. domestic setting as well, both on the Democratic side and on the Republican side. Statements have been made yesterday and today pointing to the fact that this framework agreement, if it is in fact signed, would come close to a semi-capitulation by the United States. Therefore, there are many moving parts, and a big element of this will be trying to sell any agreement in the domestic setting of the United States, given the long history, the long decades of history of animosity towards Iran, and the latest conflict, of course, that has only furthered this mistrust and deep animosity between the sides.
1: Andrea Desi, Assistant Professor in International Relations and Global Politics at the American University of Rome. Thanks for being with us here on Al Jazeera.
0: Thank you.
1: Pakistan's Prime Minister Shehbaz Sharif has met with Chinese President Xi Jinping in Beijing. Earlier, the Pakistani Prime Minister met with Chinese Premier Li Qiang to discuss political and economic cooperation between the two nations. The four-day visit coincides with the 75th anniversary of relations between China and Pakistan. Pakistan's mediation efforts to end the war between the U.S. and Iran were also on the agenda. Our correspondent Katrina Yu has more from Changxi in China.
2: Pakistan's Prime Minister Shehbaz Sharif has met with Chinese President Xi Jinping in Beijing. This visit marks 75 years of diplomatic ties between the two countries. Both leaders said they would strengthen the all-weather strategic cooperative partnership and deepen economic cooperation.
3: Economic cooperation is the focus of Sharif's four-day trip here. He wants to boost momentum for the China-Pakistan Economic Corridor, an investment program focusing on infrastructure and energy worth about $60 billion. Sharif is also pushing what he calls CPEC Phase 2, expanding cooperation in areas such as technology, renewables and pharmaceuticals. He first arrived in Hangzhou, a tech hub in China, where he attended an investment conference with 500 Chinese firms and toured several companies. Sharif wants to attract more Chinese investment into Pakistan to build local capacity and train its relatively young population. He and the governor of Zhejiang province signed agreements worth $1.2 billion. Sharif also aims to sell $10 billion worth of agricultural goods to China over the next 5 to 7 years. For China, Pakistan is a strategic partner in regional security. It's a valuable counterweight to India, which rivals Beijing over territory and military influence. Defense cooperation between Beijing and Islamabad is also deepening. China accounts for up to 80% of Pakistan's recent weapons imports, including submarines, air defense systems, and fighter jets.
2: Beijing has also been very supportive of Islamabad's role in trying to broker peace between Washington and Tehran. China is urging Pakistan to step up its mediation efforts. Sharif has likely updated Xi on these talks, coordinating on ceasefire proposals and efforts to reopen the Strait of Hormuz. Katrina Yu, Al Jazeera, Changzhou, Shaanxi Province, China.
1: Imtiaz Gul is the executive director of the Center for Research and Security Studies, and he joins us now live from Islamabad. Imtiaz, thank you for being with us here. I wonder, given that laundry list of things that Katrina Yu was reporting will be on the agenda between these two countries, what do you think is the most important piece in this relationship right now?
4: Well, I think it's a strategic relationship rooted in convergence, regional connectivity, defense cooperation, and political trust that has evolved over decades. China's rise, however, has transformed the nature of this partnership. And still, China looks at Pakistan as a trusted strategic partner. So it has, the emphasis has moved a little bit from all-weather friendship to strategic partnership, which basically puts security at the center of this cooperation. And that's why Pakistan's effort

0: to mediate between Iran and America, also got support, a very outright vocal support from the Chinese leadership for the role that Pakistan had been playing, because a lot is also at stake for China because of the closure or half closure of the Strait of Hormuz. And this is, I think, the focal point of conversation between the two prime ministers, as well as between President Xi Jinping and Prime Minister Shahbaz Sharif.
1: Obviously, what's happening right now in those mediation efforts is of big concern to both countries. I wonder how difficult of a balancing act is it for Islamabad to act as a mediator in this and also balance that with its relationship with China and with the conversations that it will be having with Beijing, knowing how much China is looking and is impacted by these closures of the Strait of Hormuz. How does Islamabad balance all of these relationships while mediating this global, these global repercussions in this conflict?
0: Well, Pakistan's advantage at the moment is that all important capitals, including Tehran, Washington, Beijing, and Moscow, have trust in it, and they have openly supported Pakistan's mediation efforts. And that's why Pakistan has gone about it, flaunted it at times, that it is basically working out a memorandum of understanding between Iran and the United States. And it has had this face this dilemma of balancing relations between its relations with Washington as well as with Beijing. But I think the United States also realizes that being Pakistan's next-door neighbor, in addition to India, Pakistan obviously has its own preferences, priorities in terms of strategic partnership, security-driven strategic partnership, in a situation wherein Pakistan's 80 to 85% defense needs are being met by the Chinese. Their joint ventures as well as direct Chinese supplies to Pakistan. So it's a long-standing relationship, and it has undeterred by the proximity of Pakistan with the United States in recent years.
1: How has those deepening economic ties, how have they been impacting Pakistan, things like the China-Pakistan economic corridor, the deepening of those ties? Has Pakistan benefited from those more than they've maybe taken on in terms of debt? Has it been a net value for them?
0: Well, honestly, Pakistan failed to take advantage of the tremendous goodwill that had existed about a decade ago when President Xi Jinping came here and hundreds of contracts and MOUs were signed. But what Pakistan has ended up with is about $26 billion worth of investments that have generated a lot of markup, like interest payments. The industrialization could not pick up the way it had been envisaged. A lot of money went into energy sector, whereas today Pakistan has surplus energy, which it cannot use, even cannot generate, because it does not have the money to pay. So that dream, I think, gone went a little sour. Obviously, right now, the intent of Prime Minister's visit to Hangzhou was also to draw more investment, more Chinese investors to Pakistan. However, the major concern that keeps Chinese as well as other investors back is the security situation, the volatile security situation, because of being next door to Afghanistan. Afghanistan-based terrorist groups are still inflicting a lot of damage on Pakistan, particularly in the border provinces. And that is, I think, a major concern even for Pakistan itself, and a deterring factor as well as domestic and foreign investment is concerned.
1: Imtiaz Gul, Executive Director of the Center for Research and Security Studies, thank you for joining us here on Al Jazeera.
0: Welcome.
1: Still ahead here on the program, we're leaving the pain of the past. Lebanon marks Liberation Day against the backdrop of increasing Israeli attacks in the south.
2: Standoff between Iran and the U.S. over the Strait of Hormuz is complicating efforts to extend the ceasefire.
3: They quickly turned right back around after the reports of two Indian vessels being forced by

0: fire to return.
1: All the preparations are underway, suggesting that the second round of talks will indeed take place in Islamabad.
2: Israel's made it clear that it wants to continue occupying this, what it calls a buffer zone.
3: The Israeli military announcing on Sunday morning that two soldiers had died since the ceasefire was announced. Another 13 had been wounded.
4: Stay with Al Jazeera for the latest developments.
5: They want to get clicks. 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
4: In every story, truth is priority. 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

0: Hello again. You're watching Al Jazeera. Here's a reminder of our top stories this hour. Iran's foreign ministry says although there is a framework to end the war with the U.S., they are not close to signing a formal agreement. Tehran says no specific details about the management of the Strait of Hormuz have been agreed upon. That comes after Donald Trump said talks on a possible deal have been constructive, but he's urged his negotiators not to rush into anything. Israel has carried out a series of attacks on southern Lebanon, killing three people despite a U.S.-brokered ceasefire. The Israeli military issued forced displacement threats for several villages in the south. It says it's striking alleged Hezbollah targets, but residents say civilian areas are being hit. More than 3,150 people have been killed in Israeli attacks in Lebanon since early March. May 25th marks the day Israeli forces withdrew from southern Lebanon in the year 2000. It's known as Liberation Day, but 26 years later, that liberation is facing a dual threat, an expanding Israeli military campaign and a systematic effort to erase the physical evidence of alleged past war crimes. Recent satellite imagery shows Israeli bulldozers have completely razed what remained of the infamous Hayam Detention Center, a torture complex once operated by Israel and its proxy militia. Our correspondent Obeda Hito met former prisoners in Tyre.
1: For 26 years, the anniversary of the liberation of southern Lebanon has been a day of national triumph. But for Ghazwan Halawani and his longtime friend, Ahmed Zurqut, the victory is inseparable from the pains of the past. Both of them survived detention and torture by Israel and its proxies during an occupation that lasted 22 years.
2: The Khiyam prison was a school of resistance for us. For the Israelis, it was a school for the horrific crimes they committed. It's a shame that Lebanese people helped them carry out this torture.
1: Under the direct supervision of Israeli intelligence, South Lebanon Army Guards, led by Lebanese national Antoine Lahad, are accused of committing gross human rights violations of the prisoners they detained.
2: The isolation cell was so small I couldn't move. They would throw water at me in the middle of the night so I wouldn't sleep. Sometimes they stripped me naked and electrocuted me or beat me.
1: Ahmed Zurqut faced the exact same cruelty, but says he refused to break under the weight of systematic torture.
3: Every time they tortured me, my convictions grew stronger, to the point that one time I told my jailers that if I get out of here, if they're still occupying my land, I will continue to fight you.
1: Following the liberation of southern Lebanon, Khiyam prison was turned into a museum to commemorate the resistance. It was heavily damaged by Israeli airstrikes during the 2006 war. Now, high-resolution satellite imagery released by OnGeo Intelligence, dated March 23rd, shows Israeli forces deployed heavy bulldozers to completely demolish what remained of Khiyam prison.
2: The prisoners were isolated from the rest of the world. If they heard us talking, we would be tied to the electricity poles. It was extremely painful, and our wrists would bleed from the handcuffs. The demolition of Khiyam prison before this year's anniversary of the liberation is a clear attempt to erase any evidence of their crimes and tactics.
1: For Ahmed Zurqut, watching footage of the historic moments during the liberation of the prison as Israeli troops withdrew from the south stirs up strong emotions.
3: Seeing these scenes makes me want to cry. This convinces me that there is no way to live in peace with Israelis. There is no way we can coexist.
1: He says the Israeli strategy of erasing a national memory has already failed. True documentation, the survivors say, lives in the defiance of the community.
4: Here in the south, the history of the Israeli occupation is permanently etched into the landscape. At memorials like this one, that history is kept alive by the very people who lived it. They say that bulldozers can clear the stones of Khiyam prison, but will never erase the truth. Obeida Hito, Al Jazeera, Tyre, Lebanon.
0: Groups of angry people are attacking medical facilities in the Eastern Democratic Republic of Congo. They're demanding authorities release the bodies of their relatives who have died of Ebola. Healthcare staff are isolating patients' remains in line with strict protocols to prevent the spread of the virus. M23 rebels, which control large parts of the region, have also imposed a mandatory quarantine for anyone arriving from Ebola-affected areas. They say possible infected patients will spend 21 days in isolation. More than 900 suspected cases have been reported countrywide. Our correspondent, Ellen Waikani, has the latest from Goma.
5: This attack is happening in the context of a group of radical within the community not believing that Ebola is real. Others accusing officials from NGOs and also even the government itself for taking this as a benefit moment with the money from the NGOs and also from international community, for example. We have seen this scene happening in the previous Ebola in 2019, where beside this resistance, more than 3,000 people were killed. Then it's coming back now, and it's really every day right now, and more even dangerous. We have seen, for example, in the past 48 hours, the team, those who were going, for example, to conduct a safety burial, they were attacked. Body was removed from the coffin. Very, very dangerous for the community. And then in the epicenter of Mungwalu, for example, they burned the tent. They burned also the tent in the other side of Ruapara. All those areas are the epicenter. And also, again, yesterday, for example, a body was also snatched from the medical team within this epicenter of Mungwalu. It's really showing a situation where now medical team and also Red Cross, for example, they cannot go in some of the areas while the phone, people are calling minutes after minutes. Bodies are lying everywhere in the different areas, but medical team cannot even go to take the confirmed cases or even to take, for example, bodies for the safety burial. It's making situation more complicated in the area. And then medical team are in a very difficult. They are obliged, for example, to keep some of the bodies after the death 48 hours within the hospital, within the center. And this is causing more cases. And again, authorities are recording more cases as the number of the deaf people are rising every day. But at the same time, situation is still very disorganized. I've been discussing with some doctors from the area of Mungwalu right now. They are saying they are in a very confused situation. And also they are denouncing the fact that logistically they are in a very difficult position. They still don't have enough ambulances to go in the areas. And also they don't have the capacity itself. So they don't understand why logistics is not reaching up to now the epicenter areas, even though they are under the threat. They are fighting to keep the community, trying to conduct the burial, but it's very difficult for them up to now.
0: Search efforts are underway to rescue 17 people trapped under a collapsed building in the Philippines. At least 4 people have been confirmed dead. So far, teams have pulled 26 survivors from the rubble.

0: Cabo. Another two people were rescued from a nearby hotel that was struck by falling debris. The building north of the capital, Manila, was under construction when it came down early on Sunday, burying dozens of workers. Barnaby Lowe has more from the scene of the collapse.
1: It's been more than 24 hours now since the building collapsed, and so the feeling here is that more and more hope is fading for more survivors to be found. Last night, they told us that they were seeing signs of life from two people. Now, one of those two people was pulled out from under the rubble overnight, and he was alive when he was pulled out, but he died on the way to hospital. Now, a third person was retrieved from underneath the rubble just this morning, and then rescuers right now are actively trying to retrieve another person. Now, I think it's important to note that they've started using the word retrieve, because while they're saying they're not ready to declare this fourth person as one of the fatalities, they're saying that they're not seeing any sign of life. Now, having said that, authorities are still saying that the operation behind me is still very much a search and rescue. They'll be using thermal scanners all throughout the day to try and detect more signs of life in the hopes of finding more survivors. But if they don't, then they will start using heavy equipment to lift the pile of debris, to clear the debris and retrieve the people that they believed are trapped underneath the rubble. And at that point, obviously, search and rescue will then transition into search and retrieval. We've been reporting that a swimming pool was being constructed on top of the ninth floor of this building. And initially, we were told that there was no permission for the construction of the swimming pool. But this morning, we were told that there was no need for a permit for the swimming pool, but there is a need for a permit for an additional floor. And if this swimming pool was being constructed on top of a roof deck, then the roof deck is considered an additional floor. But the permit for the construction of the building only allows for 9 floors. Now, we've been speaking to relatives of victims as well as workers who survived, and two of them have told us that based on their knowledge, 12 floors were being built. At least that's the plan. And if that's true, then that would be a violation of the building permit.
0: Severe flooding in southwestern China has left at least 3 people dead and 17 more missing. The Chongqing region was hit with sudden extreme rainfall on Saturday night. Drone footage shows heavily flooded streets and landslide damage. Last week, at least 21 people were killed after thousands evacuated because of heavy rains that drenched southern and central China. Firefighters battled a large industrial fire in Southgate, California, as thick black smoke and flames rose into the air. The LA Fire Department said they responded to a one-story building fire on Sunday. The latest pictures showed crews attacking the blaze from the roof or from ladders as they worked to gain control of the fire. Authorities said the fire was knocked down on Sunday evening, but crews remain on site. Neve Barker will be here with more news after the listening post. I'm Riley Carlson. Stay with us on Al Jazeera.

0: Almost 3 months into the latest U.S.-Israeli war on Iran, we examine the information battlefield, where Donald Trump is stuck in a loop.
1: Blast the hell out of him.
0: He escalates the rhetoric, then takes it back down, then repeats. Narendra Modi encounters an unusually persistent journalist in Norway. A reminder of the Indian Prime Minister's aversion to media scrutiny. And Kenya, where anti-government protests have landed ordinary citizens in the crosshairs of the country's surveillance state. For years, large sections of the American media have had a cozy relationship with Washington and its wars in the Middle East. The pattern: adopt the official narrative early.

0: And should things not go according to plan, question it later, if at all. In the war against Iran, the questioning stage has been unusually quick in coming. Much of the U.S. mainstream news media is now pressing Donald Trump on his repeated declarations of victory, his apparent lack of a coherent plan. There are news outlets that do remain aligned with the president's agenda. On Fox News, the dominant narrative goes like this: the U.S. is winning, Iran is losing. And its commentators often feed audiences a story quite disconnected from reality. And that reality is that despite the hits that it has taken, Iran's military remains operational. The Strait of Hormuz is still under Tehran's control. And the disruption of global supply chains, particularly energy, looks more and more like it could be a long-term thing.
1: We've done a hell of a job, and I think we're going to be finished with that very quickly. And they won't have a nuclear weapon.
2: We've won this. This war has been won.
3: I have three W's for this war. Why? What and when?
4: Their Navy's gone, their Air Force is gone.
3: Why did this war start? Nobody knows. To destroy their army? Didn't happen. To destroy the nuclear program? Didn't happen. What? What is it? Is this another endless war in the Middle East that's going to take years? And when? When is this war going to end? I don't think the White House has the answers to that.
0: And when faced with difficult questions, Donald Trump tends to shift the focus to the journalists asking them. When pressed this past week by David Sanger of the New York Times over Trump's repeated claims of victory over Iran, claims that according to observers everywhere do not square with reality, the president lashed out at the reporter.
5: I had a total military victory, but the fake news, guys like you, write incorrectly. You're a fake guy. I actually think it's sort of treasonous what you write.
6: Trump's rhetoric almost mirrors the very state that he is at war with right now, the Islamic Republic. They label dissidents as treasonous, they call journalists spies and punish them by death. Trump can no longer reconcile his narrative of total victory with the fact that Iran is controlling the Strait of Hormuz. So he's criminalizing critique of his strategies to attract attention from those failures.
7: He does, in the context of the Iran war, desire or demand a kind of narrative purity. He wants American media to echo his own rhetoric, suggesting that the war has been a smashing success, and basically to give him credit as the commander-in-chief. And anything less than that is being framed by Trump and figures in his administration as not only fake news, but also as treasonous. And that's dangerous.
8: Well, in a democracy, the media is the only or the main arm for accountability. And it's not surprising the language that's coming from Trump, because it is the way he has dealt with all his issues.
9: I doubled the size of it, you dumb person. You are not a smart person.
8: Be it his own personal accusation of misconduct in the past or on international issues, all the way from the Panama Canal to Greenland, now Iran. I think it's typical.
0: However, given what he has seen from major U.S. news outlets in the past, Donald Trump might have reason to feel aggrieved, even betrayed, because they do have a track record of backing American wars in the Middle East and continuing that support even as those wars unravel. In 2003, outlets like the New York Times, MSNBC, and CNN amplified the false U.S. intelligence reports about those weapons of mass destruction, helping to justify the invasion of Iraq.
10: President Bush, and he's not alone on this, seriously doubts that UN weapons inspectors will ever have a free hand in Iraq, that Saddam Hussein will bow to all the demands and give up all his weapons of mass destruction.
0: Those outlets have taken a different approach this time around. As for the podcast space, there has been a fracture on the MAGA side, with some prominent figures coming out against the Iran war. But there are still plenty of voices siding with Trump, still attracting big audiences.
11: They hate President Trump, and they would rather have an Iranian government with a nuclear weapon killing tens of thousands of its own citizens in the streets.
12: This is a moral and just war that needed to get done. Trump is the man of the hour, and he needed to be the person to do this.
13: We need to open up the straits, we need to take these islands over and be done with this.
0: It is the kind of narrative

0: no one at the network got back to us.
1: Essentially, the anchors and analysts at Fox News are playing Trump's de facto cabinet, his advisors. The ones pushing escalation now are the very same ones who counseled Trump to launch this campaign.
2: We, the president, has exhibited a huge amount of patience, and we've tried to work a deal with these guys, and it just doesn't seem possible.
1: Fox has essentially constructed a closed information loop in which the war cannot fail, and it has very little to do with the reality on the ground, but that is what they're feeding MAGA.
3: They basically just regurgitate Trump's own rhetoric about how Iran has already been defeated and that it's in a position of surrender.
4: We can obliterate them. We still could hit major targets and make sure they could never be a threat to the free world for the next century if we want to.
3: That Iran is just one death blow from surrendering completely. That the U.S. just has to strike one more time. And that's what they've been going with. Right. Now, to what extent this is working, that's another matter.
5: Many of the channels that are supporting Trump, they're trying to frame this as a major threat to the United States. But when you compare this to what happened immediately after 9/11, there is a huge gap. People are not willing to invest themselves behind that narrative because they can see through it. And the sooner the administration realizes that, the better, because it's getting nowhere.
0: Meanwhile, Iranian state media is churning out content that contests some of the rhetoric coming out of the White House. On Donald Trump's argument that the Iranian military has already been destroyed, a video of the Revolutionary Guard Corps preparing for a possible U.S. ground invasion. And this video of Iranian women doing the same, familiarizing themselves with AK-47 machine guns. Then there is the social media content aimed at international audiences that just keeps coming. This post from Iran's foreign ministry, a clip from the American film The Apprentice, skewers Donald Trump, spelling out why he keeps insisting that the Iran war is going well. It tells the story of Trump's mentor, Roy Cohn, lecturing his young protege on how to spin stories to the media.
6: Okay. No matter what happens, no matter what they say about you, no matter how beaten you are, you claim victory and never admit defeat.
7: We're doing unbelievably well.
8: We have a complete victory.
9: We've already, in theory, had a complete victory from the military standpoint.
6: Never admit defeat, Donald. You want to win, that's how you win.
1: That kind of clip outlining his own, Trump's own rules of winning. No matter what happens, you claim victory and never admit defeat. This is Iran demonstrating fluency, not just in Western pop culture, but the specific psychology of this president playing into his ego and his understanding of how politics works. It is Trump's credibility gap, essentially, where he claims one thing where the reality is actually something completely different.
10: What the Iranian officials are trying to do is to cut through the noise and speak directly to the American public. This is something that Washington has done in the past. I mean, the U.S. has Voice of America, a media apparatus that is supposedly speaking directly to the Iranian people. They have Persian media accounts. And so the Iranians, I think, are trying to adopt that style as well, to speak directly to the American people. And essentially the message is that we're not at war with you and that they don't have anything against the American people.
0: The American who millions of Iranians do have issues with is Donald Trump, a president now stuck in a news loop of his own making, neither at war with Iran or at peace, negotiating one minute before threatening the next, getting peppered with questions, issuing daily, sometimes hourly updates that confuse more than they clarify.
11: Because we've had very big discussions with Iran.
12: The entire country can be taken out in one night.
11: I've put it off for a little while, hopefully maybe forever, but possibly for a little while.
0: The question that American journalists do not ask often enough is the same one they missed in 2003 about Iraq. Does Iran really represent a threat to the U.S. or its ally, Israel? Another question those reporters

0: reporters should ask of themselves and the news networks they work for is, have they helped pave the U.S. military's way to Tehran the way they did in 2003 to Baghdad?
1: Wars don't happen in vacuums, and they don't happen overnight with just hard power. Wars are the result of years of dehumanization and creating false narratives. This has happened a lot against the Middle East, portraying Palestinians, Lebanese, Iranians as subhuman, as evil, as terrorists, narratives that the American media has perpetuated over the years. And so when that political discourse becomes ingrained and part of the mainstream thinking and conversation, then wars become very easy.
0: On a tour of Northern Europe this past week, the Indian Prime Minister Narendra Modi got a little more media pushback than he is accustomed to. He was confronted by journalists in Norway. Tarek Nafa has been following this story.
2: Narendra Modi's foreign trips are typically tightly choreographed affairs designed to reinforce the Indian Prime Minister's image both at home and abroad. Modi does not take unscripted questions. Indian officials typically request that direct exchanges with reporters are avoided. But during his visit to Norway, things didn't go as planned.
3: Prime Minister Modi, why don't you take some questions from the freest press in the world?
2: Modi has not held an open news conference in India throughout his 12 years in office and rarely finds himself forced to field questions from foreign journalists. The most persistent reporter at the event, Hella Ling, was later attacked by sections of the Indian media.
4: A Norwegian journalist decided that the most important thing she could do was shout at the Prime Minister.
2: Press freedom groups have warned India's media has fallen into an unofficial state of emergency during the time Modi has been in power. The country currently ranks 157th out of 180 countries in the World Press Freedom Index, a list Norway has led for years. But for many in India, a cartoon published in Norway's largest newspaper just days before Modi arrived showcased why the country is hardly a paragon of journalistic standards. The paper, Aftenposten, caricatured the Prime Minister as a snake charmer beneath a headline describing him as a sneaky and slightly annoying man. The imagery was a blatantly orientalist stereotype, a reminder that even the world's, quote, freest press are hardly immune from prejudice or poor editorial judgment.
0: Thanks, Tarek. Kenya is the tech hub of East Africa. Mobile phones are everywhere. Mobile money powers large parts of the economy there, and the country has built a thriving digital sector. But there is a dark side to this. Kenya has shown signs of turning into a surveillance state. Surveillance apparatuses typically start out being aimed at criminals and security threats, but then get turned against voices of dissent. After an extended series of anti-government protests in 2024, President William Ruto's administration intensified the monitoring of Kenyan citizens in order, it would seem, to quell political unrest before it surfaced and took to the streets. And what is now emerging is that the tactics being deployed are not always legal. The Listening Post's Nick Muirhead now on Kenya's expanding surveillance state, the players involved, and its effect on the country's democracy.
5: The Kenyan state has evolved rapidly when it comes to digitization of state security. We have moved from what was previously targeted surveillance to indiscriminate mass surveillance.
6: On one hand, we have the smart cities approach in which surveillance capacity is embedded in public spaces. And then you have the mobile phone as being the main avenue through which the government is able to enact surveillance for different capacities.
7: Someone hacks your phone when you're brought into a police station, or someone taps your phone, or if somebody finds your data through a telecommunications company to know your movements and see who you're talking to.
5: If Kenya continues down the path of indiscriminate mass surveillance, what we are staring at is a total collapse of democracy.
8: Kenya's democracy, like any other country, remains a work in progress. But there are growing concerns that under President William Ruto's administration, the freedoms that Kenyans fought and died for are being eroded, and they can sense it. As Amnesty International put it in a report last year on government surveillance, this fear, everyone is feeling it. Democratic decline is usually a process, but sometimes it can be defined by a moment. And for many Kenyans, that moment came in 2024 with the youth-led anti-government protests that gripped the country for months.
5: The 2024 protests were a pivotal moment in Kenya's protest organizing. It was the first time we were having a youth-led protest, because predominantly protests have been organized either by political leadership or what you'd call the tribal leadership. And so it was the first time protest was being decentralized from these two centers of power.
6: They didn't expect this size of protest, this quickly, this decentralized. And the response to that, therefore, is to fall back on the mechanisms that they do have to be able to control, to police, to intimidate, which is surveillance.
5: This is why we saw what we saw with the protest, the pinpoint geolocation of activists, the social media monitoring, the unmasking of IP addresses. All that was because of the escalation that the state needed to find out who the mobilizers were.
7: And this would manifest in abductions, around 82 abductions in 3 months leading up to December 2024. Those abductions were done at night, they were done in broad daylight, and obviously for someone to come for a little known X user because of your activism online, they have to know exactly where you are.
8: Of those 82 abductions, most were eventually released, but 29 remain unaccounted for. They simply disappeared. The government denies involvement, but its conduct suggests that this is a story it doesn't want to talk about. Kenya's use of surveillance is expanding rapidly, both in scale and sophistication. A report released in March named Kenya as one of 11 African countries that have collectively spent more than $2 billion on mostly Chinese-made mass surveillance systems, like CCTV, facial recognition, and biometric data collection. Governments often play on fear when explaining to citizens why this technology is necessary, to protect them from crime, for example, or in Kenya's case, terrorism. But the rights that Kenyans have surrendered will be difficult to get back. And with weak regulation, there is little to stop these same tools built for security from being turned on dissent.
7: In last year's protests, people who were out protesting were arrested and they were taken to prison, and the charges that were leveled against them were terrorism. Those are huge charges in the country, because that means you can be denied bail because you're a danger to the public. The bail amount will be super high, which means you cannot afford it as a young Kenyan. So the implications are major. It means that the primary method of organizing, which is social media, will be removed from the picture, because that place is flooded with eyes that could get you at any time.
5: Kenya is a country that is reeling from the effects of terrorism. We had a massive terrorist attack in 2013 at the Westgate Mall, 2015 at the Garissa University, at the Dusit D2 Hotel. And so when you accuse someone of participating in acts of terror, you basically stigmatize them. You condemn the protest, and I may not be able to live a normal life after participating in a protest, after expressing myself online.
8: Despite Kenya's extensive legal surveillance powers, illegal methods are still being used. There are numerous reports of Kenyans, from prominent opposition figures to members of the media, having spyware installed on their mobile devices while in police custody. But the story that keeps coming up is the role of Safaricom, the largest telecom provider in the country. With around 50 million subscribers, it dominates the mobile phone market. It controls nearly 90% of mobile money transactions, the backbone of Kenya's digital economy. Therefore, it holds vast amounts of sensitive data on most Kenyans.
2: For years, Kenyan journalists and privacy watchdog groups have accused Safaricom of giving the security services unrestricted real-time access to user data, something that would require a court order. The company has always denied those claims and has been known to get litigious whenever they arise, so the allegation has lingered, never fully proven, but not properly dismissed.
8: Then came the trial last year of David Mukaiya, an ordinary Kenyan in the dock for sharing an AI-generated image of the president in a coffin. Charged under the Computer Misuse and Cybercrime Act and up against a state prosecution in possession of his private data, for many in the courthouse, it looked like an open and shut case. Until the defense began its cross-examination of a police liaison officer at Safaricom, the person tasked with handling requests from law enforcement.
9: Were you provided with a court order as far as this case is concerned, for you to provide that data.
7: What he'd given was triangulation data of David's location, David's identity, and everyone that David had been speaking to between a time period that was requested. And his answer was shocking, because at that time, they had no court order.
10: The order is not there.
9: It's not there.
7: Which means that Safaricom and law enforcement broke the law to arrest him. That was big because it gave an answer, finally, for how the government could pin your location at any time. He was acquitted of those charges against him, and now there's a big spotlight on Safaricom to explain themselves.
2: We contacted Safaricom to give it an opportunity to respond to the claims in this report. We didn't get a response. But the surveillance story in Kenya is not just about one company holding the data of millions, or a government increasingly willing to blur the line between criticism and terrorism. Each on their own can hold enormous power, but together they form a system that is undermining one of the pillars of democracy.
5: Privacy is a foundational and important right in the context of a democracy. If your financial transactions are tracked, if your movements are traced, if your communication is intercepted, there is nothing else that people can do in such an environment other than to self-censor. And once self-censorship happens, then free expression collapses. And once free expression collapses, then democracy collapses.
6: There are so many things that we take for granted in a functional democracy that are almost completely absent in Kenya, and privacy is one of them. The ability to have space whereby you can be critical and you can meet with other people who are critical, and you can develop a language for what it is that makes you dissatisfied with your state and that you can organize around that. That is all predicated on there being a private domain to communicate with other people. And that is what is being attacked by this surveillance regime.
0: And finally, this past week, Israeli forces intercepted an aid flotilla bound for Gaza and arrested every activist on board, despite the ships still being in international waters. Then this video was posted by Israel's far-right national security minister, Itamar Ben-Gvir, showing the inhumane treatment of the activists and Ben-Gvir taunting them. The video had serious shock value. The condemnation online was immediate and widespread, including from governments around the world. Israeli officials in damage control mode then piled on Ben-Gvir, dismissing him as some kind of rogue figure who does not represent, as Prime Minister Benjamin Netanyahu put it, Israel's values. But Ben-Gvir is not some political nobody. He has been the security minister there for 3.5 years. And that's Netanyahu, currently charged with alleged war crimes and crimes against humanity at the International Criminal Court, talking about values. Absent from almost all of those responses was any real concern for the activists themselves, or any acknowledgement that the State of Israel, and especially the security forces under Ben-Gvir, treat Palestinians much more brutally than anything seen in that video, demonstrating once again that for the Israeli government, the problem is almost never about the abuse. It's about the optics.
11: In-depth analysis of the day's headlines.
4: There will be no absolute winner in this war, and there will be no absolute loser. Both have to take whatever wins they have and exit it.
11: Informed opinions.
12: The torch of global leadership is passing from the United States to China.
11: Frank assessments.
13: Congo holds minerals that are so essential to artificial intelligence that no matter what happens there, the international community is now going to move from a perspective of bringing peace and justice.
11: Inside story on Al Jazeera.
14: This is a man who feels vindicated by the voters. He plans to change America, but it's not clear if all his plans will survive legal challenges.
15: High-profile briefing here in the halls of Congress. This was to inform 100 senators behind closed doors about the military operation in Venezuela.
14: The last country facing U.S. tariffs is China. But for the moment, what was described by one U.S. financial newspaper as the dumbest trade war in history appears to be on hold.

0: Hello, I'm Neve Barker. This is the News Hour live from Doha, coming up in the next 60 minutes. Iran says a framework deal with the US exists, but says a formal agreement is not imminent. Stopping the spread of Ebola in Democratic Republic of Congo, officials struggled to contain the virus in the face of aid cuts, anger and misinformation. The leaders of China and Pakistan meet in Beijing, discussing trade, security and Islamabad's efforts to mediate an end to the Iran war. And reliving the pain of the past, Lebanon marks Liberation Day against the backdrop of increasing Israeli attacks in the south. Good to have you. Iran says a framework deal with the United States currently exists, but it does not include the nuclear issue, nor does it cover the management of the Strait of Hormuz, which Tehran has insisted it has the right to oversee. Iran's foreign ministry spokesman says that while conclusions have been reached, it does not mean the parties are close to signing a formal agreement.
1: Most of the topics on the negotiating table have been agreed upon. That's true. However, it cannot yet be confirmed that a final agreement will be signed. No party can make the claim at this stage. There are no specific details yet on how the Strait of Hormuz would be managed. That will ultimately be up to the countries bordering the strait. We remain in constant communication with those countries, and we have a strategy in place to help ensure security and stability in and around the waterway.
0: Well, those remarks come after Donald Trump suggested talks in Iran have been constructive, but he's urged his representatives not to rush the negotiations. Trump says the US blockade of Iranian ports will remain in place until any agreement's formally signed. His Secretary of State, Marco Rubio, has said the US will give diplomacy every opportunity before considering other options.
2: We have what I think is a pretty solid thing on the table in terms of their ability to open up the straits, get the straits open, enter into a very real, significant, time-limited negotiation on the nuclear matters. And hopefully we can pull it off. It has a lot of support in the Gulf. The president's not going to make a bad agreement. So let's see what happens. We're going to give diplomacy every chance to succeed before we explore the alternatives.
0: Russell Serta is live for us in the Iranian capital, Tehran. So, Russell, a framework for talks may be in place, but no agreement, though, on how to manage the Strait of Hormuz, for instance. What more do we know on that?
3: Well, the Strait of Hormuz has been one of the sticking points, and now it's emerging as an issue. So what Iranians are simply suggesting is that. So previously, they were talking about the toll fees. So any ships going in and out of Strait of Hormuz, they needed to share the details of the materials that they are carrying, the origin country and the final destination. And also it had to go through the lanes that the Iranian armed forces have determined. So after receiving the clarification, they were supposed to pay the toll fees and through the cryptocurrencies or some other ways. So now we're seeing that Iranians are softening that position. However, they are not giving up on it. So what they're saying is that now they say, well, the Strait of Hormuz, the future of the Strait of Hormuz or the maritime regime in the Strait of Hormuz depends on the coastal states, so Iran and Oman. And now Ismail Bakai, the spokesperson of the foreign ministry, is saying that the navigation services are required to protect the environmental safety of the strait and overall the Persian Gulf. And that requires receiving some fees. All right, so that should not, this is the matter of the coastal states. However, that should not be referred as toll fees. So he's talking about fees, but not tolls. So what we understand from this is that softening its position, Tehran, however, still to a certain extent, it is coming up with a new maritime regime. And so for the another condition of the Iranians is reopening of the Strait of Hormuz depends on the U.S. blockade to be over. So simply they are saying that first we must see that the U.S. is lifting its blockade over the Strait of Hormuz, and then it depends on us how we are going to continue. So it is a matter of concerns for Tehran, not for the others. Only the coastal states should decide about the new maritime regime. And of course, this is quite ambiguous. It's very vague for the United States, for the regional countries. However, Tehran insists that one way or another, there must be a new maritime regime. And this is one of the major sticking points now.
4: Russell, on the issue of the pace of progress, no agreement is imminent and no timeline has been set, according to Iran's foreign ministry spokesman. I mean, despite the suggestion from Marco Rubio that it was only hours away when he was speaking in India yesterday. Iran, meanwhile, is accusing the US of sending conflicting messages on some points. Do we know what they are specifically talking about here?
3: So that has been an issue for Tehran quite for a long period of time. So they have been repeatedly saying that the United States is not consistent when it comes to its demands and its positions. So these positions and demands are changing sometimes hours by hours. And that's why it is this kind of inconsistency is making the negotiations extremely difficult. So what the Iranians are saying, first, according to the memorandum of understanding, or the draft that they have agreed on, more or less. So for the Strait of Hormuz, the United States was supposed to lift the blockade and then the process will start. And then, so now they say, well, the United States is insisting Iran to first reopen the Strait of Hormuz. Iranians say, well, this is inconsistent on what we have agreed on. And the second issue is Iranian frozen assets. According to Iranians, once the memorandum of understanding is released or announced, then Iranian frozen assets are supposed to be released by the United States. And now, so the United States say, well, that depends on Iran's performance, Iran's commitment to the memorandum of understanding. And Iranians saying, well, this is not what we have agreed on. So the third sticking point here is Lebanon. So Iran's condition was an end to the war at all fronts, including Lebanon. But now Americans and Israelis are insisting that if they see any threat from Hezbollah, then Israel will have the right to retaliate or to attack. And Iranians are saying this is extremely vague. Who is going to decide about the nature of the threat? So Iranians are asking clear guarantees, and it must be quite precise that Israel is going to be committed to the agreement, the memorandum of understanding, and under any consequences is not going to attack Hezbollah. So these are three major sticking points that now the parties are trying to resolve.
4: Russell Sedar in Tehran. Thank you, Russell. Now, during a press conference a short time ago, Russell's just been talking about this, Iran's foreign ministry spokesman gave more details about the Strait of Hormuz and its management. He said that Tehran and Oman are jointly overseeing security and navigation in the strait in accordance with international law.
5: The right to free passage through the Strait of Hormuz cannot be abused or manipulated. We are exercising our sovereign rights regarding movement through the strait. In return for the maritime services provided within the waterway, certain charges will be collected. The management of the Strait of Hormuz lies entirely in the hands of the two coastal states, Iran and Oman. Both are acting responsibly and remain in constant communication and consultation with the international community, in line with international law and whenever necessary.
4: Emma Salisbury is a senior fellow in the National Security Program at the Foreign Policy Research Institute. She joins us from London. Welcome to the program, Emma. There's a dizzying amount of diplomacy going on at the moment, but when I look at the shipping maps in the Strait of Hormuz, for instance, I wonder if there is a disconnect between the diplomatic progress reported by officials like Marco Rubio and the tangible high-risk environment facing commercial shippers right now.
6: Well, this is the core question, and the negotiations are ongoing, and we shall see whether this memorandum of understanding actually sticks and can be agreed to by all the parties. But ultimately, the proof will be in the pudding, and that will be whether ships are able to transit the Strait of Hormuz. There are still hundreds and hundreds of ships that have been stuck in the Gulf for a very long time now. And if we can get some of those or all of those ships out, that will be a great first step. But the problem will be going forward with ongoing trade and ongoing voyages through the Strait and what that will look like.
4: Now, we've just been hearing that Iran is talking about not a return to the status quo in the Strait of Hormuz, but a right to charge what amounts essentially to piloting fees to navigate vessels through these waters in partnership, potentially, with the Omanis, who we understand they're apparently in talks with. Is this a viable suggestion, do you think? Can a service fee really be justified in waters that were open to all previously?
6: I think the service fee is a toll by another name. So that is just some spin by the Iranians to make it look like they're not charging tolls when they really do want to. And you're correct that, you know, this waterway has been open with no service fees and no piloting fees for decades and decades. And for the Iranians to suddenly say that they are providing services that require a fee, that is essentially just extorting those ships that need to pass through for money.
0: I wonder what it would mean for the Omanis to enter into an arrangement of that kind with Iran, Oman being a neutral ally of Western countries, for instance.
6: It's not something that I think the Omanis will be very comfortable with, because they know as well as everyone else that this is a complete departure from what has historically been the case in the Strait of Hormuz and also what is the case in other maritime choke points around the world. And they will know that very well. So I would suspect the Omanis would not be comfortable with an arrangement of that kind. But they're also very aware that the Strait of Hormuz does need to be opened as soon as possible. So it will see whether the Omanis are allowing the Iranians to charge those fees, whether they will charge something similar themselves, or whether they will be able to get the Iranians to just open the strait without charge.
0: Emma, let's assume there is some progress. Let's say an agreement was reached. How long does it actually take to clear a maritime corridor that's been subject to active naval blockades and mine threats and navigation spoofing?
6: Well, so the first problem will be the US naval blockade, but that can be removed almost immediately, so that won't be too much of a problem. Then we have to look at the Iranian side of things. So that will mean that the Iranians will need to give confidence to those ships that are currently stuck in the Gulf that they will be able to pass through without being fired upon or have any other trouble. I assume that this will start with a trickle and then we will see a lot more ships going through once they have the confidence that this is actually happening. But then you have the problem of the ongoing voyages further down the line, and it will remain to be seen whether the Strait of Hormuz will be open enough that ships can trust that they can go back to their normal trade routes and all those passages through the strait we saw on a normal day, you know, before this happened. And that will ultimately lie in the confidence that those ship owners have that this will all be okay.
0: We understand from the Trump administration that they're saying that they're going to maintain their large naval presence in the region for now. I wonder how this affects the industry at large, because war risk premiums have been effectively pricing the region out of the global market. Does a simple ceasefire announcement, if and when it comes, does that go so far as satisfying the needs of the insurance underwriters? What realistically needs to happen to ease their concerns?
6: I think what the underwriters will want to see is something more long-term. The risk here is still very acute, and it will be until there is a long-term deal, hopefully a peace deal, that will mean that the ships can move through the strait unmolested. That will ultimately be what will give the underwriters the confidence to be able to insure those ships. Having US Navy presence there may make them feel better that there is some protection involved. But then again, it may also steer the other way, that that could be a potential provocation for a re-escalation of the conflict. So I think it will happen on a very case-by-case, day-by-day basis, and the underwriters will be assessing the risk, both short-term and long-term.
0: All right, Emma, many thanks for guiding us through all of that. Emma Salisbury, Senior Fellow in the National Security Programme at the Foreign Policy Institute. Introducing Ali Akbar Durrani, who's a researcher at the Centre for Strategic Studies. He joins us from Tehran. Welcome to the programme. So, as we've been saying, Iran's Foreign Ministry spokesperson Esmail Baghaei has stated over the weekend that we must wait 3 to 4 days to see if the remaining differences between the US and Iran could be narrowed. Given that a breakthrough seemed hours away just days ago, what exactly is stalling this finalisation of this memorandum of understanding in these critical hours?
7: Two key elements were in the memorandum of understanding in the draft. The Americans had agreed to, but they backed down and started changing their position One is on the release of at least a portion of Iran's frozen assets before the memorandum of understanding is going to be implemented as the first step. The second is end of the war on all fronts. That means that includes Lebanon and Gaza. The Israelis were totally opposed to that, and the Americans backed down. See, any deal with the United States will be worthless if the Trump administration caves in to Israeli pressure even before the deal comes into effect. If the Americans can't tame Israel, any deal will be worthless. So this shows how Trump is a hostage of Israel and the Israeli lobby in the United States and caves into pressure and keeps changing his position every hour. Look at what Trump has tweeted in the past 48 hours, issuing military threats as the memorandum of understanding is being finalized.
4: We'll
7: that shows how.
4: Sure, understood. We'll get to the Iran-Israel relations in a minute, if we may, because the accusations of obstructing progress go the other way and are leveled against Iran as well, because we were led to believe a draft proposal would give Iran sanctions relief in return for lifting the maritime blockade. And we've just learned that Iran wants to charge a service fee for vessels going through those waters, if it can reach an agreement with Oman. I think you must agree that this is not a return to the way things were before this war. So why does Iran think America will ever accept it?
7: Let's clarify what Iran says. Iran has agreed to allow a return to pre-war level in terms of the number of ships passing through the Strait of Hormuz. Iran has agreed to that. Whether it's going to charge fees or not at this point is not clear because the Iranian parliament is in the process of passing a legislation on the administration of the Strait of Hormuz. But it doesn't mean that Iran will not administer the Strait of Hormuz. It doesn't mean that Iran will not control the Strait of Hormuz. I'm saying this with certainty, coming from the top echelons of power in Iran. Forget unconditional transit through the Strait of Hormuz forever. Why? Because nearly 4,000 Iranians were slaughtered. The Americans used the unconditional transit through the Strait of Hormuz to wage war against Iran. Iran provided and protected security at the Strait of Hormuz free of charge for decades until it was bombed. So never again. Iran benefits from reopening the Strait of Hormuz, is ready to reopen the Strait of Hormuz, but based on the corridor it has already assigned.
4: Now, on that issue of Israel here, because Israel has historically, as you say, objected to any concessions with Iran, how prepared, given the power of the pro-Israeli lobbies in the United States to potentially influence the president, how prepared is Tehran to maintain absolute military discipline if Israel attempts some kind of major provocation to break any kind of fledgling agreement that might surface between Iran and the US?
7: Iran is prepared for the worst scenario, for any eventuality. The possibility of war is more than reaching a deal. Based on ground realities, there is no sign of de-escalation. So Iran does not count on what Trump is saying or what the Memorandum of Understanding is saying. Iran makes decisions based on what is happening on the ground, whether the Americans show any seriousness to de-escalate. If they are serious to de-escalate, Iran will also de-escalate. Otherwise, Iran is prepared for the worst scenario. Iran has been hoping that Trump will adopt America first, not Israel first. But it appears that Trump has fallen into the trap by Israel and the Israeli lobby in the U.S. and continues to give priority to Israel first. Trump's threats, military threats against Iran, clearly show that Trump is a mentally unstable bully and can't be trusted. But at the same time, Iran has not closed the door of diplomacy. Iran is open for a dignified deal and at the same time highly prepared to defend itself if Trump is going to reignite the war.
0: All right. Well, with a view on Iran's position right now, Ali Akbar Durrani from the Center for Strategic Studies, many thanks for your time. Let's speak now to Nida Ibrahim, who's live for us in Ramallah in the occupied West Bank. So we've just been talking about how all this plays out in Israel. How is the leadership there viewing these mediated negotiations between the US and Iran, Nida?
8: Well, behind closed doors, these officials are viewing these discussions very negatively. As we know, Israel has advocated for so many goals, mainly specifically Prime Minister Benjamin Netanyahu. Before the war started, he was talking more about ending the regime, talking about the enriched uranium, talking about the nuclear program, ending it once and for all. But now Netanyahu finds himself in a position where he cannot defy Trump publicly, but at the same time, he's trying to maneuver the pressure domestically because he could not fulfill these goals. We are, yes, talking about a man who has been talking about strategic goals, about goals that would benefit Israel on the long run for decades. But at the same time, we're looking at a man who's really aiming to avoid these court cases, the corruption cases, and stay in power. And all of these talks of a potential deal defies what Israel's interests are, but also defies what Netanyahu's interests are as we are talking about upcoming elections. The issue of the nuclear program is very strategic, very important, very hard to be missed in the discussions amongst Israelis. And that's why we are seeing more and more pressure on Netanyahu when it comes to the discussions with Iran, when it comes to the pressure that he could potentially put on Trump to try and get these negotiations in a way that would benefit Israel. We've heard him yesterday talk about the fact that he wants, that Trump had told him that the nuclear program will be resolved, that Iran would not be enriching or keeping any of the highly enriched uranium. But still, all of that is being seen in the lens of Netanyahu trying to calm down his domestic pressure, his audience, as a way to continue to lead the population and try and gather more votes. Let's listen into some of these discussions that are happening in Israeli media.
9: Trump blinked first, and the Iranians can chalk this up as a win for themselves. We are in a war against Iran, and that war is not over. It could drag on, and we may find ourselves fighting additional rounds against Iran at various intervals, because if we don't, they will get the bomb.
0: Anita, Iran has made it clear it doesn't want to separate Lebanon from any future agreement with the United States, but the reality on the ground is a continued exchange of fire between Israel and Hezbollah, Anita.
8: Yes, indeed. And Niamh, one of the things that are worrying Israelis in the ongoing confrontations, although we're talking about a ceasefire, but we are still continuing to see mini, if we call them, strikes happening between the two parties in southern Lebanon. And one of the main issues that are irking Israelis are these drone attacks, these drones that continue to infiltrate into areas where Israelis are, continue to cause casualties. And we've heard from the Israeli media that the conversation

0: Between the Israeli Finance Minister Bezalel Smotrich and the Israeli National Security Minister Itamar Ben-Gavir have been very intense with the Prime Minister Benjamin Netanyahu, trying to get him to attack Beirut, trying to get him to strike more targets in Lebanon. And just in the past hour or so, we've seen another tweet by Itamar Ben-Gavir saying that the government should bang on, should crack on more targets inside Beirut in retaliation for these drone attacks. Also, we've been hearing reportedly that Bezalel Smotrich has been saying that for every drone attack, five buildings in Beirut should be targeted. And he's talking about the southern suburb, one of the strongholds of Hezbollah. All of these debates are happening at a time when Iran is pushing to keep Lebanon in the upcoming deal as part of the fronts that Israel want target. But Israel is trying to find a way, to find a leeway, to find a leverage, even if the deal were to be signed, that they would have the ability, the allowance from President Trump to continue striking targets inside Lebanon.
1: In just 24 hours in northern Israel alone, not southern Lebanon, 30 kamikaze drones came down. This has been the state of affairs up north for days now, with drones creeping further south, reaching the border towns, and may push on towards Haifa and then Tel Aviv.
0: And that's an issue that Netanyahu will have to deal with, because we are not just talking about elections that might happen in October. We might be looking at earlier elections, as the Knesset today is voting on a potential dissolve of itself. Now, the Knesset usually ahead of each elections votes to dissolve itself. But for now, there are talks about potential earlier elections. And the earlier these elections are held, the higher the chances that Netanyahu stands to lose them or not gain any majority that would allow him to form the next government. That's why he's taking these hours as important. He's thinking, he's trying to lobby, not just to sabotage the deal internationally when we talk about the U.S. and Iran deal, but also trying to see how domestically he can push his members not to vote for early elections and to try and cling to power as long as he can.
2: Al Jazeera's Nida Ibrahim there in Ramallah. Thank you, Nida.
3: Now, groups of angry people are attacking medical facilities in the Eastern Democratic Republic of Congo. They're demanding authorities release the bodies of their relatives who've died of Ebola. Healthcare staff are isolating patients' remains in line with strict protocols to prevent the spread of the virus. M23 rebels who control large parts of the region have also imposed mandatory quarantine for anyone arriving from Ebola-affected areas. They say possible infected patients will spend 21 days in isolation. More than 900 suspected cases have been reported countrywide. Alan Wakaini is in Goma in eastern DRC. So, Alan, given the rising frequency of these attacks on health workers, I think the big question is, can this virus realistically be contained without there being an immediate surge of security personnel and, indeed, equipment to protect those teams on the ground?
4: Well, this is the main doubt rising also at the same time that cases are rising because of the situation on the ground. I've been discussing with the doctor this morning, for example, a scene that he was describing a woman, a pregnant woman who came yesterday and then he delivered a baby. A baby also was positive with the mother, but they could not, for example, have the possibility of going to bury the baby, the body of this baby, because they are under the threat within the hospital. They cannot go in the community to conduct the burial. At the same time, they are receiving different calls, people dying, bodies lying across the villages. They cannot leave. Some of their members were beaten by the community group, radical group. And also, they are also complaining about logistics. These people, medical team in the area, the main epicenter, for example, in Mungwalu, they are dealing with a less means right now. Authorities, local authorities, are denouncing the meeting, which is not ending over. Every day, leaders, officials are just in the meeting, but on the ground, logistically, the medical team doesn't have possibility. And then facing the threat, hospital, they have to secure all the time, secure the team, because radical group keep coming, trying to track down, burning the tent. Every different logistic they are putting into place, people are threatening to burn them. But numbers are rising. death toll right now. Authorities are talking about more than 200 people suspected death and also confirmed death. They're still recording more death within the society, the community. This is the fear growing now and question around whether this can be contained. But according to the situation on the ground, it's very far up to now, because as they're fighting with the logistics, they're fighting with the deployment of people. Now the community has to face, the medical team has to face this threat from the community. At the same time, security situation. As now we are talking here, they have found more than 32 bodies of people killed. Those people were taken into hostage between Beni and Ituri region. It's showing also ADF still very active. We have been talking about this. No, any medical team can take this road right now in case of any affected maybe people in this road. So authorities are dealing with many situations on the ground and not helping. But fear is growing among the population because of the cases. Population themselves, they are aware of what is happening, but at the same time, a group of people threatening this medical team, it's complicating the situation up to now on the ground.
3: Yeah, it sounds like Alan is having an impact on the very fabric of society there. And I understand also in your conversations with doctors at the epicentre of the outbreak, that they've been saying burials are happening before teams can arrive. I mean, are we dealing with a lack of trust in the medical response, or is it simply a symptom of teams being too slow to react?
4: There is a huge mistrust between the two groups. The medical team with the local population, majority still not believing that Ebola is real. Yesterday, for example, a doctor was explaining to me this morning that yesterday they have a pastor, one of a big pastor in the community, who died in a positive case. But the wife brought the member of the family trying to take the body of the husband from the secured place. And the members of community came to threaten the hospital. It's showing that these are the people that the church, like, is, for example, supposed to be within the sensitization community in order to awareness population. But this is not what is happening. So they have to deal with to deploy people to talk to local community to explain to them the situation. But the same community are threatening doctors. So there is a big mistrust problem out of the logistic issue. Up to now, they didn't manage to set up the communication, a proper communication to explain to people. The governor, the military governor, was obliged, for example, to deploy military and also police on the ground. But some police were already beaten also by people. We are talking about the society where almost 80% of the population are coming from the armed group. And also authorities knows very well they have been going under the threat, fighting against the same people for years right now. So they are not ignore that this is the same community. They have to deal with them because they have militia, they have guns, they have a proper militia group within this community. So it's all the challenge that authorities are dealing with right now, because the context did not change. Is it the same group they were fighting with? Now they have to deal with the same people with the outbreak within their community. So it's a big threat for the medical team and local authorities.
3: Sounds like the situation is spiraling there. Alan Wakani in Goma. Many thanks, Alan. Still to come on the News Hour, rescue crews in the Philippines use thermal scanners in their search for survivors more than 24 hours after a building collapse. Details in a moment.
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6: 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This is how the U.S. now approaches combat.
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10: The world is changing rapidly, and population growth is slowing down dramatically. A new documentary examines what's behind the decline in global birth rates.
11: Kenyan women are learning more about what it means to have children, examining and questioning.
10: And how this is impacting different cities around the world.
12: The number of pupils has been falling and falling. What happens to our family of schools?
10: The population bust. Baby doomers on Al Jazeera.
13: The face of war. More than a million people in Lebanon forced to move because of Israel's attacks and occupation of territory in the south of the country. Those who can't find shelter are in the streets, among them Palestinian refugees.
14: In the early days of the conflict between Israel and Hezbollah, the Israeli military issued a blanket evacuation order during an intensified military offensive. The order demanded the evacuation of entire neighborhoods.
13: The Burj al Barajni camp was among them. It's home to Palestinian refugees.
15: It's been one humiliation after another. Our whole lives, we have continuously been targeted. And then we are confined to these camps.
13: It was in these camps where the first exodus of Palestinians arrived nearly 80 years ago, after Israel forced them from their homes. It's known as the Nakba. Many here say their lives have become an ongoing Nakba, as they remain trapped in limbo and insecurity.
16: This Korbani, the greater your sacrifice, the greater their Eid. Share the joy this Eid al-Adha with Al-Care for All. Donate now

0: You're watching Al Jazeera. Here's a reminder of our top stories this hour. Iran's foreign ministry says although there is a framework to end the war, they are not close to signing a formal agreement with the US. Tehran says no specific details about the management of the Strait of Hormuz have been agreed upon. It comes after Donald Trump said talks on a possible deal have been constructive, but he's urged his negotiators not to rush into anything. Angry crowds are attacking medical facilities in Bunia in the Eastern Democratic Republic of Congo. They're demanding authorities release the bodies of their relatives who have died of Ebola. More than 900 suspected cases have been reported countrywide. Pakistan's Prime Minister Shehbaz Sharif has met with the Chinese President Xi Jinping in Beijing. Earlier, the Pakistani Prime Minister met with the Chinese Premier Li Keqiang to discuss political and economic cooperation between the two nations. The four-day visit coincides with the 75th anniversary of relations between China and Pakistan. Pakistan's mediation efforts to end the war between the US and Iran was also on the agenda. Al Jazeera's Katrina Yu has more from Changji in China.
1: Pakistan's Prime Minister Shehbaz Sharif has met with Chinese President Xi Jinping in Beijing. This visit marks 75 years of diplomatic ties between the two countries. Both leaders said they would strengthen the all-weather strategic cooperative partnership and deepen economic cooperation.
2: Economic cooperation is the focus of Sharif's four-day trip here. He wants to boost momentum for the China-Pakistan Economic Corridor, an investment program focusing on infrastructure and energy worth about $60 billion. Sharif is also pushing what he calls CPEC Phase 2, expanding cooperation in areas such as technology, renewables and pharmaceuticals. He first arrived in Hangzhou, a tech hub in China, where he attended an investment conference with 500 Chinese firms and toured several companies. Sharif wants to attract more Chinese investment into Pakistan to build local capacity and train its relatively young population. He and the governor of Zhejiang province signed agreements worth $1.2 billion. Sharif also aims to sell $10 billion worth of agricultural goods to China over the next 5 to 7 years. For China, Pakistan is a strategic partner in regional security. It's a valuable counterweight to India, which rivals Beijing over territory and military influence. Defense cooperation between Beijing and Islamabad is also deepening. China accounts for up to 80% of Pakistan's recent weapons imports, including submarines, air defense systems, and fighter jets.
1: Beijing has also been very supportive of Islamabad's role in trying to broker peace between Washington and Tehran. China is urging Pakistan to step up its mediation efforts. Sharif has likely updated Xi on these talks, coordinating on ceasefire proposals and efforts to reopen the Strait of Hormuz. Katrina Yu, Al Jazeera, Changzhou, Shaanxi Province, China.
0: Imtiaz Gul is the executive director of the Center for Research and Security Studies. He joins us from Islamabad. Welcome, Imtiaz. So we are seeing the 75th anniversary celebrations in Beijing with all the formal hallmarks of a pretty solid friendship, but

0: way of new big Chinese investments in Pakistan, where the governments are calling it CPEC-2. And for that, so far in the last 2 years, we have signed about 300 MOUs, contracts, but largely memorandum of understanding. But not even 30%, not even 20% of those have materialized, which basically raises a big question mark that despite the strategic partnership, which remains very much intact, and that rests primarily on defense cooperation as well as counterterrorism, the synergy on the economic cooperation has faltered a little bit despite all the optimism that has resonated around the visit of Prime Minister Shahbaz Sharif. They are hoping to attract more Chinese business and corporations into Pakistan. However, the biggest obstruction would remain, number one, the terrorism, the way the TTP and Baloch Liberation Army is inflicting pain on Pakistan. And secondly, the issue of outstanding dues as far as Chinese investments in
1: Yeah,
0: power
1: I'm keen
0: projects are
1: to talk
0: concerned.
1: about that, Imtiaz, because it's a common misconception that this mega project, CPEC-2, is solely funded by foreign investment, isn't it? It's largely being bankrolled by Chinese debt, and costs have ballooned from $46 billion to something like $65 billion so far. Is this corridor plan, is it still a viable economic engine for Pakistan? Because it could be argued that it puts Pakistan in a pretty big debt trap.
0: Yeah, Pakistan owes about $25.4 billion to the Chinese banks, largely for the power and communication road infrastructure projects. And other than that, I don't think much money has flown in. All these figures are notional, whether $46 or $52 billion. So at most, we're talking about $25 billion plus $10 or $11 billion of balance of payment support. But largely, the dream of industrializing Pakistan through CPEC has not come about. On the contrary, Pakistan has added a lot of energy, including about 10,000 megawatt from Chinese power producers. But the industry has not picked up. On the contrary, the industrial output has gone down, and primarily because of the terrorism, the violence in the country, as well as also, I think, flawed priorities of the Pakistani government. Pakistan could not position itself to take advantage of the massive goodwill that had existed about a decade ago when President Xi Jinping visited Pakistan and multiple contracts were signed under the Belt and Road Initiative, and that was called the CPEC.
1: Given the Iran war, I mean, Pakistan has been the main mediator between Washington and Tehran, yet the ceasefire, we know, is precarious, is frequently violated. I'd like to understand the main motivators here. How much of Islamabad's efforts are driven by a genuine desire for regional stability, and how much is based on wanting to keep both the US and China on side to avoid having to pick a side here?
0: Well, I think Pakistan hasn't picked up a side. It has just offered its services to both Iran and the United States, and China is very much supportive of it. I think the President Xi Jinping told Prime Minister Sharif even today in their meeting that China commends Pakistan's role and that China stands by it. So I think it's a very critical, very delicate balancing act that Pakistan is playing, the proximity to Washington, as well as the dependence on China for defense hardware and also for a lot of financing as far as economy and industry is concerned.
1: Imtiaz Gul, Executive Director of the Center for Research and Security Studies. Many thanks for joining us, Imtiaz. Now, Israel has carried out a series of attacks on southern Lebanon, killing three people, despite a US-brokered ceasefire. The Israeli military issued forced displacement threats for several villages in the south. It says it's striking alleged Hezbollah targets, but residents say civilian areas are being hit. More than 3,150 people have been killed in Israeli attacks in Lebanon since early March. Well, May the 25th marks the day Israeli forces withdrew from southern Lebanon in the year 2000. It's known as Liberation Day, but 26 years later, that liberation is facing a dual threat, an expanding Israeli military campaign and a systematic effort to erase the physical evidence of alleged past

0: war crimes. Recent satellite imagery shows Israeli bulldozers have completely razed what remains of the infamous Qiyam detention center, a torture complex once operated by Israel and its proxy militia. Our correspondent, Abida Hitto, met former prisoners in Tyre.
1: For 26 years, the anniversary of the liberation of southern Lebanon has been a day of national triumph. But for Ghazwan Halawani and his longtime friend, Ahmed Zurqut, the victory is inseparable from the pains of the past. Both of them survived detention and torture by Israel and its proxies during an occupation that lasted 22 years.
2: The Qiyam prison was a school of resistance for us. For the Israelis, it was a school for the horrific crimes they committed. It's a shame that Lebanese people helped them carry out this torture.
1: Under the direct supervision of Israeli intelligence, South Lebanon army guards, led by Lebanese national Antoine Lahad, are accused of committing gross human rights violations of the prisoners they detained.
2: The isolation cell was so small I couldn't move. They would throw water at me in the middle of the night so I wouldn't sleep. Sometimes they stripped me naked and electrocuted me or beat me.
1: Ahmed Zurqut faced the exact same cruelty, but says he refused to break under the weight of systematic torture.
3: Every time they tortured me, my convictions grew stronger, to the point that one time I told my jailers that if I get out of here, if they're still occupying my land, I will continue to fight you.
1: Following the liberation of southern Lebanon, Qiyam prison was turned into a museum to commemorate the resistance. It was heavily damaged by Israeli airstrikes during the 2006 war. Now, high-resolution satellite imagery released by OnGeo Intelligence, dated March 23rd, shows Israeli forces deployed heavy bulldozers to completely demolish what remained of Qiyam prison.
2: The prisoners were isolated from the rest of the world. If they heard us talking, we would be tied to the electricity poles. It was extremely painful, and our wrists would bleed from the handcuffs. The demolition of Qiyam prison before this year's anniversary of the liberation is a clear attempt to erase any evidence of their crimes and tactics.
1: For Ahmed Zurqut, watching footage of the historic moments during the liberation of the prison as Israeli troops withdrew from the south stirs up strong emotions.
3: Seeing these scenes makes me want to cry. This convinces me that there is no way to live in peace with Israelis. There is no way we can coexist.
1: He says the Israeli strategy of erasing a national memory has already failed. True documentation, the survivors say, lives in the defiance of the community.
4: Here in the south, the history of the Israeli occupation is permanently etched into the landscape. At memorials like this one, that history is kept alive by the very people who lived it. They say that bulldozers can clear the stones of Qiyam prison, but will never erase the truth. Obaida Hitto, Al Jazeera, Tyre, Lebanon.
0: Still ahead on Al Jazeera, a taste of some of the world's most prized honey, which ancient trees in Yemen helped to produce.
5: Seeing what has happened to Gaza since October 7 has been heartbreaking. I'm so ashamed. I'm so ashamed because it's been done in my name.
6: A leading Jewish voice speaks out against Israel's brutal war on Gaza.
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6: Not in my name. Witness on Al Jazeera. Examining the headlines.
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8: We're with the police who are about to carry out a raid. These confrontations between the police and the gangs have gotten increasingly more violent.
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9: Are we in the middle of an arms race?
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0: building in the Philippines. At least four have been confirmed dead. So far, teams have pulled 26 survivors from the rubble. The building in Angeles City, north of the capital Manila, was under construction when it came down on Sunday. Barnaby Lowe has more on that.
1: It's been more than 24 hours now since the building collapsed, and so the feeling here is that more and more hope is fading for more survivors to be found. Last night, they told us that they were seeing signs of life from two people. Now, one of those two people was pulled out from under the rubble overnight, and he was alive when he was pulled out, but he died on the way to hospital. Now, a third person was retrieved from underneath the rubble just this morning, and then rescuers right now are actively trying to retrieve another person. Now, I think it's important to note that they've started using the word retrieve, because while they're saying they're not ready to declare this fourth person as one of the fatalities, they're saying that they're not seeing any sign of life. Now, having said that, authorities are still saying that the operation behind me is still very much a search and rescue. They'll be using thermal scanners all throughout the day to try and detect more signs of life in the hopes of finding more survivors. But if they don't, then they will start using heavy equipment to lift the pile of debris, to clear the debris and retrieve the people that they believed are trapped underneath the rubble. And at that point, obviously, search and rescue will then transition into search and retrieval. We've been reporting that a swimming pool was being constructed on top of the ninth floor of this building. And initially, we were told that there was no permission for the construction of the swimming pool. But this morning, we were told that there was no need for a permit for the swimming pool, but there is a need for a permit for an additional floor. And if this swimming pool was being constructed on top of a roof deck, then the roof deck is considered an additional floor. But the permit for the construction of the building only allows for 9 floors. Now, we've been speaking to relatives of victims as well as workers who survived, and two of them have told us that based on their knowledge, 12 floors were being built. At least that's the plan. And if that's true, then that would be a violation of the building permit.
0: Now, Islam's holiest mosque, Masjid al-Haram in Saudi Arabia, has doubled in size after a major development project. The expansion is the most ambitious carried out at the site in thousands of years and comes at a time when millions of pilgrims are gathering in Mecca for the annual Hajj. Ahmed Idris reports from inside the enlarged mosque.
2: The third expansion project of the Masjid al-Haram is by far the biggest and most ambitious. It started way back in 2011 under former King Abdullah, and it's the current King Salman who gave the project the push it needed. That has expanded the total area of Masjid al-Haram to more than 1.21 million square meters. And that will accommodate more than 2.5 million worshippers at any given time. This is done in particular to address the season of congestion, especially seasons like this, the season of Hajj, and of course, the peak of the Ramadan, where millions of people from all around the world come to the Masjid al-Haram to pray and worship Allah. And this is one of the factors. And it's not only the structures that you see. A lot of additives have been given to the expansion project and the mosque internally, generally. And this is one of the things. Security has been improved. Comfort of pilgrims and worshippers has been improved. And of course, the facilities that are here and safety equipment are top-notch, including, of course, the use of technology, artificial intelligence and the likes. Ahmed Idris, Al Jazeera, in Mecca, Saudi Arabia.
0: Now, the ancient cedar tree is a long-standing symbol of cultural heritage in Yemen. For generations, children have climbed its branches to gather fruit, while beekeepers rely on its flowers to produce some of the world's most prized honey. Yusuf Mowry reports from Sana'a.
3: These kids are on a mission. It's too high, he says. he'll need to find another way. Mission accomplished. Dulyazan and his friends can now pick the fallen sidr berries from the ground.
4: Because they are so high in the tree, I had to knock them down with a stick. They fell to the ground, and I'll save them for later.
3: Others, however, couldn't resist. It's soft, it's chewy, perhaps the perfect snack. This tree is one of the oldest and largest sidr trees in Yemen's capital. Locals say it has stood here for many generations. They are known to live up to 400 years. For these young ones, climbing and tasting the fruit it bears will become cherished childhood memories. But the kids aren't the only ones drawn to it. It produces nectar bees crave. And that nectar becomes one of the world's purest and most expensive honeys, sidr honey. This is Yemen's famous sidr honey. From the mountains to the lands around Sana'a, traditional beekeepers are keeping this ancient product alive. It supports families, protects nature, and carries centuries of Yemeni heritage in every drop. Local beekeeper Ismail moves his hives year-round in search of the right environment for his bees to produce high-quality honey.
5: Extracting sidr nectar isn't easy. First, I relocate the hives to where the sidr trees are flowering. The bees collect nectar from early morning until noon, take a break, then resume until just before sunset. This goes on for 25 to 45 days until the sidr honey is ready for harvest.
3: While at the bee farm, a visitor arrived complaining of knee pain. We did not expect what came next.
6: My knee was in pain. I was advised to come here for natural bee treatment. The beekeeper takes a bee and stings the painful area. My knee feels slightly better now. The pain is starting to fade.
3: Getting stung by bees, it's treated across Yemen for medicinal purposes. It's like a shot at a doctor's office, but with a fiery kick. Yusuf Maudi, Al Jazeera, Sana'a.
0: And I promise the honey is very good too. Much more on the negotiations between Iran and the US shortly after Riley Carlson will be here.
7: In-depth analysis of the day's headlines.
8: There will be no absolute winner in this war, and there will be no absolute loser. 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
9: The torch of global leadership is passing from the United States to China.
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19: President Trump wants this to end. 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
24: In Madagascar, most families can't afford the cost of tuition, transport, and living expenses.
25: Factories like this could use better machines, but those machines will replace workers. And that also means jobs will be lost. Hundreds of people are missing, and the search is being made all the more difficult as the rain continues. Just been a gang shootout.

0: I'm Riley Carlson. This is Al Jazeera live from Doha. Coming up on the program, Iran says a framework deal with the U.S. exists, but says a formal agreement is not imminent. The leaders of China and Pakistan meet in Beijing. Islamabad's efforts to mediate an end to the Iran war are high on the agenda. Stopping the spread of Ebola in Democratic Republic of Congo. Officials struggled to contain the virus in the face of aid cuts, anger, and misinformation. And reliving the pain of the past. Lebanon marks Liberation Day against the backdrop of increasing Israeli attacks in the south. Iran says there is a framework deal with the United States to end the war, but it does not cover Iran's nuclear program or the management of the Strait of Hormuz, which Tehran has insisted it has the right to oversee. Iran's foreign ministry spokesman says that while conclusions have been reached, it does not mean that the parties are close to signing a formal agreement.
1: Most of the topics on the negotiating table have been agreed upon. That's true. However, it cannot yet be confirmed that a final agreement will be signed. No party can make the claim at this stage. There are no specific details yet on how the Strait of Hormuz would be managed. That will ultimately be up to the countries bordering the strait. We remain in constant communication with those countries, and we have a strategy in place to help ensure security and stability in and around the waterway.
0: Meanwhile, U.S. President Donald Trump says any future deal with Iran must be completely different from the 2015 nuclear agreement. Trump says the U.S. blockade of Iranian ports will remain in place until any agreement is formally signed. The U.S. Secretary of State Marco Rubio has said that the U.S. will give diplomacy every opportunity before considering other options.
2: We have what I think is a pretty solid thing on the table in terms of their ability to open up the straits, get the straits open, enter into a very real, significant, time-limited negotiation on the nuclear matters. And hopefully we can pull it off. It has a lot of support in the Gulf. The president's not going to make a bad agreement. So let's see what happens. We're going to give diplomacy every chance to succeed before we explore the alternatives.
0: Iran has also outlined details about how control of the Strait of Hormuz could work under the new framework. Rasul Sardar has more on this from Tehran.
3: Up until a couple of weeks ago, so Iranians were saying that there will be the toll fees. And now, so they are softening that position. However, at the end of the day, still they're suggesting a kind of Iranian control. And so he says that, so we understand that the security and safety of the Strait of Hormuz is a concern for the entire world. This makes our responsibility as coastal state alongside with the Sultanate of Oman. So he is simply referring that this international waterway or the critical choke point somehow it is under the responsibility of Iran and Oman. And so we say that as coastal state, Iran and Oman, we must pay attention to the security and national interest of Iran and Oman to provide the security through the Strait of Hormuz. And she's simply saying that, yes, we are not looking for the tools. However, the navigation services that are provided and the necessary measures to protect the environment of the Strait of Hormuz, the Persian Gulf overall, and the Sea of Oman requires receiving some fees. And this matter should not be referred as tolls. So what we are seeing here is definitely a softening of the position. But in any way, even if it's going to be just fees, still that will bring Iran into the Strait of Hormuz. And definitely this is going to be a new regulation in the Strait of Hormuz. This is something that many regional countries are concerned that if this is given to Iran, by the time Iran is going to expand from that point.
0: Emma Salisbury is a senior fellow in the National Security Program at the Foreign Policy Research Institute, and she joins us now live from London. Emma, thank you for being with us here on Al Jazeera. I want to stay with the Strait of Hormuz for just a little bit because there is so much packed in what Rasul was telling us there. Iran says that managing the strait should be up to all of the countries that are bordering it. But we know that not all of the countries that are bordering it are going to agree with Iran holding on to sovereignty here. How big of an issue would this be, or will this become, in the negotiations?
4: I think it's important to remember that Iran has a lot of leverage at the moment over the future of the Strait of Hormuz. But the when we look at similar maritime choke points around the world, there is no place anywhere else in the world where these kind of fees or tolls are charged for what used to be free navigation through. This is something that is very unprecedented. And this means that Iran is going to have a tough time selling this to the other states in the Gulf, because if those states have to pay Iran for the transit of ships, and if other global states trading have to pay Iran, that's going to be a really difficult thing for them to do.
0: But isn't the really difficult thing here for everybody else, everybody who does not want to see Iran keep some sort of control over the strait, the fact that the longer that this goes on, doesn't this sort of become the status quo?
4: Absolutely. And this is a really huge problem that the negotiations are facing. Iran has established de facto control of the Strait of Hormuz, and it's not going to give that up easily. So the options now are to either let Iran continue to have some kind of control or to negotiate with them to relinquish that control. But given that Iran is very aware of the amount of leverage that it has at the moment, I assume that the price for giving up that level of control is going to be very high.
0: You say that they're aware of the leverage that they have. I wonder if you think we're seeing that in sort of a softening on the way that Iran has been phrasing things. I mean, they're not saying that there's a toll. They're saying that there may be service fees. At the beginning of this conflict, when they threatened to close the strait, they said any ship that tried to pass would be set on fire. Now they're saying, you know, we're going to let anybody pass. There have been dozens of ships over the past couple of days that have passed through the Strait of Hormuz, Iran says, with its permission. How much of a PR campaign is Iran going to be on now to try to get other countries on board with this?
4: Well, the service fees are tolls by any other name. It's just a difference in phrasing for that kind of PR edge. Iran is very aware that this has been a huge point of contention in the negotiations. So I think that softening in phrasing is a response to that. But ultimately, a service fee is a toll. So the context there has not really changed. I think what Iran is really looking for here is to be able to use its control over the straits as leverage in other areas as well, even if it cannot retain any level of control that would mean it can charge those fees long term. But also Iran knows that by blocking the strait completely, it was undermining its position with a lot of other countries that now have a very disfavorable view of the Iranian regime, even more so than before, because it is ultimately holding up 20% of the global oil trade, liquid natural gas, fertilizer, and all these other goods.
0: Emma, I want to ask you about this latest Truth Social post that we have from the president, where he wrote, "The deal with Iran will either be a great and meaningful one, or there will be no deal." Then he goes on to say, "It will be the exact opposite of the JCPOA disaster negotiated by the failed Obama administration." This is obviously something that has been pushed down the road after this memorandum of understanding. But what needs to be on the table here for this to be considered an upgrade to that deal? What is the opposite of the JCPOA?
4: The ultimate question is, I don't know what the president means by that. The JCPOA, in my opinion, was a very decent deal, and I don't think that America is going to get anything better out of Iran. I think what Trump really wants here is a win. And if he can frame any deal as a better deal than the JCPOA, and ultimately one without Barack Obama's name on it, then he will do that. But I don't think that the Americans are going to be able to negotiate anything better than the JCPOA. I don't know what the opposite of the JCPOA means, because assuming that would mean no deal, but we shall see what comes out of the negotiations.
0: We know that a lot is being made about the economic pressure that's being felt in the United States and in other part of the world because of this conflict and because of the closure of the Strait of Hormuz. But how much economic pressure is Iran under right now, given that the dire state that its economy was in even before the conflict began?
4: Iran is in a pretty serious economic position right now. It has been for a long time, both due to international sanctions and due to the mismanagement of the Iranian regime. The Iranian regime do not really seem to care about the lives of their people at all. So they have been spending money on defense and their military and on enriching the regime and their cronies rather than for things for the people. So this is a compounding problem at the moment, and things are only going to get worse the longer that this goes on, because the sanctions are still making a huge economic impact on the people of Iran. And I don't think things are going to get better for the normal people, ordinary people in Iran, for quite a while.
0: Emma Salisbury is Senior Fellow in the National Security Program at the Foreign Policy Research Institute. Thank you for joining us here on Al Jazeera. Pakistan's Prime Minister Shehbaz Sharif has met with Chinese President Xi Jinping in Beijing. Sharif is in China to hold talks on political and economic cooperation between the two nations. The four-day visit coincides with the 75th anniversary of relations between China and Pakistan. The leaders also discussed Pakistan's efforts to mediate an end to the war between the U.S. and Iran. Al Jazeera's Katrina Yu has more from Changji in China.
5: Pakistan's Prime Minister Shehbaz Sharif has met with Chinese President Xi Jinping in Beijing. This visit marks 75 years of diplomatic ties between the two countries. Both leaders said they would strengthen the all-weather strategic cooperative partnership and deepen economic cooperation.
6: Economic cooperation is the focus of Sharif's four-day trip here. He wants to boost momentum for the China-Pakistan Economic Corridor, an investment program focusing on infrastructure and energy worth about $60 billion. Sharif is also pushing what he calls CPEC Phase 2, expanding cooperation in areas such as technology, renewables, and pharmaceuticals. He first arrived in Hangzhou, a tech hub in China, where he attended an investment conference with 500 Chinese firms and toured several companies. Sharif wants to attract more Chinese investment into Pakistan to build local capacity and train its relatively young population. He and the governor of Zhejiang province signed agreements worth $1.2 billion. Sharif also aims to sell $10 billion worth of agricultural goods to China over the next 5 to 7 years. For China, Pakistan is a strategic partner in regional security. It's a valuable counterweight to India, which rivals Beijing over territory and military influence. Defense cooperation between Beijing and Islamabad is also deepening. China accounts for up to 80% of Pakistan's recent weapons imports, including submarines, air defense systems, and fighter jets.
5: Beijing has also been very supportive of Islamabad's role in trying to broker peace between Washington and Tehran. China is urging Pakistan to step up its mediation efforts. Sharif has likely updated Xi on these talks, coordinating on ceasefire proposals and efforts to reopen the Strait of Hormuz. Katrina Yu, Al Jazeera, Changzhou, Shaanxi Province, China.
0: The Balochistan Liberation Army has claimed responsibility for an attack on a train in southwest Pakistan. A vehicle loaded with explosives detonated near a railway track in Quetta. At least 30 people were killed and more than 100 wounded. Two of the train cars overturned and caught fire. Israel has carried out a series of attacks on southern Lebanon, killing 3 people despite a U.S.-brokered ceasefire. The Israeli military issued forced displacement threats for several villages in the south. It says it's striking alleged Hezbollah targets, but residents say civilian areas are being hit. More than 3,150 people have been killed in Israeli attacks in Lebanon since early March. May 25th marks the day Israeli forces withdrew from southern Lebanon in the year 2000. It's known as Liberation Day, but 26 years later, that liberation is facing a dual threat: an expanding Israeli military campaign, and a systematic effort to erase the physical evidence of alleged past war crimes. Recent satellite imagery shows Israeli bulldozers have completely razed what remained of the infamous Hayem Detention Center, a torture complex once operated by Israel and its proxy militia. Our correspondent Obeda Hito met former prisoners in Tyre.
7: For 26 years, the anniversary of the liberation of southern Lebanon has been a day of national triumph. But for Ghazwan Halawani and his longtime friend, Ahmed Zurqut, the victory is inseparable from the pains of the past. Both of them survived detention and torture by Israel and its proxies during an occupation that lasted 22 years.
8: The Khiyam prison was a school of resistance for us. For the Israelis, it was a school for the horrific crimes they committed. It's a shame that Lebanese people helped them carry out this torture.
7: Under the direct supervision of Israeli intelligence, South Lebanon Army Guards, led by Lebanese national Antoine Lahad, are accused of committing gross human rights violations of the prisoners they detained.
8: The isolation cell was so small I couldn't move. They would throw water at me in the middle of the night so I wouldn't sleep. Sometimes they stripped me naked and electrocuted me or beat me.
7: Ahmed Zurqut faced the exact same cruelty. but says he refused to break under the weight of systematic torture.
1: Every time they tortured me, my convictions grew stronger, to the point that one time I told my jailers that if I get out of here, if they're still occupying my land, I will continue to fight you.
7: Following the liberation of southern Lebanon, Khiam prison was turned into a museum to commemorate the resistance. It was heavily damaged by Israeli airstrikes during the 2006 war. Now, high-resolution satellite imagery released by OnGeo Intelligence, dated March 23rd, shows Israeli forces deployed heavy bulldozers to completely demolish what remained of Khiam prison.
8: The prisoners were isolated from the rest of the world. If they heard us talking, we would be tied to the electricity poles. It was extremely painful, and our wrists would bleed from the handcuffs. The demolition of Khiam prison before this year's anniversary of the liberation is a clear attempt to erase any evidence of their crimes and tactics.
7: For Ahmed Zurqut, watching footage of the historic moments during the liberation of the prison as Israeli troops withdrew from the south stirs up strong emotions.
1: Seeing these scenes makes me want to cry. This convinces me that there is no way to live in peace with Israelis. There is no way we can coexist.
7: He says the Israeli strategy of erasing a national memory has already failed. True documentation, the survivors say, lives in the defiance of the community.
9: Here in the South, the history of the Israeli occupation is permanently etched into the landscape. At memorials like this one, that history is kept alive by the very people who lived it. They say that bulldozers can clear the stones of Khiam prison, but will never erase the truth. Obaid Hito, Al Jazeera, Tyre, Lebanon.
0: Still ahead here on Al Jazeera, rescue crews in the Philippines use thermal scanners in their search for survivors more than 24 hours after a building collapse. Details in just a moment.
10: President Trump said the whole civilization will die tonight, never to be brought back again.
11: Iranians form human chains at bridges and power plants to protect infrastructure that Trump has threatened to target.
12: The deadline is just over an hour or so away from now, and Israel seems to be ready to go.
13: The level of anxiety around the region was extraordinary in the last few hours.
11: We understand that Donald Trump has agreed to suspend bombing.
14: Israel has said Lebanon is not included in the two-week truce between the U.S. and Iran.
13: Donald Trump was the only man who could defuse it, because he's the one who lit the fuse in the first place.

0: again, you're watching Al Jazeera. A reminder of our top stories this hour. Iran's foreign ministry says although there is a framework to end the war, they are not close to signing a formal agreement. Tehran says no specific details about the management of the Strait of Hormuz have been agreed upon. Meanwhile, U.S. President Donald Trump says any future deal with Iran must be completely different from the 2015 nuclear agreement. Trump says the U.S. blockade of Iranian ports will remain in place until any agreement is formally signed. Israel has carried out a series of attacks on southern Lebanon, killing three people despite a U.S. brokered ceasefire. The Israeli military issued forced displacement threats for several villages in the south. More than 3,150 people have been killed in Israeli attacks in Lebanon since early March. Groups of angry people are attacking medical facilities in the Eastern Democratic Republic of Congo. They're demanding authorities release the bodies of their relatives who have died from Ebola. Healthcare staff are isolating patients' remains in line with strict protocols to prevent the spread of the virus. M23 rebels who control large parts of the region have also imposed a mandatory quarantine on anyone arriving from Ebola-affected areas. They say possible infected patients will spend 21 days in isolation. More than 900 suspected cases have been reported countrywide. Our correspondent, Hélène Waikani, has the latest from Goma.
1: This attack is happening in the context of a group of radical within the community not believing that Ebola is real. Others accusing officials from NGOs and also even the government itself for taking this as a benefit moment with the money from the NGOs and also from international community. For example, we have seen this scene happening in the previous Ebola in 2019, where beside this resistance, more than 3,000 people were killed. Then it's coming back now, and it's really every day right now, and more even dangerous. We have seen, for example, in the past 48 hours, the team, those who were going, for example, to conduct a safety burial, they were attacked. The body was removed from the coffin. Very, very dangerous for the community. And then in the epicenter of Mwalu, for example, they burned the tent. They burn also the tent in the other side of Ruapara. All those areas are the epicenter. And also, again, yesterday, for example, a body was also snatched from the medical team within this epicenter of Mwalu. It's really showing a situation where now medical team and also Red Cross, for example, they cannot go in some of the areas while the phone, people are calling minutes after minutes. Bodies are lying everywhere in the different areas, but medical team cannot even go to take the confirmed cases or even to take, for example, bodies for the safety burial. It's making situation more complicated in the area. And then medical team are in a very difficult. They are obliged, for example, to keep some of the bodies after the death 48 hours within the hospital, within the center. And this is causing more cases. And again, authorities are recording more cases as the number of the deaf people are rising every day. But at the same time, situation is still very disorganized. I've been discussing with some doctors from the area of Mwalu right now. They are saying they are in a very confused situation. And also they are denouncing the fact that logistically they are in a very difficult position. They still don't have enough ambulances to go in the areas. And also they don't have the capacity itself. So they don't understand why logistics is not reaching up to now the epicenter areas. Even though they are under the threat, they are fighting to keep the community, trying to conduct the burial, but it's very difficult for them up to now.
0: At least 19 people have been injured at a luxury shopping center in Tokyo after a man sprayed an unidentified substance inside the mall. Emergency services were deployed to the scene and the injured were taken to hospital. Local media say the man was spotted spraying a substance around a bank ATM on the first floor of the mall in Ginza. A police investigation is underway. Search efforts are underway to rescue 17 people that are trapped under a collapsed building in Angeles City in northern Philippines. At least four people have been confirmed to have died. Chances of finding more survivors are fading. As Barnaby Lowe reports, relatives of the construction workers who were in the building at the time say they just want to bring their loved ones home.
2: Hoping against hope, rescuers resuscitating this man after an hours-long effort to pull him from underneath the rubble of a collapsed building, only to lose him shortly after bringing him to safety. His death adding to the fears of these people whose relatives are still missing.
3: How are they going to survive? They haven't had anything to eat. The building collapsed before dawn on Sunday. It's Monday already, and yet we still don't know if they are dead or alive.
2: Most of the survivors were able to get out or were rescued a few hours after the unfinished hotel in Angeles City, north of the Philippine capital Manila, crumbled before dawn on Sunday. Brian Satanco was one of the construction workers sleeping in their barracks when the structure came down. He says concrete beams and planks of wood were piled on him, but he was able to extricate himself.
4: I had wiggled my way out except for this arm, but I knew I had to find a way to get it unstuck because I thought it was an earthquake and there might be aftershocks. I managed, but as you can see, there's a deep scratch.
2: The team say they're still hoping to find survivors, but admit chances are fading. On Sunday, teams identified the location of two people and worked throughout the night to free them. However, they were badly injured. One died before rescuers reached him. The other was pulled out alive but died before reaching the hospital, highlighting just how urgent it is to find the remaining workers. Authorities have urged the owner and building contractor to help shed light on the incident.
5: The only one who's come forward is the previous owner of the property, who said the new owner is currently in Japan.
2: Survivors and families of the missing workers say they're grateful for help from the government, but they want answers. Barn Below, Al Jazeera, Angeles City, the Philippines.
0: In southwestern China, at least three people have died and 17 more are missing after flooding. Chongqing was hit with sudden extreme rainfall on Saturday night. Drone footage shows heavily flooded areas and landslide damage. Last week, at least 21 people were killed and thousands more evacuated as heavy rains drenched southern and central China. Islam's holiest mosque, Masjid al-Haram in Saudi Arabia, has doubled in size after a major redevelopment project. The expansion is the most ambitious carried out at the site in thousands of years and comes at a time when millions of pilgrims are gathering in Mecca for the annual Hajj. Ahmed Idris reports from inside the enlarged mosque.
6: The third expansion project of the Masjid al-Haram is by far the biggest and most ambitious. It started way back in 2011 under former King Abdullah, and it's the current King Salman who gave the project the push it needed. That has expanded the total area of Masjid al-Haram to more than 1.21 million square meters. And that will accommodate more than 2.5 million worshippers at any given time. This is done in particular to address the season of congestion, especially seasons like this, the season of Hajj, and of course, the peak of the Ramadan, where millions of people from all around the world come to the Masjid al-Haram to pray and worship Allah. And this is one of the structures. And it's not only the structures that you see. A lot of additives have been given to the expansion project and the mosque internally, generally. And this is one of the things. Security has been improved. Comfort of pilgrims and worshippers has been improved. And of course, the facilities that are here and safety equipment are top-notch, including, of course, the use of technology, artificial intelligence, and the likes. Ahmed Idris, Al Jazeera, in Mecca, Saudi Arabia.
0: I'm Riley Carlson. There is more news at the top of the hour. But up next, Inside Story examines the long-term implications of the Iran war. Stay with us here on Al Jazeera.
7: Following the deadliest police raid in Brazil's history, Fault Lines travels to Rio to investigate a turf war mired in impunity and corruption. Accompanying the police.
8: Everyone's just taking cover and waiting.
7: And interviewing their adversaries.
8: We've managed to gain access to one of the most powerful drug trafficking groups in Rio. We're currently being taken to a secret location to talk to them.
7: Rio's Forever War on Al Jazeera.
9: New York City is huge. It is chaotic. 8.5 million people live here. Its economy is bigger than most countries, and decisions made here ripple around the world.
10: Everywhere you look, a scene of complete and utter devastation. 73,000 homes were either damaged or completely destroyed. 100 people plus were killed.
9: Police had managed to hold these protesters at this intersection. There is a bus park nearby ready to take people away if they're arrested, and officers have their handcuffs ready. They are prepared.

The Iran war has caused the worst energy crisis in history, according to the International Energy Agency. It's been politically unpopular in the US too, ahead of crucial midterm elections in November. So, even if it finally ends, could this war have long-lasting implications? This is Inside Story.

0: Hello again, I'm James Bayes. They predicted a quick victory and a toppling of the political establishment in Iran, but the rationale for the US and Israel's war has not materialised. Iran's retaliation attacking Gulf states has caused what's being viewed as the worst energy crisis in history. The effective closure of the Strait of Hormuz has cut off nearly a fifth of the world's oil and gas supplies, but there have been other far-reaching effects on the military and diplomatic fronts. The protection provided by a US military presence in the Gulf is now being questioned when wars launched by the US without consultation can make that region a target. American relations with European allies are under more strain, with none willing to answer Trump's call to arms. A war politically unpopular in the US is also leading to more questioning of the alliance with Israel by those paying higher prices. So, could this war have a lasting legacy with global implications? We'll put that to our panel of guests when they join us in a moment. But first, this report from Alexandra Byers.
1: The moment the US and Israel launched their missiles at Iran on February 28th, they changed the world for years to come. After nearly 5 weeks of all-out war and 6 weeks of a ceasefire and shipping blockade, the fallout from this conflict has been profound. But economists and central banks warn the full impact is still to come. The disruption in the Strait of Hormuz has already triggered global fuel shortages and sent prices soaring. The Gulf, the epicenter, is in economic shock. The World Bank has slashed its growth forecast for the region from 4% to just 1.3% and warned there could be long-term consequences. At least 80 energy sites have been hit by retaliatory Iranian strikes. Repairing that damage will take years at huge cost, but wider economic damage will be felt globally from the loss of production squeezing energy supplies. The world's lost nearly a fifth of its liquefied natural gas supply from Qatar's damaged Ras Laffan complex, with the impact felt worldwide. Take Asia, for example. Petrol and gas prices have shot to record highs in Pakistan. The Philippines has declared a state of national emergency. Queues and panic buying in Sri Lanka and Nepal. Manufacturers in China quickly reported plastic shortages. Jet fuel prices are up 80%. And beyond oil and gas, crucial products like helium, sulfur, and tungsten, which are used to make semiconductors, fertilizer, and weapons, are also caught up in the blockade of the strait. The price of fertilizer is already up 30%, just as many countries are about to enter planting season. And that's expected to be felt in food costs around the world later this year. All told, the damage to global transport and supply chains has been so severe, the International Monetary Fund has predicted that in the very worst case, global growth could slow to 2% this year, something it says has only happened four times since 1980. Alexandra Byers, Al Jazeera, for Inside Story.
0: So, on Inside Story, we're going inside the war that has dominated global events for the last nearly 3 months. Joining us, our guest today in Tehran, Fuad Azadi, political analyst and associate professor at the University of Tehran. Today, in the Albanian capital, Tirana, Ambassador Christopher Hill, a former US diplomat who served as the ambassador to Iraq and negotiator during talks with North Korea. And in Kuwait City, Abdullah Al-Shaiji. He's professor of political science at Kuwait University. Thank you, all three of you, for joining us. Let me start with you, Ambassador Christopher Hill, and go back to the beginning of the war, the 28th of February.

0: from all we read now, this was supposed to be a very quick operation. That is not how it's turned out.
1: You're absolutely correct. I think when the history books are written, there are very few wars in which one side has gone in with the wrong assumptions more than this conflict. First of all, there was a sense from a year ago that Iran was in an extremely weakened position, that its proxies, as they're called, were also very weakened, that namely Hezbollah, and that somehow this was a good time to make it clear to Iran that they are never going to have a nuclear program. Well, I think there was a complete misunderstanding of how Iranians think. Now, whether this is a function of the fact that we have not had an American diplomat in Iran since 1979, or even American business people since 1979, I think there was a complete lack of understanding of Iran's motivation and what they would try to do. Secondly, I think there was a real misunderstanding.
0: Ambassador, sorry to interrupt. Do you think, in a way, that President Trump was seduced by military success a year ago, attacking Iran, and then at the beginning of this year, what happened in Venezuela, that he felt perhaps the same thing could happen, remove the leader and everything else would fall into place?
1: Yeah, I will not argue with you on that. I think the lesson from last summer was that Iran somehow would not respond or not respond in a big way. And I think the lesson of Venezuela was that you can get away with these kinds of things. So he went into it, and also with the understanding not only about the length of time, but I don't think there was any expectations that oil prices would do what they've done. And so he has really gone into a buzzsaw of criticism, not only from the opposition in the U.S., but also from his own party. So this has been quite a learning lesson, and I think there's a great deal of concern in the Trump camp about how to get through this. That said, I think the Iranians have a tendency somehow to look at something and think they can get more out of it than they should be trying to get out of it. So, you know, wars going back to the Peloponnesian Wars, one side feels that they're in a stronger position, continue the effort, and the other side may want to try to end it. And I think the real problem has been to get both sides simultaneously to want to end it. I think all the elements have been on the table, but no one's able to put these ingredients into a decent meal, let alone, you know, be a chef to all this. So we'll have to see whether we've really made some progress in recent days. Time will tell.
0: Fouad, let me get the view from Tehran, because one way of looking at it is your country has been hammered. It has a shattered economy, decapitated leadership, a regime that could be described as being under existential strain. The other way of looking at it within the region is, despite all that, it is possibly stronger and more influential.
2: You know, we have also lost about 3,500 civilians, more than 200 children, about 200 hospitals, over 20 universities were attacked, bridges, other civilian infrastructure. So I agree, Iran has suffered a lot. But since Iran has suffered a lot, Iranian leaders, I think, want to make sure that this is an end to the war. They don't want Israelis or Americans attacking Iran every few days or every few weeks. You cannot run a country of 90 million people with two nuclear regimes attacking you in this manner. And in order to do that, they need to make sure that they use all the leverage that they have. One leverage Iran has is its geography. We are going to have regime change, not in Tehran, in the Strait of Hormuz. So one of the things that I think Iranian leaders will insist is to make sure that the Strait of Hormuz is not used to attack Iran like last time. And they want to make sure that we have peace in the Middle East, which includes Lebanon. You don't want to have people in Tehran living under peace and you have a bombardment every day in southern Lebanon. That would not be correct. And it's illegal to bomb your neighbors. So there are a few things that Iranian leadership will insist. They can do another nuclear deal the same way they did in 2015.

0: happen that it's actually more potent in terms of the leverage it gives them than a nuclear weapon, and that is it's leveraged its own geography and the Strait of Hormuz, which is a natural choke point, and it's used it to choke the global economy. Are people in the GCC and in Kuwait surprised at this outcome?
1: Well, they shouldn't be, because the idea of Iran closing the Strait of Hormuz has been around for at least 40 years. And the reason Iran did not do this before was because we had people in the Iranian government analyzing that Iran taking over the Strait of Hormuz may lead to war. But we already have had the war. Since Iran has paid that price, Iran is going to use its geography and other leverages that it has to make sure
0: this is shared,
1: we don't have another war.
0: This is shared geography, Abdullah, with the GCC and the Strait of Hormuz, of course, with Oman on the other side. How are people seeing the way that this has turned out in countries like Kuwait?
2: Well, it's disastrous. I mean, what we are witnessing has been from the get-go, this war was carried out in an irrational assumption, a falsehood. Who dragged President Trump into this unnecessary war? It's a war of choice rather than a war of necessity. Trump believed that Iran is on its knees. Iran could be toppled. The regime could be gone in the first blow when they assassinated the supreme leader and the heads of major establishments, military and political. But at the end of the day, it was a big miscalculation. And even if you read the realist among the professors in the United States, academics, and even the neocons like Robert Kagan, who is saying that the end game for the Trump administration and Trump is surrender, and we've lost, and this is the most colossal defeat for the United States. Iran reads this, reads the pressure, domestic pressure, the suffering of the American people, paying $6 per gallon, the affordability issue. All of this is adding up. And Iran is now acting as if it is dictating the terms rather than United States. And because of that, we are suffering in this region. As you said in your introduction, the whole world is facing the most severe energy crisis. Prices are going up. Our GDP growth in the GCC countries is slashed down by more than 2.5 points. And we don't see end in sight. I mean, I wish President Trump consulted with his European allies in NATO rather than lecturing them, and also consulted with the allies in the Gulf region and the GCC states. He wouldn't have carried this erroneous, disastrous war that made everybody less secured rather than more secured. Look at Trump now. I mean, the question is, what's the difference between what Trump is being agreeing to, we don't know the official details yet, and with what President Obama, JCOPA, has agreed on? What's the difference? I mean, I don't see any changes, but I mean, the most disastrous issue is that Iran wouldn't have 60% uranium enriched at a percentage of 60% for 900 pounds because Iran did not abide by the terms of the Joint Comprehensive Plan of Action and went ahead and enriched uranium from 3.67 to 20% and now 60%. So we're paying the whole world, our region, we in the Gulf, we are paying for the erroneous approach for a wrong-headed war, for a war of choice, and this is the end result. And President Trump's legacy will be tarnished because of this war.
0: Okay, I'll bring you back in, Abdullah, in a moment.
1: If you allow
0: very quickly then.
1: There are no U.S. ambassadors in four GCC countries, and this is mind-boggling.
2: We don't have U.S. ambassador in Kuwait.

0: Kuwait, Saudi Arabia, UAE, and Qatar. How do we deal with the Americans?
1: A very important point. Ambassador Christopher Hill, you know the region. You know nuclear diplomacy, having been the negotiator with North Korea. When you get involved in this sort of high-level diplomacy, one assumes you don't want to box yourself in. But President Trump left himself really with not very many palatable options, because if he'd wanted to free the Strait of Hormuz militarily, it almost certainly would involve taking islands, taking high ground on the Iranian mainland, a massive ground forces military undertaking, would it not?
2: You got it. I mean, I wish I could disagree with anything that the professor has just said, but I completely agree with him. It's not only a war of choice, but in a real sense, it was a war of ignorance. I mean, they went in with false assumptions about the reaction of Iran, but I think more fundamentally, they went in with rather false assumptions of where Iran was in terms of its capacity to hit the U.S. I mean, look, I'm a diplomat. I always think that diplomacy is the way to go, and sometimes it isn't, and sometimes I'm wrong. But this was a case where there should have been some serious discussions with the Iranians. The Iranians have often said, you know, we have no interest in a nuclear bomb. There was even a fatwa to that effect from the Ayatollah. And yet they kept enriching and kept involving themselves in technologies which were entirely consistent with the idea of achieving a bomb. And that's what American security people have been concerned about for a number of years. But often people most concerned about them, whether it's Bob Kagan or someone else, have never been concerned sufficiently about the need for diplomacy to sit down face to face and say to the Iranians, we see some problems in what you're doing, and if you continue this, we're going to have some serious problems. So I feel that, you know, the comments about we don't have ambassadors anywhere, that is absolutely correct. I mean, we don't have adequate communication, and you get into these sort of bubbles where all you do is talk to people who agree with you, and that's where we've ended up. President Trump is in a really tough position now. He needs to get out of this. I only worry that the Iranians think they're going to push this further than they should. Iran has had terrible relations with their Sunni Arab neighbors. It's kind of time the Iranians tried to fix that and tried to be a better member of the international community. So let's see if some lessons can be learned from this mess, and let's see if we can go forward in a way that is helpful to all of us. But this has been a tough situation. And frankly speaking, I've been in diplomacy for 40 years. I've dealt with these Balkan wars. I've dealt with militias in Iraq. I've dealt with North Korea. I've never seen something quite as messed up as this situation.
1: Very telling comments, Fuad. One of the advantages that Iran has had is it's had time on its side. Would you agree with that? The clock has run out for the US, not for Iran, and not just one clock. There's a political clock in the United States, just less than 3 weeks away. They're hosting the World Cup. You've got the midterm elections coming up in 6 months, but also the economic clock, both in the US and globally, with inflation rising around the world and fears of recession.
3: I agree, and I would add what's going on in the U.S. Congress, in the Senate last week. Trump lost. We had four Republican senators voting against his war. In the House of Representatives, he was going to lose. So instead of taking a vote, the leadership in the House of Representatives took a break, a one-week break, so they don't have to take a vote on this war. So the war is illegal under international law, and the war is illegal under U.S. law because it's violating the War Powers Act. And the public opinion in the United States is quite upset, not just at Trump, but also at Netanyahu. We have everybody, including younger Republicans, opposing this war. Only older Republicans are still have supportive views about Israel. So these are important trends that Iranians at least pay attention to. But let me disagree a little bit, since everybody is agreeing with each other here, that at one time during the Obama administration, we had a U.S. government that had serious diplomats. They reached

0: an agreement. It was called JCPOA. And under that agreement, Iran could not enrich more than 3.65%. And you cannot find any nuclear scientist that would tell you that you can make a nuclear bomb with that level of enrichment. And Iran accepted extensive, extensive inspections. And it was Trump that left that agreement. So, and I'm not sure if he's going to get something even as good as what Obama got.
1: Well, that's so overall, that's an outcome. That would be an outcome that I think historically will get judged. Abdullah, I want to ask you about whether something has changed for good in the Gulf countries, because you could argue since the 1970s there was a deal, a grand bargain between the Gulf countries and the US. They got security protection in exchange for stable global energy. Is that whole system broken?
2: Of course. We have been lulled into a false sense of security, and the United States is looked upon as unreliable ally and partner that has not really lived up to the what it has been marketing for us. We have been extremely upset because of where we were attacked, and the United States did nothing, and we are paying the price of United States ignorance. And I agree with Ambassador Rill that this war shouldn't have taken place to start with. And since it has taken place, this the mismanagement of this war is just colossal. I mean, it's just mind-boggling. It's unbelievable. There is no correction. I'm hoping that finally some rationality will kick in with President Trump away from warmongers. And the neocons, even the unicons, have now flipped against Trump. This is unbelievable. I mean, his own party is now against him over what he's been planning, what he's been suggesting about weaponization, about the ballroom. I mean, all these issues are distraction and Epstein file. And then the other issue that's really vague: who will really hold up the bargain? How about Israel? How about Netanyahu? He is so upset, I believe, because he doesn't want to stop the war. He doesn't want any deal. No deal is good deal. I am really afraid, and we are really concerned, that Netanyahu will derail this optimism that has been building up for the last couple of days. And how about Lebanon? How about Hezbollah? How about Strait of Hormuz? There are so many unknowns, so many factors that are playing. The dynamic is really very challenging, and we don't see really any light at the end of this tunnel. Hopefully this time Trump will play it correctly, will play it right, and things will really keep moving into the right direction. But unfortunately, I mean, with Trump every day, he has something comes up. He listens to this guy, he listens to that guy, he listens to his allies. Even his allies are really now upset with what he did in Kentucky against Thomas Massie, against the establishment. Even his inside, the MAGA coalition is being fractured. Tucker Carlson, Candace Owen, Megyn Kelly. I mean, all these people are really against Trump now and his war. And finally, something will come up, I believe. There is a revolt, especially among the young generation. As Massie said, I lost the election, but I started a revolution.
1: Okay, let me bring in Ambassador Christopher Hill again. It is interesting that if you look at the timeline, the active periods of Operation Epic Fury, the military operation with a very Trumpian title, was 39 days. The period since the ceasefire is actually longer. Has this been a wasted period? Could Trump have got this deal at any time during that period? And what are the consequences for the US and global economy?
3: I think the problem has been, we've known in those first 39 days, frankly, we've known from day one what the issues are. We need Iran to stop messing around with nuclear weapons. We're just not going to accept it. And by the way, it's not just the U.S. The U.S. has had the courage to say this all the time. But other countries, including in the Middle East, have completely agreed with us, urged us on with Iran, but never had the courage to come out and say this. So that's one point. Iran needs to get out of this nuclear weapons business, the business that they say that they have no interest in, but they need to get out of that. Secondly, Iran needs to understand, and I think the Chinese, among others, will try to make this clear to them, that they cannot take over the Straits of Hormuz. I mean, that is just something that no one is really going to accept. So I hope there'll be an understanding of that. Third issue for Iran is they have to do a little better job of getting along with their neighbors. You know, for the U.S., I mean, I can't tell you how many times various Sunni Arab states have come to us and say, why are you not doing enough about Iran? We get a lot of this from the region. And when the chips are down, then they fall quiet and don't really say anything. So, you know, that's a whole set of issues. On the American side, though, really, we need to step it up. If you're going to get involved in something like this, you better know what you're doing. And I agree with all the comments to the effect that we did not know what we're doing. And I think that's a huge lesson for us. I think we've created a mess not only for us, but for the global economy. And I do hope President Trump has learned a valuable lesson from this. And we'll have to see. But for right now, as we sit here today, we really need this ceasefire issue to go forward. We need to understand that in the next 30 days, we need to solve some other longer term issues. We need to kind of stay focused on the issues that will, I think with some careful management, we can bring this sordid issue to a close and maybe try to think about how we can prevent this from happening again. And I think we have a prospect now to go forward and figure out how to deal with this and maybe create a safer world in the process.
1: 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Or on X, tag us, we are at AJ Inside Story. For now, that's it from me, James Bayes, and the team here. But stay tuned, Al Jazeera's coverage continues in just a moment.

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2: A number of rate cuts were priced in for the year. 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
3: Hearing the facts.
4: They don't have enough water or food. 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
5: Who holds the leverage here? Who is more dependent on whom?
3: Reporting from the action.
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7: 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There are weapons inside.
3: With the latest global news and insightful documentaries, Al Jazeera's teams across the world bring you closer to the heart of the story.
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14: The receding waters are slowly revealing the magnitude of this disaster. Many parts of Maiduguri remain underwater.
15: We lost everything. We don't even have anywhere again to go to.
14: The departure of the French forces leaves the protection of the territory of Chad now in the hands of these officers and men. More than half the population of Lagos live in informal settlements like this. There is a constant struggle to put food on the table and access to clean water and electricity here.

0: Trump says a framework deal with the U.S. exists, but it doesn't include management of the Strait of Hormuz or Tehran's nuclear program. The leaders of China and Pakistan meet in Beijing. Islamabad's efforts to mediate an end to the Iran war are high on the agenda. Stopping the spread of Ebola in Eastern Democratic Republic of Congo. Officials struggled to contain the virus in the face of aid cuts, anger, and misinformation. And reliving the pain of the past, Lebanon marks Liberation Day against the backdrop of increasing Israeli attacks in the south. Thank you for joining us. Iran says there is a framework deal with the United States to end the war, but it does not cover Iran's nuclear program or the management of the Strait of Hormuz, which Tehran has insisted that it has the right to oversee. Iran's foreign ministry spokesman says that while conclusions have been reached, it does not mean that the parties are close to signing a formal agreement.
1: Most of the topics on the negotiating table have been agreed upon. That's true. However, it cannot yet be confirmed that a final agreement will be signed. No party can make the claim at this stage. There are no specific details yet on how the Strait of Hormuz would be managed. That will ultimately be up to the countries bordering the strait. We remain in constant communication with those countries, and we have a strategy in place to help ensure security and stability in and around the waterway.
0: Meanwhile, U.S. President Donald Trump says any future deal with Iran must be completely different from the 2015 nuclear agreement. Trump says the U.S. blockade of Iranian ports will remain in place until any agreement is formally signed. The U.S. Secretary of State Marco Rubio has said that the U.S. will give diplomacy every opportunity before considering other options.
2: We have what I think is a pretty solid thing on the table in terms of their ability to open up the straits, get the straits open, enter into a very real, significant, time-limited negotiation on the nuclear matters. And hopefully we can pull it off. It has a lot of support in the Gulf. The president's not going to make a bad agreement. So let's see what happens. We're going to give diplomacy every chance to succeed before we explore the alternatives.
0: Our White House correspondent Kimberly Halkett is standing by at the White House. But first, let's go to Rasul Sirdar, who joins us now live from Tehran. Rasul, a framework for talks is in place. No agreement has been made yet. What are Iranian officials saying about what might be in this MOU and what time frame we're looking at?
3: Well, indeed, so now both sides are saying that it is time limited. One, and we have heard that from the Secretary of State Marco Rubio. Now, today, the spokesperson of the Foreign Ministry, Ismail Bakai, said that we have a clear time frame for that. However, they are not giving us exact details of the when it's going to start and when is the deadline, so we do not know much about it. What we know that now Americans has responded to the Iranian proposal, and now Tehran is still reviewing it. So the messages, the proposals are being exchanged through the Pakistani mediators, and there are still some of the unresolved issues. Particularly now, in the recent hours, what we're hearing that the Strait of Hormuz is becoming another case here. Since yesterday, it was Lebanon, and mostly about the return of the Iranian frozen assets. But today, now we see that Strait of Hormuz also is becoming another issue. And Iranians here, based on what the spokesperson of the foreign ministry said, so he said that we are not talking about the tolls, but there must be a service fee. So simply navigation services. And Iran is going to provide these navigation services. And in return, he's saying that Iran is going to receive some fees, but this is not toll. So, however, many people are seeing actually just here, even if the terminology is just changing, practically either tolls or service fees means the same thing and means Iranian control over the Strait of Hormuz. And so Iranians are saying now, first, Americans need to lift the blockade, and then we are going to see how we can reopen the Strait of Hormuz. And how they are going to carry, by the way, these service fees, according to Ismail Bakai, it depends on Iran. It is the concern of Iran and the coastal states. It has to be decided between Iran and Oman. So now this Strait of Hormuz is really becoming an issue.
0: Okay, Rasul Sardar, stay with us while we bring in Kimberly Halkett, who joins us from the White House. So, Kimberly, Iran has a lot to say about the Strait of Hormuz, but the president has been commenting this morning again on the nuclear side of these negotiations. What has he been saying?
4: That's right. The U.S. president has been once again framing his pushback against his critics over his deal making. In his latest Truth Social post, the U.S. president says, "I laugh at all the what he calls Democrats." It's his new moniker for the Democrats, his opposition. Rhinos, that would be the Republicans, and fools who know nothing about the potential deal I'm making with Iran, things that haven't even been negotiated yet. Weak and ineffective people like failed Senator Tom Tillis, soon out of office, Bill Cassidy, who just suffered a massive primary loss in a landslide. Really bad Congressman Thomas Massie, a major sleazebag who lost in a landslide to a great American patriot endorsed by Trump after showing tremendous disloyalty to his party and his country in almost all Democrats, people that have totally lost their way, constantly supporting bad policy and even worse candidates, but are constantly critical of each and every fantastic win I have. These people should go home and rest. They do nothing but create division and loss. In other words, they're losers. The deal with Iran will be a great, meaningful one. There will be no deal otherwise. It will also be the exact opposite of the JCPOA disaster negotiated by the failed Obama administration, which was direct an open path to a nuclear weapon for Iran. No, I don't deal deals like that. So what is he doing? What is he saying? Well, again, he's been getting a lot of criticism, and he is deflecting that criticism, criticizing the deal making of the past, namely the Obama administration. Of course, he pulled out of the JCPOA, and also critics from his own Republican Party. That's how he was naming them there. What we've seen in recent days is the U.S. president essentially pouring money in along with his party to defeat those critics legislatively and in the congressional elections.
0: Okay, let's go back to Rasul Sardar in Tehran, because while the president is dealing with the political challenges at home and talk of the nuclear program, the Iranians haven't really been saying much about the nuclear program, have they? Only that they expect that this will be something that gets negotiated rather further down the line.
3: Well, the Iranians have been quite clear about this. So their approach is a two-phase approach. And now, insistently and consistently, they're saying that at this stage, Iran's nuclear program is not being negotiated. It's not at the table, and it's not going to be part of the memorandum of understanding. Maximum what can be included in this document, so it's going to be that Iran is not seeking or pursuing to have nuclear bombs. And that's nothing new for Iranians. They have been, through the decades, repeatedly saying that Iran is not up to a nuclear bomb. However, regarding Iran's nuclear program and the details, they're saying at this stage it is not being negotiated. Only if the trust-building measures, the confidence-building measures are there, and if the war is completely ended at all fronts, then the American blockade over the Strait of Hormuz is ended, and that Iranian frozen assets are being returned to Iran, and then if there are the guarantees for Iran that USA and Israel is not going to attack Iran, then Iranians saying they're going to be ready to negotiate their nuclear program. However, when it comes to the nuclear program, so there are still fundamental differences. So Iranians are simply saying that we are not going to close our nuclear facilities, while the United States is insisting on that, with the exception of one nuclear reactor here in Tehran. And then Americans are asking for a zero enrichment for 2 decades, for 20 years. So Iranians saying zero enrichment is not in our agenda. And so, but they're open to the idea of suspension of the enrichment for 3 to 5 years. And of course, Americans are asking Iranians to hand over the enriched uranium, already enriched uranium, which is over 400 kilograms, and it is enriched over 60%. So this to be handed over to the Americans, and Iranians saying that the enriched uranium is going to remain in Iran. However, Iran is ready to dilute it rather than hand over in it. So we are seeing that Iranians clearly are saying at this stage the nuclear program is not at the table, and then after the confidence-building measures, Iran is ready. However, it's not going to give up on its nuclear program.
0: Okay, Kimberly, back to you at the White House then. Politicians on both sides of the aisle have been airing their feelings about this over the past couple of days. Are people there getting impatient, or politicians getting impatient for something of substance when it comes to a deal?
4: Ordinary Americans are not following this closely, but I can tell you that the politicians that Donald Trump has named have certainly been vocal and critical about the pattern that we see emerging now, which essentially is maximalist tone from the White House, escalatory rhetoric from the president, followed by pauses or extensions, and then windows for negotiation. It's clear that's what the president is doing once again. He feels the pressure not only from opposition Democrats that have been criticizing him all along, but also from some members of his own party, including high-profile ones, including Senator Lindsey Graham, as well as other prominent congressmen. So this is politically dangerous for the president in terms of optics. What he's trying to do is not only defend, but deflect and preserve room for diplomacy moving forward.
0: Our White House correspondent Kimberly Halkett, live for us in Washington, and Rasul Sardar, live in Tehran. Our thanks to both of you for your reporting on this today. Let's bring in Emma Salisbury now, who is a senior fellow in the National Security Program at the Foreign Policy Research Institute, and she joins us now live from London. Emma, thank you for being with us. Are both sides trying to temper expectations here? And if so, why?
5: I think that these negotiations are incredibly complicated because there are so many issues that need to be sorted out. And also the Iranian regime has a great deal of leverage, especially with the Strait of Hormuz. So I think these negotiations are going to have a lot of problems and are going to take a very long time. And this is something that Trump doesn't have. He wants a win quickly, and he wants a win that he can tout domestically. So this is a really difficult time at the moment. Both sides seem to be coming closer to a deal, but I think we're a long way from the end.
0: Is time something that the president doesn't have, or is time something that the president doesn't want to spend on a prolonged negotiation process?
5: I think he's aware that with the midterms coming up, this is something that is going to be a big problem for him domestically, for his party, in the Senate and House races that are coming up in November, because all of the problems with the Strait of Hormuz are causing huge rises in petrol prices, which are really hitting American people all over the country. And it's something that people really notice in their lives. So I think Trump is aware that he needs to have a win under his belt to be able to spin this to the American people that it was worth the pain that came with those increased petrol prices. So if there's nothing that he has to show for it and everything is still going on as badly as it was before, I think that will be a real problem for him politically.
0: Emma, the U.S. Secretary of State Marco Rubio says that it would be a dangerous precedent to allow Iran to keep control over the Strait of Hormuz. Do you see a scenario where Iran cedes the control that it's gained, and what might they do that for?
5: I think the Secretary of State is absolutely right. It would be a very dangerous precedent to do that. But Iran has a huge amount of leverage that it can use to negotiate that away. I don't think Iran will give up control unless for quite a high price, because it knows that it can ask for that. I don't know what that price will be, but I think that the Americans are going to have to give up something quite substantial to get the Iranians to relinquish that control that they've gained.
0: Do you see the phased approach being used here as a useful one, managing one issue between these two parties before moving on to another one, or what the president sees as the big issue, which is the nuclear issue?
5: I think this is a very sensible thing to do. It's usually how big negotiations of this type progress. You find one issue that both sides can come to an agreement on, you get that done, that builds trust, and then you move on to the next thing. So I think that kind of phased approach is very sensible. The problem is that Donald Trump is not known for his patience, and I think he may torpedo things with his pronouncements, both on Truth Social and at press conferences and so on, because he wants a deal to be done, a good deal for him, and he wants that to be done quickly. And I think that may really undermine the sort of more diplomatic phased approach that we're seeing at the moment.
0: I mean, one thing we still don't really know is what will be in this memorandum of understanding, what these two sides will actually agree to here in order to get these negotiations off the ground. What do you think is the most likely place for these two to start?
5: I think the most likely place is to come to a more long-term ceasefire. So for Iran to agree to stop firing drones and missiles, both at shipping in the Strait of Hormuz and also at Gulf neighbours as well. I think that would be a very important thing to get on the table. And in return, the US and Israel could come back with a promise not to fire at Iran and also at Lebanon as well. I think stopping the airstrikes generally will be a really good place to start. But then once that is agreed, then we get to the really complicated things, which is not only the Strait of Hormuz and commercial shipping, but also the nuclear side. And that's going to be a really, really big thing.
0: Emma Salisbury, senior fellow at the National Security Program at the Foreign Policy Research Institute. Thanks for being with us on Al Jazeera. We appreciate it. Pakistan's Prime Minister Shahbaz Sharif has met with Chinese President Xi Jinping in Beijing. Sharif is in China to hold talks on political and economic cooperation between the two nations. The four-day visit coincides with the 75th anniversary of relations between China and Pakistan. The leaders also discussed Pakistan's effort to mediate an end to the war between the U.S. and Iran. Al Jazeera's Katrina Yu has more from Changxi in China.
6: Pakistan's Prime Minister Shahbaz Sharif has met with Chinese President Xi Jinping in Beijing. This visit marks 75 years of diplomatic ties between the two countries. Both leaders said they would strengthen the all-weather strategic cooperative partnership and deepen economic cooperation.
7: Economic cooperation is the focus of Sharif's four-day trip here. He wants to boost momentum for the China-Pakistan Economic Corridor, an investment program focusing on infrastructure and energy worth about $60 billion. Sharif is also pushing what he calls CPEC Phase 2, expanding cooperation in areas such as technology, renewables, and pharmaceuticals. He first arrived in Hangzhou, a tech hub in China, where he attended an investment conference with 500 Chinese firms and toured several companies. Sharif wants to attract more Chinese investment into Pakistan to build local capacity and train its relatively young population. He and the governor of Zhejiang province signed agreements worth $1.2 billion. Sharif also aims to sell $10 billion worth of agricultural goods to China over the next 5 to 7 years. For China, Pakistan is a strategic partner in regional security. It's a valuable counterweight to India, which rivals Beijing over territory and military influence. Defense cooperation between Beijing and Islamabad is also deepening. China accounts for up to 80% of Pakistan's recent weapons imports, including submarines, air defense systems, and fighter jets.
6: Beijing has also been very supportive of Islamabad's role in trying to broker peace between Washington and Tehran. China is urging Pakistan to step up its mediation efforts. Sharif has likely updated Xi on these talks, coordinating on ceasefire proposals and efforts to reopen the Strait of Hormuz. Katrina Yu, Al Jazeera, Changzhou, Shaanxi Province, China.
0: As Katrina mentioned, the China-Pakistan Economic Corridor aims to bolster trade and regional connectivity. But the project has also exposed both countries to growing security threats. Kamal Haider reports from Quetta in southwestern Pakistan.
8: The China-Pakistan Economic Corridor, CPEC, is the flagship project of President Xi Jinping's Belt and Road Initiative. Stretching nearly 3,000 kilometers, it connects China's Xinjiang Uyghur Autonomous Region and the port of Gwadar in Pakistan. The multi-billion dollar project provides Chinese exports with a shorter route to African nations and the Middle East, and is considered a game changer for Pakistan's economy, which stands to benefit from a major upgrade to road and rail networks, as well as power capacity.
9: CPEC is not merely a collection of roads, energy plants, or industrial zones. CPEC is a bridge. It is a bridge of development, a gateway to shared prosperity, and the most concrete economic manifestation of our time-tested brotherhood.
8: At the heart of the project lies Gwadar, a deep seaport near the Straits of Hormuz, one of the world's busiest energy shipping routes. But to get there, the corridor needs to pass through Balochistan. Baluch separatists accuse the government of local exploitation. It has carried out a series of attacks against construction sites and Chinese engineers. Pakistan has designated the group a terrorist organization and promised to drive it out of Balochistan. Speaking at a recent military event in Quetta, Prime Minister Shehbaz Sharif reiterated this commitment.
10: Our counter-terrorism campaign has continued for the past two decades. It is our firm resolve that we will not rest until we eradicate the menace from the face of Pakistan.
8: Despite the threat, the two countries are already pushing ahead with the next phase of the project, which is focused on industrial

0: industrialization, technology and agriculture. The Pakistani government expects it will create hundreds of jobs and add up to 2.5% to GDP by 2030. But as long as the insecurity persists in Balochistan, that will be a difficult task. Kamal Haider, Al Jazeera, Quetta, Pakistan.
1: The World Health Organization says responders are now playing catch-up as the Ebola outbreak worsens in the Eastern Democratic Republic of Congo. More than 220 suspected deaths have been reported. Anger is also growing in affected communities, with crowds attacking medical facilities over strict burial measures. They're demanding authorities release the bodies of their relatives who have died of Ebola. M23 rebels who control large parts of the region have imposed a 21-day quarantine for people arriving from outbreak zones. The Democratic Republic of Congo is reporting 101 confirmed Ebola cases. Health teams say they're monitoring more than 1,800 contacts. The outbreak is concentrated in Ituri province. Rwampala has the highest confirmed total with 32 cases. That's followed by the provincial capital of Bunia, which has 24 cases. And just north of Bunia, the town of Mongbualu with 19. Clusters have been confirmed in North Kivu and South Kivu provinces. Officials say Katwa has 4 confirmed infections, while Butembo, Goma and Miti Murhesa have each reported cases as well. Bronwyn Nicol is a senior officer for public health in emergencies at the International Federation of Red Cross and Red Crescent Societies, and she joins us now live from Kinshasa. Thanks for being with us, Bronwyn. We appreciate it. I want to start with some of this anger and fear that people have been expressing towards health facilities and medical officials. Can you explain to us medically why people can't have access to the bodies of their loved ones if they've died of Ebola? Why is there such a strict protocol here?
2: Yeah, well, bodies remain extremely infectious after death. And we know Ebola transmits through bodily fluids, and those fluids remain after death. And that's what makes it so much more dangerous in terms of handling a dead body, anything that is done in terms of manipulating the body, whether it's washing the body, dressing the body. And those bring a lot of risk to the people that will handle the body or do these sorts of activities, which is why teams that do burials in Ebola outbreaks, they are specially trained. They have special protective equipment that keeps them safe and that also then helps to disinfect coffins as well to then make that safe for a proper burial process. So it is in the interest of everyone that we do have the safer burials, but we do recognize that that is hard. It disrupts traditions. It disrupts the way burials are normally done and how people want to say goodbye to their loved ones.
1: How difficult does that fear and that anger about these situations make outreach and prevention efforts?
2: It makes it very difficult, especially when we do have mistrust and not full understanding of why certain aspects are being implemented. And this is why for Red Cross Red Crescent, community engagement is such a big part of what we do. The DRC Red Cross is already very much engaged in risk communication and community engagement and making sure they're also talking to communities about why we have to do safe burials, what it means, and how families can still be involved in that process. It's a complex thing. It doesn't happen overnight, and that does take a lot of engagement with community leaders, with religious leaders, with traditional leaders. It's a lot of people that sort of need to come to the table to have this conversation. But without buy-in and trust from the community, it doesn't move.
1: Bronwyn, I appreciate that this next question may be difficult to answer, but is there a reasonable expectation at this point of getting the outbreak under control or getting ahead of it in some way? And how much time might that take?
2: I mean, it's not the easiest answer. It depends. It depends on a lot of things. Right now, what is a bit of a struggle in the response is contact tracing, making sure we're monitoring people who did have confirmed contact with people that we now know are cases. So we need to know where they are. We need to know if they are developing symptoms so that they can receive early treatment. We also need to make sure that we have ramped up testing capacity to be able to know if people actually are a case or not. That can also help with burials. If we can test more rapidly for people who have died and that are a suspect case of Ebola, if we know they're not Ebola positive, they can be buried in the normal way as well, which makes the trust from communities a bit easier to achieve. So it's really about speed and about access.
1: Contact tracing can be difficult, as some of our reporters have been telling us over the past couple of days and weeks, because of how porous these borders are and how many people travel back and forth between these provinces and these countries. Uganda has identified another two cases today. How big is the risk of cross-border transmission at this point?
2: I mean, borders are somewhat artificial. People are going to go over borders as they need to, whether it's for commerce, whether it's for family reasons. Some people like to seek healthcare on different sides of the borders, and that's normal for this part of the world and for the DRC-Uganda border. So that's not a surprise within this response, but what is key within the response is that we're working across borders. So for example, what we're doing right now with IFRC is we're working with Uganda Red Cross and DRC Red Cross, making sure branches are speaking to each other as well, so that we can have coordinated response on both sides of the border, and how we can then support Ministry of Health in contact tracing as well for people that are going across the border. And this is something that will remain an issue for the duration of the outbreak. Even if borders close officially, people will still cross, and you can't man the entire border. And that's something we know.
1: Bronwyn Nichols, Senior Officer for Public Health in Emergencies at the International Federation of the Red Cross and Red Crescent Societies. Thanks for joining us here from Kinshasa. We appreciate it.
2: Thank you.
1: Still ahead here on Al Jazeera, rescue crews in the Philippines use thermal scanners in their search for survivors more than 24 hours after a building collapse. More details in just a few moments.
3: This whole peace process is a very clear indicator of the more multipolar, more Westless world that we live in.
4: There are lots of cases of breaking their promises even before the negotiations.
5: It is in the interest of the Israelis to continue the fight, whereas it is the interest of the United States to end the hostilities.
6: Iran has been decimated. They don't want to go back to one day before the bombing started.
7: President Trump doesn't like to bluff. He likes to be very direct with his negotiations.
8: He wants to say, well, I'm actually a deal maker, not a war maker, and my pressure tactic worked.
9: Stay with Al Jazeera for the latest developments.
10: How can there be such a fundamental discrepancy on such a core issue?
6: Each side will stick to the deal only as long as it benefits that side.
10: This war did start in the middle of negotiations.
11: They need to agree on principles.
6: President Trump wants this to end. That's going to be very hard.
12: The top 1% is benefiting. The question is, who might have had some insider information?
10: Upfront tackles the big issues on Al Jazeera.
13: Is the U.S.-Israeli war on Iran dragging the world to an economic meltdown? 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Pull apart fact from fiction and get to the bottom line.
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15: Programs that open your eyes to an alternative view of the world today on Al Jazeera.
20: These exercises have been held with an increased frequency and scale, reflecting closer military ties between the US and South Korea.
21: Exactly 1 month since the martial law declaration, the political crisis it created shows no sign of easing.
20: It's called the Genbaku, or Atomic Bomb Dome, and it is the iconic memorial to the dropping of the first atomic bomb, 8:15 in the morning, 6th of August, 1945.

Hello again, you're watching Al Jazeera. Here's a reminder of our top stories this hour. Iran's foreign ministry says although there is a framework to end the war, they are not close to signing a formal agreement. Tehran says no specific details about the management of the Strait of Hormuz have been agreed upon.

0: Meanwhile, U.S. President Donald Trump says any future deal with Iran must be completely different from the 2015 nuclear agreement. Trump says the U.S. blockade of Iranian ports will remain in place until any agreement is formally signed. Search efforts are underway to rescue 17 people trapped under a collapsed building in Angeles City in northern Philippines. At least four people have been confirmed dead. Chances of finding more survivors are fading. As Barnaby Lowe reports, relatives of the construction workers who were in the building at the time say they just want to bring their loved ones home.
1: Hoping against hope, rescuers resuscitating this man after an hours-long effort to pull him from underneath the rubble of a collapsed building, only to lose him shortly after bringing him to safety. His death adding to the fears of these people whose relatives are still missing.
2: How are they going to survive? They haven't had anything to eat. The building collapsed before dawn on Sunday. It's Monday already, and yet we still don't know if they are dead or alive.
1: Most of the survivors were able to get out or were rescued a few hours after the unfinished hotel in Angeles City, north of the Philippine capital Manila, crumbled before dawn on Sunday. Brian Satanco was one of the construction workers sleeping in their barracks when the structure came down. He says concrete beams and planks of wood were piled on him, but he was able to extricate himself.
3: I had wiggled my way out except for this arm, but I knew I had to find a way to get it unstuck because I thought it was an earthquake and there might be aftershocks. I managed, but as you can see, there's a deep scratch.
1: The team say they're still hoping to find survivors, but admit chances are fading. On Sunday, teams identified the location of two people and worked throughout the night to free them. However, they were badly injured. One died before rescuers reached him. The other was pulled out alive but died before reaching the hospital, highlighting just how urgent it is to find the remaining workers. Authorities have urged the owner and building contractor to help shed light on the incident.
4: The only one who's come forward is the previous owner of the property, who said the new owner is currently in Japan.
1: Survivors and families of the missing workers say they're grateful for help from the government, but they want answers. Barnaby Lowe, Al Jazeera, Angeles City, the Philippines.
0: Let's take you back to our top story now, and U.S. President Donald Trump has been posting on social media about how these talks are going with Iran. He says negotiations with the Islamic Republic of Iran are proceeding nicely. It will only be a great deal for all or no deal at all. Back to the battlefront and shooting, but bigger and stronger than ever before, and nobody wants that. This is a long post, so we're going to go through some of the key parts of it for you. He goes on to say he's spoken with leaders in Saudi Arabia, Qatar, Pakistan, Egypt, Jordan, Bahrain, and Turkey. He adds that after all the work done by the United States to try and pull this very complex puzzle together, it should be mandatory that all of these countries, at a minimum, simultaneously sign on to the Abraham Accords. This will be the most important deal that any of these great but always in conflict countries will ever sign. Nothing in the past or in the future will surpass it. Therefore, I am mandatorily requesting that all countries immediately sign the Abraham Accords. And the Abraham Accords are, of course, the accords that normalize relations with Israel. Ali Akbar Darini is a researcher at the Center for Strategic Studies, and he joins us now live from Tehran. I first want to get your thoughts on that new post from the president. How would Iran feel about all of these countries in the Gulf normalizing relations with Israel at the same time?
5: I don't think Arab states are willing to take it at this point, given Israel's genocidal war in Gaza and the war of aggression against Iran. For decades, the United States was selling the narrative that U.S. military bases are there in the Arab states to to provide protection and provide security to the Arab states. Now they learned by the, and they felt it by their own flesh that this is to protect Israel, not the Arab states. Trump keeps changing his position every hour. One minute he says a deal, an agreement has been largely negotiated with Iran. Hours later, he distances himself from the deal and issues wild military threats against Iran and undermining diplomacy. If Trump is confident that reigniting the war will help him achieve his strategic and political goals, he will not wait for a second to launch a war of aggression against Iran. He is frustrated and stuck in a war of attrition. Why? Because there are no good prospects for the U.S. to achieve his goals in the war. There is a possibility of a deal. Arab states are playing a prominent role in this likely memorandum of understanding because the stakes are very high. If it collapses, Arab states will pay a heavy price if the war is going to be resumed. So this gives Trump some degree of protection if it is finalized, but there is no guarantee that it will be finalized.
0: Ali Akbar, in a later part of that post, the president says that Trump says that the countries that he spoke with would be honored to have Iran join the Abraham Accords. Do you think that there's a chance this may end up being part of these negotiations going forward?
5: Such a statement is an insult to the blood of Iranians killed in this war of aggression and an insult to Iran's dignified support for the Palestinian cause. This is for domestic consumption and for publicity purposes. Iran doesn't give any value to such statements coming from Trump.
0: We also know that there are some Iranian officials, including Foreign Minister Abbas Araghchi, who are in Doha. There's been a flurry of diplomatic activity around the Gulf and other countries as this memorandum of understanding gets worked out. What would they be hoping to accomplish here?
5: On the top of the list, it's very likely that Iran wants the release of its frozen assets. Part of it is in Qatar. There are two elements. The Americans have started backing down and distancing themselves from the draft deal. One is frozen assets. They had agreed that they will release at least a portion of Iran's frozen assets as a memorandum of understanding is signed, and Iran insists on that. Why? Because of the bitter history with the Americans. The Americans have never lived up to their promises. So Iran is insisting on that. And very likely that is part of the discussions with the Qataris now in Doha.
0: Iran is insisting on that early in the process. However, the U.S. has said that no sign of sanctions relief or anything on that front would come until much later when other things were agreed to. Are these two sides still very far apart on which negotiation is going to be part of which phase?
5: The Americans have reneged on their promises one after the other. So as long as there is no solid, tangible progress and Iran is confident that it will get part of its own money back, that will be seen as strengthening the suspicion that the Americans again will renege on their promises. So Iran needs tangible results right at the very beginning of the memorandum of understanding. And look at what the Americans do now. This is in the text of the memorandum of understanding that ending wars on all fronts, that includes Lebanon and Gaza. The Americans had agreed to that. But the U.S. is distancing itself from that simply after Trump had a phone conversation with Netanyahu.
0: We will see when this memorandum is signed and made public. Ali, sorry to jump in on you there. I appreciate you being with us. Ali Akbar-Darini, researcher at the Center for Strategic Studies, live from Tehran. Thank you. Israel has carried a series of attacks on southern

0: in order within the past hour. The first one was a general evacuation threat. It was issued via social media in a video message by Avichai Adrai, the spokesperson for the Israeli military, and it was a general one for the entire city of Tyre. He mentioned there that he would announce which buildings should be marked or would be marked and the areas that should be evacuated later on. After a few minutes, he announced on the same in the same way on social media about three different buildings in two different locations. One of them is here. This is the Rashidiya camp. This is a camp of Palestinian refugees. It's been here for years and years and years. He marked a specific building, Avichai Adrai, that is, in his social media post, and says that people should go 300 meters away from that specific building. He's saying that Hezbollah is using this specific building as a military infrastructure, but there's no clear evidence of that. What you're seeing around the Rashidiya camp is more Israeli attacks on the towns close to there, in Qulayla, Hanai, Mansouri. We've seen Israel carry out airstrikes and artillery shelling on these areas in the southwest sector here, south of the city of Tyre, throughout the day. Then there are two more buildings that were specifically marked by Israel in the neighborhood of Burj Shamali. It's in the kind of, I would say, a very populated area here in the city of Tyre. There are a lot of farms and farmland in Burj Shamali. It was repeatedly struck over the last several weeks with some very deadly strikes. But what we're seeing now is this camp that's waiting to be hit by an Israeli airstrike after it has been threatened. And unfortunately, it's not just here in Tyre that these forced evacuation threats have been issued. As you mentioned, other areas in southern Lebanon also were issued forced evacuation threats today as well, including areas in Nabatiya, Jezzine, and areas in the central and south areas of Lebanon.
1: Obeidah, today is May 25th. This marks the day that Israeli forces withdrew from southern Lebanon in the year 2000. How are people there marking it, given everything that's going on?
0: Yeah, people here are marking it, basically waiting to know if their home is going to be destroyed, if their neighborhood is going to be attacked. There's a lot of drone activity today, especially over the city of Tyre. We heard some gunfire, which was from some funerals that were taking place here in the city of people that were killed in recent attacks. And this is the way that people have been spending most of their time, especially in the south of the country, over the last several weeks. They say people here in southern Lebanon that despite all of the dangers and despite of these very difficult conditions that they're in, they know why they're still here in the south. And that's the spirit of this day that they celebrate. They mark every single year the Liberation Day here in Lebanon is symbolic of the sacrifices that people made many years ago as they fought then the Israeli occupation here in the country. And even the people that paid huge sacrifices to basically resist the presence of Israeli troops and intelligence services here in their country, they say that they would do it again if they had to.
2: For 26 years, the anniversary of the liberation of southern Lebanon has been a day of national triumph. But for Ghazwan Halawani and his longtime friend, Ahmed Zurqut, the victory is inseparable from the pains of the past. Both of them survived detention and torture by Israel and its proxies during an occupation that lasted 22 years.
3: The Khiyam prison was a school of resistance for us. For the Israelis, it was a school for the horrific crimes they committed. It's a shame that Lebanese people helped them carry out this torture.
2: Under the direct supervision of Israeli intelligence, South Lebanon Army Guards, led by Lebanese national Antoine Lahad, are accused of committing gross human rights violations of the prisoners they detained.
3: The isolation cell was so small I couldn't move. They would throw water at me in the middle of the night so I wouldn't sleep. Sometimes they stripped me naked and electrocuted me or beat me.
2: Ahmed Zurqut faced the exact same cruelty, but says he refused to break under the weight of systematic torture.
4: Every time they tortured me, my convictions grew stronger, to the point that one time I told my jailers that if I get out of here, if they're still occupying my land, I will continue to fight you.
2: Following the liberation of southern Lebanon, Khiyam prison was turned into a museum to commemorate the resistance. It was heavily damaged by

0: Israeli airstrikes during the 2006 war. Now, high-resolution satellite imagery released by OnGeo Intelligence, dated March 23rd, shows Israeli forces deployed heavy bulldozers to completely demolish what remained of Qiyam prison.
1: The prisoners were isolated from the rest of the world. If they heard us talking, we would be tied to the electricity poles. It was extremely painful, and our wrists would bleed from the handcuffs. The demolition of Qiyam prison before this year's anniversary of the liberation is a clear attempt to erase any evidence of their crimes and tactics.
0: For Ahmed Zurqut, watching footage of the historic moments during the liberation of the prison as Israeli troops withdrew from the south stirs up strong emotions.
2: Seeing these scenes makes me want to cry. This convinces me that there is no way to live in peace with Israelis. There is no way we can coexist.
0: He says the Israeli strategy of erasing a national memory has already failed. True documentation, the survivors say, lives in the defiance of the community.
3: Here in the south, the history of the Israeli occupation is permanently etched into the landscape. At memorials like this one, that history is kept alive by the very people who lived it. They say that bulldozers can clear the stones of Qiyam prison, but will never erase the truth. Obaid Hito, Al Jazeera, Tyre, Lebanon.
4: An Israeli strike in the Gaza Strip has killed a Palestinian girl and injured several other children. The attack targeted tents housing displaced Palestinians in Khan Yunis in the south. Israel has killed six Palestinians in attacks across Gaza over the past 24 hours. More than 900 Palestinians have been killed in attacks since the ceasefire came into effect in October. Islam's holiest mosque, Masjid al-Haram in Saudi Arabia, has doubled in size after a major development project. The expansion is the most ambitious carried out at the site in thousands of years, and it comes at a time when millions of pilgrims are gathering in Mecca for the annual Hajj. Ahmed Idris reports from inside the enlarged mosque.
5: The third expansion project of the Masjid al-Haram is by far the biggest and most ambitious. It started way back in 2011 under former King Abdullah, and it's the current King Salman who gave the project the push it needed. That has expanded the total area of Masjid al-Haram to more than 1.21 million square meters. And that will accommodate more than 2.5 million worshippers at any given time. This is done in particular to address the season of congestion, especially seasons like this, the season of Hajj, and of course, the peak of the Ramadan, where millions of people from all around the world come to the Masjid al-Haram to pray and worship Allah. And this is one of the structures. And it's not only the structures that you see. A lot of additives have been given to the expansion project and the mosque internally, generally. And this is one of the things. Security has been improved. Comfort of pilgrims and worshippers has been improved. And of course, the facilities that are here and safety equipment are top-notch, including, of course, the use of technology, artificial intelligence, and the likes. Ahmed Idris, Al Jazeera, in Mecca, Saudi Arabia.
4: Still ahead on Al Jazeera, a taste of some of the world's most prized honey, which ancient trees in Yemen helped to produce.
6: Hard-hitting interviews.
7: I mean, is it easy on the campaign trail to promise, but the reality is that much harder to deliver?
8: It is difficult, but nothing that is worth celebrating should be easy.
6: Facing realities.
9: Where do the negotiations currently stand?
10: We do not accept a ceasefire. We are seeking an end to the war.
6: Thought-provoking answers.
11: What is it that you think that the Trump administration really wants?
12: It has to be asked to the U.S. government what they want.
6: Hear their story on Talk to Al Jazeera. Hearing the facts.
13: They don't have enough water or food. The situation here is dire.
6: Asking questions.
14: Who holds the leverage here? Who's more dependent on whom?
6: Reporting from the action.
15: There are battles happening and taking place as we speak.
16: The army's told us that we have to put on bulletproof vests. There are weapons inside.
6: With the latest global news and insightful documentaries, Al Jazeera's teams across the world bring you closer to the heart of the story.

0: Farmers in South Africa say one of the country's worst foot and mouth disease outbreaks has been made worse by the government's slow response. They argue delays in the vaccination campaign have deepened the crisis, leading to export restrictions and disruptions to beef and dairy production. Al Jazeera's Fahmida Miller has more.
1: This is the largest agricultural show in the Southern Hemisphere. It takes place annually in the Free State province. But this year is different. Where farmers would normally view animals up for auction, stalls stand empty. That's due to an outbreak of foot and mouth disease, which has affected animals including cattle, sheep and pigs in all 9 provinces in South Africa.
2: An invisible enemy is impossible to fight.
1: Cattle farmer Johan Danhauser says a slow state-run vaccination drive is to blame after vaccine imports from Botswana dried up in November last year.
2: The speed of the disease is the thing. You get there one day and they go downhill very quickly. I mean, within the space of 3 or 4 days, your cattle lose 20 to 50 kilograms of weight. They can't feed, they don't want to drink water, the calves can't suckle on their mothers, the mothers stop producing milk.
1: Consuming meat infected by foot and mouth disease does not affect humans, but humans can spread the disease. The Free State Agriculture says it has cost the industry the equivalent of $108 million.
3: The government's reaction has been tragically slow. Everyone in the industry has been telling government that there's a crisis coming, but they ignored it until about October last year. They kept saying it's not a crisis. Vaccines have been coming in drips and drabs.
1: Farmers want restrictions on private vaccinations relaxed. While the government says its vaccine rollout has not been perfect, it says it has to be monitored centrally so that South Africa can regain its free from foot and mouth disease status. By the end of April, only about 2.5 million of 14 million animals had been vaccinated.
4: If people are procuring their own vaccines, you don't know whether they're administering them properly. You don't know whether they're administering booster shots. You don't know the quality of the vaccine that they're actually administering. There could be a flood of fake vaccines that find themselves in the market.
1: The government is now buying vaccines from countries like Argentina and Turkey to catch up. The agriculture minister says the government aims to vaccinate 80% of the national herd by December. But until then, farmers are bearing the cost of a disease they say could have been better controlled if the government had acted more quickly. Fahmida Miller, Al Jazeera.
0: The ancient cedar tree is a long-standing symbol of cultural heritage in Yemen. For generations, children have climbed its branches to gather fruit, while beekeepers rely on its flowers to produce some of the world's most prized honey. Al Jazeera's Yusuf Mowry reports from Sana'a.
5: These kids are on a mission. It's too high, he says. He'll need to find another way. Mission accomplished. Dulyazan and his friends can now pick the fallen cedar berries from the ground.
6: Because they are so high in the tree, I had to knock them down with a stick. They fell to the ground, and I'll save them for later.
5: Others, however, couldn't resist. It's soft, it's chewy, perhaps the perfect snack. This tree is one of the oldest and largest sidr trees in Yemen's capital. Locals say it has stood here for many generations. They are known to live up to 400 years. For these young ones, climbing and tasting the fruit it bears will become cherished childhood memories. But the kids aren't the only ones drawn to it. It produces nectar bees crave. And that nectar becomes one of the world's purest and most expensive honeys, cedar honey. This is Yemen's famous cedar honey.

0: mountains to the lands around Sana'a. Traditional beekeepers are keeping this ancient product alive. It supports families, protects nature, and carries centuries of Yemeni heritage in every drop. Local beekeeper Ismail moves his hives year-round in search of the right environment for his bees to produce high-quality honey.
1: Extracting siddar nectar isn't easy. First, I relocate the hives to where the siddar trees are flowering. The bees collect nectar from early morning until noon, take a break, then resume until just before sunset. This goes on for 25 to 45 days until the siddar honey is ready for harvest.
0: While at the bee farm, a visitor arrived complaining of knee pain. We did not expect what came next.
2: My knee was in pain. I was advised to come here for natural bee treatment. The beekeeper takes a bee and stings the painful area. My knee feels slightly better now. The pain is starting to fade.
0: Getting stung by bees, it's treated across Yemen for medicinal purposes.
3: It's like a shot at a doctor's office, but with a fiery kick. Yusuf Maudi, Al Jazeera, Sana'a.
4: Anna Burns Francis will be here in a moment with more coverage of the ceasefire in the war between the U.S., Israel, and Iran. 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I'm Riley Carlson. Stay with us.
5: The latest news.
6: No individual has claimed responsibility for this attack so far, but the security situation in Syria does remain complex.
5: With detailed coverage.
7: Many people have died, others are infected, so it's a race against time. And they say that a vaccine has to be found as quickly as possible.
5: From around the world.
8: In hosting Trump one week and Putin the next, Xi Jinping wants to show the world that China can speak to all sides.
9: The world is changing rapidly, and population growth is slowing down dramatically. A new documentary examines what's behind the decline in global birth rates.
10: Kenyan women are learning more about what it means to have children, examining and questioning.
9: And how this is impacting different cities around the world.
11: The number of pupils has been falling and falling. What happens to our family of schools?
9: The population bust. Baby doomers on Al Jazeera.
12: Drones and AI are rewriting the rules of war. Lethal, relentless, and unforgiving for those in the crosshairs.
13: Seeing the drone just hovering overhead, you are aware that with a press on a button, a soldier somewhere can end your life.
12: Business of War exposes the tech and the companies shaping modern conflicts.
14: Many reports of Israeli drones being used to kill civilians in Gaza. Does that trouble you?
12: Killing by Remote Control, Episode 3 of Business of War on Al Jazeera.
15: Newtok was among the first communities in the world to recognize the dangers of our warming planet. There's concerns that the chemicals may have leaked into the Ohio River, a major waterway connected to the derailment area.
16: All of this area is under a mandatory evacuation order, along with 1 million people across the Gulf Coast in the state of Florida. The Border Patrol is actually cutting through this wire. They're already standing on U.S. soil. They have a legitimate right to claim asylum here in this country.

Hello, I'm Anna Burns-Francis. This is the NewsHour live from Doha, coming up in the next 60 minutes. Iran's top negotiator and foreign minister are in Doha for talks as Washington and Tehran move closer to a framework agreement to end the war. Reliving the pain of the past, Lebanon marks Liberation Day against the backdrop of increasing Israeli attacks in the south. Officials struggle to contain the Ebola virus in Democratic Republic of Congo in the face of aid cuts, anger and misinformation. And the leaders of China and Pakistan meet in Beijing. Islamabad's efforts to mediate an end to the Iran war are high on the agenda.

0: Iran's top negotiator and foreign minister have arrived in Doha for talks to discuss a possible deal to end the war with the United States. A source has told Al Jazeera Iran's central bank governor is also part of the delegation here in Qatar, discussing a possible release of frozen Iranian funds. The discussions come as Tehran confirms a framework deal with the US does exist, but Iran's foreign ministry says the results so far do not mean a formal deal is imminent. Meanwhile,
1: most of the topics on the negotiating table have been agreed upon. That's true. However, it cannot yet be confirmed that a final agreement will be signed. No party can make the claim at this stage. There are no specific details yet on how the Strait of Hormuz would be managed. That will ultimately be up to the countries bordering the strait. We remain in constant communication with those countries, and we have a strategy in place to help ensure security and stability in and around the waterway.
0: Meanwhile, Donald Trump says negotiations with Iran are proceeding nicely as Washington pushes for a broader regional agreement. The US president's now linking a potential deal with Iran to the Abraham Accords, asking several Arab countries to join the US-backed agreements that normalise relations with Israel. Our White House correspondent, Kimberly Halkett, is standing by at the White House. But first, let's go to Al-Maghdad Ruhaid in Tehran. Al-Maghdad, while negotiations continue, there are reports now of Iran's top negotiator, the foreign minister and the central bank governor visiting Qatar. What is being more is being reported about that trip in Tehran?
2: Well, actually, Anna, what's most important right now with the role of Qatar is much more central on this diplomacy around these talks. We do know that on last Friday, there was a delegation here helping to move that toward this memorandum, toward this flurry of diplomatic activity. But at the same time, we do have that, according to our sources and according to Iranian media, that Iranian top delegation, top negotiators, including Abbas Araghchi, the foreign ministry, the parliament speaker and top negotiator Mohammed Baqir Qalibaf is in Doha to discuss the most sensitive and resolved issues in this memorandum of understanding to reach a convergence of views between both sides. And what's most notable right now is the presence of the governor of central bank governor in this delegation that suggests there's a movement, there's more discussions around unfrozen assets for Iranian, and we do know that it's a core demand for Iranian to move toward a final memorandum of understanding. Reuters suggesting that there will be much discussions about other issues, and also according to sources of Al Jazeera, there's a discussion about highly enriched uranium. Right now we are just waiting and see what kind of this delegation resulting in the end of this highly in positive visits. So what's also most increasing important right now, the discussion moved toward the most critical issue, toward implementation, toward also confidence building measures rather than de-escalation and confrontation on the field. So right now at the same time Ismail Baqai just said in his brief this afternoon Monday, he said that unless there's a progress, the agreement is not imminent, because they are seeing that there's a much more disagreement on clauses and phrases on that proposed memorandum. And overall we can see and wait to see what this memorandum could be in the end of the day.
0: Al-Maghdad, when we look at what those points of difference might be and if they are growing, one of them being discussed a lot is obviously the Strait of Hormuz and the situation about whether that protocol in any form is able to be implemented by Iran or if that still is a red line for the US. What is being reported inside Iran about that protocol and its potential to stay a part of the memorandum going forward?
2: Well, actually, Strait of Hormuz right now, according to Foreign Minister spokesman Ismail Baqai, just in his brief, speak that about the tolls, about the protocol, about the issue of the Strait of Hormuz. He emphasized that it's a coastal issue. It's for coastal countries' issue, and especially between Tehran and Muscat. We do know that there's a very flurry activity between both sides. So there was was a delegation yesterday from Foreign Ministry to Oman to discuss that and actually to institutionalize a new mechanism between both sides. Right now, they are not proposing a tolls or fees. That's what Ismail Baqai just said in his brief. They are saying that we are proposing or providing security services for the ships pass through that, and also environmental protection for the Strait of Hormuz.
0: All right, let's go to Kimberly Halkett now, who joins us from Washington. Kimberly, as Al-Maghdad said, it isn't just the Strait of Hormuz, it is also the nuclear issue. President Donald Trump again today bringing up nuclear as it pertains to these negotiations. What's he been saying?
3: The U.S. president has been very vocal on his social media platform, Truth Social, all weekend, and this morning is no exception. He has been tweeting about not only that he believes he is negotiating a very broad agreement that will eventually allow for the Strait of Hormuz to be open once it's signed, but also that he's not rushing into an agreement. What he's trying to do is reassure his critics, and there are many, only in the Democratic Party, but as well the Republican Party, that are saying this is taking too long, that he is going back on his promises. So what the U.S. president has been saying is essentially redirecting the political blame and trying to give time for and space for diplomacy. But he's also, in this latest Truth Social post, suggested that by having additional countries signing on to the Abraham Accord, that he is negotiating some sort of grand bargain. In other words, he's trying to not only prevent a nuclear crisis and also to try and make sure that there is an end to this conflict with Iran, but he's also suggesting that this is some sort of new Middle East order. What he is hoping to achieve, at least what he's suggesting in this Truth Social post, is that the Gulf states as well as others, if they sign on to the Abraham Accords, not only would this offer economic integration, but it could see the threat of war decreasing.
0: Kimberly, as you mentioned, the president making some rather grand plans here, perhaps using the flexibility of time because he has said he's not in a hurry this time. Does that indicate that perhaps negotiations or the process of negotiations is being taken seriously by the US, that they do see a way forward this time?
3: What we can deduct from the president's statements is that he is certainly buying time, once again making room for negotiation. What many have also speculated, though, is that there is a pattern of market manipulation that's taking place as well. The fact that the U.S. president, when he sees the price of oil rising, will suggest that there is progress being made to bring that price down. And only the president knows for sure, given the fact that much of this diplomacy is happening behind closed doors. There have been no direct talks for many, many weeks now. So the U.S. president is implying that there is progress, but at the same time, there is also the suggestion that he is keenly aware of those looming midterm elections and the criticism that he's getting, the high prices, and is trying to control that as much domestically as he is focused on achieving peace.
0: All right, Kimberly Halkett joining us live from the White House. Thank you. Right, joining me here in the studio to discuss this further is Abdullah Bandar Al-Taibi, Assistant Professor in International Affairs at Qatar University. Abdullah, thanks for your time. I want to talk about Kimberly mentioning the Abraham Accords there. Certainly the suggestion that this is turning into a much grander plan. Some of us taken a bit aback that this seems to have come out of left field. What are your thoughts on the mention of signing up to the Abraham Accords?
4: Well, I think we are diverting away, Anna, from the main issue here. The main issue is the nuclear program and the Iranian war and the Strait of Hormuz. And I think President Trump is just throwing some other ideas on the table just to convince the Israelis and some of the Republicans who are against the deal in the first place that this is a deal that's going to serve the Israeli interests in somehow. But let's even talk about the Abraham Accords. The Abraham Accords started in 2020, and since 2020, they meant actually to bring peace to the region. Unfortunately, what we have seen so far is more political escalations in the region that's not helping the regional security in any way. Therefore, it's very important to mention here that we need regional security, and regional security comes from the two-state solution that all Arab countries, all regional countries have been, and even the world have been calling for. And we have seen that when Britain, France, and so many other countries recognize the state of Palestine. And this is a brave and very clear, actually, call that the Palestinian state is the thing we need, and we are looking for to have peace and other Abraham Accords. Therefore, we need to focus on the main issue here, which is Iran.
0: Absolutely. The issue of a two-state solution, though, doesn't necessarily cancel out joining the Abraham Accords. Do you see that, though, aside from being a distraction at the moment, though, is that not an attempt, at least by the president, to show that he has plans to bring back that regional stability, that everybody signing up to a joint agreement does show that the US is invested in the future and of stability of the region?
4: Well, the stability of the region comes when we respect sovereignty and when we understand that regional security is collective. What we have seen so far, Israel and even Iran, both they don't believe in this. They believe in a fragile regional system that they could penetrate basically in proxies or even in expanding their sphere of influence. And this is something is not helping the region at all, Anna. This is something we don't need to see. What we really need to see is more respect to the sovereignty of countries, more respect to the regional security, and to change our perception and belief about the regional security, because it's very collective. It's not something you could have for your own. You need a safe and stable neighborhood in order to have a stable and nice and good house that you could live in peace. Therefore, Abraham Accords, it's good in terms of the ideas, but the goal is regional security. And this is something we haven't seen since the Abraham Accords have been introduced.
0: Okay. I want to bring in Omar Rahman, a fellow at Middle East Council on Global Affairs, joining us from Washington, D.C. Omar, thanks for your time. The proposal on the table at the moment, Marco Rubio says, is a pretty solid thing that has a lot of support in the Gulf. So if it has that much support and it's pretty solid, why hasn't America signed it yet, do you think?
5: First of all, thank you for having me. We've seen the U.S. come out, Donald Trump, throughout this process and be very optimistic that a deal was right around the corner, and Iran be much more cautious. I think the sides are far apart on a number of these issues. They're working that out. I think we're closer than we've been before. But at the same time, you know, a lot of the details still need to be worked out. When it comes to the Gulf states and their support, I think certainly they support an end to this war and an agreement that brings this to an end, because they know that if the war restarts, that it will be catastrophic for the Gulf, because the U.S., the Trump administration, has nowhere to go but to escalate further against, you know, various targets within Iran, and then Iran will retaliate against the Gulf. When it comes to the details of this and the deferral of a lot of the major issues in the kind of memorandum of understanding, I think that's more problematic for the Gulf states. So when it comes to Iranian claims or, you know, desire to control the Strait of Hormuz and impose its authority, I think that's going to be a problem for the states of the region. Those kind of things need to be worked out. We don't know if they're going to be worked out within an agreement, within this memorandum of understanding, or negotiations that happen much later, or maybe on a, you know, on a basis between the Gulf states and Iran directly. So that's, I think, the position we're in now.
0: Yeah, all right. Let's bring in Ali Akbar Darini, a researcher at the Center for Strategic Studies. He joins us from Tehran. Ali, thanks for your time. I was just talking to Abdullah about Donald Trump's mention of signing up to the Abraham Accords, and I'm wondering if you can give us a sense of what the feeling might be that that topic has been introduced at this time by the U.S.
6: The so-called Abraham Accords is a grand strategy aimed at normalizing occupation of Palestine and giving Israel a prominent place in the Middle East. Normalization, you know, what is being normalized? The United States is seeking a new Middle East, an American-designed, Israeli-led regional order. That means no state in the Middle East should be able to challenge Israel. No state in the Middle East should be more powerful than Israel. That's what normalization or Abraham Accords means. Trump's tweet about the Abraham Accords is a manifestation that the United States remains committed to normalizing Israeli occupation and hegemony in the Middle East. But the war against Iran is part of that grand bargain. But Iran has made it clear that this is not going to be the case. The new regional order is an order supported by Iran. What we see at the Strait of Hormuz is just part of this new regional order being established and institutionalized, not the Israeli-led hegemonic order.
0: Omar, can I give you an opportunity here to give us the U.S. perspective on Donald Trump bringing up the Abraham Accords at this point?
5: Well, first of all, I think he brings that up because he's looking for any way to find wins to kind of mask the what people widely interpret as a strategic blunder of this war. And so he's bringing that up. But I really don't believe that there's any chance that the Abraham Accords expand at this point to other Arab states. I mean, at this, there has been, never been a moment in the past 30 years where Israel is more reviled in the region and where Arab states view Israel as a greater threat than they do at this moment. And so if anything, you know, the Abraham Accords is more of a point of contention within the Gulf than it has been in the past. At points, it was a point of difference between those that had signed on to it and those who hadn't. But at this point, it's a real point of contention, and it prevents, you know, other things like security integration between the Gulf states at a moment in which security integration would be very important to, you know, establish a better security framework for the Gulf in the wake of this war. But how can you establish that type of framework when some Gulf states have Israel embedded in their security, in their surveillance, in their intelligence networks, and other states do not and don't have any relations? So this is going to be a major issue, I think, a major dilemma for the states of the region. But I don't see any moving forward with any type of normalization agreement with Israel at this point.
0: Okay. Abdullah, can I shift the topic a bit here? Because obviously there is wider Gulf interest in this negotiation. We have seen Iran's central bank governor, the foreign minister, the chief negotiator visiting Qatar for a variety of discussions. Obviously a delicate line to walk for Gulf neighbours of Iran. But at the same time, while this proposal sits with the US, is there any way nations like Qatar can actually push the needle in one direction or another?
4: Well, this is what the regional countries are doing, and this is what Qatar is doing. Qatar had a delegation in Tehran the other day to push for more talks, and now Qatar is hosting an Iranian delegation as well. Qatar is playing the role of facilitator here, supporting the Pakistani as the main mediator. They are here in Qatar because they know that it's very important to have a discussion within the region to build them some sort of a consensus that the region doesn't like the escalation and the region wants more de-escalation. And also because there are frozen assets frozen assets in Qatar, and this Qatar is, therefore is one of the topics that the Iranians have discussed with the Americans. And therefore, I think they are here in Qatar to discuss this issue in particular. As you know, Iran has been devastated in terms of economy. Their currency is suffering and the economy is suffering. So therefore, they need some cash to rebuild the country. And because when the war ends, it's going to be the question for the Iranians. Was it worth it, basically, to have a nuclear program and to fight for it when your economy is destroyed?
0: Ali, I'll come to you for some final thoughts then. Was it worth it if your economy is destroyed? Because if Iran did not need this money and it has maintained a hard line that it has coped with very heavy sanctions for a number of years now, but surely it is not unreasonable to assume it is under enormous economic strife if the central bank governor is coming to discuss frozen funds.
6: Iran has been under sanctions for 4 to 7 years. Iran is resilient. Iran wants its own money back, but under a dignified deal. There is widespread regional support for the memorandum of understanding between Iran and the United States, largely because if war reignites, the consequences will be monumental and very devastating for the whole region. And if it is finalized, it will give Trump some degree of protection. But the problem is that Trump is very much under the influence of Israel and the Israeli lobby. In 1 minute, he says an agreement has largely been negotiated, and hours later, he returns to his bombastic style, issues military threats against Iran and undermining diplomacy. Iran wants nothing other than its legitimate rights, including its own money. Iran insists on the release of at least a portion of its frozen assets, simply because in every deal Iran has signed with the Americans have reneged on their promises. So Iran needs very immediate, tangible results. If the memorandum of understanding is finalized, that's why Iran is insisting on that. And the second point is, if the United States cannot rein in, cannot tame Israel, it's worthless to sign any deal with the United States, because it is meaningless to sign a deal with an America that caves in to Israeli pressure even before the memorandum of understanding comes into effect.
0: All right. Ali Akbar Darini joining us from Tehran, Omar Rahman joining us from Washington, D.C., and joining us in studio, Abdullah Bandar El Taibi. Thank you all. Israel has carried out a series of attacks on southern Lebanon, killing three people, despite a U.S.-brokered ceasefire. The Israeli military issued forced displacement threats for the city of Tyre and its surroundings. Earlier, it issued similar orders for several villages in the south. It says it's striking alleged Hezbollah targets, but residents say civilian areas are being hit. More than 3,150 people have been killed in Israeli attacks in Lebanon since early March. Zeina Khoda is standing by for us in the Lebanese capital, Beirut. But first, we go to Obeida Hito, who joins us from Tyre in southern Lebanon. Obeida, still in a ceasefire and yet more attacks, and all of it coming as Lebanon looks to a pretty significant anniversary. How are people feeling about this?
7: Yeah, people are extremely frustrated. It's quite ironic for them to be celebrating the National Resistance and Liberation Day today, marking 26 years since Israel pulled out of southern Lebanon during its previous occupation of these areas. All the while, Israel is now threatening Lebanese people again, saying that they're going to continue occupying southern Lebanon. They're going to continue attacking places throughout the country that they deem to be posing a threat to them. And that's what we're seeing today here in the city of Tyre. You mentioned these forced evacuation threats. There was an additional evacuation threat issued to two buildings here in the city of Tyre in the neighborhood of Mashouq. For one of the buildings in the Rashidiya camp, it was already struck. The two buildings in the Burj Shemali area have not been attacked yet, but we're still hearing the sound of jets in the sky and possibly artillery fire in the background. I can hear some explosions going on as we speak. But all of that being said, the people we continue to speak to that have been affected and have lived through all of these decades of conflict here in Lebanon say that they're going to continue to pay whatever price it takes to live peacefully in their homes and to protect their country from what they say is another expanding Israeli occupation. For 26 years, the anniversary of the liberation of southern Lebanon has been a day of national triumph. But for Ghazwan Halawani and his longtime friend, Ahmed Zurqut, the victory is inseparable from the pains of the past. Both of them survived detention and torture by Israel and its proxies during an occupation that lasted 22 years.
8: The Khiyam prison was a school of resistance for us. For the Israelis, it was a school for the horrific crimes they committed. It's a shame that Lebanese people helped them carry out this torture.
7: Under the direct supervision of Israeli intelligence, South Lebanon Army Guards, led by Lebanese national Antoine Lahad, are accused of committing gross human rights violations of the prisoners they detained.
8: The isolation cell was so small I couldn't move. They would throw water at me in the middle of the night so I wouldn't sleep. Sometimes they stripped me naked and electrocuted me or beat me.
7: Ahmed Zurqut faced the exact same cruelty, but says he refused to break under the weight of systematic torture.
1: Every time they tortured me, my convictions grew stronger, to the point that one time I told my jailers that if I get out of here, if they're still occupying my land, I will continue to fight you.
7: Following the liberation of southern Lebanon, Khiyam Prison was turned into a museum to commemorate the resistance. It was heavily damaged by Israeli airstrikes during the 2006 war. Now, high-resolution satellite imagery released by OnGeo Intelligence, dated March 23rd, shows Israeli forces deployed heavy bulldozers to completely demolish what remained of Khiyam Prison.
8: The prisoners were isolated from the rest of the world. If they heard us talking, we would be tied to the electricity poles. It was extremely painful, and our wrists would bleed from the handcuffs. The demolition of Khiyam Prison before this year's anniversary of the liberation is a clear attempt to erase any evidence of their crimes and tactics.
7: For Ahmed Zurqut, watching footage of the historic moments during the liberation of the prison as Israeli troops withdrew from the south stirs up strong emotions.
1: Seeing these scenes makes me want to cry. This convinces me that there is no way to live in peace with Israelis. There is no way we can coexist.
7: He says the Israeli strategy of erasing a national memory has already failed. True documentation, the survivors say, lives in the defiance of the community.
9: Here in the South, the history of the Israeli occupation is permanently etched into the landscape. At memorials like this one, that history is kept alive by the very people who lived it. They say that bulldozers can clear the stones of Khiyam Prison, but will never erase the truth. Obaid Hito, Al Jazeera, Tyre, Lebanon.
0: All right, let's bring in Zeina Khoda, who is live for us now in Beirut. Zeina, Liberation Day being overshadowed by these ongoing attacks in the south. What's the response, though, that we're seeing from Hezbollah?
10: Well, Hezbollah remains defiant. It has been defiant since early March when it launched rockets across the border. We heard the Secretary General Naim Assem say yesterday, promising, in fact, another liberation will be announced soon. Hezbollah believes it is rewriting the rules of the battlefield because of its explosive drones. It has been using these drones, its weapons of choice, to inflict casualties among Israeli soldiers occupying southern Lebanon. Those drones have even caused casualties in northern Israel. And those drones have caused a political fallout in Israel. In fact, we've been hearing Israeli politicians call for a harsher response in Lebanon, with some politicians even talking about resuming the bombardment of Beirut. We are in Beirut's southern suburbs. At the beginning of this conflict, we saw an intense bombing campaign target this area. As you can see behind me, life has somewhat returned to normal since that ceasefire in mid-April. Of course, the situation in the south of the country is very different, with relentless airstrikes. So Hezbollah believes it has a card to play because it is preventing the Israeli military from achieving its objectives. It's refusing to disarm. Even though Israel is in southern Lebanon, it's becoming a costly operation. But all this comes with a price. Israeli airstrikes have been relentless. They're killing women, children, civilians, paramedics. But yesterday, Hezbollah Secretary General making clear what it's the end game for the group. And that is, we are ready to give security guarantees to Israel as long as there is security in Lebanon. But for Israel, it wants the disarmament of Hezbollah.
0: And so, Zeina, then how does that work with the deepening rift we see between Hezbollah and Lebanon's government? What sort of commentary are we seeing from each side to the other?
10: Well, the rift is only deepening between the political leadership and Hezbollah. Hezbollah really used tough language yesterday, the Secretary General accusing the Lebanese government of politically aligning with Israel and facilitating what he called the Israeli and American project in Lebanon. He also hinted that there could be efforts to topple the government. He called on the government to resign if it's not able to protect the country's sovereignty. He said that people could take to the streets if if the government does not reverse its decisions. The government has outlawed Hezbollah's military wing. For Hezbollah, they describe this as criminalizing the resistance. So the rift is very deep, and the concern here is that we are going to see more of an escalation. When you see those orders, those Israeli forced evacuation orders for the city of Tyre, it is being understood as Israel's response to those drone attacks, because Israel really has little choice to stop those drone attacks apart from causing more destruction, more death, and more pressure on the Lebanese state as well as Hezbollah. But as you can see, everybody has a different position and there's no common ground. So there is concern that this conflict is just going to continue.
0: Zeyna Hora joining us live from Beirut. Thank you. Still ahead this news hour, an anxious wait in the Philippines where time is running out to save more than a dozen people trapped under the rubble of a collapsed building.
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14: The real casualty will be the yield of the next harvest.
15: A two-week ceasefire. If Iran opens the Strait of Hormuz, what more are we hearing from the Iranians?
16: The Strait of Hormuz will be open for transit of energy supplies.
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21: A number of rate cuts were priced in for the year. Now we are potentially looking at rate hikes.
19: To understand how it affects our daily lives.
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19: Counting the cost on Al Jazeera.

In the morning of Eid, some prepare their sacrifice, while others wait for a share of it. Since 2017, your sacrifices have reached those in need with dignity. 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This Eid al-Adha, your sacrifice is not just a ritual. It is a joy that reaches those who need it most. 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

0: You're watching Al Jazeera. A reminder of our top stories this hour. Iran's top negotiator and foreign minister are in Doha for talks on a possible agreement with the United States. The discussions with Qatari officials also focus on frozen Iranian funds and highly enriched uranium. US President Donald Trump has linked any future deal to wider normalization with Israel. He says he's asked several Arab states to join the US-backed Abraham Accords. Meanwhile, Israel's carried out a series of attacks on southern Lebanon, killing three people despite a US-brokered ceasefire. The Israeli military issued forced displacement threats for several villages in the south. More than 3,150 people have been killed in Israeli attacks in Lebanon since early March. Groups of angry people are attacking medical facilities in Eastern Democratic Republic of Congo. They're demanding authorities release the bodies of their relatives who've died of Ebola. Healthcare staff are isolating patients' remains in line with strict protocol to prevent the spread of the virus. M23 rebels, who control large parts of the region, have also imposed a mandatory quarantine for anyone arriving from Ebola-affected areas. They say possible infected patients will spend 21 days in isolation. More than 900 suspected cases have been reported countrywide. The Democratic Republic of Congo is reporting 101 confirmed Ebola cases. Health teams say they're monitoring more than 1,800 contacts. The outbreak's concentrated in Ituri province. Rampara has the highest confirmed total with 32 cases. That's followed by Bunia with 24 cases and Mongbualu with 19. Clusters have been confirmed in North Kivu and South Kivu. And officials say Katwa has 4 confirmed infections, while Butembo, Goma and Mitimuhesa have each reported cases as well. Dr. Jean Kasaya is Director General of Africa Centres for Disease Control and also a medical doctor. He's joining us from Addis Ababa. Doctor, thank you so much for your time. This outbreak went undetected, incorrectly diagnosed and is now said to be spiralling out of control. Is there any way of getting the spread of Ebola virus under control at this point?
1: Yeah, this is exactly what we are discussing today because we called for a meeting of African ministers. This meeting was joined by 2 heads of state and by a number of partners to see a way without vaccine, without medicine, the way we can stop the transmission of this disease. I'm glad to say that out of the 319 million we're looking for countries, we already have around 498 million of pledges. It means we can see how to transform the pledges into concrete money and to respond to the needs of the people.
0: Is it going to be enough to get the virus spread under control?
1: We need to get this virus under control. We don't have choice. For 19 years that this virus is known, in Africa, we don't understand why we don't have vaccine, why we don't have medicine. If this outbreak was in Europe, in the US, the past 19 years, I can tell you that now vaccines and medicine will be available. But for now, because we don't have, we are just making sure that public health measures are implemented, like safe barriers, like protecting health workers, and also providing communication and testing and isolating people. These are the only tools that we have so far.
0: Yeah. You mentioned the fact that there is no vaccine and why not, and I'm sure there will be a time when people say the resources have not been allocated properly for this. If you are now having to get pledges and rally some funds, we know that there's been a shortage of funding from countries like the US pulling out as well. How much has that already affected your ability to roll out the required medical resources in the affected areas and to control the public messaging about this?
1: You know, before this ODA cut, support from external partners was also going to human resources working on the surveillance system, was supporting the testing, the collection of samples, the transportation of samples, analysis, and all of that suddenly stopped. But what we are saying in Africa, we are no longer crying for that. We say this is a major opportunity. It's an opportunity for Africans to start to think how to invest in their system. This is why, even for this response, before going to partners and startup countries, I say you have to put your money. We got almost 10% from countries, and then we can start to get money from other sources. I think this is the sovereignty we are talking about.
0: You sound optimistic with the potential here, but I wonder how that matches with the feeling on the ground when we see people so scared that they are burning down the treatment centres. How do you solve that problem while you are trying to combat a very dangerous and deadly virus?
1: No, let us be clear. I take this outbreak seriously. And this is the second large, the second largest outbreak that we have when we talk about Ebola. The first one was in West Africa in 2014. This is also because I take it seriously. I stopped my engagement in Geneva the first day when I declared this outbreak, because Africa said that I declared this outbreak on 15th of May. I went back. I was in the field. I was in Ituri. I had to talk with people. I had to talk for health workers, community health workers, with the governor. Even today, the governor of Ituri attended our meeting. I really know what is going on. What I'm saying today is we are putting together all tools to stop this outbreak. I consider myself as a general of army who's fighting for the liberation of the people.

0: China and Pakistan. The leaders also discussed Pakistan's efforts to mediate an end to the war between the US and Iran. Well, Katrina Yu joins us now live from Beijing. Katrina, it seems Iran was high on the agenda. What did she have to say on this?
1: That's right. I think the Iran war was central to these discussions. Well, Xi Jinping repeated China's calls again for the saying that all hostilities must end immediately. And he thanked Pakistan for what he said was a positive and constructive role in trying to end the war, notably in mediating talks between Iran and the U.S. Xi Jinping also singled out Pakistan's army chief and top negotiator, Assam Munir, thanking him for his efforts, acknowledging the fact that he had just returned from Iran himself, and said that he had played a key role, and he urged him to continue with that work. Now, at the beginning of this meeting, Xi Jinping and Shahbaz Sharif addressed each other very warmly. Xi Jinping called him his old friend, and Shahbaz Sharif said that Islamabad and Beijing were ironclad brothers, and they pledged to increase cooperation in economic areas as well as regional security. So it's very likely that during this talk, Shahbaz Sharif also updated Xi Jinping on the progress of talks between the U.S. and Iran and coordinated possibly ceasefire proposals as well as the attempt to reopen the Strait of Hormuz.
0: Okay, the two countries also deepening their cooperation in a number of other areas. What has been agreed on?
1: Well, the two sides pledge to accelerate work on CPEC, the China-Pakistan Economic Corridor, a massive infrastructure investment program worth about $60 billion that has stalled in recent years. And Sharif has also been here spruiking what he calls CPEC Phase 2. And essentially, he wants to broaden China-Pakistan cooperation into other sectors, such as renewable energy, manufacturing, artificial intelligence, and education. And he's actually been in China now for a number of days. And before Beijing, he was in China's tech hub in the eastern China city of Hangzhou. He attended an investment forum with about 500 Chinese firms. He toured some big Chinese companies. And while he was there, he signed about $1.2 billion worth of deals covering many of these areas.
0: Katrina Yu joining us live from Beijing. Thank you. Well, the China-Pakistan Economic Corridor aims to bolster trade and regional connectivity, but the project has also exposed both countries to growing security threats. Kamal Haider reports from Quetta in southwestern Pakistan.
2: The China-Pakistan Economic Corridor, CPEC, is the flagship project of President Xi Jinping's Belt and Road Initiative. Stretching nearly 3,000 kilometres, it connects China's Xinjiang Uyghur Autonomous Region and the port of Gwadar in Pakistan. The multi-billion dollar project provides Chinese exports with a shorter route to African nations and the Middle East, and is considered a game changer for Pakistan's economy, which stands to benefit from a major upgrade to road and rail networks, as well as power capacity.
3: CPEC is not merely a collection of roads, energy plants, or industrial zones. CPEC is a bridge. It is a bridge of development, a gateway to shared prosperity, and the most concrete economic manifestation of our time-tested brotherhood.
2: At the heart of the project lies Gwadar, a deep sea port near the Straits of Hormuz, one of the world's busiest energy shipping routes. But to get there, the corridor needs to pass through Balochistan. Baluch separatists accuse the government of local exploitation. It has carried out a series of attacks against construction sites and Chinese engineers. Pakistan has designated the group a terrorist organization and promised to drive it out of Balochistan. Speaking at a recent military event in Quetta, Prime Minister Shahbaz Sharif reiterated this commitment.
4: Our counter-terrorism campaign has continued for the past two decades. It is our firm resolve that we will not rest until we eradicate the menace from the face of Pakistan.
2: Despite the threat, the two countries are already pushing ahead with the next phase of the project, which is focused on industrialization, technology and agriculture. The Pakistani government expects it will create hundreds of jobs and add up to 2.5% to GDP by 2030. But as long as the

0: insecurity persists in Balochistan, that will be a difficult task. Kamal Haider, Al Jazeera, Quetta, Pakistan.
1: Rescuers are searching for 17 people trapped under a collapsed building in Angeles City in northern Philippines. At least four others have been confirmed dead, and the chances of finding more survivors are fading. Barnaby Lowe reports from the scene of the accident.
2: Hoping against hope, rescuers resuscitating this man after an hours-long effort to pull him from underneath the rubble of a collapsed building, only to lose him shortly after bringing him to safety. His death adding to the fears of these people whose relatives are still missing.
3: How are they going to survive? They haven't had anything to eat. The building collapsed before dawn on Sunday. It's Monday already, and yet we still don't know if they are dead or alive.
2: Most of the survivors were able to get out or were rescued a few hours after the unfinished hotel in Angeles City, north of the Philippine capital Manila, crumbled before dawn on Sunday. Brian Satanco was one of the construction workers sleeping in their barracks when the structure came down. He says concrete beams and planks of wood were piled on him, but he was able to extricate himself.
4: I had wiggled my way out except for this arm, but I knew I had to find a way to get it unstuck because I thought it was an earthquake and there might be aftershocks. I managed, but as you can see, there's a deep scratch.
2: The team say they're still hoping to find survivors, but admit chances are fading. On Sunday, teams identified the location of two people and worked throughout the night to free them. However, they were badly injured. One died before rescuers reached him. The other was pulled out alive but died before reaching the hospital, highlighting just how urgent it is to find the remaining workers.
5: Authorities have urged the owner and building contractor to help shed light on the incident.
6: The only one who's come forward is the previous owner of the property, who said the new owner is currently in Japan.
2: Survivors and families of the missing workers say they're grateful for help from the government, but they want answers. Barnaby Lowe, Al Jazeera, Angeles City, the Philippines.
1: Still ahead on Al Jazeera. An outbreak of foot and mouth disease is spreading in South Africa. We talked to farmers who say the government's been too slow to respond.
7: In-depth analysis of the day's headlines.
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11: Is the U.S.-Israeli war on Iran dragging the world to an economic meltdown? 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Pull apart fact from fiction and get to the bottom line.
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14: We're with the police who are about to carry out a raid. 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
15: Are we in the middle of an arms race?
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19: The world is changing rapidly and population growth is slowing down dramatically. A new documentary examines what's behind the decline in global birth rates.
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19: And how this is impacting different cities around the world.
21: The number of pupils has been falling and falling. What happens to our family of schools?
19: The population bust, baby doomers on Al Jazeera.
0: The narrative is being rewritten.
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0: An Israeli strike on the Gaza Strip has killed two Palestinians, one of them a child, and several others were injured. The attack targeted tents housing displaced Palestinians in Khan Yunis in the south. Israel's killed six Palestinians in attacks across Gaza since Sunday. More than 900 Palestinians have been killed in attacks since the ceasefire came into effect last October. Residents in Syria's Raqqa and Deir ez-Zor provinces have been ordered to evacuate, with authorities warning water levels in the Euphrates River could rise by more than 2 metres. The order came after spillway gates at the Euphrates Dam were opened as the reservoir neared full capacity following years of drought. Officials say the measures necessary to protect the dam, but low-lying areas along the banks are at risk of flooding. It's the first time the dam has hit the levels in a decade. Heidi Pett has the latest from Tabqa in Syria.
1: This is the Euphrates Dam, which, along with other dams here in Syria and upstream in Turkey, is holding more water than it has in decades. Both countries are releasing water from this dam and others before it overflows dangerously, and the outflow will be higher than it has been in more than 30 years. So authorities here in Syria are warning people in the cities of Raqqa, Deir ez-Zor, and many of the towns and villages along that river that they need to evacuate themselves and their livestock from the riverbanks because the water level could rise more than 2 metres. But that is not the only concern. There is also worry about some of the bridges along that river. Many of them were damaged during the years of war, and particularly there is concern about what locals call the dirt bridge in Deir ez-Zor, which was built, or rather bulldozed, into the river after the main one was destroyed during the civil war, and it's not particularly structurally sound, and so authorities will be closing that bridge from 10 p.m. on Monday night until further notice as that flow begins to make its way from Raqqa down through Deir ez-Zor and then eventually into Iraq, where it will also refill dams and marshlands there. Heidi Pett, Al Jazeera, Tabqa, Syria.
0: The death toll from flooding in southwestern China has risen to 9. Chongqing was hit by heavy rainfall on Saturday night, triggering floods and landslides. 11 people are missing. Last week, at least 21 people were killed and thousands evacuated after torrential downpours in southern and central China. Farmers in South Africa say one of the country's worst foot and mouth disease outbreaks has been made even worse by the government's slow response. They argued delays in a vaccination campaign have deepened the crisis. It's led to export restrictions and disruptions to beef and dairy production. Fahmida Miller has more.
2: This is the largest agricultural show in the Southern Hemisphere. It takes place annually in the Free State province. But this year is different. Where farmers would normally view animals up for auction, stalls stand empty. That's due to an outbreak of foot and mouth disease, which has affected animals including cattle, sheep and pigs in all 9 provinces in South Africa.
3: An invisible enemy is impossible to fight.
2: Cattle farmer Johan Danhauser says a slow state-run vaccination drive is to blame after vaccine imports from Botswana dried up in November last year.
3: The speed of the disease is the thing. You get there one day and they go downhill very quickly. I mean, within the space of 3 or 4 days, your cattle lose 20 to 50 kilograms of weight. They can't feed, they don't want to drink water, the calves can't suckle on their mothers, the mothers stop producing milk.
2: Consuming meat infected by foot and mouth disease does not affect humans, but humans can spread the disease. The Free State Agriculture says it has cost the industry the equivalent of $108 million.
4: The government's reaction has been tragically slow. Everyone in the industry has been telling government that there's a crisis coming, but they ignored it until about October last year. They kept saying it's not a crisis. Vaccines have been coming in drips and drabs.
2: Farmers want restrictions on private vaccinations relaxed. While the government says its vaccine rollout has not been perfect, it says

0: It has to be monitored centrally so that South Africa can regain its free from foot and mouth disease status. By the end of April, only about 2.5 million of 14 million animals had been vaccinated.
1: If people are procuring their own vaccines, you don't know whether they're administering them properly. You don't know whether they're administering booster shots. You don't know the quality of the vaccine that they're actually administering. There could be a flood of fake vaccines that find themselves in the market.
0: The government is now buying vaccines from countries like Argentina and Turkey to catch up. The agriculture minister says the government aims to vaccinate 80% of the national herd by December. But until then, farmers are bearing the cost of a disease they say could have been better controlled if the government had acted more quickly. Famida Mala, Al Jazeera.
2: We'll be live in Washington and Tehran in a moment with developments on a potential framework agreement between Iran and the US to end the war, while senior Iranian officials are also in Doha for talks. My colleague Riley Carson will have the latest. Do stay with us. You're watching Al Jazeera.
3: In every story, truth is priority. Facts emerge in fragments. Events change in an instant. Every image is reviewed. Every detail examined. Because accuracy is everything. Beyond the headlines, providing context, insight, and meaning. Seeking balance in every narrative we cover. Al Jazeera, from the front lines to the newsroom to you.
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4: From global markets and economies.
6: A number of rate cuts were priced in for the year. Now we are potentially looking at rate hikes.
4: Counting the cost on Al Jazeera. Drones and AI are rewriting the rules of war. Lethal, relentless, and unforgiving for those in the crosshairs.
7: Seeing the drone just hovering overhead, you are aware that with a press on a button, a soldier somewhere can end your life.
4: Business of War exposes the tech and the companies shaping modern conflicts.
8: Many reports of Israeli drones being used to kill civilians in Gaza. Does that trouble you?
4: Killing by Remote Control, Episode 3 of Business of War on Al Jazeera.
9: The only way to get into Port-au-Prince right now is by helicopter. We're heading down a dirt road towards an epicenter of Mexico's violence.
10: Scientists believe that there's a natural top-out point in the number of grey whales that their ecosystem can support.
11: These people are now struggling even more to get across. The water's a lot deeper here. It's just another obstacle as they try and get into the United States.

0: Hello, I'm Riley Carlson. This is Al Jazeera live from Doha. Coming up on the program, Iran's foreign minister and top negotiator are in Qatar for talks with signs of progress towards a deal to end the war with the U.S. Major sticking points remain. Iran says an agreement is not imminent, with no consensus on how the Strait of Hormuz should be managed. Israel carries out a series of attacks on southern Lebanon, issuing another set of forced evacuation orders despite that U.S.-brokered ceasefire. An official struggle to contain the Ebola virus in Democratic Republic of Congo in the face of aid cuts, anger, and misinformation. Iran's top negotiator and foreign minister have arrived in Doha for talks to discuss a possible deal to end the war with the United States. A source has told Al Jazeera Iran's central bank governor is also part of the delegation here in Qatar. And part of the discussion is a possible release of frozen Iranian funds. The discussions come as Tehran confirms a framework deal with the U.S. exists, but Iran's foreign ministry says the results so far do not mean that a formal deal is imminent.
1: Most of the topics on the negotiating table have been agreed upon. That's true. However, it cannot yet be confirmed that a final agreement will be signed. No party can make the claim at this stage. There are no specific details yet on how the Strait of Hormuz would be managed. That will ultimately be up to the countries bordering the strait. We remain in constant communication with those countries, and we have a strategy in place to help ensure security and stability in and around the waterway.
0: Meanwhile, Donald Trump says negotiations with Iran are proceeding nicely. The U.S. president is now linking a potential deal with Iran to the Abraham Accords, asking several countries, including Qatar and Saudi Arabia, to normalize relations with Israel if an agreement with Tehran is reached. Our White House correspondent Kimberly Halkett is standing by for us in Washington. But first, let's go to Al-Migdad Al-Ruhaid in Tehran. So, Al-Migdad, while negotiations continue at these high levels, we now have this delegation here in Qatar. What more can you tell us about what's being said about this trip?
2: Well, Riley, what's important here is not who is in the delegation in Doha, but also the files that appear to be discussing that here, they are in Doha. So Iranian media outlet Reuters, Al Jazeera sources suggesting that the presence of Abbas Araghchi, the foreign minister, and also the senior negotiator Mohammed Baqir Qalibaf are holding talks right now with Qatari officials on most sensitive and unresolved issues between Washington and Tehran, which is definitely the Strait of Hormuz and the highly enriched uranium stockpile, and also the future of the Strait of Hormuz. And what is drawing attention in this visit is the presence of the governor of Central Bank, which is what does that suggest, according to our sources, according to Reuters, that there will be highly discussions about the Iranian frozen assets, which is over the past few or several weeks, it's one of the key issues for Iranian. For it's actually it's a core demands for Iranian to discuss this issue between Tehran and Washington, and also. It's like a test for American seriousness to move forward with Tehran. At the same time, that there's a notable drawing attention also about the Qatar delegation, about the presence of Qatar right now in the central role of this talks. We do know that in the past few days, there's a delegation here in Doha help to resolve most clauses that both sides disagreed about. Right now, we are seeing that they are moving forward in Doha with officials there.
0: All right. Let's go to Kimberly Halkett now, who is live for us at the White House. Kimberly, the president has been commenting again today, now linking a deal with Iran to the Abraham Accords. What more has he been saying on that front?
3: That's right. The U.S. president, after having calls with various Gulf nations, among others, has now asked those same parties to join the Abraham Accords. What the U.S. president is suggesting is that this, in his words, is an unparalleled world coalition and also an opportunity not only to make an agreement to end the U.S.-Israel conflict with Iran, but also to create something historic, in other words, a new Middle East order. Now, the U.S. president, as you point out, says that negotiations are proceeding nicely, but certainly not suggesting that an agreement is imminent, something that he did just a couple of days ago. Instead, what he's now saying is that it's taking time to work on something much larger than just an agreement with Iran that would prevent war, that would prevent a future nuclear crisis. Again, now suggesting that if these countries were to sign on to the Abraham Accords, not only would this create a new geopolitical body, but it would also encourage the economic opportunities that he believes is needed in the region.
0: Al Jazeera's Kimberly Halkett live for us at the White House, and our thanks to Al-Migdad Al-Ruhaid in Tehran as well. Let's bring our panel in now. Joining me here in studio is Abdullah Bandar Ali Taibi. He's an assistant professor of international affairs at Qatar University. And Omar Rahman is in Washington, D.C. He's a fellow at the Middle East Council on Global Affairs. Thanks to both of you for being here. Omar, let's start with you in Washington. We have these high-level delegates coming here to Qatar. What do you read into that in terms of how this deal may be progressing?
4: I think it's a good sign that things are moving along. They wouldn't be there and have taken that trip if there wasn't some progress. But again, I think we're dealing with a very narrow framework at the moment, a memorandum of understanding on a narrow set of principles to end the war and to unblock the Strait of Hormuz. That's the two things that Trump is trying to achieve through this framework. Again, we know that the sides have not come to terms on the details of what that would look like in the Strait of Hormuz. There would be a gradual reopening, but Iran is making claims that it will control the Strait of Hormuz indefinitely, that it will take its de facto control that it achieved throughout this war and make it a permanent function, essentially, of commerce and passage through that strait, which is something that's opposed regionally and by the U.S. So I think we're in an interesting place here, but I wouldn't say that, this is going to be this massive agreement. There's a lot on the table that still needs to be discussed and worked out between the two
0: sides. It's the first steps, for sure. Abdullah, Qatar seems to have stepped into a more visible role in helping out with these negotiations in the past few days and weeks. How are you putting these puzzle pieces together now that this delegation is here in Doha?
5: Well, that's a good question, Riley. I think what we have seen so far is the main mediator is Pakistan. They're pushing for more talks. But at the end of the day, Qatar is a well-known mediator. I know that mediation is a very draining behavior, basically, of bringing views together and investing a lot in not only in time, but also in manpower. So they appreciate the Pakistani role, and that's why we need more facilitators to help with the mediation and bridging the gap. And this is not a new role for Qatar. Qatar played this role back in 2023 and 2024, with the Oman was the main mediator, and also in Afghanistan between Taliban and U.S. For a certain time. And now we're seeing an Iranian delegation in Qatar. This is linked to the frozen funds. That's one of the main issues that Iranians are focusing on, with the devastation of their economy and the infrastructure. They need more cash to rebuild the country. And this is why I think they are visiting Qatar, to push more for these issues and also to have more of a regional consensus when it comes to the proposal on the table.
0: And that's also probably a big part of it, isn't it, Omar, to ensure that the views and the hopes of this region and the unwilling parties to this conflict are represented when it comes to this memorandum of understanding and what happens going forward. Iran, as you mentioned, is still suggesting that it would keep control of the Strait of Hormuz. How can these two sides be close to a deal if management of the Strait of Hormuz has not been agreed upon at this point?
4: Well, I think, like a number of the issues, it's been sort of punted into some indefinite point in the future, maybe 30, 60 days down the road. The fine points of these agreements will be negotiated. At the moment, again, it's a very narrow memorandum of understanding on how to end the war and to open the strait. If Iran Does that mean that Iran can agree to opening the strait but maintain its kind of control without imposing, you know, fees or tolls? That may be something that's agreed to by the sides. Again, the details, the larger details in the permanent framework is something that will be negotiated down the road. But I think that's kind of the position we're in. And Trump is also receiving, you know, a major backlash at home for the terms of this agreement as they were presented globally or to the American people back on Saturday. And so I think we've seen, you know, a change in his tone slightly since then. But again, I think this is a narrow thing, and like the nuclear issue and a number of the other issues, the finer points have been punted to a point in the future.
0: Right. It's sort of an endless negotiation, it looks like, at this point. Abdullah, what are the chances the Gulf states and other countries that rely on the Strait of Hormuz for their energy, for their shipping, would accept some level of Iranian control?
5: I mean, it's unacceptable, Riley.
0: None whatsoever.
5: No way. I mean, no way countries will accept such a thing. The Strait of Hormuz is a waterway. It's not a canal. You can't impose tolls on countries just because you are...
0: Iran says it's a service fee, a fee for services, not a toll.
5: But it has been opened for years and years and years, and Iran is using it, and the rest of the region is using it. And you know the depth of the waters of the Strait of Hormuz? It's not on the Iranian side. It's more of the Kuwaiti side. So if there are any environmental damages here, it should be on the Kuwaiti side, because since the water will move that way to the left, to the western side. So this is if we're taking the Iranian argument in the first place. But the thing is, the Strait of Hormuz has been closed due to the war. Mm-hmm. It is one of the outcomes of this war. Therefore, it is something very important to be addressed. But if you keep that escalatory tone between the both parties with the statements, we'll not reach an agreement. What we need is opening the Strait of Hormuz without details. And then each country could go back to their audience and be victorious that they opened it in their way. And this is, I think, the best scenario if they want to have a deal and if they want to choose stability.
0: Negotiating under the threat of war may not be the best outcome for both sides. Omar, it seems like there's some disagreement about how this phased-in approach happens, as in what stage happens when. Iran says it wants to see some freezing of funds, some sanctions relief, but the U.S. says that's not going to happen until further down the line. So once again, I suppose I'm asking you the same question with a different sticking point, is how do they decide? Who gives?
4: I mean, we'll see. Again, the situation is very fluid. The sequencing is a part of that. Again, Trump, the Iranians are demanding that their assets be unfrozen. One thing I've heard dropped, it seems like it's dropped, is the war reparations aspect of that. That might be a place where Iran has tried to demonstrate some type of flexibility by dropping that demand. But, you know, I think these things fit into a number of buckets. There's the economic part for the Iranians. They want sanctions relief. They want the unfreezing of the assets. Trump wants to tie the sanctions relief aspect of this to the nuclear negotiations. And so they're, again, finding the right balance. And I think that's it's not so easy. And so even when it comes to the Strait of Hormuz and its future, Iran has found a tremendous amount of power and leverage through its de facto control over the global economy, vis-a-vis the United States, vis-a-vis the Gulf states in the region, because it knows that in the post-war order, it's going to have to negotiate a number of things with its neighbors. And this is kind of a key point of leverage, I think, between them. And when it comes to holding the United States accountable or compliant to a nuclear agreement in the future, something that it was unable to do in the past, here's a piece of leverage that they have at their disposal that proved very powerful in the context of the war, and it's something I think they're going to want to. It's a form of collective punishment over the global economy, but it may be one of the only sources of leverage you have over the United States to hold it compliant to a deal. So I don't think Iran's going to willingly give up this control over the Strait of Hormuz. It's going to have to negotiate that away.
0: Okay, Omar Rahman, fellow at the Middle East Council on Global Affairs. And Abdullah Bandar Ali Taibi, Assistant Professor of International Affairs at Qatar University. Our thanks to both of you for being with us. We appreciate it. Israel has carried a series of attacks on southern Lebanon, killing three people despite a U.S.-brokered ceasefire. The Israeli military issued forced displacement threats for the city of Tyre and its surroundings. Earlier, it issued similar orders for several villages in the south. It says it's striking alleged Hezbollah targets, but residents say civilian areas are being hit. More than 3,150 people have been killed in Israeli attacks in Lebanon since early March. Obeida Hito is live for us now in Tyre in southern Lebanon. Obeida, there have been more forced evacuation threats given for where you are. What can you tell us about what's happening? Yeah.
6: Yeah, absolutely. We've just had another strike just at the moment that you were coming to us. This is in an area that was marked by Israel. It's been threatened along with several other locations here around the city. We saw Israel carry out attacks on the Rashidiyya camp as well as Burj al-Shamali, two strikes. There are also some buildings, two buildings that is, in Mashouq that have been marked as well. There are new evacuation orders for the area of Abbasiyya, north of the city of Tyre as well. We've gotten reports of more strikes also further east into southern Lebanon. And this is something that we continue to see expand, especially over the last several days. Hezbollah has delivered some very deadly blows and causing a lot of damage to Israeli positions, Israeli soldiers and equipment inside of southern Lebanon, inside Lebanese territory, and more than 55 towns and villages that are currently occupied by Israeli troops. In response, Israel is carrying out these kinds of strikes. They say they're targeting Hezbollah military infrastructure. For the most part, we've seen a lot of these attacks target residential buildings. The strikes we're seeing today are in very densely populated areas here in the city of Tyre. There are tens of thousands of people that still live here in Tyre and in the surrounding towns around the city. So it's quite concerning that there is such an increase and intensification of these strikes nearby these populated areas.
0: Obeida, all of this is happening as Lebanon looks to a pretty significant anniversary. How are people feeling about all of this happening on today, May 25th?
6: I think what's happening today in terms of the strikes and attacks by Israel and the ongoing jets flying above and the drones is a stark reminder for people here in Lebanon as they celebrate this very important day, as you mentioned, National Resistance and Liberation Day. It's a reminder for the entire country of the two-decade-long occupation that Israel carried out here in Lebanon. It was eventually pushed out. It's on this day, 26 years ago, that Israel finally pulled out its final troops. But what they're seeing today in terms of strikes, displacement, death, destruction, it's reminding them that there was a reason why they resisted the occupation. And most of the people that I'm speaking to say that they're going to continue to resist the occupation if these kinds of attacks continue to escalate. For 26 years, the anniversary of the liberation of southern Lebanon has been a day of national triumph. But for Ghazwan Halawani and his longtime friend, Ahmed Zurqut, the victory is inseparable from the pains of the past. Both of them survived detention and torture by Israel and its proxies during an occupation that lasted 22 years.
7: The Khiyam prison was a school of resistance for us. For the Israelis, it was a school for the horrific crimes they committed. It's a shame that Lebanese people helped them carry out this torture.
6: Under the direct supervision of Israeli intelligence, South Lebanon Army Guards, led by Lebanese national Antoine Lahad, are accused of committing gross human rights violations of the prisoners they detained.
7: The isolation cell was so small I couldn't move. They would throw water at me in the middle of the night so I wouldn't sleep. Sometimes they stripped me naked and electrocuted me or beat me.
6: Ahmed Zurqut faced the exact same cruelty, but says he refused to break under the weight of systematic torture.
8: Every time they tortured me, my convictions grew stronger, to the point that one time I told my jailers that if I get out of here, if they're still occupying my land, I will continue to fight you.
6: Following the liberation of southern Lebanon, Khiyam prison was turned into a museum to commemorate the resistance. It was heavily damaged by Israeli airstrikes during the 2006 war. Now, high-resolution satellite imagery released by OnGeo Intelligence, dated March 23rd, shows Israeli forces deployed heavy bulldozers to completely demolish what remained of Khiyam prison.
7: The prisoners were isolated from the rest of the world. If they heard us talking, we would be tied to the electricity poles. It was extremely painful, and our wrists would bleed from the handcuffs. The demolition of Khiam prison before this year's anniversary of the liberation is a clear attempt to erase any evidence of their crimes and tactics.
9: For Ahmed Zurqut, watching footage of the historic moments during the liberation of the prison as Israeli troops withdrew from the south stirs up strong emotions.
1: Seeing these scenes makes me want to cry. This convinces me that there is no way to live in peace with Israelis. There is no way we can coexist.
9: He says the Israeli strategy of erasing a national memory has already failed. True documentation, the survivors say, lives in the defiance of the community.
10: Here in the South, the history of the Israeli occupation is permanently etched into the landscape. At memorials like this one, that history is kept alive by the very people who lived it. They say that bulldozers can clear the stones of Khiam prison, but will never erase the truth. Obaid Hito, Al Jazeera, Tyre, Lebanon.
0: Still ahead here on Al Jazeera, an agonizing wait in the Philippines, where time is running out to save people trapped under the rubble of a collapsed building.
11: What makes you believe Israel is the primary driver of this conflict rather than Washington?
12: Israel has been trying to drive the United States into a war with Iran for a long time.
13: Tackling the big issues on Al Jazeera.
14: Kubani, the tradition of sharing nutritious meat with people in need. On the day of Eid al-Adha, an act of giving, an act of sacrifice, an act of remembrance. 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

0: again. You're watching Al Jazeera. Here's a reminder of our top stories this hour. Iran's top negotiator and foreign minister are in Doha for talks on a possible agreement with the United States. A source has told Al Jazeera the discussions are focused on frozen Iranian funds and Iran's highly enriched uranium. It comes after Donald Trump said talks on a possible deal have been constructive, but he's urged his negotiators not to rush into anything. Pakistan's Prime Minister Shahbaz Sharif has met with Chinese President Xi Jinping in Beijing. Sharif is in China to hold talks on political and economic cooperation between the two countries. The four-day visit coincides with the 75th anniversary of relations between China and Pakistan. The leaders also discussed Pakistan's efforts to mediate an end to the war between the U.S. and Iran. Groups of angry people are attacking medical facilities in the Eastern Democratic Republic of Congo. They're demanding that authorities release the bodies of their relatives who have died from Ebola. Healthcare staff are isolating patients' remains in line with strict protocol to prevent the spread of the virus. M23 rebels, who control large parts of the region, have also imposed a mandatory quarantine for anyone arriving from Ebola-affected areas. They say possible infected patients will spend 21 days in isolation. More than 900 suspected cases have been reported countrywide. Our correspondent, Alen Waikani, has the latest from Goma.
1: I've been discussing with the doctor this morning, for example, a scene that he was describing, a woman, a pregnant woman, who came yesterday, and then he delivered a baby. A baby also was positive with the mother, but they could not, for example, have the possibility of going to bury the baby, the body of this baby, because they are under the threat within the hospital. They cannot go in the community to conduct the burial. At the same time, they are receiving different calls, people dying, bodies lying across the villages. They cannot leave. Some of their members were beaten by the community, a group, radical group. And also, they are also complaining about logistics. These people, medical team in the area, the main epicenter, for example, in Mungwalu, they are dealing with a less means right now. Authorities, local authorities, are denouncing the meeting, which is not ending over. Every day, leaders, officials are just in the meeting, but on the ground, logistically, the medical team doesn't have possibility. And then facing the threat, hospital, they have to secure all the time, secure the team, because radical group keep coming, trying to track down, burning the tent. Every different logistics they are putting into place, people are threatening to burn them. Authorities are dealing with many situations on the ground and not helping. But fear is growing among the population because of the cases. Population themselves, they are aware of what is happening, but at the same time, a group of people threatening this medical team, it's complicating the situation up to now on the ground.
0: Rescuers are searching for 17 people trapped under a collapsed building in Angeles City in northern Philippines. At least four other people have been confirmed dead, and the chances of finding more survivors are fading. The building, was under construction at the time. Barnaby Lowe reports that relatives of the construction workers who are in the building say they just want to bring their loved ones home.
2: Hoping against hope, rescuers resuscitating this man after an hours-long effort to pull him from underneath the rubble of a collapsed building, only to lose him shortly after bringing him to safety. His death adding to the fears of these people whose relatives are still missing.
3: How are they going to survive? They haven't had anything to eat. The building collapsed before dawn on Sunday. It's Monday already, and yet we still don't know if they are dead or alive.
2: Most of the survivors were able to get out or were rescued a few hours after the unfinished hotel in Angeles City, north of the Philippine capital Manila, crumbled before dawn on Sunday. Brian Satanko was one of the construction workers sleeping in their barracks when the structure came down. He says concrete beams and planks of wood were piled on him, but he was able to extricate himself.
4: I had wiggled my way out except for this arm, but I knew I had to find a way to get it unstuck because I thought it was an earthquake and there might be aftershocks. I managed, but as you can see, there's a deep scratch.
2: The team say they're still hoping to find survivors, but admit chances are fading. On Sunday, teams identified the location of two people and worked throughout the night to free them. However, they were badly injured. One died before rescuers reached him. The other was pulled out alive but died before reaching the hospital, highlighting just how urgent it is to find the remaining workers. Authorities have urged the owner and building contractor to help shed light on the incident.
5: The only one who's come forward is the previous owner of the property, who said the new owner is currently in Japan.
2: Survivors and families of the missing workers say they're grateful for help from the government, but they want answers. Barn Below, Al Jazeera, Angeles City, the Philippines.
0: I'm Riley Carlson. We'll have the latest headlines at the top of the hour. My colleague Anna Burns Francis will be here after Talk to Al Jazeera. Stay with us right here on Al Jazeera.
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7: Iran is now talking about a new regime and a new authority over the strait. 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
8: 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Towns and villages across southern Lebanon are constantly under Israeli attack.
6: From the heart of the story.
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10: The world is changing rapidly, and population growth is slowing down dramatically. A new documentary examines what's behind the decline in global birth rates.
11: Kenyan women are learning more about what it means to have children, examining and questioning.
10: And how this is impacting different cities around the world.
12: The number of pupils has been falling and falling. What happens to our family of schools?
10: The population bust. Baby doomers on Al Jazeera.
13: Migrants fleeing fear and poverty.
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20: 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There's lots of hope on the streets of Montevideo. Thousands of people gathered outside to express their concerns with Javier Milei's plans for Argentina.
21: This is the second time this year that entire areas of the province of Buenos Aires have been affected with torrential rains and flooding.
22: Always.
23: International justice, the idea that no one, no matter how powerful, is above the law, that presidents and military leaders who carry out atrocities can be held accountable. It's one of the most ambitious promises of the post-World War II order. But what happens when those accused of violating international law are backed by the world's most powerful countries? Or when the court itself comes under attack? Fatou Bensouda knows that reality firsthand. As chief prosecutor of the International Criminal Court, she pursued investigations in Afghanistan, Libya, Myanmar, and the occupied Palestinian territories. Investigations that placed her on a collision course with global powers. The U.S. sanctioned her. Israel reportedly subjected her and her family to surveillance, pressure campaigns, and intimidation. And behind the scenes, efforts intensified to stop the ICC from moving forward with its investigations. The bigger picture shows a court fighting for credibility, a court accused of selective justice, and a court struggling to survive. I'm Seb Fasen at the International Criminal Court in The Hague. In more than two decades, the ICC has convicted only a handful of individuals, all African militia and local leaders, while figures like Vladimir Putin, Omar al-Bashir and Benjamin Netanyahu appear to be beyond its reach. So if the powerful are above the law, was the promise of international justice ever real? Fatou Bensouda, former chief prosecutor of the International Criminal Court, talks to Al Jazeera. Ambassador Fatou Bensouda, the former chief prosecutor of the International Criminal Court and currently Gambia's High Commissioner to the UK, thank you for talking to Al Jazeera.
1: Thank you. Thank you for having me.
3: You've worked 17 years for the International Criminal Court, 8 years as the deputy prosecutor and 9 years as the chief prosecutor.
1: Indeed.
3: You had experiences like intimidation, mm-hmm. you had pressure, mm-hmm. and you had real threats mm-hmm. against you because of your work. Yeah. Can you explain to me what kind of threats you received and by who?
1: Well, first of all, thank you for having me. But I also want to just highlight that with the work that the ICC is doing, which is investigating war crimes, genocide, crimes against humanity, and the crime of aggression, the very nature of that work triggers pushback against the court. And this is what we have seen and we have faced from the time the court started until now.
3: So in 2015, you opened the Palestine case. You opened an examination, right? And then real threats against you and your family started. Yes. Can you explain what kind of threats and who did that?
1: Initially, it was very subtle. I had, for instance, a visit from some people, some guys whom I never knew.
3: Where they were from?
1: I didn't know where they were from. And they came directly to my house.
3: Here in The Hague?
1: Here in The Hague, when I was still living here. They came directly to my house. It was two of them. And the car was packed, not next to my house. Fortunately, the driver I had at the time had the sense of just taking the number plate. Mm. And they sought to see me. I think they insisted a little, and I came out eventually. I saw them. They did not come into the house, mm-hmm. but they were standing there, and they gave me an envelope of, I think, $500.
3: And said something?
1: They said something that they were bringing this because it's from a friend or someone whom I have helped. I said to myself, and the assessment that was later made, was to show me that they know where I live.
3: Yeah.
1: That was the purpose.
3: Yeah.
1: Because I think if it was an attempt to bribe me, they would at least do it in a better way.
3: Yeah. Or,
1: so I got the message that they're sending.
3: And
1: that,
3: who was sending it?
1: Well, at the time, what I had to do was I received the envelope. I took it to the ICC security, I took it to the registrar and reported the incident mm-hmm. and gave, of course, gave him back the $500 I was given and described the situation and also submitted the number plate that was given. Mm-hmm. As far as I know, at the time, the car mm-hmm. was rented that morning. From the airport, I think. So I believe these people were coming from outside.
3: But was it ever established where they were from?
1: The only thing that could be established was that the telephone numbers they submitted at the time was from Israel.
3: From Israel?
1: Yes, Israel. That was, but I do not think the Dutch authorities mm-hmm. did more. More was not done to really find out.
3: No investigation?
1: No investigations, as far as I know.
3: And how did you feel about that?
1: Of course, I felt very, not intimidated, but of course I felt insecure.
3: Yeah, so that was the first attempt by Israel to persuade you to stop the investigation.
1: That I know of. Because I do know that there was an incident before of someone was caught near the house taking photos. Mm-hmm. At the time, there was the situation in Palestine, but there was also the situation in Afghanistan, mm-hmm. you know, in which I had also requested the investigations.
3: Against the U.S. military,
1: the US. Yes.
3: Yeah, for yes. war crimes.
1: Indeed. So, and the cases of, for instance, the Kenya cases and Cote d'Ivoire cases, had not gone away. Mm-hmm. It was still there.
3: So it could have been anyone, basically.
1: It could have been anyone, to be fair.
3: But this was the first clear Israeli attempt.
1: Yes, yes.
3: So then after that, you actually met the then head of Mossad, Yossi
1: yes.
3: Cohen.
1: Yes, indeed.
3: First in Munich, I understand,
1: yes.
3: right? And
1: yes.
3: then also in a very strange situation in a hotel in New York.
1: In New York, yes.
3: Can you say what happened?
1: Well, you know, what we normally do, or what I normally used to do, is when I'm investigating in any situation, together with my team, especially the corporation division, we try to meet the authorities at the highest level and request for cooperation. Mm-hmm. So it becomes easier when you go down, once they see that the high level is committed. So I used to meet heads of state, I used to meet heads of government about investigations. And in this particular case, I was meeting a head of state in a hotel.
3: Kabila. Because,
1: yes, in a hotel in New York. This was within the margins of the UN General Assembly. So I went there for that meeting, and I was with another staff of mine. Usually, always, I have a staff assisting me in these meetings. And then Kabila said at the time that they wanted to meet, somebody wanted to meet with me. And the person comes out of somewhere.
3: And who was it?
1: It was the head of Mossad at the time, Yossi Cohen.
3: What did he say?
1: Well, it was to deal with the investigations in Palestine. To deal with the investigations. I don't think I can go into all the details, but it really concerned the investigations of the situation in Palestine.
3: He made that clear.
1: Yes, of course.
3: Did he say, you should help us and let us take care of you? You don't want to be getting into things that you that could compromise your security or that of your family?
1: What I could gather from the various meetings that we have had, because apart from that, there were subsequent meetings as well. And what was clear was that they did not want the investigations into the situation in Palestine to go on. That's the bottom line.
3: That's what he said very clearly, stop it.
1: Yes, that was it. That I needed to stop. I didn't have to go along with that investigations. And for me, of course, it's about my work. It's about the fact that I have taken an oath that I will do my work without fear or favor. And this is what I was doing.
3: And all you told him that?
1: Yes. All the time, in all the meetings, this is my explanation that I was doing my job. I'm not targeting anyone.
3: And these threats that I just read to you, he said this?
1: He did. He did sometimes, I think initially not so clearly. But in the end, you know that it is stopped the investigations. First time, very friendly, very nice. I think there was an attempt to win me over. But then eventually, it's like, look, you really need to stop this. I think we have talked about this for a few times. And yes, they just wanted me to stop the investigations.
3: And you also perceived it as a threat to you personally and to your family.
1: Of course, of course. And I also know that it had a lot to do with the eventual sanctions that I received, you know, as the first person to be sanctioned at the ICC.
3: Yeah, that happened in 2020. You got you were the first person to get under U.S. sanctions, very strict sanctions. But I want to get to that in a minute, because I want to know how these threats to you and to your family. How did you respond to that?
1: Initially, I would say that I did not, I tried to keep it as quiet as possible, only reporting back to the security at the ICC, but also informing the Dutch authorities at the time.
3: You did?
1: But yes. But I tried very much to keep it away from the staff, the general staff, because I did not want to create panic, you know, amongst the staff that this is what is happening. Because, I know that all of

0: of anything extra that was done to support me at the time.
1: So nobody talked from the Dutch government to the Israeli ambassador or the government there? Like,
0: I'm not aware of that.
1: We need to take responsibility here because of the ICC is in The Hague, yeah. So we are the ones in charge. But yeah.
0: I'm not aware of that. Mm-hmm. Even though I have reported, even personally, I went to the authorities to report that this is what is happening, and of course expected more support. But this was not as, at least as far as I know, maybe something was happening in the background mm-hmm. that I'm not aware of, but as far as I know, nothing extra was done at the time. Also, there are some even authorities that appealed to me that, you know, you really need to stop. This is going very, very far, and it could, you know, you could be harmed or mm-hmm. you could be killed or family members could be harmed mm-hmm. in some way. But for me, it was out of the question. It was out of the question.
1: It was a risk you were willing to take.
0: It was a risk I was willing to take. There was, of course, a lot of rhetoric. There was a lot of verbal support. But you could not find, you know, the state parties coming together and finding ways to ensure that I'm protected.
1: And why is that?
0: I, as prosecutor.
1: Why is it? Because it's Israel?
0: I have no, you know, if I say why is that, I'm speaking for them. And I don't know the reason why. What I do know is that they have a responsibility. Mm-hmm. As state parties who established the ICC, they have a responsibility to protect the court, mm-hmm. to insulate the court from attacks, but also to make sure that the personnel of the court, like the prosecutor, the judges, and all staff of the court are protected and mm-hmm. feel protected. This is a responsibility that I believe the state parties have to work on more than they are doing at the moment, especially during my time. I know there were a lot of meetings, there was a lot of talk, but I felt that really justice, you know, and those who are trying to do justice, that it is being sacrificed at the altar of political interest.
1: In 2019, yeah. you really announced the investigation mm-hmm. in the Palestine case.
0: Yes.
1: You had enough evidence yes. to look for these war crimes that Israel has been committed or was yeah. accused of.
0: Yes.
1: Then you were put under sanctions pretty soon after by yes. the United States.
0: Indeed.
1: Really stiff sanctions. Can you explain to me how that impacted your life?
0: It did impact my life, because people just think that when you're sanctioned, especially with the court, that you can no longer go to the U.S. But it goes far beyond that. For instance, your bank account, if you have one, will be blocked. Mm-hmm. At the time, I had my account with the UNFCU, is the UN Federal Credit Union, which I had opened when I was working at the UNICTR in Rwanda. So this was immediately blocked. Mm-hmm. And simple transactions like booking a hotel, you cannot do that. Transferring to member states, you cannot do that.
1: Were you still paid by the ICC?
0: Well, I will come to that, because even here, the banks in the Netherlands also had to comply. But I know at that time that the ICC, the registrar, working with the Dutch authorities, they were able to at least get the banks to accept to pay my receive mm-hmm. my salary and to pay it. At the time, one of the bank that works with the ICC, and but there were other banks where, for instance, I had my mortgage that completely closed yeah. down. So in that way, it affects your personal life, because simple things that you take for granted, that I can
1: So it how wasn't did you happening. Do that? How did you?
0: I had to find other ways to do it. Eventually, a Dutch bank was able to assist, and we were able to at least do these simple transactions, but also with limitations, because there are some transactions, depending on the corresponding bank in between, that you cannot do. Like if you attempt to make a transfer to a family member, for instance, if it has to go to a corresponding bank before it gets there, that corresponding mm-hmm. bank will refuse the transaction. Yeah. So it was very, very difficult yeah. just doing these simple things. And also, I remember at the time my son,

0: lives in the Gambia, had his account also was blocked. Mm-hmm. I also remember that there was a lot of efforts on investigating my husband, you know, who was living with me, to find if there is anything that could be made against.
1: Yeah, they made photographs and audio recordings of your husband?
0: Yes.
1: About what?
0: Yeah. They just wanted, I think they just wanted to find out if he is into anything illegal. Mm-hmm. So all of that was made. And I also think it had to do with the sanctions that were going to be made by the U.S.
1: Yeah.
0: So, yeah, it was a difficult time. That's what I can say.
1: Yeah, because now at the moment we have 11 judges and prosecutors from the ICC also under U.S. sanctions.
0: Yes.
1: But at that time it was even more strict than now. But still, I mean, this is also hampering their daily lives. Of course,
0: it will affect, and I'm. It has affected.
1: How much did it impact the work of the ICC, all of this, the threats, the sanctions? I mean, you can't possibly think that this is still not having any impact on the actual work.
0: Yeah, no, it does have impact. For instance, there are so many things, unfortunately, that perhaps the office is still doing, which I am not able to talk about. Mm-hmm.
1: But the current cases, you mean?
0: Yes, current cases, but also the measures that we took to ensure that our works goes on, that we are not stopped completely. But again, I'm also saying that it is the responsibility of the states to come together and talk to one another and look for a structure that can be put in place, which can act as soon as these attacks happen. We cannot be, as state parties, we cannot sit to wait for something to happen and then we start scrambling to see what can be done. And we don't also speak with the same voice, because there are some states that will definitely not help. Mm-hmm. And they will actually tell you that they cannot help for many reasons, mainly political, of course. So there will be those states. But I think the fact that today we have 125 states, parties to the ICC, they have to get together. It's now long overdue.
1: But isn't that an illusion at the moment? If we look at, you know, the Trump government is really going against the ICC. Israel is doing everything it can to stop this case.
0: Yes.
1: The geopolitical situation at the moment is totally not in favor of international justice, it seems.
0: Yes. It is not at the moment. And there are so many negatives. But this is why we even have to work harder. We have to work harder to ensure that the court is supported. We have to ensure that the court does not disintegrate and fade away. Because this is what those who are attacking
1: the court... Are
0: you worried
1: this can happen?
0: I am, but not really. Because I'm a strong believer in justice, in international justice. I know that there will be the highs and the lows. I know there will be the attacks. I know that there will be attempts to make the court disintegrate and fade away, but I know that there are still people, you know, and there are institutions, and there are countries that want to see
1: increasingly less, right? Less
0: still,
1: countries who are supporting.
0: Still, even if there is less, as I said, there will be highs and lows. You know, these countries can be supported by others, and I do believe that this is what is going to happen. The ICC, I believe, will survive. Not only survive, but
1: as an independent institution for international justice for any country.
0: Yes. For all, I started by saying that the court is a system. You know, it's just not an institution standing independently of anything. Mm-hmm. It's a system that states have to take up their responsibility. Mm-hmm. They set up this court. They set up the ICC. And they have to take this responsibility of ensuring that the ICC is protected by doing what they are supposed to do legally. Mm-hmm. You know, and I mentioned this. When you are part of the court, when you sign the Rome Statute, you ratify the Rome Statute, you undertake, you know, to ensure that the court works.
1: Yeah, but in reality, it's a different story.
0: It is a different story.
1: We have at the moment your successor, Karim Khan, chief prosecutor at the moment, has issued arrest warrants against Prime Minister Benjamin Netanyahu, his former defense minister Gallant, and the three Hamas leaders who already have been killed by Israel. So far, none of them have been arrested.
0: This is nothing new for the ICC. Arrest warrants have been issued before. What is important here to say is that my successor did his work, you know, did what he was supposed to do, investigated these crimes and have issued the warrants. This has happened before at the ICC. You remember we had the case of al-Bashir.
1: Yeah, who is still on the run.
0: Who's still not arrested. But you have had similar cases also at the ICTY.
1: But isn't that frustrating for you as a prosecutor?
0: It can be frustrating, but it doesn't mean give up.
1: But it shows also a double standard in the sense that the convictions we've seen so far, I think, are seven African, mostly militia leaders who have now been convicted for war crimes and crimes against humanity.
0: Yes.
1: In the 24-year existence of the ICC, yeah. Some people say this is a very small result. And then if you look at the leaders in Israel, mm-hmm. you look at Vladimir Putin, who also has an arrest warrant, mm-hmm. they say it's a double standard. It's only affecting people in Africa for some reason and yeah. not people from, you know, with connections to the United States and Israel.
0: Yeah, you're talking about what they call the Africa bias. And I believe that this was a way of also attacking the court and the credibility of the court. People always forget that ICC did not go to Africa to start investigating. Mm-hmm. It was Africa that came to the ICC. All these cases, all of them were referred, or most of them were referred to the ICC by these African states. And ICC did its responsibility mm-hmm. because those African states who asked the court to intervene are part of the court.
1: Yeah.
0: And if they feel that if they see that they are not in a position to investigate and prosecute these crimes, their responsibility was to ask the ICC to court to yeah. investigate.
1: I understand, but you were the prosecutor taking it beyond Africa, right?
0: Yeah.
1: You were the one going for the Afghanistan case.
0: Yes.
1: You went for the Palestine case.
0: That's
1: so
0: right.
1: You took it
0: That's right.
1: further. You expanded.
0: Yeah. No, but I'm just trying to explain that it's not a question of just target one jurisdiction and go there. And when that jurisdiction starts shouting, you go to mm-hmm. another place. No, it's always a matter of the evidence.
1: You think eventually Benjamin Netanyahu will be brought here to The Hague?
0: This is at least what the ICC wants to see. It is what international justice wants to see. If the investigations have been made and crimes have been alleged to have been committed, And this person needs to be brought before the ICC, whoever it is, whoever, that person needs to be brought before
1: but
0: the ICC.
1: You're still hopeful?
0: I'm always hopeful.
1: You're also here to basically also make a plea to the Dutch government, who is, you know, the country where the ICC is based, to do more to protect the ICC. And also the intelligence services here in the Netherlands have actually warned that the ICC needs extra protection in their yearly report. What should the Dutch government do specifically to protect the ICC?
0: I can say that I felt left alone. I felt unsupported. And I do think that there is the government should look for ways in which they can protect more the officials of the court. And the officials, by that I mean the staff of the court. In the end, they are the host state of the ICC. And the protection that the court needs starts with the host state where the court is located. So this is something I believe that they can enhance more. It's not only about the building. I know that there is some security of sorts about the building, but you also have those who are making the cases mm-hmm. work.
1: The people.
0: Those who are the people. They matter more. And this is the protection that I feel is lacking. I personally experienced it. And I could talk about that to the extent that there were some authority in the opposition that was also calling for my deportation and for my arrest and all
1: Dutch
0: kinds of
1: opposition?
0: Things. Dutch opposition, that said, especially when the Israeli case, the Palestinian case started.
1: Looking back at all of this and all your years here at the ICC, Was it all worth it?
0: Always. We have to work together to ensure that those who are causing these crimes, alleged to be causing these crimes, are brought to justice. It is critically important for us, you know, going forward. So I don't think that one should ever think that it is useless, that one should ever think that it is irrelevant, or that one should ever think that because there is this pushback, there is this attack, then we should finally just close shop and leave. There are people who need this justice. There are people who have lost complete hope in what is happening in their domestic jurisdiction. And they look up to the court as a beacon of hope. No, we cannot let them down.
1: Ambassador Fatou Bensouda, thank you for talking to Al Jazeera.
0: Thank you very much. Thank you for having me.

0: this war did start in the middle of negotiations.
1: They need to agree on principles.
2: Each side will stick to the deal only as long as it benefits that side.
0: Upfront tackles the big issues on Al Jazeera.
3: In-depth analysis of the day's headlines.
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5: The torch of global leadership is passing from the United States to China.
3: Frank assessments.
6: Congo holds minerals that are so essential to artificial intelligence that no matter what happens there, the international community is now going to move from a perspective of bringing peace and justice.
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7: In every home, a story of peace resides. 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
10: We're with the police who are about to carry out a raid. 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
0: Are we in the middle of an arms race?
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0: Hello, I'm Anna Burns-Francis. This is the NewsHour live from Doha, coming up in the next 60 minutes. Hormuz, sanctions and uranium. The US and Iran say there's progress, but stop short of announcing an agreement to end the war. Intense bombardment in southern Lebanon with far-right Israeli ministers pressing for the resumption of attacks on Beirut. Russia warns of more strikes on Kyiv hours after a major missile barrage across Ukraine. Officials struggle to contain the Ebola virus in Democratic Republic of Congo in the face of aid cuts, anger and misinformation.
1: This is the Euphrates Dam, which, along with other dams here in Syria and upstream in Turkey, is holding more water than it has in decades.
0: From drought to dangerous floods, thousands of people are told to evacuate central Syria as a key dam dumps its water. Iran has warned that despite some progress, a deal on ending the war with the US is, quote, not imminent. US President Donald Trump says there's no rush to reach an agreement, but has been positive about the direction of talks. Tehran's top negotiator and foreign minister have arrived in Doha for talks to discuss key sticking points. Both sides say nothing's been signed and that any deal would be a first step, leaving some of the major issues to future negotiations. But the optimism surrounding the Strait of Hormuz has caused oil prices to dip.
2: We have what I think is a pretty solid thing on the table in terms of their ability to open up the straits, get the straits open, enter into a very real, significant, time-limited negotiation on the nuclear matters. And hopefully we can pull it off. It has a lot of support in the Gulf. The president's not going to make a bad agreement. So let's see what happens. We're going to give diplomacy every chance to succeed before we explore the alternatives.
3: Most of the topics on the negotiating table have been agreed upon. That's true. However, it cannot yet be confirmed that a final agreement will be signed. No party can make the claim at this stage. There are no specific details yet on how the Strait of Hormuz would be managed. That will ultimately be up to the countries bordering the strait. We remain in constant communication with those countries, and we have a strategy in place to help ensure security and stability in and around the waterway.
0: For more on this, Kimberly Halkett standing by for us at the White House, and Al-Maghdad Al-Ruhaid is in the Iranian capital. But first, let's take a key look at some of the sticking points the current framework could solve. Iran says it's not looking to impose tolls on ships passing through the Strait of Hormuz, but that it will collect fees for what it's calling navigational services. Tehran's also demanding the immediate release of frozen assets worth billions of dollars. But there are still no details on Iran's uranium enrichment issue, which appears to be separated from the preliminary deal, something Iran has been pushing for. All right, let's go to Al-Maghdad Al-Ruhaid, who joins us live from Tehran. Al-Maghdad, no tolls, but still a fee. Are we seeing progress on negotiations with this visit to Qatar, and when might we expect to hear about it?
4: Well, actually, Anna, what's notable in this about this trip to Doha is not only who is the delegation in Qatar right now, but also what files they appear to be discussing. According to Iranian media, according to Al Jazeera sources and Reuters, right now, Mohammad Baqir Qalibaf, the top negotiator, Abbas Araghchi, the foreign minister, are holding talks with Qatari officials on some of the most sticking points, on some of the most disagreements points between Washington and Tehran, particularly the Strait of Hormuz, the future of the Strait of Hormuz, and the Iran's stockpile of highly enriched uranium. And what's notable also in the delegation, in the presence of Iran's central bank governor in that delegation, according to Al Jazeera sources and Reuters, the discussions are centered here about Iranian frozen assets, which is being increasingly one of the most demands for Iranian to moving forward with that agreement. And also, Iranian sees this as a key test for American seriousness, this what they described, American seriousness, and also necessary confidence-building measures before reaching a final agreement. And diplomatically, right now, it's notable that the role of Qatar, we have been witnessing, we have been seeing that there was a delegation delegation here in Tehran on Friday, helping to resolve some clauses in that memorandum of understanding. Right now they are actively engaging in one of the most technical and financial issues, which is the highly enriched uranium stockpile in Iran, and also the financial issue, which is the frozen assets. At the same time, officials here in Tehran are cautious about everything going on. They are signaling a cautious optimism towards what is going on right now, because they are basically saying that progress has been made on in everything, but at the same time, the most sticking point, the most disagreement point, is still remain. Definitely the future of the Strait of Hormuz, the new reality of the Strait of Hormuz, and the Iranian frozen assets, and at the end, the nuclear file.
0: Al-Maghdad Al-Ruhayed, thank you. Let's go now live to our White House correspondent, Kimberly Halkett. Kimberly, Al-Maghdad saying there Iranian officials are cautious. Secretary of State Marco Rubio has been talking up a deal being just around the corner. The president's maybe been a little more circumspect, but where does the timeline stand from a US point of view?
5: Well, last week, it seemed that something was imminent, but that certainly isn't the case now. In fact, the U.S. president, after saying on the weekend that a deal was largely negotiated, his latest Truth Social post seemed to be suggesting that there is nothing on the horizon. And given the fact that he said that the deal is being negotiated nicely, does not imply in any way, shape, or form that there is any signing that is set to be in the next couple of days. So what we've heard from the president instead is that he is now trying to work on something much larger than just ending the conflict with Iran, limiting its nuclear program, opening the Strait of Hormuz. Now it appears he is, from his latest Truth Social post, trying to get

0: nations to sign on in the region to the Abraham Accords. In other words, some sort of grand bargain that he argues would offer economic incentives, but would also reduce conflict. Now, the U.S. president has asked Qatar, Saudi Arabia, Egypt, Jordan, Turkey, and among others that they should be joining. He's especially putting pressure on Qatar and Saudi Arabia. And it's important to note that these are the same nations that he spoke to over the weekend and has been in consultation with throughout this conflict.
1: Kimberly, the Abraham Accords does now seem to be a focus for Donald Trump, but is there a sense that this is a firm requirement of the agreement or a nice to have?
0: Well, it appears that the U.S. president is once again moving the goalposts, that he is changing the terms of his demands with each successive Truth Social post. In other words, that the U.S. president seems to be suggesting that this is somewhat mandatory. In fact, that's the word that he used. He doesn't have the authority as the U.S. president to make mandatory demands on the global allies in the region. But at the same time, the U.S. president has never let that stop him before. Now, what the U.S. president is essentially doing here is not just speaking to the global audience, but the domestic one, in the fact that the U.S. president is getting a lot of criticism from Democrats as well as his own Republican Party that he isn't really accomplishing anything with this conflict with Iran, that Iran is now better off than it was before, and what he's negotiating seems to resemble something like the JCPOA that President Obama negotiated and that Donald Trump essentially pulled out of. So he's trying to make the argument that this is better, that this is bigger, but so far there's a lot of skepticism, not only around the world, but especially here in the United States.
1: All right, Kimberly Halkett, our White House correspondent, joining us from Washington, D.C. Thank you. U.S. President Donald Trump's been posting on his Truth Social platform about talks with Iran. He says negotiations are proceeding nicely and that he's spoken to leaders in Saudi Arabia, Qatar, Pakistan, Egypt, Jordan, Bahrain and Turkey. He goes on to say, after all the work done by the United States to try and pull this very complex puzzle together, it should be mandatory that all of these countries, at a minimum, simultaneously sign on to the Abraham Accords. This will be the most important deal that any of these great but always in conflict countries will ever sign. Therefore, I am mandatorily requesting that all countries immediately sign the Abraham Accords. Well, for more on this, let's speak with our guests now. Joining me in the studio is Zaidan Al-Khanani, the founding director of the Arab Perspectives Institute, and Abdullah Bandar Al-Taibi, an assistant professor of international affairs at Qatar University. Welcome to you both. Let's start with the Abraham Accords coming up today. Zaidan, Donald Trump introducing this mandatory request. Unsure of quite whether how firm he is on that, but are you surprised by this?
2: I think, definitely surprised, because it's perhaps the worst timing ever to convince countries about the Abraham Accords. If anything, countries that were arguably very close to a deal with Israel prior to October 7 or countries such as Saudi Arabia have now taken a complete step back in even recognizing a normalization with Israel. It's a normal reaction, and it's a normal regional reaction given the level of the genocide that was conducted by Israel in Gaza and showing what type of a neighbor Israel is. But from Trump's perspective, I think it's a way of adding another pressure card and also a way to balance out how would Israel look in front of Iran after the leverages that has been given to Iran after this war by the United States, by Israel, trying to balance it out regionally by giving Israel something in return. And also, this is only complicating the situation even further, whole thing.
1: Yeah, I want to pick up on that point, Abdullah, complicating the situation further. And the rather unfortunate wording that these are great countries but always in conflict, right as we see Qatar trying to help with a mediating hand, having the Iranian delegation visit. There is a country that has been in constant conflict, but it's not any of the countries trying to help this deal at the moment. How do you think this will threaten to derail proceedings?
3: Well, that's a good question, Anna. I mean, what we have seen so far is Qatar and all other regional countries are trying to push for more talks and to help the Pakistani mediator in terms of bridging the gap. But bringing Abraham Accords into this is not helping at all. It is something we have to look at in detail. Abraham Accords, when it started in 2020, it was aimed to bring regional security. But since then, we have seen is more regional escalation, more regional instability in there, basically. And this is something quite...

0: quite clear so far for us. And now the focus should be on the war, on the Strait of Hormuz, on the nuclear program to bring stability, not to bring more instability to the region. But I think President Trump is bringing this up to kind of sway the Israelis in terms of that's a good deal, it's coming actually their way, and this is not something they need to ruin or need to play a bad role within the discussions, and they need to support it because this is going to bring more like people joining the Abraham Accords. And this is, I think, the difficult part, not only for Iran, but for the mediators to help ending this war and opening the Strait of Hormuz and fixing all and settling all the complex situation.
1: So, Adam, we've already seen now Iran pour cold water on the US suggestions that they are getting very close to a deal. Where do you think the truth lies?
2: Well, to be fair, there has been a clear intention from both sides, if we limit it to the US and Iran only, that they do want to come out of a deal with this. It was the question of who would be the one symbolically seen as raising the white flag. We've almost reached a level where the days of the negotiations are almost equivalent to the days of war. That in itself tells us a lot about the intentions. I think the multilateral status quo of the war, the Israeli element, and many of the other points that are gradually suddenly emerging, such as the recent one that we're been previously discussing from Trump, is perhaps what's delaying it. And also, most importantly, as much as we are witnessing perhaps that we may be reaching a deal, the deal will perhaps be a one phase of the very long journey. This war in itself will definitely end. The level, the heated level of the war, the way it looks like today will definitely end. But the consequences, whether it's political rivalries, economic alternatives, new geopolitical definitions in the region and new alliances, or enhancement of already existing alliances, is what will continue to be reshaping the region, with perhaps some radical and hard power reactions every now and then. So this war today, the level of it today, will certainly end, but the long-term objectives or the long-term consequences will continue reshaping the reality.
1: Yeah, we do see Iran, Abdullah, talking about the fact that this is a reshuffling of the order in the region. I'm wondering, with the Iranian delegation's visit to Qatar, do you see Gulf nations being able to push the needle here and move these negotiations forward?
0: I mean, this is one of the efforts that all the regional countries want to do. But basically, to talk about change of the order, I think to have a regional order, you need to have some sort of norms and some sort of understanding in the region. What Iran is not this is something Iran is not actually paying attention to, and they are violating the sovereignty of regional countries with their expansionist policy, and this is something is not helping the region. Now they are, and there is a delegation in Qatar, there are delegations, Qatar delegation went to Tehran as well to help with the Pakistanis. These types of talks, this is what we need. But also the time is running out, and this is one of the key issues. I think this is something very important. We need to bridge the gap, the regional countries help with that, and also to keep in mind the Israeli factor here, because there are two parties who are not maybe enjoying what's happening at the moment, is the Israeli factor and also the IRGC, because at the end of the day, Iran is not, there is no solid unity within Iran, and this is something quite important. Who the delegation now in Qatar are the foreign minister, are Ghalibaf as well is here. And these are very important and key figures here, but we don't know if they have some sort of control on IRGC back in Iran. And this is something need to be focused on.
1: There is one country that has not been directly involved in these negotiations, despite being a party to the war, and that's Israel. Although we are seeing communiques, intentions, messages from the Prime Minister or discussions that clearly have been held with President Trump, do you see them having an influence, a strong influence, in the final shape of the deal that's done?
2: Well, this new demand seems to be an Israeli push in order to ensure that they would have a say here. We did notice that Trump's administration did notice a gradual realization that the decision of the war in itself may have been fully influenced by an Israel-oriented policy, only ignoring its Gulf alliances and ignoring what it would mean to the global economy, directly impacting the United States, Western allies, which eventually led to the UK and France and many other European allies of the US not taking a step forward. The Trump's administration is put in a position where it's facing a war with Iran, but also trying to balance its relationships with the Gulf and with Europe, but also with Israel. So it seems like there is a lot of multilateral diplomatic reshuffling going on. Obviously, this part of the world believes that there hasn't been enough recognition to the long-standing relationships between Washington and this region, giving the importance and the existential direct threat economically and politically of what this war meant to this region. And yet, it was regional actors from this region that decided to stand up, promote diplomacy, regardless of the consequences, the direct consequences it meant to them on the ground, and eventually may be pushing some form of deal, even if it meant a short-term deal that may gradually re-enhance the economic consequences to the global economy.
1: Given the olive branch that Zaydan refers to from Gulf neighbours, is there a risk that Iran overplays its hand here? It is now referring to the fact that maybe not a toll per se, but a security arrangement or a passage fee for navigational purposes. Is there a risk that this is still going to be a step too far?
0: Well, Iran is working on a bargaining chip. They're using the Strait of Hormuz as a way to put more pressure on the U.S. They know this is something that the energy market will not handle for a very long time. And this is why they're using the Strait of Hormuz. And even when we talk about the Strait of Hormuz, it has been taken away from them with the U.S. Naval blockade, because this is now an issue for everyone and for the world in general. And that's why we see them sitting down. But they're still using the Strait of Hormuz, because this is the only card they have on table that could put pressure on the U.S., on the regional countries, to kind of oblige to the Iranian demands when it comes to uranium, when it comes to not focusing on the proxies or even the missiles projects. So they are diverting the attention to the Strait of Hormuz. And this is a quite... it's paying off very well, because it's now the global attention is moving to the Strait of Hormuz, and this is why I think it's going to be one of the key issues to be discussed, not only in Doha now with the delegation, but also in Tehran and back in D.C. as well. And this is something what could be the beginning to a mini deal that would last maybe to will take us to a bigger deal for the nuclear program, or it could be the moment that we go to escalation again.
1: On that note, Abdullah Bandar Al-Tahibi and Zaydan Al-Kanani, thank you very much for joining me. At least three people have been killed in Israeli airstrikes on a car in southern Lebanon. It comes as the Israeli military issued forced displacement threats for the city of Tyre and its surroundings. Earlier, it issued similar orders for several villages in the south. Israel says it's striking alleged Hezbollah targets, but residents say civilian areas continue to be hit. Iran's given guarantees to Hezbollah that a ceasefire in Lebanon is integral to any future deal Tehran would agree to with the US.
3: This agreement will be finalised and there are signs of its completion, and accordingly we too will be among those included in this agreement, an agreement of full cessation of hostilities.
1: Meanwhile, two senior far-right Israeli ministers have called for an escalation of military operations in Lebanon. It's a direct violation of the ongoing ceasefire deal. Finance Minister Bezalel Smotrich called for strikes on Beirut to counter Hezbollah's drone attacks, while National Security Minister Itamar Ben-Gvir called for a return to an intense war. Posting on X, he said, "It's time for the Prime Minister to bang on Trump's table and inform him we are returning to war in Lebanon. We need to cut off the electricity in Lebanon, conquer the Daya and return to an intense war." Right, let's bring in Zaina Khoda, who is live for us in Beirut. Zaina, those threats from Israel's far-right politicians, how are they being received in Lebanon?
4: Well, Hezbollah remains very much defiant. We are in Beirut's southern suburbs. In the beginning of this conflict in March, we saw weeks of intense Israeli bombardment targeting this area and at times central Beirut as well. Since a ceasefire took effect in mid-April, there have been only one attack, a targeted assassination in this area. Now, the situation in the south of the country is very difficult. It's very much an active war zone. So Hezbollah marking Liberation Day in Lebanon and promising yet another liberation. This year is very different from the past 26 years since the Israeli military withdrew in the year 2000, ending more than two decades of occupation. This year, Israel occupies dozens of villages along the border. Israeli strikes continue, but Hezbollah believes that it is able to rewrite the rules of the battlefield with its explosive drones. Now, those explosive drones have been inflicted significant casualties among Israeli troops in the south of the country, in northern Israel. And there's been a political fallout in Israel, with politicians calling for an intense bombing campaign against Lebanon, targeting Beirut. But what we are seeing is Israel escalating its attacks in response to these drone attacks, in particular in the city of Tyre, the southern city of Tyre. There have been a wave of airstrikes targeting the city, surrounding areas, as well as the southern city of Nabatieh. So Hezbollah able to inflict casualties on Israeli troops, but at the same time, Israel escalating its strikes in the country.
1: Zana, Hezbollah has seemed quite confident an agreement between the US and Iran, though, would halt fighting. How widely is that view shared?
4: Well, Hezbollah and its supporters believe that, the regional diplomacy, Iran-US talks, that is what they are betting on, really. They believe Iran has more leverage to impose conditions in Lebanon than the Lebanese government. They have criticized the Lebanese government, accused them of closely aligning politically with Israel because it is engaging in direct talks with Israel. It believes and it has called on the authorities to withdraw from those negotiations. It has even called on the authorities not to revise its decisions against Hezbollah. What they believe is that, in one way or another, the Lebanese government is going to cooperate with Israel and the U.S. against Hezbollah. For Hezbollah, they believe staying under the Iranian wing will, ensure its place, really, if you like, in Lebanon, its weapons in Lebanon. So this is what Hezbollah is betting on. But, it is a quite dangerous situation because the internal rift in the country is deepening. And yesterday we heard calls from Hezbollah Secretary General hinting on the possibility of toppling the Lebanese government, saying that there could be street action by its supporters if the government does not revise its decisions against Hezbollah.
1: Zana Holder joining us live from Beirut. Thank you. Well, May 25th marks the day Israeli forces withdrew from southern Lebanon in the year 2000. It's known as Liberation Day, but 26 years later, that liberation is facing a dual threat, an expanding Israeli military campaign and a systematic effort to erase the physical evidence of alleged past war crimes. Recent satellite imagery shows Israeli bulldozers have completely razed what remained of the infamous Hayam detention centre, a torture complex once operated by Israel and its proxy militia. Our correspondent Obeida Hito met former prisoners in Tyre.
5: For 26 years, the anniversary of the liberation of southern Lebanon has been a day of national triumph. But for Ghazwan Halawani and his longtime friend, Ahmed Zurqut, the victory is inseparable from the pains of the past. Both of them survived detention and torture by Israel and its proxies during an occupation that lasted 22 years.
6: The Khiyam prison was a school of resistance for us. For the Israelis, it was a school for the horrific crimes they committed. It's a shame that Lebanese people helped them carry out this torture.
5: Under the direct supervision of Israeli intelligence, South Lebanon army guards, led by Lebanese national Antoine Lahad, are accused of committing gross human rights violations of the prisoners they detained.
6: The isolation cell was so small I couldn't move. They would throw water at me in the middle of the night so I wouldn't sleep. Sometimes they stripped me naked and electrocuted me or beat me.
5: Ahmed Zurqut faced the exact same cruelty, but says he refused to break under the weight of systematic torture.
7: Every time they tortured me, my convictions grew stronger, to the point that one time I told my jailers that if I get out of here, if they're still occupying my land, I will continue to fight you.
5: Following the liberation of southern Lebanon, Khiyam prison was turned into a museum to commemorate the resistance. It was heavily damaged by Israeli airstrikes during the 2006 war. Now, high-resolution satellite imagery released by OnGeo Intelligence, dated March 23rd, shows Israeli forces deployed heavy bulldozers to completely demolish what remained of Khiyam prison.
6: The prisoners were isolated from the rest of the world. If they heard us talking, we would be tied to the electricity poles. It was extremely painful, and our wrists would bleed from the handcuffs. The demolition of Khiyam prison before this year's anniversary of the liberation is a clear attempt to erase any evidence of their crimes and tactics.
5: For Ahmed Zurqut, watching footage of the historic moments during the liberation of the prison as Israeli troops withdrew from the south stirs up strong emotions.
7: Seeing these scenes makes me want to cry. This convinces me that there is no way to live in peace with Israelis. There is no way we can coexist.
5: He says the Israeli strategy of erasing a national memory has already failed. True documentation, the survivors say, lives in the defiance of the community.
8: Here in the South, the history of the Israeli occupation is permanently etched into the landscape. At memorials like this one, that history is kept alive by the very people who lived it. They say that bulldozers can clear the stones of Khiyam prison, but will never erase the truth. Obaida Hito, Al Jazeera, Tyre, Lebanon.
1: Still ahead on Al Jazeera. Rescue crews in the Philippines use thermal scanners in their search for survivors more than 24 hours after a building collapse.
9: President Trump said the whole civilization will die tonight, never to be brought back again.
10: Iranians form human chains at bridges and power plants to protect infrastructure that Trump has threatened to target.
11: The deadline is just over an hour or so away from now, and Israel seems to be ready to go.
12: The level of anxiety around the region was extraordinary in the last few hours.
10: We understand that Donald Trump has agreed to suspend bombing.
13: Israel has said Lebanon is not included in the two-week truce between the U.S. and Iran.
12: Donald Trump was the only man who could defuse it because he's the one who lit the fuse in the first place.
14: Seeing what has happened to Gaza since October 7 has been heartbreaking. I'm so ashamed. I'm so ashamed because it's being done in my name.
15: A leading Jewish voice speaks out against Israel's brutal war on Gaza.
14: Until Palestinians are safe and secure, Israelis never will be, and Jews never will be.
15: Not in my name. Witness on Al Jazeera.
16: Drones and AI are rewriting the rules of war. Lethal, relentless, and unforgiving for those in the crosshairs.
17: Seeing the drone just hovering overhead, you are aware that with a press on a button, a soldier somewhere can end your life.
16: Business of War exposes the tech and the companies shaping modern conflicts.
18: Many reports of Israeli drones being used to kill civilians in Gaza. Does that trouble you?
16: Killing by Remote Control, Episode 3 of Business of War on Al Jazeera.
19: Maximum economic damage. Does it help or hurt the chances of negotiations?
20: This will end when President Trump decides that the economic, financial, political costs are too high.
16: Tackling the big issues on Al Jazeera.
21: When the sun rises over the sea and the waves dance in the morning light, let the sun warmth guide your way. Through the trees, across the field, every step, each passing day, this nature is a true piece of art.

0: You're watching Al Jazeera, a reminder of our top stories this hour. Iran's top negotiator and foreign minister are in Doha for talks to discuss a possible deal to end the war with the US. Tehran has warned that despite some progress, an agreement is not imminent. US President Donald Trump says negotiations are proceeding nicely. Trump's also asked several countries, including Saudi Arabia, Qatar, Pakistan, Egypt and Turkey, to sign on to the Abraham Accords, normalising relations with Israel as part of a wider deal. At least three people have been killed in Israeli airstrikes on a car in southern Lebanon. Iran has given guarantees to Hezbollah that a ceasefire in Lebanon is integral to any future deal Tehran would agree to with the United States. Well, for more on this, let's go to our guest. Omar Rahman is a fellow at the Middle East Council on Global Affairs. He joins us from Washington, D.C. Omar, given that Israel has been largely left out of these US-Iran negotiations, is there any way you can see that a deal would also meaningfully stop that fighting in Lebanon?
1: That's very difficult because Israel, first of all, is not supporting the agreement, the bilateral agreement between Iran and the U.S. It doesn't want it to happen. And it has also made it pretty clear that it has no interest in stopping its activities in Lebanon. So I think this is a pretty big test for Iran, actually, of whether it is willing to not agree to an end to the war with the United States in order to continue to back its ally partner in Lebanon, and it's made this agreement contingent on that aspect of it, and that's been a sticking point for some time. The ceasefire that was agreed to back in April, on April 8th, Iran was pushing also for an end to Israeli attacks in Lebanon. Israel didn't agree to that, and we didn't get the full ceasefire with the opening of the Strait of Hormuz that was originally promised as part of that. And so this has been ongoing. It's been a sticking point, and it continues to be a test for Iran, who in the previous, you know, before this war came to Iran's own territory, Israel was attacking Hezbollah mercilessly and attacking Lebanon, and Iran sort of left it out to dry there, and it didn't back it up. We're in a different position now, and Iran has made a commitment to Hezbollah. We'll see if that commitment holds.
0: And so is that commitment Iran saying that it is responsible for ensuring that that fighting stops, or should it be the responsibility of the United States?
1: Well, it should be the responsibility of the United States to hold, to restrain Israel. Obviously, Israel relies completely on the United States for its armaments. And so, although Israel is, its leaders, its officials are calling on, you know, Netanyahu to defy the U.S. And not make Lebanon part of that agreement to end the war, the U.S., you know, has the opportunity to restrain Lebanon, whether restrain Israel. Whether it does that or not, I'm a bit skeptical. But yes, it's that's part of it. The U.S. is also, you know, very active here in the diplomatic part of this, and it's approaching diplomacy in a very strange way. And it's you know, sanctioning parties to this. It's allowing Israel to pursue you know, a coercive approach to Hezbollah disarmament, which is not going to work. I mean, the only way to, you know, bring, to integrate Hezbollah, to disarm Hezbollah, would be through a kind of a political process. But Israel has kind of prevented that from happening by continuing to strike Lebanon and not allowing a political process to materialize.
0: Forgive me for shifting back to the negotiations between the U.S. and Iran here, but we still don't know anything about nuclear ambitions being included in these latest negotiations. Is the U.S. going to be able to get it in there, and do they need it to be included to make this look like a better deal than 2015?
1: You know, I don't think negotiating the details of it are core to what Trump wants. I think Trump wants, one, an end to the war, and he wants an opening of the Strait of Hormuz to stabilize the global economy. Everybody else is pushing back on this. His supporters in the U.S. and Israel, there's been a huge backlash to an agreement that looks like it won't at least get the Iranians to agree to, you know, dismantle their nuclear program, which is not going to happen. And so that's been a sticking point. Whether Trump tries to force that to be within this narrow memorandum of understanding, I don't think that's going to result in an agreement with the Iranians. The Iranians are at the negotiation table this time around with much more leverage than they were in the past. They were never willing to concede completely their nuclear program in the past, and now they have more leverage at the negotiation table. So I don't see them going through with that. When it comes to, you know, very detailed aspects of this, there's obviously room for negotiation, room for compromise, but I think Iran has drawn a red line around the complete dismantlement of its program. So I don't think that's going to be part of a nuclear agreement. But in the end, they can find some basic terms to agree to, and it seems like they're willing to kind of punt the detailed negotiations well into the future. And those are going to take a long time to hammer out regardless anyway.
0: Omar, thank you very much for your time and your insight. Omar Rahman joining us from Washington, D.C. The Russian Foreign Ministry has released a statement saying it's starting to launch systematic strikes against Ukrainian military industrial facilities in Kyiv. It says the strikes will target

0: both decision-making centres and command posts. Since the weekend, Russia's been pounding the Ukrainian capital with dozens of drones and missiles, including a nuclear-capable Oreshnik hypersonic. One of the strikes destroyed a newly opened museum commemorating the 1986 Chernobyl nuclear disaster. 40% of the exhibits have been lost. Let's go to Yulia Shapovalova, who joins us now live from Moscow. Yulia, what more has the Kremlin said about this program of attacks?
1: Well, President Vladimir Putin was the first one to announce these attacks back on Friday, May the 22nd, immediately after the strikes on a college and dormitory in the town of Starobelsk in the Russian-controlled Lugansk region. In that attack, 24 students, mainly young women, were killed and more than 60 people injured. The Ukrainian side did confirm the attack on Starobelsk that day, but said that they didn't hit the college. So, last Friday, Putin ordered the Ministry of Defense to submit proposals for retaliatory measures, saying that Russia would respond militarily. And now we're hearing from the Russian Foreign Ministry. They're saying that the Russian army is actually beginning consistent strikes targeting Ukrainian military infrastructure, decision-making centers and command posts, as well as defense industry enterprises in Kyiv. Basically, all the sites that Russia has been targeting for more than 4.5 years since the beginning of the so-called special military operation back in February 2022. According to the Ministry of Foreign Affairs, Russian authorities recommended that foreigners as well as civil population leave Kyiv and advise city residents not to approach military and administrative sites. Just very recently, as you mentioned, there were, there was a series of attacks on Kyiv on Sunday night, and reportedly several museums in the center of Kyiv were destroyed. So many saw that those attacks were Russia's revenge for Starobelsk, but seems like those ones were not enough for Moscow.
0: Yulia, Moscow saying it's going to threaten, target defence buildings and decision-making HQ. How unusual is it to issue quite specific warnings like this ahead of attacks?
1: Well, you're right. It's a pretty rare case, but this warning means that Russia wants to highlight that the seriousness of the situation, and it's not the first time Russia is warning Kyiv about possible attacks. There were several instances when Moscow was announcing a ceasefire, like an Easter ceasefire this year and last year, as well as Victory Day ceasefire 3 weeks ago. And Russia was threatening Ukraine with retaliatory strikes if the ceasefire was violated. But what is significant is that Vladimir Putin once again addressed the Ukrainian armed forces, asking them not to obey the orders of their commanders and to surrender. He first did that back in February 2022 when the so-called special military operation was beginning.
0: Yulia Shapovalova joining us live from Moscow. Thank you. Uganda's health ministry says it's recorded 2 more cases of Ebola, bringing the total confirmed number to at least 7. Those cases include 1 death. The new cases are staff members working at a private hospital in the capital, Kampala. Health officials say anyone that's been in contact with them is being traced and monitored. Until now, all the cases had been linked to travel from Democratic Republic of Congo. DRC is reporting 101 confirmed Ebola cases. Health teams there say they're monitoring more than 1,800 contacts. The outbreak is concentrated in Ituri province. Rampara has the highest confirmed total with 32 cases. That's followed by Bunia with 24 cases and Mongwalu with 19. Clusters have been confirmed in North Kivu and South Kivu, and officials say Katwa has 4 confirmed infections, while Butembo, Goma and Miti Muhesa have each reported cases. Groups of angry people are attacking medical facilities in the east of the country. They're demanding authorities release the bodies of their relatives who've died of Ebola. Healthcare staff are isolating patients' remains in line with strict protocols to prevent the spread of the virus. Our correspondent Alan Wakani has the latest from Goma.
2: This attack is happening in the

0: in the past 48 hours, the team, those who were going, for example, to conduct a safety burial, they were attacked. Body was removed from the coffin. Very, very dangerous for the community. And then in the epicenter of Mungwalu, for example, they burned the tent. They burned also the tent in the other side of Ruapara. All those areas are the epicenter. And also, again, yesterday, for example, a body was also snatched from the medical team within this epicenter of Mungwalu. It's really showing a situation where now medical team and also Red Cross, for example, they cannot go in some of the areas while the phone, people are calling minutes after minutes. Bodies are lying everywhere in the different areas, but medical team cannot even go to take the confirmed cases or even to take, for example, bodies for the safety burial. It's making situation more complicated in the area. And then medical team are in a very difficult. They are obliged, for example, to keep some of the bodies after the death 48 hours within the hospital, within the center. And this is causing more cases. And again, authorities are recording more cases as the number of the deaf people are rising every day. But at the same time, situation is still very disorganized. I've been discussing with some doctors from the area of Mungwalu right now. They are saying they are in a very confused situation. And also they are denouncing the fact that logistically they are in a very difficult position. They still don't have enough ambulances to go in the areas. And also they don't have the capacity itself. So they don't understand why logistics is not reaching up to now the epicenter areas, even though they are under the threat. They are fighting to keep the community, trying to conduct the burial, but it's very difficult for them up to now.
1: A six-year-old Palestinian girl is one of two people killed in a tent by an Israeli airstrike in Gaza. The attack targeted an area where displaced Palestinians were sheltering in Khan Yunis in the south. Israel's killed six Palestinians in attacks across the Strip in the past 24 hours. More than 900 Palestinians have been killed in attacks since the ceasefire came into effect in October. Residents in Syria's Raqqa and Deir Ezzor provinces have been ordered to evacuate, with authorities warning water levels in the Euphrates River could rise by more than 2 metres. The order came after spillway gates at the Euphrates Dam were opened as the reservoir neared full capacity following years of drought. Officials say the measures necessary to protect the dam, but low-lying areas along the banks are at risk of flooding. It's the first time the dam has hit the levels in a decade. Heidi Pett has the latest from Tabqa in Syria.
2: This is the Euphrates Dam, which, along with other dams here in Syria and upstream in Turkey, is holding more water than it has in decades. Both countries are releasing water from this dam and others before it overflows dangerously, and the outflow will be higher than it has been in more than 30 years. So authorities here in Syria are warning people in the cities of Raqqa, Deir Ezzor, and many of the towns and villages along that river that they need to evacuate themselves and their livestock from the riverbanks because the water level could rise more than 2 metres. But that is not the only concern. There is also worry about some of the bridges along that river. Many of them were damaged during the years of war, and particularly there is concern about what locals call the dirt bridge in Deir Ezzor, which was built, or rather bulldozed, into the river after the main one was destroyed during the civil war. And it's not particularly structurally sound, and so authorities will be closing that bridge from 10 p.m. on Monday night until further notice as that flow begins to make its way from Raqqa down through Deir Ezzor and then eventually into Iraq, where it will also refill dams and marshlands there. Heidi Pett, Al Jazeera, Tabqa, Syria.
1: Still ahead on Al Jazeera.
3: The Hajj is a spiritual journey that every member of the Muslim community, more than a quarter of the world's population, hope to make. It involves a lot of logistics and a lot of sacrifices. Al Jazeera will bring you coverage of the Hajj 2026 from various locations in Saudi Arabia. I am Ahmed Idris.
4: The world is changing rapidly and population growth is slowing down dramatically. A new documentary examines what's behind the decline in global birth rates.
5: Kenyan women are learning more about what it means to have children, examining and questioning.
4: And how this is impacting different cities around the world.
6: The number of pupils has been falling and falling. What happens to our family of schools?
4: The population bust, baby doomers on Al Jazeera.
7: In the morning of Eid,

Some prepare their sacrifice, while others wait for a share of it. 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

0: For generations, Hajj, the annual Muslim pilgrimage to Mecca, has been among the world's biggest and most challenging religious events to manage. Now, Saudi authorities are using modern technology to improve safety and manage logistics during Hajj, following deadly stampedes in recent years. Ahmed Idris reports from Mecca.
1: For the nearly 2 million pilgrims performing this year's Hajj, care no longer starts and ends with a visit to the doctor. Technology now facilitates the process for more than 2 million people. From medical procedures to surveillance, crowd control and digital applications, technology is increasingly a constant in the lives of pilgrims and the Hajj itself. The roads around Hajj sites are paved with special coatings and materials to make walking bearable and to reduce heat around pilgrims.
2: Studies show the locally developed road cooling technology can lower surface temperatures by 12 to 15 degrees Celsius. This year, it was expanded to 3 new sites around the Mash'ar terrain, bringing the total coverage across Mecca and the holy sites to 70,000 square meters.
1: Technology may be making the pilgrimage more efficient, but cannot totally replace traditional security and crowd management. Hundreds of thousands of security personnel, health workers, and volunteers are involved in the operation.
3: During the Hajj season, every minute, hundreds of thousands of Muslims worship at the Kaaba and the Masjid al-Haram, Islam's holiest mosque. With the help of technology, security forces and personnel keep pilgrims safe and services running. At the end of each Hajj season, officials review what worked and what didn't, forming the basis of the next pilgrimage.
1: Digital applications like Nusuk, introduced just a few years ago, continue to help pilgrims access services in real time.
4: It guides the pilgrims from their arrival to the visitation to the identification when they get missing, where to go to and all that. So it's. I think we should have had this even earlier than now. It makes our job much, much easier.
1: Faith remains at the center of the journey for pilgrims, but increasingly technology is now an integral part of the experience too. Ahmed Idris, Al Jazeera, Mecca, Saudi Arabia.
0: The former chief executive of the Scottish National Party, Peter Murrell, has pleaded guilty to embezzling more than $540,000 from the party. The 61-year-old used the stolen funds to buy luxury goods, jewellery, cosmetics, two cars and a motorhome over more than a decade. Murrell, who served as SNP chief for more than 20 years, will be sentenced on June 23. He's facing a potentially lengthy prison sentence. Cambodia's acting head of state, Hun Sen, has pardoned opposition leader Kem Sokha. He'd been sentenced to 27 years of house arrest for treason. The royal pardon comes a month after an appeals court upheld his conviction. Kem Sokha co-founded the dissolved Cambodia National Rescue Party. Although he's been pardoned, an order banning him from voting or holding public office remains in place. At least 19 people have been taken to hospital in Tokyo after a man sprayed an unidentified substance at a luxury shopping centre. Emergency services were sent to the scene and people who'd developed sore throats were taken to hospital. Local media say a man was spotted spraying a substance around a bank ATM on the first floor of the mall in Ginza. A police investigation is underway. Rescuers are searching for 17 people trapped under a collapsed building in Angeles City in northern Philippines. At least four others have been confirmed dead, and the chances of finding more survivors are fading. The building was under construction at the time. Barnaby Lowe reports relatives say they just want to bring their loved ones home.
5: Hoping against hope, rescuers resuscitating this man after an hours-long effort to pull him from underneath the rubble of a collapsed building, only to lose him shortly after bringing him to safety. His death adding to the fears of these people whose relatives are still missing.
6: How are they going to survive? They haven't had anything to eat. The building collapsed before dawn on Sunday. It's Monday already, and yet we still don't know if they are dead or alive.
5: Most of the survivors were able to get out or were rescued a few hours after the unfinished hotel in Angeles City, north of the Philippine capital Manila, crumbled before dawn on Sunday. Brian Satanko was one of the construction workers sleeping in their barracks when the structure came down. He says concrete beams and planks of wood were piled on him, but he was able to extricate himself.
7: I had wiggled my way out except for this arm, but I knew I had to find a way to get it unstuck because I thought it was an earthquake and there might be aftershocks. I managed, but as you can see, there's a deep scratch.
5: The team say they're still hoping to find survivors, but admit chances are fading. On Sunday, teams identified the location of two people and worked throughout the night to free them. However, they were badly injured. One died before rescuers reached him. The other was pulled out alive but died before reaching the hospital, highlighting just how urgent it is to find the remaining workers. Authorities have urged the owner and building contractor to help shed light on the incident.
8: The only one who's come forward is the previous owner of the property, who said the new owner is currently in Japan.
5: Survivors and families of the missing workers say they're grateful for help from the government, but they want answers. Barn Below, Al Jazeera, Angeles City, the Philippines.
0: In southwestern China, at least three people have died and 17 more are missing after flooding. Chongqing was hit with sudden extreme rainfall on Saturday night. Drone footage shows heavily flooded areas and landslide damage. The Amazon rainforest is under threat with illegal mining and logging driving widespread destruction of its ecosystem. But one species of bee could help slow the damage and reduce permanent environmental loss. Mariana Sanchez reports from the Amazon in southeastern Peru.
9: There is no danger in opening this beehive without protection gear. These bees are stingless, the Melipona bees, a species as gentle as it is vital for the health of the rainforest. The Amazon is home to nearly 30% of the world's biodiversity, but it is under threat. Tons of mercury and toxic waste from illegal gold mining, logging and agriculture are destroying the tropical ecosystems and bees' colonies. Beekeeper Percy Leva says trees must be planted, but the Melipona bees, native to the Amazon, are also crucial for its reforestation.
2: These bees are vital to pollinating Amazon trees. Without them, natural regeneration would stop. They pollinate flowers, which produce fruit and seeds, making natural reproduction possible.
9: More than 40,000 bees are kept in this sanctuary in the Madre de Dios region, the epicenter of the Amazon destruction in Peru. It is a mammoth project that is having an impact.
10: 8 years ago, this was a pasture land. They planted native species, and look how much they've grown. That's because the trees and the plants are from here, and they were pollinated by the bees.
2: These small pots are built by the bees to store honey and pollen.
9: The honey is also crucial for indigenous communities. Eulalia Jipa says her grandfather taught her how to prepare it to use as a medicine.
11: Honey is particularly useful for treating ailments such as the flu, body aches, respiratory issues, sore throats and bone pain.
9: Beekeepers say there is still hope of reforesting the Amazon, if only the bees can survive the ongoing destruction and can get to work. Mariana Sanchez, Al Jazeera, Madre de Dios.
0: I'll be back in just a moment with more of your day's top stories. Do stay with us.
12: Following the deadliest police raid in Brazil's history, Fault Lines travels to Rio to investigate a turf war mired in impunity and corruption. Accompanying the police.
13: Everyone's just taking cover and waiting.
12: And interviewing their adversaries.
13: We've managed to gain access to one of the most powerful drug trafficking groups in Rio. We're currently being taken to a secret location to talk to them.
12: Rio's Forever War on Al Jazeera.
14: We are on the main highway linking Beirut to Lebanon's east and to neighboring Syria.
15: Any one of these cars can be hit by an Israeli drone at any time.
16: In the past few seconds, Israeli airstrikes have destroyed Syria's Ministry of Defense.
17: climate change is part of the problem. And according to the World Bank, Lebanon is among the least prepared countries in the region to deal with this situation.

0: I'm Anna Burns-Francis. This is Al Jazeera live from Doha, coming up on the program. The US and Iran both say there's progress, but stop short of announcing an agreement to end the war. Israeli attacks kill three people in Lebanon's south, as Iran says a ceasefire in Lebanon's key to any future deal with the United States. Russia threatens the Ukrainian capital, saying foreign nationals should leave Kyiv ahead of a wave of attacks. Health workers race to trace contacts and spread information about Ebola in Central Africa as the virus spreads. Iran has warned that despite some progress, a deal on ending the war with the US is, quote, not imminent. President Donald Trump says there's no rush to reach an agreement, but has been positive about the direction of talks. Tehran's top negotiator and foreign minister have arrived in Doha for talks to discuss key sticking points. Both sides say nothing's been signed and that any deal would be a first step, leaving some of the major issues to future negotiations. But the optimism surrounding the Strait of Hormuz did cause oil prices to dip.
1: We have what I think is a pretty solid thing on the table in terms of their ability to open up the straits, get the straits open, enter into a very real, significant, time-limited negotiation on the nuclear matters, and hopefully we can pull it off. It has a lot of support in the Gulf. The president's not going to make a bad agreement. So let's see what happens. We're going to give diplomacy every chance to succeed before we explore the alternatives.
2: Most of the topics on the negotiating table have been agreed upon. That's true. However, it cannot yet be confirmed that a final agreement will be signed. No party can make the claim at this stage. There are no specific details yet on how the Strait of Hormuz would be managed. That will ultimately be up to the countries bordering the strait. We remain in constant communication with those countries, and we have a strategy in place to help ensure security and stability in and around the waterway.
0: U.S. President Donald Trump says negotiations are proceeding nicely and that he's spoken to leaders in Saudi Arabia, Qatar, Pakistan, Egypt, Jordan, Bahrain and Turkey. On social media, he said, after all the work done by the United States to try and pull this very complex puzzle together, it should be mandatory that all of these countries, at a minimum simultaneously, sign on to the Abraham Accords. This will be the most important deal that any of these great but always in conflict countries will ever sign. Therefore, I am mandatorily requesting that all countries immediately sign the Abraham Accords. Well, for more on this story, let's go to Kimberly Halkett, who's standing by for us at the White House. But first, we go to Al-Migdad Al-Ruhayd, who joins us from the Iranian capital, Tehran. Al-Migdad, no tolls, but still a fee being discussed in negotiations. Are we seeing any progress with this visit to Qatar, and when might we hear about it formally?
3: Well, actually, Anna, it's a significant trip to Qatar right now, and as the most prominent delegation there, which is it's not only about the delegation and the point that will be discussed. It's more about the files that are being discussed right now. Abbas Araghchi, the foreign minister, the top negotiator, Mohammed Baqir Qalibaf, according to Al Jazeera sources and according to Reuters, they are right now holding and engaging heavily on most of the sensitive disagreement between Washington and Tehran, which is basically the Strait of Hormuz, the situation in the Strait of Hormuz, and the future of the Strait of Hormuz, and also the Iranian stockpile of highly enriched uranium. And also what most notable right now in the delegation, the presence of Iran's central bank governor. According to Al Jazeera sources and Reuters and other media outlets, that suggests the discussions here are focusing and centered more on the Iranian frozen assets, which is being one of the most sticking points over the past several weeks, and Iranian basically demand that frozen assets to be released, and also they are seeing this as a key test for American seriousness to move forward, and also as necessary building measures between confidence building measures between Iran and United States. And what's most notable right now, the role of Qatar, the role of delegations in back in Friday, last Friday, here in Tehran, they are helping to resolve one of the most sticking clauses. This, according to the Iranian spokesman, foreign ministry, right now are engaging heavily with most financial and technical issues, which is Iranian frozen assets and the highly uranium stockpile. And overall, the seniority of this visit, the seniority of engagement, also the topics is being discussed, appear that there's something to be in the making, to be announced in a while. Overall, Iranian officials are being cautious about all that. They are saying, yes, diplomacy is active, but, and cautious momentum. And always, Anna, the officials themselves keep emphasizing that there's no deal until there is a signed an actual deal.
0: Let's bring in Kimberly Halkett, who joins us now from the White House. Kimberly, Al-Maghdad, they're mentioning that Iranian officials are cautious. Secretary of State Marco Rubio has been quite promising that something is on the way, although the US president has been a little more circumspect. What do we know about where the US stands in terms of a timeline on these discussions?
4: Well, what we know is that the U.S. doesn't project its timeline, so we're left to read the smoke signals. And as you point out, the U.S. Secretary of State and National Security Advisor Marco Rubio, as recently as late last week, was saying that there would be something imminent, the U.S. president echoing that sentiment. But now it appears to be almost the opposite. Now the U.S. president, as you reported at the top of the show, saying that he won't rush into an agreement after earlier saying that it was largely a done deal, or it's certainly implying that the Strait of Hormuz could be open soon. So what the U.S. president is doing is trying to reassure his critics, particularly in the United States, not only his opposition Democrats, but members of his own Republican Party, who are blaming him for essentially escalating and not really emerging with anything that hadn't already been accomplished by the JCPOA under Barack Obama, that the U.S. president, of course, pulled out of. So the U.S. president is implying that there is a much bigger agreement ahead and that it is taking time to negotiate, but that he is achieving something much bigger than the JCPOA. In other words, trying to deflect the criticism that this was all for naught.
0: In terms of something bigger than the JCPOA, today mentioning the Abraham Accords now seems to be a focus for President Trump. Does this appear to be a hard requirement of a new agreement, or a nice to have for the US?
4: It appears to be mandatory. The U.S. president using that word multiple times in his latest Truth Social post on this issue, arguing that he is putting together some sort of grand bargain and not giving the option really to the countries in the region, U.S. allies that he spoke to on Saturday, that there is going to be another option. In fact, saying that if you want to see the conflict with the United States, Israel, and Iran wrapped up, you're going to need to sign on to this, but also dangling the possibility of opportunity, economic opportunity, in exchange for peace in the region.
0: Kimberly Halkett joining us from the White House. Thank you. All right, joining me in the studio to discuss this more is Zaidan Al-Kanani. He's the founding director of the Arab Perspectives Institute. Welcome, Zaidan. Goodness, the Abraham Accords making an appearance today. Named as a reason to cite mandatory, says Donald Trump, but also because these countries are always in great conflict. It seems to be a comment that would add fuel to the fire rather than progress towards a peaceful deal.
5: Indeed, and it also seems that Trump's administration, as much as they are negotiating with the Iranians, they're simultaneously negotiating with Israelis to accept whatever milestone, if we want to call it that way, has been happening between the Americans and the Iranians. And this is perhaps the realization of the divergences and the priorities, divergences and the realizations of the clash of interests that might lead to, one, the U.S. sacrificing its regional relations for the sake of Israel's regional ambitions.
0: So is it then a serious threat that could derail the entire process, or is this an attempt to placate Israel and make amends to them and make the promise, yes, I will say something, but not really make it a firm line in terms of actually negotiating with Iran?
5: Given the length of these talks, I don't think it's either or. There has been a lot of pressure cards that have been put on the table, and in many cases has been completely replaced by different realities. Who would have thought that the nuclear program and the ballistic missiles arsenal would be completely overshadowed by a conversation of the Strait of Hormuz? So it could be a pressure card, or it could be an outcome of the sideline negotiations between the Israelis and the U.S., given that they are seen as allies in this conflict. Hence, differences between them, at least in their eyes, shouldn't be publicized, or else it will be seen as a sign of weakness. It could also be seen as a long-term pressure to the U.S. Allies in the Gulf, quote-unquote allies in the Gulf, claiming that many of these consequences that may erupt of the war, out of the war, can only be limited by the symbolic power of the United States. Hence, they're adding new pressure cards, not only to the Iranians, but also to the region.
0: It is actually, in fact, dragging a whole bunch of other countries into a stage of negotiations they perhaps had not anticipated needing to draw a position on.
5: Absolutely. And
0: what is the risk of that?
5: The risk here is that it could also be seen that there is a demand on the regional actors that they should recognize one of the powers, the regional powers in the region that have been actively conducting its, and using its hard power in many cases and instances, claiming or conducting televised genocide, and also at the same time wanting these regional actors to accept them, wanting these regional actors to normalize them as a demand by the same superpower that has been claiming to be a long-standing partners for decades, yet decided to create a regional conflict that impacts the existentialism of the security, the economy and the geopolitics of the region without consulting them.
0: Can we go back to the negotiations as they stand at the moment? Iran pouring a bit of cold water on speculation a deal might be close, saying it's not imminent. They still seem to be discussing a protocol for the Strait, not a toll in their words, but a navigational fee. Do you see that staying in any final agreement arranged?
5: It depends on the concessions from the American side. I think, and as we previously discussed, the amount of days these negotiations has been conducted is almost equivalent to the amount of days the conflict has been on, which means there is a strong willingness for the war to end, at least from the American and the Iranian side, given the economic consequences, given the military defeats and the losses from both sides. I think the Israeli element is a tricky element here. It's the elephant in the room. Hence, we're noticing new demands that have been completely never mentioned for the past few weeks, which means the U.S. is facing internal pressures within its own Israeli-American alliance.
0: Saidan Al-Kanani, founding director of the Arab Perspectives Institute. Thanks for your time.
5: Thank you.
0: At least three people have been killed in Israeli airstrikes on a car in southern Lebanon. It comes as the Israeli military issued forced displacement threats for the city of Tyre and its surroundings. Earlier, it issued similar orders for several villages in the south. Israel says it's striking alleged Hezbollah targets, but residents say civilian areas continue to be hit. Iran has given guarantees to Hezbollah that a ceasefire in Lebanon is integral to any future deal Tehran would agree to with the US. Meanwhile, two senior far-right Israeli ministers have called for an escalation of military operations in Lebanon. It's a direct violation of the ongoing ceasefire deal that was extended last week between the two countries. Finance Minister Bezalel Smotrich called for strikes on Beirut to counter Hezbollah's drone attacks. For every explosive drone, he said, 10 buildings must fall in Beirut. While National Security Minister Itamar Ben-Gvir called for a return to an intense war. Posting on X, he said, it's time for the Prime Minister to bang on Trump's table and inform him we are returning to war in Lebanon. We need to cut off the electricity in Lebanon, conquer the Dayeh, and return to an intense war. Well, May 25th marks a significant day for Lebanon, the day Israeli forces withdrew from the country's south in the year 2000. It's known as Liberation Day, and it comes at a time when the country is again under Israeli attack. Al Jazeera's Zeyna Khoda is at a Liberation Day gathering organised by Hezbollah in Beirut's southern suburbs.
6: Hezbollah very much defiant, promising another liberation will be announced soon. They organized this gathering to mark Liberation Day, May 25th. For the past 26 years, it's marked in Lebanon the date that the Israeli military withdrew from southern Lebanon, ending a 22-year occupation. But this year, the situation is different. The Israeli military is occupying villages close to the border, and they have been carrying out relentless airstrikes across southern Lebanon. And just a few weeks ago, there was an intense bombing campaign here in Beirut's southern suburbs. Hezbollah believes it is rewriting the rules of the battlefield with its explosive drones. It has been inflicting casualties on Israeli troops occupying southern Lebanon, those drones too attacking northern Israel. It is eliciting a strong response from the Israeli military. The Israeli military carrying out massive waves of airstrikes in the southern city of Tyre, in the southern city of Nabatieh. So really, this is a costly war. But if you talk to supporters here, they say, we know that there are sacrifices. People are dying. People are being killed. Homes are being destroyed. But they believe there is no other choice for the Israeli military to withdraw. All the while, the rift between the political authorities and Hezbollah is becoming deeper. Hezbollah again criticizing the political leadership for engaging in talks with Israel, saying that it is closely aligning itself with Israel and hinting that there could be street action against the government. So internal tensions, Israeli attacks continue. Hezbollah very much defiant, saying that it will give security guarantees to Israel only if security is guaranteed in Lebanon. Zeyna Khoda, Al Jazeera, Beirut, southern suburbs.
0: Still ahead on Al Jazeera, Pakistan's Prime Minister visits Beijing to talk economic ties and mediation efforts over Iran.
7: This is America, and this is Silicon Valley.
8: Artificial intelligence systems taking in information and processing it by the second. This is how the U.S. now approaches combat.
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16: 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The question is, who might have had some insider information?
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0: You're watching Al Jazeera. A reminder of our top stories this hour. Iran's top negotiator and foreign minister are in Doha for talks to discuss a possible deal to end the war with the US. Tehran has warned that despite some progress, an agreement is not imminent. US President Donald Trump says negotiations are proceeding nicely. Trump's also asked several countries, including Saudi Arabia, Qatar, Pakistan, Egypt and Turkey, to sign on to the Abraham Accords, normalising relations with Israel as part of a wider deal. At least three people have been killed in Israeli airstrikes on a car in southern Lebanon. Iran has given guarantees to Hezbollah that a ceasefire in Lebanon is integral to any future deal Tehran would agree to with the US. The Russian Foreign Ministry has told foreign nationals to leave Kyiv, saying its forces are set to launch strikes against what it's calling Ukrainian defence industrial facilities. It says strikes will target both decision-making centres and command posts. Since the weekend, Russia's been pounding the Ukrainian capital with dozens of drones and missiles, including a multiple warhead Oreshnik missile. One of the strikes destroyed a newly opened museum commemorating the 1986 Chernobyl nuclear disaster. 40% of the exhibits have been lost. Let's go to Audrey McAlpine now, who joins us live from the capital, Kyiv. Audrey, how unusual is it to get this kind of warning from Moscow?
1: Well, Anna, earlier this month, there was a similar warning from Moscow in regard to decision-making centers in the center of Kyiv. This was surrounding the parade, if we remember, that commemorated the end of World War II, where Russia threatened Ukraine against striking that parade or around Moscow and would retaliate by striking these decision-making centers in Kyiv. So this is a similar warning that we heard earlier this month. Now, Ukraine is denying this sanction, that people need not essentially fear these threats. We heard from the foreign minister, Andriy Sybiha, who said that there's no need to give in to this Russian blackmail. I also spoke with contacts at embassies here who told me that they did not expect any missions here to wind down or scale down operations, and also advised against anyone, you know, shutting down operations in response to these statements from Russia. But certainly the feeling here in Kyiv is one people are very shaken from recent attacks, but we're not seeing any sort of mass exodus from the city. If anything, people are just, I think, more aware of air raid sirens and would certainly heed any of those sirens warning of any attacks coming in from Russia over the next several days.
0: Audrey, these threats come after Russia launched an attack that Volodymyr Zelensky described as deranged. Given Russia's most recent attacks, what is the state of the city at the moment?
1: Well, people are fairly shaken after this attack that took place yesterday morning. It was one of the biggest, if not the biggest, on the capital, Kyiv, over the past over 4 years of this war. Just by sheer number of missiles, we saw waves and waves of missiles coming right here into the capital. This same contact at the embassy told me that it felt like a different flavor of attack.

0: attack than in the past. Others saying that it was the loudest night in Kyiv that they can remember. You know, over 600 drones, 90 missiles launched into Ukraine, over 70 strike sites in Kyiv alone, over 80 people injured. So just to give us an idea of the scale of this attack. But while people are shaken and fearful, these things also do, strengthen people's resolve. But again, I think over the next few days, people will be heeding those air raid sirens, taking shelter when and if they arise.
1: Audrey McAlpine joining us live in Kyiv. Thank you. The military governor of Ituri province in Democratic Republic of Congo is calling for a rapid response to spare the region from catastrophe as the Ebola virus continues to spread. He says violence linked to armed groups has displaced nearly a million people already, complicating attempts to contain the virus. DRC's reporting 101 confirmed Ebola cases in total. The outbreak is at its worst in Ituri province. Rampara has the highest confirmed total with 32 cases. That's followed by Bunia with 24 cases and Mongbualu with 19. Clusters have also been confirmed in North Kivu and South Kivu. Officials say Katwa has confirmed 4 infections, while Butembo, Gomu and Mitimuhesa have each reported a single case. Meanwhile, groups of angry people have attacked medical facilities in the east of the country. They're demanding authorities release the bodies of their relatives who've died of Ebola. Healthcare staff are isolating patients' remains in line with strict protocols to prevent the spread of the virus. Our correspondent, Alan Mukani, has the latest from Goma.
2: This attack is happening in the context of a group of radical within the community not believing that Ebola is real. Others are accusing officials from NGOs and also even the government itself for taking this as a benefit moment with the money from the NGOs and also from international community. For example, we have seen this scene happening in the previous Ebola in 2019, where beside this resistance, more than 3,000 people were killed. Then it's coming back now, and it's really every day right now, and more even dangerous. We have seen, for example, in the past 48 hours, the team, those who were going, for example, to conduct a safety burial, they were attacked. Body was removed from the coffin. Very, very dangerous for the community. And then in the epicenter of Mongbualu, for example, they burn the tent. They burn also the tent in the other side of Ruapara. All those areas are the epicenter. And also, again, yesterday, for example, a body was also snatched from the medical team within this epicenter of Mongbualu. It's really showing a situation where now medical team and also Red Cross, for example, they cannot go in some of the areas while the phone, people are calling minutes after minutes. Bodies are lying everywhere in the different areas, but medical team cannot even go to take the confirmed cases or even to take, for example, bodies for the safety burial. It's making situation more complicated in the area. And then medical team are in a very difficult. They are obliged, for example, to keep some of the bodies after the death 48 hours within the hospital, within the center. And this is causing more cases. And again, authorities are recording more cases as the number of the deaf people are rising every day. But at the same time, situation is still very disorganized. I've been discussing with some doctors from the area of Mongbualu right now. They are saying they are in a very confused situation. And also they are denouncing the fact that logistically they are in a very difficult position. They still don't have enough ambulances to go in the areas. And also they don't have the capacity itself. So they don't understand why logistics is not reaching up to now the epicenter areas. Even though they are under the threat, they are fighting to keep the community, trying to conduct the burial, but it's very difficult for them up to now.
1: Across the border, Uganda's health ministry says it's recorded 2 more cases of Ebola, bringing the total confirmed number to at least 7. The cases include 1 death. The new cases are staff members working at a private hospital in the capital, Kampala. Health officials say anyone that's been in contact with them is being traced and monitored. Until now, all Uganda's cases had been linked to travel from Democratic Republic of Congo. China's President Xi Jinping has hailed his unbreakable friendship with Pakistan as he met with Prime Minister Shehbaz Sharif. The two held talks in Beijing, aiming to deepen their political and economic cooperation.

0: Operation. Pakistan's among an exclusive group of countries China regards as all-weather strategic partners. Xi and Sharif also discussed Pakistan's mediation efforts to end the war between the US and Iran. Katrina Yu has more from Changzhou in China.
1: Pakistan's Prime Minister Shahbaz Sharif has met with Chinese President Xi Jinping in Beijing. This visit marks 75 years of diplomatic ties between the two countries. Both leaders said they would strengthen the all-weather strategic cooperative partnership and deepen economic cooperation.
2: Xi and Sharif pledged to accelerate work on the China-Pakistan Economic Corridor and expand cooperation in areas such as artificial intelligence and education. Sharif referred to China and Pakistan as ironclad brothers, reaffirming support for the One China policy and echoing Xi's calls for a more multipolar world order. Before coming to Beijing, Sharif was in Hangzhou, a tech hub in China, where he attended an investment conference with 500 Chinese firms and toured several companies. Alongside local officials, he signed agreements worth $1.2 billion, covering areas such as energy, manufacturing, and agriculture. Regional security was also high on the agenda. Xi Jinping called for more security cooperation, reflecting Beijing's concerns about attacks on Chinese nationals in Pakistan. The Iran war was also central to discussions. Sharif was accompanied by Pakistan Army Chief Asim Munir, Islamabad's key negotiator, who was recently in Tehran for talks. Xi repeated calls for an immediate end to the conflict and thanked and praised Pakistan for its work in trying to broker peace between Washington and Tehran.
1: China is urging Pakistan to step up its mediation efforts. Sharif has likely updated Xi on these talks, coordinating on ceasefire proposals and efforts to reopen the Strait of Hormuz. Katrina Yu, Al Jazeera, Changzhou, Shaanxi Province, China.
0: For generations, Hajj, the annual Muslim pilgrimage to Mecca, has been among the world's biggest and most challenging religious events to manage. Previous years have seen fatal stampedes. This year, Saudi authorities are using modern technology to improve safety and manage logistics. Ahmed Idris reports from Mecca.
3: For the nearly 2 million pilgrims performing this year's Hajj, care no longer starts and ends with a visit to the doctor. Technology now facilitates the process for more than 2 million people. From medical procedures to surveillance, crowd control and digital applications, technology is increasingly a constant in the lives of pilgrims and the Hajj itself. The roads around Hajj sites are paved with special coatings and materials to make walking bearable and to reduce heat around pilgrims.
4: Studies show the locally developed road cooling technology can lower surface temperatures by 12 to 15 degrees Celsius. This year, it was expanded to 3 new sites around the Mash'ar train, bringing the total coverage across Mecca and the holy sites to 70,000 square meters.
3: Technology may be making the pilgrimage more efficient, but cannot totally replace traditional security and crowd management. Hundreds of thousands of security personnel, health workers, and volunteers are involved in the operation.
5: During the Hajj season, every minute, hundreds of thousands of Muslims worship at the Kaaba and the Masjid al-Haram, Islam's holiest mosque. With the help of technology, security forces and personnel keep pilgrims safe and services running. At the end of each Hajj season, officials review what worked and what didn't, forming the basis of the next pilgrimage.
3: Digital applications like Nisuk, introduced just a few years ago, continue to help pilgrims access services in real time.
6: It guides the pilgrims from their arrival to the visitation to the identification when they get missing, where to go to and all that. So it's. I think we should have had this even earlier than now. It makes our job much, much easier.
3: Faith remains at the center of the journey for pilgrims, but increasingly technology is now an integral part of the experience too. Ahmed Idris, Al Jazeera, Mecca, Saudi Arabia.
0: Our coverage continues after Upfront. Stay with us on Al Jazeera.

0: Groundbreaking innovation or the end of humanity? The debate about artificial intelligence and its impact on our societies has become increasingly divisive. So as AI becomes more integrated into daily life, influencing everything from the information we consume to government policies to warfare, what's really at stake? An Upfront special. Joining me to discuss the benefits and dangers of an AI future are Connor Leahy of Control AI and Daniel Castro, president of the Information Technology and Innovation Foundation. Gentlemen, welcome to Upfront.
1: Thank you for having us.
0: Thank you. Connor, I'm going to start with you. You've consistently warned about the risks of artificial intelligence. In fact, you describe it as a geopolitical security issue. You've also called for a pause in AI development and said, quote, "I expect that the point of no return is pretty soon." That sounds very ominous. What do you mean by that? And what is it about AI that brought you to that conclusion?
1: So AI is the most powerful technology we've potentially ever seen. You know, the thing that makes us, you know, in control of the world is our intelligence, our abilities to do science, politics, military strategy, and many of these other things. And what we've seen is this rapid improvement of these technologies to independently and autonomously do all of these things and more. And so in 2023, Nobel Prize winning scientists, top AI experts, the CEOs of many of the top AI companies themselves all signed a letter saying that the mitigation of the risk of extinction from AI should be a global priority alongside other societal scale risks such as pandemics and nuclear war. The threat here is from what is generally called superintelligence. These are AI systems that are vastly smarter than humans and fully autonomous. If we were to build a single such system and we were not able to control it, which we currently have no idea how to do, we do not know how to control things that are smarter than us. We don't even know how to fully control our AIs that exist today. Well, very quickly, we would have billions or maybe trillions of copies of these systems running around without our best interests at heart.
0: Daniel, help us out here. Is Connor being melodramatic? Does he have a point? Is it even practical to suggest a pause in AI development at this moment?
2: Yeah, I think where we agree is that AI is a transformational technology. I think that's clear. But there are questions about the path of acceleration and where it's going. A lot of people signed this letter in 2023. They wanted a six-month pause. They were basically wrong then. They said that it was on the cusp, and it wasn't, you know, this idea of AGI. We've seen these claims actually made in the past before, and we've also seen fears about new technologies and existential risk. You may remember back with nanotechnology, people were concerned about this idea of self-replicating nanorobots that would take over all of the world and it would turn us all into this gray goo. There were concerns with the Large Hadron Collider that this was going to create a black hole and we should not turn it on. Many stages of scientific progress, we've seen these concerns, and you have to look at the evidence. There are many also experts who did not sign that letter. In fact, many more did not sign the letter than, of course, signed the letter. You have folks like Andrew Ng, who is the co-founder of Google Brain. He said worrying about superintelligence is like worrying about overpopulation on Mars. You know, it's so far out, this is really not something we should be focused on today.
0: Yet, the CEOs of these big tech companies have themselves used apocalyptic language when talking about the risks of AI. I just want to quote a few of them. Dario Amodi, the CEO of Anthropic, said there's a 25% chance the future of AI will, quote, really go badly. Elon Musk has said that there is some chance that it, quote, could destroy humanity. Sam Altman, the CEO of OpenAI, has called AI an existential threat and said the worst case scenario would be, again, quote, lights out for all of us. That's very scary to me. This is disturbing language coming from the very people who are in charge of this technology. How do you respond to that?
2: Well, again, there's plenty of others who are saying the opposite. You can look at folks like Marc Andreessen. You can look at Meta, or Jan LeCun, who's the head of the AI, and then Mark Zuckerberg, who's made similar comments. They've all rejected that point of view. They've also pointed out the limits of today's existing large language models, that you can only evolve those so far. And in fact, Jan LeCun left Meta to go and develop new types of AI models because he said fundamentally what these models are trying to do, how they learn, that doesn't scale up into real understanding of the world. They're based on understanding text. They're not based on understanding the environment around us. So there's so far to go. There's so many limitations in today's technology that, yes, there's a lot of CEOs saying a lot of different things. That doesn't mean they're all going to come true.
0: Should we give these CEOs some credit here, Connor? I mean, some of the tech executives like Amudi and Altman have openly called for more regulation and safeguards. Altman, in fact, likened AI to nuclear weapons and suggested a body that would be a watchdog, similar to the UN watchdog on nuclear weapons. Do you think that the people in charge of AI do actually have our best interests at heart? Or is this what some critics, I suspect yourself as well, call safety theater?
1: The way I kind of see it is, as my colleague here was saying, that there is some controversy. There's a lot of controversy about the wrong thing. But the one thing everyone can agree on is that if we don't build it, we don't have the risks. I think a lot of these CEOs have the best interest of themselves and their company at heart, fundamentally. And this is the classic market failure. In economics 101, it is very clear that security will always be under-provisioned. This is why we don't privatize the military. Mercenaries don't work. We create the question of what level of risk of death do we expose the American public to is a decision that is made by Congress, the government, and the military. These are not decisions that we allow private companies to make. And this is a technology that threatens the lives of Americans and, well, for a matter of fact, everyone abroad. And so these are really the questions that should be answered by government or military, and that rather than being set by private companies.
0: Daniel, I'm keen to hear your thoughts on regulatory environments and efforts to just regulate this.
2: Absolutely. And so I think the starting place, though, has to be understanding what's at stake here, right? So we were talking about all of the potential risk. There's also all of the potential benefits, and you can't say, well, there's all these potential risks and that's why we shouldn't do this without talking about the tangible costs that come into play here. We're talking about technology, you know, the AlphaFold won the Nobel Prize. This is for finding new proteins. These are proteins that can help find new compounds to treat diseases. We're talking about the future here. We're talking about the ability to provide better healthcare, not just in wealthy countries, but around the world. We're talking about addressing clean energy. We're talking about developing new manufacturing capabilities. We're talking about improving education. Most of the people that are calling for pauses on AI have a good education. They have healthcare. They usually have good jobs. When we're talking about what AI can do and how it can transform the world, it's huge benefits often to people that don't have these things that we often take for granted. So that's what is at stake here, and that's why the decisions we make matter. In terms of regulations, there are plenty of ways that we can address specific risks associated with AI. That's why you have to work hand in hand with the private sector. You can't have a government regulator creating rules for technology that doesn't yet exist. They need to be working together. And that's the problem that we've seen with some of the regulations like the EU AI Act. They've rewritten that rule now about three times. At every stage, they didn't know what was coming next. For example, the biggest thing this year in AI is agentic AI, and the EU AI Act doesn't even contemplate that. So rules have to keep up with the pace of innovation.
0: Connor, how do you respond to that, especially the point that has been pointed out by Daniel, that we are already experiencing these benefits from AI, healthcare industry, cancer screening, accelerated drug discovery, and equalized access to care and education? There are many people who are benefiting in remote parts of the world. Can you really ignore these advantages? Are the advantages not superseding the risks that you are talking about?
1: Every technology has risks and benefits. These are often the exact same thing. The thing that makes AI dangerous is what makes it useful, is the fact that it's powerful. The same thing is with nuclear. When nuclear was first invented, it was seen as, you know, we have infinite clean energy forever. We could have nuclear reactors in every part of the world. Every country could build them. They would, you know, provide free energy to everyone. It would be energy too cheap to meter. It was often how it used to be considered. But in fact, nuclear reactors are risky technologies. That doesn't mean they're not useful technologies, but they are in fact risky technologies. To get the benefits of a nuclear reactor, we need extremely strict regulation. If you don't have extremely strict regulation, you don't get the benefits. You just get nuclear disasters. You just get irradiated, you know, cities. That's what you get. A lot of these benefits of AI are as hypothetical as the risks, if not more so. We are already seeing many, many downsides from AI that are not hypothetical, that are extremely obvious, that are harming many, many people today. And we should only expect this to continue as the technology becomes more powerful. Now, obviously, there are different AIs are different. Saying AlphaFold and Mythos are the same type of technology, I think, is just a fundamental false equivalence. Like these are just two different things. This is like saying a chunk of uranium ore is the same as a nuclear reactor. These are just two different things. And we have different regulations for these two different cases. I would be very happy, for example, for AlphaFold type AI systems to be unregulated or very mildly regulated, while highly advanced agentic, large scale AI systems are much more closely regulated to how we regulate nuclear systems. These are just different technologies. Calling them all AI, I think, is fundamentally misleading.

0: it is under a set of rule of law that might not exist in other parts of the world. And so, you know, seeing these companies and, you know, seeing the safeguards that they're putting in place today, I mean, they're investing more in AI safety than anyone, even more than the governments. They're thinking about what comes next. And we have to remember that it's not just, you know, the CEOs that are kind of often put up and villainized. You know, I have my own thoughts on billionaires. But, you know, these companies are made up of tens of thousands of workers. These are our neighbors. These are our friends. These are the same people we go to school with. They have the same concerns about AI that we all sit around our dinner table and talk about. They wonder what's coming. And as they think about those things, they're also developing the technology, they're taking that feedback in, and they're looking to see what's next. So these aren't just, you know, companies that are just purely profit-driven, nameless corporations. I mean, these are actual people that, you know, we know that are working at it, that are thinking about this, and most of them are thinking about, how can I help individuals? I think it's so easy for us to sometimes imagine the Terminator scenarios and these disaster scenarios. It's much harder to actually think about that incremental sustained change that can happen in society. But historically, that's what lifted us up as society. That's what's made us all better. And that's what I think most people working in these companies are trying to achieve.
1: You're reacting there. Are we vilifying everybody, Connor?
2: Well, these are the same people who did social media. These are the same people who have, you know, betrayed the trust of, you know, our people, our country, many, many times over the last decades, who have turned the utopian vision of the early internet into a dystopian, you know, world of surveillance, of, you know, advertising, predatory gambling products, you know, many things, AI products targeting children, and you lead to unbelievable mental health crisis. Just, these are the exact same people. Like, fundamentally, it's just such a Pollyannish view of the world that somehow, if we just let the people who are willing to compromise the most on safety, the ones who are willing to cut the most corners to get ahead in a market, if we just let the market go however we want, this will somehow lead to good outcomes. But we've learned throughout history, throughout standard economic theory, that this is just not how things work at all. And if you're running a chemical company and it's cheaper for you to dump your toxic sludge into the river, even if you're a nice guy and don't do it, the guy down the road, he might be less nice guy, he'll dump the toxic sludge into the river and he'll outcompete you and you'll go bankrupt. This is, for example, what we've seen in my experience with people who have tried to build safe AI. Many of the safe AI companies go out of business because the ones who cut more corners are the ones who can grab more market share more quickly. This is a classic public goods problem. It's a classic problem is that if you don't regulate who gets how much toxic sludge gets dumped in the river, all the chemical companies will dump toxic sludge into the river or go it out of business. And the same thing is currently happening with AI.
1: But Daniel, isn't there a point here that it's all very well to say historically there have been fears about all sorts of innovations and those fears were not realized? Do we not have enough to work with here? Just building on what Connor said, that the environmental costs of data centers, for example, are known. We know about the spread of sexualized deep fakes, the impact on education, on workforce. He mentioned mental health as well. Should we not be focusing on handling these known and immediate risks, these tangible impacts on everyday life, rather than pontificate about what may or may not happen in future, as important as it may be?
0: Absolutely. I mean, there are known risks today that we should be addressing, and this is what I spend a lot of my time advocating for, is policies that can address specific tangible risks today. You talked about, you know, sexual exploitation, the deep fakes that we've seen. You know, I've done work on that for probably over 10 years trying to address that problem. And it didn't start with AI, and that's part of the point here, is that many of the problems we see are not actually tied to AI, but AI is providing a chance to shine a spotlight on it. So, for example, the issues with electrification and energy use, those issues have to deal with the fact that right now the way utility rates are set and the way we're making investments aren't actually necessarily tied back to the economics. So the amount of water that's being used for electricity generation, not even the data centers themselves, but just electricity generation, isn't a factor in decisions made for electrification in this country. We have to change those policies. When you get those policies right, when you have the incentives aligned, then companies are going to make wise decisions based on the economics.
1: Daniel said something important, that it's not just these big tech CEOs. There are workers there. There are individuals who are our neighbors, our relatives. I also think about where I come from in South Africa. Young people are trying to innovate and get ahead of the game, create some employment using AI. So the positive benefits of it. You are German and you've drew a rather chilling analogy where you've drawn comparisons to the employees at big tech

0: companies to German workers during World War II that they were knowingly or unknowingly participating in facilitating the Holocaust through working for whatever sectors. This is an extreme analogy. What are you saying about the role that individuals should take? Should they take personal responsibility, those who work for these companies?
1: My father's American, I was born in America, but my mother's German, and so I've been exposed to both cultures. And one thing to say about the Germans is that they're very nice people. They're very normal people. You know, you talk to the Germans, including older German generations, and they're very normal people. But they did some pretty terrible things in the past. And I think the shocking thing about this history of Germany is not that Germany is somehow uniquely evil. It's somehow some uniquely strange scenario, but that this can happen to anyone. That anyone, any normal people, just going to their work, going to the job every single day, and you never do anything particularly bad. You're just making trains run on time, right? It's nothing out of the usual. And yet still very bad things can happen. So this idea that if a bad thing was happening, you know, workers wouldn't do that or whatever, it's just historically, that's not how things do tend to go. You know, the main playbook of people from industry lobbying groups is to simply spread confusion. It's to simply make things complex, that there are many considerations. Think of the benefits, think of the downsides, think of the workers, think of things, just so many things. Think of so many things to distract from the fundamental issue that we are not in control. There is no democratic oversight here. There is more regulation on selling a sandwich than there is on AI right now, than there is on, say, building world-altering superintelligence. I've talked to these CEOs. I've had Demis over for dinner at my house. I've talked to Sam Altman many times. They're all pretty nice people. I don't want to, you know, whatever. But fundamentally, also, they believe that if they build superintelligence, they think they can live forever. They think they'll cure all diseases, they'll cure aging, that they will be in control potentially of the whole world. That I often talk to these engineers, these workers, I know many of them at many of these companies. Many of them look forward to disposing the US government once their company and their AI is powerful enough to outmaneuver the US government. They say this openly at parties. This is not a hypothetical thing, right? Some of them write about it in their blogs. And this deep underlying libertarianism that the government is some, or the people, or democratic oversight is a hindrance. It's something you have to overcome or delay. And I think this is a very bad future. This is not what we want.
0: I do want to get both your reactions to another contradiction, the stated ethics versus the political reality. There does seem to be a contradiction in how these companies position themselves publicly versus how their technologies are ultimately used for. For example, Peter Thiel once warned that surveillance AI was, quote, communist totalitarian technology, yet we know that his company, Palantir, is instrumental in surveillance, helping ICE identify people to be deported. There was recently a manifesto that they've released as well, talking about government surveillance, amongst many other things. So how do we reconcile these contradictions?
2: Well, I think in all of those cases, you have to look at who are we electing to run our government and what policy positions we're advocating for. That is not, whatever positions we have as a country, what we do as humanity, we're going to be using technology to achieve those aims. I don't think we stall policy objectives by saying we're just going to take away the technology. We have to stall objectives that we disagree with. If we don't want a totalitarian government, if we don't want surveillance, those have to change in the, people we elect to run office and in the decisions they make. Whether they have technology to assist them isn't really the fundamental question there. I think that's true in many of these areas, including with warfare. I mean, when we're talking about AI being used in warfare, I mean, there are plenty of ways it could be very beneficial. You know, it could, reduce, civilian casualties. It could reduce collateral damage. It could reduce fatalities of soldiers. It could be used to improve health care for them. There are so many potential benefits. Yet at the same time, obviously, if there was, an aggressive military adversary to the United States, I wouldn't want them to have AI. I would want the United States to have it. But where do we go from there? We don't want to see that conflict. And in many of these cases, AI doesn't really change what we're doing, but it does hold up a mirror to society and ask us to think hard about the choices we're making.
0: There's a lot that Daniel said there. I do want to get your reaction to the contradictions that I stated, but also he took us into the integration of AI into militaries and war as something that can be positive and save lives. Your thoughts?
1: Control AI as an organization doesn't take a position on the military use of AI. In my personal capacity, the way I see it is that Providing the best technology and the safest technology to our warfighters is a top priority for the United States. I think it is absolutely essential that the United States stays at the forefront of military capabilities to, you know, continue to have the kind of peaceful, you know, and democratically led regime that we've enjoyed for the last decades. That being said, that does mean that we need to develop and deploy technology that is safe. We don't allow Lockheed Martin to develop the, you know, F-35 in San Francisco downtown in unsecure data centers. We don't open source the development, the blueprints of our atomic bombs. That would be ridiculous. And so I'm very open to the idea of, you know, potentially companies like this developing, you know, military AI products. But then, okay, let's treat it like a munition. Where are the ITAR restrictions? Where are the, you know, classification? You know, I'm very open to this. But this is not what's happening right now. Like, right now, these companies are following no form of armed citizens.
3: Today, here at Arlington, a very special place that Hal. Burial grounds, battlefields across the country and around the world, we unite in solemn observance. With reverent hearts, we honor those who fell so that our republic might stand, those who died so that our nation could live, those who gave up their sacred light on earth so that the sublime light of American freedom would shine forever and ever. This Memorial Day, we salute them, we exalt them, and we thank them for all that we have and for all that they gave. They gave everything. God bless our fallen heroes. We're joined today by some of those they left behind, our incredible Gold Star families, incredible people. To every person here and across America who holds tight to the memory of a warrior taken from them, we will never, ever forget the ones you loved. Gold Star family members, please stand. Receive our thanks, please. Thank you.

Thank you very much. My honor. Less than 6 weeks from now, our nation will reach a historic milestone, 250 years of majestic American independence, something. But it's only right that first we remember the immense sacrifice that has been brought to us and this momentous anniversary year. That's what it is. It's a momentous year. Before we hail the founding, we honor the fallen. Before we celebrate the triumph, we pay the tribute. Before we crown the victory, we count the cost. Today, we are reminded that there could be no 4th of July without America's armed forces, and there could be no Independence Day without Memorial Day. We owe our liberty, our self-government, the glories of our history, and our very nation itself to the generations who paid for it with everything they had, the ultimate sacrifice. The first Americans to give their lives in battle fell on April 1775, when 8 patriots were cut down by redcoats. Those guns, they were shot on Lexington Green. They had answered the call to muster against a force 5 times their strength. They said at the time, the greatest in the world, in defense of their cherished rights and their cherished liberty. As the British approached the Massachusetts, militiamen summoned destiny itself, saying, if they mean to have a war, let it begin right here. Taleb Harrington was 23 years old when he accompanied his father to the Green that day, torn apart from each other in the chaos of combat. That American son died trying to fight his way back to his father. He wanted to get back to dad. Taleb's cousin Jonathan was struck down at age 31, shot within the sight of his home, and his young wife and child who awaited his return. Jonathan crawled, bleeding, back to them to die on his own doorstep for a final, terrible but beautiful farewell. His widow and orphan were perhaps the very first Gold Star family in a long, unbroken chain that reaches up through the ages to us right here today. When our founding fathers put the ideas of the Declaration of Independence to paper in Philadelphia, they signed and sealed an oath that had already been written in blood by patriots at Lexington, Concord, and Bunker Hill. Their sacrifice birthed the most incredible and exceptional nation in all of history. And our nation is doing better today than it's ever done before. Right. That's right. The cause of independence exploded from that part of the American soul that will not be tamed, that will never be conquered, that will rather face death than to live as slaves to the arbitrary will of another. This is the unyielding spirit that has always set Americans apart and driven generations of American warriors into battle, their chests beating with the cry that says, we will govern ourselves. We will control our destiny. We will bow to no one but the righteous God who made us and who gave us our rights and blessed this land of free and the bravest of the brave. 10 days into the legendary Battle of the Bulge in World War II, Lieutenant Colonel Keith Ware led 11 men in a tank against entrenched German positions, the toughest positions anywhere in the world. Half the patrol, including Ware himself, were soon wounded, yet still he killed 5 enemy riflemen, demolished 3 German machine gun nests, forced a 4th to surrender, and captured the hill. For his heroism, he received the Congressional Medal of Honor.
unlike most drafted soldiers, Ware stayed in the Army and rose to the rank of general, a highly respected general. In Vietnam, as commander of the 1st Infantry, the Big Red One, they called it. Yeah! That's very nice. He led from the front, and in 1968, that's where he was shot down, surveying enemy positions for the famous assault on Hill 222. Known as the Fighting General, he's buried here in Arlington, and with us is his grandson and namesake, Staff Sergeant Keith Ware, an Air Force veteran. Keith, where are you, Keith? Where are you, Keith? Hi, Keith. Thank you very much. Great honor. We're also honored to be joined by a man who, like General Ware, is a veteran of the largest battle in U.S. Army history, the Battle of the Bulge. At 15, Harry Miller lied about his age to enlist and was soon fighting to stop the SS Panzer divisions as part of the famed 740th Tank Battalion, the Daredevils, they were called, of which he is among the last surviving members at 97 years old. Within 6 months after the battle, Harry's unit lost 42 comrades. He's remembering them today. Sergeant Miller, it is a true honor to have you with us. Sergeant Miller.

Thank you. Many of the greatest men of that generation followed along an epic path from World War II to Korea and to Vietnam. Major Charles Kelly was the father of aggressive dust-off helicopter flying that made Army medical evacuation pilots among the most fearless. In Vietnam, the greatest helicopter pilots, they say, that ever lived. Like Sergeant Miller, Charles enlisted to serve in World War II at age 15. He was wounded at the Battle of Aiken and went on to fight in Korea. But flying helicopter ambulances in Vietnam is what etched his name into history. "Since I have been here," he wrote in 1964, "we have evacuated 1,800 casualties. And in the last 3 months, we've flown 242 hours at night. No other unit can match this, and they flew the most dangerous routes probably in the history of warfare." 2 weeks later, under brutal enemy fire, Kelly refused to withdraw until he had loaded the wounded aboard. As he prepared for takeoff, an enemy bullet pierced his heart. Yet Charles Kelly's heroic life-saving style lived on. His comrades and command passed on to Captain Patrick Henry Brady, and 4 years later, Brady piloted three damaged helicopters in turn to evacuate an incredible 51 wounded warriors under intense fire, fire like no one has seen up till that point. For this, he received also the Congressional Medal of Honor. General Brady is with us at 89 years old as we salute his fallen mentor, Charles Kelly. Thank you very much. Thank you for being here.

0: Thank you very much. Sergeant First Class Matthew McClintock enlisted in the Army in 2006 and became a very special Green Beret. In 2016, he found himself in an hours-long firefight with Afghan terrorists. When a comrade was severely wounded, Matthew wanted to find a landing zone for a medevac rescue. Very dangerous, horrible, horrible way to be flying. He was reminded on the dangers, but Matthew replied, "We have to save him. We have to do it." Running out in the face of mortars and rocket-propelled grenades, he went to work, but was soon...
1: You were listening there to U.S. President Donald Trump speaking at a Memorial Day event in Arlington Cemetery. He was talking about sacrifices that have been made over the decades by American servicemen and women. Meanwhile, Iran has warned that despite some progress, a deal on ending the war with the U.S. is, quote, not imminent. President Donald Trump says there's no rush to reach an agreement, but has been positive about the direction of talks. Tehran's top negotiator and foreign minister have arrived in Doha for talks to discuss key sticking points. Both sides say nothing has been signed and that any deal would be a first step, leaving some of the major issues to future negotiations. But the optimism surrounding the Strait of Hormuz has caused oil prices to dip.
2: We have what I think is a pretty solid thing on the table in terms of their ability to open up the straits, get the straits open, enter into a very real, significant, time-limited negotiation on the nuclear matters. And hopefully we can pull it off. It has a lot of support in the Gulf. The president's not going to make a bad agreement. So let's see what happens. We're going to give diplomacy every chance to succeed before we explore the alternatives.
3: Most of the topics on the negotiating table have been agreed upon. That's true. However, it cannot yet be confirmed that a final agreement will be signed. No party can make the claim at this stage. There are no specific details yet on how the Strait of Hormuz would be managed. That will ultimately be up to the countries bordering the strait. We remain in constant communication with those countries, and we have a strategy in place to help ensure security and stability in and around the waterway.
1: U.S. President Donald Trump says negotiations are proceeding nicely and that he's spoken to leaders in Saudi Arabia, Qatar, Pakistan, Egypt, Jordan, Bahrain, and Turkey. On social media, he said, "After all the work done by the United States to try and pull this very complex puzzle together, it should be mandatory that all of these countries, at a minimum, simultaneously sign on to the Abraham Accords. This will be the most important deal that any of these great but always in conflict countries will ever sign. Therefore, I am mandatorily requesting that all countries immediately sign the Abraham Accords." Now, for more on all this, Kimberly Halkett is standing by for us at the White House. But first, let's go to Al-Migdad Al-Ruhaid, who's in the Iranian capital. Al-Migdad, Tehran's top negotiator and foreign minister have arrived in Doha for talks to discuss key sticking points in the negotiations between Iran and the U.S. What are you hearing about all this at this hour? And have any new details emerged as to progress that has perhaps been made?
4: Well, actually, we haven't received any official response yet, but the level of engagement in Doha, the seniority of the delegation, especially Mohammed Baqir Qalibaf, the top negotiator and top diplomat, Abbas Araghchi, and the discussions, the materials, the files that are being discussed, especially the frozen assets, the highly stockpile of enriched uranium, and also the situation on the Strait of Hormuz, the future of the Strait of Hormuz, and what's most notably the presence of Iran's central bank governor within the delegation. So that suggests that there is something serious in the making. Just we are waiting for that. Nothing official right now, but that the whole picture of that delegation and that files are being discussed right now. And also most notable, the role of Qatar, the role of delegation of Qatar happened on Friday, last Friday in Tehran, helped to resolve disputed clauses on that memorandum of understanding announced on Saturday evening. So overall picture, that diplomacy is ongoing. The most critical point right now is being discussed, especially with the facilitator, with the initiatives from Qatar right now. Heavily talks right now. We are expecting something in the making. We are expecting something to be announced in the coming hours. But at the same time, officials here are sending cautious optimism around everything being discussed. They are saying that the progress has been made, yes, but at the same time, they are seeking guarantees. They are seeking seriousness from American side, because they are basically saying that the frozen assets is being one of the most demands before going further with any negotiations. And also, the officials from both sides are emphasizing that there is no deal until there is an actual signed deal.
1: All right, that's Al Mikdad Al-Rahid, live for us with all the latest from Tehran. Thanks so much, Al Mikdad. Let's cross live now to our White House correspondent, Kimberly Halkett. Kimberly, good to see you. U.S. Secretary of State Marco Rubio, he's been talking about a deal perhaps being just around the corner. President Trump hasn't been, at least today, quite as bullish on that prospect. But where does the timeline on a potential memorandum of understanding or agreement stand from a U.S. point of view?
5: That's right. The U.S. president has been much more cautious in terms of when this could ultimately be made public in terms of the details. Well, the Secretary of State, Marco Rubio, implying that a deal, as you point out, was just around the corner. The U.S. president, on the other hand, in his Truth Social posts on Monday, has been saying that things are proceeding nicely. In other words, indicating that there is nothing imminent. And that has a lot to do with the fact that the U.S. president has essentially expanded the goals of an agreement with Iran, now saying that there should be on the part of countries in the region, the Gulf Arab allies, as well as others in the region, that there should be a signing on to the Abraham Accords. The U.S. president essentially trying to deflect criticism that what he's negotiating is nothing more than the JCPOA that was done under Barack Obama and that the U.S. president pulled out of. So now the U.S. president suggesting that what's being negotiated is something much bigger, kind of a grand bargain, if you will, that would not only limit Iran's nuclear program, open up the Strait of Hormuz, but also offer integration and economic opportunity in the region for a variety of nations that sign on.
1: All right. That's Al Jazeera's White House correspondent live for us, Kimberly Halkett. Thanks so much for joining us. Well, joining me in the studio is Zaydoun Al-Kinani. He's the founding director of the Arab Perspectives Institute. Welcome to you. Thanks for being with us here on Al Jazeera. Zaydoun, so we heard there Kimberly Halkett speaking to us from Washington, D.C., talking about something that happened today. Donald Trump posted on Truth Social about sort of the status of these negotiations. And one of the things he mentioned in all this is the Abraham Accords. And he said that countries that are involved in these negotiations, that they should sign on to the Abraham Accords. One of the things he said was that I am mandatorily requesting that all countries immediately sign the Abraham Accords. My question to you is, how much might this complicate a very sensitive situation? And do you think this is an order or is this a request?
6: Well, first, yes, it will certainly complicate it, given that it's a new demand, it's a new point. Similarly to how the Strait of Hormuz became a new center of attention that faded away from the focus of a regime change and later on conversations about a nuclear program or the future of the arsenal of the ballistic missiles. Now, it seems like there is a new dimension that is attempted to be added by the Trump administration, given that if we were to witness that we are getting closer to a deal, the outcome of the deal, despite that it translated into an end of the war, wouldn't translate enough as a symbolic achievement to the Trump administration to sell it back to the accountability and the domestic pressures that the Trump administration is facing in the United States. Which means they're adding another layer, adding another symbolic achievement that they could be able to sell back, but also adding another convincing point to the Israelis who seem to be against it.
1: I'm glad you mentioned that, because I wanted to ask you, Zaydoun, I mean, who is this for? Is this for Trump to satisfy something that he wants to see done? Is this to placate Israel? Or is this more a message just directly to other Middle Eastern, specifically Arab countries?
6: I think it's mostly the former, given that we are aware that the Trump administration isn't only negotiating with the Iranians, it's also negotiating simultaneously with the Israelis, trying to balance between the two in order to be able to ensure that a deal with Iran wouldn't be immediately spoiled by the Israelis, similarly to the spoiler attempts that were conducted in the early days of the war when the U.S. was closer to some form of negotiation with the Iranians. It's also a potential way or an attempt by the Trump administration to ensure that they can get more out of the region, could get more out of their allies in the Middle East, given that they are aware that there is a very strong criticism facing the future of the U.S. in the region, given the nature of the war and how it happened without consulting their allies in the region.
1: Adrian, I want to ask you where you think Iran is right now. We know that that delegation is in Qatar. That is being received as a positive sign at the moment. But again, these are all very delicate talks. They've been taking a lot of time. We're hearing a lot of mixed messages over the course of the past few days. When it comes to Iran, it seems like the message at the moment from them publicly is that there's nothing that's going to be signed imminently. Do you think they are pouring cold water on this as a way to just temper expectations? Or is this really where they see things at the moment?
6: Well, both sides have been doing that, right? Their statements and their discourse and their rhetoric has been part of the overarching negotiations. The negotiations that were called back-channel communications before the Iranians recognized that there were any form of negotiations due to the both sides' disagreement of the level of seriousness of the talks were part of the war. We've had the negotiations, or the days of the negotiations, almost equivalent to the days of the war. But it's also a way for Iran to insist on its point that it needs a permanent and a much more established security guarantee from the U.S. Across the spectrum, and not only limited to a deal that would be limited to one or two of the agenda items, to ensure that disagreements later on in one of the other files or issues wouldn't jeopardize the progress of the talks. But it also seems like Iran is using its stubbornness not only to pressure the U.S., but it's also using its stubbornness to signify and signal a message to its regional neighbors. Despite its proclaims that it wants a neighborly environment in the region, it wants to signify that it's always ready to go back to war if threats and challenges conducted by the U.S. or Israel were to resume.
1: All right, we're going to have to leave it there for now. Zaydoun Al-Kinani is the founding director of the Arab Perspectives Institute. Thanks for being with us here on Al Jazeera. Great to get your perspective.
6: Likewise, thank you.
1: At least three people have been killed in Israeli airstrikes on a car in southern Lebanon. It comes as the Israeli military issued forced displacement threats for the city of Tyre and its surroundings. Earlier, it issued similar orders for several villages in the south. Israel says it's striking alleged Hezbollah targets, but residents say civilian areas continue to be hit. Iran has given guarantees to Hezbollah that a ceasefire in Lebanon is integral to any future deal Tehran would agree to with the U.S. Still ahead on Al Jazeera, Pope Leo sets out his vision for the future of the Catholic Church with a stark warning about the long-term dangers of AI.
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0: You're watching Al Jazeera. Here's a reminder of our top stories this hour. Iran's top negotiator and foreign minister are in Doha for talks to discuss a possible deal to end the war with the U.S. Tehran has warned that despite some progress, an agreement is not imminent. U.S. President Donald Trump says negotiations are proceeding nicely. Trump has also asked several countries, including Saudi Arabia, Qatar, Pakistan, Egypt, and Turkey, to sign on to the Abraham Accords, normalizing relations with Israel as part of a wider deal. Residents in Syria's Raqqa and Deir ez-Zor provinces have been ordered to evacuate, with authorities warning water levels in the Euphrates River could rise by more than 2 meters. That order came after spillway gates at the Euphrates Dam were opened as the reservoir neared full capacity following years of drought. Officials say the measure is necessary to protect the dam, but low-lying areas along the banks are at risk of flooding. It's the first time the dam has hit these levels in a decade. The Russian Foreign Ministry has told foreign nationals to leave Kyiv, saying its forces are set to launch strikes against what it's calling Ukrainian defense industrial facilities. It said strikes will target both decision-making centers and command posts. Since the weekend, Russia has been pounding the Ukrainian capital with dozens of drones and missiles, including a multiple warhead Oreshnik missile. One of the strikes destroyed a newly opened museum commemorating the 1986 Chernobyl nuclear disaster. 40% of the exhibits have been lost. The military governor of Ituri province in Democratic Republic of Congo is calling for a rapid response to spare the region from catastrophe as the Ebola virus continues to spread. He said violence linked to armed groups has displaced nearly 1 million people, complicating attempts to contain the virus. DRC is reporting 101 confirmed Ebola cases in total. The outbreak is at its worst in Ituri province. Rwampara has the highest confirmed total with 32 cases. That's followed by Bunia with 24 cases and Mangbualu with 19. Clusters have also been confirmed in North Kivu and South Kivu. Officials say Katwa has 4 confirmed infections, while Butembo, Goma, and Miti Muresa have each reported a single case. The governor explained what needs to be done now to contain the outbreak in the province.
1: We are facing several challenges. The first is that this outbreak represents another war. And as in any war, it first requires the proper deployment of response mechanisms. This includes qualified personnel, equipment, and medical supplies. Today in Ituri, we are waiting for these personnel to be deployed as

0: quickly as possible. You know that the airports were closed, but we have assurances that they will be reopened to allow these deployments. In addition, we also face a security problem. We are operating in an area affected by war. We must therefore secure the treatment centers. I'm sure you are aware of the incidents that occurred at the treatment centers in Ramaparara and Mung'alu, where centers were attacked. We therefore need greater mobility and more logistical resources.
1: As mentioned there by the regional governor, groups of angry people have attacked medical facilities in the east of the DRC. They're demanding the authorities release the bodies of their relatives who have died of Ebola. Healthcare staff are isolating patients' remains in line with strict protocols to prevent the spread of the virus. Pope Leo has called for artificial intelligence to be strictly regulated, warning that it's slipping beyond human control. He also issued a historic apology for the Catholic Church's role in legitimizing slavery, cautioning that AI could give rise to new forms of exploitation and slavery. It's the first official letter of his papacy, a landmark document that will shape Catholic doctrine for generations. Camille Nedelic has more from London.
2: An ancient institution responding to a modern problem. Pope Leo says artificial intelligence should not be used to make lethal decisions in warfare and warns it is creating new forms of slavery.
3: I hear very troubling accounts of algorithms that can block access to healthcare, employment, and security on the basis of data tainted by prejudice and injustice. And I've heard the silence of those who have no voice when decisions are made. Decisions likely to generate new forms of exclusion and suffering.
2: An official letter from the Pope entitled Magnifica Humanitas, Latin for Magnificent Humanity, outlines the Church's approach to AI. He did not call for a ban, but for more caution in how the technology is developed and used.
4: I think it's important that the Catholic Church thinks about it because it's the Catholic Church, I think, is a very good guide on how to do things properly.
5: An artificial intelligence is not something that's just fallen out of the sky. It's part of God's creation, and therefore we have to welcome it and use it productively and responsibly.
2: This church in London uses an AI scripture app to power Catholic listeners, a theological question and answer service.
6: There is a real thirst for faith. There is a revival of faith going on. And the means that people use are the means of technology. So people are using the internet, they're using AI more. So we have to use that. But if we are going to, then we have to be really clear about the safeguards.
2: Leo considers artificial intelligence to be the defining issue of his papacy.
7: The Catholic Church has a history of issuing spiritual guidance at moments of technological progress and upheaval.
2: Such as during the Industrial Revolution, when Pope Leo XIII advocated for workers' rights and fair wages. And during the Great Depression, Pope Pius XI warned against unconstrained capitalism. Half a century later, as computers became commonplace, Pope John Paul II wrote that technology must serve humanity, not the other way around. Now, Pope Leo XIV is responding to how artificial intelligence will and already is reshaping the world.
7: In an unusual move, the co-founder of Anthropic, which developed the generative AI chatbot Claude, was present at the Pope's presentation. A testament to the Vatican's will to work with tech companies to have a say in the future of the sector. Camille Nedelec, Al Jazeera, London.
1: My colleague Rashad Salamat will be back with more news at the top of the hour. Up next, Inside Story looks at whether Israel could derail negotiations to end the war in Iran. Stay with us.
8: The world is changing rapidly, and population growth is slowing down dramatically. A new documentary examines what's behind the decline in global birth rates.
9: Kenyan women are learning more about what it means to have children, examining and questioning.
8: And how this is impacting different cities around the world.
10: The number of pupils has been falling and falling. What happens to our family of schools?
8: The population bust. Baby doomers on Al Jazeera.
11: Migrants fleeing fear and poverty. The anti-government armed groups killed my three brothers and four nephews.
8: Facing hostility.
12: They came in here to do things to hurt us.
13: We need to put American first, because it's the country that we dedicated to.
8: And those trying to help them.
14: I'm going to do everything I can to protect the community center.
9: We've helped over 5,000 families apply for asylum.
8: Making peace, still together on Al Jazeera.

A possible US-Iran deal to end the conflict is taking shape. While mediators try to bridge some critical divides, Israeli officials are reportedly worried. What are their concerns, and will they throw a spanner in the works? This is Inside Story.

0: Hello again, I'm James Bayes. A ceasefire on the 8th of April brought to an end more than 5 weeks of fighting between the US and Iran. Since then, mediation efforts led by Pakistan have laboured to bridge the differences between the two sides. And now it appears some have been resolved. There's hope for an agreement that would end the conflict, a conflict which has caused an unprecedented global energy crisis. But there are also concerns. A major one is how the US's ally Israel would respond to a deal with Iran. What are the Israeli concerns? Could it, as Tehran fears, undermine the progress in the negotiations? We'll raise these questions with our panel of guests when they join us shortly, but first, Ferdia Kahr has our report.
1: Teasing a possible end to the war with Iran, US officials have again said that an agreement is close. The latest proposal would reportedly see the Strait of Hormuz reopened and the ceasefire extended to allow for talks on limiting Iran's nuclear program.
2: We have what I think is a pretty solid thing on the table in terms of their ability to open up the straits, get the straits open, enter into a very real, significant, time-limited negotiation on the nuclear matters, and hopefully we can pull it off. It has a lot of support in the Gulf.
1: Publicly, Israeli Prime Minister Benjamin Netanyahu has been supportive of Washington's efforts, saying he and President Donald Trump agreed that any final agreement with Iran must eliminate the nuclear danger. That would mean dismantling Iran's enrichment sites and removing the enriched nuclear material from its territory. Privately, Israel has reportedly been pushing the US to continue the war since April, when the ceasefire came into effect, saying it wants to further degrade Iran's military. And Israeli media have quoted several officials saying the current proposal is bad for Israel. There are fears Iran's control over the Strait of Hormuz will allow it to negotiate from a position of strength and rebuild its arsenal.
3: The prevailing view within the Israeli military is that Trump's decisive moment is approaching, either a deal or a strike. Israel fears that once the aircraft carrier is withdrawn from the region and the World Cup kicks off, Trump won't return to war, while Iran will exploit that to buy time in negotiations and rebuild its missile and nuclear capabilities.
1: And there is skepticism from Iran that Israel will abide by any deal.
4: As you're aware, the Zionist entity are doing their best to undermine the agreement, and we do expect to see some actions by Israel to torpedo the entire negotiating process. Nothing is ruled out.
1: Netanyahu says Trump has affirmed Israel's right to defend itself from, quote, threats on every front, including Lebanon. But there are also fears in Israel that a US-Iran deal could demand

0: that Israel halt its military actions against Hezbollah. Israel is adamant the group poses a threat to its national security. President Trump has previously said Netanyahu will, quote, do whatever I want him to do. But the Israeli Prime Minister is heading into elections in October, accused of failing to deliver on any of his promises of victory against Iran, Hezbollah, or Hamas in Gaza. And Netanyahu may face a difficult choice, backing Trump's deal or satisfying an Israeli public and security establishment that still wants to see Iran weakened further. Freddy Akar, Al Jazeera for Inside Story.
1: There continue to be fast-moving developments, but we have the right panel of guests to make sense of them all for us. From Tel Aviv, we're joined by Mairav Sunjain. She is a senior Israel analyst at the International Crisis Group. In London, Yossi Meckelberg, a senior consulting fellow with the Middle East and North Africa programme at Chatham House. And with me here in the studio, Paul Musgrave, associate professor of US government at Georgetown University in Qatar. Thank you, all of you, for joining us today on Inside Story. Paul, let me start with you, and let's go back to the start of this. And I don't actually mean February the 28th, when the war started. I want to take you back, and we know about this from some reporting by the New York Times, to a couple of weeks before that, when Prime Minister Netanyahu was in Washington, D.C. He went to the White House. He went to the White House Situation Center. The amazing detail here is apparently he sat in the Commander-in-Chief's chair, Trump's seat, and explained why there needed to be a war. Netanyahu was the architect of all of this, was he not?
2: Well, Netanyahu, I think, was pushing on an open door. There were a lot of elements in the United States for their own reasons who wanted to have this war, but the Israeli support and the Israeli timing of this certainly helped shift this to being an American war as well as an Israeli one. And we also saw this happen last summer when the United States joined Israel's war against Iran over the summer against the strikes in Fordo and Natanz. And so I think that the United States had its own reasons for this war, but certainly the Israeli pressure and the way that this war began really had a lot to do this with Prime Minister Netanyahu. And then, of course, a lot of elements in the American administration right now are eager either to join with Israel or, for others, to blame Israel for everything that's gone wrong with what was supposed to be a short, happy, victorious war for President Trump.
1: Yossi, I mean, we've heard also during this war from some former officials in previous administrations, like former Secretary of State John Kerry and former Secretary of Defense Robert Gates, among others, who say that Netanyahu has been pushing for this when they were in office. He's been pushing for this for literally years and years and years with every single administration, and Trump was the only one that gave him what he wanted.
3: Absolutely. I mean, this is something, this was his thing for more than 20 years. He always wanted to be seen as the protector of Israel, the defender of Israel, and the main, the central to it, in his opinion, was Iran, removing the nuclear threat as he saw it from Iran, let alone, you know, the support of the proxies, whether it's Hezbollah or Hamas. And others in the region. So, and I agree with the previous speaker, at the end of the day, here came an administration where it was susceptible to listen to this and was ready to act and believe that there is an easy military solution to this. And, you know, we started the war talking about a few days, and then it happened, you know, turn into weeks and months. And then even now, when I'm sure we'll talk about it, we are not so sure actually what is negotiated, if it's another 60 days of ceasefire, if it's a peace agreement, as Trump says on his social media platform. So this is, now we are standing into something that Netanyahu can actually show very, very little, and this is only a few months before election.
1: Mairav, so that was the beginning of the war. Almost 3 months later, where we are now, with this deal sitting on the table, not yet signed, if it is signed, is this Netanyahu's worst nightmare?
4: Well, we really don't know what this is going to look like. And right now, what it looks like is just an extension of a ceasefire. And in Lebanon, that's still very precarious. But yes, the way that the news has been developing the last few days, and also it's not just the news of a potential deal, it's this

0: strategic failure of this war. The goals of the war, which have been fudged somewhat from regime change to maybe conditions for regime change, which focused less on the nuclear program this time around and focused more on ballistic missiles. None of those goals have really been achieved. Netanyahu cannot talk about a victory in Iran. He can talk about the erosion of certain capabilities, but those have a certain timeline. So it's basically a strategic disaster, I think. And Trump expected something different and didn't get it. And now he has to deal with the pieces of it. And he has a global economy to worry about. Israel is somewhat insulated from that. And yes, I think that this deal, whatever it will be, might be the least bad scenario. But it should be said, this is a bad scenario for Israel's strategic interests. It doesn't look good. It makes Iran assert power, not just in the Strait, but in the region. And so it is almost a nightmare scenario for Netanyahu, yes.
1: Yossi, as you said, for Netanyahu, Iran has been the overriding project for literally decades, before he's even prime minister. Has it always just been about Iran, or has it been focusing the international community on Iran so that they ignore the Palestinians?
2: I think, you know, it was a standalone to a large extent Iran. That's, you know, some of the concerns, Israeli concerns vis-a-vis Iran are real. It's the question, how do you deal with that? And, you know, I think not only starting from the few weeks before the war, I would start from the pressure on the first Trump administration, the misguided pressure on Trump first administration to withdraw from the JCPOA. What we realized, the situation got way worse in terms of uranium enrichment, that Iran was marching much closer to the ability to acquire some capability to be a warhead, nuclear warhead. So that's where it's, in many ways, if you look, where the biggest mistake was is the withdrawal from the JCPOA that Netanyahu was the architect. But this was, you know, whether they support Hezbollah, support of Hamas, that in a strange way, Netanyahu supported as well, is the financing of Hamas. But there are other agendas in Israel, which is also eventually we see step by step talking about also the Palestinian issue and accession of the West Bank. And when he formed the current coalition, of course, they have a much bigger agenda than Iran, than, you know, building more settlements, making sure there is no Palestinian state in the foreseeable future, and eventually probably the annexation. This is part of the bigger agenda. And if this same coalition, and probably not, but wins the coming forthcoming election, this might become real.
1: Netanyahu was able to persuade Trump at the start of the war. They have a relationship, but not always a particularly close relationship. There have been disagreements. Trump said Netanyahu let him down when Israel pulled out of the 2020 US operation to assassinate Iranian General Qasem Soleimani. 5 years later, Trump suggested the US could take control and redevelop the Gaza Strip. He reportedly didn't consult Netanyahu beforehand. In June the same year, Trump lashed out at Israel for violating a ceasefire agreement with Iran, saying officials don't know what they're doing, and he used an expletive there as well. There was also frustration in the White House with Israel's stalling of the implementation of the Gaza ceasefire. Paul, I mean, difficulties here for Netanyahu. He has a lot of influence in Washington, but it's very hard to criticize President Trump.
3: Well, I think that's absolutely right. It's much easier for folks like Senator Lindsey Graham or Senator Ted Cruz to criticize policy or criticize particular advisors than it is for them to forthrightly criticize President Trump. President Trump reads his own media. He looks to guidance on social media in the press, and he wants to see people praising him to know that they're loyal. The best way to talk to President Trump is to cast yourself as the most loyal ally of President Trump. And you're going to see folks who are taking the pro-Netanyahu side. I don't even want to say the pro-Israeli side, because I do agree with the other guests that Netanyahu's strategy here has been an absolute disaster. It's been a generational project that has now failed. And I think that you're going to see folks who are more allied or more pro-Netanyahu working in order to convince President Trump that they have the correct Make America Great Again policy. I think that's going to be a tough sell. If you look at what President Trump is saying on social media, he's now asking for all countries

0: in Haaretz. I see another headline about an incursion into northern Israel, drones and other incursions. I think that you're going to see a lot of effort trying to undermine this, and that could be one way that diplomatically this agreement, the efforts toward this agreement, could be spoiled.
1: Mehrav, if I can turn to you, we're talking all about Prime Minister Netanyahu, and obviously he has been the dominant figure in Israeli politics for so long, the longest serving Prime Minister in the country's history. But just give us a snapshot of what overall Israeli public opinion is about the moment we find ourselves in now.
2: Well, Israeli public opinion is a bit nuanced and hard to kind of understand. It's a bit of a paradox. The Israeli public is very upset with Netanyahu. They were that way before October 7th. They're certainly that way after October 7th. He has not been polling well, and yet he's the only prime minister that they believe can actually be the most fitting prime minister in Israel. They still have a hard time because there's no other leader with any kind of political power or charisma that he has. That being said, Israelis in general are very aligned with Netanyahu, and not just Netanyahu, many of the politicians in his government to some extent, on the Palestinian issue, on using military force in Lebanon, on the issue with Iran. I mean, you had huge amounts of support, certainly for the war against Hezbollah in Lebanon, and you still do, and also for the war in Iran. Even when Israelis were sitting in shelters, kids were at home, people were not being able to make a living for a while, you had huge amounts of support, and then that support slowly did wane as Israelis started to realize that this wasn't going to end up in a necessarily a better spot. So Israelis, I think, are unhappy with the situation, but the previous speaker said that they're, you know, they understand it's a disaster. They might understand that there's a failure here, but that isn't translating into a different trajectory, a different plan, a different politics. Especially in Lebanon, for example, the people who live close to the border there, they want Israel to go all the way. They want them to bomb Beirut. They want them to occupy possibly parts of Lebanon further. So it's not translating into a different approach, more diplomacy. It's actually translating into more and more military force.
1: Yossi, there is an electoral backdrop to all of this, midterm elections in the US, but in Israel, there are supposed to be general elections. The Knesset has been dissolved, and by the 27th of October, there are supposed to be general elections. That clearly is an important factor, particularly for Prime Minister Netanyahu, because he's still facing charges. If he's not in office, potentially, he could end up in jail. Is that right?
3: Yeah, first of all, elections are not about the future of Netanyahu, and I think that's what the voter should remember. That was probably the most consequential election in Israeli history, definitely in recent history. So, yes, he's still facing corruption, on three cases of corruption. Every day, including today, he finds a reason to shorten the time he gives evidence in court. It delays and delays, delays. This is something that happens, you know, since the early investigation. We are talking about around 9 years. And that's the idea, that is the long that they procrastinate on this trial. Something would happen, and the war was supposed to help him. The reality is, at the end of the day, there is probably on the table some process that can be pardoned by the president, but he will have to leave politics. I don't know if he's going to take it, but at the end of the day, the Netanyahu era must come to an end. You know, whether we call it a failure or disaster, Israel and Israelis are much worse off as a result, definitely in his the current term of Netanyahu. And I don't think Israel can tolerate another 4 years of that. So they need to start thinking, even if they don't think there is someone that with his charisma and very smooth English, they need to think beyond Netanyahu and someone that actually, even when there are tactical achievement in the battlefield, can actually translate it into something diplomatic that ensures their long-term security.
1: Paul, we don't have a deal yet, and it's not clear whether we will get a deal. Even if we do get a deal on the current contours that we've heard about, it's then going to be a long, drawn-out process. Timelines, two different timelines, 30 days and 60 days. Lots that could go wrong, very fragile situation. That gives Israel some opportunities, if it doesn't like this, to try and advocate against it, maybe even sabotage it.
0: I think that there's going to be a lot of elements in the United States and Israel and Iran that will, for their own reasons, want to pursue their objectives by trying to

0: get a better deal, scrap a deal altogether, and that does give people an opportunity. Those opportunities could be diplomatic. They could involve Lebanon. It's absolutely correct that there is a continuing Israeli support for more bellicose, more warlike policies. Netanyahu's policies are rarely the issue. His decisions, his personal character, his corruption, those are galvanizing issues. But on the policies, there's a huge security coalition. In the United States, how that could play out is also using connections in Congress, in the media, and other ways in order to demonstrate to Americans flaws or gaps or concessions in this deal. And when you have folks like the Wall Street Journal editorial board describing this as capitulation, well, those are strong words. Those are the sorts of words that you use if you want to sink a deal. The question for everybody is going to be simply the question that President Trump has to confront on his own, which is, what is the alternative? There's not many levers left for the United States. And so even if Israel commits some sort of act of violence, some sort of escalation, if there's some sort of provocation, how is Trump going to respond? We could have a much rockier road, but I think that the way that the strategic situation has evolved, especially with the Strait of Hormuz becoming, for the first time, a live issue in these debates, it's not just about nuclear weapons, but now about global trade, it's going to be very hard to scupper this. That doesn't mean that people won't try. And every week, every month that goes by harms folks in the United States, harms folks in Iran, harms folks in the GCC and the Arab countries. And of course, it harms the people who are the customers for natural gas, fertilizer, and all the other elements that are at stake here economically.
1: Myrav, I mean, Israel has been known in the past to do unexpected, bold military operations. They even bombed where we are, at Doha, the capital of Qatar. Do you think unilateral action by Israel is something that can be ruled out or not at this stage? Because, of course, you've got two different theatres of war. You've got Iran, where there's a lot of US presence still. They've got those two aircraft carriers and all the associated aircraft that are there. But also you've got Lebanon, where Israel is basically running its own war.
2: You've got more theaters than that. You have Israeli troops in Syria, you have Gaza, you have the West Bank. But yes, I mean, you're right that, I mean, Israel cannot act alone in either Iran or Lebanon without the U.S. okay. That doesn't mean that there aren't murky areas. I mean, the Lebanon issue is a sensitive and an interesting one because Hezbollah has its own power. The Lebanese government is very much intent on some kind of de-escalation and diplomacy, but it has very little power. And so Israel can go in there and, you know, it can say, as Netanyahu tried to in a statement just yesterday or the day before, that we have freedom of operation there. So even if there is a ceasefire, and we've seen that the ceasefire is not really a ceasefire, and not only is Israel striking, also Hezbollah is killing soldiers with drones on an almost daily basis or injuring them. And so that's a real actual problem for Israel, and it will want to naturally escalate. And it feels constrained by Trump to do so. But in that, you know, Israel is occupying southern Lebanon, a million things could happen there that could be perceived and projected by Trump and Netanyahu together as something that could be undermining Iran's desire to link the two arenas. And largely, Iran has successfully linked those arenas. But what I'm saying is that Netanyahu can find ways to do so, but he won't do it without Trump's okay or without Trump and Netanyahu agreeing on that. And I'll say on that all this reporting of tension and friction between the two, every time this happens, it usually is followed by some kind of seamless coordination between Trump and Netanyahu in the region. So I would very much take with a grain of salt all these reports. There's clearly officials who are interested in putting out a display of friction. I think it's not just that Netanyahu and Trump are aligned on Iran, but there are elements within the American government that have for years very much been pro-Netanyahu and have strategic interests in Israel continuing to be this ally. So it's really not about any kind of friction between them.
1: Yossi, with Israel, it seems, opposing the current peace deal, does this not also add to a situation where increasingly, globally, and including with many of Israel's old European allies, that Israel is seen as a diplomatic pariah? You have Gaza, you have the West Bank, you have the recent death penalty that will only apply to Palestinians, and the scenes recently of all those Europeans being arrested after the flotilla was intercepted.
3: There is no doubt that the reputation of Israel whether here in the UK or in the rest of Europe. You know, those are friendly countries, but the reputation suffered huge blows in the last 2.5 years. You see the beginning of all of it. After October 7, everyone supported Israel. Everyone, you know, almost every prime minister or president came to visit Israel. And since then, because of the way that Israel conducted the war in Gaza, killing more than 70,000 people, and then everything happened. And as you mentioned, what happened in the last week, that a minister of national security behaves in a complete thuggish way, in an unacceptable way for an official representative of the state of Israel, encouraging what looks, at least allegedly, an abuse of activists that, you know, they might feel that to the Israelis they're a nuisance, but you can completely treat them very differently. And I think it will take for, you know, for the diplomatic service, many years to recover the reputation of Israel. But it will require, first and foremost, that Israel will change its policy in all fronts. You know, one thing is to have a strong military capability to protect yourself, and another is to continue to have only one modus operandi of using it, and excessively and disproportionately.
1: Paul, I mean, that's a diplomatic global picture, but traditionally Israel's always had its secret weapon, which is support in the US and the US Congress. Now, there are some very strongly backing Israel now, but the president's own party is split in a way it hasn't been in the past.
0: That's absolutely right. We're beginning to see much more friction within the Republican and conservative movement over how Israel should be regarded. And for years, a generation more, the bipartisan support in the United States for Israel was a major way that folks like Prime Minister Netanyahu could influence and get what they wanted to some degree from the United States. That has frayed significantly. One of the reasons why I do suspect that you're going to see both allies of Israel and Prime Minister Netanyahu in Washington and elsewhere try to make a big push over the coming months is because until this autumn, there's going to be a strong Republican majority in the Senate and a decent-sized Republican majority. It's very small, but it's been cohesive enough on this issue regarding Israel. But that might go away. And so once you have those kinds of time pressures in which perhaps after November, January, the new Congress sits, you might have a very different situation, then you start to look at how to make up gains in the short term. And those gains could come for backing something that might be rash, that might be transferring U.S. support from Iran to Lebanon in a way that backfires for U.S. efforts to broker a peace in this region. But you could very much see people trying to use their strategic assets right now before those go away, because the shifts in public opinion regarding Israel in the United States are real.
1: Paul Musgrave, Myrav Sunshein and Yossi Mechelberg, thank you for joining us on Inside Story today. Stay with Al Jazeera for coverage of the current peace efforts. 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For now, that's it from me, James Bayes, and the team here. Remember, Al Jazeera's coverage continues around the clock. Stay tuned for the very latest.
4: Following the deadliest police raid in Brazil's history, Fault Lines travels to Rio to investigate a turf war mired in impunity and corruption. Accompanying the police,
5: everyone's just taking cover and waiting.
4: And interviewing their adversaries.
5: We've managed to gain access to one of the most powerful drug trafficking groups in Rio. We're currently being taken to a secret location to talk to them.
4: Rio's Forever War on Al Jazeera.
6: Breaking through the rubble with what is an incredibly heavy piece of equipment so that they can retrieve the bodies. Front lines here in the north and the east of the country that have been relatively static are now beginning to move.
7: 16,000 hectares torn through by this wildfire in under 72 hours. That's an area the size of the city of Paris.
8: Is the U.S.-Israeli war on Iran dragging the world to an economic meltdown? 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Pull apart fact from fiction and get to the bottom line.
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10: In every story, truth is priority. Facts emerge in fragments. Events change in an instant. Every image is reviewed. Every detail examined. Because accuracy is everything. Beyond the headlines, providing context, insight, and meaning. Seeking balance in every narrative we cover. Al Jazeera, from the front lines to the newsroom to you.

0: Hello, everybody. I'm Rishad Salamat. This is the News Hour live from Doha, coming up in the next 60 minutes. The United States and Iran both say there's progress, but stop shy of announcing an agreement to end the war. Israeli attacks kill three people in Lebanon south, as Iran says a ceasefire in Lebanon is key to any future deal with the United States. Russia threatens the Ukrainian capital, saying foreign nationals should leave Kyiv ahead of a wave of attacks. Health workers race to trace contacts and spread information about Ebola in Central Africa as the virus spreads.
1: On Memorial Day, Americans remember those who've fallen in combat. They also spend large on what's become one of the biggest commercial sale days of the year. So is money obscuring the memories? That's later on This Is America.
0: Iran has warned that despite some progress, a deal on ending the war with the United States is, quote, not imminent. President Donald Trump says there's no rush to reach an agreement. He's been positive about the direction of talks, but has again reiterated his position on Iran's nuclear program.
2: The world's number one state sponsor of terror will never have a nuclear weapon. Oh, and they won't. They will never have a nuclear weapon.
0: Now, it does come as Tehran's top negotiator and foreign minister have arrived in Doha for talks to discuss key sticking points. Both sides say nothing has been signed and that any deal would be a first step, leaving some of the major issues to future negotiations. But the optimism surrounding the Strait of Hormuz has caused oil prices to dip by over 7%.
3: We have what I think is a pretty solid thing on the table in terms of their ability to open up the straits, get the straits open, enter into a very real, significant, time-limited negotiation on the nuclear matters. And hopefully we can pull it off. It has a lot of support in the Gulf. The president's not going to make a bad agreement. So let's see what happens. We're going to give diplomacy every chance to succeed before we explore the alternatives.
4: Most of the topics on the negotiating table have been agreed upon. That's true. However, it cannot yet be confirmed that a final agreement will be signed. No party can make the claim at this stage. There are no specific details yet on how the Strait of Hormuz would be managed. That will ultimately be up to the countries bordering the strait. We remain in constant communication with those countries, and we have a strategy in place to help ensure security and stability in and around the waterway.
0: Well, joining us in the studio is Zaidan Al-Kinani. He is the founding director of the Arab Perspectives Institute. Thanks for joining us, Zaidan. Before we drill down into the specifics, where are we with this? They seem to have come together saying that, well, we're very close to a deal, and then suddenly they're no closer, it would seem.
5: Well, it seems like there wouldn't be enough of a U.S. satisfaction even if this deal were to be ratified, given the realization that the domestic U.S. accountability and the media observations about the U.S. losses from this war, even if the war were to end and the global economy were to stand on its feet again, given that it seems like, geopolitically speaking, the Iranian regime have had new cards that were not discovered prior to this war, but also simultaneously trying to ensure that the Israelis are also satisfied, which is perhaps why we're noticing this new demand.
0: This one about joining the Abraham Accords. And, you know, essentially, many of those countries that he mentioned, except for Saudi Arabia, Qatar, Pakistan, have diplomatic relations with Israel.
5: Well, it seems like, and it's also an indication and a reflection that the Trump's administration, as much as they are in negotiations with the Iranians, they're simultaneously in negotiations with the Israelis, ensuring that the Israelis would not spoil any attempt of a future developed relation or a peace deal between Iran and Washington. But it also seems like there is also an indication that the U.S. wants to ensure that the regional actors in the region beyond Iran do feel that the U.S. has the upper hand in determining the existential future of this region, hence further complicating it before the war would end.
0: Well, we've got Iranian officials here in Doha at the moment. Now, they're discussing, I'm assuming, the Strait of Hormuz and how it should actually be opened up, with the idea of perhaps tolls now being put on the back burner, but then monitoring the whole situation is another thing altogether.
5: Well, the future of straits across the spectrum, and not just the Strait of Hormuz, is certainly a lessons learned and an outcome and a consequence that erupted out of this war, but also the way the Iranians would be treating their regional neighbors and not just other countries around the world that do rely on the Strait of Hormuz as a significant trade route would be an indication of how serious is Iran in improving its relations with many of the countries that it even attacked, despite that some of them were countries that pushed and advocated for the war not to happen prior to the war, but even when the war was conducted.
0: What's the risk here that Iran thinks it's more powerful than what it is right now? That's the other thing, and this could result in another round of military action.
5: Well, militarily speaking, the losses are clear. But there is also an international recognition and a political recognition that the U.S. Was not just in its war against Iran, at least in the views of many Western allies of the United States in Europe. This is something that the Iranian government or the Iranian political class will take an advantage of, will view it as an opportunity in the future. In the region, the situation is much more complicated. Now, as much as regional actors in the region do view that the role of the U.S. in the future is much more problematic than it ever would be before February 28th. They also view that finding a new regional social contract with Iran will now be much more difficult than ever, because even countries that arguably had good relations with Tehran prior to this war were also victims of many of the Iranian attacks, despite Iran claiming that it was a part of attacking U.S. interest, yet most of the attacks were against energy and civilian infrastructures.
0: Zaidan, thank you very much. Zaidan Al-Kinani there, founding director of the Arab Perspectives Institute. But at least three people have been killed in Israeli airstrikes on a car in southern Lebanon. It comes as the Israeli military issued forced displacement threats for the city of Tyre and its surroundings. Earlier, it issued similar orders for several villages in the south. Israel says it's striking alleged Hezbollah targets, but residents say civilian areas continue to be hit. Iran has given guarantees to Hezbollah that a ceasefire in Lebanon is integral to any future deal Tehran would agree to with the United States. Zeina Khodar is at a gathering organized by Hezbollah in Beirut's southern suburbs.
6: Hezbollah very much defiant, promising another liberation will be announced soon. They organized this gathering to mark Liberation Day, May 25th. For the past 26 years, it's marked in Lebanon the date that the Israeli military withdrew from southern Lebanon, ending a 22-year occupation. But this year, the situation is different. The Israeli military is occupying villages close to the border, and they have been carrying out relentless airstrikes across southern Lebanon. And just a few weeks ago, there was an intense bombing campaign here in Beirut's southern suburbs. Hezbollah believes it is rewriting the rules of the battlefield with its explosive drones. It has been inflicting casualties on Israeli troops occupying southern Lebanon, those drones too attacking northern Israel. It is eliciting a strong response from the Israeli military. The Israeli military carrying out massive waves of airstrikes in the southern city of Tyre, in the southern city of Nabatieh. So really, this is a costly war. But if you talk to supporters here, they say, we know that there are sacrifices. People are dying. People are being killed. Homes are being destroyed. But they believe there is no other choice for the Israeli military to withdraw. All the while, the rift between the political authorities and Hezbollah is becoming deeper. Hezbollah again criticizing the political leadership for engaging in talks with Israel, saying that it is closely aligning itself with Israel and hinting that there could be street action against the government. So internal tensions, Israeli attacks continue. Hezbollah very much defiant, saying that it will give security guarantees to Israel only if security is guaranteed in Lebanon. Zeina Khodr, Al Jazeera, Beirut, southern suburbs.
0: Meanwhile, two senior far-right Israeli ministers have called for an escalation of military operations in Lebanon. It's a direct violation of the ongoing ceasefire deal that was extended last week between the two countries. Finance Minister Bezalel Smotrich called for strikes on Beirut to counter Hezbollah's drone attack, saying for every explosive drone, he said, 10 buildings must fall in Beirut. while the National Security Minister, Itamar Ben-Gavir, called for a return to, quote-unquote, an intense war. He posted on X, "It's time for the Prime Minister to bang on Trump's table and inform him that we are returning to war in Lebanon. We need to cut off the electricity in Lebanon, conquer Dahiyeh, and return to intense war." Oh, joining us for more on this is Ori Goldberg. He's an Israeli political commentator, and he joins us live from Tel Aviv. Thank you very much, Ori, for joining us. This just comes, actually, as Benjamin Netanyahu, who has said he's essentially saying they've got to intensify strikes against Hezbollah. So they've got three, the prime minister and two of his ministers, all really at the moment trying to increase the war-fighting capability of Israel within in southern Lebanon. Surely this has got a political dimension to it as well.
7: Most definitely. At the same time Netanyahu is doing this, he is orchestrating in shady back rooms a political deal that will disqualify at least one of the Israeli-Palestinian parties that are expected to run in the upcoming election, thereby ensuring that Israeli-Palestinian participation will be significantly lessened, and that means that his opposition will have less of a chance to remove him from office. This is all political. This is absolutely nothing to do with security. It has nothing to do with any kind of resolution. It hasn't even got anything to do with winning a war. Just as we saw in Iran, Israel is not in it to win it. Israel is in it to destroy as much as possible, to create facts in the field, and to buttress Netanyahu and his partner's political agenda.
0: It's also being portrayed as a land grab, too. Would you go along with that?
7: No, actually, I wouldn't. I don't think it's a land grab. I think the great majority of Israelis, and you need to remember that there's always a home front for these extremist settler ministers. And on the home front, they have to confront a majority of Israeli Jews who have no wish to see settlements in Lebanon. What they really want, the majority of most Jews, is just emptiness. Okay? They want a 10-kilometer strip, a 15-kilometer strip, or whatever, where they don't have to see Lebanese operatives, be they military or Hezbollah. And that fits very well with what Israel did to Gaza. You know, Israel erased Gaza. It didn't seek out particular military achievements. It wanted Gaza gone. It wanted the Palestinians gone. You don't necessarily have to kill them to make sure that they're gone. You can encourage them to ethnically cleanse themselves. But that was the whole point of making Gaza the oblivion that it is now. And that is exactly what is happening in Lebanon at the moment.
0: Ori, what price will Benjamin Netanyahu exact from Donald Trump to stop fighting in southern Lebanon if it's all part of this Iranian peace deal?
7: Well, that's a good question. There are a lot of people, smart, well-versed, knowledgeable, who believe that Netanyahu still controls Trump, either through funding or through AIPAC. The recent defeat of Congressman Massey seems to be an indication that AIPAC still has its strength. And in that case, Netanyahu can basically demand to continue fighting on one of these fronts. It doesn't matter which, because a war is very much important for his election preparations. But if you'll allow me to speculate for a second, I don't think Netanyahu wields that much clout over Trump anymore. I don't think Trump trusts Netanyahu. I don't think Trump, even with, you know, the magic that's usually ascribed to Jewish donors, I don't think Trump sees himself in Netanyahu's debt or in the debt of any one of those donors. I think Trump is genuinely trying to get out of the worst quagmire he has managed to sink himself in. And when that is the case, when it's an existential quandary, Netanyahu, and especially when Netanyahu is as weak as he is, and that's an important point. Israel can expand tremendous lethal power and still be very weak because it has no options and no vision and no sense of what it means to win. Netanyahu is weak. Israel is weak. Trump knows this weakness. Trump smells weakness. So I, for one, seriously doubt whether Netanyahu can exact any kind of serious toll.
0: Does Netanyahu, Smotrich and Ben-Gavir really, are they at the moment a good image of the body politic of Israel?
7: Good question. There's certainly an image of a significant part of the body politic of Israel, and that's the part that's been saying all the quiet parts out loud. where once, you know, Israelis did not talk about the need to make all the Palestinians go away. Now that's considered very civil discourse. But there's a difference between Netanyahu, Smotrich, and Ben-Gvir. Netanyahu really does have a very broad constituency who dislike his personal demeanor, but really don't see anybody who can replace him effectively or do something that he doesn't do because they support his genocidal policies. Both Smotrich and Ben-Gvir are sectorial leaders. Their base is not expanding. They will never be leaders of a national movement. Each of them has his own agenda. Ben-Gvir is a provocateur. He just wants to set the whole place on fire. Smotrich is a hardcore religious right ideologue. But neither of them has the ability or the political capital to ultimately threaten Netanyahu as potential heirs apparent.
0: Ori, thank you so much for joining us. Ori Goldberg, an Israeli political commentator, joining us there live from Tel Aviv. Now, the Russian foreign ministry has told foreign nationals to leave Kyiv, saying its forces are set to launch strikes against what it's calling Ukrainian defense industrial facilities. It said strikes will target both decision-making centers and command posts. Since the weekend, Russia has been pounding the Ukrainian capital with dozens of drones and missiles, including a multiple warhead Oreshnik missile. One of the strikes destroyed a newly opened museum commemorating the 1986 Chernobyl nuclear disaster. 40% of the exhibits have been lost. Al Jazeera's Audrey McAlpine has more details from Kyiv.
8: Earlier this month, there was a similar warning from Moscow in regard to decision-making centers in the center of Kyiv. This was surrounding the parade, if we remember, that commemorated the end of World War II, where Russia threatened Ukraine against striking that parade or around Moscow and would retaliate by striking these decision-making centers in Kyiv. So this is a similar warning that we heard earlier this month. Now, Ukraine is denying this, saying that people need not essentially fear these threats. We heard from the foreign minister, Andriy Sybiha, who said that there's no need to give in to this Russian blackmail. I also spoke with contacts at embassies here who told me that they did not expect any missions here to wind down or scale down operations, and also advised against anyone, you know, shutting down operations in response to these statements from Russia. But certainly the feeling here in Kyiv is one people are very shaken from recent attacks, but we're not seeing any sort of mass exodus from the city. If anything, people are just, I think, more aware of air raid sirens and would certainly heed any of those sirens warning of any attacks coming in from Russia over the next several days.
0: The military governor of Ituri province in Democratic Republic of Congo is calling for a rapid response to spare the region from catastrophe as the Ebola virus continues to spread. He said violence linked to armed groups has displaced nearly a million people, complicating attempts to contain the virus. DRC is reporting 101 confirmed Ebola cases in total. The outbreak is at its worst in Ituri province. Rwampara has the highest confirmed total with 32 cases, followed by Bunia with 24 cases, and Mong Walu with 19. Clusters have also been confirmed in North and South Kivu. Officials say Katwa has 4 confirmed infections, while Butembo, Goma and Miti Mohese have also reported a single case each. Meanwhile, groups of angry people have attacked medical facilities in the east of the country. They're demanding the authorities release the bodies of their relatives who have died of Ebola. Healthcare staff are isolating patients' remains in line with strict protocols to prevent the spread of the virus. Our correspondent, Alan Waikani, has the latest from Goma.
9: This attack is happening in the context of a group of radical within the community not believing that Ebola is real. Others are accusing officials from NGOs and also even the government itself for taking this as a benefit moment with the money from the NGOs and also from international community. For example, we have seen this scene happening in the previous Ebola in 2019, where beside this resistance, more than 3,000 people were killed. Then it's coming back now, and it's really every day right now, and more even dangerous. We have seen, for example, in the past 48 hours, the team, those who were going, for example, to conduct a safety burial, they were attacked. Body was removed from the coffin. Very, very dangerous for the community. And then in the epicenter of Mwalu, for example, They burn the tent. They burn also the tent in the other side of Ruapara. All those areas are the epicenter. And also, again, yesterday, for example, a body was also snatched from the medical team within this epicenter of Mugwalu. It's really showing a situation where now medical team and also Red Cross, for example, they cannot go in some of the areas while the phone, people are calling minutes after minutes. Bodies are lying everywhere in the different areas, but medical team cannot even go to take the confirmed cases or even to take, for example, bodies for the safety burial. It's making situation more complicated in the area. And then medical team are in a very difficult. They are obliged, for example, to keep some of the bodies after the death 48 hours within the hospital, within the center. And this is causing more cases. And again, authorities are recording more cases as the number of the deaf people are rising every day. But at the same time, situation is still very disorganized. I've been discussing with some doctors from the area of Mugwalu right now. They are saying they are in a very confused situation. And also they are denouncing the fact that logistically they are in a very difficult position. They still don't have enough ambulances to go in the areas. And also they don't have the capacity itself. So they don't understand why logistics is not reaching up to now the epicenter areas, even though they are under the threat. They are fighting to keep the community, trying to conduct the burial, but it's very difficult for them up to now.
0: Neighboring Uganda's health ministry says it has recorded two more cases of Ebola, bringing the total confirmed up to at least seven. Those cases include one death. The new cases are staff members working at a private hospital in the capital, Kampala. Health officials say anyone that has been in contact with them is being traced and monitored. Until now, all Uganda's cases had been linked to travel from Democratic Republic of Congo. Dr. John Kaseya is the Director General of Africa Centers for Disease Control. He says African officials have been working together to bring the outbreak under control.
10: We called for a meeting of African ministers. This meeting was joined by two heads of state and by a number of partners to see a way without vaccine, without medicine, the way we can stop the transmission of this disease. I'm glad to say that out of the 319 million, we're looking for countries. We already have around 498 million of pledges. It means we can see how to transform pledges into concrete money and to respond to the needs of the people. We are putting together all tools to stop this outbreak. I consider myself as a general of army who's fighting for the liberation of the people. These people from Ituri, we need to support them. Yes, I will remain optimistic if I know that we are moving in the right direction. There are still challenges, but I know we'll face these challenges and we'll win one day.
0: Farmers in South Africa say one of the country's worst foot and mouth disease outbreaks has been made worse by the government's slow response. They argue delays in the vaccination campaign have deepened the crisis, leading to export restrictions and disruptions to beef and dairy production. Famila Miller has this.
11: This is the largest agricultural show in the Southern Hemisphere. It takes place annually in the Free State province. But this year is different. Where farmers would normally view animals up for auction, stalls stand empty. That's due to an outbreak of foot and mouth disease, which has affected animals including cattle, sheep and pigs in all nine provinces in South Africa.
12: An invisible enemy is impossible to fight.
11: Cattle farmer Johan Danhauser says a slow state-run vaccination drive is to blame after vaccine imports from Botswana dried up in November last year.
12: The speed of the disease is the thing. You get there one day and they go downhill very quickly. I mean, within the space of 3 or 4 days, your cattle lose 20 to 50 kilograms of weight. They can't feed, they don't want to drink water, the calves can't suckle on their mothers, the mothers stop producing milk.
11: Consuming meat infected by foot and mouth disease does not affect humans, but humans can spread the disease. The Free State

0: Agriculture says it has cost the industry the equivalent of $108 million.
1: The government's reaction has been tragically slow. Everyone in the industry has been telling government that there's a crisis coming, but they ignored it until about October last year. They kept saying it's not a crisis. Vaccines have been coming in drips and drabs.
0: Farmers want restrictions on private vaccinations relaxed. While the government says its vaccine rollout has not been perfect, it says it has to be monitored centrally so that South Africa can regain its free from foot and mouth disease status. By the end of April, only about 2.5 million of 14 million animals have been vaccinated.
2: If people are procuring their own vaccines, you don't know whether they're administering them properly. You don't know whether they're administering booster shots. You don't know the quality of the vaccine that they're actually administering. There could be a flood of fake vaccines that find themselves in the market.
0: The government is now buying vaccines from countries like Argentina and Turkey to catch up. The agriculture minister says the government aims to vaccinate 80% of the national herd by December. But until then, farmers are bearing the cost of a disease they say could have been better controlled if the government had acted more quickly. Famida Muller, Al Jazeera.
3: Back to the situation in Lebanon. Israeli Prime Minister Benjamin Netanyahu has ordered the military to intensify strikes against Lebanon's Hezbollah. Earlier, far-right Israeli ministers were pressuring Netanyahu to escalate the military operations in the country and went as far as restarting the war. Obeida Hito is live for us in Tyre in southern Lebanon. Obeida, are we seeing any of action, or should I say, has there been a reaction by the Israeli army just yet?
4: Just at the moment, there is a cautious calm. This update is coming out now. Within the last half an hour, it seems like Israel has received a green light from the United States to expand its strikes in Lebanon. It's not clear exactly the scope of the expansion. There were some Israeli officials who were pressuring Prime Minister Netanyahu to request the United States to allow them to renew attacks on the southern suburbs, largely during this ceasefire that's been going on now for more than 6 weeks. They have been avoiding targeting the southern suburbs, with one exception when they tried to target a commander of the Redwan forces several weeks ago. Since then, most of the Israeli attacks have focused on areas in the south, even though over the last 2 weeks or so, we've seen a significant expansion of the scope of attacks here in the south, areas that were previously not being hit, now being issued evacuation orders and being targeted. Areas north of the Litani River are also being heavily bombarded, for example, in the district of Nabatiya, as well as in the western Biqa. And now that Israel is saying that it's going to expand these operations, we're expecting a significant escalation. Even though we've seen today how Israeli airstrikes have been targeting places closer and closer to the city of Tyre, after being issued several evacuation orders today in places that are heavily populated, this is quite concerning. There is also the issue of Hezbollah being able to fight back. Hezbollah has demonstrated its ability and military capacity to deliver very deadly blows to Israeli troops in Lebanese territory, using different kinds of drone technology. What Netanyahu is saying now is that they've got an expert team working on that and they're going to be dealing with it. But he says that Israel is at war with Hezbollah and they're going to wipe out Hezbollah completely.
3: Obeida, we've also got the Israeli military saying it's attacking Hezbollah infrastructure in Bekaa and several other areas. That's significant, isn't it, targeting Hezbollah in the Bekaa Valley?
4: Absolutely. We've seen this expansion over the last 2 weeks into the Eastern Front, especially into the Western Biqa, places like Suhmur and Yuhmur and Mashghara. This is Hezbollah's main supply line that's left after most of the bridges have been destroyed, crossing over the Litani River. It is a second line of defense for Hezbollah into the east of the country. They have a significant presence in these areas, more so than they do here in the western part of the country. So if Israel decides to significantly increase and intensify the numbers of their strikes in those areas, it will have a direct impact on Hezbollah's ability to continue carrying out strikes like we've seen over the last several days with drones that are targeting Israeli troops inside Lebanese territory, as well as the strikes that we saw today that were actually landing across the border in Israeli territory.
3: Obeida, thank you very much indeed. Obeida Hitto there joining us live from Tyre in southern Lebanon. Right, well, it is time now to hand you over to our colleagues in Washington for our regular segment, This is America.
5: This is America, and this is Constitution Avenue in Washington, D.C., home to the United States' largest Memorial Day commemoration. Every year, military members who die serving our country are honored on the last day in May. But how do Americans remember that sacrifice at a time when attitudes towards foreign conflicts are changing? I'll be back a little later in the program with more on that, but to start us off, here's Rob Matheson from our Washington studio.
6: Well, thanks, Manny. There's no question that Memorial Day is a major event on the U.S. calendar. At its core, it's a solemn moment of national reflection and remembrance, honoring those who sacrificed their lives in military service. But away from the cemeteries and the ceremonies, it's got other meanings. The unofficial start of the American summer and one of the biggest commercial sale weekends of the entire year. Now, begging the question, is money taking over from memories? Now, in a moment, we're going to go to our correspondent, Manuel Rapallo, at the Memorial Day Parade in Washington. And Kristen Salumi is standing by at a commemoration event in New York. Here in Washington, U.S. President Donald Trump has attended a wreath-laying ceremony at Arlington National Cemetery.
7: Present!
8: Present!
6: He was joined by Vice President J.D. Vance and Secretary of Defense Pete Hegseth, and it was followed by the Memorial Day observance at the Memorial Amphitheater. We're going to go to Manuel Rapallo now, who's on Constitution Avenue here in Washington, D.C. You're at the site of America's largest Memorial Day parade. Talk us through what's happening there.
5: Nice to see you, Rob. We are on Constitution Avenue, as you mentioned, on the National Mall here in Washington, D.C., just steps away from many of the various monuments honoring America's fallen servicemen and women over the years. This is a holiday that initially began as a way to remember the fallen soldiers from America's Civil War and was later expanded as a remembrance holiday for those who have fallen across all the various different conflicts that the United States has been involved with over the years. Over the course of the day, we've been speaking to people who came here to watch the annual Memorial Day Parade, which features marching bands. And despite the fact that many of the people that we've spoken to may not necessarily have a direct connection to Memorial Day, many of them are out here on holiday, some of them are shopping, some of them are out here with their family, many of them told us that that didn't stop them from coming out here to the National Mall to pay their respects. Have a look. For many Americans, Memorial Day marks the unofficial beginning of summer, a time for travel, family cookouts, and major retail sales.
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13: But beneath the long weekend traditions is a holiday rooted in war, sacrifice, and remembrance.
14: Memorial Day is special for me because I intend, after I get out of high school, to enlist in the United States Army.
15: Our current population doesn't even have any idea of what sacrifice they put up with.
13: In modern America, fewer and fewer people have a direct connection to military service. Today, less than 1% of Americans currently serve in the armed forces, compared with the generations mobilized during World War II, when military service touched millions of families across the country. The end of the military draft in 1972 transformed who fights America's wars. For decades, the draft required millions of young men to serve in the military, linking war more directly to everyday American life. Since then, the U.S. military has relied on an all-volunteer force, creating a growing divide between civilian life and military service.
7: I think for a lot of average kids, it means school gets out. But I think in the past several years, we've learned to understand that Memorial Day is for those veterans who died fighting for the nation in past conflicts.
13: That divide became even more pronounced after two decades of conflict in Iraq and Afghanistan, wars that ended without clear national consensus and contributed to growing public skepticism toward future military interventions. Recent polling also suggests many Americans oppose deeper U.S. involvement in the current conflict with Iran, even while continuing to express strong support for troops and veterans.
8: Well, a lot of this is a melting pot. You know, these people from all over the world come here, and I think it doesn't mean quite as much to them unless they've lived here and lived through the history. But I think it's a pride mostly. And thankfulness for what they've given me and the country.
13: At the same time, Memorial Day has also evolved into one of the country's busiest commercial weekends, where remembrance now exists alongside shopping trips, packed highways, and travel plans.
16: For some, that contrast can seem uncomfortable. For others, it simply reflects the distance that exists between military service and civilian life in America today.
13: And yet, despite political divisions and growing war fatigue, many Americans still pause on Memorial Day to honor those who never came home, a national ritual of remembrance in a country increasingly removed from war itself. Manuel Rapallo, Al Jazeera, Washington.
5: Now, Memorial Day also happens to be the unofficial start of the American summer. As you can see, the rain has put a little bit of a damper on that. But a little rain wasn't enough to stop today's Memorial Day parade here in Washington, D.C., or to lessen the emotional weight that this holiday carries for millions of Americans, especially for military families and for veterans here in the United States. Rob?
6: Okay, let's go from Constitution Avenue. We're going to go to Staten Island, Kristen Salumi. How is Memorial Day being commemorated where you are, Kristen?
17: Yeah, the weather wasn't great here either, but the rain stopped. People came out just like they have for the last 107 years to mark Memorial Day with a parade. It's a practice that started just after World War I and continued through times of peace and war. People that I spoke to today do acknowledge that participation, people coming out for the parade, attendance has declined somewhat in recent years, especially compared to the surge in patriotism we saw after the attacks of September 11, 2001, in the run-up to the war in Iraq. But I spoke to a lot of veterans and veteran family members here, and they say the whole point of participating in this event is to honor those who made the ultimate sacrifice, not to discuss politics.
18: It's important that we support the men and women in uniform, regardless of politics. They're just doing a job, and they're here protecting us. So they're giving the ultimate sacrifice, a lot of them. So we're here just to honor them.
19: There's a lot of support for President Trump here in the last election. Kind of been on the verge of a war overseas. Does that affect anybody's attitude coming out here, do you think? Or
20: I don't think so. The people that are going to support, they're going to support it. And the people that want to support the other side are going to support what they want to support. That's what's good about this country. You got your freedom to make your choice.
19: Does it make it that much more important for you to come out here?
20: It always has. Like I said, I did it with my father, my family, and I continue doing it.
21: I feel like people should really try to get to know people that served. They're really loving and caring. They're not that really scary people. They really care about the country and the people that they're serving. Most of the time they're serving from the family, but they're also serving because they care about everybody. They really do care.
22: How could you justify any war? Really? How could you justify it? Men and women die. How do you justify that? No matter what reason, outside of maybe World War II, okay? How do you justify it? It's all political and that you could put on record.
17: Now, I should point out that Staten Island is an overwhelmingly Republican borough in an overwhelmingly Democratic state. Donald Trump won in Staten Island with about two-thirds of the vote here. It's a place that's home to a lot of city workers, firefighters, police officers, all kinds of city workers and service members. And while some people may not agree with what's happening in Iran and may think that the president has gone back on his promises of no more foreign forever wars, overwhelmingly, the people I spoke to here did not want to talk about politics again, saying that is not the point of this day. It is to honor service members, and that was their aim for coming out. Rob, back to you.
6: I want to say thank you to both our correspondents, Kristen Salumi on Staten Island and Manuel Rapallo on Constitution Avenue here in Washington. Okay, we've been hearing some views from veterans there. The baseline definition of a veteran is someone who served in the active military, naval, air or space service as long as they weren't dishonorably discharged. Now, things get a little bit more murky for reservists or National Guard members who do regularly train, but they're not called to active duty. But under the legal definitions, around 15.8 million Americans identified as veterans, according to the most recent census data. That's around 6.1% of the entire population. Now, based on those most recent figures, around a third of living American veterans served in Vietnam. 28% were in the Gulf War from September 2001 onwards. 24.8% were in the Gulf War before then. The rest served in the Korean War and World War II. A little over 74% of living veterans identified as white. Black Americans are the second largest racial group at 12.6%. 8.6% of veterans were Hispanic or Latin American. According to that same data from the 2023 census, around half of veterans are over 65, while around 28% were 75 or older. We're going to introduce our guest panel today. Navid Shah is a U.S. Army veteran and political director of Common Defense, and Jeremy Mayer, nurse professor in the Shah School of Policy and Government at George Mason University. Gentlemen, thank you both very much indeed for being with us. We heard there in Manuel Rapallo's piece, there was an advert that was running saying Stars and Stripes and Super Savings. Are people losing sight, do you think, of what Memorial Day actually should be?
0: You know, I've been really heartened to see, Rob, that in this time, in the past 20 years or so, Memorial Day has actually gained more meaning. And while there are still are mattress sales happening on Memorial Day weekend and Columbus Day weekend and President's Day weekend, more people are taking the time out of their day to recognize what Memorial Day is all about. So while those kind of sales are going to happen in this country, I think a lot of people are taking the time to recognize those who have served and given the ultimate sacrifice. Mm.
6: At the same time, we've been hearing that the numbers of people who've been turning out for events has been declining. Just talk us through why you think that there has been, in your view, an upsurge and a greater interest in Memorial Day.
0: And that might be a part of because of what I do. So I see here in D.C. a lot more activity around Memorial Day in Arlington National Cemetery and other veterans events held in the counties and cities and states around. So there might be a little bit of bias on my end from seeing that in my day-to-day. Mm.
6: Jeremy, during the Second World War, there was a sense of a clearly defined enemy and at the time some sort of clear purpose. In your estimation, do you think that the way that Americans see conflict has changed in the subsequent years?
1: Absolutely. I asked my students a few months ago, would you be willing to die for your country? And almost no one said they would be. They wouldn't join the military if we got into a war. Although a few of them set aside, if we were attacked, maybe they would be willing to be drafted. And my students are 20, 18, and the wars that they've seen did not end well. The Iraq War was murky, the Afghanistan War, the occupation ended in defeat. And this current conflict with Iran is another murky, uncertain matter, so different from World War II.
6: I think it's just worth breaking down the kind of structure of the military. We're talking about conscription versus the draft. And for most of the US's recent history, of course, conscription was relied upon to bolster its military ranks. The last time any American was drafted into service was 1973. That means for the past half century, the United States military has been an all-volunteer force. What does that look like today? Well, a little over 2 million troops, according to the latest data published in March. Around two-thirds of them are on active duty. The rest are reservists. They could be called up at any time. Breaking that down into the different branches of the military, 458,000 are on active duty in the Army, 348,000 in the Navy, 320,000 in the Air Force, and the rest are scattered among the Marine Corps, the Coast Guard, and the Space Force. Just over one in every 10 active duty troops are stationed abroad. About 55,000 are in Japan, 37,000 in Germany, 23,000 in South Korea, while here in the US, most of the troops are stationed in California, Virginia, and Texas. A total of 23 states and the District of Columbia host over 10,000 troops. Navid, I want to ask you, because do you think that it affects recruitment if the military at any stage is seen to be too close to whatever administration is in power at the time?
0: Yeah, absolutely. It does.

0: degree guide whether or not there is an increase in the number of people wanting to enlist?
1: Oh, I think very much so. At the lower ranks, the enlisted ranks, you see economic pressure increasing recruitment. When the economy goes down, the military becomes a more viable option for working class young people.
0: Mm. I think it's worth just taking a quick look at the number of Americans who are enlisting and just getting a sense of that trajectory. So the number in the enlisting in the military has steadily fallen in recent decades, as we've just been describing. Data shows around 800,000 people had been applying in the early 1980s. Now, save for a few upticks in applications here and there, the numbers have been steadily falling over the past 50 years, although very recent figures show that decline could be reversing. As we were mentioning, in 2024, the Defense Department said the number of enlisted people was up 14% from 2022. Now, just as the U.S. finds itself involved in more military operations abroad, there has been this uptick in Americans who are wanting to enlist. Military publications have reported a hike in recruiting across the Army and the Navy, the Coast Guard and the Space Force, with some enlistees referencing global events as reasons they've joined up.
2: I was up late night and I saw the U.S. had bombed an Iran military base for some reason, and I was always considering the military, and I was like, that's now's the time. I should probably get the process started now.
3: You look at other countries, you look at, you know, other places of the world, and nobody has the freedom that we have today. And I feel like with my generation, a lot of them are starting to get away from that, you know. So like me being able to join and hopefully make a change, I don't know, just like means a lot, I guess.
4: I was a news junkie before I joined, and I would be reading as many articles, watching videos about the geopolitical situations in the world and how the military was changing to adapt to it. I would say I have a better understanding than most of the other Marines in my platoon about how what's going to happen for the next few years.
0: Naveed, we're just hearing there that patriotism and world events are driving a lot of this enlistment. But once these young people join, how does the military sustain that momentum? How does it keep that level of enthusiasm for being in the military?
5: You know, something the military has to do really well is make sure that these troops and their families are taken care of. And that's been a huge challenge that we've seen, is that the barracks are full of mold. Their families are being moved around from place to place more frequently, not allowing the spouse to get a job, not allowing the kids to make friends at school. And they're sending their soldiers and the Marines overseas for months and months at a time on extended deployments with no clear, goal in sight and no clear end in sight in another, but potentially forever war with Iran. Mm. So I think what the military has to do is come back to taking care of the troops and their families and making sure that they have everything that they need when they're serving. Mm.
1: I agree with all of that, but I would also point out that the evolution of warfare may mean that the military won't need as many people moving forward. It is a drone war, and it's going to be a robot war. That's the news that's coming out of Ukraine.
0: Mm. And in terms of that, when we see young people enlisting in the military, presumably, therefore, we're going to see a reshaping of the skills on top of what the basic training that they would normally get. But as you were talking about, we're suddenly seeing a completely different dimension to the nature of warfare. I want to get a sense from you, first of all, how the military might react to that, but secondly, how the enlistees themselves might react. Is there a sense that war is now a distant thing for them? It is something that they don't engage with on a hand-to-hand, day-to-day, face-to-face basis, but it's now something that is at arm's length.
1: I think the troops are going to get there before the generals. Mm. That if you look at the Air Force, they didn't have a way of advancement for joystick warriors, for people who were flying drones remotely. The path was about pilots. The path was about the glory of the warrior who risked his body. So it's a culture change, and it's also changing the thinking of the hierarchy.
0: Mm. Naveed, do you think that as a result of that, there's going to be a desensitization among some of the troops to the nature of war? We're talking about we're making the early comparison, and perhaps it's an overly simplistic comparison between World War II and the kind of conflict we're seeing now in Iran, Afghanistan, and so on, a lot of it focused on drones. Do you think that there is a lack of understanding of the cruelty and the barbarism that there can be in war?
5: I think what the kids are seeing nowadays on YouTube are videos from the early global war on terror, the GWAT, as we call it, from Iraq and Afghanistan, from kids who had the GoPros on their helmets, and now just, you know, compare that to the drone footage that we're seeing.

0: out of Ukraine, I think they're pretty able to see pretty clearly what to expect. And so I think kids are going in with a little bit more understanding than we did. When I went joined the Army and went to Iraq in 2009, I had no idea what to expect when I got there, versus now everything's available on YouTube and on your phone.
1: Mm. Jeremy, do you think that Americans can still differentiate between the nature of conflict that we're talking about between World War II and the kind of conflicts we're seeing now? I'm talking not about those who are enlisting now. I'm talking about the American public generally, who are seeing, as we all are, so much of the conflicts around the world fed to us through the media.
2: So I don't think Americans understand war in the way they did, in part because military service is now so rare. 1% of families typically have someone in the service at any given time, and so services is the sacrifice of service is segregated to a very small percentage of the population, and that makes war an easier choice for policymakers. Another big change is almost no one in Congress has a child in uniform, and that makes war an easier choice for them on the individual level.
1: I want to pick up on that because we are seeing the number of politicians, or indeed the parents of politicians, who may have actually themselves experienced conflict, diminishing over time simply because of that's the way that humanity works. But how does that influence, do you think, the way that governments approach conflicts? There used to be that reality that people were carrying with them back in the 70s and the 80s, but we are to a greater extent losing those people with that level of experience. How do you think it's changing?
2: Well, I think, as I said, war becomes an easier choice. I don't think most Americans are aware that we have bombed more countries than any other country on planet Earth over the last 40 years. We do it very often. We do it, and the world knows this, but I think Americans think that each one of them was a discrete action of justice. And it's us and Israel doing this, and it's very uncommon.
1: Mm. I want to come back to Memorial Day and the principles behind it we've touched on, but do you think that, just to be clear, the Memorial Day is about showing respect for those who have served and those who have died in conflict rather than an endorsement of conflict itself?
0: Absolutely. I think it's really important to use this Memorial Day to remember the people who gave what Lincoln called the last full measure of devotion to our country and their families, honor them and cherish them and respect them.
1: Mm.
0: Go ahead.
1: No, you go ahead. Carry on.
0: I was just going to say it's easier, for a lot of us to. It's easier. Seems like it's easier for our government to bury a veteran than to take care of them. Mm. So I think the flip side of this is to make sure that the troops who are living after Memorial Day is when we need to make sure that we take care of them, provide them with the health care that we promised them, provide them with the benefits that we promised them. We're seeing this administration make cuts across the board to the Department of Veterans Affairs, and that needs to stop.
1: Mm. I want to bring us back to this dichotomy that we're facing with Memorial Day, the fact that it should be marking those who fell in conflict, and at the same time, it's regarded as a shopping holiday. And there has always been a balance between that commemoration and commercialization of Memorial Day. But this year, the competition is more intense than ever. Now, consumers are still spending, but inflation, due in part to the Iran war, means that they're being more discerning. The number of people who said that they plan to buy something on Memorial Day weekend in 2025 was 36%. This year, that number jumped to 54%. But the amount they plan to spend has dropped from $289 to $86. That is a 70% decline, with more of a focus on less expensive items. Jeremy, so that brings us back to the economic pressures that people are facing, particularly in the United States, particularly, of course, as a result of the Iran war. How do you think that is going to play out in the way that people begin to regard the military as a viable option in terms of a career path? You touched on it before, but I just want to get a sense of longer term. Do you think that this is something that is likely to be restricted just to the next few months until oil prices come down again, or is there going to be a long-term upswing?
2: Well, I think it's going to be a long time before we see $3 gas again. And what's unique about this war is that all the other wars we've recently had, the American public hasn't suffered. Like, if you think about George W. Bush sending Americans off to war in Afghanistan and Iraq, he asked us what sacrifice to make. Did we raise taxes to pay for it? No, he told us to go shopping in his message to Congress. And so we showed our patriotism by spending. Well, this time, we're already seeing massive changes in supply chain, in the cost of moving things around the country. that is likely to get much, much worse over the next few months.
1: Mm. Naveed, we heard in Kristen's report there, she spoke to two or three different veterans, one of whom had very strong opinions about the concept of war and politicians going into war. Do you think that this distancing that we were talking about earlier to some degree helps to make politicians feel less accountable when they are pushing to go into conflict?
0: Yeah, it's absolutely true that we've heard and seen politicians, especially in this Congress, where there are fewer veterans than ever before serving, they're more willing to step aside and let this president do whatever he wants when it comes to war. But the American public, even his own base, are very much against it. And the veterans who do serve in this Congress have been coming out against it as well.
1: Mm. Jeremy, I want to come back to this point that we were making right at the start. Do you think that the commercialization that we're seeing of Memorial Day is actually obscuring the core message of Memorial Day itself?
2: Oh, I'm sure it is. But let's remember, Memorial Day has always been political. It was started as a way of keeping the memory of the Union troops that beat the South alive. And for a long time, it wasn't celebrated in the South because they didn't like thinking about the war. So a Memorial Day is always embedded in the culture and politics of the time. That's true in Russia today, and it's also true in America.
1: Mm, and Naveed, I have about 40 seconds, so I just want to get your take on this. I mean, you said that you were encouraged by the number of people who were marking Memorial Day, but do you think that that is going to continue, or do you think consumerism is going to take over?
0: You know, I think I'm hopeful that it will continue to grow because, as Jeremy said, Memorial Day has always been political. When the troops came back from World War II and came to march on Washington with the Bonus Army, that was a political gesture that we had to take in order to make sure that our benefits were there. So as long as veterans are alive and breathing and their families are, we will make sure that Memorial Day is a well-remembered holiday.
1: Well, it's going to be interesting to see whether or not this is going to play out in the run-up to the midterms back in November. Gentlemen, thank you very much indeed. I want to thank our guests for today's show, U.S. Army veteran and political director of Common Defense, Naveed Shah, and professor in the Shah School of Policy and Government, George Mason University, Jeremy Mayer. And that's all from the team here in Washington. Handing back to Manny Rapallo and Al Jazeera's global headquarters in Doha.
3: Thanks, Rob. On the next episode of This Is America, we look at whether the Trump administration has defused one of the Democrats' strongest weapons for the midterms, immigration policy. That's Tuesday at 18:30 GMT or 2:30 p.m. Eastern Time here in the United States. From the whole team, bye for now.

0: standoff between Iran and the U.S. over the Strait of Hormuz is complicating efforts to extend the ceasefire.
1: They quickly turned right back around after the reports of two Indian vessels being forced by fire to return.
2: All the preparations are underway, suggesting that the second round of talks will indeed take place in Islamabad.
3: Israel's made it clear that it wants to continue occupying this, what it calls a buffer zone.
4: The Israeli military announcing on Sunday morning that two soldiers had died since the ceasefire was announced. Another 13 had been wounded.
5: Stay with Al Jazeera for the latest developments. 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

0: Hello, I'm Mohammed Jamjoum. This is Al Jazeera live from Doha. Coming up, the U.S. and Iran both say there's progress, but stop short of announcing an agreement to end the war. Iran's president says he plans to restore international internet access in a country that's been largely offline for 87 days. Israel's prime minister says he's ramping up attacks on Lebanon in spite of a U.S.-brokered ceasefire that's still technically in place. Plus, we report from La Paz as protesters demanding the president's resignation face off with police. Iran has warned that despite some progress, a deal on ending the war with the U.S. is, quote, not imminent. President Donald Trump says there's no rush to reach an agreement. He's been positive about the direction of talks, but has again reiterated his position on Iran's nuclear program.
1: The world's number one state sponsor of terror will never have a nuclear weapon. Oh, and they won't. They will never have a nuclear weapon.
0: It comes as Tehran's top negotiator and foreign minister have arrived in Doha for talks to discuss key sticking points. Both sides say nothing has been signed and that any deal would be a first step, leaving some of the major issues to future negotiations. But the optimism surrounding the Strait of Hormuz has caused oil prices to dip.
2: We have what I think is a pretty solid thing on the table in terms of their ability to open up the straits, get the straits open, enter into a very real, significant, time-limited negotiation on the nuclear matters. And hopefully we can pull it off. It has a lot of support in the Gulf. The president's not going to make a bad agreement. So let's see what happens. We're going to give diplomacy every chance to succeed before we explore the alternatives.
3: Most of the topics on the negotiating table have been agreed upon. That's true. However, it cannot yet be confirmed that a final agreement will be signed. No party can make the claim at this stage. There are no specific details yet on how the Strait of Hormuz would be managed. That will ultimately be up to the countries bordering the strait. We remain in constant communication with those countries, and we have a strategy in place to help ensure security and stability in and around the waterway.
0: Now, Iran's president, Masoud Pezeshkian, has issued a decision for international internet restoration, according to Iranian state media. The internet has been restricted in the country for nearly 3 months, leaving the vast majority of people with little to no access to the web. Well, let's speak now to Al-Mighdad Al-Rahid, who's live for us in Tehran. Al-Mighdad, just tell us more about this decision to restore internet access. What more do you know?
4: Well, actually, Mohammed, the Iranian media right now are confirming their decision to restore international internet access nationwide. But at the same time, it will be a technical and gradual process, not all at once. It's still not clear when exactly full international access will be restored at this time being. But the most important right now is this is not the first time that the internet. The limitation and restriction on the access to international internet. We remember that in January when the protest erupted here in the country, and also for 87 days in a row that the nationwide was being offline. Although within the time of the war, within the time of the protest, the access to domestic application, to bank system, to local Iranian websites being restored, being accessible for Iranian ordinary people. At the same time, access to international messaging, international social networks, international websites, it's severely restricted. But the good sign right now, sending from officials, is that to prevent what they called security reasons for the national security reasons. At the same time, they are saying that the immediate security environment may be stabilizing, and for the past duration is for preventing the communication between what they call hostile actors inside and outside the countries, and cyber attacks and disinformation campaigns. So this is a good sign, but.

0: Until this moment, we do not know exactly when the full restoration of the international internet will be where and when.
1: Al-Mighdad, let me also ask you about where things stand when it comes to negotiations between Iran and the U.S. We know that Tehran's top negotiator and foreign minister of Iran have arrived in Doha for talks to discuss key sticking points. What are you hearing about all this at this hour, and have any new details emerged as to progress that has been made?
0: Well, actually, the progress is the signals of from these high talks, from this intense talks, intense mediation activity, especially from the Qatari sides. Right now, they are engaging heavily since last week, since Friday. They have been with the resolving many clauses on that memorandum of understanding that has been announced on Saturday and Sunday morning in local time. So the top negotiator right now, and the top diplomat with the presence of Iran's central bank governor, that is a good sign that there's something in the making, especially on the frozen Iranian assets, because we do know that it's the key demands for Iranian. It's like a key issue for Iranian to trust Americans toward moving forward with the agreement.
1: All right, that's Al-Mighdad Al-Rahid live for us with all the latest from Tehran. Thanks so much, Al-Mighdad. U.S. President Donald Trump says negotiations with Iran are proceeding nicely and that he's spoken to leaders in Saudi Arabia, Qatar, Pakistan, Egypt, Jordan, Bahrain, and Turkey. On social media, he said, after all the work done by the United States to try and pull this very complex puzzle together, it should be mandatory that all of these countries, at a minimum, simultaneously sign on to the Abraham Accords. This will be the most important deal that any of these great but always in conflict countries will ever sign. Therefore, I am mandatorily requesting that all countries immediately sign the Abraham Accords. Now, for more on all this, I'm joined by Richard Schmierer. He's a former U.S. ambassador to Oman and Deputy Assistant Secretary of State for Near Eastern Affairs. He joins us live from Bethany Beach in Delaware. Ambassador, thanks for being with us here on Al Jazeera. I want to get your thoughts first on where you think things currently stand when it comes to negotiations between the U.S. and Iran. There is, as we just mentioned with our correspondent in Tehran, an Iranian delegation that is currently in Qatar. When it comes to this process, the messaging has gone back and forth. There's been expressions of cautious optimism. There's also been expressions throwing cold water on any imminent breakthroughs. Do you believe things are moving in a positive direction right now?
2: Well, Mohammed, greetings and thank you for the opportunity to join you today. I think we are experiencing today a very significant day in terms of trying to bring this conflict to an end. Yes, to answer your question, I think we've seen reports of significant progress, and I believe the final touches on that progress will occur in the coming days. It does appear that Iran is prepared to make certain compromises that will, I think, satisfy President Trump's requirements. And likewise, I believe the U.S. is willing to make certain compromises specifically on financial issues. I take it as a very good sign that there are Iranian officials in Qatar, because I think to the extent that the Gulf countries can participate in trying to ensure not just the end of the current conflict, but ongoing stability and security in the region, I think that will be a huge positive going forward. So, yes, I'm optimistic today, and I hope in the coming days we'll see even more progress.
1: Ambassador Schmierer, one of the things that came up today that got a lot of attention is the fact that the Abraham Accords was mentioned by President Trump. He posted on social media about this, and he said, I'm mandatorily requesting that all countries immediately sign the Abraham Accords. From your perspective, is this an order that Trump seems to be making, or is this a request? And do you think that this is going to complicate negotiations going forward?
2: Well, it's interesting in that I understand that when President Trump spoke to Gulf leaders last week, he raised the issue of the Abraham Accords. And from the reporting, it appears that the Gulf leaders pretty much just moved on, did not actually address it directly, because I don't think current conditions are ripe for an expansion of the Abraham Accords. Now, I think there are potential steps that could bring that about. but it would have to ultimately

0: certainly have to do with the Palestinian issue. Even Saudi Arabia, I believe, again today, reiterated that their assigning the Abraham Accords would depend upon an irreversible path towards a Palestinian state. Now, maybe where we are today is President Trump could help move us forward on that issue. And if that is the case, then there would be prospects down the road for an expansion of the Abraham Accords.
1: Ambassador Schmierer, you're telling me that you believe there is positive momentum right now, that we're getting closer. I want to ask you, if we are getting closer to an overall deal, what would that deal have to look like in order to make Washington's allies in the Gulf happy?
0: Well, I think, first of all, we need to get the Strait of Hormuz opened. And I think at the same time, the Gulf countries would have no objection to lifting sanctions on Iranian oil, because we do need to get the global economy once again with the sufficient amount of oil, and that would help. I think the other side that the Gulf countries will be interested in and looking closely at is if Iran is given access to what are currently frozen assets. The talk is that they be restricted to some kind of a reconstruction fund. And I think one of the concerns in the region is if Iran were to gain access to new financial resources, that they could misuse them for doing things like supporting militias in other countries or rebuilding its missile program. So if those assets were restricted to reconstruction, which is very much needed in Iran, I think that would be an element that would be very much favored by the Gulf countries.
1: Let me ask you about the Strait of Hormuz, because you mentioned it. Of course, that's been a key sticking point all along. I want to ask you, because you were previously an ambassador to Oman, there's been a lot of questions as to what role Oman will or won't play going forward when it comes to if the Iranians intend to either place a toll for ships trying to pass the Strait of Hormuz, or if there will be some kind of a fee that is set further on. What do you think will happen with regard to this protocol that they're trying to put in place?
0: Well, I don't think the international community can and could accept any kind of a toll system where states that have coasts on a strait have the ability to impose fees on transits through those straits, which are international waterways. Now, Iran and Oman have always cooperated closely on ensuring safety and security in the Strait of Hormuz. I don't know if either one is going to ask somehow that the international community subsidize those efforts. That has not been the case to this point, but potentially that's something that they might request. I don't think the international community would look kindly upon that, because it could set a bad precedent for other areas of the world where there are similar situations. So I think Iran's trying to use goodwill with, Oman is trying to use goodwill with Iran to try to defuse the situation. And I think ultimately we will get back to free flow of commerce through the Strait of Hormuz.
1: Richard Schmierer is a former U.S. ambassador to Oman and Deputy Assistant Secretary of State for Near Eastern Affairs. He's joining us there live from Bethany Beach, Delaware. Ambassador, thanks so much for being with us here on Al Jazeera. Great to get your thoughts. The Israeli Prime Minister has said that strikes against Hezbollah in southern Lebanon are going to ramp up. That's in spite of a U.S. brokered ceasefire that's currently in place. Benjamin Netanyahu says his country is at war with Hezbollah. Earlier on Monday, at least three people were killed in Israeli airstrikes on a car in southern Lebanon. Netanyahu's comments come as Iran has given guarantees to Hezbollah that a ceasefire in Lebanon is integral to any future deal Tehran would agree to with the U.S.
2: We're not taking our foot off the gas. On the contrary, I've said to step on the gas even harder. We'll take care of them. But what this requires of us now is to intensify the strikes, to increase the intensity. We will wipe them out completely.
1: Arbeida Hito is live for us now in Tyre in southern Lebanon. Arbeida, Benjamin Netanyahu says that he's ramping up attacks on Hezbollah in Lebanon. We know that on paper there is a ceasefire between Israel and Lebanon, but from what you're seeing and from all that you've been reporting, when there are violations on a daily basis and the displacement crisis keeps worsening, is a ceasefire really in place?
3: That's right, Mohammed. The ceasefire is basically just ink on paper. What we are seeing is an ongoing escalation. Day after day, more and more people are being killed. More and more people are being displaced from their homes. Just today, in the city of Tyre, Israel issued evacuation orders for specific buildings. And the concerning part here is that these buildings are in some very densely populated areas around the city of Tyre, including some Palestinian refugee camps that have been here for decades. In one of them, the Rashidiya refugee camp, there are at least 20,000 people living there. One specific building was targeted, but these evacuation orders cause panic and they instill fear in the population in communities that just want this war to end. So it's easy to say that we want a ceasefire. They even extended the ceasefire when it was expired on the back of the meetings that took place in Washington, D.C. But all of that has been just words, and there hasn't been any sign of a de-escalation here in southern Lebanon for the past 2 months. Unfortunately, that's taken a huge toll on the civilian population, on the country as a whole, a humanitarian crisis that continues to grow on top of an economic crisis that just doesn't go away.
1: Arbeida, at this particular moment, where does this leave negotiations towards a more lasting peace?
3: I think that this escalation is not going to change the direction of these negotiations. On Friday the 29th, in just a few days, the first part of the second round of these negotiations are going to take place in the Pentagon. There's going to be military technical officials from both sides, Lebanon, the United States, and Israel, at the Pentagon, talking about some specifics regarding the way the situation is here on the ground. That being said, when Netanyahu says he wants to wipe out Hezbollah, he's actually sticking to his original demand. He wants the Lebanese government to actually be part of this effort to disarm Hezbollah. But that puts the Lebanese government in a very difficult situation, because a significant part of the population here in Lebanon actually does support Hezbollah. They have a huge support base in many parts of the south and throughout the country. People don't want Israel to occupy their land here in Lebanon. And as long as Israel continues to carry out strikes targeting civilians, targeting paramedics and hospitals and civilians, I don't think they're going to get a lot of goodwill from the people here in Lebanon, which is going to make the Lebanese government's job much more difficult.
1: All right. Arbeida Hito was live for us there in Tyre in southern Lebanon. Arbeida, thanks so much for your reporting. Still ahead on Al Jazeera. Health workers race to trace contacts and spread information about Ebola in Central Africa as the virus spreads.
4: The world is changing rapidly, and population growth is slowing down dramatically. A new documentary examines what's behind the decline in global birth rates.
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4: And how this is impacting different cities around the world.
6: 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What happens to our family of schools?
4: The population bust, baby doomers on Al Jazeera.

In every home, a story of peace resides. At every table, the warmth of kinship gathers. But there remains a hollow seat, waiting to be filled with hope. Your giving is that hope.

It is the hand that lifts them, nourishment to sustain the body, education to paint a brighter future, and shelter to shield their dignity. United Hands Relief. Let us fill that void and share the gift of life.

0: You're watching Al Jazeera. Here's a reminder of our top stories this hour. Iran's top negotiator and foreign minister are in Doha for talks to discuss a possible deal to end the war with the U.S. Tehran has warned that despite some progress, an agreement is not imminent. U.S. President Donald Trump says negotiations are proceeding nicely. Trump has also asked several countries, including Saudi Arabia, Qatar, Pakistan, Egypt, and Turkey, to sign on to the Abraham Accords, normalizing relations with Israel as part of a wider deal. The Israeli Prime Minister has said that strikes against Hezbollah are going to ramp up. That's in spite of a U.S. brokered ceasefire that's currently in place. It comes after at least three people were killed in Israeli airstrikes in southern Lebanon. Joining me in the studio is Zeydoun Elkinani. He's the founding director of the Arab Perspectives Institute. Zeydoun, thanks again for being with us here on Al Jazeera. Look, let me ask you first about what's come up today, which is making a lot of waves in the region, which is that President Trump, some people think he's demanding, some people think he's requesting that the countries that are involved in trying to negotiate this peace deal, many of them Gulf Arab allies, that they should sign on to the Abraham Accords. I want to ask you what you think that does to this process and why it's coming up at this moment.
1: Well, it's very clear that the Trump's administration is simultaneously having negotiations with Iran, but also having negotiations with Israel. And given the fact that we are perhaps noticing perhaps a close end to the negotiations, whether today or in a week, it seems like there would be more efforts now and commitment focusing on what the Israeli perspective, what the Israeli interest is on the table here. Pulling back a topic such as the Abraham Accords is completely isolated, doesn't make any sense, particularly for the past few months, if we were to focus on the war now. It's also perhaps trying to give the Israelis a regional leverage, similarly to the unintentional leverages that has been given to Iran during this war.
0: Zeydoun, you mention that from your perspective, this means that Trump isn't just negotiating with Iran, but that he's also engaged in a dialogue or a negotiation with Israel. So I must ask you about what's happening in Lebanon right now, because just in the last couple of hours, we've heard from Israeli Prime Minister Benjamin Netanyahu that he intends to ramp up attacks against Hezbollah in Lebanon. Even though there is a ceasefire on paper that's in place between Lebanon and Israel, there have been violations by Israel of that ceasefire practically every day. So where does this go from here? Because we know that Iran has insisted all along that as part of any overarching deal, Lebanon must be included. If now violence is going to be ramping up in Lebanon, if Israel is going to be involved in more strikes in that country, what does that do to this process?
1: It really depends on how much the war in Lebanon or the Israeli attacks in Lebanon would actually mean to the future of the war with Iran. Iran knows that its insistence on negotiating Lebanon as part of a overarching negotiation or a deal with its own war with the U.S. or Israel was an attempt to test Trump's ability in being able to control the Israelis in the future if a peace deal were to happen between the Americans and the Iranians. It wasn't necessarily out of an ideological conviction, as the Islamic Republic of Iran tries to portray it, where they would never abandon their allies or abandon their associate or their proxies to ensure that it can maintain a regional political status quo where other potential allies and associates in the region would be able to trust them. However, given that we might be getting too close to a deal between the Americans and the Iranians, it will be very tricky to assume that they would insist on Lebanon until now.
0: Okay, let me ask you where you think things are right now, or at least at this hour, because we know that Iran's top negotiator, that Iran's foreign minister, they are now here in Qatar. A lot of people say that's a very positive sign. That means that they believe that there is momentum going forward. Perhaps a deal is close. Do you think that is the case? And beyond that, what does a deal have to look like in order to be accepted by America's allies in the Gulf?
1: There's certainly a lot of progress, right? The amount of days and time that has been given to these negotiations is almost an equivalent to the amount of days the war has been conducted from the first place. It was very clear that both the Americans and the Iranians actually wanted the war to end. They just didn't know how, given the heated level and the heated status quo of the war. No one wanted to be the first to symbolically raise the white flag. The regional involvements of countries in the Gulf and beyond have put a lot of efforts and commitment into trying to ensure that diplomacy drags everyone to the negotiation tables in one way or another. the post-war period is going to be one of the most interesting periods in the contemporary history of the region, given that it might reshape a lot of relationships, it might reshape many alliances, where we will notice new alliances being built that may have not even been imagined prior to the war, more distancing from certain actors in the region and others being closer to one another. In the Gulf, we know there's always been a conversation about the diversity of the approaches they would imagine with a future relationship with Iran, whether that's the diplomacy camp or the deterrence camp. But I think an overarching existential agreement between all is an urgent end to the war, and then we might witness different schools of thoughts about how they can imagine a future with Iran, but also a future with the United States, and a future in imagining how the United States will be able to control Israel in the future.
0: All right. Zeydoun Al-Kinani is the founding director of the Arab Perspectives Institute, joining us here on set in Doha. Thanks so much for being with us. We appreciate your perspective. Protests are continuing in Bolivia, where the country is experiencing its worst civil unrest in decades. It's triggered by soaring inflation, fuel shortages, and subsidy cuts under center-right President Rodrigo Paz. Police have fired tear gas in an attempt to disperse hundreds of protesters gathered in La Paz. Thousands have taken to the streets in recent weeks, blocking roads and causing widespread disruptions. They're calling for the resignation of President Rodrigo Paz, who says he's cutting his and those of his cabinet ministers in half.
2: I want to inform you that this president, together with his ministers, has taken the decision as part of the effort and commitment to the country to lower his salary by 50%. So that it contributes to a clear effort that Bolivia has a president and ministers who will join that effort. 50% of our salary will be reduced.
0: All right, let's cross now to Monica Yanakiev, who's joining us live from La Paz in Bolivia. Monica, I understand that you moved locations because of a large group of protesters, that they were just tear gassed. So what have you been seeing when it comes to these demonstrations so far?
3: Well, this, anything can change at any moment. Right now, this looks very calm, but that's because we've run down this street. Everybody was being tear gassed, not only the protesters, the journalists, and anyone that was around. This protest, this is 25 days that these protests have been going on. In 2 days, it will be Mother's Day here in Bolivia. And the stores are basically closed. I don't know if you can see here on this side. This usually is a bustling city, and it looks as if nothing is going on because of all the blockades. There are checkpoints all over the place with the police or with protesters that are blocking the streets. So, and at any moment while we were here, the police came down here and started chasing the protesters all the way down this street. They've taken many of them into custody. So many protesters have left, but there are many others that are regrouping right now because we're like two blocks away from the presidential palace. So there's a lot going on, and at any moment, this is a very changing situation.
0: Monica, if you could just talk us through a bit about what's behind these demonstrations and how big a crisis is this right now for President Rodrigo Paz?
3: Well, it's a huge crisis, probably the most serious one. He's only been in power for 6 months, and already they're demanding his resignation. That is the problem. They've reached a deadlock. Negotiations were supposed to be going on between the government and the protesters. The protesters were arguing that the fuel was expensive. They were arguing against a land reform, a law about land that was revoked. All that was going on, he offered a lot he did make a lot of leeways, but they insist now that they want nothing short than his resignation, which obviously he will not accept. I mean, he's just been in power for 6 months, but they're still taking over the capital, La Paz, and holding hostage basically everyone that's around here because the shops are closed, people are having difficulty getting around because of the fuel. There are huge fuel lines. And so we're still waiting to see how this will evolve.
0: All right. That's Monica Yanakiev live for us from La Paz in Bolivia. Monica, thank you so much. Russian Foreign Minister Sergei Lavrov has held a telephone call with U.S. Secretary of State Marco Rubio, telling him directly about plans to strike sites in Kyiv. Moscow has advised all foreign nationals to leave the Ukrainian capital, as it will be targeting military locations, including command centers, air bases, and defense industry facilities. Since the weekend, Russia has been pounding the Ukrainian capital with dozens of drones and missiles, including a multiple warhead Oreshnik missile. The military governor of Ituri province in Democratic Republic of Congo is calling for a rapid response to spare the region from catastrophe as the Ebola virus continues to spread. He said violence linked to armed groups has displaced nearly a million people, complicating attempts to contain the virus. DRC is reporting 101 confirmed Ebola cases in total. The outbreak is at its worst in Ituri province. Ruampara has the highest confirmed total with 32 cases. That's followed by Bunia with 24 cases and Mongbualu with 19. Clusters have also been confirmed in North Kivu and South Kivu. Officials say Katwa has 4 confirmed infections, while Butembo, Goma, and Miti Morhesa have each reported a single case. Meanwhile, groups of angry people have attacked medical facilities in the east of the country. They're demanding the authorities release the bodies of their relatives who have died of Ebola. Healthcare staff are isolating patients' remains in line with strict protocols to prevent the spread of the virus. Neighboring Uganda's health ministry says it has recorded 2 more cases of Ebola, bringing the total confirmed up to at least 7. Those cases include 1 death. The new cases are staff members working at a private hospital in the capital, Kampala. Until now, all Uganda's cases have been linked to travel from Democratic Republic of Congo. Our coverage of the ceasefire and the war between the U.S., Israel, and Iran continues after the population bust. Stay with us here on Al Jazeera.

0: Demography is one factor among many that has an impact on states' power and status in the international system. Larger countries have more power. They have more people. Their economies are larger. There are also technology. There is investment in people. So it matters.
1: The world population is likely to stabilize around 9 or 10 billion and then start to decline.
0: But changes very slowly, and as such, you can talk about a demographic tsunami. It's very powerful, but moving very, very slowly. Replacement level fertility is a little bit over 2 children per woman. So you need to have a fertility level which is around 2.1. That's essentially the number of children you need to have in a population for the population to become stable over time. So you're replacing the adults with new children. Fertility rates in most of the developed world is now below what we call replacement level, which is a little bit more than 2 children per woman. In Western Europe, fertility is at 1.5. In some countries, you have fertility down to 1 child per woman. And that's much lower than what you need in order to keep the population stable.
2: There are less and less children, so with less and less children in our city, there are less pupils in our school. Our budget is based on pupil numbers, so falling pupil numbers means a falling budget in real terms. Every pupil is worth a certain amount of money. It depends on where you are in the country, somewhere between £3,000 and £3,500 per pupil per year. And back in 2017, we were 380. In the 8 years since, we've seen that pupil numbers decline to 340. Today's lesson, we're going to be learning about something that doesn't really happen anymore anywhere, really, not least of all in ancient Egypt. But what could be happening in this picture, Orla?
3: You're mummifying
2: a body. Brace yourselves, it's a little bit gory. So going from 380 pupils to 340 last year, that's 40 child reduction. That's about a 15% reduction in real terms in our school budget.
4: We'll take both of his lungs out of the body. They're going to go into a pot as well. Remember, he can't feel anything. He's now dead.
2: Annually, there is discussion with local authority and school leaders about the number of children in the city. We've been informed that the number of pupils in our city has been falling and falling and continues to fall.
4: Healthy lunch, loads of fruit, nice. Nearly finished. Almost.
2: I'm really concerned for the future. I'm really concerned for my livelihood, the livelihood of my team. What happens to our city? What happens to our family of schools? Doesn't look positive. The thought of losing our school feels unthinkable, but ultimately, if there are no pupils or less pupils, something has to be done to sustain the children that there will be.
5: Since 2008, when millennials became adults, certain things became incredibly expensive. The complications of buying a home, creating a family, and the expectation of what family life should look like economically is also obviously a pressure with the cost of living crisis, the inflationary house prices, the cost of tertiary education. And what that's done is essentially destroyed this notion of the two-generation classic family that we'd understood in the post-war years, and perhaps we thought we would just echo and mirror. And it hasn't happened like that for millennials, and it won't happen like that for Gen Z in the West.
6: I think probably, yeah, traditionally people would have had kids that are kind of like earlier on in their relationship.
7: We were probably held back a little bit by other circumstances to actually starting our own family.
6: I'm a teacher, and in Brighton there's been a lot of kind of changes in schools, and in my school there were redundancies made. We were reducing from two classes in a year group to one class in a year group, and that's because of the falling birth rate here. The nearest school to us has just closed this summer as well. And I was probably quite concerned, like, if we'd have had children, that it would reduce my chance of being at work, I guess.
8: Our research looks specifically at the UK, using a data set called the Generations and Gender Survey that specifically looks at millennials and Gen Z. Their intention may be, you know, a constrained choice out of pessimism about the future or insecurity about their financial futures.
7: Having our own house or apartment to live in obviously comes down to cost, and where we live in Brighton, because properties are so expensive, it's something that took us quite a while to actually get into the point where we could buy our own place.
8: In the UK, there is still a cultural kind of norm about being a homeowner before having a child. You know, most people who have children go on to have two or three, so that's difficult to fit into a one-bedroom flat.
7: With our incomes, it means that it's going to be even more difficult to get that extra space to potentially have more children in the future, and again, influences that decision.
5: That's quite mad, isn't it, that that's how much even to rent a one bed.
7: It will be difficult for us to stay in Brighton and have another child and expand our family. We have talked about potentially looking at other places at a later point, but actually, if we can't afford to live anywhere else in Brighton, we might actually have to bring that forward.
8: In this life, we don't always get what we would like, and, you know, there's a gap between ideal and reality. People's ideals and preferences are still about two children, you know. In the UK, right now, the patterns are still unfolding, right? So when people look at current trends, if people, you know, end up doing what they say they will intend to, according to our survey data, then yeah, we will see sustained fertility decline.
9: Unfortunately, in the last academic year, three schools in our city have closed their doors to pupils, which means that there are communities within our city that potentially don't have a school that's local to the people that live there, and that's a disaster.
10: As soon as I started there, there was a realisation that pupil numbers across Brighton were falling. The council were definitely aware of the issue and had been aware for many years. So we had estimates of how many children were in our area of the city and how many school places there were. And it was very obvious there weren't enough children to fill all those school places. There was always probably something quite drastic needed to happen. Obviously, you hope it's not going to be your school. But I knew our pupil numbers had certainly hadn't been rising. I knew our budget was difficult. We were invited to a council meeting and were told in that meeting that they wanted to close our school. We were quite shocked that we'd had no warning around that. It was a very difficult meeting to be at. We understood why that a decision was being made to close schools in the city. it was quite a shocker to think that it was, you know, I've come back for a school year and then within a year, these children are not going to have a school. And it's something we weren't expecting. So we felt very strongly that we needed to put up a fight.
11: Save our school! Save our school! Save our school! Save our school!
10: So we did a protest march, we made a video, we did various interviews for TV and radio. We did lots of activities just to draw attention to the plight of the children. December 2024, as we shut the school and walked down these steps, was the last time I was here. So this is one of the posters we made for our campaign. We petitioned, we spoke at every council meeting that we could. We did everything we could to make it not happen. Frustratingly, our protest didn't really feel that they had a great impact. For me, a community was, you know, torn apart, and those children went to 23 different schools across the city. It was really hard. You feel you're really responsible as a head teacher for everybody. And although you know it's not your fault, you begin to feel some of it is your fault, and you do feel at times that you've let people down. We were really lucky. It just seems really sad to see it in this state now.
8: Research specifically looks at fertility intentions among young people across time. It's not like

0: something like that?
1: In my entourage, which is a couple of generations back, even then, in our time, you know, we knew the state of the world a bit precarious, let's just say, with the nuclear issue and all that. But we had our kids, and I think we were bringing them up as best we could. I mean, I think there's a sense of this sort of slow post-industrial kind of polarization or decline, and you see the local ups and downs. But I think the state of the world is not good. It's not inviting.
2: I don't see myself having kids because I don't want to personally bring a kid into a world like this. The environmental state of the world in maybe 50 years is going to be 10 times or 50 times worse. I believe that humans are parasites to the Earth. The Earth is doing everything it can to get rid of us. And the longer we go on, the worse it's going to get. And so my personal moral belief is that we shouldn't carry it on. I don't want to carry it on.
3: Climate change is obviously another factor Gen Z increasingly aware of, the sort of negative consequences of creating a human being that, you know, gets through a certain number of nappies and that all go to landfill and, you know, creates a certain amount of CO2 emissions just by its very existence. This sense of overpopulation is a new conversation when it comes to having kids and is a legitimate one. But I think also what's really driving all of this is this notion of it's become increasingly legitimate not to have any children. And let's not talk about being childless, let's talk about being child-free, okay? These two factors, rising individualism and the changing economics, have meant that actually women don't want to have as many kids, and also they can't afford to have as many kids. But it's increasingly happening globally.

0: Mufani, how does your mom feel about your choice?
1: Exactly, my choice.
0: It's funny how in Kenya everyone has an opinion about your womb. But the truth is so simple. The right to parent or not to parent belongs to you and only you. Whether you choose motherhood now, later, or not at all.
1: I am a content creator, storyteller, film lover based in Nairobi. I am a big believer in advocating for choice, especially within the context of the African woman.
0: Women are the only ones who have a proper knowledge of their own life and an understanding of what they want to do with their lives. If someone says she is not ready, be it financially, mentally, emotionally, that's a responsible choice.
1: My content is generally aimed at young women who are maybe questioning themselves or just want to know that choice is a thing. When I was growing up, we didn't know that like things like having kids was a choice. We just knew that was a natural step of life. But with time, you start realizing, oh, most of these things are just choices, but no one talks to us about them as a choice. Forget what society wants, forget what your mother wants, just be sure it's what you want. We live in a society that says that the kids belong to the community. Regardless of your situation or what's happening in your life, you're just supposed to see it as a blessing. Largely, it's still an expectation that you should be having kids, especially by the time you're hitting your late 20s, getting into your 30s, to the point where like there's conversations about like when you're in your 30s and you don't have kids, it's like something is wrong with you. The first time I ever said I don't see myself having kids, I was 10, and we were just like having a random family gathering and we were talking about the future, and I was being asked, oh, what do you want to do when you grow up? And I was talking about how I want to just like travel the world and see everything that's out there. And one of my aunts asked a question, is like, okay, so when you're doing all this, where are your kids? And I was just like, what kids? Now when I was 18 and I really sat down with that question and I was like, why would I want to have kids? And then now from that moment, I just started being like, oh, I guess I'm not going to have children. And over the years, it's like I've just become stronger in my belief. And then I was like, oh, maybe I

0: Should make this permanent.
1: 7 months ago, I got my tubes tied. So I asked on Instagram for any questions that, you know, anyone had about the tube ligation.
0: Basically, a tube ligation is a permanent procedure that stops you from being able to conceive the natural way. Let me just say that. I got the procedure because I wanted to be 100% sure that I would not become pregnant. And two, it was because I wanted to be the one who's in control of that choice for myself.
1: Do you have any regrets? Absolutely not. I do not have a single regret. Why would I regret a procedure that makes it possible for me to live my life the way I want to without having to worry?
0: When I started talking about my choice online, I was getting a lot of pushback from women. I was getting a lot of, oh, you're so westernized. This is a Western concept. I was even told, oh, you should just consider finding yourself a white man because they're the only ones who will, you know, put up with this nonsense. This is very un-African. But then the funny thing is also, like, I found a lot of other women who are just talking about, like, I feel the same way. I just don't know how to articulate it.
2: Karibu Kenya.
0: For me, that was just like a reassurance. It's like, oh, there's more of us. And just talking about like how we never used to see this growing up.
2: God.
0: And then I was like, oh, wow, so there's space to have these conversations.
3: No, sikunazo, but like it's not kulala ku relax.
4: Research has already established that there's a link between fertility rate and gender equality. The more women have access to education, the less children they will have, because access to education or education, especially secondary education, really decreases or it delays marriages. Statistically, 1% increase in education for a girl can lead to a higher income, right? And there's a saying in African context that if you educate a girl, you educate the whole society.
0: With more information, you make different choices, right? So with a lot more information, with a lot more development, Kenyan women are learning more about what it means to be a parent, what it means to have children. And I think that's something that people are slowly just examining and questioning as time goes by. So there's been a development in what people think about in terms of having kids. A couple of women who have had the procedure done. If you see stuff like this happening in Kenya, trust you me, I know for sure, like the rest of the continent, these conversations are happening. So I think that's something to also consider when we think about the larger African context.
4: Africa is mirroring the declining trend of fertility. If you look at the whole region used to be before, which was the birth rate was at 6%. Now the average birth rate stands at 4.3%, which is a drastic decline. Urbanization plays a key role in terms of this decline of fertility in many African countries. As people move to urban cities, they adapt their attitude. Gender norms change. Access to education is even better as well, and the level of income compared to the rural places is also better. Many African countries actually have some of the highest urbanization rates. Nigeria right now, the urbanization rates stand at more than 50%, and we know that by 2050, this is gonna increase to 66%. Right, the pace of this urbanization that is happening in Africa now is increasing over these past 50 years, but it still is not as drastic as we observe in China and other parts of Asia.
5: Now we are freer than ever to pursue higher education, have our own career, money, place. We have hobbies, female friendships. When we come back home, the house is clean and peaceful. Why would any woman waste her time, energy raising a man child? It's almost impossible for a guy to provide for his whole family. It needs both of the parents to work. And when the wife comes back home, the husband still expects her to clean, to cook, to take on the emotional labor. Like, who wants kids?
6: China is already starting to see the beginning of its population decline because of the one-child policy that was introduced in the 1980s. And China now has a fertility just above one, which is less than half of what they need to replace the population. China has lifted the one-child policy, but we're not seeing a major increase in fertility in China. It's not surprising, and it has to do with preference for smaller families, lower fertility. And in China, you also have higher levels of education among women. You have higher levels of labor force participation. So many more women are working in China. And this has huge implications for China, for social stability probably in the future. And it's one of the largest social experiments that we're witnessing right now. India is another case which is very interesting, where you've seen major decline in fertility in recent years. In the southern part, where you have had declining fertility for a long time, this is largely a result of the investment in education for women in the southern parts of India. Overall, of course, it makes it easier to reduce the pressure on natural resources with fewer people. So there are both individual level and if you like, societal level positive effects of reducing fertility. But there are also some very significant benefits to having stable populations that can ensure that there is political and social and economic stability. You see everywhere in the world that people have fewer children because it's costly to have children, and people want to realize their potential in other ways. They want to have jobs, they want to get an education, they want to travel, they want to experience, and having a lot of children is not compatible with living that kind of life.
7: In-depth analysis of the day's headlines.
8: There will be no absolute winner in this war, and there will be no absolute loser. 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
7: Informed opinions.
9: The torch of global leadership is passing from the United States to China.
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10: Congo holds minerals that are so essential to artificial intelligence that no matter what happens there, the international community is now going to move from a perspective of bringing peace and justice.
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17: The family the church protects lives here behind this green door. Their privacy, we have agreed to meet them here.
18: It's taking so long, but we just have to keep going.
19: They have traveled from countries all over Europe, hoping for one thing, and that's an immediate ceasefire.
20: While Europe is heating up twice as fast as the rest of the planet, nobody seems to be really prepared.

Hello, I'm Mohammed Jamjoum. This is Al Jazeera live from Doha. Coming up, the U.S. and Iran both say there's progress, but stop short of announcing an agreement to end the war. Iran's president says he plans to restore international internet access in a country that's been largely offline for 87 days. Israel's prime minister says he's ramping up attacks on Lebanon in spite of a U.S. broker.

0: ceasefire that's still technically in place. Plus, we report from La Paz as protesters demanding the president's resignation face off with police. Iran has warned that despite some progress, a deal on ending the war with the U.S. is, quote, not imminent. President Donald Trump says there's no rush to reach an agreement. He's been positive about the direction of talks, but has again reiterated his position on Iran's nuclear program.
1: The world's number one state sponsor of terror will never have a nuclear weapon. Oh, and they won't. They will never have a nuclear weapon.
0: It comes as Tehran's top negotiator and foreign minister have arrived in Doha for talks to discuss key sticking points. Both sides say nothing has been signed and that any deal would be a first step, leaving some of the major issues to future negotiations. But the optimism surrounding the Strait of Hormuz has caused oil prices to dip.
2: We have what I think is a pretty solid thing on the table in terms of their ability to open up the straits, get the straits open, enter into a very real, significant, time-limited negotiation on the nuclear matters. And hopefully we can pull it off. It has a lot of support in the Gulf. The president's not going to make a bad agreement. So let's see what happens. We're going to give diplomacy every chance to succeed before we explore the alternatives.
3: Most of the topics on the negotiating table have been agreed upon. That's true. However, it cannot yet be confirmed that a final agreement will be signed. No party can make the claim at this stage. There are no specific details yet on how the Strait of Hormuz would be managed. That will ultimately be up to the countries bordering the strait. We remain in constant communication with those countries, and we have a strategy in place to help ensure security and stability in and around the waterway.
0: Now, Iran's president, Masoud Pezeshkian, has issued a decision for international internet restoration, according to Iranian state media. The internet has been restricted in the country for nearly 3 months, leaving the vast majority of people with little to no access to the web. Al-Mikdad-Al-Rahid has more details from Tehran.
4: The Iranian media right now are confirming their decision to restore international internet access nationwide. But at the same time, it will be technical and gradual process, not all at once. It's still not clear when exactly full international access will be restored at the time being. But the most important right now is this is not the first time that the limitation and restriction on the access to international internet. We remember that in January when the protest erupted here in the country, and also for 87 days in a row that they are the nationwide was being offline. Although within the time of the war, within the time of the protest, the access to domestic application, to bank system, to local Iranian websites being restored, being accessible for Iranian ordinary people. At the same time, access to international messaging, international social networks, international websites, it's severely restricted. But the good sign right now, sending from officials, is that to prevent what they called security reasons for the national security reasons. At the same time, they are saying that the immediate security environment may be stabilizing, and for the past the past duration is for preventing the communication between what they called hostile actors inside and outside the countries, and cyber attacks and disinformation campaigns.
0: U.S. President Donald Trump says negotiations with Iran are proceeding nicely and that he's spoken to leaders in Saudi Arabia, Qatar, Pakistan, Egypt, Jordan, Bahrain, and Turkey. On social media, he said, after all the work done by the United States to try and pull this very complex puzzle together, it should be mandatory that all of these countries, at a minimum, simultaneously sign on to the Abraham Accords. This will be the most important deal that any of these great but always in conflict countries will ever sign. Therefore, I am mandatorily requesting that all countries immediately sign the Abraham Accords. Well, for more on all this, I'm joined by Richard Schmierer. He's a former U.S. ambassador to Oman and Deputy Assistant Secretary of State for Near Eastern Affairs. And he joins us live from Bethany Beach, Delaware. Ambassador, thanks for being with us.

0: us here on Al Jazeera. Where do you think things currently stand with negotiations between the U.S. and Iran? Iran's foreign minister and the country's top negotiator are currently in Qatar. So what does that say to you about where the process is, at least at this hour?
1: Well, I think to this point, there probably is essential agreement on reopening the Strait of Hormuz, and that would probably also require the U.S. to lift its blockade of Iranian ports. And then I think the next step they're probably trying to work out are the financial arrangements. The U.S. will probably be willing to lift its sanctions on Iranian oil. And then potentially they're talking about repatriating a significant amount of funds, Iranian funds, which are currently being held in foreign banks. And potentially the discussions in the Gulf are focusing on that issue in order to ensure that those funds actually go towards reconstruction in Iran rather than towards more malign uses, such as supporting militias or building more missiles. So I think the economic issues are probably now front and center. And then finally, after that, will come the nuclear issue. And I think the two countries are coming to some kind of compromise on that as well. So, yes, we still have a little time ahead of us, but I think each step is being taken in a way that will get us to an agreement.
0: Ambassador Schmierer, one of the complicating things in all of this and trying to reach a deal between the U.S. and Iran, of course, is the status of what's going on in Lebanon. Now, of course, we know that Israel and Lebanon have signed on to a ceasefire. That's essentially just a ceasefire on paper because the fighting has continued there. But in the past few hours, you've had Israeli Prime Minister Benjamin Netanyahu, and he said that he's going to ramp up attacks against Hezbollah in Lebanon. What do you think that is going to do with regard to this process? How much could that complicate things? How much of an obstacle could that put in the way of getting to a final deal?
1: Well, clearly, I think we're seeing a growing disconnect between what President Trump is looking to accomplish and what the Israelis are looking to accomplish. President Trump clearly wants the activity, the military activity in Lebanon to cease. He has agreed that Israel can respond to attacks, but he's asked Israel to refrain from any significant offensive action. He, I think, would like to work more closely with the Lebanese government to try to ensure that the Lebanese government has complete control of the country, and that would involve disarming Hezbollah. But again, I think he's looking to take, President Trump is looking to take more of a diplomatic approach, whereas Israel, I believe mistakenly, continues to believe there can be a military solution. I don't think that can happen, and I think President Trump will do his best to ensure that Israel does not ramp up its military attacks in Lebanon.
0: All right. Richard Schmierer is a former U.S. ambassador to Oman and Deputy Assistant Secretary of State for Near Eastern Affairs, and he joined us there live from Bethany Beach, Delaware. Ambassador, thanks so much for being with us here on Al Jazeera. We appreciate it.
1: Thank you.
0: And as we just mentioned, the Israeli Prime Minister has said that strikes against Hezbollah in southern Lebanon are going to ramp up. That's in spite of a U.S.-brokered ceasefire that's currently in place. Benjamin Netanyahu says his country is at war with Hezbollah. Earlier on Monday, at least three people were killed in Israeli airstrikes on a car in southern Lebanon. The Lebanese Ministry of Public Health says 34 people have been killed in Israeli attacks since Saturday. Netanyahu's comments come as Iran has given guarantees to Hezbollah that a ceasefire in Lebanon is integral to any future deal Tehran would agree to with the U.S.
2: We're not taking our foot off the gas. On the contrary, I've said to step on the gas even harder. We'll take care of them. But what this requires of us now is to intensify the strikes, to increase the intensity. We will wipe them out completely.
0: Well, Obaida Hito is live for us now in Tyre in southern Lebanon. Obaida, good to see you. Look, I want to ask you first about what all this means when it comes to the displacement crisis that's only been growing worse in Lebanon. Where will civilians be able to go from here on out? And is the government going to be able to effectively help them?
3: Yeah, Yeah, that's a great question, Mohammed, because if Israel decides to significantly increase the number of attacks and the intensity of the attacks, it's going to put civilians in a very difficult situation. Following the announcement of the ceasefire and then the subsequent extension, thousands of people returned to the south because they didn't want to stay in a long-term displacement. Most of the people who left the south and went towards Beirut or other parts of the country either stayed with relatives or lived in temporary shelters or in camps that were set up in areas and public spaces in the cities like in Beirut near the waterfront. But that went on for weeks and weeks. People didn't want to stay living in those very difficult conditions. As for the government doesn't really have the resources to meet the needs of the huge displacement crisis. There's over 1 million people displaced and only around 130,000 of them are living in government shelters. So that's at least 90% of the people that are displaced from their homes, can't return to their homes, that don't have a place to go to get support from the government in terms of medical supplies, in terms of daily meals. People have to fend for themselves. And this has gone for many, many weeks. And that's coming with a lot of new difficulties now that Israel is significantly expanding the scope of its strikes. Places that people thought were safe are no longer going to be safe, and that's something we've already seen happen over the last 2 weeks as Israel has expanded strikes into the east of the country, into the western Bekaa Valley, and started to attack places much closer to the city of Tyre, where tens of thousands of people are still living.
0: Arbeida, we know it's a very complicated situation on the ground in Lebanon, that even though there is this ceasefire that the governments of Israel and Lebanon signed on to, this is effectively just a ceasefire on paper. There are violations by Israel each and every day. And from your reporting, you were just telling me last hour, you were saying that a lot of the people you speak with don't really have faith in the process the government is going through when it comes to trying to ensure a peace going forward. I want to ask you where all this leaves negotiations at this stage towards a more lasting peace.
3: Yeah, I think those negotiations are going to go forward regardless. Israel is doing a lot of pressure, increasing the pressure on the Lebanese government by taking these actions, by making decisions about increasing the strikes on Hezbollah. Israel has announced today that they've targeted, just today, 70 different locations around the country of Hezbollah infrastructure. They also claim that they've targeted 10 command centers here in the city of Tyre. But with all of that being said, these places are being targeted in areas that are heavily populated by civilian populations that are directly affected by these strikes, more so than they are by the presence of Hezbollah. So if Israel continues to attack civilians, continues to directly affect their lives and their ability to live normal lives, then that's not going to earn them any goodwill here in the country. Even though people don't want to be in a constant state of war, they don't want to also give up their ability to defend themselves from what they're seeing is an expanding occupation. Israel currently occupies at least 55 towns and villages in a self-declared yellow line security zone created in the south of the country, essentially preventing anyone from reaching their homes in these towns and villages. And there's no clear timeline about when Israel will be leaving these areas. The only condition that's clear is that Israel wants to completely destroy Hezbollah, but that's going to come at a huge cost to the communities here in the south and throughout the country. And I don't know if the public here is going to really be able to tolerate that in exchange for disarmament of Hezbollah, especially if it means more destruction, more strikes, more displacement.
0: All right, that's Arbeida Hito live for us with all the latest in Tyre in southern Lebanon. Arbeida, thanks so much for your reporting. Still ahead on Al Jazeera. Russia threatens the Ukrainian capital, saying foreign nationals should leave Kyiv ahead of a wave of attacks. Health workers race to trace contacts and spread information about Ebola in Central Africa as the virus spreads.
4: We'll be right back. The latest news.
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6: 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Towns and villages across southern Lebanon are constantly under Israeli attack.
4: From the heart of the story.
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0: It's a reminder of how deeply the war is affecting daily life in Iran.
1: Seeing what has happened to Gaza since October 7 has been heartbreaking. 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
2: A leading Jewish voice speaks out against Israel's brutal war on Gaza.
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3: In the morning of Eid, some prepare their sacrifice, while others wait for a share of it. Since 2017, your sacrifices have reached those in need with dignity. 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This Eid al-Adha, your sacrifice is not just a ritual. It is a joy that reaches those who need it most. Contribute now and be the reason someone has a better Eid.

0: You're watching Al Jazeera. Here's a reminder of our top stories this hour. Iran's top negotiator and foreign minister are in Doha for talks to discuss a possible deal to end the war with the U.S. Tehran has warned that despite some progress, an agreement is not imminent. U.S. President Donald Trump says negotiations are proceeding nicely. Trump has also asked several countries, including Saudi Arabia, Qatar, Pakistan, Egypt, and Turkey, to sign on to the Abraham Accords, normalizing relations with Israel as part of a wider deal. The Israeli Prime Minister says strikes against Hezbollah are going to ramp up. That's in spite of a U.S. brokered ceasefire that's currently in place. It comes after at least three people were killed in Israeli airstrikes in southern Lebanon. Protests are escalating in Bolivia, where President Rodrigo Paz is facing calls to resign just 6 months after taking office. Soaring inflation, fuel shortages, and subsidy cuts have angered thousands of people, prompting street protests and roadblocks lasting more than a month already. The president has responded by offering a bonus for teachers and announced he's cutting his salary and those of his cabinet ministers in half.
1: I want to inform you that this president, together with his ministers, has taken the decision as part of the effort and commitment to the country to lower his salary by 50% so that it contributes to a clear effort that Bolivia has a president and ministers who will join that effort. 50% of our salary will be reduced.
0: Russian Foreign Minister Sergei Lavrov has held a telephone call with U.S. Secretary of State Marco Rubio, telling him directly about plans to strike sites in Kyiv. Russian state media reports. Moscow has advised all foreign nationals to leave the Ukrainian capital as it will be targeting military locations, including command centers, air bases, and defense industry facilities. Since the weekend, Russia has been pounding the Ukrainian capital with dozens of drones and missiles, including a multiple warhead Oreshnik missile. Audrey McAlpine reports from Kyiv.
2: Earlier this month, there was a similar warning from Moscow in regard to decision-making centers in the center of Kyiv. This was surrounding the parade, if we remember, that commemorated the end of World War II, where Russia threatened Ukraine against striking that parade or around Moscow and would retaliate by striking these decision-making centers in Kyiv. So this is a similar warning that we heard earlier this month. Now, Ukraine is denying this, saying that people need not essentially fear these threats. We heard from the foreign minister, Andriy Sybiha, who said that there's no need to give in to this Russian blackmail. I also spoke with contacts at embassies here who told me that they did not expect any missions here to wind down or scale down operations, and also advised against anyone, you know, shutting down operations in response to these statements from Russia. But certainly the feeling here in Kyiv is one people are very shaken from recent attacks, but we're not seeing any sort of mass exodus from the city. If anything, people are just, I think, more aware of air raid sirens and would certainly heed any of those sirens warning of any attacks coming in from Russia over the next several days.
0: All right, back to protests now in Bolivia. Monica Yanakiev joins us live from La Paz. Monica, it looks to me as though there is a line of perhaps anti-riot police behind you. If you could just set the scene for our viewers, where you are, what you're seeing, and how much perhaps those protests are intensifying at this hour.
3: So, yes, we're right in front of the vice presidency and the central bank. And there is as you can hear those explosives, that means that the protesters are starting to walk down this street. They'll reach us in a little while. Yes, they're coming right now. We can't move because or else we'll lose I think we lost the signal. But anyway, they're moving down here. Protesters, and they'll be behind me in a little while. I don't know if you can see.
0: Monica, I don't know if you can hear me, if you need to move for
3: you
0: your.
3: They throw the. Yes.
0: Monica, if you can hear me,
3: can
0: I was saying if
3: protesters?
0: You need to move for your safety, you can do so,
3: yes.
0: But please, if you want to go ahead and describe what you're seeing, go ahead.
3: Oh, no. No, so as you can see, here are the protesters. They're moving behind Behind us, they're the police who want to keep them from reaching the presidential palace. Now, this protest here seems pretty calm, but it wasn't like this all day. Oh, he's just lighting one of these explosives right now here. I don't know, you see? That's going to go off in a little while. And, well, it's been like this the whole day, but they've been tear gassing us also during the day, which now this has stopped at least. It's calmer in that sense. But this has been going on the whole day. Here it goes again. They're going to fire another one of these explosives. And, well, this is an ongoing protest, and they have no intention of stopping. They want to continue. Earlier, they took a lot of people into custody. So basically, this is still, as you can see. And up there, there are other policemen also. And this will continue. Earlier, we saw lines and lines of people trying to get fuel because with all these checkpoints and blockades, people can't get to gas stations. There's no fuel, stores are closed. So it's a very, very tense situation.
0: All right, that's Monica Yanakiev live for us from the scene of a protest in La Paz in Bolivia. Thanks so much, Monica. The military governor of Ituri province, the Democratic Republic of Congo, was calling for a rapid response to spare the region from catastrophe as the Ebola virus continues to spread. He said violence linked to armed groups has displaced nearly a million people, complicating attempts to contain the virus. DRC is reporting 101 confirmed Ebola cases in total. The outbreak is at its worst in Ituri province. Rwampara has the highest confirmed total with 32 cases. That's followed by Bunia with 24 cases and Mongbualu with 19. Clusters have also been confirmed in North Kivu and South Kivu. Officials say Katwa has 4 confirmed infections, while Butembo, Goma, and Miti Morhesa have each reported a single case. Our correspondent, Alain Waikani, has the latest from Goma.
4: This attack is happening in the context of a group of radical within the community not believing that Ebola is real. Others accusing officials from NGOs and also even the government itself for taking this as a benefit moment with the money from the NGOs and also from international community. For example, we have seen this scene happening in the previous Ebola in 2019, where beside this resistance, more than 3,000 people were killed. Then it's coming back now, and it's really every day right now, and more even dangerous. We have seen, for example, in the past 48 hours, the team, those who were going, for example, to conduct a safety burial, they were attacked. Body was removed from the coffin. Very, very dangerous for the community. And then in the epicenter of Mwalu, for example, they burned the tent. They burned also the tent in the other side of Ruapara. All those areas are the epicenter. And also, again, yesterday, for example, a body was also snatched from the medical team within this epicenter of Mwalu. It's really showing a situation where now medical team and also Red Cross, for example, they cannot go in some of the areas while the phone, people are calling minutes after minutes. Bodies are lying everywhere in the different areas, but medical team cannot even go to take the confirmed cases or even to take, for example, bodies for the safety burial. It's making situation more complicated in the area. And then medical team are in a very difficult. They are obliged, for example, to keep some of the bodies after the death 48 hours within the hospital, within the center. And this is causing more cases. And again, authorities are recording more cases as the number of the deaf people are rising every day. But at the same time, situation is still very disorganized. I've been discussing with some doctors from the area of Mwalu right now. They are saying they are in a very confused situation, and also they are denouncing the fact that logistically they are in a very difficult position. They still don't have enough ambulances to go in the areas, and also they don't have the capacity itself, so they don't understand why logistics is not reaching up to now the epicenter areas. Even though they are under the threat, they are fighting to keep the community, trying to conduct the burial, but it's very difficult for them up to now.
0: Rescuers are searching for 17 people trapped under a collapsed building in Angeles City in northern Philippines. At least four others have been confirmed dead, and the chances of finding more survivors are fading. The building was under construction at the time. Barnaby Lowe reports relatives say they just want to bring their loved ones home.
5: Hoping against hope, rescuers resuscitating this man after an hours-long effort to pull him from underneath the rubble of a collapsed building, only to lose him shortly after bringing him to safety. His death adding to the fears of these people whose relatives are still missing.
6: How are they going to survive? They haven't had anything to eat. The building collapsed before dawn on Sunday. It's Monday already, and yet we still don't know if they are dead or alive.
5: Most of the survivors were able to get out or were rescued a few hours after the unfinished hotel in Angeles City, north of the Philippine capital Manila, crumbled before dawn on Sunday. Brian Satanco was one of the construction workers sleeping in their barracks when the structure came down. He says concrete beams and planks of wood were piled on him, but he was able to extricate himself.
7: I had wiggled my way out except for this arm, but I knew I had to find a way to get it unstuck because I thought it was an earthquake and there might be aftershocks. I managed, but as you can see, there's a deep scratch.
5: The team say they're still hoping to find survivors, but admit chances are fading. On Sunday, teams identified the location of two people and worked throughout the night to free them. However, they were badly injured. One died before rescuers reached him. The other was pulled out alive, but died before reaching the hospital, highlighting just how urgent it is to find the remaining workers. Authorities have urged the owner and building contractor to help shed light on the incident.
8: The only one who's come forward is the previous owner of the property, who said the new owner is currently in Japan.
5: Survivors and families of the missing workers say they're grateful for help from the government, but they want answers. Barnaby Lowe, Al Jazeera, Angeles City, the Philippines.
0: For generations, Hajj, the annual Muslim pilgrimage to Mecca, has been among the world's biggest and most challenging religious events to manage. Now, Saudi authorities are using modern technology to improve safety and manage logistics during Hajj following deadly stampedes in past years. Ahmed Idris reports from Mecca.
9: For the nearly 2 million pilgrims performing this year's Hajj, care no longer starts and ends with a visit to the doctor. Technology now facilitates the process for more than 2 million people. From medical procedures to surveillance, crowd control and digital applications, technology is increasingly a constant in the lives of pilgrims and the Hajj itself. The roads around Hajj sites are paved with special coatings and materials to make walking bearable and to reduce heat around pilgrims.
10: Studies show the locally developed road cooling technology can lower surface temperatures by 12 to 15 degrees Celsius. This year, it was expanded to three new sites around the Mash'ar train, bringing the total coverage across Mecca and the holy sites to 70,000 square meters.
9: Technology may be making the pilgrimage more efficient, but cannot totally replace traditional security and crowd management. Hundreds of thousands of security personnel, health workers, and volunteers are involved in the operation.
11: During the Hajj season, every minute, hundreds of thousands of Muslims worship at the Kaaba and the Masjid al-Haram, Islam's holiest mosque. With the help of technology, security forces and personnel keep pilgrims safe and services running. At the end of each Hajj season, officials review what worked and what didn't, forming the basis of the next pilgrimage.
9: Digital applications like Nisuk, introduced just a few years ago, continue to help pilgrims access services in real time.
12: It guides the pilgrims from the arrival to the visitation to the identification when they get missing, where to go to and all that. So it's I think we should have had this even earlier than now. It makes our job much, much easier.
9: Faith remains at the center of the journey for pilgrims, but increasingly technology is now an integral part of the experience too. Ahmed Idris, Al Jazeera, Mecca, Saudi Arabia.
0: My colleague Rashad Salamat will be back with more of our continuing coverage after Witness. Stay tuned.

When you go to Gaza, you always hear children. There are so many children. Roughly half the population is under 18. So often you're seeing kids playing, laughing, crying, screaming, everywhere. And I had friends there who had kids, and we often would spend time with those children. I was determined to keep going back to Gaza over and over and over again, A, to see how Gaza changed, but also how it was changing me. I guess as a human being first and a Jew second, but I thought it was important as a Jew to say to people in the outside world, Gaza is not some faraway land that is too scary for you to contemplate. When I got out there, I heard from so many Jews, didn't you feel unsafe there? Didn't you feel like you're going to be killed? I didn't feel that. Seeing what has happened to Gaza since October 7 has been heartbreaking, honestly, and I'm so ashamed. I'm so ashamed because it's being done in my name. Vast neighbourhoods have been obliterated. Now, I've tried to look at those images and see, did I go to some of those areas? Did I go to a restaurant there, or did I meet people there on the shore? And I am furious and sad and often feel helpless. What's happening now in Gaza is the most extreme event that's ever happened to Palestinians in their history. And I do not think we're ever going to rely, at least in the foreseeable future, in Western governments to change that reality. They've supported what's going on, including here in Australia.

0: since October 7, I've been overwhelmed with literally hundreds and hundreds of media requests.
1: By journalist Anthony Lowenstein.
2: In some ways, what Israel has inverted commas.
3: Anthony Lowenstein now, he's the author of the book, The Palestine Laboratory, How Israel...
0: I've been receiving literally thousands and thousands

0: thousands and thousands of messages. People saying, thank you for speaking out. Jewish people saying, thank God there's a voice that is against what Israel is doing. I think it's important that Jews or non-Jews are really challenged on what they're backing. Whether it's in Gaza or the West Bank or wherever it is, this is being done in our name. The last time I was here at home, I think was around 2017. It was about a year after my mother died. So I think I'm speaking to CNN tomorrow.
1: Great.
2: I was born in Melbourne, 1943. My parents were immigrants from Germany, left Nazi Germany in March 1939. I've lived in Melbourne all the time. I met Violet in March 1960. Anthony, our son, was born in 1974. He's the only child that we had, unfortunately. He grew up in a very liberal household. So we had a very interesting household in the sense that it was a lively discussion one.
0: We celebrated the Jewish holidays. We did the Sabbath every Friday night. We lit the candles. We would go to synagogue in St Kilda for the main holidays, Passover and other events. I'd say a lot of our friends, or a lot of my parents' friends, were Jewish.
2: We kept a Jewish home, not a kosher home. As I said, Friday night was special. Anthony wasn't allowed to go out on a Friday night.
0: I had a bar mitzvah when I was 13, which a lot of Jewish boys have. Girls increasingly have a bat mitzvah, similar kind of like a coming of age ceremony, event at the synagogue. You learn the prayer, you have a family friends party. And I went to Sunday school for years to prepare for that.
1: Amen.
2: As far as Anthony's Jewishness was concerned, it was important to us that he should know his heritage. And I suppose it also was informed by the fact that we had family who'd been lost during the Holocaust.
0: My grandparents on both my mother's and father's side fled Europe in 1939, one from Germany, one from Austria, and came to Australia as refugees. The vast majority of family could not get out, got trapped, and many of them were sent to death camps.
2: My father's parents were taken by train to Auschwitz, and paradoxically, the day they were executed at Auschwitz in Poland, I was born in Australia, same day. Which is creepy. As far as the Holocaust impacting my parents, my mother in particular, for her, Israel was potentially a sanctuary. If something, God forbid, happened, at least we had somewhere to go.
0: When I look back now at how my parents were before the 2000s about Israel, I would say that they were unthinking Zionists.
2: Criticising Israel or being sort of one-eyed about Israel in the 1970s, I think has to be seen in context. Nobody talked about the Palestinians other than they're terrorists and they've done awful things, and the Munich massacre, for example. And you've got to look at it in context in the wider Jewish community in Melbourne, which is the largest then Holocaust survivor community outside Israel.
0: I had a pretty rocky relationship with my father in the teens. Got kicked out of home a few times. I was forced, because of that dynamic, to start, I guess, sort of representing myself almost, or speaking out for myself.
2: He and I had strong disagreements, probably mainly my fault, because I got needled by a teenager and I sadly rose to the bait. My fault.
0: Hamas is popular. Hamas, I think you're popular. I think some of my defensiveness at times, argumentative nature, which sometimes can be useful for journalism, probably comes from that period.
3: They would never be allowed to start.
0: I ended up getting a job at the Herald Online in 2003. And I started writing.

0: writing about two issues, Israel-Palestine and the Iraq War. Now, if you look back at what I was writing at the time, it was expressing criticism of the Israeli occupation. I mean, really moderate views, but couching it in the terms of saying, I'm writing this as a Jew. And various members of the Jewish community started noticing what I was writing, started being critical of it in the Jewish press and wider press. Who is this young hothead, essentially, writing these things? He's demeaning our community. In 2005, I went to Israel-Palestine for the first time, mostly in research for my book, My Israel Question. The book, in some ways, was about two things. One, it was about what's happening in Palestine at the time, and also it was about the role of the Israel lobby in Australia and elsewhere. So the book comes out in about mid-2006.
1: I can remember the date. It was the 19th of July, 2006, that Anthony was on ABC TV with Tony Jones.
2: To suggest that I am pro-Hezbollah because I question civilians being murdered is the kind of rhetoric that we expect from the pro-Israel lobby. You're either with us or against us.
3: If you're Jewish and you criticise Israel or criticise even a policy of the Israeli government, you're a self-hating Jew or anti-Semitic or you're unpatriotic or treasonous. I've been accused of all those and far worse.
4: Ajax Colin Rubinstein rejects the charge.
5: We point out to editors and the media mistakes, inaccuracies, and, of course, we ask for alternative views to the ones that are put incessantly, usually criticising Israel, and so we want a genuine debate.
0: The book comes out and it becomes a bestseller within days. And in the Jewish press, the Murdoch press, I was slammed day after day after day.
1: Anthony was under relentless attack. Absolutely relentless.
0: I started receiving a few death threats, but the majority of response, in fact, was positive. And for a lot of Jews, they said it gave us almost comfort to hear these positions being expressed because we ourselves feel this way. We feel deeply in pain by what Israel is doing.
1: We, Violet and I, we immediately got the cold shoulder from a lot of people who had been really close friends. So Anthony kind of became a non-person, and that still exists to a certain extent today.
0: I think for my parents that ostracisation was hard. And they were very involved in the Jewish community. All these factors kind of coalesced in what I would call an intellectual awakening, that my father and mother became more alive to the reality of what they had been indirectly supporting for most of their life, which was namely Israeli occupation. They started seeing Palestinians as human beings.
3: I started going to Israel-Palestine as a freelance journalist every 3 or 4 years.
0: I first went to Gaza in mid-2009. I wanted to connect with Palestinians in an area that has been isolated for so many years, cut off from much of the rest of Palestine, let alone the world. It was about 6 months after Operation Cast Lead, which was one of the first Israeli bombardments of Gaza.
3: Despite civilians living in a really desperate condition, there was, in parts of Gaza, a real beauty, a calmness, amazing fresh produce, beautiful fresh fish. I often remember eating fresh fish that had been caught that day by Palestinian fishermen and then eaten on the shore of the Mediterranean.
6: Could you ask him to cut out any hairs in my ears?
0: I remember spending time with some Palestinians in Gaza over the years who were not supporters of Hamas, who were critical of Hamas, who didn't like what Hamas was doing to Gaza to make it much more religious.

0: I guess Anthony and I kind of met through sort of human rights and social justice circles.
1: Ali was offered a job with an international human rights organisation working on policy and advocacy for Palestinians.
0: I remember when I first got the job in Jerusalem, Ant was actually a bit reluctant.
1: After my Israel question in 2006 and the maelstrom around that, it was a hesitation of not wanting to be so consumed by this issue because it was personal. But I'm very, very glad that we went and she convinced me, because I think it was a transformative period. My father and mother, when she was alive, started visiting Palestine.
2: I went everywhere in the West Bank. I even bailed up by the IDF once. I've been to villages that have been destroyed again and again by the Israelis. So I've seen it firsthand. And what I've seen has just appalled me.
0: Living within a context of occupation, seeing it up close, in many ways it was incredibly eye-opening. I was receiving basically in real-time updates on my phone when Palestinian homes were being demolished across the West Bank in order to make way for illegal Israeli settlements. And then we would go and visit these communities and these families who had had their homes destroyed and bulldozed by the Israeli military in front of their children.
1: And that kind of ritual humiliation has sadly become central to what Israel is. I think for many years I had thought that what's happening in Palestine is not sustainable. How can this endless occupation continue? The world will challenge it, rise up and end it. But actually living there for years, my view changed. I was appalled by the brutality of the attacks, the targeting of Israeli civilians. And I knew that the impact would be so catastrophic for the Palestinians in Gaza, who were already suffering so much after like 20 years of siege. I felt very quickly this is akin to a 9/11 moment, that 9/11 changed the world for the worse. It was pretty clear within really a day or so after October 7 that the splits in the Jewish community around Israel and Zionism, which existed long before that day, were going to explode.
3: Thousands of Jews are here at Grand Central. Never again for anyone!
4: Never again for anyone!
3: Never again, Israel!
4: So many of the Jewish New Yorkers here are struggling through heartbreak and mourning of October 7, and they have made it very clear that do not use their heartbreak, their tragedy, as a justification for the genocide of Palestinians.
1: In Australia, we're seeing a lot of Jews, particularly young ones, protesting against Israeli actions, and it's really inspiring.
5: We aren't claiming to speak for all Jews, but we do think that in this moment it is very important to highlight that the Jewish community is not a monolith and that there are many Jews who are critical of Israel and its military actions.

0: The charge of genocide leveled against Israel is not only false, it's outrageous. Our war is against Hamas terrorists, not against Palestinian civilians. Israel has an inherent right to defend itself.
1: Israel is central to the Jewish identity of the vast majority of Jews living in Australia. 77% of Jews identify as Zionists. Zionism is a Jewish right for self-determination, that is the right for Israel to exist as a state for the Jewish people. It's so important because our community is largely a post-Holocaust community. Given the Jewish background of ongoing persecution, of what is known as pogroms. Pogroms is a government-sponsored attack on Jews. And October the 7th was a pogrom. It was planned and sponsored by Hamas. And so in the Jewish psyche, when somebody says,

0: is, they want to kill us all. We take it seriously. The mainstream Jewish leadership, most Jews see people like Anthony Lowenstein, that extreme left-wing voice, as highly destructive to the well-being of Jews, and particularly the well-being of the over 7 million Jews living in Israel. The anti-Zionist message leads to attacks on Jews in Australia. So it fosters anti-Semitism, and we've seen that with the huge upsurge in anti-Semitism post-October 7.
1: Jews have the right to live safely everywhere, and there's no doubt that there is a long history of vile anti-Semitism. But you have tens of thousands of Palestinians slaughtered in the name of Israeli Jewish security. Who is more secure after this? It's actually making us more unsafe. And until Palestinians are safe and secure, Israelis never will be. And Jews never will be. There's a family we knew in Gaza, and they had to flee to Australia for their safety. We supported them on their journey, and we're actually going to go and see them today.
2: Yeah, I met Mariam in early 2017 in Gaza. I was going there as a journalist. Yeah, she was a translator and fixer, but also we got on really well. I remember going to Mariam's home for dinner. She invited me to go there to meet her mum and her sisters. There was no power, which was pretty common because power outages in Gaza were ubiquitous. So we ate by candlelight.
1: Since I last saw Mariam, she's had a daughter called Sophie.
2: When October 7 happened, was there a sense that pretty quickly that this was different? There was something very different.
3: Yeah, from day one.
4: From the moment, from the first moment, everywhere was bombed. There was no safe area. They were targeting civilians, targeting hospitals, even schools where people seek refuge. When I was in Gaza, when we go to sleep, I hugged Sophie not knowing whether I would be able to do this again tomorrow or not. That was the most difficult feeling I have ever had. The thing that we have been deprived of, the most precious thing, is the feeling of home. Yeah. We have lost that. I don't know what home means now.
1: I think the wider Western community are willfully blind about the realities of Muslim, Arab, Palestinian culture. There is still so much suspicion in the media and elsewhere in the wider community of Arab voices. We do not hear them nearly enough. It is much more acceptable to hear a so-called moderate Jewish voice than a Palestinian voice.
4: I used to believe in human rights. I used to believe in that we live in a world that every human being should have equal rights. But now, the Israeli soldiers are posting everything they do online, on TikTok and other social media platforms. If I have a kid that is watching all of this happening, he's watching this on news and seeing children, women, girls, boys, everyone is being killed, everyone is being deprived food, water, power, everything. And this world is not doing anything about it. As a kid, I would lose hope. I wouldn't believe in humanity anymore. How could you? How could you speak about humanity, human rights? Maybe our mind would have changed if we felt somehow that Palestinians belong to this world. We don't feel that.
1: When I started writing about Israel-Palestine,

0: started thinking about it literally probably 35, 40 years ago within my Jewish family and synagogue and the wider community. I didn't think that I would become this person.
1: I have learnt a lot through Anthony because it was a subject that was really opened out to me. I'm proud of him. He's totally fearless, and he'll take on whoever wants to take him on, and I give him all power, 150%, absolutely.
0: I think for my father and my mother when she was alive as well, I think feel a sense of vindication of all the work that I'm doing and the response that it's got. It's not entirely clear what I do next. I feel emboldened in a way and so angry with what's happening in Gaza that I will not stay silent. I will keep speaking out about this, writing about it, talking about it, hopefully trying to assist and build a more diverse Jewish community, those who support a more humane form of Judaism that view Palestinians as human beings. And it's the younger Jews in relation to Israel-Palestine who give me much more hope than Jews of my age.

0: Following the deadliest police raid in Brazil's history, Fault Lines travels to Rio to investigate a turf war mired in impunity and corruption. Accompanying the police,
1: everyone's just taking cover and waiting.
0: And interviewing their adversaries.
2: We've managed to gain access to one of the most powerful drug trafficking groups in Rio. We're currently being taken to a secret location to talk to them.
0: Rio's forever war on Al Jazeera.
3: In every story, truth is priority. 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Al Jazeera, from the front lines to the newsroom, to you.
4: Kobani is an Abrahamic tradition rooted in the Sunnah of Prophet Ibrahim, upheld by Islam until the Day of Judgment. Whether making up for years gone by or securing the years ahead, now is your chance. Kobani Waqf fulfills your Kobani on your behalf throughout your lifetime, then continues as a Sadaqa Jariya long after you are gone. Don't let another Kobani pass you by. Start your Waqf now. For a lifetime and beyond.
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0: Hello, everybody. I'm Rishad Salamat. This is the News Hour live from Doha, coming up in the next 60 minutes. The United States and Iran both say there's progress, but stop shy of announcing an agreement to end the war. Iran's president says he plans to restore international internet access in a country that's been largely offline for 87 days. Israel's prime minister says he's ramping up attacks on Lebanon in spite of a US-brokered ceasefire that's still technically in place. Plus,
1: on Memorial Day, Americans remember those who've fallen in combat. They also spend large on what's become one of the biggest commercial sale days of the year. So is money obscuring the memories? That's later on This is America.

0: Iran has warned that despite some progress, a deal on ending the war with the United States is, quote, not imminent. President Trump says there's no rush to reach an agreement. He's been positive about the direction of talks, but has again reiterated his position on Iran's nuclear program.
1: The world's number one state sponsor of terror will never have a nuclear weapon. Oh, and they won't. They will never have a nuclear weapon.
0: It comes as Tehran's top negotiator and foreign minister have arrived in Doha for talks to discuss key sticking points. Both sides say nothing has been signed and that any deal would be a first step, leaving some of the major issues to future negotiations. But the optimism surrounding the Strait of Hormuz has caused oil prices to dip by nearly 7%.
2: We have what I think is a pretty solid thing on the table in terms of their ability to open up the straits, get the straits open, enter into a very real, significant, time-limited negotiation on the nuclear matters. And hopefully we can pull it off. It has a lot of support in the Gulf. The president's not going to make a bad agreement. So let's see what happens. We're going to give diplomacy every chance to succeed before we explore the alternatives.
3: Most of the topics on the negotiating table have been agreed upon. That's true. However, it cannot yet be confirmed that a final agreement will be signed. No party can make the claim at this stage. There are no specific details yet on how the Strait of Hormuz would be managed. That will ultimately be up to the countries bordering the strait. We remain in constant communication with those countries, and we have a strategy in place to help ensure security and stability in and around the waterway.
0: Now, Iran's President Masoud Pezeshkian has issued a decision for international internet restoration. That's according to Iranian state media. The internet has been restricted in the country for nearly 3 months, leaving the vast majority of people with little to no access to the web. Al-Mighdad Al-Rohaid has more details from Tehran.
4: The Iranian media right now are confirming their decision to restore international internet access nationwide. But at the same time, it will be technical and gradual process, not all at once. It's still not clear when exactly full international access will be restored at that time being. But the most important right now is this is not the first time that there's a limitation and restriction on the access to international internet. We remember that in January when the protest erupted here in the country, and also for 87 days in a row that the nationwide was being offline. Although within the time of the war, within the time of the protest, the access to domestic application, to bank system, to local Iranian websites being restored, being accessible for Iranian ordinary people. At the same time, access to international messaging, international social networks, international websites, it's severely restricted. But the good sign right now, sending from officials, is that to prevent what they called security reasons for the national security reasons. At the same time, they are saying that the immediate security environment may be stabilizing, and for the past the past duration is for preventing the communication between what they called hostile actors inside and outside the countries, and cyber attacks and disinformation campaigns.
0: Meanwhile, President Trump says negotiations with Iran are proceeding nicely and that he's spoken to leaders in Saudi Arabia, Qatar, Pakistan, Egypt, Jordan, Bahrain and Turkey. On social media, he said after all the work done by the United States to try and pull this very complex puzzle together, it should be mandatory that all of these countries, at a minimum, simultaneously sign on to the Abraham Accords. This will be the most important deal that any of these great but always in conflict countries will ever sign. Therefore, I am mandatorily requesting that all countries immediately sign the Abraham Accords. Well, for more on all this, I'm joined by Richard Schmierer. He is a former U.S. ambassador to Oman and Deputy Assistant Secretary of State for Near Eastern Affairs, and he joins us live from Bethany Beach in Delaware. Ambassador Schmierer, thank you so much for joining us. I mean, by bringing this in about the Abraham Accords, surely he's complicated a situation which is already a very delicate one.
5: Well, Richard, greetings and thanks for the opportunity to join you. Yes, I think President Trump is very proud of having had the Abraham Accords that occurred during his first presidency. And I think he would very much like to see his legacy include an expansion of the Abraham Accords, and in particular to include the Gulf countries. And he's even mentioned Iran. The sticking point, I believe, will continue to be the one that we've known all along, and that is that several of these countries, most notably Saudi Arabia, have insisted that they will not join the Abraham Accords until and unless there is a path towards a Palestinian state. Now, I think everyone would welcome President Trump making an effort in that direction. But at this point, that doesn't seem to be part of his plan. So I think we're going to have to wait and see if he understands that there needs to be progress towards a Palestinian state in order to get these additional countries to sign on to the Abraham Accords.
0: Especially as the actions of the United States and Israel brought on the fury of the Iranian military as they bombed these Gulf states.
5: Well, certainly the conflict that has taken place in the last several months has really set back relations among all the countries of the region. Clearly, Iran was very unhappy at the fact that when the U.S. was attacking, that some of those forces had been based in Gulf countries. And so I think one of the issues that will probably be discussed in ending the conflict is to ensure that going forward, that no military assets in any of the Gulf countries would be used in the future against Iran. And likewise, Iran would no longer use any military assets against Gulf countries. So I think that, as tragically as it has been over the last several months, potentially could be one positive development coming out of this conflict as we hope to bring it to an end.
0: Ambassador, also, you know, in the last 2 hours or thereabouts, Israeli Prime Minister Benjamin Netanyahu has upped the ante when it comes to attacking purportedly Hezbollah operations in southern Lebanon. And we've had two right-wing ministers in his cabinet upping the rhetoric as well here. Now, that's not really going to be helpful either, is it, in trying to secure this deal with the Iranians?
5: Well, certainly, Iran has made it clear that ending the conflict involves and must include ending the conflict with Lebanon. So I do think President Trump is going to have to make some effort to try to convince Israel, to maybe cajole Israel into agreeing that the effort against Hezbollah can no longer be a military one, but has to shift to a diplomatic one. And I think President Trump has the connections with the Lebanese government and potentially has enough authority or enough pressure on Israel to get the Hezbollah issue moved onto a diplomatic track. If not, then I think that will undermine the prospects for ending the conflict with Iran.
0: Ambassador Shmira, thank you so much for joining us. Richard Shmira there, a former U.S. ambassador to Oman.
5: Thank you.
0: And the Israeli Prime Minister has said that strikes against Hezbollah in southern Lebanon are going to ramp up, and that is in spite of that U.S. brokered ceasefire that is meant to be currently in place. Benjamin Netanyahu says his country is at war with Hezbollah. Earlier on Monday, at least three people were killed in Israeli airstrikes on a car in the south of Lebanon. The Lebanese Ministry of Public Health says 34 people have been killed in Israeli attacks since Saturday. Netanyahu's comments come as Iran has given guarantees to Hezbollah that a ceasefire in Lebanon is integral to any future deal Tehran would agree to with the United States.
6: We're not taking our foot off the gas. On the contrary, I've said to step on the gas even harder. We'll take care of them. But what this requires of us now is to intensify the strikes, to increase the intensity. We will wipe them out completely.
0: Obaida Hito reports from Tyre in the south of Lebanon.
7: Israel says that it's received the green light to expand military operations in Lebanon, targeting Hezbollah infrastructure and command centers throughout the country. Today, it says it's targeted at least 70 different Hezbollah targets in different parts of Lebanon. It's been a long day of strikes here in the city of Tyre, where we are in the southwest sector. Multiple locations and buildings were marked by Israel and issued forced evacuation orders, followed by deadly strikes in the city and in the city's surroundings. There have also been intensified attacks this evening in the western Biqa' Valley on Mashghara. Within 60 minutes, at least 8 airstrikes by Israel, as this announcement of a intensification of airstrikes and other kinds of attacks are expected in the coming hours and days. However, this cautious calm that we're seeing in the city of Tyre is a sign that Israel is not ready to carry out those attacks just yet. The Israeli sources have recently said that they are preparing for this expansion in the coming hours. It's not clear when that will happen. But people here in Lebanon are receiving this news with great anxiety and concern because of the already difficult situation here in the country as a result of more than 2 months of violence. Obaida Hito, Al Jazeera, Tyre, Lebanon.
0: Residents in Syria's Raqqa and Deir ez-Zor provinces have been ordered to evacuate, with authorities there warning the water levels in the Euphrates River could rise by more than 2 meters. That order came after spillway gates at the Euphrates Dam were opened as the reservoir neared full capacity following years of drought. Officials say the measure is necessary to protect the dam. Heidi Pett has the latest from Tabqa in Syria.
8: This is the Euphrates Dam, which, along with other dams here in Syria and upstream in Turkey, is holding more water than it has in decades. Both countries are releasing water from this dam and others before it overflows dangerously, and the outflow will be higher than it has been in more than 30 years. So authorities here in Syria are warning people in the cities of Raqqa, Deir ez-Zor, and many of the towns and villages along that river that they need to evacuate themselves and their livestock from the riverbanks because the water level could rise more than 2 meters. But that is not the only concern. There is also worry about some of the bridges along that river. Many of them were damaged during the years of war, and particularly there is concern about what locals call the dirt bridge in Deir ez-Zor, which was built, or rather bulldozed, into the river after the main one was destroyed during the civil war, and it's not particularly structurally sound, and so authorities will be closing that bridge from 10 p.m. on Monday night until further notice as that flow begins to make its way from Raqqa down through Deir ez-Zor and then eventually into Iraq, where it will also refill dams and marshlands there. Heidi Pett, Al Jazeera, Tabqa, Syria.
0: Protests are escalating in Bolivia, where President Rodrigo Paz is facing calls to resign just 6 months after taking office. Soaring inflation, fuel shortages and subsidy cuts have angered thousands of people, prompting street protests and roadblocks lasting more than a month already. The president has responded by offering a bonus for teachers, and he's announced he's cutting his salary and those of his cabinet ministers in half. Russian Foreign Minister Sergei Lavrov has held a telephone call with U.S. Secretary of State Marco Rubio, telling him directly about plans to strike sites in Kyiv. That's according to Russian state media reports. Moscow has advised all foreign nationals to leave the Ukrainian capital as it'll be targeting military locations, including command centers, air bases and defense industry facilities. Since the weekend, Russia has been pounding the Ukrainian capital with dozens of drones and missiles, including a multiple warhead Oshnik missile. Audrey McAlpine has this from Kyiv.
9: Earlier this month, there was a similar warning from Moscow in regard to decision-making centers in the center of Kyiv. This was surrounding the parade, if we remember, that commemorated the end of World War II, where Russia threatened Ukraine against striking that parade or around Moscow and would retaliate by striking these decision-making centers in Kyiv. So this is a similar warning that we heard earlier this month. Now, Ukraine is denying this, saying that people need not essentially fear these threats. We heard from the foreign minister, Andriy Sybiha, who said that there's no need to give in to this Russian blackmail. I also spoke with contacts at embassies here who told me that they did not expect any missions here to wind down or scale down operations, and also advised against anyone, you know, shutting down operations in response to these statements from Russia. But certainly the feeling here in Kyiv is one people are very shaken from recent attacks, but we're not seeing any sort of mass exodus from the city. If anything, people are just, I think, more aware of air raid sirens and would certainly heed any of those sirens warning of any attacks coming in from Russia over the next several days.
0: The military governor of Ituri province in Democratic Republic of Congo is calling for a rapid response to spare the region from catastrophe as the Ebola virus continues to spread. He said violence linked to armed groups has displaced nearly a million people, complicating attempts to contain the virus. DRC is reporting 101 confirmed Ebola cases in total. The outbreak is at its worst in Ituri province. Rompara has the highest confirmed total with 32 cases. That's followed by Bunia with 24 and Mambualo with 19. Clusters have also been confirmed in north and south Kivu. Officials say Katwa has 4 confirmed infections, while Butembo, Goma and Miti Muhesa have each reported a single case. Meanwhile, groups of angry people have attacked medical facilities in the east of the country. They're demanding the authorities release the bodies of their relatives who have died of Ebola. Healthcare staff are isolating patients' remains in line with strict protocols to prevent the spread of the virus. Alan Hukani has the latest from Goma.
10: This attack is happening in the context of a group of radical within the community not believing that Ebola is real. Others are accusing officials from NGOs and also even the government itself for taking this as a benefit moment with the money from the NGOs and also from international community. For example, we have seen this scene happening in the previous Ebola in 2019, where beside this resistance, more than 3,000 people were killed. Then it's coming back now, and it's really every day right now, and more even dangerous. We have seen, for example, in the past 48 hours, the team, those who were going, for example, to conduct a safety burial, they were attacked. Body was removed from the coffin. Very, very dangerous for the community. And then in the epicenter of Mwalu, for example, they burned the tent. They burned also the tent in the other side of Ruapara. All those areas are the epicenter. And also, again, yesterday, for example, a body was also snatched from the medical team within this epicenter of Mwalu. It's really showing a situation where now medical team and also Red Cross, for example, they cannot go in some of the areas while the phone, people are calling minutes after minutes. Bodies are lying everywhere in the different areas, but medical team cannot even go to take the confirmed cases or even to take, for example, body for the safety burial. It's making situation more complicated in the area. And then medical team are in a very difficult. They are obliged, for example, to keep some of the bodies after the death 48 hours within the hospital, within the center. And this is causing more cases. And again, authorities are recording more cases as the number of the deaf people are rising every day. But at the same time, situation is still very disorganized. I've been discussing with some doctors from the area of Mwalu right now. They are saying they are in a very confused situation. And also they are denouncing the fact that logistically they are in a very difficult position. They still don't have enough ambulances to go in the areas. And also they don't have the capacity itself. So they don't understand why logistics is not reaching up to now the epicenter areas. Even though they are under the threat, they are fighting to keep the community, trying to conduct the burial, but it's very difficult for them up to now.
0: Neighbouring Uganda's health ministry says it's recorded 2 more cases of Ebola, bringing the total confirmed up to at least 7. Those cases include 1 death. The new cases are staff members working at a private hospital in the capital, Kampala. Health officials say anyone that has been in contact with them is being traced and monitored. Until now, all Uganda's cases have been linked to travel from Democratic Republic of Congo. We've got farmers in South Africa say one of the country's worst foot and mouth disease outbreaks has been made even worse by the government's slow response. They argue delays in the vaccination campaign have deepened the crisis, leading to export restrictions and disruptions to beef and dairy production. Femida Miller has more.
11: This is the largest agricultural show in the Southern Hemisphere. It takes place annually in the Free State province. But this year is different. where farmers would normally view animals up for auction, stalls stand empty. That's due to an outbreak of foot and mouth disease, which has affected animals including cattle, sheep and pigs in all 9 provinces in South Africa.
12: An invisible enemy is impossible to fight.
11: Cattle farmer Johan Danhauser says a slow state-run vaccination drive is to blame after vaccine imports from Botswana dried up in November last year.
12: The speed of the disease is the thing. You get there one day and they go downhill very quickly. I mean, within the space of 3 or 4 days, your cattle lose 20 to 50 kilograms of weight. They can't feed, they don't want to drink water, the calves can't suckle on their mothers, the mothers stop producing milk.
11: Consuming meat infected by foot and mouth disease does not affect humans, but humans can spread the disease. The Free State Agriculture says it has cost the industry the equivalent of $108 million.
12: The government's reaction has been tragically slow. Everyone in the industry has been telling government that there's a crisis coming, but they ignored it until about October last year. They kept saying it's not a crisis. Vaccines have been coming in drips and drabs.
11: Farmers want restrictions on private vaccinations relaxed. While the government says its vaccine rollout has not been perfect, it says it has to be monitored centrally so that South Africa can regain its free from foot and mouth disease status. By the end of April, only about 2.5 million of 14 million animals had been vaccinated.
13: If people are procuring their own vaccines, you don't know whether they're administering them properly. You don't know whether they're administering booster shots. You don't know the quality of the vaccine that they're actually administering. There could be a flood of fake vaccines that find themselves in the market.
11: The government is now buying vaccines from countries like Argentina and Turkey to catch up. The agriculture minister says the government aims to vaccinate 80% of the national herd by December. But until then, farmers are bearing the cost of a disease they say could have been better controlled if the government had acted more quickly. Famida Mala, Al Jazeera.
0: Cambodia's acting head of state, Hun Sen, has pardoned opposition leader Kem Sokha. He had been sentenced to 27 years of house arrest for treason. The royal pardon comes a month after an appeals court upheld his conviction. Kem Sokha co-founded the dissolved Cambodian National Rescue Party. Although he has been pardoned, an order banning him from voting or holding public office does remain in place. For generations, Hajj, which is the annual Muslim pilgrimage to Mecca, has been among the world's most and most challenging religious events to manage. Now, Saudi authorities are using modern technology to improve safety and manage logistics during the Hajj following deadly stampedes in past years. Ahmed Idris reports from Mecca.
14: For the nearly 2 million pilgrims performing this year's Hajj, care no longer starts and ends with a visit to the doctor. Technology now facilitates the process for more than 2 million people. From medical procedures to surveillance, crowd control and digital applications, technology is increasingly a constant in the lives of pilgrims and the Hajj itself. The roads around Hajj sites are paved with special coatings and materials to make walking bearable and to reduce heat around pilgrims.
15: Studies show the locally developed road cooling technology can lower surface temperatures by 12 to 15 degrees Celsius. This year, it was expanded to 3 new sites around the Mash'ar terrain, bringing the total coverage across Mecca and the holy sites to 70,000 square meters.
14: Technology may be making the pilgrimage more efficient, but cannot totally replace traditional security and crowd management. Hundreds of thousands of security personnel, health workers, and volunteers are involved in the operation.
16: During the Hajj season, every minute, hundreds of thousands of Muslims worship at the Kaaba and the Masjid al-Haram, Islam's holiest mosque. With the help of technology, security forces and personnel keep pilgrims safe and services running. At the end of each Hajj season, officials review what worked and what didn't, forming the basis of the next pilgrimage.
14: Digital applications like Nusuk, introduced just a few years ago, continue to help pilgrims access services in real time.
17: It guides the pilgrims from the arrival to the visitation to the identification when they get missing, where to go to and all that. So it's I think we should have had this even earlier than now. It makes our job much, much easier.
14: Faith remains at the center of the journey for pilgrims, but increasingly technology is now an integral part of the experience too. Ahmed Idris, Al Jazeera, Mecca, Saudi Arabia.
0: Still to come, right here on Al Jazeera. Remembering the fallen and chasing a deal. Our team in Washington looks at the commercialization of Memorial Day.
18: In-depth analysis of the day's headlines.
19: There will be no absolute winner in this war, and there will be no absolute loser. Both have to take whatever wins they have and exit it.
18: Informed opinions.
20: The torch of global leadership is passing from the United States to China.
18: Frank assessments.
21: Congo holds minerals that are so essential to artificial intelligence that no matter what happens there, the international community is now going to move from a perspective of bringing peace and justice.
18: Inside story on Al Jazeera.
22: Since the fall of the Assad regime, Israel has seized more land in Syria, expanding its occupation beyond the Golan Heights. Its military also conducts frequent raids and arrests in the villages below.
23: In the village of Jabhat al-Kashab, Bilal Kiwan is grazing his flock on a small pocket of available space. He can no longer reach the fields below, which Israeli forces have occupied. He was shot at the last time he tried.
24: They're strangling us, and there's not enough for the sheep to eat.
23: Bilal tells us that 2 days ago in the middle of the night, they raided the house behind him. But he says despite the warplanes, the arrests and the drones, he won't leave.
0: Is the U.S.-Israeli war on Iran dragging the world to an economic meltdown? Join me, Steve Clemens, every week where I'll bring you the latest analysis on the global fallout of this conflict. Pull apart fact from fiction and get to the bottom line.
25: Your weekly take on U.S. politics, The Bottom Line. Hearing the facts.
26: They don't have enough water or food. The situation here is dire.
25: Asking questions.
27: Who holds the leverage here? Who's more dependent on whom?
25: Reporting from the action.
28: There are battles happening and taking place as we speak.
29: The army's told us that we have to put on bulletproof vests. There are weapons inside.
25: With the latest global news and insightful documentaries. Al Jazeera's teams across the world bring you closer to the heart of the story.
18: In the morning of Eid, some prepare their sacrifice, while others wait for a share of it. Since 2017, your sacrifices have reached those in need with dignity. Across 15 countries, we deliver your sacrifice and create real impact. This Eid al-Adha, your sacrifice is not just a ritual. It is a joy that reaches those who need it most. Contribute now and be the reason someone has a better Eid.

0: You're with Al Jazeera, a reminder of our top stories. Iran's top negotiator and foreign minister are in Doha for talks to discuss a possible deal to end the war with the US. Tehran has warned that despite some progress, an agreement is not imminent. President Donald Trump says negotiations are proceeding nicely. Trump has also asked several countries, including Saudi Arabia, Qatar, Pakistan, Egypt and Turkey, to sign on to the Abraham Accords, normalizing relations with Israel as part of a wider deal. The Israeli Prime Minister says strikes against Hezbollah are going to ramp up, and that's in spite of a US-brokered ceasefire that's currently in place. It comes after at least three people were killed in Israeli airstrikes in southern Lebanon. Well, it's time now to hand you over to our colleagues in Washington for our segment, This is America.
1: This is America, and this is Constitution Avenue in Washington, D.C., home to the United States' largest Memorial Day commemoration. Every year, military members who die serving our country are honored on the last day in May. But how do Americans remember that sacrifice at a time when attitudes towards foreign conflicts are changing? I'll be back a little later in the program with more on that. But to start us off, here's Rob Matheson from our Washington studio.
2: Well, thanks, Manny. There's no question that Memorial Day is a major event on the U.S. calendar. At its core, it's a solemn moment of national reflection and remembrance, honoring those who sacrificed their lives in military service. But away from the cemeteries and the ceremonies, it's got other meanings. The unofficial start of the American summer and one of the biggest commercial sale weekends of the entire year. Now, begging the question, is money taking over from memories. Now, in a moment, we're going to go to our correspondent, Manuel Rapallo, at the

0: Memorial Day parade in Washington. And Kristin Salumi is standing by at a commemoration event in New York. Here in Washington, U.S. President Donald Trump has attended a wreath-laying ceremony at Arlington National Cemetery.
1: Present!
2: Present!
0: He was joined by Vice President J.D. Vance and Secretary of Defense Pete Hegseth, and it was followed by the Memorial Day observance at the Memorial Amphitheater. We're going to go to Manuel Rapallo now, who's on Constitution Avenue here in Washington, D.C. You're at the site of America's largest Memorial Day parade. Talk us through what's happening there.
3: Nice to see you, Rob. We are on Constitution Avenue, as you mentioned, on the National Mall here in Washington, D.C., just steps away from many of the various monuments honoring America's fallen servicemen and women over the years. This is a holiday that initially began as a way to remember the fallen soldiers from America's Civil War, and was later expanded as a remembrance holiday for those who have fallen across all the various different conflicts that the United States has been involved with over the years. Over the course of the day, we've been speaking to people who came here to watch the annual Memorial Day parade, which features marching bands. And despite the fact that many of the people that we've spoken to may not necessarily have a direct connection to Memorial Day, many of them are out here on holiday, some of them are shopping, some of them are out here with their family, many of them told us that that didn't stop them from coming out here to the National Mall to pay their respects. Have a look. For many Americans, Memorial Day marks the unofficial beginning of summer, a time for travel, family cookouts, and major retail sales.
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8: But beneath the long weekend traditions is a holiday rooted in war, sacrifice, and remembrance.
9: Memorial Day is special for me because I intend, after I get out of high school, to enlist in the United States Army.
10: Our current population doesn't even have any idea of what sacrifice they put up with.
8: In modern America, fewer and fewer people have a direct connection to military service. Today, less than 1% of Americans currently serve in the armed forces, compared with the generations mobilized during World War II, when military service touched millions of families across the country. The end of the military draft in 1972 transformed who fights America's wars. For decades, the draft required millions of young men to serve in the military, linking war more directly to everyday American life. Since then, the U.S. military has relied on an all-volunteer force, creating a growing divide between civilian life and military service.
11: I think for a lot of average kids, it means school gets out. But I think in the past several years, we've learned to understand that Memorial Day is for those veterans who died fighting for the nation in past conflicts.
8: That divide became even more pronounced after two decades of conflict in Iraq and Afghanistan, wars that ended without clear national consensus and contributed to growing public skepticism toward future military interventions. Recent polling also suggests many Americans oppose deeper U.S. involvement in the current conflict with Iran, even while continuing to express strong support for troops and veterans.
12: Well, a lot of this is a melting pot. You know, these people from all over the world come here, and I think it doesn't mean quite as much to them unless they've lived here and lived through the history. But I think it's a pride mostly, and thankfulness for what they've given me in the country.
8: At the same time, Memorial Day has also evolved into one of the country's busiest commercial weekends, where remembrance now exists alongside shopping trips, packed highways, and travel plans.
3: For some, that contrast can seem uncomfortable. For others, it simply reflects the distance that exists between military service and civilian life in America today.
8: And yet, despite political divisions and growing war fatigue, many Americans still pause on Memorial Day to honor those who never came home, a national ritual of remembrance in a country increasingly removed from war itself. Manuel Rapallo, Al Jazeera, Washington.
3: Now, Memorial Day also happens to be the unofficial start of the American summer. As you can see, the rain has put a little bit of a damper on that, but a little rain wasn't enough to stop today's Memorial Day parade here in Washington, D.C., or to lessen the emotional weight that this holiday carries for millions of Americans, especially for military families and for veterans here in the United States. Rob?

0: Okay, let's go from Constitution Avenue. We're going to go to Staten Island, Kristen Salumi. How is Memorial Day being commemorated where you are, Kristen?
1: Yeah, the weather wasn't great here either, but the rain stopped. People came out just like they have for the last 107 years to mark Memorial Day with a parade. It's a practice that started just after World War I and continued through times of peace and war. People that I spoke to today do acknowledge that participation, people coming out for the parade, attendance has declined somewhat in recent years, especially compared to the surge in patriotism we saw after the attacks of September 11, 2001, in the run-up to the war in Iraq. But I spoke to a lot of veterans and veteran family members here, and they say the whole point of participating in this event is to honor those who made the ultimate sacrifice, not to discuss politics.
2: It's important that we support the men and women in uniform, regardless of politics. They're just doing a job, and they're here protecting us. So they're giving the ultimate sacrifice, a lot of them. So we're here just to honor them.
3: There's a lot of support for President Trump here in the last election. Kind of been on the verge of a war overseas. Does that affect anybody's attitude coming out here, do you think? Or
4: I don't think so. The people that are going to support it, they're going to support it. And the people that want to support the other side are going to support what they want to support. That's what's good about this country. You got your freedom to make your choice.
3: Does it make it that much more important for you to come out here?
4: It always has. Yeah. Like I said, I did it with my father, my family, and I continue doing it.
5: I feel like people should really try to get to know people that served. They're really loving and caring. They're not that really scary people. They really care about the country and the people that they're serving. Most of the time they're serving from the family, but they're also serving because they care about everybody. They really do care.
6: How could you justify any war? Really? How could you justify it? Men and women die. How do you justify that? No matter what reason, outside of maybe World War II, okay? How do you justify it? It's all political and that you could put on record.
1: Now, I should point out that Staten Island is an overwhelmingly Republican borough in an overwhelmingly Democratic state. Donald Trump won in Staten Island with about two-thirds of the vote here. It's a place that's home to a lot of city workers, firefighters, police officers, all kinds of city workers and service members. And while some people may not agree with what's happening in Iran and may think that the president has gone back on his promises of no more foreign forever wars, overwhelmingly, the people I spoke to here did not want to talk about politics, again, saying that is not the point of this day. It is to honor service members, and that was their aim for coming out. Rob, back to you.
0: I want to say thank you to both our correspondents, Kristen Salumi on Staten Island and Manuel Rapallo on Constitution Avenue here in Washington. Okay, we've been hearing some views from veterans there. The baseline definition of a veteran is someone who served in the active military, naval, air or space service as long as they weren't dishonorably discharged. Now, things get a little bit more murky for reservists or National Guard members who do regularly train, but they're not called to active duty. But under the legal definitions, around 15.8 million Americans identified as veterans, according to the most recent census data. That's around 6.1% of the entire population. Now, based on those most recent figures, around a third of living American veterans served in Vietnam. 28% were in the Gulf War from September 2001 onwards. 24.8% were in the Gulf War before then. The rest served in the Korean War and World War II. A little over 74% of living veterans identified as white. Black Americans are the second largest racial group at 12.6%. 8.6% of veterans were Hispanic or Latin American. According to that same data from the 2023 census, around half of veterans are over 65, while around 28% were 75 or older. We're going to introduce our guest panel today. Navid Shah is a U.S. Army veteran and political director of Common Defense, and Jeremy Mayer, nurse professor in the Shah School of Policy and Government at George Mason University. Gentlemen, thank you both very much indeed for being with us. We heard there in Manuel Rapallo's piece there was an advert that was running saying stars and stripes and super savings. Are people losing sight, do you think?

0: of what Memorial Day actually should be.
1: You know, I've been really heartened to see, Rob, that in this time, in the past 20 years or so, Memorial Day has actually gained more meaning. And while there are still are mattress sales happening on Memorial Day weekend and Columbus Day weekend and President's Day weekend, more people are taking the time out of their day to recognize what Memorial Day is all about. So while those kind of sales are going to happen in this country, I think a lot of people are taking the time to recognize those who have served and given the ultimate sacrifice. Mm.
0: At the same time, we've been hearing that the numbers of people who've been turning out for events has been declining. Just talk us through why you think that there has been, in your view, an upsurge and a greater interest in Memorial Day.
1: And that might be a part of because of where what I do. So I see here in D.C. a lot more activity around Memorial Day in Arlington National Cemetery and other veterans events held in the counties and cities and states around. So there might be a little bit of bias on my end from seeing that in my day-to-day. Mm.
0: Jeremy, during the Second World War, there was a sense of a clearly defined enemy and at the time some sort of clear purpose. In your estimation, do you think that the way that Americans see conflict has changed in the subsequent years?
2: Absolutely. I asked my students a few months ago, would you be willing to die for your country? And almost no one said they would be. They wouldn't join the military if we got into a war. Although a few of them set aside, if we were attacked, maybe they would be willing to be drafted. And my students are 20, 18, and the wars that they've seen did not end well. The Iraq War was murky, the Afghanistan War, the occupation ended in defeat. And this current conflict with Iran is another murky, uncertain matter, so different from World War II. Mm,
0: I think it's just worth breaking down the kind of structure of the military. We're talking about conscription versus the draft. And for most of the US's recent history, of course, conscription was relied upon to bolster its military ranks. The last time any American was drafted into service was 1973. That means for the past half century, the United States military has been an all-volunteer force. What does that look like today? Well, a little over 2 million troops, according to the latest data published in March. Around two-thirds of them are on active duty. The rest are reservists. They could be called up at any time. Breaking that down into the different branches of the military, 458,000 are on active duty in the Army, 348,000 in the Navy, 320,000 in the Air Force, and the rest are scattered among the Marine Corps, the Coast Guard, and the Space Force. Just over one in every 10 active duty troops are stationed abroad. About 55,000 are in Japan, 37,000 in Germany, 23,000 in South Korea, while here in the US, most of the troops are stationed in California, Virginia, and Texas. A total of 23 states and the District of Columbia host over 10,000 troops. Navid, I want to ask you, because do you think that it affects recruitment if the military at any stage is seen to be too close to whatever administration is in power at the time?
1: Yeah, absolutely it does. What Jeremy said just now is really indicative of what the state of our military is. When young people aren't willing to volunteer to serve, that's a national security issue. If they perceive this administration, the military administration that's running it, are all out of step with where they are, they're not going to be willing to serve, and we're going to have a real recruiting crisis, in which we do.
0: Jeremy, I understand how there has been something of a slight uptick, I believe, since 2024 in the number of people who have been enlisting in the military. To what extent, given what you've just been saying, to what extent do you think economic pressures within the U.S. To some degree guide whether or not there is an increase in the number of people wanting to enlist?
2: Oh, I think very much so at the lower ranks, the enlisted ranks. You see economic pressure increasing recruitment. When the economy goes down, the military becomes a more viable option for working-class young people. Mm.
0: I think it's worth just taking a quick look at the number of Americans who are enlisting and just getting a sense of that trajectory. So the number enlisting in the military has steadily fallen in recent decades, as we've just been describing. Data shows around 800,000 people had been applying in the early 1980s. Save for a few upticks in applications here and there, the numbers have been steadily falling over the past 50 years, although very recent figures show that decline could be reversing. As we were mentioning, in 2024, the Defense Department said the number of enlisted people was up 14% from 2022. Now, just as the U.S. finds itself involved in more military operations abroad, there has been this uptick in Americans who are wanting to enlist. Military publications have reported a hike in recruiting across the Army and the Navy, the Coast Guard, and the Space Force, with some enlistees referencing

0: watching videos about the geopolitical situations in the world and how the military was changing to adapt to it. I would say I have a better understanding than most of the other Marines in my platoon about how the what's going to happen for the next few years.
1: Navid, we're just hearing there that patriotism and world events are driving a lot of this enlistment. But once these young people join, how does the military sustain that momentum? How does it keep that level of enthusiasm for being in the military?
2: You know, something the military has to do really well is make sure that these troops and their families are taken care of. And that's been a huge challenge that we've seen, is that the barracks are full of mold. Their families are being moved around from place to place more frequently, not allowing the spouse to get a job, not allowing the kids to make friends at school. And they're sending their soldiers and the Marines overseas for months and months at a time on extended deployments with no clear, goal in sight and no clear end in sight in another but potentially forever war with Iran. So I think what the military has to do is come back to taking care of the troops and their families and making sure that they have everything that they need when they're serving.
3: I agree with all of that, but I would also point out that the evolution of warfare may mean that the military won't need as many people moving forward. It is a drone war, and it's going to be a robot war. That's the news that's coming out of Ukraine.
1: And in terms of that, when we see young people enlisting in the military, presumably, therefore, we're going to see a reshaping of the skills on top of what the basic training that they would normally get. But we're, as you were talking about, we're suddenly seeing a completely different dimension to the nature of warfare. I want to get a sense from you, first of all, how the military might react to that, but secondly, how the enlistees themselves might react. Is there a sense that war is now a distant thing for them? It is something that they don't engage with on a hand-to-hand, day-to-day, face-to-face basis, but it's now something that is at arm's length.
3: I think the troops are going to get there before the generals. That if you look at the Air Force, they didn't have a way of advancement for joystick warriors, for people who were flying drones remotely. The path was about pilots. The path was about the glory of the warrior who risked his body. So it's a culture change, and it's also changing the thinking of the hierarchy.
1: Navi, do you think that as a result of that, there's going to be a desensitization among some of the troops to the nature of war? We're talking about we're making the early comparison, and perhaps it's an overly simplistic comparison between World War II and the kind of conflict we're seeing now in Iran, Afghanistan, and so on, a lot of it focused on drones. Do you think that there is a lack of understanding of the cruelty and the barbarism that there can be in war?
2: I think what the kids are seeing nowadays on YouTube are videos from the early global war on terror, the GWAT, as we call it, from Iraq and Afghanistan, from kids who had the GoPros on their helmets, and now just, compare that to the drone footage that we're seeing out of Ukraine. I think they're able to see pretty clearly what to expect. And so I think kids are going in with a little bit more understanding than we did. When I joined the Army and went to Iraq in 2009, I had no idea what to expect when I got there. Versus now, everything's available on YouTube and on your phone.
1: Jeremy, do you think that Americans can still differentiate between the nature of conflict that we're talking about between World War II and the kind of conflicts we're seeing now? I'm talking not about those who are enlisting now. I'm talking about the American public generally, who are seeing, as we all are, so much of the conflicts around the world fed to us through the media.
3: So I don't think Americans understand war in the way they did, in part because military service is now so rare. 1% of families typically have someone in the service at any given time. And so services is the sacrifice of service is segregated to a very small percentage of the population. And that makes war an easier choice for policymakers. Another big change is almost no one in Congress has a child in uniform. And that makes war an easier choice for them on the individual level.
1: I want to pick up on that because we are seeing the number of politicians, or indeed the parents of politicians, who may have actually themselves experienced conflict diminishing over time simply because of that's the way that humanity works. But how does that influence, do you think, the way that governments approach conflicts? There used to be that reality that people were carrying with them back in the 70s and the 80s, but we are to a greater extent losing those people with that level of experience. How do you think it's changing?
3: Well, I think, as I said, war becomes an easier choice. I don't think most Americans are aware that we have bombed more countries than any other country on planet Earth over the last 40 years. We do it very often. We do it, and the world knows this, but I think Americans

0: I think that each one of them was a discrete action of justice. And it's us in Israel doing this, and it's very uncommon.
1: Mm. I want to come back to Memorial Day and the principles behind it we've touched on, but do you think that, just to be clear, the Memorial Day is about showing respect for those who have served and those who have died in conflict, rather than an endorsement of conflict itself?
2: Absolutely. I think it's really important to use this Memorial Day to remember the people who gave what Lincoln called the last full measure of devotion to our country and their families, honor them and cherish them and respect them. Mm. Go ahead.
1: No, you go ahead. Carry on.
2: I was just going to say it's easier, you know, for a lot of us to... It seems like it's easier for our government to bury a veteran than to take care of them. Mm. So I think the flip side of this is to make sure that the troops who are living... after Memorial Day is when we need to make sure that we take care of them, provide them with the health care that we promised them, provide them with the benefits that we promised them. We're seeing this administration make cuts across the board to the Department of Veterans Affairs, and that needs to stop.
1: Mm. I want to bring us back to this dichotomy that we're facing with Memorial Day, the fact that it should be marking those who fell in conflict, and at the same time, it's regarded as a shopping holiday. And there has always been a balance between that commemoration and commercialization of Memorial Day. But this year, the competition is more intense than ever. Now, consumers are still spending, but inflation, due in part to the Iran war, means that they're being more discerning. The number of people who said that they plan to buy something on Memorial Day weekend in 2025 was 36%. This year, that number jumped to 54%. But the amount they plan to spend has dropped from $289 to $86. That is a 70% decline, with more of a focus on less expensive items. Jeremy, so that brings us back to the economic pressures that people are facing, particularly in the United States, particularly, of course, as a result of the Iran war. How do you think that is going to play out in the way that people begin to regard the military as a viable option in terms of a career path? You touched on it before, but I just want to get a sense of longer term. Do you think that this is something that is likely to be restricted just to the next few months until oil prices come down again, or is there going to be a long-term upswing?
0: Well, I think it's going to be a long time before we see $3 gas again. And what's unique about this war is that all the other wars we've recently had, the American public hasn't suffered. Like, if you think about George W. Bush sending Americans off to war in Afghanistan and Iraq, he asked us what sacrifice to make. Did we raise taxes to pay for it? No. He told us to go shopping in his message to Congress. And so we showed our patriotism by spending. Well, this time, we're already seeing massive changes in supply chain, in the cost of moving things around the country. That is likely to get much, much worse over the next few months. Mm.
1: Naveed, we heard in Kristen's report there, she spoke to two or three different veterans, one of whom had very strong opinions about the concept of war and politicians going into war. Do you think that this distancing that we were talking about earlier, to some degree, helps to make politicians feel less accountable when they are pushing to go into conflict?
2: Yeah, it's absolutely true that we've heard and seen politicians, especially in this Congress, where there are fewer veterans than ever before serving, they're more willing to step aside and let this president do whatever he wants when it comes to war. But the American public, even his own base, are very much against it. And the veterans who do serve in this Congress have been coming out against it as well.
1: Jeremy, I want to come back to this point that we were making right at the start. Do you think that the commercialization that we're seeing of Memorial Day is actually obscuring the core message of Memorial Day itself?
0: Oh, I'm sure it is. But let's remember, Memorial Day has always been political. It was started as a way of keeping the memory of the Union troops that beat the South alive. And for a long time, it wasn't celebrated in the South because they didn't like thinking about the war. So a Memorial Day is always embedded in the culture and politics of the time. That's true in Russia today, and it's also true in America. Mm,
1: and Naveed, I have about 40 seconds, so I just want to get your take on this. I mean, you said that you were encouraged by the number of people who were marking Memorial Day, but do you think that that is going to continue, or do you think consumerism is going to take over?
2: You know, I think I'm hopeful that it will continue to grow because, as Jeremy said, Memorial Day has always been political. When the troops came back from World War II and came to march on Washington with the Bonus Army, that was a political gesture that we had to take in order to make sure that our benefits were there. So as long as veterans are alive and breathing and their families are, we will make sure that Memorial Day is a well-remembered holiday.
1: Well, it's going to be interesting to see whether or not this is going to play out in the run-up to the midterms back in November. Gentlemen, thank you very much indeed.

0: I want to thank our guests for today's show, U.S. Army veteran and political director of Common Defense, David Shah, and professor in the Shah School of Policy and Government, George Mason University, Jeremy Mayer. And that's all from the team here in Washington. Handing back to Manny Rapallo and Al Jazeera's global headquarters in Doha.
1: Thanks, Rob. On the next episode of This Is America, we look at whether the Trump administration has defused one of the Democrats' strongest weapons for the midterms, immigration policy. That's Tuesday at 18:30 GMT or 2:30 p.m. Eastern Time here in the United States. From the whole team, bye for now.

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3: The real casualty will be the yield of the next harvest.
4: A two-week ceasefire. If Iran opens the Strait of Hormuz, what more are we hearing from the Iranians?
5: The Strait of Hormuz will be open for transit of energy supplies.
1: What matters are the prices, and the key questions now going forward are going to be economic.
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0: Hello, everybody. I'm Rishad Salamat. This is the News Hour live from Doha. Coming up in the next 60 minutes.
1: The world's number one state sponsor of terror will never have a nuclear weapon.
0: U.S. President Donald Trump says an Iran deal should include more countries normalizing ties with Israel. The U.S. and Iran say there's progress in negotiations as Tehran sends a high-level delegation to Qatar to discuss the remaining sticking points. Israel's prime minister says he's ramping up attacks on Lebanon in spite of a U.S.-brokered ceasefire. Violent protests in Bolivia, where the president is taking a pay cut to quell weeks of anti-government demonstrations.
2: On Memorial Day, Americans remember those who've fallen in combat. They also spend large on what's become one of the biggest commercial sale days of the year. So is money obscuring the memories? That's later on This Is America.
0: President Donald Trump says additional countries should normalize ties with Israel as part of a potential deal with Iran. In a social media post, Trump urged Qatar, Pakistan, Egypt, Jordan and Turkey to join the Abraham Accords. Iran, meanwhile, has warned that, despite some progress, a deal on ending the war with the U.S. is, quote, not imminent. Trump goes on to say there's no rush to reach an agreement and insisted Iran will never have a nuclear weapon. United States president made the remarks at a Memorial Day event in Arlington.

0: He paid tribute to 13 US service members killed in the war with Iran.
1: In Operation Epic Fury, we lost 13 wonderful souls, wonderful special people. These incredible men and women gave their lives to ensure that the world's number one state sponsor of terror will never have a nuclear weapon. Oh, and they won't. They will never have a nuclear weapon. I'm sure you know that.
0: Now, it does come as Tehran's top negotiator and foreign minister arrived in Doha for talks to discuss the remaining sticking points. Both sides say nothing has been signed and that any deal would be a first step, leaving some of the major issues to future negotiations. A top Iranian parliament official also says the Strait of Hormuz will remain under Tehran's control after the war.
2: One of the fundamental pillars of these victories by our great and remarkable nation is our geopolitics, the Strait of Hormuz. We will never take this into negotiations the way we did with the nuclear issue. What is currently envisaged is that if the American blockade is lifted, then transit through the Strait of Hormuz will take place, under arrangements determined by the Islamic Republic of Iran, and only for non-military and non-hostile traffic. I have seen claims about reopening the strait or returning to its previous situation and so on, but that is not what it means at all. This is the clear emphasis of our people and the determination of the authorities.
0: Iran's president, Masoud Pezeshkian, has issued a decision for international internet restoration, according to Iranian state media. Now, the internet has been restricted in the country for nearly 3 months, and that's left the vast majority of people with little to no access to the web. International monitoring groups say that the shutdown is something which has been badly needed. Al-Mighdad Al-Ruhayd has the details from Tehran.
3: The Iranian media right now are confirming their decision to restore international internet access nationwide, but at the same time, it will be technical and gradual process, not all at once. It's still not clear when exactly full international access will be restored at the time being. But the most important right now is this is not the first time that the limitation and restriction on the access to international internet. We remember that in January when the protest erupted here in the country, and also for 87 days in a row that the nationwide was being offline. Although within the time of the war, within the time of the protest, the access to domestic application, to bank system, to local Iranian websites being restored, being accessible for Iranian ordinary people. At the same time, access to international messaging, international social networks, international websites, it's severely restricted. But the good sign right now, sending from officials, is that to prevent what they called security reasons for the national security reasons. At the same time, they are saying that it's the immediate security environment may be stabilizing, and for the past the past duration is for preventing the communication between what they called hostile actors inside and outside the countries, and cyber attacks and disinformation campaigns.
0: Some Iranians remain skeptical about the possibility of a deal with the U.S., and here's what some of them have been saying.
4: In my opinion, there can be no agreement because the demands of both sides are very far apart. If they were to reach an agreement, it would mean that all this war and campaigning would be useless, and America's dominance would be called into question, and none of their goals would be achieved.
5: We have lost our elders, leaders, and everyone. They won't come to an agreement so easily. Maybe America will wait 60 days because of the upcoming World Cup, but 100% they will attack afterwards.
6: I don't want war because it hurts people. People's homes are destroyed. They lose their lives. They lose their loved ones. On the other hand, I don't want anyone to force us. This is our land, and I love Iran. I want us to be in a stable situation and everything to be peaceful.
0: Well, let's get over now to Richard Schmira. He's a former U.S. ambassador to Oman and Deputy Assistant Secretary of State for Near Eastern Affairs, and he joins us live from Bethany Beach in Delaware. Ambassador, thank you for joining us. I want to get your thoughts on where things

0: currently stand when it comes to these negotiations? It seems that every day there's we get further and further apart.
1: Well, thank you for the opportunity to join you today. I do think we have actually seen some real significant progress in the last 24 to 48 hours. We're not there yet, but based on the reports, and there's been some pretty reliable reporting in the media, it looks like some of the major issues are now essentially resolved, such as opening the Strait of Hormuz, lifting the blockade. And then there's some discussions ongoing about financial issues, such as lifting sanctions on Iranian oil and repatriating frozen Iranian funds. So I think those elements are fairly far along. I think the sticking points probably remain on the nuclear issue, and there are different reports as to what Iran would be willing to agree to. But again, I do think there's going to be a period of time for that issue to be discussed. So I think we can get to an initial agreement and then an ongoing period to finalize all of the issues.
0: Richard, I want you just to listen to Donald Trump's latest post on Truth Social. This is what he just did. He said that the enriched uranium, in brackets, nuclear dust, will either be immediately turned over to the US to be brought home and destroyed, or preferably in conjunction and coordination with the Islamic Republic of Iran, destroyed in a place or at another acceptable location, with the Atomic Energy Commission or its equivalent being witness to this process and event. Nothing really in response to that coming out of Tehran right now, Richard. I mean, is that wishful thinking, or is it actually something which is tangible in your view?
1: Well, of course, President Trump has his preferences as to how to deal with that stockpile of enriched uranium. As I see it, Iran really doesn't have any need for or use for such highly enriched uranium. So I do think that that is an issue that Iran can agree basically to go back to the original JCPOA terms, and that is that it would have a certain amount of low enriched uranium on hand. And we could accomplish that either by diluting the current amount of high enriched uranium or shipping it out of the country. And I think shipping it potentially to Russia might actually be something Iran would be agreeable to. So I think there are ways to address that issue that Iran can agree to and that would be acceptable to President Trump.
0: I mean, you know, in Trumpian style, would he just resurrect the JCPOA and just claim his one is better?
1: Well, that is effectively where we may be. It may actually be better, because if he does get Iran to agree to suspend domestic enrichment, that would be a step further than Obama would have ever got with the JCPOA. And it does look like Iran might be willing to do that. Again, they have said they're not pursuing a nuclear weapon, so they don't have any need for that kind of enrichment. But again, whether their actions will match their words, I think we don't know. But I think if President Trump can get sufficient monitoring and sufficient agreement, we could get to the point where we have the JCPOA plus, which would be a good thing.
0: The other thing from which was a bit of a curveball today, though it was hinted in this phone call on Saturday, Ambassador, was that the Abraham Accords came into play, saying that he wanted to mandatorily request that all countries immediately sign these accords. I mean, we're talking here about Qatar, Saudi Arabia and Pakistan in particular, don't have diplomatic relations with Israel for the time being. Now, doesn't this add a new layer, a new dimension, which makes things more difficult for the Gulf countries in particular?
1: Well, I would say if that element of the deal or discussion becomes a central element, a mandatory element, then yes. It would absolutely derail the resolution of the conflict. I don't believe it is really a mandatory element. I think President Trump is trying to cajole countries into moving in that direction. But I think he also understands that these countries have made it very clear that they will insist on some kind of a path to a Palestinian state before they would be willing to join the Abraham Accords. So if he can get movement in that direction, that might be an actual practical way of trying to expand the Abraham Accords.
0: Ambassador, would it be a price

0: though, that he's really willing to pay for the Israelis to halt their actions in southern Lebanon, which in the last 3.5 hours have been ramped up by Benjamin Netanyahu?
1: Well, I think we are seeing a growing disconnect between President Trump's interest in ending the conflict with Iran, which insists that Lebanon has to be part of that agreement, and Israel's continued efforts to try to degrade or destroy Hezbollah through military action. So I do think President Trump will probably put additional pressure on the Israeli leadership to reduce its military efforts against Hezbollah and to transition more towards a diplomatic effort, which the U.S. will support. So again, I think if Israel continues in that direction, there will be a growing disconnect between the U.S. and Israel as we try to end this conflict.
0: Ambassador, thank you very much indeed. That's Richard Schmira, former U.S. ambassador to Oman, joining us from Bethany Beach in Delaware. Now, at least 3 people have been killed in Israeli airstrikes on a car in Lebanon. The Lebanese health ministry says 34 people have been killed in Israeli attacks since Saturday. And this does come after the Israeli prime minister said strikes against Hezbollah are going to ramp up. And that's, of course, despite a U.S.-brokered ceasefire being in place. Benjamin Netanyahu says his country is at war with the armed group. Iran says it has given a guarantee to Hezbollah that a ceasefire in Lebanon must be included as part of a broader peace agreement.
2: We're not taking our foot off the gas. On the contrary, I've said to step on the gas even harder. We'll take care of them. But what this requires of us now is to intensify the strikes, to increase the intensity. We will wipe them out completely.
0: Abeida Hito reports from Tyre in southern Lebanon.
3: Israel says that it's received the green light to expand military operations in Lebanon, targeting Hezbollah infrastructure and command centers throughout the country. Today, it says it's targeted at least 70 different Hezbollah targets in different parts of Lebanon. It's been a long day of strikes here in the city of Tyre, where we are in the southwest sector. Multiple locations and buildings were marked by Israel and issued forced evacuation orders, followed by deadly strikes in the city and in the city's surroundings. There have also been intensified attacks this evening in the western Biqa' Valley on Mashghara. Within 60 minutes, at least 8 airstrikes by Israel, as this announcement of an intensification of airstrikes and other kinds of attacks are expected in the coming hours and days. However, this cautious calm that we're seeing in the city of Tyre is a sign that Israel is not ready to carry out those attacks just yet. The Israeli sources have recently said that they are preparing for this expansion in the coming hours. It's not clear when that will happen, but people here in Lebanon are receiving this news with great anxiety and concern because of the already difficult situation here in the country as a result of more than 2 months of violence. Obaida Hito, Al Jazeera, Tyre, Lebanon.
0: In neighboring Syria, residents living along the banks of the Euphrates River in the provinces of Raqqa and Deir ez-Zor have been ordered to move. Authorities are warning water levels in the river could rise by more than 2 meters. And that's after spillway gates of the Euphrates Dam were opened. The reservoir is almost at full capacity following heavy rainfall. Heidi Pett has more from Tabqa in Syria.
4: This is the Euphrates Dam, which, along with other dams here in Syria and upstream in Turkey, is holding more water than it has in decades. Both countries are releasing water from this dam and others before it overflows dangerously, and the outflow will be higher than it has been in more than 30 years. So authorities here in Syria are warning people in the cities of Raqqa, Deir ez-Zor, and many of the towns and villages along that river that they need to evacuate themselves and their livestock from the riverbanks because the water level could rise more than 2 meters. But that is not the only concern. There is also worry about some of the bridges along that river. Many of them were damaged during the years of war, and particularly there is concern about what locals call the dirt bridge in Deir ez-Zor, which was built, or rather bulldozed, into the river after the main one was destroyed during the civil war. And it's not particularly structurally sound, and so authorities will be closing that bridge from 10 p.m. on Monday night until further notice, as that flow begins to make its way from Raqqa down through Deir ez-Zor and then eventually into Iraq, where it will also refill dams and marshlands there. Heidi Pett, Al Jazeera, Tabqa, Syria.
0: Bolivia's president says he and his cabinet ministers are taking a 50% pay cut in an effort to quell weeks of protests over the state of the economy. Soaring inflation, fuel shortages and subsidy cuts have angered thousands of people. There have been violent demonstrations in and around the country's administrative capital, La Paz. Protesters have continually blockaded roads into the city, causing shortages of basic goods. Monica Yanakiev was at those protests in La Paz and sent us this report.
5: More than 3 weeks protesting, and demonstrators here in La Paz, Bolivia, as you can see, show no signs of wanting to stop. They want the resignation of President Rodrigo Paz, no less. And he's only been in office for 6 months. Now, today, this march here, one of many, this one here, they're asking for better wages. But throughout the day, there were many, many marches here in the center of the capital. And people were demanding all sorts of things. They're angry at the inflation. They're angry at fuel prices. There are many, many demands. And there are no signs that there will be a negotiation between the government and the protesters, at least not for now. Monica Yanakiev, Al Jazeera, La Paz, Bolivia.
0: Russia is warning foreigners to leave Ukraine's capital. That after it threatened to strike defense sites in Kyiv. Moscow says it'll be targeting military locations, including command centers, air bases, and defense industry facilities. Since the weekend, Russia has been pounding the Ukrainian capital with dozens of drones and missiles, including the multiple warhead Oshnik missile. Earlier on Monday, Russian strikes killed two people in Ukraine's Kharkiv. Audrey McAlpine reports from Kyiv.
6: Earlier this month, there was a similar warning from Moscow in regard to decision-making centers in the center of Kyiv. This was surrounding the parade, if we remember, that commemorated the end of World War II, where Russia threatened Ukraine against striking that parade or around Moscow and would retaliate by striking these decision-making centers in Kyiv. So this is a similar warning that we heard earlier this month. Now, Ukraine is denying this, saying that people need not essentially fear these threats. We heard from the foreign minister, Andriy Sybiha, who said that there's no need to give in to this Russian blackmail. I also spoke with contacts at embassies here who told me that they did not expect any missions here to wind down or scale down operations, and also advised against anyone, you know, shutting down operations in response to these statements from Russia. But certainly the feeling here in Kyiv is one people are very shaken from recent attacks, but we're not seeing any sort of mass exodus from the city. If anything, people are just, I think, more aware of air raid sirens and would certainly heed any of those sirens warning of any attacks coming in from Russia over the next several days.
0: The military governor of Ituri province in Democratic Republic of Congo is calling for a rapid response to spare the region from catastrophe. That as the Ebola virus continues to spread. He said violence linked to armed groups has displaced nearly a million people, complicating attempts to contain the virus. Meanwhile, groups of angry people have attacked medical facilities in the east of the country. They're demanding the authorities release the bodies of their relatives who have died of Ebola. Healthcare staff are isolating patients' remains in line with strict protocols to prevent the spread of the virus. The DRC has reported 101 confirmed Ebola cases so far, with over 900 suspected ones. Our correspondent, Alan Waikani, with more from Goma.
7: This attack is happening in the context of a group of radical within the community not believing that Ebola is real. Others accusing officials from NGOs and also even the government itself for taking this as a benefit moment with the money from the NGOs and also from international community. For example, we have seen this scene happening in the previous Ebola in 2019, where beside this resistance, more than 3,000 people were killed. Then it's coming back now, and it's really every day right now, and more even dangerous. We have seen, for example, in the past 48 hours, the team, those who were going, for example, to conduct a safety burial, they were attacked. Body was removed from the coffin. Very, very dangerous for the community. And then in the epicenter of Mungwalu, for example, they burned the tent. They burned also the tent in the other side of Ruapara. All those areas are the epicenter. And also, again, yesterday, for example, a body was also snatched from the medical team within this epicenter of Mungwalu. It's really showing a situation where now medical team and also Red Cross, for example, they cannot go in some of the areas while the phone, people are calling minutes after minutes. Bodies are lying everywhere in the different areas, but medical team cannot even go to take the confirmed cases or even to take, for example, body for the safety burial. It's making situation more complicated in the area. And then medical team are in a very difficult. They are obliged, for example, to keep some of the bodies after the death 48 hours within the hospital, within the center. And this is causing more cases. And again, authorities are recording more cases as the number of the deaf people are rising every day. But at the same time, situation is still very disorganized. I've been discussing with some doctors from the area of Mungwalu right now. They are saying they are in a very confused situation. And also they are denouncing the fact that logistically they are in a very difficult position. They still don't have enough ambulances to go in the areas. And also they don't have the capacity itself. So they don't understand why logistics is not reaching up to now the epicenter areas, even though they are under the threat. They are fighting to keep the community, trying to conduct the burial, but it's very difficult for them up to now.
0: The search and rescue mission for the 17 people trapped under a collapsed building in northern Philippines has been called off. At least four people were killed after a building under construction came down in Hanghe City, north of the capital, Manila. Here's Barnaby Lo.
8: Hoping against hope, rescuers resuscitating this man after an hours-long effort to pull him from underneath the rubble of a collapsed building, only to lose him shortly after bringing him to safety. His death adding to the fears of these people whose relatives are still missing.
9: How are they going to survive? They haven't had anything to eat. The building collapsed before dawn on Sunday. It's Monday already, and yet we still don't know if they are dead or alive.
8: Most of the survivors were able to get out or were rescued a few hours after the unfinished hotel in Angeles City, north of the Philippine capital Manila, crumbled before dawn on Sunday. Brian Satanco was one of the construction workers sleeping in their barracks when the structure came down. He says concrete beams and planks of wood were piled on him, but he was able to extricate himself.
10: I had wiggled my way out except for this arm, but I knew I had to find a way to get it unstuck because I thought it was an earthquake and there might be aftershocks. I managed, but as you can see, there's a deep scratch.
8: The team say they're still hoping to find survivors, but admit chances are fading. On Sunday, teams identified the location of two people and worked throughout the night to free them. However, they were badly injured. One died before rescuers reached him. The other was pulled out alive, but died before reaching the hospital, highlighting just how urgent it is to find the remaining workers. Authorities have urged the owner and building contractor to help shed light on the incident.
11: The only one who's come forward is the previous owner of the property, who said the new owner is currently in Japan.
8: Survivors and families of the missing workers say they're grateful for help from the government, but they want answers. Barnaby Lo, Al Jazeera, Angeles City, the Philippines.
0: Still ahead on Al Jazeera. Remembering the fallen and chasing a deal, our team in Washington, D.C. looks at the commercialization of Memorial Day.
12: Standoff between Iran and the U.S. over the Strait of Hormuz is complicating efforts to extend the ceasefire.
13: They quickly turned right back around after the reports of two Indian vessels being forced by fire to return.
14: All the preparations are underway, suggesting that the second round of talks will indeed take place in Islamabad.
15: Israel's made it clear that it wants to continue occupying this, what it calls a buffer zone.
16: The Israeli military announcing on Sunday morning that two soldiers had died since the ceasefire was announced. Another 13 had been wounded.
17: Stay with Al Jazeera for the latest developments.
18: Drones and AI are rewriting the rules of war. Lethal, relentless, and unforgiving for those in the crosshairs.
19: Seeing the drone just hovering overhead, you are aware that with a press on a button, a soldier somewhere can end your life.
18: Business of War exposes the tech and the companies shaping modern conflicts.
20: Many reports of Israeli drones being used to kill civilians in Gaza. Does that trouble you?
18: Killing by Remote Control, Episode 3 of Business of War on Al Jazeera.
21: Caught up in Russia's war against Ukraine, the fate of two North Korean soldiers hangs in the balance.
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21: 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Horns of War on Al Jazeera.
23: People were really running for their lives. Police fired tear gas, but many of the exits were shut, and so they didn't even have the opportunity to try to escape. 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We even see them clutching their stomachs as they wait for information. The volcano has been erupting consistently since December. And as you can see now, it's erupting again. You can see the thick gray smoke coming from the volcano, and we can also hear this steady, loud grumbling.
24: Last Eid, over 1.9 million people shared the joy of Qurbani, thanks to your trust. 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
18: the in-depth analysis of the day's headlines. 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

0: This is Al Jazeera, a reminder of our top stories. US President Donald Trump says additional countries should normalize ties with Israel as part of a potential deal with Iran. Trump saying there's no rush to reach an agreement and insisted Iran will never have a nuclear weapon. Iran's top negotiator and foreign minister are in Doha for talks to discuss the remaining sticking points. Tehran has warned that despite some progress, an agreement is not imminent. Well, we'll be looking at all that and also looking at the commercialization of Memorial Day as we hand you over to our colleagues in Washington, D.C. for our regular segment, This is America.
1: This is America, and this is Constitution Avenue in Washington, D.C., home to the United States' largest Memorial Day commemoration. Every year, military members who die serving our country are honored on the last day in May. But how do Americans remember that sacrifice at a time when attitudes towards foreign conflicts are changing? I'll be back a little later in the program with more on that. But to start us off, here's Rob Matheson from our Washington studio.
2: Well, thanks, Manny. There's no question that Memorial Day is a major event on the U.S. calendar. At its core, it's a solemn moment of national reflection and remembrance, honoring those who sacrificed their lives in military service. But away from the cemeteries and the ceremonies, it's got other meanings. The unofficial start of the American summer and one of the biggest commercial sale weekends of the entire year. Now, begging the question, is money taking over from memories? Now, in a moment, we're going to go to our correspondent, Manuel Rapallo, at the Memorial Day Parade in Washington. And Kristen Salumi is standing by at a commemoration event in New York. Here in Washington, U.S. President Donald Trump has attended a wreath-laying ceremony at Arlington National Cemetery.
3: Present!
4: Present!
3: Heart!
2: He was joined by Vice President J.D. Vance and Secretary of Defense Pete Hegseth, and it was followed by the Memorial Day observance at the Memorial Amphitheater. I'm going to go to Manuel Rapallo now, who's on Constitution Avenue here in Washington, D.C. You're at the site of America's largest Memorial Day parade. Talk us through what's happening there.
1: Nice to see you, Rob. We are on Constitution Avenue, as you mentioned, on the National Mall here in Washington, D.C., just steps away from many of the various monuments honoring America's fallen servicemen and women over the years. This is a holiday that initially began as a way to remember the fallen soldiers from America's Civil War and was later expanded as a remembrance holiday for those who have fallen across all the various different conflicts that the United States has been involved with over the years. Over the course of the day, we've been speaking to people who came here to watch the annual Memorial Day Parade, which features marching bands. And despite the fact that many of the people that we've spoken to may not necessarily have a direct connection to Memorial Day, many of them are out here on holiday, some of them are shopping, some of them are out here with their family, many of them told us that that didn't stop them from coming out here to the National Mall to pay their respects. Have a look. For many Americans, Memorial Day marks the unofficial beginning of summer, a time for travel, family cookouts, and major retail sales.
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8: But beneath the long weekend traditions is a holiday rooted in war, sacrifice, and remembrance.
9: Memorial Day is special for me because I intend, after I get out of high school, to enlist in the United States Army.
10: Our current population doesn't even have any idea of what sacrifice they put up with.
8: In modern America, fewer and fewer people have a direct connection to military service. Today, less than 1% of Americans currently serve in the armed forces, compared with the generations mobilized during World War II, when military service touched millions of families across the country. The end of the military draft in 1972 transformed who fights America's wars. For decades, the draft required millions of young men to serve in the military, linking war more directly to everyday American life. Since then, the U.S. military has relied on an all-volunteer force, creating a growing divide between civilian life and military service.
3: I think for a lot of average kids, it means the school gets out. But I think in the past several years, we've learned to understand that Memorial Day is for those veterans who died fighting for the nation in past conflicts.
8: That divide became even more pronounced after two decades of conflict in Iraq and Afghanistan, wars that ended without clear national consensus and contributed to growing public skepticism toward future military interventions. Recent polling also suggests many Americans oppose deeper U.S. involvement in the current conflict with Iran, even while continuing to express strong support for troops and veterans.
4: Well, a lot of this is a melting pot. You know, these people from all over the world come here, and I think it doesn't mean quite as much to them unless they've lived here and lived through the history. But I think it's a pride mostly. And thankfulness for what they've given me and the country.
8: At the same time, Memorial Day has also evolved into one of the country's busiest commercial weekends, where remembrance now exists alongside shopping trips, packed highways, and travel plans.
1: For some, that contrast can seem uncomfortable. For others, it simply reflects the distance that exists between military service and civilian life in America today.
8: And yet, despite political divisions and growing war fatigue, many Americans still pause on Memorial Day to honor those who never came home, a national ritual of remembrance in a country increasingly removed from war itself. Manuel Rapallo, Al Jazeera, Washington.
1: Now, Memorial Day also happens to be the unofficial start of the American summer. As you can see, the rain has put a little bit of a damper on that. But a little rain wasn't enough to stop today's Memorial Day parade here in Washington, D.C., or to lessen the emotional weight that this holiday carries for millions of Americans, especially for military families and for veterans here in the United States. Rob?
2: Okay, let's go from Constitution Avenue. We're going to go to Staten Island, Kristen Salumi. How is Memorial Day being commemorated where you are, Kristen?
11: Yeah, the weather wasn't great here either, but the rain stopped. People came out just like they have for the last 107 years to mark Memorial Day with a parade. It's a practice that started just after World War I and continued through times of peace and war. People that I spoke to today do acknowledge that participation, people coming out for the parade, attendance has declined somewhat in recent years, especially compared to the surge in patriotism we saw after the attacks of September 11, 2001, in the run-up to the war in Iraq. But I spoke to a lot of veterans and veteran family members here, and they say the whole point of participating in this event is to honor those who made the ultimate sacrifice, not to discuss politics.
12: It's important that we support the men and women in uniform, regardless of politics. They're just doing a job, and they're here protecting us. And they're giving the ultimate sacrifice, a lot of them. So we're here just to honor them.
13: There's a lot of support for President Trump here in the last election. Kind of been on the verge of a war overseas. Does that affect anybody's attitude coming out here, do you think? Or
14: I don't think so. The people that are going to support it, they're going to support it. And the people that want to support the other side are going to support what they want to support. That's what's good about this country. You got your freedom to make your choice.
13: Does it make it that much more important for you to come out here?
14: It always has. Like I said, I did it with my father, my family, and I continue doing it.
15: I feel like people should really try to get to know people that served. They're really loving and caring. They're not that really scary people. They really care about the country and the people that they're serving. Most of the time they're serving from the family, but they're also serving because they care about everybody. They really do care.
16: How could you justify any war? Really? How could you justify it? Men and women die. How do you justify that? No matter what reason, outside of maybe World War II, okay? How do you justify it? It's all political and that you could put on record.
11: Now, I should point out that Staten Island is an overwhelmingly Republican borough in an overwhelmingly Democratic state. Donald Trump won in Staten Island with about two-thirds of the vote here. It's a place that's home to a lot of city workers, firefighters, police officers, all kinds of city workers and service members. And while some people may not agree with what's happening in Iran and may think that the president has gone back on his promises of no more foreign forever wars, overwhelmingly, the people I spoke to here did not want to talk about politics, again saying that is not the point of this day. It is to honor service members, and that was their aim for coming out. Rob, back to you.
2: I want to say thank you to both our correspondents, Krista Salumi on Staten Island and Manuel Rapallo on Constitution Avenue here in Washington. Okay, we've been hearing some views from veterans there. The baseline definition of a veteran is someone who served in the active military, naval, air or space service as long as they weren't dishonorably discharged. Now, things get a little bit more murky for reservists or National Guard members who do regularly train, but they're not called to active duty. But under the legal definitions, around 15.8 million Americans identified as veterans, according to the most recent census data. That's around 6.1% of the entire population. Now, based on those most recent figures, around a third of living American veterans served in Vietnam. 28% were in the Gulf War from September 2001 onwards. 24.8% were in the Gulf War before then. The rest served in the Korean War and World War II. A little over 74% of living veterans identified as white. Black Americans are the second largest racial group at 12.6%. 8.6% of veterans were Hispanic or Latin American. According to that same data from the 2023 census, around half of veterans are over 65, while around 28% were 75 or older. We're going to introduce our guest panel today. Navid Shah is a U.S. Army veteran and political director of Common Defense, and Jeremy Mayer, nurse professor in the Shah School of Policy and Government at George Mason University. Gentlemen, thank you both very much indeed for being with us. We heard there in Manuel Rapallo's piece, there was an advert that was running saying stars and stripes and super savings. Are people losing sight, do you think, of what Memorial Day actually should be?
17: You know, I've been really heartened to see, Rob, that in this time, in the past 20 years or so, Memorial Day has actually gained more meaning. And while there are still are mattress sales happening on Memorial Day weekend and Columbus Day weekend and President's Day weekend, more people are taking the time out of their day to recognize what Memorial Day is all about. So while those kind of sales are going to happen in this country, I think a lot of people are taking the time to recognize those who have served and given the ultimate sacrifice.
2: At the same time, we've been hearing that the numbers of people who've been turning out for events has been declining. Just talk us through why you think that there has been, in your view, an upsurge and a greater interest in Memorial Day.
17: And that might be a part of because of what I do. So I see here in D.C. a lot more activity around Memorial Day in Arlington National Cemetery and other veterans events held in the county.

0: And cities and states around. So there might be a little bit of bias on my end from seeing that in my day-to-day.
1: Mm. Jeremy, during the Second World War, there was a sense of a clearly defined enemy and at the time some sort of clear purpose. In your estimation, do you think that the way that Americans see conflict has changed in the subsequent years?
2: Absolutely. I asked my students a few months ago, would you be willing to die for your country? And almost no one said they would be. They wouldn't join the military if we got into a war. Although a few of them set aside, if we were attacked, maybe they would be willing to be drafted. And my students are 20, 18, and the wars that they've seen did not end well. The Iraq War was murky, the Afghanistan War, the occupation ended in defeat. And this current conflict with Iran is another murky, uncertain matter, so different from World War II.
1: Mm, I think it's just worth breaking down the kind of structure of the military. We're talking about conscription versus the draft. And for most of the US's recent history, of course, conscription was relied upon to bolster its military ranks. The last time any American was drafted into service was 1973. That means for the past half century, the United States military has been an all-volunteer force. What does that look like today? Well, a little over 2 million troops, according to the latest data published in March. Around two-thirds of them are on active duty. The rest are reservists that could be called up at any time. Breaking that down into the different branches of the military, 458,000 are on active duty in the Army, 348,000 in the Navy, 320,000 in the Air Force, and the rest are scattered among the Marine Corps, the Coast Guard, and the Space Force. Just over one in every 10 active duty troops are stationed abroad. About 55,000 are in Japan, 37,000 in Germany, 23,000 in South Korea, while here in the US, most of the troops are stationed in California, Virginia, and Texas. A total of 23 states and the District of Columbia host over 10,000 troops. Navid, I want to ask you, because do you think that it affects recruitment if the military at any stage is seen to be too close to whatever administration is in power at the time?
0: Yeah, absolutely it does. What Jeremy said just now is really indicative of what the state of our military is. When young people aren't willing to volunteer to serve, that's a national security issue. If they perceive this administration, the military administration that's running it, are all out of step with where they are, they're not going to be willing to serve. And we're going to have a real recruiting crisis, in which we do.
1: Jeremy, I understand how there has been something of a slight uptick, I believe, since 2024 in the number of people who have been enlisting in the military. To what extent, given what you've just been saying, to what extent do you think economic pressures within the US to some degree guide whether or not there is an increase in the number of people wanting to enlist?
2: Oh, I think very much so at the lower ranks, the enlisted ranks, you see economic pressure increasing recruitment. When the economy goes down, the military becomes a more viable option for working-class young people.
1: Mm. I think it's worth just taking a quick look at the number of Americans who are enlisting and just getting a sense of that trajectory. So the number enlisting in the military has steadily fallen in recent decades, as we've just been describing. Data shows around 800,000 people had been applying in the early 1980s. Now, save for a few upticks in the applications here and there, the numbers have been steadily falling over the past 50 years, although very recent figures show that decline could be reversing. As we were mentioning, in 2024, the Defense Department said the number of enlisted people was up 14% from 2022. Now, just as the US finds itself involved in more military operations abroad, there has been this uptick in Americans who are wanting to enlist. Military publications have reported a hike in recruiting across the Army and the Navy, the Coast Guard, and the Space Force, with some enlistees referencing global events as reasons they've joined up.
3: I was up late night and I saw the U.S. had bombed an Iran military base for some reason. And I was always considering the military. And I was like, now's the time. I should probably get the process started now.
4: You look at other countries, you look at, you know, other places of the world, and nobody has the freedom that we have today. And I feel like with my generation, a lot of them are starting to get away from that, you know? So like me being able to join and hopefully make a change, I don't know, just like means a lot, I guess.
5: I was a news junkie before I joined, and I would be reading as many articles.

0: something the military has to do really well is make sure that these troops and their families are taken care of. And that's been a huge challenge that we've seen, is that the barracks are full of mold. Their families are being moved around from place to place more frequently, allowing the spouse to get a job, not allowing the kids to make friends at school. And they're sending their soldiers and the Marines overseas for months and months at a time on extended deployments with no clear goal in sight and no clear end in sight in another, but potentially forever war with Iran. So I think what the military has to do is come back to taking care of the troops and their families and making sure that they have everything that they need when they're serving.
1: I agree with all of that, but I would also point out that the evolution of warfare may mean that the military won't need as many people moving forward. It is a drone war, and it's going to be a robot war. That's the news that's coming out of Ukraine.
2: And in terms of that, when we see young people enlisting in the military, presumably, therefore, we're going to see a reshaping of the skills on top of what the basic training that they would normally get. But as you were talking about, we're suddenly seeing a completely different dimension to the nature of warfare. I want to get a sense from you, first of all, how the military might react to that, but secondly, how the enlistees themselves might react. Is there a sense that war is now a distant thing for them? It is something that they don't engage with on a hand-to-hand, day-to-day, face-to-face basis, but it's now something that is at arm's length.
1: I think the troops are going to get there before the generals. That if you look at the Air Force, they didn't have a way of advancement for joystick warriors, for people who were flying drones remotely. The path was about pilots. The path was about the glory of the warrior who risked his body. So it's a culture change, and it's also changing the thinking of the hierarchy.
2: Navi, do you think that as a result of that, there's going to be a desensitization among some of the troops to the nature of war? We're talking about we're making the early comparison, and perhaps it's an overly simplistic comparison between World War II and the kind of conflict we're seeing now in Iran, Afghanistan, and so on, a lot of it focused on drones. Do you think that there is a lack of understanding of the cruelty and the barbarism that there can be in war?
0: I think what the kids are seeing nowadays on YouTube are videos from the early global war on terror, the GWAT, as we call it, from Iraq and Afghanistan, from kids who had the GoPros on their helmets, and now just compare that to the drone footage that we're seeing out of Ukraine. I think they're able to see pretty clearly what to expect. And so I think kids are going in with a little bit more understanding than we did. When I joined the Army and went to Iraq in 2009, I had no idea what to expect when I got there, versus now everything's available on YouTube and on your phone.
2: Jeremy, do you think that Americans can still differentiate between the nature of conflict that we're talking about between World War II and the kind of conflicts we're seeing now? I'm talking not about those who are enlisting now. I'm talking about the American public generally, who are seeing, as we all are, so much of the conflicts around the world fed to us through the media.
1: So I don't think Americans understand war in the way they did, in part because military service is now so rare. 1% of families typically have someone in the service at any given time. And so services is the sacrifice of service is segregated to a very small percentage of the population. And that makes war an easier choice for policymakers. Another big change is almost no one in Congress has a child in uniform. And that makes war an easier choice for them on the individual level.
2: I want to pick up on that because we are seeing the number of politicians, or indeed the parents of politicians, who may have actually themselves experienced conflict diminishing over time simply because of that's the way that humanity works. But how does that influence, do you think, the way that governments approach conflicts? There used to be that reality that people were carrying with them back in the 70s and the 80s, but we are to a greater extent losing those people with that level of experience. How do you think it's changing?
1: Well, I think, as I said, war becomes an easier choice. I don't think most Americans are aware that we have bombed more countries than any other country on planet Earth over the last 40 years. We do it very often. We do it, and the world knows this, but I think Americans think that each one of them was a discrete action of justice. And it's us and Israel doing this, and it's very uncommon.
2: I want to come back to Memorial Day and the principles behind it we've touched on, but do you think that, just to be clear, the Memorial Day is about showing respect for those who have served and those who have died in conflict rather than an endorsement of conflict itself?
0: Absolutely. I think it's really important to use this Memorial Day to remember

0: the people who gave what Lincoln called the last full measure of devotion to our country and their families, honored them and cherished them and respect them. Go ahead.
1: No, you go ahead.
0: I was just going to say, it's easier, you know, for a lot of us to... it's easier for our government to bury a veteran than to take care of them. So I think the flip side of this is to make sure that the troops who are living after Memorial Day is when we need to make sure that we take care of them, provide them with the health care that we promised them, provide them with the benefits we promised them. We're seeing this administration make cuts across the board to the Department of Veterans Affairs, and that needs to stop.
1: I want to bring us back to this dichotomy that we're facing with Memorial Day, the fact that it should be marking those who fell in conflict, and at the same time, it's regarded as a shopping holiday. And there has always been a balance between that commemoration and commercialization of Memorial Day. But this year, the competition is more intense than ever. Now, consumers are still spending, but inflation, due in part to the Iran war, means that they're being more discerning. The number of people who said that they plan to buy something on Memorial Day weekend in 2025 was 36%. This year, that number jumped to 54%. But the amount they plan to spend has dropped from $289 to $86. That is a 70% decline, with more of a focus on less expensive items. Jeremy, so that brings us back to the economic pressures that people are facing, particularly in the United States, particularly, of course, as a result of the Iran war. How do you think that that is going to play out in the way that people begin to regard the military as a viable option in terms of a career path? You touched on it before, but I just want to get a sense of longer term. Do you think that this is something that is likely to be restricted just to the next few months until oil prices come down again, or is there going to be a long-term upswing?
2: Well, I think it's going to be a long time before we see $3 gas again. And what's unique about this war is that all the other wars we've recently had, the American public hasn't suffered. Like, if you think about George W. Bush sending Americans off to war in Afghanistan and Iraq, he asked us to what sacrifice to make. Did we raise taxes to pay for it? No, he told us to go shopping in his message to Congress. And so we showed our patriotism by spending. Well, this time, we're already seeing massive changes in supply chain, in the cost of moving things around the country. That is likely to get much, much worse over the next few months.
1: Naveed, we heard in Kristen's report there, she spoke to two or three different veterans, one of whom had very strong opinions about the concept of war and politicians going into war. Do you think that this distancing that we were talking about earlier, to some degree, helps to make politicians feel less accountable when they are pushing to go into conflict?
0: Yeah, it's absolutely true that we've heard and seen politicians, especially in this Congress, where there are fewer veterans than ever before serving, they're more willing to step aside and let this president do whatever he wants when it comes to war. But the American public, even his own base, are very much against it. And the veterans who do serve in this Congress have been coming out against it as well.
1: Jeremy, I want to come back to this point that we were making right at the start. Do you think that the commercialization that we're seeing of Memorial Day is actually obscuring the core message of Memorial Day itself?
2: Oh, I'm sure it is. But let's remember, Memorial Day has always been political. It was started as a way of keeping the memory of the Union troops that beat the South alive. And for a long time, it wasn't celebrated in the South because they didn't like thinking about the war. So a Memorial Day is always embedded in the culture and politics of the time. That's true in Russia today, and it's also true in America.
1: Naveed, I have about 40 seconds, so I just want to get your take on this. I mean, you said that you were encouraged by the number of people who were marking Memorial Day, but do you think that that is going to continue, or do you think consumerism is going to take over?
0: You know, I think I'm hopeful that it will continue to grow because, as Jeremy said, Memorial Day has always been political. When the troops came back from World War II and came to march on Washington with the Bonus Army, that was a political gesture that we had to take in order to make sure that our benefits were there. So as long as veterans are alive and breathing and their families are, we will make sure that Memorial Day is a well-remembered holiday.
1: Well, it's going to be interesting to see whether or not this is going to play out in the run-up to the midterms back in November. Gentlemen, thank you very much indeed. I want to thank our guests for today's show, U.S. Army veteran and political director of Common Defense, Naveed Shah, and professor in the Shah School of Policy and Government, George Mason University, Jeremy Mayer. And that's all from the team here in Washington. Handing back to Manny Rapallo and Al Jazeera's global headquarters in Doha.
3: weeks, Rob, on the next episode of This Is America, we look at whether the Trump administration has defused one of the Democrats' strongest weapons for the midterms, immigration policy. That's Tuesday at 18:30 GMT or 2:30 p.m. Eastern Time here in the United States. From the whole team, bye for now.

0: This is America, and this is Silicon Valley.
1: Artificial intelligence systems taking in information and processing it by the second. 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
5: The world is changing rapidly, and population growth is slowing down dramatically. A new documentary examines what's behind the decline in global birth rates.
6: Kenyan women are learning more about what it means to have children, examining and questioning.
5: And how this is impacting different cities around the world.
7: The number of pupils has been falling and falling. What happens to our family of schools?
5: The population bust. Baby doomers on Al Jazeera.
8: My name is Cyril Vanier, and I'm a presenter at Al Jazeera. I started as a reporter, and one of the first conflicts that I covered, somebody was shot and killed in front of me. That person had died because of greater political interests that were at play, because of rivalries, and yet that person would remain anonymous to the rest of the world. It was a career-changing moment, because what it showed me was that there are many people in the world who have no one to fight their corner. And when you're witnessing that, then it becomes your responsibility to tell those stories. It became clear to me that we need to cover always both sides of the story, the politics, but even more importantly, the people. What sets Al Jazeera apart and the reason I love to work here is the human story is what drives everything. Yes, we cover the politics, of course we do, we have to, but we never forget that at the end of the day, it's people who are on the front line of those political decisions that are made, and those are the stories that we have to tell, and those are the headlines that define Al Jazeera.

0: Hey there, I'm Scott McLean. This is Al Jazeera live from Doha. Coming up.
1: The world's number one state sponsor of terror will never have a nuclear weapon.
0: U.S. President Donald Trump says an Iran deal should include more countries normalizing ties with Israel. The U.S. and Iran say there's progress in negotiations as Tehran sends a high-level delegation to Qatar to discuss the remaining sticking points. Plus, Israel's prime minister says he's ramping up attacks on Lebanon in spite of a U.S.-brokered ceasefire. And violent protests in Bolivia, where the president is taking a pay cut to quell weeks of anti-government demonstrations. U.S. President Donald Trump says additional countries should normalize ties with Israel as part of a potential deal with Iran. In a social media post, Trump urged Qatar, Pakistan, Egypt, Jordan, and Turkey to join the Abraham Accords. Iran, meanwhile, has warned that despite some progress, a deal on ending the war with the U.S. is, quote, not imminent. Trump says there's no rush to reach an agreement and insisted Iran will never have a nuclear weapon. In a True Social post in the last hour, he said Tehran's enriched nuclear material will be removed to the U.S. or be destroyed within Iran. Speaking at a Memorial Day event in Arlington earlier, the U.S. president paid tribute to 13 service members killed in the war with Iran.
1: In Operation Epic Fury, we lost 13 wonderful souls, wonderful special people. These incredible men and women gave their lives to ensure that the world's number one state sponsor of terror will never have a nuclear weapon. Oh, and they won't. They will never have a nuclear weapon. I'm sure you know that.
0: Now, all this comes as Tehran's top negotiator and foreign minister arrived in Doha for talks to discuss the remaining sticking points. Both sides say nothing has been signed and that any deal would be a first step, leaving some of the major issues to future negotiations. A top Iranian parliament official also says the Strait of Hormuz will remain under Tehran's control after the war.
2: One of the fundamental pillars of these victories by our great and remarkable nation is our geopolitics, the Strait of Hormuz. We will never take this into negotiations the way we did with the nuclear issue. What is currently envisaged is that if the American blockade is lifted, then transit through the Strait of Hormuz will take place under arrangements determined by the Islamic Republic of Iran, and only for non-military and non-hostile traffic. I have seen claims about reopening the strait or returning to its previous situation and so on, but that is not what it means at all. This is the clear emphasis of our people and the determination of the authorities.
0: Well, Iran's president, Masoud Pezeshkian, has ordered the internet in Iran to be restored, according to Iranian state media. The internet has been restricted in the country for nearly 3 months, leaving the vast majority of people with little to no access to the web. International monitoring groups say the shutdown is the longest and most severe on record. Al-Migdad Al-Ruhaid has the details now from Tehran.
3: The Iranian media right now are confirming their decision to restore internet, international internet access nationwide. But at the same time, it will be technical and gradual process, not all at once. It's still not clear when exactly full international access will be restored at the time being. But the most important right now is this is not the first time that there's a limitation and restriction on the access to international internet. We remember that in January when the protest erupted here in the country, and also for 87 days in a row that they are the nationwide was being offline. Although within the time of the war, within the time of the protest, the access to domestic application, to bank system, to local Iranian websites being restored, being accessible for Iranian ordinary people. At the same time, access to international messaging, international social networks, international websites, it's severely restricted. But the good sign right now, sending from officials, is that to prevent what they called security reasons for the national security reasons. At the same time, they are saying that the immediate security environment may be stabilizing, and for the past the past duration is for preventing the communication between what they called hostile actors inside and outside the countries, and cyber attacks and disinformation campaigns.
0: Some Iranians remain skeptical about the possibility of a deal with the U.S. Here's what some of them have been saying.
4: In my opinion, there can be no agreement because the demands of both sides are very far apart. If they were to reach an agreement, it would mean that all this war and campaigning would be useless, and America's dominance would be called into question, and none of their goals would be achieved.
5: We have lost our elders, leaders, and everyone. They won't come to an agreement so easily. Maybe America will wait 60 days because of the upcoming World Cup, but 100% they will attack afterwards.
6: I don't want war because it hurts people. People's homes are destroyed. They lose their lives. They lose their loved ones. On the other hand, I don't want anyone to force us. This is our land, and I love Iran. I want us to be in a stable situation and everything to be peaceful.
0: Richard Schmier is a former U.S. ambassador to Oman and deputy assistant secretary of state for Near Eastern Affairs. He thinks Trump's call for countries to normalize ties with Israel would delay a deal with Iran.
7: If that element of the deal or discussion becomes a central element, a mandatory element, then yes. It would absolutely derail the resolution of the conflict. I don't believe it is really a mandatory element. I think President Trump is trying to cajole countries into moving in that direction. But I think he also understands that these countries have made it very clear that they will insist on some kind of a path to a Palestinian state before they would be willing to join the Abraham Accords. So if he can get movement in that direction, that might be an actual practical way of trying to expand the Abraham Accords. I think we are seeing a growing disconnect between President Trump's interest in ending the conflict with Iran, which insists that Lebanon has to be part of that agreement, and Israel's continued efforts to try to degrade or destroy Hezbollah through military action. So I do think President Trump will probably put additional pressure on the Israeli leadership to reduce its military efforts against Hezbollah and transition more towards a diplomatic effort, which the U.S. will support. So again, I think if Israel continues in that direction, there will be a growing disconnect between the U.S. and Israel as we try to end this conflict.
0: Well, at least three people have been killed in Israeli airstrikes on a car in Lebanon. The Lebanese health ministry says 34 people have been killed in Israeli attacks since Saturday. This comes after the Israeli prime minister said strikes against Hezbollah are going to ramp up. That is despite a U.S. brokered ceasefire in place. Benjamin Netanyahu says his country is at war with the armed group. Iran says it has given a guarantee to Hezbollah that a ceasefire in Lebanon must be included as part of a broader peace agreement.
8: We're not taking our foot off the gas. On the contrary, I've said to step on the gas even harder. We'll take care of them. But what this requires of us now is to intensify the strikes, to increase the intensity. We will wipe them out completely.
0: Obeda Hito reports from Tyre in southern Lebanon.
9: Israel says that it's received the green light to expand military operations in Lebanon, targeting Hezbollah infrastructure and command centers throughout the country. Today, it says it's targeted at least 70 different Hezbollah targets in different parts of Lebanon. It's been a long day of strikes here in the city of Tyre, where we are in the southwest sector. Multiple locations and buildings were marked by Israel and issued forced evacuation orders, followed by deadly strikes in the city and in the city's surroundings. There have also been intensified attacks this evening in the western Biqa Valley, Ali on Mashghara. Within 60 minutes, at least 8 airstrikes by Israel, as this announcement of a intensification of airstrikes and other kinds of attacks are expected in the coming hours and days. However, this cautious calm that we're seeing in the city of Tyre is a sign that Israel is not ready to carry out those attacks just yet. The Israeli sources have recently said that they are preparing for this expansion in the coming hours. It's not clear when that will happen. But people here in Lebanon are receiving this news with great anxiety and concern because of the already difficult situation here in the country as a result of more than 2 months of violence. Obaid Hito, Al Jazeera, Tyre, Lebanon.
0: All right, we've got some breaking news to tell you about. U.S. forces have carried out strikes in southern Iran. The Central Command has confirmed the attack, saying it was, quote, in self-defense. Now, earlier, heavy gunfire was heard near Bandar Abbas after the IRGC targeted a vessel at sea, followed by U.S. fighter jets striking Iranian naval boats in the Gulf. So that's the information that we have at this point. Obviously, once we get more information, we will bring it to you. Meanwhile, in neighboring Syria, residents living along the banks of the Euphrates River and the provinces of Raqqa and Deir ez-Zor have been ordered to move. Authorities are warning water levels in the river could rise by more than 2 meters. That's after spillway gates at the Euphrates Dam were opened. The reservoir is almost at full capacity following heavy rainfall. Heidi Pett has the latest now from Tabqa in Syria.
10: This is the Euphrates Dam, which, along with other dams here in Syria and upstream in Turkey, is holding more water than it has in decades. Both countries are releasing water from this dam and others before it overflows dangerously, and the outflow will be higher than it has been in more than 30 years. So authorities here in Syria are warning people in the cities of Raqqa, Deir ez-Zor, and many of the towns and villages along that river that they need to evacuate themselves and their livestock from the riverbanks because the water level could rise more than 2 meters. But that is not the only concern. There is also worry about some of the bridges along that river. Many of them were damaged during the years of war, and particularly there is concern about what locals call the dirt bridge in Deir ez-Zor, which was built, or rather bulldozed, into the river after the main one was destroyed during the civil war, and it's not particularly structurally sound, and so authorities will be closing that bridge from 10 p.m. on Monday night until further notice as that flow begins to make its way from Raqqa down through Deir ez-Zor and then eventually into Iraq, where it will also refill dams and marshlands there. Heidi Pett, Al Jazeera, Tabqa, Syria.
0: Bolivia's president says he and his cabinet ministers are taking a 50% pay cut in an effort to quell weeks of protests over the state of the economy. Soaring inflation, fuel shortages, and subsidy cuts have angered thousands of people. There have been violent demonstrations in and around the country's administrative capital, La Paz. Protesters have continually blockaded roads into the city, causing shortages of basic goods. Monica Yanakiev was at those protests in La Paz and sent us this report.
11: More than 3 weeks protesting, and demonstrators here in La Paz, Bolivia, as you can see, show no signs of wanting to stop. They want the resignation of President Rodrigo Paz, no less. And he's only been in office for 6 months. Now, today, this march here, one of many, this one here, they're asking for better wages. But throughout the day, there were many, many marches here in the center of the capital, and people were demanding all sorts of things. They're angry at the inflation. They're angry at fuel prices. There are many, many demands. And there are no signs that there will be a negotiation between the government and the protesters, at least not for now. Monica Yanakiev, Al Jazeera, La Paz, Bolivia.
0: Russia is warning foreigners to leave Ukraine's capital. That's after it threatened to strike defense sites in Kyiv. Moscow says it will be targeting military locations, including command centers, air bases, and defense industry facilities. Since the weekend, Russia has been pounding the Ukrainian capital with dozens of drones and missiles, including the multiple warhead Oreshnik missile. Earlier on Monday, Russian strikes killed two people in Ukrainian city of Kharkiv. Andrew McAlpine reports now from Kyiv.
12: Earlier this month, there was a similar warning from Moscow in regard to decision-making centers in the center of Kyiv. This was surrounding the parade, if we remember, that commemorated the end of World War II, where Russia threatened Ukraine against striking that parade or around Moscow and would retaliate by striking these decision-making centers in Kyiv. So this is a similar warning that we heard earlier this month. Now, Ukraine is denying this, saying that people need not essentially fear these threats. We heard from the foreign minister, Andriy Sybiha, who said that there's no need to give in to this Russian blackmail. I also spoke with contacts at embassies here who told me that they did not expect any missions here to wind down or scale down operations, and also advised against anyone, you know, shutting down operations in response to these statements from Russia. But certainly the feeling here in Kyiv is one people are very shaken from recent attacks, but we're not seeing any sort of mass exodus from the city. If anything, people are just, I think, more aware of air raid sirens and would certainly heed any of those sirens warning of any attacks coming in from Russia over the next several days.
0: All right, still ahead here on Al Jazeera. Health workers race to trace contacts and spread information about Ebola in Central Africa as the virus spreads.
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0: All right, just want to bring you up to speed on our breaking news here, and that is a situation near Bandar Abbas in Iran. So this is according to a well-informed source speaking to Al Jazeera's Ali Hashan that heavy gunfire was heard near Bandar Abbas after the IRGC targeted a vessel. U.S. fighter jets then struck IRGC naval boats. This source also says that several IRGC naval personnel were killed and that the situation is still very much unfolding. All right. That is the Iranian side of the story. For the American side, we're going to go to Washington now, where our chief U.S. correspondent, Alan Fisher, is standing by. So, Alan, what are the Americans saying about this?
1: Well, this statement coming from U.S. CENTCOM Central Command, which, of course, coordinates the operations in and around Iran, that coming in the last few minutes. They have said that they carried out in the last 24 hours what they describe as self-defense strikes to protect U.S. troops from threats posed by Iranian forces. They say that they attacked missile launch sites and also Iranian boats. They were defending the forces while using a great deal of restraint in the face of attacks from the Iranians. And they say that no one on the United States side has been injured. Now, you remember there have been a number of skirmishes like this, particularly just after the start of the ceasefire. At that time, Donald Trump said he didn't consider these to be a breach of the ceasefire, that they were too minor, that no one had lost any lives on the American side. I suspect that as the negotiations are ongoing, the approach and the attitude may well be the same from the Oval Office, that these skirmishes are to be expected. But the United States did what they had to do to defend their forces in the region.
0: Alan, how out of the ordinary is this compared to some of these skirmishes that we have seen before? Obviously, a lot of people are watching closely these negotiations between the Iranians and the Americans, which may well be in their final stages. And surely there's a lot of worry in Washington that this could derail things.
1: Well, of course, we're working on very, very limited information, particularly coming from the United States side. We don't know the extent of the operation, how long it was carried out for, how many troops were involved. All of those things remain hidden from us for the time being, although there is the possibility that we'll get more information as the hours go on. So it's hard to say whether this is unusual. There have been a number of skirmishes. Clearly, Donald Trump is keen to move forward with the negotiations to try and get to a peace deal. We're constantly told by those in and around the White House that the deal is 95% there. But of course, it could be 99.9% there until it's actually signed. There is no deal. Now, we were told that Donald Trump was going to launch an attack exactly a week ago today, you'll remember. But he decided to delay that because of the intervention largely of the Gulf cooperation countries, and asked them to hold off. And he said he was just an hour away from ordering the strike, which would have started 1 week tomorrow. These things are largely considered minor irritations, particularly when there's no loss of life that's been reported on the United States side. And so they will still be keen to push forward with the negotiations. This will be seen as a small hurdle, but not something that could absolutely derail the peace talks at this stage.
0: We will be watching closely. Al Jazeera's Alan Fisher for us there at the White House. Alan, please keep us posted. All right, well, in other news, the military governor of Ituri province in Democratic Republic of Congo is calling for a rapid response to spare the region from catastrophe as the Ebola virus continues to spread. He said violence linked to armed groups has displaced nearly a million people, complicating attempts to contain the virus. Meanwhile, groups of angry people have attacked medical facilities in the east of the country. They're demanding the authorities release the bodies of their relatives who have died of Ebola. Healthcare staff are isolating patients' remains in line with strict protocols to prevent the spread of the virus. The DRC has confirmed 101 Ebola cases so far. Our correspondent Alan Waikani has more now from Goma.
2: This attack is happening in the context of a group of radical within the community not believing that Ebola is real. Others accusing officials from NGOs and also even the government itself for taking this as a benefit moment with the money from the NGOs and also from international community, for example. We have seen this scene happening in the previous Ebola in 2019, where beside this resistance, more than 3,000 people were killed. That it's coming back now, and it's really every day right now, and more even dangerous. We have seen, for example, in the past 48 hours, the team, those who were going, for example, to conduct a safety burial, they were attacked. Body was removed from the coffin. Very, very dangerous for the community. And then in the epicenter of Mungwalu, for example, they burned the tent. They burned also the tent in the other side of Ruapara. All those areas are the epicenter. And also, again, yesterday, for example, a body was also snatched from the medical team within this epicenter of Mungwalu. It's really showing a situation where now medical team and also Red Cross, for example, they cannot go in some of the areas while the phone, people are calling minutes after minutes. Bodies are lying everywhere in the different areas, but medical team cannot even go to take the confirmed cases or even to take, for example, bodies for the safety burial. It's making situation more complicated in the area. And then medical team are in a very difficult. They are obliged, for example, to keep some of the bodies after the death 48 hours within the hospital, within the center. And this is causing more cases. And again, authorities are recording more cases as the number of the deaf people are rising every day. But at the same time, situation is still very disorganized. I've been discussing with some doctors from the area of Mungwalu right now. They are saying they are in a very confused situation. And also they are denouncing the fact that logistically they are in a very difficult position. They still don't have enough ambulances to go in the areas. And also they don't have the capacity itself. So they don't understand why logistics is not reaching up to now the epicenter areas, even though they are under the threat. They are fighting to keep the community, trying to conduct the burial, but it's very difficult for them up to now.
0: Well, the search and rescue mission for the 17 people trapped under a collapsed building in northern Philippines has now been called off. At least four people were killed after a building under construction came down in Angeles City, north of the capital, Manila. Here's Barnaby Lowe.
3: Hoping against hope, rescuers resuscitating this man after an hours-long effort to pull him from underneath the rubble of a collapsed building, only to lose him shortly after bringing him to safety. His death adding to the fears of these people whose relatives are still missing.
4: How are they going to survive? They haven't had anything to eat. The building collapsed before dawn on Sunday. It's Monday already, and yet we still don't know if they are dead or alive.
3: Most of the survivors were able to get out or were rescued a few hours after the unfinished hotel in Angeles City, north of the Philippine capital Manila, crumbled before dawn on Sunday. Brian Satanco was one of the construction workers sleeping in their barracks when the structure came down. He says concrete beams and planks of wood were piled on him, but he was able to extricate himself.
5: I had wiggled my way out except for this arm, but I knew I had to find a way to get it unstuck because I thought it was an earthquake and there might be aftershocks. I managed, but as you can see, there's a deep scratch.
3: The team say they're still hoping to find survivors, but admit chances are fading. On Sunday, teams identified the location of two people and worked throughout the night to free them. However, they were badly injured. One died before rescuers reached him. The other was pulled out alive, but died before reaching the hospital, highlighting just how urgent it is to find the remaining workers.
6: Authorities have urged the owner and building contractor to help shed light on the incident.
7: The only one who's come forward is the previous owner of the property, who said the new owner is currently in Japan.
6: Survivors and families of the missing workers say they're grateful for help from the government, but they want answers. Barnaby Lowe, Al Jazeera, Angeles City, the Philippines.
0: All right, Inside Story is next here on Al Jazeera. Our coverage picks up in just over 30 minutes with the latest on that incident between U.S. and Iranian forces near Bandar Abbas.
8: The latest news.
9: No individual has claimed responsibility for this attack so far, but the security situation in Syria does remain complex.
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10: Many people have died, others are infected, so it's a race against time. behind, and they say that a vaccine has to be found as quickly as possible.
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19: Hearing the facts.
10: They don't have enough water or food. 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
19: Asking questions.
18: Who holds the leverage here? 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
19: Reporting from the action.
25: There are battles happening and taking place as we speak.
26: The army's told us that we have to put on bulletproof vests. There are weapons inside.
19: With the latest global news and insightful documentaries, Al Jazeera's teams across the world bring you closer to the heart of the story.
27: A possible US-Iran deal to end the conflict is taking shape. While mediators try to bridge some critical divides, Israeli officials are reportedly worried. What are their concerns, and will they throw a spanner in the works? This is Inside Story.

0: Hello again, I'm James Bayes. A ceasefire on the 8th of April brought to an end more than 5 weeks of fighting between the US and Iran. Since then, mediation efforts led by Pakistan have laboured to bridge the differences between the two sides. And now it appears some have been resolved. There's hope for an agreement that would end the conflict, a conflict which has caused an unprecedented global energy crisis. But there are also concerns. A major one is how the US's ally Israel would respond to a deal with Iran. What are the Israeli concerns? Could it, as Tehran fears, undermine the progress in the negotiations? We'll raise these questions with our panel of guests when they join us shortly. But first, Ferdia Kahr has our report.
1: Teasing a possible end to the war with Iran, US officials have again said that an agreement is close. The latest proposal would reportedly see the Strait of Hormuz reopened and the ceasefire extended to allow for talks on limiting Iran's nuclear program.
2: We have what I think is a pretty solid thing on the table in terms of their ability to open up the straits, get the straits open, enter into a very real, significant, time-limited negotiation on the nuclear matters. And hopefully we can pull it off. It has a lot of support in the Gulf.
1: Publicly, Israeli Prime Minister Benjamin Netanyahu has been supportive of Washington's efforts, saying he and President Donald Trump agreed that any final agreement with Iran must eliminate the nuclear danger. That would mean dismantling Iran's enrichment sites and removing the enriched nuclear material from its territory. Privately, Israel has reportedly been pushing the US to continue the war since April, when the ceasefire came into effect, saying it wants to further degrade Iran's military. And Israeli media have quoted several officials saying the current proposal is bad for Israel. There are fears Iran's control over the Strait of Hormuz will allow it to negotiate from a position of strength and rebuild its arsenal.
3: The prevailing view within the Israeli military is that Trump's decisive moment is approaching, either a deal or a strike. Israel fears that once the aircraft carrier is withdrawn from the region and the World Cup kicks off, Trump won't return to war, while Iran will exploit that to buy time in negotiations and rebuild its missile and nuclear capabilities.
1: And there is skepticism from Iran that Israel will abide by any deal.
4: As you're aware, the Zionist entity are doing their best to undermine the agreement, and we do expect to see some actions by Israel to torpedo the entire negotiating process. Nothing is ruled out.
1: Netanyahu says Trump has affirmed Israel's right to defend itself from, quote, threats on every front, including Lebanon. But there are also fears in Israel that a US-Iran deal could demand that Israel halt its military actions against Hezbollah. Israel is adamant the group poses a threat to its national security. President Trump has previously said Netanyahu will, quote, do whatever I want him to do. But the Israeli Prime Minister is heading into elections in October, accused of failing to deliver on any of his promises of victory against Iran, Hezbollah, or Hamas in Gaza. And Netanyahu may face a difficult choice, backing Trump's deal or satisfying an Israeli public and security establishment that still wants to see Iran weakened further. Ferdia Kahr, Al Jazeera for Inside Story.
0: There continue to be fast-moving developments, but we have the right panel of guests to make sense of them all for us. From Tel Aviv, we're joined by Mairav Sunjain. She is a senior Israel analyst at the International Crisis Group. In London, Yossi Meckelberg, a senior consulting fellow with the Middle East and North Africa programme at Chatham House. And with me here in the studio, Paul Musgrave, associate professor of US government at Georgetown University in Qatar. Thank you, all of you, for joining us today on Inside Story. Paul, let me start with you, and let's go back to the start of this. And I don't actually mean February the 28th when the war started. I want to take you back, and we know about this from some reporting by the New York Times, to a couple of weeks before that, when Prime Minister Netanyahu was in Washington, D.C. He went to the White House. He went to the White House Situation Center. The amazing detail here is apparently he sat in the Commander-in-Chief's chair, Trump's seat, and explained why there needed to be a war. Netanyahu was the architect of all of this, was he not?
5: Well, Netanyahu, I think, was pushing on an open door. There were a lot of elements in the United States for their own reasons who wanted to have this war, but the Israeli support and the Israeli timing of this certainly helped shift this to being an American war as well as an Israeli one. And we also saw this happen last summer when the United States joined Israel's war against Iran over the summer, against the strikes in Fordo and Natanz. And so I think that the United States had its own reasons for this war, but certainly the Israeli pressure and the way that this war began really had a lot to do this with Prime Minister Netanyahu. And then, of course, a lot of elements in the American administration right now are eager either to join with Israel or, for others, to blame Israel for everything that's gone wrong with what was supposed to be a short, happy, victorious war for President Trump.
0: Yossi, I mean, we've heard also during this war from some former officials in previous administrations, like former Secretary of State John Kerry and former Secretary of Defense Robert Gates, among others, who say that Netanyahu has been pushing for this when they were in office. He's been pushing for this for literally years and years and years with every single administration, and Trump was the only one that gave him what he wanted.
6: Absolutely. I mean, this is something, this was his thing for more than 20 years. He always wanted to be seen as the protector of Israel, the defender of Israel, and the main, the central to it, in his opinion, was Iran, removing the nuclear threat as he saw it from Iran, let alone, you know, the support of the proxies, whether it's Hezbollah or Hamas. And others in the region. So, and I agree with the previous speaker, at the end of the day, here came an administration where it was susceptible to listen to this and was ready to act and believe that there is an easy military solution to this. And, you know, we started the war talking about a few days, and then it happened, you know, turning into weeks and months. And then even now, when I'm sure we'll talk about it, we are not so sure actually what is negotiated, if it's another 60 days of ceasefire, if it's a peace agreement, as Trump says on his social media platform. So this is, now we are standing into something that Netanyahu can actually show very, very little, and this is only a few months before election.
0: Myrav, so that was the beginning of the war. Almost 3 months later, where we are now, with this deal sitting on the table, not yet signed, if it is signed, is this Netanyahu's worst nightmare?
7: Well, we really don't know what this is going to look like. And right now, what it looks like is just an extension of a ceasefire. And in Lebanon, that's still very precarious. But yes, the way that the news has been developing the last few days, and also it's not just the news of a potential deal, it's the strategic failure of this war, the goals of the war, which have been fudged somewhat from regime change to maybe conditions for regime change, which focused less on the nuclear program this time around and focused more on ballistic missiles. None of those goals have really been achieved. Netanyahu cannot talk about a victory in Iran. He can talk about the erosion of certain capabilities, but those have a certain timeline. So it's basically a strategic disaster, I think. And Trump expected something different and didn't get it. And now he has to deal with the pieces of it, and he has a global economy to worry about. Israel is somewhat insulated from that. And yes, I think that this deal, whatever it will be, might be the least bad scenario, but it should be said this is a bad scenario for Israel's strategic interests. It doesn't look good. It makes Iran assert power, not just in the Strait, but in the region. And so it is almost a nightmare scenario for Netanyahu, yes.
0: Yossi, as you've said, for Netanyahu, Iran has been the overriding project for literally decades, before he is even prime minister. Has it always just been about Iran, or has it been focusing the international community on Iran so that they ignore the Palestinians?
6: I think, you know, it was a standalone to a large extent, Iran. That, you know, some of the concerns, Israeli concerns vis-a-vis Iran, are real. It's the question, how do you deal with that? And, you know, I think not only starting from the few weeks before the war, I would start from the pressure on the first Trump administration, the misguided pressure on Trump first administration to withdraw from the JCPOA. What we realized, the situation got way worse in terms of, uranium enrichment, that Iran was marching much closer to the ability to acquire some capability to be a warhead, nuclear warhead. So that's where it's in many ways. If you look, where the biggest mistake was is the withdrawal from the JCPOA that Netanyahu was the architect. But this was, you know, whether they support Hezbollah, support of Hamas, that in a strange way Netanyahu supported as well, is the financing of Hamas. But there are other agendas in Israel, which is also eventually we see step by step talking about also the Palestinian issue and accession of the West Bank. And when he formed the current coalition, of course, they have a much bigger agenda than Iran, than, you know, building more settlements, making sure there is no Palestinian state in the foreseeable future, and eventually probably the annexation. This is part of the bigger agenda. And if this same coalition, and probably not, but wins the coming forthcoming election, this might become real.
0: Netanyahu was able to persuade Trump at the start of the war. They have a relationship, but not always a particularly close relationship. There have been disagreements. Trump said Netanyahu let him down when Israel pulled out of the 2020 US operation to assassinate Iranian General Qasem Soleimani. 5 years later, Trump suggested the US could take control and redevelop the Gaza Strip. He reportedly didn't consult Netanyahu beforehand. In June the same year, Trump lashed out at Israel for violating a ceasefire agreement with Iran, saying officials don't know what they're doing, and he used an expletive there as well. There was also frustration in the White House with Israel's stalling of the implementation of the Gaza ceasefire. Paul, I mean, difficulties here for Netanyahu. He has a lot of influence in Washington, but it's very hard to criticize President Trump.
5: Well, I think that's absolutely right. It's much easier for folks like Senator Lindsey Graham or Senator Ted Cruz to criticize policy or criticize particular advisors than it is for them to forthrightly criticize President Trump. President Trump reads his own media. He looks to guidance on social media in the press, and he wants to see people praising him to know that they're loyal. The best way to talk to President Trump is to cast yourself as the most loyal ally of President Trump. And you're going to see folks who are taking the pro-Netanyahu side. I don't even want to say the pro-Israeli side, because I do agree with the other guests that Netanyahu's strategy here has been an absolute disaster. It's been a generational project that has now failed. And I think that you're going to see folks who are more allied or more pro-Netanyahu working in order to convince President Trump that they have the correct Make America Great Again policy. I think that's going to be a tough sell. If you look at what President Trump is saying on social media, he's now asking for all countries to sign on to the Abraham Accords, including Saudi Arabia and Qatar. That does not sound like somebody who is placing Israel's priorities ahead of anyone. But I think there's also a window here for folks who are in the pro-Likud, pro-Netanyahu camp to use this time as we go through days and weeks without an actual signature or a final agreement to pick away at this agreement and try to show all of the different flaws. And that might ultimately end up in some place where the prime minister, who is looking toward the elections, who wants to have something to rescue what I think a lot of people in Israel recognize has been a disastrous outcome. And they're suffering with this every day. Every time I open Haaretz, I see another headline about an incursion into northern Israel, drones and other incursions. I think that you're going to see a lot of effort trying to undermine this, and that could be one way that diplomatically this agreement, the efforts toward this agreement, could be spoiled.
0: Mehrav, if I can turn to you, we're talking all about Prime Minister Netanyahu, and obviously he has been the dominant figure in Israeli politics for so long, the longest serving prime minister in the country's history. But just give us a snapshot of what overall Israeli public opinion is about the moment we find ourselves in now.
7: Well, Israeli public opinion is a bit nuanced and hard to kind of understand. It's a bit of a paradox. The Israeli public is very upset with Netanyahu. They were that way before October 7th. They're certainly that way after October 7th. He has not been polling well, and yet he's the only prime minister that they believe can actually be the most fitting prime minister in Israel. They still have a hard time because there's no other leader with any kind of political power or charisma that he has. That being said, Israelis in general are very aligned with Netanyahu, and not just Netanyahu, many of the politicians in his government to some extent, on the Palestinian issue, on using military force in Lebanon, on the issue with Iran. I mean, you had huge amounts of support, certainly for the war against Hezbollah in Lebanon, and you still do, and also for the war in Iran. Even when Israelis were sitting in shelters, kids were at home, people were not being able to make a living for a while, you had huge amounts of support, and then that support slowly did wane as Israelis started to realize that this wasn't going to end up in a necessarily a better spot. So Israelis, I think, are unhappy with the situation, but the previous speaker said that they're, you know, they understand it's a disaster. They might understand that there's a failure here, but that isn't translating into a different trajectory, a different plan, a different politics. Especially in Lebanon, for example, the people who live close to the border there, they want Israel to go all the way. They want them to bomb Beirut. They want them to occupy possibly parts of Lebanon further. So it's not translating into a different approach, more diplomacy. It's actually translating into more and more military force.
0: Yossi, there is an electoral backdrop to all of this, midterm elections in the US, but in Israel, there are supposed to be general elections. The Knesset has been dissolved, and by the 27th of October, there are supposed to be general elections. That clearly is an important factor, particularly for Prime Minister Netanyahu, because he's still facing charges. If he's not in office, potentially, he could end up in jail. Is that right?
6: Yeah, first of all, elections are not about the future of Netanyahu, and I think that's what the voters should remember. That was probably the most consequential election in Israeli history, definitely in recent history. So, yes, he's still facing corruption, on three cases of corruption. Every day, including today, he finds a reason to shorten the time he gives evidence in court. It delays. This is something that happens.

0: place allegedly an abuse of activists that, you know, they might feel that to the Israelis they're a nuisance, but you can completely treat them very differently. And I think it will take for, you know, for the diplomatic service, many years to recover the reputation of Israel, but it will require first and foremost that Israel will change its policy in all fronts. You know, one thing is to have a strong military capability to protect yourself, and another is to continue to have only one modus operandi of using it, and excessively and disproportionately.
1: Paul, I mean, that's a diplomatic global picture, but traditionally Israel's always had its secret weapon, which is support in the US and the US Congress. Now, there are some very strongly backing Israel now, but the president's own party is split in a way it hasn't been in the past.
2: That's absolutely right. We're beginning to see much more friction within the Republican and conservative movement over how Israel should be regarded. And for years, a generation more, the bipartisan support in the United States for Israel was a major way that folks like Prime Minister Netanyahu could influence and get what they wanted to some degree from the United States. That has frayed significantly. One of the reasons why I do suspect that you're going to see both allies of Israel and Prime Minister Netanyahu in Washington and elsewhere try to make a big push over the coming months is because until this autumn, there's going to be a strong Republican majority in the Senate and a decent-sized Republican majority. It's very small, but it's been cohesive enough on this issue regarding Israel. But that might go away. And so once you have those kinds of time pressures in which perhaps after November, January, the new Congress sits, you might have a very different situation, then you start to look at how to make up gains in the short term. And those gains could come for backing something that might be rash, that might be transferring U.S. support from Iran to Lebanon in a way that backfires for U.S. efforts to broker a peace in this region. But you could very much see people trying to use their strategic assets right now before those go away, because the shifts in public opinion regarding Israel in the United States are real.
1: Paul Musgrave, Myrav Sunshine and Yossi Mechelberg, thank you for joining us on Inside Story today. Stay with Al Jazeera for coverage of the current peace efforts. 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Or on X, you can find us at AJInsideStory. For now, that's it from me, James Bayes, and the team here. Remember, Al Jazeera's coverage continues around the clock. Stay tuned for the very latest.
3: How can there be such a fundamental discrepancy on such a core issue?
4: Each side will stick to the deal only as long as it benefits that side.
5: This war did start in the middle of negotiations.
6: They need to agree on principles.
4: President Trump wants this to end. That's going to be very hard.
7: The top 1% is benefiting. The question is, who might have had some insider information?
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9: Caught up in Russia's war against Ukraine, the fate of two North Korean soldiers hangs in the balance.
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9: 101 East investigates the dangers they face. Horns of War on Al Jazeera.